0: himself.
1: Draper, fingertip tap up against Jackson. Ooh, down to Johnson. No.
2: Sorry, Clint. I thought he took the tackler on then.
0: Berry still there.
1: Draper over the shoulder. Rasmus was there at the drop. Threw it on the boot. Bounces towards the boundary line. And Bailey takes a little shump from Bolton. He goes across for a boundary throw. Quickly, Kelly Underwood downstairs. Kel?
3: Brayshaw copped a heavy knock a couple of minutes ago behind play. Sucking in the oxygen. Sort of clutching at his ribs. He's waved the trainers away, staying out there. And Zorko is fighting through that cork. He came off with a heat pack. Black compression on his entire leg.
1: Jackson down. Bailey was there for the Lions, put his head over the top of the football. Umpire says we'll ball it up again. Still inside the Lions forward 50. It's Brisbane by a point. 6-7 plays 6-6. 25 gone second term.
4: It's not just wet earlier today. It is a cold grand final as well. Around a dozen degrees at the moment. From the restart, Freo knocked it clear. Reed socks it down the wing. Fletcher had it, lost it in the Tracy tackle. And a boundary throw in, but this time up on the southern wing. So Freo get out of trouble there. Six, seven to 6-6. In the 2026 AFL Grand Final, for all the marbles, Freo playing for their first ever flag, and the Brisbane Lions for a rare three-peat. Brisbane by one from the boundary throw-in. Sarong sockers it forward. Zorko tried to mark it. Got a handball out towards Fletcher. Sold a dummy, goes himself. Kicks Brisbane to half forward. Arriving late, Hipwood leaps over the pack. No mark. Oh, Dunkley put his head over it. Met solidly. Got it out. Dunkley and Hipwood scrap in again. Plenty of purple jumpers come and join them. Ball held in. Hump says, I'll have it. And the ball up half forward for Brisbane. 60 metres out from their goal. 3 minutes before halftime. Brisbane by one.
1: 1 point lead at quarter time. That's what it is, as you heard from Corbin again right now. Late in the second, Bolton gets a clearing kick away, and it's a fine mark. Coming up to grab Wilmot for the Lions. Sends it back into the centre circles. This is Lester. Lester marks. Cameron provided a lead up the corridor. That's ignored. Lester kicks the Lions inside forward 50. Oscar McDonald got a fingertip to it. Slapped forward by the Lions here. Bailey out after it. Taken though by Clark. He's taken the ground. Oh, hit a free kick.
5: Yeah,
1: yes, definitely. You get a free kick for being taken high.
5: Yeah.
2: Yeah, the tackle started reasonable, and then it just slipped high at the second one.
5: Logan Morris, second one in.
4: Clark long to the wing. Johnson, one-on-one with Neil, takes the mark. Johnson plays on, got around Neil. Handball up to McDonald. Handball out wide. The Warner is off and running. Takes a bounce, lifts a hand pass down to Murphy Reid. 70 metres out, kicks to Switkowski.
2: Erasmus on, open side.
4: He gives it to Bolton. Showtime Shea kicks into oncoming traffic. Great smother, Dunkley. Ricochets back to Switkowski. Got to move it. Handball to Sarong. Tries to run the gauntlet. Great smother again. The defensive act from Dunkley once more. Brisbane win it back. Dangerous handball. Straight to Warner. Warner pulls the trigger. He misses.
5: Ooh, purchase.
0: Had their chances.
4: Out to the right and the behind.
5: Josh Dunkley. Wow.
2: Yeah.
5: A couple of big efforts.
4: 27 minutes gone in this second term. Scores are level on the back of the Carl Warner behind. The grand final on ABC Sport.
1: Is it worth mentioning the last time in a season that there were two draws in the one round of football? The grand final ended up as a draw as well, 1977. Wow. Yep. Kick beyond defensive 50 for the Lions here. Morris had it, tried to shovel a hand pass out, stolen by Erasmus, got it onto Pierce for the Dockers, back to Erasmus. Hand pass forward again to Brayshaw, swept the hand pass for Dudley, went straight into trouble. Gone. That'll be holding the ball. Yes, that's correct. He's gone. He got absolutely pinged.
0: Yeah, Brayshaw should have kicked that football. No need to that hand pass. They've been good at getting the chaos ball in, had forwards lined up in front of him.
1: So this is Dunkley looking to steer it forward to Wilmot. Wilmot kicks into the middle of the ground. It comes to Fletcher. He's in trouble here, Will Ashcroft. Just got the hand pass away. Tackle from Brayshaw. Spilled down to Reed, and he's wrapped up in the middle. It'll be a ball up here. Scores level, 29 gone in the second.
2: Will Ashcroft has that habit of
5: bouncing. He spoke to us about it last week.
2: Yeah, bouncing after about three or four steps.
5: Hey, sure. You're old player.
0: Did he ever?
4: Ford palms it down. Jackson toe pokes it forward. Can't clear the area. Fletcher's handball knocked down by Sarong. Goes and wins it. Hurried kick forward for Fremantle. Rayner's onto it though. Back edge of the square. Handball away to Wilmot, who runs and carries. Long high bomb out towards half forward. Over the head of his intended target and out of bounds. Last disposal free for Freo. And McVee's going to take it. Scores a level before half-time as McVee takes on Cameron on the mark.

0: I'm not sure he knows where he's going. Kicks in hope. Down the wing, Amos managed to lose Leicester and takes the mark. So Jai Amos, backward of the logo, sends his kick to half forward. Fort trying to break it away from Voss. In the end, it's Zorko who wins it back for Brisbane. Hall runs into trouble. Hand pass on to Wilmot. Back the other way we go. Kicks Brisbane down the wing, and that'll do us to the half. I'm not sure we could have asked for much more than that. 9 lead changes. And at the end of the second term, at the halfway point of the 2026 Grand Final, we're back where we started. Scores are level. 6-7-43, play 6-7-43. I'm pretty certain, in fact, I've got this on me. The scores were level last year at halftime of the 2025 Grand Final. And the scores are level again. Of course, Brisbane won that game by 47 points in the second half. The Dockers have finished as strong as any team in the competition this year. And so all the storylines as they were leading in are as rich at halftime with the scores level. The goal kickers for Fremantle, 2 for Voss, 1 each for Reid, Amos, Tracy and Dudley. Meanwhile, for the Brisbane Lions, we got singles for Lohman, Draper, Allen, Levi Ashcroft, Cameron, who kicked the first of the game, and McKenna. Off the SMS, Phil says, I'm on the PM's RAAF plane coming back from the UN in New York. Great call and love, Kelly, from Phil. So shout out from Phil. That's one way to do it. And shout out to the PM for us listening along, I'm sure, to the 2026 AFL Grand Final on ABC Sport. Rob, Damo and Josh listening in from the Overland Track in Tassie on a single bar of signal. Let's go Lions. Thanks, guys. I'm glad we can bring it to you. Elliot listening in from Italy. Shout out, Elliot. Brett from Ballarat. Great calling as always. Tuning in from Nowhere Exotic. First time watching the Grand Final with the Rapid Stream. Perfectly synced with the pitches. Please give the Rapid Stream a plug. Cheers from Brett. Well, there it is. An ABC Listen. 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
1: Fantastic.
0: It's halftime here. Scores are level. Mick Malthouse, Cameron Ling, Brett Delidio.
1: I don't think I've seen these stats in the last 10 years of a side being highly competitive with only 69 possessions against the reigning premiers who had 89 in one quarter.
2: Yeah.
1: It is quite extreme. Inside and getting more inside 50s, and where I thought they were down in the first quarter, actually cleaned up in the clearances, which probably kept them in the game given their low possession rate.
2: Yep. Yeah.
1: And what they've got to be very careful about is if that trend continues, this will flip on, those score lines will flip on their head, because they can't keep relying on clearances, even though they've been good and better than Fremantle at Brisbane.
3: Yep. Well, they only broke even in clearances around the ground that quarter. It came purely from the centre bounces.
1: Yes, it did.
3: So 6-0 centre bounces.
1: And when you get that, Liggy, you're getting yards or metres, and it takes away the worry about having to be overpossessed. But I have been very impressed in the way that Fremantle have lowered the hand pass ratio, still 107 to 52, which is in contrast to the way they play generally. So I reckon that's got them and kept them in the game.
2: Yep. I think their ability to continue to hunt. But when you look up, when Brisbane get the ball back, it's enough back. They look forward and their defenders to a man. They've all got they're numbered off really well. Yeah. We haven't seen anyone be able to get forward and free to break the game open yet. I think we saw pretty similar last year too, didn't we? But then eventually, as players tire, make poorer decisions, and their inability then to find that that space to be able to get off. That's where we'll see the game open up. But so far, it's just been a real arm wrestle.
3: Yeah, genuine arm wrestle, hasn't it? And the conditions are playing into that a little bit with the drizzly rain fumbles and the slippery ball. But I think both teams, you're right, they are up for finals, grand final football. It is in a contest. A few of the bigs are probably struggling a little bit with the contest, but as the game wears on, they need to keep presenting. And a couple there, Voss has had a couple of good moments. Tracy earlier on, Mick, had some good moments. Sam Draper finds a goal. In a game that's probably going to be, 85 to 80 that might win it or something along those, might be 90 to 85. Just finding a moment or two as a big where you stand tall and either create a crumb for your teammate or you take a mark and kick a goal can be the

0: difference. Like, Mason Cox hasn't got anywhere near it. Amos is
1: he's been competitive, but he's got to hit the scoreboard.
0: Yeah, more. Again, he's kicked a goal, but he's just not finding it regularly.
1: And Norris Treacy.
0: Yeah, and that's okay. Logan Morris is not really looking like it either at the moment. Again, it's okay. It's not going to be the day where you're going to kick seven goals as the key forward. A big day might be two goals as a key forward.
2: Paddy Voss already done that on Andrews, hasn't he? Six and two goals too. So
1: it's interesting though. One of the criteria is, you know, you always get asked questions. What do you think Freeman will have to do? And the thing is, like, the first thing I said outside of the overuse is don't get in a shootout with them because they will kick 15 goals plus. If you can get them around 10 or 11 goals. You then are in a because but they've got a good defensive mechanism too. So I'm talking they being Brisbane, that you've got to kick. Clearly, you've got to kick more goals. But don't if you got in the shootout with this mob, you're in real dive.
0: And the worry is the third quarter. We saw it last week against Hawthorn. Brisbane put the foot down. Amazingly, Hawthorn came back. And then, as Corb said, it was equal at last year's grand final. And Brisbane tore Geelong apart in that third quarter. So that's where Freo. Even if they get to three-quarter time scores even and don't get five or six goals kicked against them by Brisbane, they are well and truly locked in then.
3: Yep. There's a reason they call it the Premiership Quarter. So these are the two best third-quarter teams all year. They've both won 18 of their third quarters they've played in. Ray Chamberlain, quick one from you just for halftime. So low free kick count at halftime, 9-5 Brisbane's way, Fremantle's way.
4: Yeah, since 2020, Corb, you sort of look at numbers statistically for those who are that way minded. Sits around 35 to 38 free kicks in a grand final. So 9-5's not a lot. And I think marking contest and general contest for the football is perhaps where they might have left a few out there.
3: We're going to see what's happening in the ABC newsroom. On the other side of that, we'll be back here at the MCG on grand final day. Scores a level at halftime. And we're going to crown a 2026 AFL Premier. Will it be the Fremantle Dockers for the first time in club history in their 32nd year, or the Brisbane Lions pulling off the rare three-peat, trying to go back-to-back-to-back? It's all in front of us. It's halftime at the G. Scores level in the grand final. Let's kick it over to the ABC newsroom.
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3: Wagner down to half forward.
1: That's a great mark. That is a great mark. He's leading up now.
3: Tracy with Velcro for hands. He looks for Jackson. Floated in. Voss plucks it. Patrick Voss. 45-degree angle, 15 metres out. Stuttering approach. Clean finish. Celebrates with the crowd. And Voss does what needed to be done. The Dockers on top again. Lead change number 6.
7: Jackson worked it on the Dudley attacking edge of the centre square. Heads to Voss. And he marks. And thought about playing on for a moment from left full forward and then thinks the better of it.
8: Little stuttering steps as he makes his way in for the Dockers. Kick is on its way. He likes it. He raises both hands to celebrate. Those in the purple, they're up and about as well as Voss goes looking for anyone he can high five.
3: Big Sam Draper, 2 metres plus from 50. His drop punt off the boot. Oh, that's neat. That is straight through the middle. He ties the grand final.
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3: We had to go through one of the greatest games of footy of all time last Saturday to set up this grand final, and we may just have something else special cooking. 9 lead changes in that first half. Scores a level on grand final day, halftime of the 2026 decider. 6-7-43 apiece. Corbin Middlemouse, Clint Weldon, Cameron Ling, Brett Delidio, Mick Malthouse, Ray Chamberlain and Kelly Underwood, your call team. There's light rain falling at the G. It is a packed house. They're suited up, ready to go for the grand final sprint. Who's in it, Clint?
8: Corbin, the reigning champion, Jed Walter, representing the Gold Coast Suns. You've got Ollie Florent on the extreme right. Charmin Impey from Hawthorn, of course. Luke Davies, Uniac from North Melbourne. Alir Alir of Port Adelaide. Willem Dersma of the Eagles. Artie Jones from the Bulldogs. And Brandon Leary will be representing the Tasmania Devils out there. which I find fascinating. Just getting in early. He's the one that still hasn't taken the jacket off. Everybody else has. They're just dealing with the inclement weather. Now a Tasmanian representative, he's going to have to get used to this sort of weather, you'd reckon. He's got the jacket still on.
3: I notice there's someone pretty special down there as well who's holding the starter's gun. Australia's 400-metre Olympic champion, of course, in the Sydney Games. I think we've had a few. I think Peter Boll did it one year, and Harry Garside actually ran in the event last year. But this time around, it'll be Cathy Freeman who will shoot the starter's pistol.
8: She looks pretty excited to have the starter's pistol in hand, too. She's held it up a couple of times. And someone, fortunately, has come across and decided just to help her out with an umbrella as the rain has got a little bit heavier here at halftime. We've just joined us. Scores level, as Corbin told you, between Fremantle and the Brisbane Lions, both 6-3, 43 apiece. Seeing on some of the screens, the Lions being spoken to down in the rooms beneath our broadcast position.
3: So off the SMS, Clint, while we wait for this race to get underway. Andrew listening to the call from Bangladesh. Thanks, guys. And three for the Lions. So Andrew's on Brisbane from here. Scores level, as Clint said, at halftime. Naomi in the Pilbara, where the wildflowers are purple and the red dirt has a purple tinge.
8: Wow, that's nice. What a lovely image.
3: Kat from Geelong. I'm listening from Oregon in the United States. What a great part of the world that is. Go Ducks and go Frio. So appreciate that. Kat listening from Geelong, but a long way from home. Helen and Tim listening in from Kerala in India. Damien, who's listening from Zambia, up early, 6:30 a.m. first bounce, loving the call. I think we're just about ready to go, Clint. I'll kick it back to you.
8: We are, Corby. Making the official announcements downstairs. Ponchos have been grabbed around the ground. If you're sitting in the open, as the rain will have some impacts on this as well. Top recorded speed, Ollie Florent, 34.1 kilometres an hour. He's going from lane one, that's the nearest lane to our broadcast position. Then across from him, the reigning champion, Jed Walter. We have, of course, a grand final sprint winner, Brett Delidio, with us in the box. Pause as they make the announcements. And you'll hear a massive roar here for Cathy Freeman, as she's introduced to the crowd. Lane three is Impey, four Davies Uniacke, five is Alir, six Dersma, then Artie Jones in seven, and Leary from the Devils in eight. We're set for a start. And underway in the grand final sprint. Good start from Leary out there in lane eight. He's racing away. Jed Walter tries to drag him down. They go past the halfway line. Walter is going to win again. He's going to go back to back. Dersma gets home for second. Leary third. And then Impey, Alir, Florence, somewhat surprisingly, a long way back. And Davies Uniacke was last. But what a start it was on the extreme inside from Brandon Leary, representing the Devils. Got away to a terrific start. But then, as we saw last year, Jed Walter put in the big step, stretching towards the line. He raised both hands to celebrate, had the big look around as well. Don't often see that on grand final sprint, the ability to look around. That's very much sort of Olympic sort of areas. And he won by a good two or three strides in front of everybody else. Gets a round of applause from his colleagues. We're going to hear from him downstairs in a moment. But Jed Walter goes back-to-back in the grand final sprint, 25 and 26 champion. Corby?
3: Let's have a listen as he's about to try and spit out a few words.
9: This every season.
10: Oh, no, I'm cooked. I need a few weeks off now, so, good win.
9: Good win for the Gold Coast Suns. Tassie was very close as well, mate. Tell us about your local club that this money's going into.
10: Palm Beach Crumlin Junior Footy Club back on the Gold Coast, so, yeah, see you guys.
9: And good game of footy as well, mate. You are puffing. You're going to have to recover now.
10: Yeah, for sure, definitely.
9: Congratulations, back-to-back winner from the Gold Coast Suns, Jed Walter. Our Telstra Grand Final Sprint.
8: And so $5,000 goes to the local club. And I understand Lids knows all about this. You might get a ticket or two to roll in as well.
2: To the game?
8: Yeah.
2: Yeah, I think, you've got to be here, I suppose, to actually get in.
8: But not just you get to bring somebody along.
2: Yeah, my brother was here. I was telling someone else earlier, I think I might have been telling Lingy that, when I did the lap of one, my brother was there. He absolutely loved it, being in the ute, waving to the crowd like he played 200. He was stoked with it, which is, that's a nice part of being able to be a part of that.
3: I hope no one thought I was disparaging to Jed Walter saying spit out a few words. You just ask someone to run 100 metres as fast as you can, then the microphone straight under your face. And I remember
11: famously your interview last week.
2: Oh, God.
11: You
2: please
11: the,
2: play it.
11: Peroxide blonde hair and you're puffing and trying to get a few words out.
2: It's hard to, and I was embarrassing in front of the mic when I was back there in my first year, but yeah, after 100, even worse.
11: If you're big into omens, so scores level at the grand final as they were last year, Brisbane ran away.

0: way to win it. And the same guy wins the sprint. They won the sprint at grand final time last year. Comes from a Queensland club in Jed Walter, representing the Suns, goes back to back. All right, second half not too far away. The Dockers and the Lions both getting loose in the rooms at the moment. 6-7-43 apiece. Tied at halftime after 9 lead changes in that first half of footy.
1: Fremantle also having to overturn the Premiership Cup curse from yesterday.
0: Yes.
1: So that would be, it's now 8 of the last 9. It was Alex Pearce who let go first. It'll be 9 of 10 if Brisbane win it.
0: 9 of 10.
1: It's a ridiculous stat.
0: And regardless of what happens next, we'll be talking about that stat again next year, won't we?
1: If
0: whether
1: it happens.
0: 8 of 10 or whatever it's...
1: You need to take the Max Gawn theory, which was he in 2021 had told everyone, this is garbage, and deliberately let go first and basically said to everyone, I don't care about it.
0: Yeah.
1: So you need to embrace the fact that you don't care if you're going to not worry about it.
0: Cameron Ling, Brett DeLidio, Mick Malthouse, halftime here at the MCG. Scores are level. We'll go to you first, Lingy. If you're Chris Fagan at halftime, what are you telling your group?
2: You're telling your group we are doing a lot right. We're winning the ball around the middle of the ground. Centre clearances, yeah, we've got to fix those up a little bit, but generally around the ground clearances, okay. I think he'd just have a quiet little nudge in the direction of, hey, boys, remember we need to be selfless to win this one. I reckon there was a couple of...
1: Little gifts?
2: Yeah, a couple more opportunities to kick goals in that second quarter where... I mentioned it, there was a touch of hero ball going on. There was some handball options ignored, some wild flying shots. Now, that could be partially caught up in the moment of a huge grand final, but also it can be partially, hey, the Norm Smith medal's up for grabs as well as this premiership, and maybe if I kick that one or I do this or I do that, I could score myself a premiership medal and a Norm Smith. And I reckon Chris Fagan would just say, hey, that's not how you win premierships. Not with that mindset. Let's get back to, doesn't matter who kicks the goal, as long as the team kicks the goal.
0: It's different for them too. I mean, last year that was even at halftime, so they pulled away after that. But they haven't really won a close one, have they? They lost a close one in 2023. They won wide in 24 and eventually in 25. So how long will these two teams be so close to one another? And for the Dockers, they should take great solace out of the fact that they've finished strong all year. You look at their third quarters this year, they've lost only 6 of them. Now, they came from 21 points down at three-quarter time in the prelim to get it done. So the fact that they're right there, I don't think they're just going to go quietly into the night.
3: No, they certainly won't. Who's the better third-quarter team? Corp, you said these are their best two.
0: So they both won 18. The Fremantle have drawn 2, though. So right. Fremantle just.
3: Yeah. Ultimately, I mean, it's won and lost here, isn't it, in terms of who comes out best. And we thought that last week, too. But Hawthorn, for whatever, like, they just were their ability to open the game up late and come right back into that one. What was our other stat we were talking about the other day, Corb, with Brisbane when they're in front at quarter time? They've got their 16-0, 14-0, what?
0: 14-0.
3: 14-0, and they're in front by 1 point, right?
0: By 1.
3: And then the Dockers kicked the first goal of the second quarter. I mean, you read into that as much as you like, but if you can take that advantage, I think for Freo, they've got to get their hands on the ball a little bit more and get a little bit more out of their key forwards. I know they're getting a reasonable contest, but can they get them more involved? They've already had the 6 goals out of, four goals probably out of the big boys. So they've got to get a couple more, I think, for them to be well and truly in this game.
0: Mick, if you're just on Longmuir at halftime, what are you doing?
4: Not much more than regretting playing Cox and probably thinking, why did I have another runner? Because it's not, this is, even though I look at it and just think about these big fellas, the only consolation I take in that is that if you've got your 3 big ones, you're going to keep occupied 3 big backs, which may be part of their reasoning, because if let's say they put Tracy in the ruck just to see if they get a bit of momentum around the ground, then it does free up another runner for Brisbane. So I know there's reasons for it, but I wouldn't be changing a great deal outside of trying. I mean, everyone tries, but they've got to involve these big blokes, because as the boys said, they've kicked 4 goals. But not a lot of goals come from other players down there. Bolton,
3: maybe.
4: Yep. Dudley, maybe 1 or 2. But
3: Bukowski,
4: maybe 1 or 2. They've all had their chances. They've missed them. But they're going to rely very much on their big fellas kicking goals.
2: And the two players you'd somehow, and easier said than done, want to get into the game is probably Jordan Clark, who's only had the 8 disposals off half.
3: McKenna doing a good job there.
2: Yeah, really good job. Yeah. And the other one's Hayden Young. who's the game-breaking mid who can run. He's only had the 8 touches as well. So if you can get those two running creative players maybe up to 12, 14 touches in this second half, then maybe those opportunities present a little bit more inside forward 50 because they're the players who can connect the midfield to the forward line.
1: Yeah.
0: Just on the Norm Smith medal voting, so the 5 people that are charged with giving out the medal, Andrew McLeod is the chair, so he's got 2 of them in his back pocket. Fellow Norm Smith medalist Chris Judd, and then along with Premiership players Sean Burgoyne, Michael Voss, and the Herald Sun journalist Lauren Wood, the 5-person voting panel for the Norm Smith medal. If it was presented at halftime, who's winning it?
1: Murphy Reid for me.
4: I think Reid.
1: Yeah, Murphy Reid.
4: I think Reid.
1: He's been clean. He's
4: been terrific.
1: Yeah, he kicked the goal himself as well. Hasn't had huge in terms of score involvements, but he's been that connector up and down the ground.
2: And nobody's jumping off the page for Brisbane totally yet, are they?
4: Well, Zorko's going to get the ball, but...
2: Murphy Reid, good call.
0: Second half is upon us here at the MCG. We're 1 minute away from the start of the Premiership quarter to decide the 2026 AFL Premiership. Two really good third quarter teams this year. The Fremantle Dockers looking for their first ever Premiership. And of course, the Brisbane Lions looking to try and make it a rare hat-trick of flags. They are playing in their fourth straight grand final. Kelly Underwood is in the front row of the grandstand. Kel.
5: Just a quick one, Corbin. The wind has suddenly picked up here, so the rain stopped. If you have a look at those flags above the Giants screen, it's suddenly got really blustery. It's almost coming across the ground north, a bit of a northerly towards the city and then up towards the north. So you can just feel it at ground level. It's just picked up. The only injury concern in that first half was Dane Zorko. Bad corky, upper right leg coming on and off and putting a big compression heat pad on it. But he's playing through, as you would imagine.
0: The participation of Fremantle in this grand final has brought a whole lot of noise with them. They got a Wharfie time up their sleeve, and we got the Premiership quarter on deck. Scores level, the Dockers and the Lions on ABC Sport. You're with Clint Wilden.
1: Draper up against Jackson, and Jackson won it forward to the Dockers. Immediately to Bolton, hand pass to Sarong. Met solidly, 2 lines got him. Dunkley coming one way, Zorko the other. Tackled ball up. Thrown up into the air. Jackson again palmed it down. Switkowski tried to drag it in, immediately set upon. We'll have another ball up. The Dockers have made themselves 3 or 4 metres with that play. Just on the attacking edge of the centre square. One down by Draper. Straight to Chapman. Spinning around. Got out of trouble. Kick inside forward 50. Tracy.
2: Yep.
1: He's marked at 35 out from goal. He'll kick from about 40. It's better than a 45 degree angle to the right. He'll start just to the right of the right hand behind post.
4: Yeah, I think the first thing he said to the umpire is that 15.
3: So a reasonable question.
4: Well, he hasn't gone back more than 15. He's not a long...
3: Not a long run up.
4: But he put it over the fence. He put this into the city, I reckon.
1: Josh Tracy has won this afternoon. The first goal of the second half. He did it again. Tracy's put it through. No. Missing to the left-hand side, to the right-hand side. Gee whiz, that's a couple of chances where you would have normally just put them down in the book.
4: He was too close to the man to mark, Mike. I know he doesn't take a long run-up, Brett, but you've got to go back on a ground like this when you can kick the ball 60. Kick from 40.
1: Minor score, Dockers by 1, though. 1:30 gone, a third turn.
0: A gallop marks the kick-out. Left half-back kicks down the wing. Pierce dragged off the footy. Brisbane trying to win it back. Dangerous handball. Sarong wins it from McCluggage. Handball releases Bolton. Kicks to an unguarded goal square and getting back. Gartner crashes into the behind post to take the intercept mark for Brisbane. He goes short to Bailey.
4: They've covered it well. Back. They've covered it really well, Fremantle. They're not allowing Brisbane to get out here.
0: Bailey, very short to Zorko, takes the mark. And again, this short control game for the Lions. Short to Leicester.
3: He looks pretty proppy there, Dane Zorko.
0: Frio by 1 point. Short again to Ashcroft.
3: Mm-hmm. Cal made mention of him suffering that little cork to the back of the hamstring. He didn't move to that ball very quickly at all.
0: Fremantle by 1 on the back of the Tracy miss. High arcing drop punch. Jackson, a flying unicorn, went through, couldn't take the mark. Spills down towards Warner. Hand pass to Chapman. Handball out to Young. Clean kick inside the forward 50. Tracy arriving late, knocked away by Gallup and out of play. And Ty Gallup, for the second straight year, the least experienced man of the 46 in the grand final. It's a 1-point lead for Fremantle on a forward 50 stoppage.
4: That,

0: Very bad play by Young. He had Bolton absolutely clear, and the teammates are letting him know it. He walks in and he kicks from 30 by himself.
1: I'd be using Dane Zorko's man every chance I can get.
0: Absolutely.
1: Because of how proper he is out there right now.
2: Draper was behind, but he won it down only as far as Fredericks. He kicks around the body for the Dockers from left half forward, trying to find Tracy. Got it down to Young. Tackled immediately. Ball being held in, straight in front of the big sticks. 40 out from goal. We'll head downstairs in just a moment.
0: Can't waste the ball for him, Mental. They've had a lot of it.
2: All pinballing around. Came to Berry. Got a hand pass out to Switkowski. Worked it on to Young. Kicked around the body. Mark taken just to the left of the goal square. Amos. It's been paid. Giant Amos to go back. Will shoot from, let's be honest, than about 8 metres out if he wants to. It's a tight angle, though.
0: There's a young player that doesn't understand. You don't take any notice of what the umpire says. You stand 1 metre there, make it half metre. He actually crept to the boundary, and he's a left footer.
3: Their contested marking's been damn impressive.
4: 10-2.
0: Very good.
2: Jai Amos comes in. He does put it through for the first. He's got his second. The Dockers get the start they needed in the second half. And their lead goes out to what is now 7 points at the four-minute mark of the third. That is a 10th lead change for the game. Quite remarkable. We'll head downstairs first. Kelly Underwood is on the boundary.
5: Yeah, I mean, listen to this noise. There's definitely a lot more Fremantle fans in the house of 100,000. Just for our listeners that are up north in the country or are listening from overseas, the weather has changed a little bit since halftime. It's dried right out. There's meant to be no showers in the second half. The breeze has picked up, but the mercury has dropped right down. So it's currently 12 degrees. It feels like 10.
6: Second time, Fremantle out by 7 points. An equal game high. Jackson straight to Sarong. Handball picked off by Draper, and Jackson tackles him.
0: Beautifully done in the centre. Just a bad hand pass.
6: 10 lead changes in the game. And it's 7 points, as wide as it's been, as Draper grabs it out of the ruck, kicks it forward, and McVee beats Cameron hands down.
1: That's impressive. One-on-one, Charlie Cameron, last line. That was a superb mark by McVee.
6: Short to Clark, short kick to Bolton in the middle of the ground. Here you go, Fremantle on transition. Hand pass, weighted over the top for Brayshaw. He moves it hurriedly, kicks out to half forward, over the head of Amos in a tangle with Gardner, close to the boundary line. There's a free kick coming back.
0: He was grabbed he was certainly grabbed while the ball was in the air.
6: And Amos is going to get it right half forward, and the man on the mark will stand 48 metres out from goal.
3: Yeah, as soon as the umpire sees that arm around, I think that's what they pay, Rafe. Yeah.
7: Fortunately, the controlling umpire was in the middle of the ground. His support umpires on the outside of play gets an alternate view, better position, pays the free.
0: And definitely a free.
7: Warranted.
0: Absolutely, yeah. They dominated the play so far. They're really going to make the scoreboard count, though, the Dockers.
6: Gee, this is a big kick. Kelly spoke about the swirling breeze inside the MCG. Amos has dropped punt, sails goalward. It's right to the goal line, and Draper knocks it through. A rush behind. The game-high lead grows. Fremantle by 8 points, half a dozen minutes into the third.
2: Lyons come up the corridor immediately. Ball bounces through the legs of Clark. Has to turn to try to regather. Tapped it away. Ball's in dispute. Berry, it's been held to him. Just got a hand pass out to Dunkley. Throws it on the boot. Kicks towards right half.
1: Oh, no!
2: Alex Pierce has gone down. He's in real trouble. It's spilled out to Logan Morris. Kicks inside forward 50. Great defensive mark, Oscar McDonald. Alex Pierce is in real strife. Chasing the football, just stopped immediately. We'll head downstairs again in just a moment. It comes here to Young in the middle. Hand pass to the centre circles for the Dockers to Sarong. Sweeping hand pass for Reed. Crashed into Zorko. Ball scooped up at the back by Wilmot. Gave it to Dunkley.
6: Handball meant for Johnson. He somehow gets it out. Handball out in front of Murphy. Reed, who's free at half forward. Inside the 50. Wilmot tears out after him. Murphy Reed shakes Wilmot. Oh. Centering kick superb to Switkowski, who marks it right half forward. And Alex Pierce comes hobbling off the ground.
0: That's that Cox for Cox. Said before the game, it wasn't going to be O'Meara. It had to be Cox. You know, where you've got to keep back.
6: It's a non-contact change of direction injury for Alex Pierce. And we'll wait on the Switkowski.

0: kick as Alex Pierce jumps straight in the second row. Can Freo do it without him? Without their skipper, Switkowski, in his final game, he kicks to the behind line, a minor score. Freo by 9, Kelly Underwood on the boundary.
1: Yeah, straight into the back of the bunker. There is a problem with his right leg. I'm looking into the bunker right now. The trainers are taking his shoe off. It'd be an absolute miracle if he comes back out here. The right leg's shaking at the moment. As soon as I know what it is, I'll let you know.
2: Went down like sniper got him from the back row. He was in trouble immediately as he chased the ball towards the boundary line. The Lions are on the attack. And Gallup from right half back goes looking for Lohman, who couldn't mark. Warner at the drop, got it for the Dockers. Hand pass will bounce its way towards Erasmus. Hands it off to Luke Ryan, centre wing commentary side. Stabs it looking for Tracy. Good spoil coming from the side from Gallup. And it's over the boundary line for a throw-in right beneath our broadcast position here. Behind the interchange gates on the members' wing.
3: I know Tracy has played behind the ball, Clint, but have you seen him play as a key back before?
2: Only in patches, never for games, Mick. He does go back if they need extra players back late in games. Jackson wins this down for the Dockers to Murphy Reed. Sends it deep inside forward 50. Amos couldn't mark. Spill down to Andrews. Second touch means he's in trouble. Hand pass intercepted away by Amos, who kicks towards goal and misses the lot. Going out to the left of the left-hand behind post for a throw-in. That lead, 9 points in favour of Fremantle, 9.5 gone in the third.
3: They're going to try to stretch the back line. You can see what they're doing at Brisbane with their load up of their forwards.
0: Forward 50 stoppage for the Dockers. They spin it back in. Ford grabs it out of the ruck. Jams it on the boot. Can't clear the defensive 50. Berry knocks it down. McCluggage clean. Collects. Kicks to the wing for Morris. Ryan breaks it up. Got a spoil in. Spills to Levi Ashcroft. He's tackled. Ball up on the wing. Kelly Underwood on the boundary.
1: Yeah, I reckon he's done his Achilles, the captain. I reckon he's snapped his Achilles. They are currently putting a big chunk of ice on the back of his Achilles right now.
0: Thanks, Kel. So Achilles fears there for Alex Pierce on the biggest day of his career on grand final day, trying to lead the Dockers to their first premiership. He'll be a spectator like all of us from here on in. From the stoppage, Sarong feeds it forward to Young. Kicks up to half forward, misses Tracy, and out it goes. Boundary throw in half forward here for the Dockers, who are in a little bit of a purple patch early in this third term. They lead it by 9 points, a game high.
4: So they need to capitalise on the momentum they have right now. They need to somehow block out the feelings they'd have towards their captain, Alex Pierce, and just push that to one side for the next 1.5 quarters. Find an avenue to goal in this moment.
2: Jackson tried to take it out cleanly, couldn't gather. Sarong could, threw it on the boot, kicked towards full forward. Voss diving out, couldn't complete the mark. Andrews picks it up for the Lions, sends it spiralling towards left half back. Trapped there by Levi Ashcroft, but he couldn't gather. Johnson scooped it away for the Dockers, gave it back to Sarong. 49 out from goal, sends it long, but out of bounds on the full. Free kick for the Lions at right full back. Still a 9-point lead to Freo, 11 gone in the third.
3: 9-2, and they've scored 1-3. So it's 9-2 inside front 50. And scored 1-3, so, and that's out in the full. So yeah, they've really, as you said, Lingy, they've got to make it count.
0: 9-point lead for the Dockers. Zorko's kick up to Lester over his head and trickles out of play. It is a last disposal free. It'll be Fremantle's footy. And we're going to get a conference and a little confirmation from the ARC on this decision. Hey, just recapping, Alex Pierce, non-contact injury, went down as he was hunting after a ball. Achilles fears. He's got ice on his Achilles, hobbled off the ground. He's sitting in the second row. His day is done.
4: This ball is touched two clubs out of bounds. Throwing.
0: So in it comes between wing and half forward for Fremantle, who are on top in the game. Comes down towards Brayshaw, high up and under the centre half forward. They come from all directions. Dudley stays down, paddles it out in front. Dudley collects, trying to get back on his right. Takes on McKenna. Dudley! With the Dudley bomb! We're out to double digits for the first time today. And momentum is wearing purple. Dudley's got two, and Fremantle lead it by 15 points a dozen minutes into the third. 8-10 to 6-7, the grand final on ABC Sport.
5: Wow, how good's that finish? Yeah. That ability to feel that tackle coming and then duck under, find a bit of space, and just to have that composure in a big game to be able to knock it up.

0: One through. You're right about having to capitalise. They've been inside 50, 10 to 2 now.
1: Yeah. Scored five times, but not enough.
0: And then the contested possessions are worrying for me. You come out and you're ready to fire after half time. 21-7, the Dockers, they're getting after it. Their ability to find that footy in tight and get it on the outside, that's where they're capitalising and keeping in their front half.
1: Have I seen right? Have they got a 4-2 forward line? Four talls.
2: Jackson wins it down, then taps it in the direction of Sir.

0: And Rainer marks it left half back. Kelly Underwood downstairs. Kel?
1: Yeah, we just saw Andrew Brayshaw, Hayden Young come off. Big hug for the captain. I would say this is a suspected Achilles snap, or a snapped Achilles, but he's remaining so composed down here, Alex Pearce.
0: Long down the outer side. Will Ashcroft tried to hack it forward. Jordan Clark was there. His hand pass intercepted by Lohman. Gathered off the deck for the Lions. Then to Morris. 50 out from goal. Hand pass. Lohman kicks straight into the path of Oscar McDonald. It spills down for Bolton here for the Dockers, and it all opens up for him.
2: He's off and running, Bolton. He's taken on a couple. He shakes another tackle. Handball out to Amos on the wing. Sends it to Voss. Knocked away from him, Harris Andrews, who's single-handedly kicking Brisbane in this game.
3: Well, Andrews is, he's playing fantastic defensive work, but he has to play defensive work. There's no offensive work because Voss has done a terrific job on him. He's made sure that every contest that Andrews gets, he has to win.
2: The Freo momentum is overwhelming from the boundary throw-in. Bolton threw his boot at it, couldn't hit the volley, and a ball up in the same spot where it landed from the throw-in.
4: Caleb Sarong having some sort of quarter this quarter too. Seven disposals, been brilliant around the clearances.
3: And Bolton.
2: Yep. Fremantle by 15. Jackson leaps up, palms it down. Levi Ashcroft at the drop. Attracts the crowd and the ball up.
4: It's the Sarong and Bolton movement around those stoppages causing headaches.
2: Alex Pearce out of the game with a suspected snapped Achilles. Jackson palms it down straight to Levi Ashcroft. Kicks out to halfback. Clever from Lohman. Taps it down to McCluggage. Runs, carries, kicks it deep to Morris. He's got two to feed. And McDonald beats him. Hands down, wins the one-on-one at centre halfback for Freo.
0: And flares it out to Michael Frederick. He's got it at right halfback for the Dockers. We'll move it down the line. Wagner marks. Got options on short if he wants them. He's going to be told to move it on in a moment. He's between right half-back and centre wing. Underneath the number four light tower, he kicks towards right half-forward. Mason Cox got worked under the football by Gardner. It's gone across the boundary line. It'll be a throw-in. Now 55 out from Freo's attacking goal. 8-10, 58, 6-7, 43. Dockers over Brisbane. 16 gone in the third. The Freo fans making an enormous racket at the MCG. Neither ruck could get to it, Fort or Jackson. Neil was there, handed away to Will Ashcroft. Sweeping hand pass forward, intercepted here by Bailey. He's on the burst, kicks along the ground. Nicely scooped up by Allen. Worked it on again to Levi Ashcroft. Down to Rainer, hand pass forward to McKenna. It opens up for him. McKenna will just chip short and marks. And then the play on by Hendon Morris in the goal square is Lohman. He bangs it through for his second. He stands to take the adulation of the Brisbane fans at the city end of the MCG. And it's still game on here in the grand final of 2026. The champs are not going away. Fremantle's lead comes at 9 points. Brisbane 7-7-49. Fremantle 8-10-58. 17 gone in the third.
4: Well, that's the running power of the Brisbane Lions. That's why they've won a couple of premierships in a row. And it was Cam Rayner at about 70 out from goal. Took a handball and was in a world of trouble. A tackle was coming hard. And his strength to stand up in the tackle and still release to the running McKenna. And from there, nice little chip over the top and made a certain goal of it by getting it into the hands of Lohman.
5: Don't underestimate the Oscar Allen pickup off his bootlaces to get it away.
2: Jits against the flow of play. 9 points, Fremantle's lead. Will Ashcroft squeezes a kick out, not the required range. Erasmus picks it off. Handball away to Bolton. Fremantle with it. They move it out to that outer wing. Wagner will be the first to arrive. Just backward of the logo, southern side. Kicks down to half forward. Voss the target over his head. Out the backs, Fletcher. He left it behind. Frederick collects clean from the impossible angle. He misses near side. Hendon against the boundary line under pressure. A minor score for Frederick. A 10-point lead for the Dockers.
3: This is a dangerous time for Fremantle because they've got Draper versus Cox. Cox just has to play a one-on-one contest if he can just share the spoils.
0: Wilmot goes on a bit of a run.
5: Oh, ridiculous.
0: Jitties towards left half-back. Johnson was able to get in front of Hipwood, won it down, but Levi Ashcroft gathered, worked it for the Lions towards Cameron. Cameron on in turn to McCluggage, goes kicking towards centre half forward, poor kick. Oscar McDonald again taking the intercept mark, and he'll flare it out to Dudley, who's got acres of space on the commentary wing.
2: Cameron's hurt his ankle on the other wing as Dudley tears down the northern wing, kicks inside the forward 50. Voss hands to it, no mark. Falls to Lester, short kick out to Zorko. The trainers reach Cameron.

0: He's not moving in a hurry, and Zorko's got the footy at halfback. Daring kick inboard finds Neil. Brisbane trying to get something going. It's been a disjointed afternoon from the two-time reigning champs. Short kick to McCluggage. Freo by 10 points. Cameron joins in the play. Short kick from McCluggage down to Ford. Handball to Will Ashcroft. Hits the lead-up lane of Oscar Allen, who takes the sprawling mark at centre-half forward for Brisbane.
1: Yeah, it was a kick to just a space to allow Lohman to get onto it. I was just watching the Draper v. Cox, a little shove out. Have a look over. I reckon it might have been just a little nudge to get him out of the way.
2: The one for mine was Darcy Gardner back down here coming front on, and he flushed the football clean.
0: Might have been a knee to the back of the, or to the calf of Charlie Cameron as he was being tackled. A bit of a corky. He stays out there. Gee, this is a big kick. Oscar Allen, the former Eagle, the drop punt, he's good. It's a one-score game again. Brisbane are on the doorstep. From 15 down to 4 down. Fremantle 8-11, Brisbane 8-7. The Dockers have lost their captain to a suspected torn Achilles. It's a four-point game in the grand final as we hit time on in the third. A couple for Oscar Allen on grand final day.
3: And inside 50s, Lingy, 5-15.
4: Yeah.
3: And the Brisbane were able to score two goals from that five.
4: Yeah. It's just highly efficient when they've been able to finally get it there. Luke Jackson comes back on the ground, Mick. So you spoke about it, the fact it was Cox v. Draper for that little period of time. It was a danger period. It cost them a goal there. Jackson now comes back out. And we've got Bolton, Young and Brayshaw in the middle to support him.
5: Jackson wins the tap, out after it. Hayden Young, Neil's with him. Young worked it onto Erasmus. Got crunched by Lohman. Wrapped up in a strong tackle. Ball up the call, still in the centre square. Dockers lead by 4 points. 21 gone in the third. Emerging with it was Brayshaw. Slap forward by Bolton. Sat there nicely originally for Levi Ashcroft. He couldn't work it forward though. Dudley got in the way. Kicks the Dockers inside forward 50. 2-on-2 battle here. Andrews up against Boss and Amos. Andrews might have been held without it. The ball goes across the boundary line. It's going to be a throw-in.
4: Smart by Andrews to not take possession then, because he knew he was outnumbered. One. Yeah, and he was going to be gone.
2: Stiff not to get a free.
5: Ball put back in again. Ford against Jackson. Jackson got the fingertips to it. Down to Ford though. Spilled out to Switkowski. Swift the hand pass back to Dudley. Hand pass to Johnson. 45 out from goal. Johnson has a ping, but he misses to the right.
3: They're the ones they've got to get. Yeah. Yep. They're the ones that Brisbane put away.
5: Dockers by five. 22 gone in the third.
0: Zorko short to Neil. Fremantle led by 15 earlier in the quarter. The captain snapped his Achilles. He's out of the game, so Alex Pierce done. Brisbane kicked the last two goals back to 5 points. Fremantle lead it and had 10 lead changes in the game so far. Gardner, long floating kick to the wing. Fort let it bounce. Got it out to Lohman. The purple walls close in. Still got it out to Dunkley. Now to Neil. Handball releases Bailey. Brisbane out again. They run downhill through Bailey. Two bounces. Looks for Charlie Cameron, who marks. 35 out, dead in front.
4: We just mentioned Johnson's miss and the fact that Brisbane take their chances. Lockie Neal's handball from that congestion was unbelievable. And then the run of Bailey, the knot blows away and think, oh, I'll have it, try and have a flying shot to just check it down to Charlie Cameron. That's an experienced team in action right there.
0: Charlie Cameron straight in front. He kicked the first of the day. He's got two. And Brisbane are back on top. They answer to the call. Brisbane by one. 9-7 to 8-12. Time on in the third term. And for the first time today, a team has kicked three unanswered goals and they go the way of the two-time reigning champs. ABC Sport, the grand final with Lingy, Lids and Mick.
1: Their ability just find a way. It doesn't matter. You feel like Fremantle got the momentum. They haven't been able to capitalise, have they, Lingy? A couple of out of bounds. They've kicked 2-5 when they have held it in their 4-50. But the strength of that Lions, I mean, once they get on the outside, that handball spoke about, Lockie Neal, for then Zach Bailey sells it to all the defenders. He's going to go long. You know what? I'll pull this back across the body. Easy set shot. And That's the celebrating the and rewarding your teammates. Yeah. Up. You were

0: talking about half time.
1: Brisbane by one, 24 gone in the third. Jackson gets the clearance for the Dockers. Switkowski went straight into Frederick, bounced off, turn around, hand passed it off to Young. Young responds with a mighty goal. Fremantle end a run of three unanswered goals from the Lions, and it's off the boot of one of their very best. Hayden Young kicks a ripper, and Fremantle, they snatch back the lead again. This is a wonderful grand final. The Dockers by 5 points, 24 gone in the third. That is the 12th lead change of the game. 9-12-66 for Dockers, Brisbane 9-7-61 on ABC Sport.
2: Fantastic goal. It's Luke Jackson. It's all about Luke Jackson. Make no mistake about it. That centre bounce and that bullocking of the ball through the centre by the Dockers.
3: And Hayden Young is at his best when he gets out the front back of that Luke Jackson.
2: And left and right, so he doesn't care.
1: Dockers by five. The ruck share at the middle. Here's Young again. Says, get off me as he busts a tackle. Handball to Jackson. Runs, carries, kicks it deep forward. Tracy the target. He just knocks it down in front of Reed. Fletcher right there with him for Brisbane. Oh, Fletcher and Berry bang bodies, the two teammates. Fletcher trying to get it out. Dispossessed. Berry toe poke to Zorko. Handball away to Gardner. Handball to Dunkley. Gives it to Rayner. Rainer just kicks into space on the wing. The Lions first there. It'll be Allen who collects. And Allen goes back by hand to Levi Ashcroft. He takes a moment to Young Man. The only teenager out there goes short to Wilmot. And Brisbane back in possession.
2: Yeah, Fredericks has got to get more involved in the game. When he's good, he's outside. But sometimes he has to work harder inside. He just allows too much to happen around him.
1: Wilmot uses Levi Ashcroft, who marks against the boundary line, and he's just going to dab it back to Lester. Freo by 5 points. They've dominated the third term, barring a little purple patch that the Brisbane Lions had. You understand that irony, as the Lions kicked three goals in the space of 5 minutes. Purple team back on top by five. Short kicking game. Zorko with it, defensive side of the wing. Kicks down the line. Dunkley in the box seat. Critical touch from Chapman. Forces it out in the stoppage. Ball up on the southern wing. We've got a hell of a grand final going at the G. It's Fremantle by five. 26 minutes into the third.
4: Dockers daring to believe. Trying to win their first flag. The Lions looking for a hat trick. Trying to get it away. He's Sarong. Actually picked it up hard up against the boundary. Worked it down the line to Young. He was tackled by Fletcher. Got the arms free and the football. And then it's held in just inside the boundary. Shane Warne stands side. Now off the deck. Dunkley's right there for the Lions. Fletcher slapped it forward. And it's gone straight over the boundary line, has it? Umpires will converge. They're going to throw it in. They will.
2: It's one of the rare times in any football you don't see a plus one behind the ball on either side. It's really one-on-one football virtually everywhere, even at the stoppages.
4: Fremantle over Brisbane by 5 points late in the third term. All spun back into play. Draper got hands to it. Spill down to Will Ashcroft, to Levi Ashcroft for the Lions. Kicks Brisbane towards left half forward. Allen helps it on its way. Warner will get back there first for the Dockers. Surrounded by players. Got it to Chapman by hand. Then to Johnson at right half back. Puts it down the line. Beautifully done. And Young marks on his chest.
1: Young looks for Jackson. Crunch from the back. Andrew spoils. Ball comes out to Zorko. Kicks for Allen. It's intercepted. Chapman back the other way he goes. Has it for Freo. Gives it to Warner on the wing. Warner sends the Dockers to half forward. Voss leaps up. Andrews again just swats it down. They can't get through him. Wilmot picks up the loose ball. Kicks looking for Levi Ashcroft. And Warner knocks it out of play. And Harris Andrews is having a day down back. It's a five-point lead for Fremantle. Boundary throwing just forward of the wing for the Dockers.
2: If I could make one suggestion, I reckon that the forwards have got to come further up the ground, leave two back and bring them up so that Andrews doesn't have the capacity to get to either pack.
0: Yep.
2: Separated by about 20 or 30 metres. Very difficult then to decide.
4: Jackson for the restart, palmed it down. McCluggage on the deck, hand pass over his shoulder. Jackson was there waiting, got it back for the Dockers to Johnson. Bounces a hand pass in the direction of Brayshaw. Bit fumbly, couldn't take it cleanly. Socket forward along the ground by Dunkley. Coming the other way, Chapman did well. Hit and shouldered into the side of Will Ashcroft. Ball, though, in the meantime, is over for a throw-in. Just shy of left half forward for Brisbane.
3: Isn't it great that we can be riveted with a sport that is 66-61 and last week was about 250 points scored in a game? Both games are absolutely brilliant.
4: Being treated again as it's spun back in. Rayner will emerge with it, picking up off the deck, and spirals a kick deep inside the line's forward 50. Hipwood lets it bounce, goes up, trying to work it back towards Allen. Umpire says that's okay. Allen, clever hand pass. Wonderful hand pass on to Charlie Cameron. Morris in the right forward pockets. He misses. To the right-hand side, it's a minor score. 9-12-66 the Dockers, 9-8-62 the Lions, 29 gone in the third.
3: He's been a bit off with his touches, Logan Morris, and his sharpness around goal. I thought he'd maybe give that one back to Charlie Cameron.
0: Warner takes the kick out, has a bounce, runs to centre-half back, kicks to the wing. Leicester spoils, but straight to Amos. His direct opponent, Freo, with it. Handball away to Wagner. Runs, carries, gives it to Reed. Looks corridor, back to Wagner. They've got a few options. Wagner uses it himself, kicks in the Tracy direction. Forced to spoil late. Levi Ashcroft just taps it down to Fletcher. Has to deal with Frederick. Got a kick away, but straight to Johnson of the Dockers.
3: Oh, Jackson wants it in quick.
0: Johnson looks out wide and finds Hayden Young. And we know his range is unlimited.
5: He stood there for an eternity, didn't he, Young? He just found that.
2: Yeah, what the,
5: where they missed
2: really,
5: it.
2: Really centimetre perfect kick. Because that almost another half metre, and that's over the fence. Well, over the boundary line anyway.
0: He's had himself a quarter. Hayden Young.
2: Yeah, 9 possessions so far. 10th coming up.
0: He's already kicked a goal in the turn to make it 2. He curls it through. Young talent time at the G. He delivers his best when his absolute best was required. Fremantle by 10 points. And Hayden Young is having a fair say in things. 10-12 to 9-8. Half hour mark, third term on ABC Sport.
2: Liggy, who's Dunkley going to?
5: He's been going to Bolton first half, but he's the one you've got to go to. His influence on this game.
2: Yeah, but what I'm suggesting there is if he does lean towards Young, Bolton's got to go back on the ball.
5: Yeah, that's right.
2: Because if they don't split them again,
5: yep.
2: you've got to keep testing their resolve in the man-on-man stuff.
3: But right now, Young's lit up so much. His ability to get out of stoppage, kick the goal there, but he's in everything.
4: Jackson again got the fingertip touch on it. Sarong will emerge with it. Lost his headband in the process, but kicks in the direction of Switkowski.
2: Oh, it's meters.
4: And that should be 50, I would have thought, against Zorko. Umpire says play on. Switkowski into the right forward pocket. It's off hands. It's staying in play just. Gardner picked it up, gave it to Wilmot of the Lions. From full back, he'll switch play to the right back pocket. Oh, Rayner drops the mark and then fumbles the footy against Erasmus. He's able to pick it up and he breaks the Erasmus tackle. He'll kick towards the logo commentary wing. Spoil from McVee against Cameron. Charlie follows up for the Lions. Has he kept it in play? He has, as the siren sounds. Hear the roar from the Fremantle supporters at the G. They are daring to dream. And their side is a quarter away from a premiership, the first in the club's history. They lead by 10 points, 10-12-72 to Brisbane, 9-8-62.
0: It's an incredible sound. The purple was unmissable all week in Melbourne. And the roar on that three-quarter time siren that Clint highlighted, 4-3 in the term. And really, if all bar a 6-minute burst where Brisbane kicked 3 goals, it was Fremantle's quarter. 2 each for Dudley, for Young, for Amos and for Voss. Singles for Reed and Tracy. Meanwhile, for the Brisbane Lions, 2 each for Lohman, Allen and Cameron. And then singles for Draper, Levi Ashcroft and Connor McKenna. Kelly Underwood is on the boundary. Kel.
6: Oh, this is pretty heroic. This is the definition of leadership, what we're seeing at the moment from the Fremantle captain in Alex Pearce. Big chunk of ice on his right Achilles. He said, I want some crutches, and he has hobbled out there, and he is in the defensive circle at this three-quarter time huddle, the last change of the grand final. Pearce, he was chasing the footy. I'm going to try my best to describe it here. On the northern wing, His opponent was Logan Morris, who was just behind him, when he suddenly fell forward. He just suddenly lost his balance, almost like a face plant into the turf. He didn't move. He turned his face to the bench, and then he couldn't put any pressure on his right leg as he was carried off with the trainer either side of him. Straight into the back of the bench. The boot and the sock came off. He couldn't do it. He needed the trainers and the doctors to do it. Ice pack straight on the Achilles. It looks like a suspected snapped Achilles, or at least in a torn Achilles, but we haven't heard anything from the club. But the most impressive and moving thing here is that he's been so composed. This is heartbreaking to watch, and yet he's showing no signs of discomfort, let alone, he's keeping his emotions in check, despite these consoling hugs from teammates as they came to the bench for a rest in that third quarter. And now he is out there and he is providing words of encouragement to his teammates.
0: Thanks heaps, Cal. Kelly Underwood down there on the boundary. Fremantle are going to have to get it done without their captain. They've existed for 32 years. They've made only one grand final previously. As we turn for home in the 2026 season, they lead the grand final by 10 points. We'll get the thoughts of Lids, Mick and Lingy coming up next, the 2026 AFL Grand Final on ABC Sport.
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4: Dunkley throws it on the boot. Kicks towards right half. Oh no! Alex Pearce has gone down. He's in real trouble. It's filled out to Logan Morris. Kicks inside forward 50. Great defensive mark, Oscar McDonald. Alex Pearce is in real strife. Chasing the football, just stopped immediately. We'll head downstairs again in just a moment.
6: Yeah, I reckon he's done his Achilles, the captain. I reckon he's snapped his Achilles. They are currently putting a big chunk of ice on the back of his Achilles right now.
0: Brayshaw high up and under the centre half forward. They come from all directions. Dudley stays down, paddles it out in front. Dudley collects, trying to get back on his right. Takes on McKenna. Dudley! With the Dudley bomb! We're out to double digits for the first time today. And momentum is wearing purple.
4: Brisbane by one, 24 gone in the third. Jackson gets the clearance for the Dockers. Switkowski in straight into Frederick. Bounced off, turn around. Hand passed it off to Young. Young responds with a mighty goal. Fremantle end a run of three unanswered goals from the Lions.
0: He's out himself a quarter. Hayden Young. He's already kicked a goal in the turn to make it two. He curls it through. Young talent time at the G.
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0: Dockers by 10. Back to Kelly Underwood on the boundary. Kel.
6: Yeah, just watching both coaches address their troops. Longmuir's doing it at the moment and they're in pretty tight. But then I look over at the Brisbane Lions and they've just broken. But goodness me, with the reports swirling that maybe this could be Chris Fagan's last game in charge, he pulled them in so tight. They were right next to each other. They had their arms around each other. It would have been just a couple of metres, the circumference of this tight little huddle, and he had them in for most of that break. And he was certainly right in the middle. Couldn't see him because he's so tiny over these huge footballers, but... That was pretty emotional to watch, Corby.
0: Give me your best, Lingy. Lids, Mick.
3: Brisbane Lions need to fix up the centre bounds clearances. Yep. That's where it's coming from. Sarong's been brilliant. Hayden Young's been brilliant. Bolton, Brayshaw. It's 14-4, Fremantle's
5: smashing.
3: Way.
5: Absolute smashing, yep. Isn't it? Out of there.
2: Can Jackson ruck? Honestly, this is the question.
3: A whole quarter?
2: He has to.
3: Yeah.
2: He basically has to, because when he goes off, they lose momentum.
5: Yep. Yeah, Sarong's ability to stand up in tackle, get it out and get them out the front of the contest has been... monumental in this game. He's had 11 clearances already, obviously 20 touches.
2: He's been brilliant.
5: Between him and Young, those two stood up big time in that third quarter. Gave him a real look at it. If you're going to be Dunkley, where are you going to stop?
1: Brisbane are 0-7, trailing at three-quarter time this year.
3: Wow.
1: Have not won a single game behind at three-quarter time. They got 10 points to reel in here. That's the Dockers' lead. Fremantle have given up a three-quarter time advantage only twice.
3: I think you've got to stop the source.
5: Yep.
3: So wrong.
1: The premiership is on the line. After almost 30 weeks of footy, it comes down to this. Jackson palms it down. Brayshaw, clever touch to Sarong. Lohman gets some pressure on the kick. It ends up going laterally across the ground. McCluggish, first one there. Got to deal with Warner. Ball comes out. Johnson tackled by Dunkley. Got a handball to the boundary line, and Warner walks it over. We'll have a throw-in in front of the benches.
2: That was close.
11: Still a good decision.
5: Yeah. Just touched it before the line.
2: Well, a little handball, good decision wasn't it? By Freeman. A good decision by the umpire.
4: Dockers have had to overcome so much in their club's 32-year history. They're now going to hang on here with their captain done for the day. As Dunkley's hand pass was stolen away by Sarong. He'll kick towards centre-half forward. Big pack up. That's a good mark to Gallup in a line of four. Dragging him in for the Lions. He'll walk back inside his defensive 50. Not sure where to go immediately, so he'll switch play out to Andrews, who marks it right half-back. Voss quickly goes to stand the mark. Harris Andrews goes down the line looking for Berry. Bounced away from Berry, who couldn't get to it, and that will be a free kick for the Dockers. The lasso rule just shy of the logo in the outer wing. Fremantle will move it inboard quickly. Comes to Bolton.
2: I don't see there's too many players like Bolton that can... He spins a bit, they just can't put a glove on him, can they? When he's mobile, here he goes again.
1: Bolton. Low trajectory drop, punt down to half forward. Hands on it on the way through Switkowski. No mark. Gallup runs into Voss.
2: Yes.
1: Oh, he's going to be penalised. Yes. Holding the ball.
2: Really good decision. He took them on. I know you're undecided, Ray.
1: What do you think, Ray?
12: One step's tough.
1: Jeez, yeah. That's a hot whistle. And Paddy Voss is going to get the footy left half forward for Freo, 52 out.
12: It's a big tackle with a big guy coming at your front on like that.
2: Well, he's run. He's run at him.
12: Yeah.
2: So that's a great tackle.
12: Don't know whether I fully agree with that one.
5: There's no problem with the tackle, Mick. He's full steam ahead when he gets possession, takes one step.
1: Voss has got Young short. He goes long right to the goal line and punched through by Lester, a minor score. It's an 11-point lead for Fremantle. And we're almost 2 minutes now into this final term. They are 18 minutes and time on away from their first ever premiership.
4: Here's Zorko, top of his defensive goal square. He'll measure the kick and go short.
2: This is what Fremantle have done very well to stop that second kick, and has put pressure on Brisbane to then try to find a way through with their run.
4: And he found Lester in the right back pocket, who sends it towards the outer wing here at the MCG. Frederick is there, stolen away from him by Berry. Hand passes forward for the Lions to Will Ashcroft. Now it's to Lohman.
3: Oh, throw
4: is the call.
2: Oh. That's a big call, that one.
5: That is a big call.
4: Enormous call. We see it here.
3: That's a handball.
4: Yeah. And the angle from the other side absolutely shows it was a hand pass. Goodness gracious.
2: So is the umpire's guessing this right?
5: You pay what you think you see, Mick, but I wouldn't take him on.
4: Comes here to Brayshaw. Kicks inside forward 50. Big pack up. They crash to ground. Spilled out to McCluggage. Has to go to Neil. Inside defensive 50 for the Lions. Towards right half back. Decent battle on here. Dunkley went to ground. Bobbled up here to Fletcher. Got it on towards Ashcroft. Will Ashcroft hand it on again to Rayner. Sweeping hand pass forward to Lohman. Right half forward. Inside 450. Bounced just in front of Morris. Up against Oscar McDonald. Jordan Clark going back. Was able to get a hand pass away to Warner for the Dockers.
1: Oh, he's kicked too much on it from Reid. Brisbane back on the footy. Dunkley's got it. Kicks to full forward. Morris down there. McDonald spoils. Straight to McCluggage, who's tackled. Ball up.
5: And what I meant by that, Mick, is that we've seen one from Morris today. Now we've seen one from Ashcroft. These players are unbelievable with their hands.
1: Fremantle lead this grand final by 11 points. 4 minutes into the final term. It's all unfolding on ABC Sport. Jackson hooks it down behind, straight to McCluggage though. Handball to Rayner, went without it. Johnson grabs it for Freo. Get out of here, kid. Up to the wing. Intercepted by Lester. Brisbane reload. Lester's kick back inside to McCluggage.
2: Bad play by Fremantle. They had two players there that went to sleep. They anticipated there'd be a bit more pressure put on the kicker, and they laid off. Who's got the mark here?
5: McCluggage.
2: Yeah. They just laid off him, and you pay a penalty.
3: Really clever, though, by Will Ashcroft as well.
2: Oh,
3: he just protected his teammate McCluggage to allow him to mark the ball.
1: Kicked two big-time final quarter goals last week. McCluggage misses. And all the little things are going Frio's way. The rub of the green. And now the miss set shot. 10-point lead for Frio. Five gone final turn.
5: Hawks filthy with that.
11: Here goes Ryan for the Dockers. Thumping kick towards the logo. Commentary wing. Impact up. Punch forward by the line. Spill down to Neil. Worked it on again to Dunkley. Here's Zorko. Just got away from Reed. Got a kick towards centre-half forward. Marked there by Lohman.
2: Yeah, they're saturating where the ball falls now, Brisbane.
5: Don't want to harbour the point. Harris Andrews held the whole way as that ball exited D50 in the long up the line.
11: Clay Lohman's got two.
5: He'll take his best. Clint, I think.
2: He'll swing around, surely.
11: In he comes, Lohman for Brisbane. He works his way onto his right. Smothered. Great diving effort from McVee. Full stretch, knocked at the ground. Murphy Reed scooped it up, gave it out to Frederick. And he'll find Tracy, who marks it left half back.
1: It's a big-time defensive act from Judd McVee, named after the great Chris Judd. As he goes out to Tracy, and Tracy retreats back with the kick to Ryan.
2: They can't get cute here, Fremantle. If they start to muck around with the ball, Fremantle and Brisbane are too good with the ball.
1: Six gone, final term. Dockers by 10. Ryan Long to a contest on the wing, and in the end, marked uncontested by Gallup. The least experienced man on the ground in his sixth game last year in the grand final, 27th today. Short to Neil. The two-time Brownlow medalist kicks inside 50. Rayner with the sit. No mark. Spoiled front and centre. Charlie Cameron's onto it, but slips over. Got a handball out to McCluggage. Tackled by Erasmus. Comes his ball up. Centre-half forward here for Brisbane. Fremantle by 10. We have 7 minutes gone in the final term.
11: Draper with a more telling tap. Down to Brayshaw. Couldn't gather those. Spilled to McKenna. McKenna snapped around the body long, but to the right-hand side to minus score. So we're back to single digits, the margin now. Fremantle by 9.7 gone in the last.
3: So Fremantle, got to understand, you don't just save it from this position. Oh, way too far out. You've got to continue to run and be bold and brave. The work that they did to get themselves in this position initially.
1: Ryan Long to the wing. Gardner spoils down to Will Ashcroft. Hurried kick forward. Chapman got a hand to it. Moved to side by Rayner. Brisbane win the footy at half forward. Kicks inside the arc. Slides past Neil. Clark on his knees wins it. Tackled. Lost it. Now a chance for McVee. He's mowed down. McVee's tackled. Morris grabs the footy and goals. It's a one-score game again. And this grand final crosses over from a good one to a great one. Fremantle by just 3 points. 8 gone in the final term. Fremantle 10-13. Brisbane 10-10. It's all unfolding on ABC Sport. Lingy, Lids and Mick.
3: Had to kick it. And then holding the ball was paid.
5: Yep.
3: And it was advantage. And you'd think for that moment, stop, let your teammate have a set shot at goal, but nailed it.
5: I'll tell you what, if one bloke out there doesn't want to let this game go, Josh Dunkley at the moment, 4 disposals, 4 of them contested, 3 big tackles, and that obviously that was his free kick that would have been. But,
2: and that's the worry, as you say, 29 to 18 possessions at the moment. They just can't get their hands on it, Fremantle.
11: What a game. The grand final as good as the two prelims. Who would have believed that? The Lions will get the clearance. One down by them. It came to Bailey from Neil and he kicks forward. Warner intercepts with the mark for the Dockers at centre-half back. He'll play on down the line. Oh, courageous effort from Dunkley to get a hand on it. Erasmus up against Ashcroft. Instead, Young's able to gather, works it on to Bolton. He runs inside forward 50. His kick is across the face. It misses to the left. 4-point game, and there's a bit to unpick here.
5: Was that a free kick?
3: Why wasn't that a free kick to Josh Dunkley?
5: Yeah, his head taken off.
11: Against Young, who got absolutely clattered.
2: That's me.
1: 4-point game, Frio on top, 9 gone, final term, premiership on the line. Kick out to Jackson.
2: Late mark.
1: Who floats through the sky and takes the intercept mark for Frio. And the clearing kick from Wilmot out of defence. He had a bit of indecision, and now it's a front half game for the Dockers. They already lead by 4. He lays it up inside the attacking arc. Tracy runs underneath it, buries out the back for Brisbane. Just got support. Little handball away to Fletcher. Lions are going to go the length of the field. Kicks out to halfback. Warner floats through, can't mark. Falls down the lowman of the Lions. Handball inside the centre square to Neil. Neil almost legged. Keeps his feet. Kicks Brisbane to centre half forward. Ryan intercepts the half volley. Got a handball out to McDonald on the back flank for Freo.
11: He'll send it in the direction of Reed. He's got Bailey on his hammer. Reed for the Dockers working it forward. Wagner goes up. Tackled immediately by McCluggage. No prior ball up. Kelly Underwood is on the boundary.
6: The crowd will get posted on the giant screen shortly. 100,023. The maximum is 24. One person didn't show up today.
11: Oh, what were they thinking? They've missed an absolute beauty. Here's Bailey for the Lions. Able to work it forward to Rayner. Runs the 55 out, hard up against the boundary. Kicks inside, full forward. Oscar McDonald won at the ground. McKenna onto it. He couldn't again, could he, from the right forward pocket? Not this time. Made the mistake of kicking up in the air as opposed to running along the ground. He missed to the right. Three-point ball game. 10-14 the Dockers. 10-11 the Lions. 11 gone in the last.
2: Looking weary, the Dockers. Hate saying it, but they just look a little bit leg-weary at the moment.
1: They lead by three. Ryan goes straight up the pipe with the kick out, and Gallup takes the intercept mark for Brisbane.
2: But again, Tracy gets caught under it, doesn't run onto the ball.
1: Here we go, Brisbane reload. Gallup goes long to full forward. Hipwood in the vicinity, hands to it, no mark. Spills down to McDonald, got a handball out to Warner, and Freo can just calm it down. He kicks to halfback. It's either out of bounds or it's Dudley's ball. It's out of bounds. Brisbane win it back. Malasu free. And 70 metres out from the Lions' goal, they're going to kick the footy. 11 minutes into the last. Fremantle by three. They've led most of the second half. Kicks to full forward. Tracy deep in defence. Spills to Rayner. Rayner misses. They're doing it the hard way, Brisbane. It's 10-14 to 10-12. Fremantle by two. A dozen minutes gone in the last.
3: Fremantle have gone right back into their shells.
2: Well, I'm not sure that they've gone back in their shells. I reckon they just look tired. Exhausted. They can't run. They're not running the ball.
3: But even that front and square there, no one was on the move.
2: No.
3: They're just planting their feet.
11: They're just hanging on, the Dockers. Ryan kicks to the logo commentary side.
2: That's
11: Tracy
2: better.
11: Does attack the football. Can't mark. Spills down in front of him. It's going to be locked in. Lines underneath it. Dunkley wrapped up by Switkowski.
2: That's better by Tracy, though. Running onto the ball.
11: Fort got it down, but to Murphy Reed, to Brayshaw for the Dockers. Great sweeping hand pass, Witkowski burning by. Bolton receives it. 51 out from goal. It's an open goal square. It'll bounce and tumble its way towards the behind line, but scooped up by Fletcher first for the Lions, and then Brisbane can go away down the Shane Warne wing end.
1: Wagner and McCluggage for two there. Wagner knocks it out of play. They're calling for insufficient intent. It's a boundary throwing.
2: Well, he only tapped it to himself, so it's...
12: Yeah, 50-50 contest.
2: Well, he's not going to give the ball away there, is he? When he's got a teammate sitting behind him, so it's a good decision. Really good decision by umpires.
11: 15 metres of grass to work with, Mick.
1: The last three games of this season have been absolutely absurd. And the grand final on the line hangs in the balance, the premiership. From the boundary throw in, Young sockers it to Bolton. Handball to Dudley. Kicks a full forward. Voss and Amos down there, and Voss beaten. As Andrews floats through, takes the intercept mark, and now releases. Kicks out in front of Wilmot, who reels in the one-hander at halfback. Fremantle by two, 13 gone, final term.
11: Wilmot moves it on. Taken here by Bailey. Will come out towards Levi Ashcroft, who marks probably 3 or 4 metres in from the boundary, just shy of the wing. Pops it short to Fletcher. There's so many of these Lions with two premierships to his name, just 22 years of age. Jasper Fletcher works inboard. With the right, will send it towards left half forward. 3-on-3 battle. Hipwood was up at the back. Wagner was able to gather for the Dockers. Kick back towards the logo commentary wing. Offhand spill down to Luke Ryan. He just throws it on the boot. Thumps it long towards the right forward pocket. Voss against Andrews. They battle away as the ball tumbles along the boundary line. They're more interested in each other. Voss has the turn. Goes back to gather. Looks to work it on towards Amos. And a great smother, Gardner. Amos, as he was trying to set it towards goal, could not get it around the enormous figure of Gardner. And it's over for a boundary throw-in. The crowd, as Kelly told us, official 100,023 at the G.
1: It's a forward 50 stoppage for Freo. Mason Cox hooks it down behind to Hayden Young. He curls it too much for a behind.
2: Good tap work by
1: your man Mason.
2: Yeah, it was good tap work and found the right one. And he's doing a job here on on 4-2. He's not letting him getting clear, which he's got to.
1: Frio by 3, 14 and a half gone, final term of the grand final.
11: Fletcher thought about going left, changes his mind, goes right with the kick to Harris Andrews, who marks right up against the boundary, deep in the right back pocket. 3 points the Dockers lead by. You feel they are just hanging on at the moment. What have they got left? Kick towards the outer side for the Lions. Wagner bursting through, tackled by Gallup, lost possession, ball on the turf. Players over the top of it will ball it up.
3: Fremantle crowds desperate for a goal. They want a bit of Wharfie time quarter. Yeah. They got one up their sleeve.
11: Throwing up into the air, Mason Cox, fingertip touch. It came down to Will Ashcroft, tried to shovel it forward. Berry was there. Johnson emerges with it, threw it on the boot. Kick towards left half forward. Zorko diving, couldn't stop it. Came out to Switkowski, swept the hand pass inboard. Unlucky bounce for Tracy. Going through though, Switkowski got it again to Reed. Hand pass missed Fredericks. Fort was there. Mopped it up for the Lions, gave it to Fletcher, who then he turns it over. And Johnson marks it left half forward.
2: Yeah, he's got it. This is a play where it has to result in a goal. It dominated the last 3 minutes.
1: Voss leads. The footy goes in his direction over his head and getting back forward. Hands to it. No mark paid. Ball spills down Brisbane's way. Andrew squeezed the kick out straight to Frederick.
3: Oh, wow. How far has that gone?
2: 9.5.
1: And Michael Frederick, the 26-year-old, marks at left half forward. And he's got about a 35-metre drop punt coming up to put Fremantle's lead beyond a straight kick.
12: Well, we spoke about the ability for Frio last quarter to be able to capitalise on their dominance.
1: Michael Frederick, he's going to hook it across the body. The Superman takes her on. The Dockers are rolling and rocking on grand final day at the G. Frio by 9 points. 11-15 to 10-12. And they are hopping in the aisles. The purple paraphernalia has been waved everywhere. And Wharfie time's on ice for now.
3: It is. Huge goal. Important goal for Frio. They were up against it. It felt like they weren't covering the ground. Brisbane had the momentum. You mentioned it, Lids, the fact that Brisbane weren't able to capitalise. 1-4. They've kicked this quarter. Frio find a way to just give themselves a tiny bit of breathing space.
11: The cappuccino strip would be delirious in Fremantle at the moment. They're up by 9. 17 and a half gone in the last. The Lions get the clearance out of the middle and fought through it on the boot for Brisbane. Kick towards centre half forward. Off the fist of Clark, down towards Wagner. Tackled by Lohman just inside the Lions forward 50.
12: Who makes the call on Wharfie time?
3: I don't know.
12: They must think there's another goal in it.
11: I reckon it's Kelly Black who runs things.
3: I would have done it then.
11: Yeah, I'm not sure about that, Kelly. Take him downstairs, trying to brush away his Dunkley. Kelly Underwood downstairs.
6: Yeah, it's Simon Garlick, the CEO, that makes the call. Has to do it after a goal. Sam Sukowski's come to the bench for a breather. He might have just played his last minute in the AFL. He'll have to sit here and watch these final frantic, tense minutes.
11: So throwing up again inside forward 50. The noise is something to experience. And again, it's been locked in as Jackson, doing the ruck work, went to ground and then locked in his opponent in Will Ashcroft. Ball up again. Fort got it forward. Coming the other way, McVee threw it on the boot for the Dockers. It'll land near the logo. Great contested mark. Amos, front position against Gardner. Amos has got options on short. Bolton wanted it. Amos ignores that. Goes dangerously in the middle of the ground. Sarong rode the bump from Zorko. Spears it inside forward 50. Beats everyone. Turning back. Cox tries to sock it off the ground. Tracy gathers in the goal square.
2: He's hit the post, I think.
11: Has it really?
3: Oh, has it?
2: He's missed that by being a clever dick. I'll tell you now, I reckon he's hit the post.
11: Debutant goal umpire. Oh, the call is...
3: Oh, wow.
12: No, he's got it right.
11: He's absolutely right. It's gone to the behind side. How has Josh Tracy missed that?
2: How could you
11: Fremantle have absolutely
2: butchered.
11: Three opportunities today, which you could throw over. And they have butchered another one just then. 10 points the margin to the Dockers. 19 gone
4: in the last.
2: That's what you get when you get, you've just got to stay calm, don't you?
3: Yeah.
2: I mean, that's 10 yards square.
3: Well
2: five,
3: done.
2: 5 metres out.
3: Well done, Ryan Lester.
1: It's a two-goal game. Fremantle by 10 points. Brisbane with the footy. Up to the wing they go. Harris Andrews with it inside. He comes to Levi Ashcroft. Gives it to Will. Kicks down to half forward. Dunkley in a tangle with Brayshaw. Mark's not paid. Ball comes out. Brayshaw, Wayne Harmsesk. Whacks it forward. Erasmus for Fremantle. Kicks inside. Finds Tracy, who marks between wing and half forward.
2: He can take his time.
1: Dockers by 10. Kicks to centre half forward for Johnson.
2: I don't know. Johnson's good for 50.
5: I'll worry about his accuracy.
2: It's accuracy and distance. So he's going to strive for distance. So his accuracy is going to. He's missed too many opportunities. In the grand final, you make a hero of yourself by just using your 30 seconds, take a deep breath. It's a long way out.
1: With zero hyperbole, the biggest kick of his life. Matthew Johnson gives it a heave all the way to the behind line and a minor score. Kelly Underwood on the boundary, Dockers by 11.
6: Switkowski is back on, so he is going to play the final few minutes. And what have we got, about 6 minutes to go?
4: 50 on defensive, 50 for the Lions. Bolton got in the way. Hard up against the boundary, right half forward, centering kick. Ball stop in the goal square. Go back, take your kick, put it through.
2: 30 seconds. Use your 30 seconds.
5: Yeah. Shea Bolton's been huge.
2: He's had
5: some really big moments in this this last quarter, but right across the game. Hasn't always kicked beautiful drop punts, but sometimes they don't draw pitches, do they? That landed right on the chest of Paddy Voss.
2: Yeah, I was going to say, this Voss, he's used up probably 20-odd seconds already.
4: Here he goes. Patrick Voss, in line with the right-hand goalpost. Voss is on his way in. He'll kick from no more than 15 metres out. And Patrick Voss brings Fremantle oh so close to immortality. He's got his spurn. And he went a prancing as well, all the way to the pocket. The Dockers' lead is 17 points, 12-17-89 to 10-12-72. 22 gone in the last.
2: Who's that just come off there, is it? That's not Tarong, is it?
3: No, I reckon. Oh, here we go.

0: And you know what? It's pretty good. We've seen the G's and the G in a lot of guises. We've never seen it like this today. Purple pandemonium. The Dockers by 17 points. And there's 4 and a bit minutes left in this grand final. 3 goals in it. Secondary ball up in the middle. The ruck shares it. The ruck share it down. Bailey knocks it down to Will Ashcroft. Kicks it full forward. Cameron hits up. He burns his teammate. He snaps it through for a goal. And Brisbane ain't done yet. Charlie's got a couple. In fact, Charlie's got 3. And the Fremantle lead is down to 11 points. 12-17 to 11-12. Not so fast. 24 gone in the last.
1: No, and that's the one thing they couldn't do. Fremantle was concede one straight away.
2: Yeah.
1: How was the pickup from Charlie Cameron speed?
2: And you knew straight away the afterburners were on, so it was going to have to be a smother or anything. You couldn't catch him.
1: Nah.
2: But that's, you're spot on, Lingy. You've got to use up the clock.
1: Yeah.
2: I know it's easy said, but did the Wharfie time take the distract? Did they distract them?
1: Even that ball up at 60 out, have 4 or 5 ball ups there.
2: Yeah, exactly.
3: Bring it in close.
1: Yep.
3: Stacks on the mill.
1: Yep.
3: Make the umpire make a decision.
1: Yeah.
4: That's a great response too by the Brisbane fans, and they win the clearance. Draper down towards Will Ashcroft, kicks the lines to right half forward. Allen stuck out the hand, he hit the deck. Hipwood gathers, kicks high up into the air. It'll go inside forward 50. They come from everywhere. No mark taken. Sarong tries to get to it. Bailey, he got there first.
1: Oh,
4: Zach Bailey! What a magnificent goal. An unbelievable kick. And we're back to within 1 goal. It's a 5-point advantage to Frio. And now it's time for the Lions fans to respond. They're up and about. This game has been nothing short of epic. Fremantle 12-17-89. Brisbane at 12-12-84. 25 gone in the last. And Zach Bailey, what a moment for that man.
3: Well, you want to know, go to where, at the source, Lingy, Mick, Will Ashcroft, last two

0: Centre clearances, he's like,
1: that's it. This centre clearances are absolute gold.
0: This game's not done yet. That's a great finish. Wowee.
2: This is Fremantle's history in a nutshell. Nothing comes easy. As Jackson palms it down, Will Ashcroft again with the centre clearance. Kicks out to half forward. McCluggage bowled over. McKenna knocked it through to Allen. He went without it. Chapman wins it for the Dockers. Hand pass away to Clark. Sends Frio down the wing. Tracy the target, knocked away from him. Tumbling footy. Young puts his head over it. McCluggage slips over. Dunkley goes off the deck. Two Dockers collide, but not before the Clark mark, who takes it at half back. 3 minutes to go in the grand final. Fremantle by 5 points. Tick, tick, tick.
3: Clark goes to the outer side. Tracy attacks the football.
1: He ran onto
3: good
1: the ball.
3: Mark.
1: Great mark. He set himself ages ago and he pointed to Clark to kick the ball there.
3: He's got it at left half back. Lights in full effect. Silvery skies above us at the MCG. As Tracy moves it on to Johnson.
1: It's too long to try to hold out. 2.5 minutes is far too long against Brisbane.
3: He's hard up against the boundary. Just shy of the wing. His kick will go towards left half forward for the Dockers. Amos front position. Spoil came from Draper. Down to Tracy. Threw it on the boot immediately. Inside forward 50. Bolton collided with Wilmot. Voss goes back. Has to tackle.
1: Well done, Voss. Well done.
3: Wrap up Lester. And he's got him. Left forward pocket for Fremantle. 5 point game. Dockers in front. 27 gone. In the last.
2: Premiership on the line. Jackson and Draper share it down close to the boundary. Bolton wants to keep it alive. Got a handball away to Young. He's crunched by Dunkley. The ball is out of play.
4: In fact, a free kick paid.
2: Lasso rule. So last disposal against Fremantle for the handball. And Brisbane retreat immediately. Berry marks in the defensive 50. Stabs it short to Neil. Tick, tick, tick, tick, tick. Waiting moments here. 5 point game, Freo on top. Neil kicks down the wing, finds McCluggage on the bounce, sends it inside 50. Logan Morris rips down a huge contested grab. One on one with Oscar McDonald, and he's got the premiership on his boot.
5: Wow, and that's the absence of Alex Pearce. He had the Logan Morris matchup all day until he went down with that suspected Achilles injury. One-on-one with McDonald, and Logan Morris just stood strong.
1: He didn't jump at it, did he?
0: Mistimed it. Really mistimed his jump.
1: Mistimed, yeah, otherwise that would have been...
2: At the 28-minute mark of the last quarter, they don't get any smaller. Morris goals! He swings the game! And Logan Morris is great when he needed to be. Brisbane by a point. Lead change number 13, and it swings with 65 seconds left in the season. It's all unfolding on ABC Sport, 13-12 to 12-17, Brisbane by a point.
1: Has Goff going to go three?
0: He's the leading possession winner on the ground. His last quarter's been huge when it's mattered. I don't know, early call, but... It'd be a hard man to go against him.
5: We've said how important centre clearances are. So you put your best ones in there. No surprise. Ashcroft, Neil, Dunkley, V, Sarong, Bolton, Brayshaw.
0: Huge clearance this one. Huge.
3: 1 point ball game. Every single moment could decide this game. Draper won it down. Bolton was there roving. Kicks the Dockers inside forward 50. Amos stretches, can't gather. Andrews looks to tap it away. Voss tried to work it out. Amos right forward pocket. Andrews in the way again. And then stolen away here. Lester clearing kick for the Lions. Corner went up. Tried to punch it forward. Neil bounces off Clark. Hands it back in, Neil, to Bailey. He's at left half back. Moves it short again down the line. Rayner punched away from him by Brayshaw.
0: That was a big
3: hit. It's across the boundary line for a throw-in. That was a big hit on Bailey. Remarkable
1: stuff. Had to score that entrance. Really had to score the free.
3: Brisbane by a point. 30 minutes gone in the last.
2: It all comes down to this. The Rucks miss it. Will Ashcroft got it to Draper. Oh. Back to Will Ashcroft. Brisbane win the clearance. Ashcroft bounding away. Four bounces. Down to the 50. Campbell on to Morris. Morris again. Morris again. It'll be Brisbane again. the hero. Brisbane by 7.
5: Oh, amazing. But it was Will Ashcroft again. Mate. He has been ridiculous in this quarter. 12 disposals, 3 centre clearances, 4 clearances total, 250 metres gained. He's done it all and on track for 3 Norm Smith medals in a row.
0: Yeah, he just knows the moment, doesn't he? Yeah. Takes it. The cleanliness just there through the stoppage, but then the composure. Wow, got to admire it.
2: They have pulled it out of the fire from 17 down in the final term. Saronga Jackson gets it going forward. And the Brisbane Lions now have 2 great dynasties. Vegas forever team. Matt Lee's Invincibles with a hat-trick of premierships. The Brisbane Lions are premiers again.

the 22-minute mark of the final quarter. 22 minutes into the last, Patrick Voss knocked through a goal to put Fremantle 17 clear. They were minutes away from the club's first ever premiership, and Brisbane, like the great team that they are, kicked four unanswered goals to rip it out of the fire. It's their season in a nutshell. They flipped the switch when it mattered most, and Brisbane do it again for Chris Fagan. The Lions by 7 points. They go back to back to back.

0: break. Like Alex Pearce's suspected torn Achilles. They had to do it without their captain. And they went right to the line but couldn't break the tape. It is a heartbreaking way to go down on grand final day. But once the dust settles, the 100,023 that were in the house will appreciate they have seen one of the great grand finals we have ever witnessed. 13 lead changes. Logan Morris, who becomes the first man in VFL AFL history to win three premierships in his first three seasons, turns the game. He takes a huge contested mark, knocks it through, and then gives Brisbane a seven-point win. Cameron Ling, Brett Dilidio, Nick Malthouse, try and make sense of that as the Lions are again AFL premiers.
1: Well, hard to make sense of, Corbs, but it was a brilliant game of football. It's amazing you to win a flag. You need every single little thing and detail to go your way. And a tiny little thing, well, probably not tiny little thing, I shouldn't say that given he's probably going to miss 12 months of footy, but Alex Pearce goes down with that injury. He kept Logan Morris in check all day. Had done a terrific job on him. And then right at the end, without the Pearce matchup, Morris is able to stand strong and take that contested mark, put them back in front, and then the next one was just a lovely little bit of icing on the cake. But it was the champs for the Lions who stood up.
2: One thing lost the game for him. A miss in the goal squared by Tracy. You think about that at that time.
3: Yep. How important that would have been. Yep.
2: Well, you walk in open goal at that, you just got to kick the goal. I mean, there's no one within, 10 metres of him, 5 metres of him. He's the closest bloke to him is the goal umpire.
3: Lester got him.
2: Yeah, but he still could have kicked the ball.
3: Yeah. Tried to boot it.
2: Yeah. Instead of getting it through.
3: Yeah.
2: I reckon that's what cost him the game.
3: Yeah. I'd rather just
2: And also selection. I think they're a runner short.
1: I know we're going to go down to the ceremony soon when it's happening. Do you think we're seeing history? Will Ashcroft 3
3: Norm
1: Smiths in a row?
3: Yeah, how could you not?
1: His last quarter.

0: alone.
1: The last 4 minutes, the season's on the line, and it felt like every center clearance, Will Ashcroft did it again and again. I can't believe what we've just seen. 2 weeks in a row where the Brisbane Lions look like they're done.
2: Champs.
1: They're
2: champs.
1: And they do it again.
2: Yep.
1: We are witnessing one of the all-time great teams in front of our eyes. So they joined Melbourne as the only other team in the history of the competition that have consecutive three-peats, so no one else has...

0: premiers by 7 points. If you left us 5 minutes ago and you thought we would be sitting here celebrating a first, it's not a Fremantle premiership. It is a 7-point win for Brisbane as they win in unthinkable fashion. They kick 4 goals unanswered to end the game in the final 4 minutes of play, and Fremantle are left to think what might have been.
1: And the heartbreaking thing beyond the losing of the premiership is Alex Pearce is probably missing for 12 months.
2: Yep.
1: So you don't have your captain and your number one backman. So it is very, very hard to get back to this situation. It's all well and good saying, retribution, you know, use it to burn and drive you, but you've got to be back on this day to let it drive you again. There's no guarantee.
0: The other thing is, too, I think we may have seen, you can start getting the chisel out onto the gravestone. Wolfie time may be gone forever.
2: Yep.
0: The minute they hit the button, they kicked 4 unanswered goals, and it may just be buried here at the MCG today. 26 September 2026, from the minute they hit the button, Brisbane hit the last 4 goals.
3: We were calling for it for a goal earlier, though, weren't we? We would have bucketed it up as well.
4: They broke their own unofficial rules, which is you can't use it unless it's within 2 goals. So it was 17 points, and they decided... We've argued about whether they used it in a performative sense against Geelong, and I'm not sure they did, but this is a genuine case of they shouldn't have used it.
0: Brisbane win one of the all-time great grand finals with 13 lead changes. It's all unfolded here on ABC Sport at the MCG. What an absolute privilege to witness it. Brisbane are celebrating. The Purple Hearts are broken. And a spare a thought for Justin Longmuir and his team as to what they will be experiencing to try and pick up the pieces of this. Let's go down to the boundary's edge. Kelly Underwood's down there. Kel.
5: Yeah, look, I just wanted to do a shout-out to you guys because it could have been... this might be a bit of a coaching masterstroke again by Chris Fagan. Danny Daly told us on ABC that Chris Fagan, in the pre-match before this grand final started, that Chris Fagan actually played Wharfie time to his players in their team meeting yesterday so they wouldn't be shocked if it kicked in late in the game. So it's just this small little fine detail that Chris Fagan has actually played the sound to say to them, when you hear this, do this. So it's pretty incredible that, what did they reel off? 4 consecutive goals after Wharfie time. We heard that echo out all around the MCG. So it was an extraordinary reaction from Chris Fagan. I was literally a metre away from him. I had my phone video on him, and he actually made eye contact with me, looked up and just blew out his cheeks as if to say, goodness me, what a relief. He was just shocked. He couldn't believe it. And everyone left him alone for about 5 minutes after that final siren. Extraordinary to think all these big, huge, bulking players are embracing each other and jumping all over each other. And he is probably one of the oldest men out there, the oldest coach to coach in a premiership. Tiny man just left alone in his own thoughts. So it's another extraordinary chapter to add to the Chris Fagan story.
0: Did Freo snatch it? Did the Lions snatch it, or did Freo let their grasp on the cup slip?
6: Yeah, I'm just trying to weigh up about Wharfie time. I'm going to dismiss that. I just think that what happened was Fremantle lost their way in the centre square. Jackson's jumped all day and has been magnificent, but they just couldn't clear the ball at the right time. They've dominated centre square basically all day, except when it counted most, in a time when you really... And there's just other little bits and pieces. They just seem to slow down at the wrong time. They took... They had options to use other players. It was almost like a little bit of a panic in the end, and that's reeks of experience. And I think that the opposite was that Brisbane probably never lost faith that they could turn it around. When you look at Morris kicks 4 goals the last quarter, yes, it's Pearce's off the ground. There's no question about that. He had a big say in it. But that's what happens in games of football. You're going to lose some of the troops. So I think that the answer is that Brisbane probably wrestled it away and Fremantle couldn't hold back.
0: This is not going to make you feel any better, Fremantle fans, but that they've lost to one of the great teams that the competition's ever seen as Brisbane Lions make it 3 in a row in their 4th straight grand final. The other one they lost was by breath to Collingwood. Yeah. We could be watching the modern-day version of the machine in front of us. The presentation isn't too far away. As someone that, I'm from that neck of the woods, we're all from somewhere and I'm from there, that the history of the Fremantle Football Club, which has unfortunately been, features more downs than up, and they don't do things easy. And to see the way that that unfolded and what's involved in trying to put the pieces of that

0: back together. Well, when you get to this position in the last quarter of a grand final and you're 17 up, you better get it done because you don't know when you'll be back again. And you can ask the Fremantle team of 2013 or the Adelaide team of 2017, the Port team of 2007, who I'm sure all thought they were going to be back. They all experienced different things linging on grand final day. And for Fremantle today, it is what might have been.
1: And that will stick with them and stick with them until they can break that history and find that first premiership. And probably certain it's not going to be this entire group who do it. Might not be any of them. It depends how long it takes. The Brisbane Lions knew what they had to do when they were 17 points down. And one player in particular, Will Ashcroft, just knew, I've got to win the ball out of the centre. We've got to get it going forward. We've got to get into that forward line quick. And there was a sense of urgency about it and intensity about it, but there was also a sense of calmness of, it's okay. We do what we do well, which is win clearances, get it in there. Our forward line's dangerous. We get a shot at this. They never felt like a moment's panic.
2: No one panics.
1: No.
2: Across the board, no one panics.
1: When Wharfie time hit, Brisbane have gone, yep, that's okay. What do we need to do? Let's go and do it.
2: Yep.
1: Yes, urgency needed to take place, but panic didn't, and they didn't. And we'll, honestly, I know Dusty Martin's probably the best big game player in recent history, and deservedly so, 3 Norm Smith medals, et cetera, et cetera, et cetera. But we need to be talking about Will Ashcroft as one of the true already greats of the game. What he has delivered on grand finals, prelim finals. Yep. Phenomenal.
0: Can't agree with you anymore. As we spoke about it the other night, didn't we, Litz? It almost feels like he gets discounted because he won them at a young age, or he wasn't the most dominant player on the ground. But at the end of the day, this guy's, you know, barely out of diapers in football terms. And here he is at 22. He's about to become a three-time premiership player. The only other year he had in the system, he tore his ACL when he was going to win the Rising Star and missed out on grand final day. And he's going to be a three-time North Sydney medalist.
1: He hasn't played 100 games yet. We say players hit their peak once they get beyond those 100 games. This is game number 85.
0: This is going to take a minute for me to settle down. What an amazing game of footy. 13 lead changes. Logan Morris put Brisbane in front in the waning moments with about 65 seconds left in the season. Hamish McLaughlin's ready to do the presentation. We'll kick it down to him.
3: 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Please join me now in congratulating today's field, boundary and goal umpires on their contribution to today's match. Neville Nash will present the AFL umpires their grand final medals. Matt Tompkins will accept the medals on behalf of the umpiring team.

0: The Fremantle Football Club have had some sort of a season and were incredible in defeat today on the game's biggest stage. Would you please welcome the captain of the Dockers, Alex Pearce, to speak on behalf of the club.
1: Not the day he would have been planning as he hobbles up the stairs on crutches. He's hopping a suspected torn right Achilles.
2: First off, I'd like to clearly thank Harris, Chris, and the Brisbane Lions Football Club. That was a hell of a game today, and it was a pleasure to be a part of. But the dynasty that you guys have created is, it's been an inspiration in the competition. You deserve everything you've got, so well done. To my boys, I'm so proud of every one of you, the way you fought today, the way we fought this year, the people that you are, and I know that we'll be back. We've been supported by thousands and thousands of fans throughout this season, and this week in particular has been really special, and we're so grateful for all of your support. There's one thing I know about this group and this club, that we won't give up and we'll fight and we'll be back here again. So that's it. Thank you.

0: Thank you, Alex. Please join me in welcoming three-time Premiership Cat Paul Chapman and Norm Smith Medal from 2009 to announce and present the Norm Smith Medal to the player of judges best of field in the 2026 Toyota AFL Grand Final.
1: And the winner of the Norm Smith Medal, Shay Bolton, Fremantle. So he wins it in a losing team, Shay Bolton, a man that knows about Grand Final days, won two premierships previously with the Richmond Football Club. Bolton, a team-high 26 disposals, 9 inside 50s, 9 score involvements. And it comes from the losing team as Shay Bolton makes the long trek. The Fremantle Dockers are set up probably about 25 metres or so behind the Brisbane Lions team, closest to the stage. And it gives you some indication he wasn't anticipating that call to come his way. But with his boots off, he's going to make his way up the stairs, shakes the hand of Paul Chapman, and he's got the Norm Smith medal in a losing cause. He doesn't want to speak, and he's encouraged to.
2: I just want to say, congrats to the Brisbane boys. You've been a benchmark for a couple of years now. To our boys, heads up, we'll be back better and stronger. And to our fans, thank you for coming out. We appreciate you all.
1: So the fifth to do it in a losing cause. Chris Judd, Nathan Buckley, both did
0: so. Thank you, Shay, very much.
1: Ablett Senior and Maurice Rioli back in 82.
0: Every young footballer's dream to be on the grand final stage on the last Saturday in September. So it's with much pleasure that we welcome 23 NAB AFL Oz kickers who now present medallions to each player of the winning team. Ready, kids? Number one, Kai Lohmann.
3: Third premiership for Kai Lohmann. 5 inspirational goals in the preliminary final and a couple of goals today as well. He was admittedly was struggling mid-year, got told to go and look at his 2024 grand final. He's back, Lohmann the showman.
0: Number two, Sam Draper.
1: Add him to the list. Basha Hawley, Ted Richards, Michael Hibbert, Joe Danaher, Connor McKenna. Another bomber that leaves and wins a premiership elsewhere. The unrestricted free agent with a soccer background didn't play the game until year 11 at school. He's a premiership player, one of two first-timers for Brisbane.
0: Number three, Jasper Fletcher.
3: What a start to a career. He's played in 4 grand finals in 4 seasons of footy. He's now a 3-time premiership player because his dad played with both of these clubs, Brisbane and Fremantle. And today, Jasper Fletcher with 20 disposals.
0: Number four, Oscar Allen.
1: 8 years at the Eagles. He left the club as the captain. He was an emergency on this day in 2018. He would have been the lead-in for Jeremy McGovern, who played and starred. He watched on that day. He's in the 23 today, first year in his new colours, one of two first-timers.
0: Number seven, Jared Berry.
3: Missed 2025 after the shoulder injury in the preliminary final against Collingwood. We remember they hung the 7 jumper on the door when they ran out last year. Jared Berry adds 2026 to 2024 as flag years.
0: Number 8, Will Ashcroft.
1: He's a bit unlucky not to be a 3-time Norm Smith medalist as well. Will Ashcroft in that last quarter had 12 disposals. He had 4 clearances, 3 of them from the centre bounce, and played a crucial role in the last 4 minutes as his team turned this grand final and this premiership.
0: Number 9, Lockie Neal.
3: A mixed reaction for Lockie Neal. He's the only player still active from the last time Fremantle was here in the grand final, 2013, when he was the sub. His last game as a Lion ends with him, a 3-time premiership player with Brisbane.

0: Number 10, Levi Ashcroft.
1: The youngest man on the ground today, the only teenager, three premierships in a row, the first to ever do it in the Victorian under-18s for Sandringham, and now his first 2 years in the AFL system. He's a two-time premiership player, doesn't turn 20 until December. Outrageous.
0: Number 13, Logan Morris.
2: He kicked the goal that put them in front and the goal that sealed it for them. Logan Morris strides to the stage, a three-time premiership player. Three flags in his first three seasons, the first player to do that.
0: Number 15, Dane Zorko.
1: The former captain, the spiritual leader, more games than any other Queenslander in the history of AFL footy. He's now a three-time premiership player, twice an All-Australian. They win when he's there, 14-3 with him. They're a 50-50 team without him.
0: Number 16, Cam Rayner.
2: Four inside 50s and 18 disposals today to Cam Rayner, who becomes a three-time premiership player. Number one draft pick from a number of years ago. He'll be around for years to come. Contracted through until 2031.
0: Number 22, Ty Gallup.
1: 2 years in a row, the least experienced player on the ground. Last year, he won a premiership in his sixth game. Today, he's out there in game number 27. What a feel-good story. He tore apart a prelim last year as a forward. He's come back and now a premiership player as a defender as well.
0: Number 23, Charlie Cameron.
2: One of the most popular players in the league. A three-time premiership winner now, be they country roads or Melbourne alleyways. All the paths seem to lead to premierships for Charlie Cameron. Full-time leading goal kicker for them. Another outstanding performance. Cameron with three goals this afternoon.
0: Number 26, Connor McKenna.
1: The man who twice packed up his life and left Ireland to come to Australia, and now he's a premiership player twice over. He won the goal of the year. He's draped in the Irish flag as he accepts his second premiership medallion. What a year for Connor McKenna.
0: Number 27, Darcy Gardner.
2: He's involved in a big smother in an important moment. Darcy Gardner today becomes a dual premiership player. Missed the 2024 premiership due to a knee reconstruction. Now 25 and 26 medallions.
0: Number 30, Eric Hipwood.
1: He's a popular guy. They're only lefty. And they're 23 today. Missed last year with an ACL tear. His parents got married in the stands at Moorabbin. Prior to his birth, they were fanatical St Kilda fans. And the family moved to the sunny coast when he was just 3 years of age. And he goes on to win a couple
0: Number
1: of flags.
0: Number 32, Darcy Fort.
2: Amazing to think that Darcy Fort has now won three premierships. Got his chance in the 24 grand final with the injury to Oscar McInerney. And from that point on, won the flag that year and last year. And now this year, a three-time premiership player to Darcy Fort.
0: Number 33, Zach Bailey.
1: I think they're pretty happy they're going to see more of this guy. A three-time premiership player, an eight-year extension through to the end of 2034. Born and raised in Darwin, went to school in Adelaide, and yet he is a Brisbane guy through and through, and a triple premiership player.
0: Number 35, Ryan Lester.
2: He's a super popular player, the 34-year-old Ryan Lester. Delisted at the end of 22, came back by the rookie draft. Now three times a premiership player. A warm handshake to the young kid who's given him the medal.

0: raises his arm to celebrate.
1: Number 44, Darcy Wilmot.
2: This guy's their energy, isn't he? Darcy Wilmot, they love him internally. Made his debut in an elimination final in 2022 and has not missed since. 110th consecutive game today. He's been a part of all three of them.
1: One, two, three, baby! Woo!
2: Enough said.
1: The captains. Number 5, Josh Dunkley.
0: There have been more than 13,000 men to have played AFL football. Josh Dunkley today becomes just the 69th to win 4 premierships with the Bulldogs in 2016. Now 24, 25 and 26. What an effort from Josh Dunkley.
1: Number 6, Hugh McCluggage.
2: He'll forever be linked with that preliminary final. Hugh McClutch, he goes back twice to knock them through to put Brisbane in front. They get through by a breath. They come from the clouds today in his first year as skipper. He's going to be a Barassi medalist as well as a 3-time premiership winner.
1: And number 31, Harris Andrews.
0: He's the perfect link between the Brisbane and the Fitzroy sides of the Brisbane Lions. Born, of course, in Fitzroy and then moved in 2000 up to Queensland. 4 All-Australians. He's now a 3-time premiership player. And was so influential down back when it mattered most today.
1: The Ron Barassi medals are awarded to the premiership captains as a tribute to a man who has left an extraordinary legacy on the game of Australian rules football. Please welcome Roger Dean to present the Ron Barassi medals to captains Josh Dunkley, Hugh McCluggage and Harris Andrews.
2: How good is this? Roger Dean gets the opportunity to present those medals. It's one of the great initiatives in our game that the premiership captain gets a special gong and 3 Barassi medals to be handed out this year. Hugh McCluggage with the mic.
3: Firstly, I'd just like to say thanks to Freo. An amazing year, an amazing game. You don't want to have to go through the heartbreak of losing one. We did, but I'm sure that you'll be back for bigger and better things in the coming years. So thank you very much. To our boys, all the staff, everyone that's involved in the journey, it makes it all worthwhile. I'm super proud of everyone. This team just never gives up. So thank you very much. To all the fans that turned out, especially the Lions fans. Thank you very much. Our Brisbane fans, our Fitzroy fans as well. We've got the best of both worlds and we love all of you. To the AFL's major sponsor, Toyota, thanks for putting the event on. To our major sponsor, Yui, and Hyundai as well, thanks for all the support. And once again, thank you to everyone for making this day happen. And go Lions.
1: Would you now please welcome Paul Roos to present the Jock McHale Medal to the coach of the 2026 Toyota AFL Premiership Team, Chris Fagan of the Brisbane Lions.
2: There's never been a man to coach a premiership team in his 60s. We've now done it 3 times, at 63, at 64, and again at 65, as Chris Fagan and his team match his great mentor, Lee Matthews, with a hat-trick of premierships at Brisbane. What a giant, a titan in our game is Chris Fagan.
4: Thank you. First of all, I'd like to congratulate the Fremantle Dockers on what was a magnificent season. You guys, it's pretty hard to travel from where you travel to win all those games and to make it through to a grand final. And I know you'll be feeling tremendously disappointed right now, but if I was being completely honest, you guys probably deserve to win the game today. But my boys, they've got a stack of heart and they know how to fight their way right to the end, and we've been able to do that 2 weeks in a row, and now we've got 3 premierships in a row to show for it. So.

0: Thank you. To everybody at our footy club, from the board, the football department, thank you so much for all that you do. It's been a big program over the last 4 years to make it to grand finals and to do what we've done. And there's a lot of people that deserve a pat on the back for that. And to our supporters, you're sensational. Thank you. Thank you so much.
1: Thanks, folks. Now I have much pleasure in inviting Simon Black to present the Premiership Cup to the Brisbane Lions for the third time in 3 years.

0: The confetti goes off. The Brisbane Lions swarm in around their three captains and their coach, Chris Fagan, the architect of one of the most remarkable turnaround stories in Australian football history. He got there and took them from last to first, first, first. A hat-trick of premierships, 10 years in charge, and today they do it in the most absurd fashion. They came from 17 down in time on in the last with just over 3 minutes on the clock, and they kicked four unanswered goals to snatch the cup out of Fremantle's grasp. It's the Brisbane Lions history-making day, and for the Fremantle Dockers, it'll have to wait. It is not the Dockers' day yet. The Brisbane Lions celebrate again, the confetti maroon, yellow and blue for a third straight year, and the Brisbane Lions, three-peat champion. What a day at the footy, an absurd day with 100,000 in the house. Chris Fagan holds the Premiership Cup, and I'll tell you something for real, those fingerprints, they do not come off. The guys that get to touch that piece of silverware today. It's watching champion teams celebrate that there's always something special about it in this Brisbane Lions team. We're watching greatness here, that this is one of the all-time great teams that we've witnessed.
1: Oh, we certainly are. There's no question about that. What a team and what an amazing coach Chris Fagan is. The journey he's taken, a lot's been written about it. The fact that it took a long time to finally get a senior coaching job. He's been GM of footy, he's been assistant coach, he's coached his own teams, he's done the lot, and the job he's done at Brisbane is simply phenomenal. I know there's tiny little whispers about whether or not this might be the last time he coaches the Brisbane Lions and maybe he hangs up the boots, but I'm sure that'll come out in the next few days. But what an amazing job. We're watching a few shots here on the screen of Justin Longmuir walking off the MCG.
2: It's a shocking feel.
1: That's the other side of it, isn't it, Nick?
2: It is.
1: That pain, agony, all the work you put in as senior coach. To just feel like that, to come so close.
2: Yeah, well as what was it when they hit the front? Was 3 minutes to go? No, less than 3 minutes to go, was it?
1: They were still up, yeah.
2: Yeah, so, look, you've probably got your hands on the cup when you get the, you know, 2.5 kicks. And you think, really, the last time it went in, a score there would probably make it 3 kicks. And you just don't know. I mean, we never know. But once it gets back to the centre and it's a 6-6-6, and all of a sudden, you know, jitters come in. So Longmire would be walking off thinking, it's just shattering. And of course, on the other side, as we know, Chris Fagan thoroughly deserved a fantastic third.
1: It was the speed of that first of the goals.
2: Yeah, right. That's it. Straight away.
1: It was maybe 20 seconds after Wharfie time.
0: So there's some conjecture about who's in charge of Wharfie time, and they light the mystique and mystery around it. There will be a royal commission into who hit that button to think in that moment why you would poke the footy gods. A team that has never won it in 32 years, and you want to mess with history like that by hitting the button in that moment where you think these guys have done it for three quarters and 26 minutes. And somebody in the front office staff wanted to insert themselves in that moment and hit the button.

0: with a premiership on the line.
1: Yeah.
0: I honestly don't think we will ever see it again.
2: No, I agree completely. And I've actually been a fan of it, and I've seen it used well. But that was a terrible time to make that call. It was unnecessary. They had the momentum.
0: You could have just let it play out.
2: Let it play out. If anything, as you say, Mick, you actually gave the Lions an opportunity to respond.
1: Yeah, that's it.
2: It was a really strange thing to do. And as I said beforehand, I know there's all these blah, blah, blah things about it. They actually broke their own unwritten rules about when you play it.
0: Yeah.
2: Because they were well ahead of the two goals. They should have played it the one before.
0: I can only imagine what Simon Garlick could be thinking tonight, the chief executive, whether the guys on the field are getting it done, and then for something that happened off the field. I mean, whether it's a correlation or causation, we know what happened. That button went off, and the game changed, and the Brisbane Lions kicked four goals.
1: Totally changed.
3: Charlie Cameron, too, the guy who has his own song that everyone loves.
0: Yeah. You know,
3: what a way to end. Wharfie time.
1: Country road. Country road, baby. Wharfie time.
0: I'll tell you what, there's 80 minutes in a game of footy with time on and everything else, and the Brisbane Lions, as they have done across the season, they're ready to compete in all of them, and they know the minutes that matter more than the others. And what's the George Orwell line about, you know, they're all equal and some are more equal than others. Yeah. That has never been more true than this Brisbane team, that they take a Ferris Bueller coming to Sydney in the first week of the finals, and then they had to go the long way around the mountain again. They do it in season. They're leaky, like a rusty bucket, 11th defensively, and yet when the season is there to be grabbed and they got to navigate the key moments, they do it really like no team we've ever seen in the history of the game.
1: And they do it off the back of their strength, which is their beasts in the middle of the ground.
4: And yet they got smashed in there, 31-45 around the ground, Lingy, but when it mattered most, they got them. In a row.
1: And think of that last quarter. So Will Ashcroft, we've been singing his praises, and we might litigate the fact whether or not he should have won the Norm Smith at some stage. The other one was Josh Dunkley,
3: yeah,
1: who just turned into a machine. The hard, the smothers, the tackles, the
3: five tackles.
1: Oh, yeah. Just a beast, and worked so hard for his team, and they get it done. And even we were talking Zach Bailey, didn't have his greatest game ever, but he had it. Some great moments, and that goal that he kicked was just phenomenal.
4: Yeah,
1: late on.
4: Now, that third quarter, correct me if I'm wrong, but I think it was 21-6 or 21, it was 21-9 inside the
3: 21-8.
4: 21-8. Cleveland just didn't capitalise enough on that.
3: No. It was 4 goals, 5 to 3-1.
4: And inside 50s for the whole game was 62-48. That's a smashing. And then you go to clearances, that's a smashing. You go to possessions, that's flipped on its head in regard to how Fremantle played. It played it beautifully. Not overly hand passing, just kicking the football. But when it matters most and you've got to stand up and you've got to make sure your clearances count, boom. Way they went.
0: Let's just look at these custom stats. So this is after Paddy Voss knocks through the goal. So 17 points clear of Fremantle at this stage, 22-minute mark of the last quarter. From that point on, the Brisbane Lions had 21 disposals. Fremantle had 12. Mm. Out of the middle, incredibly, it was 2-2. The clearances overall were 4-2. Four straight to nothing as they came from 17 down to get it done in the finish. But the one stat that stands out, Lingy, the guy that had 5 disposals, and this is the unfortunate thing about our game and the way the voting's done, and the people that collect these votes are so eager to get them in early with a game on the line. And I'd be fascinated to chat to the judges about when they had to submit their forms. But
4: that's exactly right.
0: Will Ashcroft decided this premiership, not just this grand final. He swung the game. He ended up with 5 touches of 21 with the game on the line.
1: I've voted multiple times for Norm Smith. You need to stand your ground if you're one of the judges. Even if they want them in early, you just tell them, no, I'm going to wait to the end just in case the game's on the line. Or even if I do put them in 3 or 4 minutes early, I'm going to text you confirmation that I'm still happy with the votes that I gave you.
3: We're not talking millions of votes here, are we?
1: No.
3: We're getting to a total of about nine.
4: Yeah. 5 people.
0: And it's not like it's 1983 where you got to run down with a piece of paper from upstairs. Like, you can send a text message.
3: Yeah.
0: It's staggering that in the end it lands that way, and the Brisbane Lions win by 7 points. Will Ashcroft, enormous.
1: I'm just looking at the votes, sorry, Corbs. They come through. So Shea Bolton has 10 votes to win it with 2 best ons, a second best, and 2 1 voters. Dane Zorko ended up equal second on 6 votes with Will Ashcroft. He got 2 best ons. Will Ashcroft only got votes of 3 judges.
4: 3 of the 5.
3: The chair didn't give Will Ashcroft a vote. In bunch.
4: Who was the chair?
3: Andy McLeod.

0: So that's how it's landed. We've actually got the breakdown of the votes here. Lauren Wood, by the way, put Will Ashcroft on top, my colleague on Fox Footy. Yeah. So shout out to Lauren. She saw it the same way that we did. But apart from that, as you said, the only two judges that gave him votes, Michael Voss and Chris Judd, didn't poll a single vote.
1: Has to be early. Well,
2: it's funny you say that about who was doing the votes, did you say?
0: So Lauren Wood had him
2: on
0: top.
2: Well, because I met Lauren just before the game and she said, oh, I'm a bit nervous about this. I said, the best way to do it, don't guess it at the end. Do your quarter by quarter and don't be swayed by a bad quarter because you've already got your votes built up. It's going to be over the game. Can I just flip to Ray?
0: Thanks, Mick.
2: Just looking at this, mate. Let's go 1, 2, 3, 2, and 1. Who would you have given it to?
1: Well,
2: you've seen the whole game.
1: Yeah, I've cast votes on the odd occasion, and I love this day for this very reason because there's so many storylines, so much debate, right? And look, I loved Shea Bolton's game, but I didn't have him even as their best player. I thought Caleb Sarong was their best player.
2: Agree.
1: And then we look at influence, you know, and Will Ashcroft was just so instrumental along with Logan Morris in the last quarter. But I think they've both got to mow Josh Dunkley's lawn for the next 12 months. You know, for me, the things that I value in the game, he and Harris Andrews, if they don't play for three quarters, I'm sorry, this one's done.
2: Yep. So have you dunked me three votes?
1: Oh, he's definitely... You have to wrestle me off it.
2: So yeah, that's interesting, isn't it?
1: That would have been where it would have been.
2: Yeah, fantastic. That's an umpire watching the game in the grandstand.
0: It's also, I mean, and everyone has a slightly different version of what the award should be. Even what you just said, Mick, it's got to be across the whole game as the player judged best on ground. And I think a lot of people would have your view on it. I guess the way I look at it is, who was the guy that decided the game? And I think in the end, that was Will Ashcroft. Yeah. He was the guy when the game...
1: He was thereabouts, wasn't he?
0: He was thereabouts all day. And when the game was on the line, he was the difference.
2: Yeah, but Lauren still had Ashcroft as number three, as three votes.
3: Three votes.
0: Yeah. Ashcroft's the wrong Bolton.
2: So Lauren, if she listened to that what I said, she's given Ashcroft the three votes anyway. So she's clearly looked over the over the game.
3: I agree with Lauren's votes.
0: You agree with Lauren's votes?
1: Yes.
2: But that's interesting from Ray's point of view because rarely does a tagging player get the look in by an umpire, which is fantastic. Who would you have second, did you say?
1: Will.
2: Right, okay.
0: Yeah. Let's go to Ben Cameron, who's in the Brisbane Lions rooms already. Ben, I can only imagine what it's like down there. It's absolute bedlam out here.
4: Yeah, it's just a little bit slow to fill up, but I have two very proud parents of Jasper Fletcher, Adrian and Narelle. Narelle, I'll start with you. How does that feel?
5: Mate, I'm still in so much disbelief. Like, with 3 minutes to go, when Wharfie times rang out, that was a pretty incredible feeling. And then they just went bang. And I don't know, it feels a bit surreal right now.
4: It's four grand finals in 4 years for your little boy, who didn't have the best week, did he?
5: No, he was pretty unwell. I got plenty of bone broth into him early in the week. He had plenty of garlic, plenty of ginger, plenty of tablets. But he pushed through. We saw him yesterday and he was looking a bit better, but I think by the end he was pretty much out on his feet.
4: So what are we talking, like just a, well, not just a, but a flu of some description?
5: Yeah, it went through the crew, actually. I think they were handing out immunity packs to everyone in the team, like they were handing out lollies. It was that bad, and there was a couple of them that were pretty sick. I think Drapes and him were put in the naughty corner almost, but the sick bay corner in the team meetings.
4: Wow, that's quite incredible that it swept through the group in grand final week. I said it just before, but four grand finals in 4 years. He's now a three-time premiership player in 95 games. How does that sit with you, Adrian?
6: It's pretty special. A lot of hard work, a lot of belief. They come from behind, 3 minutes to go, and they believe they could win the game, and they got the job done. I felt for the Fremantle, but that's what happens in grand finals. You've got to go right to the line.
4: What about you when Freo was 17 points up with a handful of minutes to go? Did you have any little feelings of, I guess I'm proud for the old mob?
6: Yeah, I'm nearly going to pull the jumper out of the cupboard, but they kicked that one, Bailey. I think Bailey kicked one, and then we were only two goals down, and they just kept coming, and Will got a couple out of the centre bounce, and history will tell you that we won the game.
4: Hey, you guys are both champions. I see you guys all the time in the winning rooms. You should be so proud of your boy. He's a champion as well. Enjoy it tonight. Thanks, Narelle. Thanks, Adrian.
5: Thank you so much.
6: Thank you. Really appreciate it.
0: How good's that? Thank you, Ben. Appreciate that, Narelle and Adrian Fletcher, the parents of Jasper. And what a great insight. So she said, I tried to get as much bone broth into him at the start of the week as I could. So illness sweeping through the Brisbane Lions team. And yet they come out and find themselves running through the maroon, yellow and blue confetti again. The Ashcroft boys are with one another, as they so often are. And the Brisbane Lions are in celebration mode after winning the 2026 AFL Premiership. If you're just leaving, you followed somewhere else, you're listening to us in the car, Corbin Middlemass alongside Clint Wilden, Cameron Ling, Brett DiLidio, Mick Malthouse, Ray Chamberlain, Kelly Underwood's been downstairs, Ben Cameron's in the rooms. We got a whole lot to pick apart after the Brisbane Lions won one of the all-time great grand finals. They trailed for most of the second half. The 13th lead change of the match put Brisbane on top and secured the club their sixth premiership as a joint venture. They replicate the team of the early noughties with a hat-trick of premierships. A couple of things here. Let's start with Lachie Neal, who's with Abbey Holmes out in the middle, thanks to Channel 7.
3: I've just absolutely loved my time with this footy club. They're an exceptional organisation from top to bottom, and I can't thank them enough for the last 8 years. It's been an incredible ride, and like the best 8 years of my life. And to finish it with three premierships is something as a kid I never would have dreamed of, and I'm sure they're going to keep competing. It's the club that they are, and the people that they've got around, the players that they've got as well. I love this group, and yeah, I'm going to miss them very much.
0: So there it is, confirmation from Lachie Neal that he is leaving Brisbane. I love this group. I'm going to miss them very much. The best 8 years of my life. And to finish it with three premierships is something as a kid that I never would have dreamed of. So Lachie Neal off to a third club in 2027. Obviously, we all anticipate that he's going to be Collingwood next year, but his run at Brisbane is over with three premierships. He got there before they were contending. He was really the piece that helped put them over the top. Interestingly, the Brisbane Lions, actually, for a few celebratory photos, have the other two premierships here. So all of a sudden, they've appeared. I imagine they would have been kept on the lock and key until the very last moment. You wouldn't want to be seen trying to carry them out of here if things had gone the other way. And they very nearly did. The Lions put their nose in front for the last time with 65 seconds left in the game. And their premiers again in 2026. We're going to hang about. We're on air for another hour. Keen to hear from you, and we'll get more reaction. Courtesy of Channel 7 again, here's Josh Dunkley speaking on Wharfie time when the button went off in the final 4 minutes.
7: All the lessons we've learned this year about momentum and trying to, you know, continue to go at the game when they get momentum. And we talked about Wharfie time and making that our energy. And I felt like we all, when I looked around at centre bounce and Wharfie time came on, we all looked at each other and we connected and we grew a leg and then got it done. It was unbelievable.
0: So there it is, Josh Dunkley on Wharfie time and when the button went off at the end. And it motivated Brisbane. Yep. They gave them life again when it looks like the premiership had passed them by.
1: That line, we grew a leg.
8: Yeah.
1: Which again, I'm just...
8: It's not going to help.
1: Not at all. Because that was... It wasn't required to give Fremantle a boost. Fremantle were up and about.
8: Yes.
1: They were going just fine.
8: Yep.
1: All it did was give the rivals an opportunity to go, you know what? Time to hit back here.
9: I love hearing about the different strategies different coaches use, because some might have said, hey, they're going to play Wharfie time, just ignore it. You know, just ignore it, get on with the game. Others might have not addressed it at all, didn't want to give it any oxygen. But clearly they've said, hey, it's going to happen at some point. Here's what it sounds like. Let's use that as our energy respond again.
8: Yeah.
9: Great coaching strategy to address it with the group and use it.
1: And there was enormous energy.
9: Oh,
1: I wondered whether it would work, but it actually did.
9: Yeah.
1: It really did. That's the point, though, that it was the Lions who fed off it,
9: not
1: the Dockers. I took the headset off just to have a listen. My God, it was loud out there. But
0: it was also loud out there throughout the game. Like, I know Fremantle want to see it and it's their thing and everything else, but I have never seen on grand final day a whole bay hopping up and down like they were. It was almost like a European soccer match.
9: Yeah.
0: And the Fremantle fans brought so much energy to their team all game long, and they were in it up until their eyeballs. And as I said, whether it's correlation or causation, something changed after that button went off and Brisbane ripped it out of the fire.
8: So is it done now?
0: I don't understand how you could play it again.
8: No. I'm with you.
1: I wouldn't be playing again on grand final.
8: You wouldn't want to play
1: it either. I think they'll continue to do it in the West.
0: I think,
1: but you never play it again on
0: on these days, ever. More coming from up here. Shea Bolton wins a Norm Smith medal. He was the 15th highest rated player on the ground, according to Champion Data. So
10: wow.
0: A Norm Smith medal in a losing cause for just the fifth time. Brisbane win the premiership by 7 points. Ben Cameron in the winner's rooms.
4: Well, he's our man. I didn't know any other radio stations existed, but I think they've tried to claim him. But our man, Danny Daly, a three-time footy boss. How does it all feel right now?
11: Unbelievable. Unbelievable game of footy for a start, and unfortunately there's got to be a loser, which is Freo. But, you know, our boys have got some ticker. They just don't know how to lose and they know how to win. So very proud of them, proud of our footy staff, proud of everyone in the organisation. They're an unbelievable feeling.
4: What were you thinking when it was 17 points with a handful of minutes remaining?
11: Like everyone else is thinking, I think, that it's probably almost game over. But then, you know, we just needed to find something. We got smashed in clearances all day, to be fair. They really got hold of us there. And, you know, once we got that first goal from centre bounce, just got the boys going again. And, you know, Will Ashcroft just got going. He was unbelievable the last 5 minutes. So, you know, yeah.
4: What about when Logan Morris was coming in? You guys down in the match and he was kicking on goal. What was running through your mind at that point in time?
11: All I had was Fags coming up in the ear saying, God, I hope he kicks it. And I said, so do I. But, you know, he's a good young player. He has those moments a lot. So, yeah, sometimes they go through, sometimes they don't. But thankfully it went through. And then obviously Bales had that shot around the corner, which was unbelievable as well.
4: Can we just reflect on the team meeting yesterday? I spoke to you pre-game and you told us about the fact that Chris Fagan played Wharfie time in the team meeting and said, when this goes off tomorrow, it means go and win the game for us. It went off, and you guys went and won the game. We've just heard Josh Dunkley out on the ground saying they heard it, looked at each other, connected, and grew a leg. That's aged beautifully.
11: That's exactly what happened. We spent, you know, as I said to you today, probably 3 or 4 minutes on it. We knew that if they were going to play Wharfie time, they were probably in front, so it was always going to be how do we respond if they play that, and, yeah, the rest is history.
4: What about the illness that has gone through the group this week? You kept that from me. How much of a stress was that?
11: We had a bit of cold and flu going through the joint, but to be fair and honest, by, you know, yesterday and today, the boys were all sweet. We just had a couple of staff members who ended up getting them, so I confined them to their bedrooms and told them to keep away from the playing group. But, yeah.
4: Who were the players who had the illness?
11: We had Drapes, we had Fletch, we had Harris, who was a big crook. There's a couple of others which I don't know who they were, but I think we had 5 in total.
4: Were you stressed about it during the week?
11: Not really, because the high performance team and medical team said that it's only minor. They're only a little sniffle, so we made sure we kept them away for the group. So it wasn't anything serious, and it wasn't anything that, you know, made their performance any different today.
4: Lachie Neale has confirmed that he'll be leaving the club in his on-field interview, just for your knowledge. I'm sure something you already knew, but what do the celebrations for a three-peat look like for Danny Daly and the group tonight?
11: I think we'll have a bit of fun. Hard to win one, let alone three, so, you know, you just got to enjoy it, celebrate it with each other, and have a good time.
4: Go and enjoy it.
11: Thank you very much, and thank you to guys for having me on every grand final. I love talking to you.
4: Thanks, Danny.
0: We'll see you next year, Danny Daly, the footy boss of the Brisbane Lions. It's a yearly booking, isn't it? Marcus Ashcroft and Danny Daly in the pregame, and there he is, Danny Daly in the postgame.
9: Don't joke about it. Their age and list profile suggests they're entering the peak of it. The Will and Levi and those boys, they're 22, 19.
0: Yeah. Logan Morris, yeah.
9: Logan Morris, Zach Bailey's.
10: Annabelle didn't even play.
9: Gillip.
0: Bailey's 27.
9: And
0: this is the thing, where I know a lot's been made of Chris Fagan and is it the last dance and Lachie Neale's leaving and the end of the road. The magic number in our game is not 3. The magic number is 4. If you understand the history of Australian rules football, and Mick, having worked at Collingwood and being a history buff you are, you know all about the Collingwood machine and the team that won 4 in a row. That has always been the mythical number in our game, that can a team get to 4?
12: Well, I still think the greatest side I've ever seen is the Brisbane side of...
10: Is it a debate coming?
12: 1, 2 and 3, was it? Yeah, 1, 2 and 3. And for all intents and purposes, they are running into their fourth, and I think the whole football world, in particular Collingwood football world, said, let's bury for Port. because it was, and that's, and they were very close, but they were just starting. Like, look,
9: they had to come to the MCG, remember, for prelim final when it was the old. There had to be one game at the MCG.
12: Yes,
9: we played them here, the Cats, and but we should have had to travel to the Gabba. So Lee has always been filthy.
12: I had seven at West Coast. We didn't have seven at West Coast. But getting back to it, though, Lingy, the age group, what you just said then about the age group compared to what the Brisbane of 2004 was like, the profile started, they started to fray at the edges,
9: yep.
12: And Port got them, and then they fell right away. So, but I can't see this Brisbane side falling away. In fact, I've just gone through a couple of, in fact, for you, Lockie Neal, we know, is going, so he won't play next year. Zorko's 36.
10: Yeah, just on a new contract, 1 year deal.
12: Yeah, that's right. Cameron's 32, and I thought he was shot last year. He has just jumped out of the blocks. He looks like a fresh young player again. McKenna's 30, Gardner's 31, Harris Andrews 30, Darcy Fort 33, Ryan Lester 34. But talking to Scott Pendlebury 10, 15 weeks ago, he said, you know, we are so much better in the 30s now because of the way we're able to see dietary help.
10: Recovery
12: help, yep. Everything. And it'll be the sides that have the most mature sides that will win premierships. And he said that, I guess it was 15, it might have been 20 weeks ago. But whatever it was, it made a lot of sense. So the young side to come through, it really takes an extraordinary effort.
9: And so they're the ones over 30 who might start fraying, as you said. But then go to their engine room. So their mids and their high half forwards. They're dangerous, incredible players up there. Loman's 23. Draper's 27. Jasper Fletcher's 22. A couple of more experienced ones. So Dunkley's 29. McCluggage's 28. Berry 28.
12: Still got plenty of footy, huh?
9: Yep. Will Ascroft 22. Levi's 19. Cam Rayner's 26, Zach Bailey's 27, and Darcy Wilmot's 22. All their running players
12: are
9: in their prime.
12: They're entering into their best side. Yeah. You know, we look at Dacos and look at Ashcroft. They are extraordinary now. What are they going to be like with, say, four or five more years under their belt? Not saying that this next 4 or 5 years they can't be exceptional again, but they won't hit their peak. When do you reckon you guys hit your peak? In all honesty,
10: I reckon I fully understood footy at like 26, 27, yep, 28. Yeah.
9: That's the age.
12: Yeah,
9: 26, 27. And you're still bulletproof, like your body.
12: It's pretty good.
9: You can deal with anything at that
12: age.
9: So
12: good luck to those who wouldn't play Brisbane.
13: Just for the Fremantle conspiracy theorists out there, and I know this is going to be a tough one to break, I hate to be the guy to tell you this, but the AFL confirming that it was Fremantle's decision to hit the Wharfie time button. It wasn't an AFL directive. No one at the AFL hit it. It was a club instruction, and they decided to do that, and in that particular moment, just on the breakdown of premierships won. So for the Brisbane Lions, out of their 23, they got two first timers today. There are six guys who have now won for a second time. There are 14 players out there who are now three-time premiership players. And there's one guy who's got four in Josh Dunkley. Mm. Those that are part of all three of them, and so what does that give us? 15 that were part of all three. And they're just having a nice little photo opportunity with those big three shiny cups. There's two of them that have got a few more dents in them than others. And I'm sure this one will have its own stories to tell after tonight as well. The 2026 Premiership goes to the Brisbane Lions. Now, the stories that come out post. So Dane Zorko was banged up during play. So what really happened to him? Here he is on Channel 7.
14: Once I played Wharfie time, it was not really a focus for us during the week, but we wanted to use it against them, and it was like we clicked into another gear. It was absolutely insane, and you know, boys might not have had their best days, but they had their moments, and they took them once again. Honestly, I'm just speechless, mate. I actually did my hammy in the first quarter, so I was a little so I was a little bit concerned, but the staff assured me I'd get through no worries, and thankfully I did.
13: So there you go. Dane Zorko with that revelation. I actually did my hammy in the first quarter, so I was a little bit concerned. And yet he was able to run it out.
10: Yeah.
13: Adds to the legend.
10: And it was his right leg too, and he's had 23 kicks. That's remarkable.
12: It was a really severe hamstring, wasn't it?
10: You reckon it was just a little nick?
12: Absolutely.
13: The Brisbane players are just gathering at the top of the race. We might let Ray go. Before we do, Ray, The Team Green, what did you make of their performance today?
1: Yeah, I'm loving that all the storylines that we're discussing have got nothing to do with umpiring. So for me, I think that's a blessing. You know, as a, I'm an umpire, Nuffy. The last 10 years, average free kicks in a grand final sit between about 35 and 38 free kicks a game. And today we ran at 19. So
13: Wow. That
1: was, you know, statistically, that's quite an anomaly, I reckon. Just some little stories for the umpiring people out there. You know, Ryan Lester's rundown, you know, gut-busting effort on Tracy to cause the missed goal. That's a debutante goal umpire. He immediately knew no intervention needed from the arc, no ball back in a play, couldn't fix it up. Like, he got it sorted, got the review. So, great job from Dylan. And, you know, for me, I think as an umpire, all you're doing when you just bear witness. You don't win, you don't lose, and you're waiting to exhale. So I know that's what they'll be doing downstairs. It'll be great relief that their job's done and they can get on with celebrating, you know, the hard work that they've done. So well done to all of them.
13: You love your footy as much as any of us. When you see this Brisbane Lions team or someone in 20 years' time says, hey, Ray, what about that Brisbane Lions team that won three in a row? What were you telling?
1: I was at a function and I was with Jared Roughhead, and I used to... The biggest challenge for an umpire not on the field was to go to the Hawthorn Football Club when they were rocking around and umpire at their training, because it was harder than most games, actually. They're that competitive. These guys are unbelievable, and I'm really interested in the boys in terms of their view. I'm watching this game and we're talking about Ashcroft and Morris and these guys, and I can't help but thinking the bottom six players are the ones that normally determine whether you win or you lose. And you look at Ryan Lester and his efforts there. You know, you talk about Oscar Allen, and, you know, people were sort of kowtowing a bit. Oh, how clean was he today?
10: Yeah.
1: And when his moments came,
10: two goals.
1: So clean, hit the scoreboard. You guys will know who they are. But I just thought those bit part players, if they don't do their thing, they don't win today.
12: Yeah, absolutely spot on. Bottom six, win you the game.
13: That's it. How many years is this with us? Two?
10: Three.
13: Two years done, and look at this. Mick Malthouse, Ray Chamberlain, same page.
12: Let's not get too caught up.
1: It started a while back, Mick. Take us back to Ireland.
13: It's amazing. Almost Ray's agreeing with Mick's umpiring thoughts. You're agreeing with his football analysis. This is unbelievable. Yes, unbelievable overlap.
12: See, it brings us together.
13: Ray, hey, we appreciate the hell out of you, all your work throughout the year, and for sitting with us during this final series. Preliminary final night is something I won't soon forget, and what was just an incredible ending to the season. Team Green came out of it looking okay. Appreciate your time.
1: Corb, it's a privilege and thanks for the opportunity.
13: Ray Chamberlain, near 400 game AFL umpire. He's been out there on the green stuff, officiating in multiple grand finals, and we're so lucky to have him part of our team on ABC Sport. And hey, we'll see you again in 2027. Corbin Middlemouse alongside Clint Wilden, Cameron Ling, Brett Delidio, and Mick Malthouse upstairs. Thanks to Kelly Underwood for all of her work as well with us on ABC Sport on the boundary, and what has been a frigid Melbourne day. 13 degrees, the rain about doesn't make it any easier, and Ben Cameron is going to hang with you as well in the Brisbane Lions rooms. Chris Fagan was asked about his future on Channel 7 a few moments ago after the Lions won their third straight premiership. Here he is, courtesy of the 7 Network.
15: No, I'm going to have a think about it this week. I've been doing it for 10 years. It's a hard job. So, I'll think about it. I'll need a few days just to clear my head and make a decision. So, as I said, I've been doing it for 10 years. It's a very taxing job, being an AFL coach. It takes a bit out of you. And I've always wanted to be able to make a decision to leave at the right time, not wait till I have a couple of bad years and get the boot. So that's sort of what I'm going to think about.
13: Wow. So this is in the forefront of his mind as to whether this is the last time we'll see him coach the Brisbane Lions. That certainly didn't sound like, no, I'll see you for the first day of pre-season.
12: No, it didn't, but it also, he's spot on. I mean, we all get the sacks. He won't. I mean, and even if he did have a couple of bad years, I'm sure he still wouldn't get the sack. But it's been an amazing story. And what it's done, it's opened up, you know, I know you guys, the two guys next week, love their American football, particularly Brett. But and they've got, well, what I'm saying is there's a lot of coaches there that go for a long time. There's others that they get in there about 32, 33, haven't played the game and coach beautifully. Fakes has played the game, but not at AFL or VFL level. And it almost suggests to me that Brisbane have already got someone sitting there who also hasn't played AFL football, but has a thorough knowledge and great respect in the box.
10: One we maybe heard just before.
12: Yep.
10: Yeah, I think you might be right.
12: They won't be in a panic to you know, when you win three premierships, and if he does leave, this, where do you go?
9: I think the Chris Fagan journey, those 10 years, if it was to end now, it is a great case study on the ability as the senior coach, the head coach, to build a culture first and an environment and create a place where people wanted to be, people wanted to stay, where people who were there or recruited there or drafted there could flourish as well, and the success that then flows from what he created. When he took over, they were in a world of hurt as a club, where they couldn't retain players. The success was a lot, or felt light years away.

0: see how this game does affect you mentally and physically. You know, he's not the same person he was 5 years ago. He's slightly bent. I know you get older, but, you know, he's certainly feels every bump, every kick, every loss, every win. It's and as we know, as you get older, wins are the push behind you very quickly. It's the losses that stay around your neck and drag you down.
1: These are incredible scenes as the three premiership captains for the Brisbane Lions carry their three premiership cups off the MCG after the lap of honour. The maroon, yellow and blue confetti is left behind, and Josh Dunkley, Hugh McCluggage and Harris Andrews carry the three cups with the champion Brisbane Lions team behind them. They're premiers again in 2026 as they pull it out of the fire to come from 17 down, time on in the last quarter, and deny the Dockers history. Here is Ben Cameron with the winners.
2: Yeah, Dane Zorko, the first man in. He's straight over to the Esky and getting out a few Milton Mangoes and sharing them around with the boys. So Charlie Cameron, the next in, he caught it clean too, straight into the hand. He's opened it up and he's about to have a drink of that as well. So there's a few stragglers here. Finally, the three premiership captains with the three premiership cups. A lot of family and friends, a lot of phones in the room just being hung above heads to film and take it all in. Logan Morris, little Logie Bear, just a kid, as you said, Corb. What a day he's had. He's kicked that important goal late. And he's just about to huddle up. Lachie Neal has rolled in. He's had a dramatic week. We know about that. Sam Draper finally has draped the premiership medal around his neck, as well as Oscar Allen. So there are a couple of the first-timers. They're putting the three cups just in the middle of the circle at the moment. And they're just trying to organise the team and get themselves ready to sing the song here. So here we go. They're banging the drum. Let's go.

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3: It's with much disappointment that I announce Banjo is leaving us to be the CEO of Tennis Australia. Andrew's going to be extremely hard to replace.

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1: Good. All right. Now, who's skated before? You have? All right. What have we got? What's this? Deck. Cool. And what do we have on the deck?
2: Grip tape.
1: Where do the decks come from?
2: That's Canadian hard rock maple. So the wood comes from Canada.
3: Okay, my name's Richard Flood, and ultimately I'm the owner slash operator of Own Life.
4: You're teaching skateboarding, but what else do you teach the kids when they're here?
3: A sense of community is pretty important. So underlyingly, we do have values of respect one another. It's all about being inclusive. We're not trying to give more prizes to kids that already skate. We're trying to make the skate park an environment open and easy for people that don't skate to come.
4: What can you remember about yourself when you were these kids' age?
3: Well, I started when I was 12, and I was fanatical, and I still am. I'm 30 now, so it's been 18 years. I did take eskies down to Seaford Skate Park with a slab of coke, and I used to sell them at the skate park, so I've always been relatively entrepreneurial.

0: like selling Cokes. When I got sponsored, I used to, you know, sell stickers out the back of my locker and stuff like that.
1: Just remember to stand nice and wide. You have your arms out, your knees bent.
2: When you walk away from these sessions at the end of the day, what do you take away from them?
0: I just feel young. I mean, in adulthood, we take on more layers of that Shrek philosophy. But internally, I feel grateful to be hanging out with kids. In a sense, once all the safety and the officialities are out the way, we're just having fun and feel young, feel energised. We've given them a special experience that they weren't particularly expecting, and it might even just be like, you know, speaking to one of the kids in a way that he might not get spoke to at home, like with, you know, a high degree of respect. Like you do get all types, and yeah, we generally want to have people feel better than when they came. We see them come out of the shell.
2: You said that you've still got the enthusiasm that you had when you were quite young for skateboarding. Is that going to sort of fade away anytime soon, do you think?
0: No, my dad said, oh, you know, you got to focus on, yeah, other things. Do more homework, you know, the skating, it's taking over. You're going to be interested in cars and girls at 18, and I'm 30, I'm still working in skateboarding. And it's, honestly, you see addiction out there in all forms. People love the bottle, people, you know, you hear about ice epidemic this, and people love gambling, and everyone's got their thrill and addiction, and mine's skateboarding.
2: What have you learnt today?
3: To grind and go down the ramps and that.
2: Yeah. Yeah. What about you?
4: Go down that ramp for the baggies. Go down that ramp.
2: That ramp there, that's bigger than... That's about twice the size of you.
4: Go down that roll up there.
2: Have you ever been on a skateboard before?
3: No.
2: What about you? Have you been on a skateboard?
4: A few times. Not that many times, sorry.
2: A bit of experience. All right, see you guys. Enjoy.
3: See ya.
2: Boys, you've all stopped. What have you learnt today?
5: I'm awesome.
6: I don't know.
7: What have you learnt today?
2: Cone of silence.
5: What are we doing?
2: Michael, what have you learnt today?
8: Nothing that I already know.
2: Oh, wow, you know it all. Have you been skating for a while?
8: Sometimes. Yeah. Oh, lots of them are learning how to skate.
2: What's the first thing you need to know?
8: How to balance and step on and side on.
2: Can you show me that now?
9: Hi.
2: Killing it. Hello. How are you? What's your name?
9: Madison,
2: can I have a quick chat to you, Madison?
9: Yeah.
2: What are you doing today? You've been learning how to skate?
9: Yep.
2: And what's the best thing about it?
9: Well, probably the best thing around it when we done the game. That was really fun.
2: Oh, yeah. What was the game?
9: Where you had to go down the skateboard and you had to hit the ramp part. You had to make sure you stayed on the board when you went down.
2: Okay. You're the only girl here today, Madison, out of about 20 boys.
9: Yeah, I know. I know.
2: Is it good?
9: No.
2: How come? Why do you think girls aren't into skateboarding?
9: Because of girls. Girls like fashion.
10: Take some of that. Watch this. When I'm going for the back foot...
11: G'day, my name's Rach. I was born in Tasmania and live in Melbourne.
2: When you get young people coming along to these events and they've never skated before, what's the first thing that you're going through them with technically? Because you're reasonably new to skating yourself. So do you remember back to that sort of time and use that in teaching them?
11: I think living in Queensland for a few years and on a coastline was definitely the launching pad for me and my particular interest in skateboarding. The primary purpose for us with kids skateboarding for the first time is obviously safety. So getting them familiar with how the board works, how to stand on a board. I kind of relate it to the Ninja Turtles commando roll on how to fall off. So we get them to do a few little rolls and choose their favourite Ninja Turtle, which is always a bit of fun.
2: Just looking around the park today, you've been in the session for probably about an hour now, and there's about 20 young people here. There's only one female, though, one girl. Is that about the right ratio, about the normal ratio?
11: Well, Rich and I, as a combined effort, one of our major goals is to also be an influence on gaining more interest with female participation. I have to say, in Tasmania, it's been quite a significant growth factor for us to see, even in East Coast, particularly in Bishno, more percentage of females participating than boys. So it really varies. Sometimes people just drop in at the skate park, happen to be there, mothers with their kids, particularly in school holidays. But generally speaking, it definitely is more of a male-dominated kind of sport.
10: Invisible line on your board, where those bolts are, up the top. That's your centre of gravity. So if you're skateboarding...
11: Rich and I are kids at heart. I think that helps. We don't have kids, but we love kids. We love engaging them, and we love skate.

0: have a shared love of skateboarding and physical activity. In a world that obviously, particularly as a teacher, you see a lot of kids zoning into their technology, looking down and not up. It really is a connected means of social and community kind of engagement for kids and parents. So if we can walk away and leave something small or something significant in a kid's life and just see a smile on their face, or for them to continue skateboarding as a something in their life, then that's our goal. And that's really how we sort of see Own Life, as exploring everyone's colourful journey and being a part of it. Yeah. ABC Sport.
1: Side links up with Upton, and she can streak away the rest of the journey. There is no player in the world quite like Tamika Upton.
2: Goes herself from Dubby half. She splits and she scores next to the post.
1: Dubby is breaking over the 20, to the 10, to the goal line. Brigginshaw scores.
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8: The sun is belting down on this Sunday at Robina, a Southeast Queensland derby that doubles as the last ticket into the NRLW Grand Final next Sunday at Stadium Australia. Quentin Hull alongside two-time World Cup winner Karina Brown with Zane Bojack on the touchline as the Gold Coast Titans, fresh from a week off, courtesy of finishing second on the ladder after the regular season, and they earned that. Through a 10-game winning streak, they're taking on the Brisbane Broncos, who were third after the regular season, had to get through a cutthroat final last weekend and did so comprehensively by beating the Newcastle Knights by 40 points to 16 at Langlands Park. Almost 7,000 or 8,000 fans have turned up. It's a glorious scene here. Different to NRL men's only days where all the streets are cut off. The patrons have parked their cars on the median strips and on the side of the road here. Everyone's been able to basically get as close as they can today to get in and get a position for this game, with so much expectation for the Titans to try and earn their way into a second ever grand final. And of course, for the Brisbane Broncos, they are the reigning premiers and four-time champions of this competition. Well, the last time the Titans made it to a grand final, this woman was a part of the team, only to get Uptoned on the day. Karina Brown, it's nice to have you on board. Boy, there's a big build-up to this and a standalone NRLW game at Robina where, really, this team has been the flag-bearer of excellence for the Titans Rugby League program. How are you?
9: Great to be here, Q. And, yes, thank you for the reminder of losing the grand final in 2023. It's a great start. Tamika Upton was playing for the Knights then.
8: Yep.
9: So she's in the Broncos colours today, and like you said, it's got that suburban feel today with everyone, all the cars pulled up. Everyone is here really excited to get into this one. But the Titans, they've been hot. 10 wins in a row. I think the difference this season compared to the last seven or so that they've been in the competition has definitely been their attack. We've been defending the whole time, but we've found our attack. We go left, we go right, and that's actually what opened the Broncos up in round eight. You know, just spreading those middles really helped. So I think we'll hopefully see a bit more of that today. But the Broncos, they had 3 weeks without Ali Brigginshaw when she was suspended. Everyone was saying, oh, Ali should retire. They lost three in a row. She comes back. They've been on fire the last few weeks. So today we're in for something real special as the Broncos run out right now.
8: Down to Zane Bojack, who's close at hand. Luckily he's got some shape, because boys, I know, out in the sun, it is warm for footy.
10: It is a warm one, Q. It's literally no clouds in the sky. Blue sky everywhere. 26 degrees. There is a nice sea breeze, though, about 14 kilometres an hour. Only 48% humidity, so it shouldn't really really fatigue and sap the players. I can't wait for this one. We were there last week to see the Broncos absolutely dismantle the Knights. I have a sinking feeling for the Titans. They've got to win 11 in a row to win this one. They've got to win 12 in a row to win the title. I just wonder if, like the Dolphins on Friday night when they were trying to win 9 in a row, maybe it comes to an end, because this Broncos side, they've got all the people in their team that know how to win big matches. And
8: Brad Talon's just worked his way into the box as well and shown me a photo of reams of people outside. They're still trying to get in, even though kickoff is imminent. For the Titans today, Lily Patston at fullback, Destiny Minasinapati and Indy Bostock on the wings, Jamie Chapman and Georgia Gray in the centres, Tegan Levi and Lauren Brown in the halves, Laker Clark up front with Hanua Ramoni, Georgia Hale is the captain and hooker. The second row, Vania Asako and Ivana Lalesio, and Sienna Lafipo is the lock forward for the Titans. Lily Kolk, Etta Sikahele, Dakota Thompson and Jasmine Solia are the bench players, with Pauline Pilia-Rasabale the replacement player for the Titans. For Brisbane, Tamika Upton at fullback, Kerry Johnson and Julia Robinson on the rings, Delaney Paitai and Georgia Bartlett in the centres, Ali Brigginshaw and Jesse Southwell, the star halves combination, Shannon Martor and Bree Clark up front, Jada Ferguson's the hooker as the whistle sounds and the game's underway. Lauren Dam, Robbie Titzel in the second row, Lillian Yarrow is at lock, and that completes the starting lineup for the Broncos, who take first possession. Brianna Clark's tackled, 15 from the northern end. The Broncos bench Remy Hinkson and Chelsea Leonarduzzi, Regan Hicks and Harlem Walker. Belinda Sharp's in charge with Todd Smith in the bunker, and the Broncos with first possession. And as mentioned, it's been a very warm Sunday morning, and it's warm conditions for these players as Yarrow's tackled for Brisbane, 15 from halfway. Now Martor has another carry as we get to the back end of this first set. 5 metres inside Broncos territory. Played to Ferguson. Given on to Brianna Clark. She's taken down around the ankles by the tackle of Lafipo. And ref Clark says that's 5. So Southwell puts it to her boot. Kicks downfield at the end of the first set. And it's comfortably taken by Patston for the Titans. And she's up to the 20. So Gold Coast will now have their first possession, running to the left of your radio dial. Gold Coast Titans 10-game winning streak included, as I mentioned, that 28-20 victory over Brisbane short time ago. Minnesota Party has a run, and now here's the star Jamie Chapman on an infield sojourn, but she's put down by the tackle of Titzel. Titans are 15 from halfway. Little scurrying run from Indy Bostock, but no great gain for Bostock there. Plays at 8 from halfway. Given one player to the left, Leika Clark up towards the NRLW logo, and just beyond Western side, beyond halfway, she'll play at 45 out from the Broncos line. End of the set, Brown puts the boot to it. It's going to be taken by Upton, the Broncos captain and fullback, 5 from her own line, 10 metres on the kick return before being stopped. Both teams, KB, get through their first sets.
9: Oh, that's what you want. First set, completing your first set, so important at this level. And, you know, as soon as you give the ball up, you're in big trouble, so both teams were really happy with the start. I would say Broncos have the edge. A little bit better field position at the end of that set.
8: Strong defence here from the Titans. Lalesio there along with Levi driving back the run of Kerry Johnson. She lost 5 or so metres in that tackle. Blindside, a little run from Bartlett. Taken 12 from halfway for Brisbane. Now Ferguson offers it up for Martor. Shannon Martor meets 3 Titans defenders, 3 metres inside Brisbane territory. Ref Sharp says 5. And the ball is kicked downfield at the end of the set. Ricochets backwards. That was an interesting bounce there, but the ball did pitch. Cleaned up, though, by Patston on her own 20. It was interesting there. Was it Bostock going back? It sort of bounced into her, but she knocked it backwards, the ball bouncing awkwardly off that kick. Nonetheless, the Titans have got the ball. No score early on at Robina as Gray hits to the 30. Now one player to the left for Bostock. And, well, we saw Jack's record of not losing a game broken in the preliminary final on Friday night for the Dolphins. Indy's hoping she can keep that family record alive. Lily Patston goes forward and has taken. Yeah, amazing. Up until Friday night, the Bostock siblings hadn't lost a game this season. As Brown kicks down into the field at the end of the set for the Titans. Caught by Upton. She runs up to the 20 and dummies on the 30 before being straightened and tackled. 15 from halfway. Play to Brigginshaw, given on to Johnson. She meets the defence, and Kerry Johnson's going to get up and play the footy slightly left edge. five inside Broncos territory. Brigginshaw directs it blindside to the left into Titans territory. Go the Broncos on the run there. Rebartlett now back to right and centre field as Upton feeds it out towards the right edge. Pytai's there but taken down by the defence. Broncos 25 metres from the Titans line, but a penalty here going to Brisbane. Destiny Minasena party hanging around too long in the ruck. Karina Brown, and this gives the Broncos a chance for a repeat set and the first real attacking opportunity of the game.
9: Absolutely. The Broncos, they've been on top early. Like I said, they're winning the field position, and the Titans are struggling to hold them down in the ruck. I think this will be an interesting set here. As if you notice, they've been shifting them left and right as well.
8: Yep. Southwell with the touch finder and now settling run from Yarrow, only a dozen metres out, centre field for Brisbane. The first opportunity really to score. Ferguson passes right for Southwell, steps off a right but wrapped up by Asako, only a couple of metres from the goal line. 10 metres to the right of the uprights. Ferguson gives it to Martor on the crash ball line, but three defenders underneath her. She's held up. And Belinda Sharp agrees.
10: Well, there's about 8,000 here today, Q, and those Titans fans would have been absolutely filthy if Shannon Martor was the first to score.
8: Ferguson now directs it left. Southwell at the line. Second player to Upton. Beats one. Upton steps in field. Tamika Upton takes two tacklers onto the goal line. Reaches out with a right arm and scores the opening try of the preliminary final. Oh, she's going to get her, isn't she? It seems inevitable that Tamika Upton will make a big play at some point, and she's wasted little time. 5 minutes into the game, Broncos 4, Titans 0.
9: Oh, how good is she, Tamika Upton? She's the best player in the game. I've seen that countless times. I've seen that. That's her 15th try for the season. As soon as she gets the ball into her arms, you've got to be onto her. You give her a little bit of space, and she's just too strong.
10: You know what created that try? Obviously, Tegan Levi, first time in a big game in rugby league. She's played so many big games in rugby. She thought, oh, I can't let Tamika get away from me, can't get outside me. Upton stepped her, and she left a gap in behind the line, and that's where Tamika's so smart, testing out Tegan Levi, and Levi unfortunately came up with the miss. As you said, 15 tries for the season. How extraordinary. And what about the battle on this side as well between Pytai and Chapman? So many delicious matchups, but Upton's got one up already on the Gold Coast Titans.
8: Now 61 tries in the NRLW, so almost at a try game, her 63rd game. And Jesse Southwell's conversion attempt, slightly left of the uprights. She's only taken the ball back 11 metres from the H-pole at the southern end and raises the flags. The Broncos get the start in this preliminary final. 6 points to nil to Brisbane over Gold Coast. Quentin Hull, Zane Bojack, and two-time World Cup winner Karina Brown with you for NRL Sunday on ABC Sport. And keep those messages coming through too on the text message line of 0467 920 222, and we will endeavour to update you with any news that we get about those travel issues that Knights fans are having coming down on the trains. There are buses replacing trains. Getting a text here from Neville, who's telling us stranded on the Central Coast due to that freight train broken down. So yeah, good luck to you, Neville, and we will, as I mentioned, pass on any information as it comes to hand. Restart goes right to the goal line from the Titans, and Bree Clark's got it and takes it forward. Tackled 11 metres from the northern end goal area. Played to Ferguson, give it to Martor. She's taken by the tackle of Leika Clark down low and Hannah Ramone up top. Now one player to the left. Well, that looked high from Lalesio, and referee Sharp agrees. Lillian Yarrow's okay, but that's a penalty to Brisbane.
10: I know we're only in the early iterations of this final system, but do you reckon the week off, they're just a bit rusty today, Karina? You can just see the Titans aren't quite in their groove yet.
9: I was about to say, yeah, they definitely do look a little bit off at the moment, but, you know, it's only a few minutes in, and they've just given two penalties, you know, in the last two sets, so they've got to calm that down pretty quickly.
8: Ball finds touch, 10 inside Brisbane territory. Well, Yarrow's obviously okay. She takes the first carry. It's stripped away from a 2-on-1, and the referee agrees. Yeah, that's a penalty against the Titans. Yeah, well, for a moment there, it looked like the Titans were going to go streaking downfield because Laker Clark had got it. But you can hear referee Sharp saying Sienna was still in there. Yeah, Lafipo was still a part of that tackle. So another, well, cheap 10 or 12, not a huge gain on the kick downfield. Martor first carry for Brisbane, but back-to-back penalties, and they're on the attack again. Martor stopped 36 metres from the Titans' line. Directed to the right for Southwell. Holds it, gives it to Upton. Holds it, gives it to Teitel, but Rummy Teitel's met by the defence and put down 10 in from touch on the right, 28 metres out.

0: Upton at distributor. Passes infield to Brianna Clark. And there's three around the Broncos forward to stop her. 19 metres from the Titans line already. 6-0 to the Bronx. Ferguson to left and centre field for Southwell. Change of direction to her right. Yarrow down the middle. Third is put down by the tackle. Only 8 metres out. Ferguson back to the right for Southwell. Inside line from Romy Teitzel. She goes straight through to score. 10-0 Broncos. And Teitzel, well, she scored a couple of tries last week against her old team, the Knights, and here she is scoring for the Broncos to extend their lead after only 9 minutes.
1: What's happening, Q? I'm a bit shell-shocked myself. The Broncos have just been dominating so far, and that was all too easy. The seas just parted. Romy hardly had any work to do, just run hard and go straight over, almost untouched.
2: Well, the big thing they've been doing is they've been giving up ill discipline, haven't they? They've given the Broncos the ball in attacking areas and said, look here, take your opportunities. And we know how good this side is. There's a reason why they were able to beat the Roosters last year when the Roosters were going for a complete set or a sweep of the season. Unbelievable what this Broncos side bolsters, including Romy Teitzel, who incidentally has the most points ever scored in a season. She scored 116 last year. If Southwell pilots this over, Q-Man, she's now going to go to 114, which would only be, three points away from breaking it. So unbelievable how much talent is in this side.
0: And Teitzel on that inside line was able to improve the angle as well. So this conversion attempt is just to the right of the uprights. Southwell's kicked 54 of 69 this year. Make it 55 of 70 and 2 from 2 on the day. The Broncos have got the jump at Robina. Brisbane 12 lead Gold Coast 0 NRL Sunday on ABC Sport with Quentin Hull, Karina Brown and Zane Bojack, of course, taking you all the way through to Penrith and Newcastle, the preliminary final at Stadium Australia, 4 o'clock kickoff later today. So we know the Roosters are already there in 2 grand finals. Who will join them today? Penrith to play Redcliffe in the state championship game. We're almost a chance of getting 2 Penrith-Redcliffe games, of course. But the Dolphins beaten on Friday night, so that can't happen, with both of those two teams winning their New South Wales and Queensland Cup finals, respectively, yesterday. As once again, Martor surges forward, and she's almost up to the 20. That's easy metres, 2KB off the kickoff. The Broncos absolutely owning Main Street at the moment as Yarrow takes another 9 metres on a carry, which takes Brisbane 11 metres from the halfway line. Plays the ball to Ferguson. Given to the right for Southwell. Again, Teitzel on the inside line, but the Titans' defence was up for at that stage. Nice take by Lafipo in the tackle. Played on halfway. Ferguson to the left from Yarrow onto Upton. Holds the ball in 2 hands. Scheming gives to Brigginshaw on the left. The veteran's over the 40. Beats one, steps infield before Brigginshaw's met by the tackle of Levi and also Gray. Broncos 20 in from the left and 35 metres out. Back to right and centre field. Ferguson passes to Southwell. Then to Teitzel. Great tackle from Brown. And then up top by Osako. The ball's come free. That's what the Titans needed. It's jumped on now by Osako. Didn't they need that, Karina? Gold Coast with the footy. 10 inside their own half.
1: Oh, Lauren Brown, she's a special player and they did need a bit of special sauce then. They'd have had no ball. Actually, the stat that's interesting is they've been the number one in the competition with possession with 55%, but that hasn't been the case this game. So hopefully it turns it around now. They can find some momentum and actually get an opportunity to score this first time they've been down there.
0: Jamie Chapman's tackle, 15 in from the Western side and 38 from the Broncos line. 12-0 to Brisbane, but as Karina Brown tells you, first real chance the Titans have seen of the northern end, and Patston's had to get a penalty for a leg grab. So it'll be a repeat set here. Coming up for the Titans, Lily Patston, of course, that family connection we're talking about with the Bostocks. At least Lily's brother, Josh, plays at this club. We know that Indy's brother is a star up at Redcliffe. So just a settling kick for touch here from Lauren Brown, and this will give the Titans a chance to try and put something on the board. We've only played 12 and a half minutes. As Chapman takes the tap for the Titans, 20 metres out, meets the defence of Southwell and is put to deck. 9 metres from the goal line. Directed right by Colk, who's already out in the field. To the right through Hale, on the edge. Good defence from the Broncos. Brigginshaw getting underneath the legs of that charging run from Alessio. Puts it down 5 metres out. Back to the centre third. Here is Romani, just underneath the uprights and tackled by 3 Broncos defenders a metre out. Shifted back to the left in the hands of Brown. Gives

0: It on to Asako, and the veteran Asako is held up by four Broncos defenders right on the goal line, 10 metres in from the left. Slowish play the ball out of dummy half. Cock goes herself and is tackled short. She'll play it on five, dummy, and now a pass to the wing. Brilliant. Mino Sinapati goes over. Oh, the experience of Ivania Asako there at dummy half. Chucked a Harbour Bridge ball to Destiny Minosinapati. That's exactly what the contest and the Titans needed. It's Brisbane 12, Gold Coast 4, kick to come.
1: Oh, how good was that? Marnie Asako, she is an amazing player. And that's what we needed, you know, a bit of energy shift. And the pass, that's what she's so good at. You know, that's 8 try assists for the year and a second rower. And she's thrown that. We've seen it time and time again this year. They're on the board.
0: That looks like that campaign under Tim Walsh and the Rio gold medal in the sevens. That was one of those rugby sevens passes, Zeno. What a cunning play for Minosinapati to go in.
2: Well, you know how big of a fan I am of Ivania. Used to be Politi, now, of course, she's Asako. Postpartum, coming away from being a mum. Unbelievable. She says that her body isn't quite where she wants to be, but she's still got the pass cue. She's still got the skill. Played a lot of fullback and knows how to throw a money ball. And how important that try is. You know, you need to realise the Titans led 14-0 early against the Broncos, and as you said, Q, in that match in round 8, the Broncos really hit back at them, so they'll know, the Titans, that they're still in this contest. And with Lauren Brown practising all week on a goal kicking, who knows what she can do from the sidelines.
0: Yeah, she's only 39 of 69 for the season, and this is as hard as it gets. Left touch, she hasn't got the distance and was going across the face anyway, so she's missed the goal. Brisbane 12, Gold Coast 4, 20 and a half minutes remaining in the first half NRL Sunday on ABC Sport. And the text 0467920222. Marianne's been walking the Camino for ages. She's texting us again. She says, good morning. I have the feeling my girls are going back to back in the GF next week. Go the Bronx. Great coverage, guys. Love your work. From Marianne at the Camino in Spain. See you all around the world there listening. Now, the hairless chook in Canberra says, Tamika Upton's an absolute star. Imagine the NRLW in 10 years when all the young girls she's inspiring come through. Thank you. 0467 920222. Crowd goes up because, well, the Titans didn't feel the kickoff on the full. It bounced, but bounced favourably for Levi. So the Gold Coast has got it on the 30 after, well, a little bit of an interesting restart. Georgia Hale, the skipper, goes forward for the Titans. She's tackled left edge and 12 from halfway. Out of dummy half, Colk's got a player on her right, but no way through on the run there of Lafifo. Now blindside, given to Hale. Runs into the defence of the Broncos, and the skipper of the Titans is going to play this here. 35 metres from the Broncos line, and 10 in from left touch. One player infield to Patston. Lily Patston meets the defence there of Teitzel and also Martor. They put her down. 32 metres out, last play for the Titans. Brown puts a bomb to the skies. Upton's underneath it, 2 metres from a goal line. Catches comfortably, but good chase from Minosinapati. Wraps her up. Broncos will start this set 3 metres from their own line. 19 minutes to the break, 12-4 to the Bronx.
1: It's been a big momentum shift for the Titans. That was a much better set, and they've finished, you know, they had Tamika pinned on the try line, so if they can get them down here this set, they'll be put in good stead for the next one.
2: Another key move they've made is Lily Cock came on, was part of that try there before Q-Man. That's because Georgia Hale's gone into the middle. They weren't liking what they were doing in the middle there, so she's gone into the middle, and you've seen that going off is of Laker Clark. She had an early finish to the bench.
0: Yeah, it was an interesting quick move seeing Cock come in there. Thanks for that, Zane Bojack, down the touchline. Broncos with it. Martor play 15 from halfway. Now Southwell puts the boot to it, and oh, it's close.
1: Nah.
0: To a 40-30, is it?
1: 40-32.
0: Yeah, it's a couple of metres short.
1: It was a good play, though. A
0: couple of metres short.
1: Very smart.
0: Got over the head of the winger out there. Bostock sort of sail over it. That almost could have been a huge play for the Broncos, but just a couple of metres short. Of course, the 40-30 in the NRLW, different to the 40-20.
1: She's a very smart footballer, Jessie Southwell.
0: Oh, yeah.
1: She knew there was 40-30 was on there.
0: Yep.
1: Just missed it by 2 metres.
0: 12-4 to Brisbane. Gold Coast with the football. Chapman runs into the defence. Taken down 11 metres, Titan side of halfway. Played to Colk. She has a little dart out of dummy half. Give her 6 or 7 metres before she runs into the tackle of Harlan Walker, who's out there now as well for the Broncos, making that tackle with Pai Tai.

0: Blindside left, given to Levi. Tegan Levi crashes to deck under a two-player tackle. 40 from the Broncos line. She steps off the mark. Ref let it go. Given to Hale in the middle of the field, but she's taken down. And the skipper for the Titans asked to play it on 5, 32 metres out left edge. Last play for Gold Coast is another bomb from Brown. Upton's underneath it. Catches comfortably once more in the sunshine at the northern end, but quickly wrapped up by the chase of Ivania Risako. And the Broncos will start this set 6 metres from their own line. 12-4 to Brisbane with 17 minutes left in the first half.
1: It's definitely a strategy. They keep kicking to Tamika Upton. I think it's so they don't, she doesn't take the second carry and make so many metres.
2: They've pinned her down in that corner as well. Great last two kicks as the Broncos working her towards the left queue.
0: Kerry Johnson saw a hole for half a moment before Levi makes the tackle. Johnson plays at midway goal line and halfway. Still Broncos inside their own territory as Bartlett comes on an infield run. Put down 15 from the halfway line left edge. Brigginshaw at dummy half. Could be her last game. She has a bit of a scoot before being tackled and put to deck 5 inside Broncos territory. Quick play the ball. Pass goes to Southwell. Once again, she puts the boot to it downfield. This time, Patston's well placed to catch it on the 20 defensive right side for the Titans. Good kick return up to the 30. She's taken high as well. Penalty Gold Coast. And after the Titans concede the first two tries in the opening 10 minutes, things are settling here, Karina Brown. Looks like it's a bit more of an even footy game. 16 and a half to the break. Broncos 12, Titans 4.
1: Certainly has. I think that's 3 penalties to 2 now for the Titans as they're going to get another attacking set and definitely have settled in.
0: Want to get in touch, the SMS number 0467 920 222. Not a huge gain on the kick downfield, so the Titans will start this set 10 inside their own half. There's a second football comes on the field almost to where Lalesio ran to. That's why the ref just holds it up. Lalesio got to halfway, and that's Stray Steedon almost rolled into the ruck. Anyway, it's now disposed of. Plays back underway. Couple of sets of hands to the left edge, and here is Risako.
2: Look at her go, Q.
0: 31 years of age, missed a year with a baby, but gee, she is such an experienced good player. Up to the 40 she goes. Now to the right, through the hands of Hale, to Brown. Levi holds it and decides to run infield. The Broncos didn't buy the dummy of Tegan Levi, and the former Rugby 7 star will play it. 32 metres. Now there's a... they were locked together there for a moment, a couple of the players. It was strange. Walker was just entangled. Couldn't get the play the ball away. Anyway, next carry down the middle foot. The feet both tackled, only 25 out. Titans on the attack. Pass to the left goes at the feet of Minnow Sitapati. It's a knock-on. Wasn't a great pass from Lauren Brown. And the Titans blow that opportunity. 15 minutes to the break. Broncos will get the ball here on their own 20, leading 12 points to 4. The winner will play the Sydney Roosters in the grand final after they got away with a really tight win last night. It was a good game of footy at the Sydney Football Stadium. I think the Raiders, dare I say it, maybe not so much exceeded expectations, but they gave us a tighter game than many thought there. Roosters winning that one by 20 points to 10.
1: Yeah, the Raiders were really good last night. Wasn't expecting that scoreline. Thought it would have been a bit more of a blowout. But the Roosters off to the grand final with the men. And actually, that happened in 2018 when I was part of that. And the girls' team lost and the boys won. So they'll be looking to change that up next week.
0: Yeah. Of course, the Roosters men winning the following year in 2019. When that was a part of a Broncos three-peat. Now there's a Titan down and injured. Sienna Lafipo is hurt in back play. Zane will keep an eye. Ref lets play roll on as Brigginshaw takes Brisbane in possession over halfway. And yeah, not for long did Belinda Sharp keep play going.
2: I think there's blood coming out of her mouth, Q, because as soon as the trainer saw her, she put her hand straight up and said she is in real trouble. I think there's real certainty that she's going to go for a HIA here. You can see the towel's been put up to her mouth. I hope there's no missing teeth, but she definitely was part of a collision. Who was the runner there?
0: Oh, she slipped into Martel's knee, I think.
2: Yeah, and so it's done some real damage. She's still down, Q. I think she's definitely going to have to go off.
0: Yeah, she's in good hands, and hopefully, Tamika Upton's coming over to put a concerning hand on her. Great camaraderie between the players here.
2: She just took her mouth guard out, Q. That might be a sign that she hasn't lost any teeth, but I'll tell you what, she's in a lot of trouble here. It might be a struggle to get back. She's even struggling to get off the field, Q. She's in a lot of pain here. They really might need the trainers to support her, I think. A Broncos trainer's coming to help her off.
1: That is a huge loss for the Titans. She's been unbelievable all season, Sienna.
0: She near you now, Zaino. Get a closer look.
2: Yes, she's still got that tail up to her.

0: and there is plenty of claret coming out too. I think there's a bit of blood on her jersey as well. Not good for the Titans.
1: Okay, we'll keep an eye. Hope she's okay. Zane Bojack on the touchline. Playback underway. Leonard Dootsie's out on the field for Brisbane, and the veterans taken 30 metres from the Titans line. Bronx lead 12-4. And on the attack, Southwell end of the set puts up a bomb from 30 metres out to the defensive right corner. Great catch from Bostock. She got hammered as well. But that was a brilliant piece of play by Indy Bostock underneath that towering Southwell bomb.
2: It was a beautiful kick by Southwell. It takes a lot of courage like Bostock did then just to get underneath it. She never took her eyes off the footy. She knew she was going to get pumped. She did, but she held on to it.
1: You know what it's like, KB, having played in the back three, the voice of two-time World Cup winner Karina Brown with you on NRL Sunday on ABC Sport as Chapman tumbles away through a tackle and beyond the 20 before being stopped midway goal line and halfway. On this sunny Sunday afternoon, oh, that's a loose pass to the edge, but not knocked on. Cleaned up by Asako. She's quickly tackled, though, by Titel and Leonard Dootsie, and just a little bit of extra is given there by Paitai as well. Titans 8 in from touch on the left on their own 30. Now give it to Brown, who's going to boot them downfield from her own 30. Pretty good purchase on the right boot, taken by Upton. 10 in from touch on the right, 25 from her own line. She weaves to the 40. Oh. Chapman says you go no further and makes a bone-rattling one-on-one tackle in front of you, Zeno.
0: Oh, had a front-row seat. You could hear the collision. Big hit there by the New South Wales Origin star on the Queensland star.
1: Oh, and two superstars.
2: Give it to her as well, Chapman, straight in her face. Get that in the air.
1: Absolutely fantastic footy as now Hicks goes over halfway. Regan hits the one change to this Broncos team. After Bree Spreadborough break a leg last week, she's pushed back a couple of metres as well. Game on here. Bronx led 12-0 early. Titans got one back. It now seems that the run of play is pretty even. 12-4 to Brisbane, who've got the ball. And Hicks goes full. Walker it is going forward. Taken centre field and 30 from the Gold Coast line. Ferguson directs it right. Southwell runs at the line. Second player gives it to Upton. Feeds it on to Paitai. Taken by Brown, only 6 metres out. There's a Titan hurt in back play. Upton at dummy half feeds it to Titzel. Brilliant goal line defence. She's dropped the ball as well, Romy. Play on. Yeah, Patston dropped the ball. Poor old Minnesota Party. She's down and hurt. Ref's going to have to stop play for the second time in 5 minutes. There's a Titan down and play stopped. Do you
0: want to tell them? Yeah, she reeled out of the tackle queue. When Paitai came in, I think she might have collected the hip of Paitai. She's gone down as well. They're going down like flies. I can tell you Lefipo was a cat too. This looks fairly serious. It's down here for Minnesota Party as well.
1: I think it's something to do with her leg.
2: It's not that knee that's still...
1: Well, she has her right knee strapped. And they're looking more right ankle.
0: Ankle, yes.
1: So, in the periphery of everything going on there... I did see her go down with her ankle.
3: Points playing at this stage.
2: How did the Broncos not score?
1: Well, it was a great tackle from Lily Patston. That was one thing. One-on-one, right face on as Tidesall was charging for that corner.
0: Especially with one of the Titans players down too on that edge. They did very well to recover.
3: Just looking to see how the ball comes free here from the Broncos.
1: So... among the drama of the injured player, this is a Broncos captain's challenge, I fancy, because the call on field was... Ooh, what was Belinda's call, Zeno? KB? I think she just called it a loose carry, and maybe the Bronx are challenging here that it's a strip.
2: Well, was it just come loose, but it looked like it went backwards off the boot.
3: You can see here the ball's been offloaded backwards, then hits Julia Robinson.
1: It's Todd Smith in the bunker.
3: You can see here now that the Bronco is in front of the ball and plays it in an offside position. We have a decision to back you.
1: Yeah, it was a Broncos captain's challenge, yeah. So unsuccessful and burnt challenge from the Broncos. 11 minutes, 31 seconds on the clock for this first half. 12-4 the scoreline in favour of Brisbane. And...
0: we know Center Party's back in position too. She's going to be okay.
1: I'm surprised with that, Zane. She looked in all sorts.
0: Absolutely, and I honestly thought it was a head injury because the way she was just staying down, but she seems to be able to run on that foot right now. She takes it and gives the pass to Chapman to take the tap, and she gets a pass away to Avania. Here she goes.
1: And the Titans with it, midway goal line and halfway. Leonard Dootsie there with Titel to help make the tackle. Out of dummy half, Culp gives it to the right and centre third for Laker Clark.

0: All play given one player to the left for Clark. That's the Titans. Clark, Laker Clark, stop 20 metres out, centre field, last place is the referee, given to Brown on the blind side. Brown chips for the in goal area. It's off hands, kept alive and kicked over the touch in goal line by Tamika Upton. Who took first touch there? I think there was a Titans and Broncos touch before Upton kicks it over the side. But ref sharp, she says no, we'll have a goal line dropout.
1: Well, it's been 5 minutes and I think both teams certainly turned up the heat. Great opportunity now for the Titans. They need some more points.
2: And Robinson's limping down here as well. A few on her wings. So we've got two busted wingers, both of them really struggling on each leg, respectively.
0: So I think the Broncos have still got their captain's challenge. They called that, taken in the act of scoring before. So that's why they were having a look. There was no challenge. And a half to the break. There's been plenty happening in this first half. Restart from the Broncos. Travels 35 on the fly. No one really there to meet it. It rolled another 5 metres before it's eventually fielded. And it's Clark's job to take the Titans back forward. She's tackled first play. 22 metres from the Broncos line. Lena Dutzi's laying all over her in the ruck. Referee says, no, get up and play it. That's okay. Colt gives to Brown. To the right, Tegan Levi with a bit of space. Runs into the defence of Bregan Shaw. Great tackle, 6-on-6. The 2-5-8s coming together there. Titans 15 out. Back to left and centre field. Hale changes direction. Forsika Halle got an offload away. But Colk is taken down. 8 metres out, centre field for the Titans. Now Hale, a distributor. Passes right for Levi. Holds it, gives it. But good defence. Well, she says there was a Broncos touch there. Yeah, there was. Six more on the little give to Gray. Gray stopped 2 metres out. Titans fresh set. Colt looks infield, doesn't like it. Has to go herself, and she's wrapped up in the tackle. 8 metres from the Broncos line. Brisbane lead by 12 points to 4. First half. Now to the left is Laker Clark. She's standing, but a couple of Broncos defenders around her. It's going to be ordered to play the football. 5 from Brisbane's line. Colt gives it to the hard-running line of Asako, who's lost the ball right on the goal line. Referee says, yep, knock on. Couple of defenders there to hold her up. Great goal line defence from Brisbane. And the veteran, Avenia Asako, is denied. The Broncos will get the footy on their own line. 8 minutes to the break, 12-4 to Brisbane.
1: Well, it was great defence, Q, but I feel like Titans have just lacked a little good finesse today, don't you think? Versus the last few weeks, Avenia would score that. Today, she just couldn't quite get there.
2: Well, have you noticed the last couple of weeks, particularly when she's absolutely torched the night, she was coming from outside in on that angle. Today, she's run both times inside out. I reckon when she goes the next time, she'll go outside in and you watch her go.
0: NRL Sunday on ABC Sport. Quentin Hull along with Karina Brown, two-time World Cup winner with me in the box, Zane Bojack on the touchline. And, of course, we'll roll through the day and bring you Penrith versus Newcastle in the second of the men's preliminary finals. 4 o'clock kickoff at Stadium Australia. Andrew Moore and the team to bring you the call, so you don't need to go anywhere all day here on ABC Sport. And following that, for a lot of you as well, the Wallabies taking on South Africa, all from Perth Stadium of that rugby international. So it's a huge day here on ABC Sport as Regan Hicks goes forward, takes the tackle on halfway for Brisbane. Making a metre attacking side thereof. Broncos to the right for Southwell. At the line, Holzer gives a short pass to Teitzel. Taken in the defence there of Asako and others. Brisbane 15 in from touch on the right and 30 from the Titans line. Last play for the Bronx. Southwell with a right foot shallow bomb. It'll come down about 20 from the goal line. It pitches, bounces, kept alive into the hands of Hicks. Pass to Lena Ducey, grubbers for the wing. Oh, fumble, eventually gathered by Chapman. And just as well, Jamie Chapman was the lone Titan in that part of the field. There were 3 and 4 Broncos on the Brisbane attacking right. And after a fumble, she jumped on it and saved the day, KB. Titans have got it on their own 10.
1: The Titans got away with that one. Indy Bostock just let the ball bounce and created all sorts of problems. Then you got Chelsea Landuzzi putting a kick in. Jamie Chapman just saving the day. But, yeah, that was risky. You've got to catch the ball in the full.
0: Now Bostock trying to make amends, running down the middle third and stopped just short of the 20. 12-4 Brisbane, 6 minutes to the break. That's good run out of dummy half. Colt making some cheap metres there. That's 12 on the game. Quick play the ball as well. Hale in at dummy half. Gives it on to Brown from inside the 40. She puts a torpedo right boot downfield, which bounces awkwardly away from Upton before she regathers the ball, or gathers it at least. 10 from her own line and a great kick chase as well.

0: is Tegan Levi on the chase to make the tackle. Bronx start this set 25 from their own line. Cheap metres out of dummy, the half though for Kerry Johnson. She takes 12 to the left of the ruck, 15 from halfway when she plays the footy. Now Bartlett out on the left, comes on an infield run for Brisbane, stops still just inside Broncos territory. Played to Briginshaw, given back to the centre third, Yarrows, crashed into by Asako. She's having a huge game, Avania Asako. Yarrow to play it, Brisbane 45 out from the Gold Coast line, to the right for Southwell. Pops a pass to Paitai, crashed into, Brown down low, Chapman up top, made her earn it. Last play, Broncos 35 out, given blindside to the right for Southwell. It's another bomb. Paxton looks at it, drops it. Ferguson's there for the Broncos to pick up. Six more. Ferguson's taken immediately by the defensive Minnow Centre Party, but Paxton spilt the lollies, and it gives the Broncos a chance. Quickly pass to the left edge. Upton feeds it on, and Lauren Dam receives the pass, takes two tacklers into the in goal, and scores a try for Brisbane. Oh, the costly drop from Lily Paxton at the back for the Titans. And the Broncos have jumped on that opportunity to extend their lead. 16 points to 4 for the Premiers with a kick to come.
1: Jessie Southwell, she got the ball on a string. We saw the exact same play last week with Romy Teitzel end up getting the try. But how good was that? Just shifted all the way to the left. There was space. Any one of them could have scored. And Lauren Dam, hasn't she had a good season as well? Another 4 points to the Broncos.
2: Yeah, 7 for the season, 20 for her career. She'll remember that one for a long time. But I tell you what, if she didn't get the ball down, there would have been a couple of Broncos on the outside and Kerry Johnson and Georgia Bartlett would be filthy with her. They had 3-on-1. In the end, she goes back on the inside and puts it down. Even worse news for the Titans. Not only are they down at the moment, Q-Man, by 16 points to 4, but they've also lost Lafipo. She's out for the game, failed the HIA.
0: Yeah, and hopefully she hasn't got any damage to her mouth or jaw. It looked quite nasty when she left the field.
1: It was freaking me out, actually, because I broke my jaw the exact same way, a knee to the face. So hopefully, she's all right.
0: When was that, KB? You've got a few war tales. When was that one?
1: That was 2018, and I had 6 weeks to get ready for the first ever NRLW match, and I did, and I ran out in front of the Warriors, and I was like, what am I doing out here? It's so scary.
0: When you were playing for the Roosters, baby.
1: Playing for the Roosters.
0: Karina Brown with you on NRL Sunday on ABC Sports. So 16-6 Brisbane. Southwell's conversion attempt is about 15 metres to the left of the upright. She doesn't take the ball back very far, only a dozen metres or so from the goal line. Has kicked 2 from 2 so far today. Superstar 21-year-old Jessie Southwell approaches, strikes, and misses to the near side. It was a good strike, but she's tugged that one off the tee, so to speak. A bit of a duck hook from Jessie Southwell there. Brisbane 16, leading Gold Coast 4 with 3 minutes left in this first half. Your text is welcome on 0467 920222. G'day to Steve from Bondi, who texts, hi guys, I'm not looking forward to the NRL dry season, but enjoy a well-earned break. Great to see the women's game evolving so well in Australia. Steve, well, the dry season is not as dry as it used to be because we've basically got a week off. And then we get into the month of the Rugby League World Cup. Very proud to be bringing that to you on ABC Sport. Lots of coverage. ABC Listen, the home of the Rugby League World Cup. Lots of coverage on local radio as well for those bigger, higher profile games. But ABC Listen, with all of the action from the Rugby League World Cup once we get through this NRL and NRLW season. Lenarduzzi's on the carry and the Broncos running the ball back up. After the restart, she's on her own 30 and plays it. Now to the left edge. Oh, Hicks' tackle gets an offload away. Briginshaw, dummies, on the 30, straightens to Zally, but she gets put down 10 from halfway, 20 in from touch on the left. Now Ferguson jumps out of dummy half, gives it to Yarrow, and this young Origin rep, she made her Origin debut here in Game 3. That game we called KB. She's taken here, 45 out. Broncos on the roll downfield again as Southwell receives one player to the right of the ruck. Had a dart, gets stopped on the 30. Quick play the ball to Ferguson. One-handed pick up a dummy half. Passes to the right for Teitzel. On the 20, passes to Paitai. Beats one. Got an offload away to the wing. Robinson cleans up, dives for the corner and scores another Brisbane try. Well, they're cutting them to pieces, the Broncos, on the attack on the right side. And Julia Robinson is hardly a more experienced finisher in a big game. And she dots down for her eighth try of the season. And the Bronx now lead it 20 points to 4. 90 seconds to the break, kick to come.
1: Oh, my gosh. I was just about to say the Titans would like to go to the sheds. You know, two converted tried down. But now they're three tries down and looking pretty stressful, to be honest. I'm worried, guys.
0: Yeah, that's okay. KB, she's battling through with a bit of a dry throat, but it's great to have her inside. Thanks, Karina. Zaino, it was on your side.
2: Yeah, I was about to say, the Titans' defence is going about as good as your voice at the moment, KB. Unfortunately, they just got caught out there. I mentioned that absolute mouth-watering matchup between Chapman and Paitai. Paitai is getting the points at this stage. Unbelievable the work that they're doing on that right side attack for the Broncos, getting that pass away. Robinson picking it up at her feet at full pace. What a talent she is. That's her 40th career try. She'll remember that one as well. There's no love lost between these two teams. The Bronx, they had so much confidence that they'll be able to take this one out, and they're showing why they are a real threat to win the comp again.
0: Southwell, a couple of metres in from the right. And the ball placed 20 metres from the southern in-goal area for this conversion attempt. Already 20 points to 4 for the reigning premiers. Might just get the restart before half-time. Southwell approaches and strikes just across the face. We were right behind that. It was a good hit, but no goal. She's 2 from 4. And, yeah, we will just get one more piece of action before we get to half-time. Clock stopped with 25 seconds remaining on a Sunday here, which is absolutely bathed in sunshine. Heard from the lads earlier that, you know, perhaps the condition's not great out at Homebush for the Panthers Knights game, expecting 55,000 plus. Hopefully the weather doesn't deter anyone who wants to make the call late to go and see that game. See who will book their ticket to face the Roosters. So we have basically 4 of the 6 teams sorted. Penrith v Redcliffe in the state championship game, the New South Wales and Queensland Cup champs. Roosters are waiting in the NRLW. Roosters are waiting in the NRL as well. And by the time we get to the end of this NRL Sunday on ABC Sport, all 3 of those games and matchups will be decided. So a couple of plays here before half-time. Hicks takes it forward for Brisbane off the kickoff. She'll just play it before the hooter will sound. So one last play for Brisbane here. Lena Dootsie says, I'll chuck down the middle and take a 3-player tackle to the deck. And that's enough for the first 35 minutes here. And the Broncos have put a big down payment on a trip to Homebush next Sunday. 4 tries to 1 in the first half for the reigning premiers. And it's Brisbane 20 leading Gold Coast 4. Upton, Teitzel, Dam and Robinson are the try scorers. Southwell kicking 2 goals from 4 attempts. And Minnow Sitapati the only try for the Titans. Brown missing the conversion for Gold Coast. So 2 tries to the Bronx for 12-0. Titans got 1 back for 12-4. And then 2 tries for the Bronx unanswered before half-time. Karina Brown, she's a trooper. She's battling through, but even though it might sound a little scratchy, the thoughts, as ever, are top-quality stuff, KB. How has this 35 transpired?
1: Look, not as good as I would have hoped for the old Titans girls. I feel like they've been on every week for 10 weeks, and today they've just been lacking that, like I said before, the finesse. But the Broncos, they're on. Their energy's up. They're rolling down Main Street and shifting the ball wide. And Titans haven't been able to come up with any answers.
0: Now, I'll try and be kind on your voice, but yeah, can I suggest, so the likes of Shannon Martor, the first sort of stint that she had in the first 10 minutes in the boot of Jessie Southwell, it seems like the pretty simple playbook, but the Broncos went simple early on and it worked out for them.
1: Yeah, and that's how you win footy games, just basically run hard, tackle hard, and that's what they're doing. Kicking game by Jessie Southwell has been outstanding, just come up with points before. And Titans, like I said, passes are going to ground. They're giving away 3 penalties, all the little things we haven't been seeing the entire season, and it's all coming out now.
0: Get a halftime lozenge, Karina. Thank you. Karina Brown, 2-time World Cup winner with you. Zane Bojack down on the touchline. Zaino?
2: Well, all I can say is experience counts, doesn't it? I mean, this is the first home final for the Titans, emulating what their men did back in 2009 when, guess what, they played against the Brisbane Broncos. And look, there's a lot of expectation down here on the Gold Coast. And as we saw with the Dolphins on Friday night, Q, these prelims are very hard to win. And when there's a lot of expectations, it makes it very hard. They just haven't hit their straps. They led 14-4 and the Broncos tested them. in that second half in round eight. Of course, they did go down by 8 points on that occasion, but we know one thing. Since that point, the Brisbane Broncos

0: Broncos. They won four in a row, and they are just building momentum, and they have just come here as a steam train which is very hard to stop. And certainly I think it's going to be very hard for the Titans to be able to match the intensity of the Bronx, who are very keen to reconvene against the Sydney Roosters. I've got to tell you something, Oz Q, up here in Brisbane, we like going back-to-back with premierships, don't we? I know the boys couldn't do it. Maybe the women are going to do it.
1: Well, it's still title town in one code, and the Broncos women hoping that they can provide their rugby league portion of the title town moniker by getting to Homebush and knocking off the tricolours next week. But that's still at least 35 minutes away before they can even earn that right, Zane. Thank you. It's Brisbane 20 leading Gold Coast 4 at halftime. Around the grounds in the AFLW, second quarter, the Giants 15 lead Collingwood 11, and Fremantle 35 lead Adelaide 9. Sydney and Brisbane to play a little bit later today, along with Gold Coast and St Kilda. And of course, 4 o'clock kickoff, Stadium Australia, Penrith versus Newcastle with Andrew Moore and the team. But here, Brisbane lead Gold Coast, 20 points to 4, halftime of this NRLW second preliminary final, which will continue at Robina.
2: Hudging on the blind side.
3: Teachers have got to be explained to kids that every time you buy a scratcher, you're not going to win. 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
2: Ryan HG.
4: You just have to wait.
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3: Patience.
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3: That's right.

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1: The final series.
2: Ferguson now directs it left. Southwell at the line. Second player to Upton. Beats one. Upton steps in field. Tamika Upton takes two tacklers onto the goal line. Reaches out with a right arm and scores the opening try of the preliminary final. Yarrow down the middle, third is put down by the tackle, only 8 metres out. Ferguson back to the right for Southwell. Inside line for Romy Tidesall. She goes straight through to score. 10-0 Broncos. And Tidesall, well, she scored a couple of tries last week against her old team, the Knights, and here she is scoring for the Broncos to extend their lead. Cobb goes herself and is tackled short. She'll play it on five, dummy, and now a pass to the wing. Brilliant. Minnow Sinapati goes over. Oh, the experience of Ivania Osako there at dummy half. Chucked a Harbour Bridge ball to Destiny Minnow Sinapati. That's exactly what the contest and the Titans needed. Six more. Ferguson's taken immediately by the defence of Minnow Sinapati, but Patston spilt the lollies and it gives the Broncos a chance. Quickly pass to the left edge. Upton feeds it on and Lauren Dam receives the pass, takes two tacklers into the in goal and scores a try for Brisbane. Ferguson, one-handed pick up a dummy half, passes to the right for Tidesall. On the 20, passes to Paito, beats one, got an offload away to the wing. Robinson cleans up, dives for the corner and scores another Brisbane try. Well, they're cutting them to pieces, the Broncos.
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2: Highlights of the first half of this NRLW preliminary final at Robina on the Gold Coast. Welcome back. My name's Quentin Hull. Brisbane lead the Titans 20-4. The Broncos looking to earn their trip back to Homebush to try and defend their title. They'll take on the Roosters next week if they can get through the next 35 minutes here. I'm calling alongside two-time World Cup winner Karina Brown. Zane Bojack's down on the touchline. Your texts continue to be welcome on 0467 920 222. Shout out from Burles and Wiz. They're sitting around the local, the old Hunter Valley finger burners, watching the ladies hit hard and waiting for the Knights to bring it home. Of course, later on this afternoon, about 2 hours from now, kickoff for Penrith and Newcastle with Andrew Moore and the team at Homebush to bring it all to you. Hi to the Rats. They texted, we're loving the call. We're driving home from the under-10s Gordon Tallis Cup, where the North Knights from Rockhampton going undefeated for the carnival. Thank you, Rats. Drive safely. 0467 920 222. Here, 4-1 for Brisbane. Well, there's 35 minutes of footy to go. Karina Brown, she's, you know, she's a bit like the Titans. She's been a bit scratchy on the throat in the first half. She rang me this morning, said, oh, Q. I said, look, we just want you here, KB. It's finals time. Can you just push through? And of course she's here. So appreciate you being here, Karina. Half-time lozenge, ready for the next 35? Are the Titans ready for the next 35?
4: Well, I hope so, because they're only 35 minutes away from missing out on a grand final if they don't turn it around. But at the moment, the Broncos are dominating the stats. Like, look at this, 45% to 55% possession. They're at 83% completion. The run meters, 745 run meters to 455 for the Titans. Upton's at 85. Mardo's at 87. Yarrow, 64. And the highest for the Titans is Levi with 52 metres, so they've got some work to do.
2: Yeah, indeed. Well summed up. Found the choice cuts of those stats there, KB. Second half's underway. Titans have got the footy. We'll get to Zane's word from the rooms in a moment, but Osako's out on the left edge and about 12 metres from halfway, so a couple of good first runs here from the Titans, and confirmation too during the halftime break that Sienna Lefipo has got a suspected broken jaw, so you're right on that one. As Leeka Clark has tackled five from halfway for the Titans. Now Tegan Levi with a bit of a run. We haven't seen her get much free ground yet, and on that occasion taken in the tackle by Yarrow. 40 from the Brisbane line. Pass to the left. Hale has a run. Skipper runs into Tidesall there, and Southwell to help out in the tackle. And the hooker and captain for the Titans will play it out in the left edge. 25 from the Broncos line. Bit sloppy in the play of the ball. Ref lets it go. And Lauren Brown puts up a shallow bomb at the end of the set, which is well caught out in the right edge by Julia Robinson, and she defuses the bomb. So the Bronx have got it on their 20. Zane, what were

0: Heard from Scotty Prince and Karen Murphy at half-time.
1: Well, you already mentioned Lafitte with the broken jaw. Karen Murphy said, don't worry about the score. First half wasn't with us, but we had some poor penalties. We were much better in the middle period. You're going to have to find that intensity, build into the game, and let the crowd get behind you. Meanwhile, for the Broncos, Scotty Prince said, look, great start, but you've set it up, but the next 10 minutes is going to be crucial because they will come out hard. Work together as a group. Be patient. Don't think about the result. Continue to do your job. Next week will take care of itself.
0: Broncos with it. Five inside their own half. Thanks, Zane. Bit of an offload in second phase here. Brigginshaw on a run down the left side, eventually taken down. Only, 41 metres from the Titans' line. Ali Brigginshaw, every game's potentially her last, the retiring champ. End of the set, Southwell puts up a bomb which spirals and lands on its point and bounces over the western touchline. Indy Bostock did not want much to do with that.
1: Oh, how good a spiral bomb was that? She hit that perfectly there, Jessie Southwell. That's why she's on the big bucks at the Bronx.
0: Den's on the text and says, KB sounds more like Gibbsy the longer the call goes, and I like it because I miss Gibbsy. Cheers from Den. Yeah, we miss him too. Yeah.
1: And Billy Moore as well.
0: Well, you know, and the shout out to you, Gibbsy. He was, I think, one of the few on the ABC Sport panel when we had to do our pre-season predictions who had the Roosters making the grand final off the back of DCE doing a cronk. I think that's what he said, wasn't it, Zano? He's on the money, our man, Gibbsy. Hope you're well, mate.
1: Absolutely. We send our love, great man. Hope you're enjoying the Northern Beaches.
0: Here they go. Clark with the step gets up to the 30. She beat the line like a Clark, but then the pass goes to ground. She chucked it infield to Georgia Hale, couldn't get on the end of it, and it's jumped on by the Broncos. So Brisbane with possession off that little burst there from Laker Clark, and now Julia Robinson's tackle, 15 in from the right, 18 from halfway.
2: That's exactly what I'm talking about, Q. You know, all season that pass would have gone straight to hand there, but it's just not coming off today, and the Broncos have the ball.
0: Upton plays it. Brisbane lead, 20 points to 4. Broncos with it just inside their own half. One out carry from the impressive Yarrow. Gets to the middle of the park before being stopped. Now Ferguson passes right for Southwell. Runs out the line. That ball looks suspectly forward, but referee said no. Teitzel takes it. Gets caught. Belinda Sharp says that's fine. Play it. 35 out. Blindside right. Give it to Upton, who's ranging. Oh, and there's one of those infield runs. Dummied, but gets taken by the tackle of Sikahele, 20 metres out. Broncos to the left and centre field for Southwell. On the last, she chips in behind the line. Knocked on by Bostock, flying for it. Picked up by Brigginshaw. And the referee says penalty, Gold Coast. There was... Bostock was taken out in the air, according to the referee. So Indy had a leap at it and ran into a player who wasn't legally contesting that ball in the air. Oh, a bit of a tough call. Was it Bartlett out there?
1: I reckon Bartlett was trying to catch that ball. The sun got in her eyes, but she had her arms up. She was trying to get it.
0: I reckon that's a tough call against the Bronx. Nonetheless,
2: the Titans needed that.
0: They indeed do. Karina, 4.5 played second half. No change to that halftime score. 4-1 to Brisbane. 20 points to 4 in favour of the Broncos as Ramone goes down the middle third. Make it just right edge, in fact, for Hanua Ramone. Tackled 5 from halfway. Now the pink helmet of Dakota Thompson's out there for the Titans. Gets into attacking territory. Thompson on a central run. Stop 43 out. Colk out of dummy half. Has a run herself. Gains 10 metres before being stopped by a one-on-one tackle from Lauren Dam. Played right edge and 30 out. Blindside right. It's given to Levi. Puts on the goose step. Gives the pass to Gray. But Gray's got 3 and 4 defenders around there. Brigginshaw leading the tackling brigade to put down Gray. 15 out. 5 in from the right. Last play, Gold Coast. Levi decides to run back to the blind. They run it. Gives it to Hale. Grubber for the in goal. Area is escorted. Touch in goal by Tamika Upton. Out to the 20 for a 7-tackle set for the Broncos.
2: You don't want to be giving them a 7-tackle set, not when they're rolling through Main Street, Q. Really needed to just take the tackle, I think, there instead of putting it into the ball.
0: Yeah, well, she was trying to create something.
1: I've got to be honest with you, Tegan Levi's not having her best game. She's such an experienced and talented individual, but she just come up with a couple of wrong options and she shouldn't have gone down the short side. That kick or the pass had to go under the open.
0: Play 2 taken by Pai Tai. Brisbane already almost to halfway. Now Lenarduzzi, play 3, takes them into attacking territory. Chelsea Lenarduzzi with 3 around her. She's going to be stopped and play the ball 45 out. Ferguson jumps out out of dummy half. Passes to the left for Brigginshaw. Gives it on to Upton. Again, the little goose step before a one-handed offload to Bartlett. She's in tight confines, though, on the western touchline with the defenders around her.

0: And they push her over the touchline. Oh, she sold her a dump there, Tamika Upton. And Bartlett could not stay in the field of play. There's 29 minutes left in this game. Brisbane lead by 20 points to 4. And look, there's a great crowd here for a standalone NRLW crowd zone. We'd be getting close to 10,000, wouldn't we?
1: Absolutely.
0: And if they score next, the Titans, won't this place lift them?
1: And it's a smart crowd too, because a heap of spectators that were on that eastern side in the sun, they've decided, oh, we're going down the southern end and we're going to be behind the goalpost in the shade. So well done to them.
0: Trying to get out of that warm Sunday conditions here. It's beach weather. And it's hot footy weather, that's for sure. Bostock's got it. Titans have it. 5 inside their own half as she plays the ball. And now Thompson, well met solidly by Bree Clark and others. Three-woman tackle there from the Broncos as Thompson plays it. Picked up by Colt. Give it to Hale. Hale takes the Titans into attacking territory. And the Kiwi champ and Titans hooker and captain stop 40 metres out. Now given to the blind side. Brown breaks a tackle. Quick give towards Chapman's edge. She links with Minnow Sinopati to the 20, to the 10 before being ankle tapped and then eventually jumped on by Pai Tai. Titans on the attack on the left, only 10 metres out. Last play, Brown kicks for the right side. It is caught eventually by Gray, but she's wrapped up in a two-player tackle. 5 from the goal line. The Broncos survive. Bartlett was there with Brigginshaw to make the tackle on Georgia Gray. Handover in the Bronx have got it, Karina Brown.
2: The Broncos are just on today, guys. They're just everywhere in attack and defence. They're not giving this Titans team an absolute inch.
1: Oh, good tackle there too by Gray on Bartlett, but she gets a quick play of the ball, and here goes Walker. What an impressive young player she is. They went the wrong side again, then the Titans. If they went down the short side, they had the numbers. They went the kick, and the Broncos, through open play, have already got up to the halfway queue.
0: Julia Robinson's got it and pushed back. 20 points to 4, Brisbane lead Gold Coast. No change to the halftime scoreline. Now Southwell kicks downfield at the end of the set. It's taken by Bostock, where the shade meets the sun on the western side. About 10 in from touch, 15 from her own line. Gains 10 on the kick return before being tackled. Gray at dummy half. Runs infield but nailed by the tackle of Kerry Johnson. Gets up and plays it. Titans are on there, 30. Levi at dummy half. Well, she beats the mark, and now Levi runs to the blind side. But again, Brigginshaw, I think she's made it her task to make sure if Tegan Levi is anywhere near running freely, she's going to nail it. And that's a good tackle. It dwelled a little. The crowd don't like it. Oh, that's a very loose pass infield from Gray. It was a big 25-metre speculator. It hit the deck, missed the Titans, and it's jumped on by Title. She's tackled it. Brisbane's got the ball. Poor pass from Gold Coast, and now Brisbane right edge. Southwell gives to Upton. Upton on the pie tie, taken high by Minnesota Party. No. Ref says play on. And Pai Tai plays it 20 metres out in that right. Back to left and centre field. Southwell gives it to Brianna Clark. Thompson's there to make the tackle. Brisbane 15 out in centre field. Dummy half is Hinksman. Passes to the right for Southwell. Cuts out one. Gives to Upton on the right edge. Oh, she took him on, but Chapman shut her down. Couple of metres from the goal line, Tamika Upton. She could have given the pass to Robinson, but went herself. And Chapman nailed her. Back to left and centre field. Hinksman gives it on to Bree Clark. She's a little flat-footed. She's trying to palm away defenders, but is tackled 11 metres from the Titans line. Last play, says referee Sharp to the right. Southwell, Upton. Oh, the pass is knocked on by Teitzel. Knocked on by Romy Teitzel. And the Titans are just hanging into this one. Brisbane failed to get over the line in that set. 25 minutes to go, 20 points to 4 in favour of the Premiers.
2: Well, the Broncos, they haven't really put a foot wrong all day. That was a slight mistake there, but they just want it more. They're desperate. They're hungry for it. When the ball went to deck before, Romy Teitzel was onto it.
0: So the Titans now trying to get to the other end. Still 20 metres from that northern in goal area on the carry of Georgia Gray, play 2. Now Lalesio's turn to take it forward, but again, Brigginshaw along with Bartlett. Good line speed. Titans sort of the 30. Colk dumps out a dummy half. Gains a valuable 10. 11 is her own side of halfway. She plays it. Now it's Bostock centre field for the Titans. Teitzel comes out of the defensive line to make a one-on-one tackle on Indy. And she'll play it a couple of metres inside Gold Coast territory. Pass back to right and centre field for the kick of Brown at the end of the set. It's a wobbler which is looked at and caught comfortably by Upton, a dozen from her own line. She jinks and weaves and dances away to the defensive reception committee. Midway goal line, halfway Bronx start the new set. 20 points to 4 still in favour of Brisbane. Johnson with a run-out ruck. Kerry Johnson met in the central third. Plays it just on the 30 there. Bit of a muck around in the ruck. Ref Shaft says play on. Brigginshaw picks up. Gives it one player to the left for Bartlett, but she's put on a back. Broncos 20 in from the left, still in sunshine here. There's only a 10-metre sliver of slight shade on the western side. It is hot out there as now Martor to halfway before being slammed into the deck. Just a metre or so attacking side thereof as she plays the ball to Hinksman. Pass to right and centre field for Southwell. Plays in motion to the right. Upton gives it on to Paitai. Paitai or calls Robinson in field. But Julia is a bit slow. And the defence there from Minnesota Party puts it down. Robinson's a distributor, 30 metres out. Passes infield to Southwell. End of the set, she's rushed out. Gets a right foot kick, which bounces 10 from the goal line. It bounces kindly for Patston. And the Titans fullbacks got it. And Gold Coast got the ball. Locking the grind of this KB. This is turning into a good one. Although, if we won a contest, Titans have got to score next. Broncos leading 20-4.
2: Yeah, Titans have got to go, but I'm just...
0: Oh, high tackle here, that'll help.
2: That's what they need. I was about to say, they just can't get out of their own end.
0: Ali Brigginshaw is the offender. Sorry to cut you off, Karina, but I mentioned she's been steaming out of the defensive line. She's given away a high tackle there, Brigginshaw. Penalty to the Titans on their own 30.
1: You're talking about being slow. I was slow to get my camera out for the socials, but just before that penalty happened, we had Chapman on the sideline here right in front of me. Her ring finger was dislocated. The trainer pulled it out and put it back in, and then she was over to make that tackle before the ball was dropped.
0: Well, Zeno, very graphic descriptions. Word pictures, that's what we do here on NRL Sunday at ABC Sport. Titans on the left edge. Chapman's got it now, so she's okay. Out there, Zeno having a run and tackled 15 in from the left, 40 from Brisbane's line. So the Broncos defence holding up for the majority of this game. Hale on a one-out run is taken on a gain of 7 or 8. She's 31 metres from the Brisbane line. The hooker and skipper plays it there. Colt gives it to the right. Through the hands to the right edge, but Lalesio's cut down again. Good tackle by Brigginshaw. Dummy half Colt, 20 out, passes to the right and blind. Levi has a run. Martor's there to knock it down, though. Tegan Levi to play it, 11 metres out, 10 in from the right. Last play for Gold Coast. Pass to centre field for Lauren Brown. A little grubber for the in-goal. Upton read it beautifully. She cruised to her right, gathered one in one stride next to the padding of the post, and it diffuses the grubber at the end of the set, and the Broncos have got the ball. 21 minutes to go, Brisbane 20, Gold Coast 4.
2: That's why Tamika's the best in the business. Great field position right there. She knew the grubber was coming through by Lauren Brown. Perfectly weighted, and she snuck it. Broncos are just on fire today. Defensively, their line speed is incredible. Titans just can't go anywhere.
0: Martor's lost the ball. Shannon Martor has knocked it on the Broncos 30, so they don't complete that set, Brisbane. And invite another opportunity for the Titans to try and get back into this. Quentin Hull, two-time World Cup winner, Karina Brown and Zane Bojack bringing you this second NRLW preliminary final from Robina on the Gold Coast. It's very warm on this Sunday afternoon. Newcastle and Penrith to come in the second of the men's prelims later this afternoon from Olympic Stadium, Stadium Australia at home, Bush. So Levi, first receiver off the scrum to the right. Brigginshaw's over again. But she got a pass away. Second phase here, Bostock runs into three defenders. Indy can't get through. She's in the shadow of the western stand. 10 in from touch, 22 from Brisbane's line. Play to Colt. Given left and centre field for Ramoni. But Hanua Ramoni, she's got a couple around her. Eventually crumbles to deck. Centre field and 16 metres from the Brisbane line. Colt directs the ball to the left. Hale through the hands. Gives it on to Brown. Dummies. Got the pass away. Oh, great read from Robinson. Came in field and smashed into Gray. One-on-one tackle. And that took the wind out of her too. That was Patston, my apologies. Lily Patston, she gets up and she does play it, but that was a great tackle from Robinson. As Hale goes forward, stopped only 9 metres out. Titans have got a couple of plays left to the right, through the hands. Levi's got it, 10 from the line. Cut out towards Bostock's edge. She dummies infield. The defence is there to meet her. 4 Broncos defenders push her over the touchline. Oh, too good. The Bronx left edge defence there, and no way through for Indy Bostock. And the Broncos survive. 19 minutes to go, and no change to that halftime score. Brisbane 20, Gold Coast 4.
2: Well, they're certainly not leaving anything in the tank, the Brisbane Broncos girls. They lost here in round eight. They've come here with so much energy, and the girls are up for it, throwing Bostock over the sideline.
0: Thanks for your text, Anne. You can get in touch 0467 920 222. Hold on.
3: Lily
0: Patson's going to be told to go to the bunk. The head injury here, is she?
1: Well,
0: bunker calls, Zeno.
1: Well, this is what I want to say. Yep. If it's because of that tackle from Robinson, why isn't Robinson on report? Like, honestly, what do you go to the bunker because the tackle's too hard? This is what I don't understand.
0: Well, there are ways to injure your head in a legal tackle, Zane.
1: Well, it was a ball and all tackle.
3: Okay.
0: Yeah. On the far side, and I haven't had a replay of it. Now we're getting a look at it. So let's look at the big screen.
1: So a head clash. Shouldn't that be at least a penalty to the Titans?
0: Well, if it's a head clash and there's no obvious signs, why aren't both players going for head injury assessment?
1: Well, that's another one.
0: Is that probably what you're trying to get at?
3: Tackle one.
0: Yeah, very rarely does the defender get sent for a head injury assessment in that context.
1: Because she was slow getting off the ground, they've made that assessment. I think there's got to be some grey fixed up in the bunker with the HIA.
0: Yeah, well, if you... a bit sore getting up to play the footy after a big tackle. That's the game, isn't it? Karina?
2: Sometimes you need a minute just to get a breath.
0: If you've been smashed in a tackle from Julia Robinson, who's renowned as one of the most physical three-quarters of the women's game's ever seen,
2: exactly.
0: I think you might need a moment. Anyway, Zane will give us the news from the HIA. Bronx have got it. Southwell with a little offload as they go into attack. But that second phase is knocked down as Hale puts on a good tackle to ensure no progress from Hinchman. End of the set, 35 out. It's a kick from Southwell high to the defensive left corner. Oh, Minos in a party. She's taken there. Perhaps high. Robinson came through. No. Ref Shaft says play on. The crowd out there. Oh, now Titzel's lying around in the ruck. Ref says get up and play ball. And those Titans fans, they're getting a bit frustrated out on that eastern side. Brown breaks a tackle up towards the 30 before being stopped. Lauren Brown for Gold Coast. Flailing her legs. Oh, they get a penalty this time. They get a penalty this time with the Broncos mucking around in the ruck. Pie-tie the offender. 17.5 minutes to go. We still have not seen a change to that halftime score of Brisbane 20, Gold Coast 4.
2: Where do you think the points are going to come from, Q? Because they've found points easy the whole season, but this game, just because the Lions bear the Broncos, they're really struggling to find some opportunities.
0: Well, you're better to tell me, but I would think with the way that this game's going and the heat, you sort of think of the athleticism and ability of Levi and Chapman to beat one-on-one defenders. Surely that's got to be where the Titans go, isn't it?
2: Or maybe Asako close to the line.
0: Well, they go to the right. To the Titans. On the edge, Georgia Gray gets an offload to Bostock on the 20. Bostock up to the 10 before being caught from behind by Dam. She's only 7 metres out, in fact. Bostock plays it to Minos at a party, passes infield. Rimoni is held up in a couple around her right on the goal line. It wasn't Rimoni, it's Solia who's out there off the bench. Solia for the Titans now to the left. Little flat ball down the middle third. And that time it is... Clark tackled 5 metres out, back to the left. Lauren Brown, or Titzel comes out of the defensive line on the Titans halfback. Good defensive read from Romy there. Brown stop on 5, 8 metres out, last play. They run it to the blind side. Grubber took a Broncos touch. Asako grubbing it into a Bronco and regathers and scores. And the preliminary final gets life with 16 minutes to go. And again, it's the brilliance of the 31-year-old Ivania Asako, creating something from nothing for Brisbane 20, Gold Coast 8 kick to come.
2: Oh, I have to talk to her and tell her that's my try. I just said Asako close to the line.
0: There you go, KB.
2: Gets the regather, over she goes.
1: Oh, what can't she do, Ivania Asako? She is such a superstar of this game, and you watch her go next year. She just absolutely loves this game of rugby league after being a gold medalist in the Olympic Games in Rio. Reaches out and puts the ball down. Now, there's some drama down here, guys. Firstly, the 18th player, that being Jasmine Solia, has been activated because Category 1, ruled by the bunker on Lily Padston. I can tell you she was looking at the ruling here, standing next to the bunker agreement here, or the screen they've got here, in disbelief. Bunker's called Cat 1. She is out, and because of two Cat 1s, they've had to activate their 18th player.
0: Yeah, so I think Pilia Rasabala is that 18th. Solia was in the original squad, Zeno, but nonetheless, you thank you for that news. So, a makeshift fullback required. Meanwhile, Lauren Brown's missed the conversion near side. So she's none from two on the day. She hasn't had a great year with the kicking boot. Brisbane 20, Gold Coast 8. 14 and a half minutes left in the game. KB, Karina Brown with yours truly, Quentin Hull and Zane Baljak. Two-time World Cup winner Karina, who's going to be a part of our extended year of footy as well. Rugby League World Cup coming up. Fond memories for you, no doubt, of a couple of successful campaigns with the Gillaroos.
2: Absolutely. Really excited for the World Cup, and we'll be there on in the World Cup final to see the two teams battle it out. But I tell you what, if Titans can come up with the win at this game, they've had all the adversity thrown at them, that's for sure. Especially losing Sienna early, they've had the HIAs, and we'll see. There's still only two converted tries down, which feels surprising, don't you think?
0: Yeah, well, I'm interested to see how things structure up at the back now for Gold Coast, with Patston out of the game as the restart from the Broncos. Oh, Georgia Gray takes an AFL mark with the ball that was threatening to go almost over the touchline.
2: She must have watched the Lions yesterday. Yeah. Got a bit of inspiration.
0: Great catch. She was afraid that would go over the touchline. Anyway, she's caught it. She's tackled. Titans start this set on their 20. 0467 920 222. If you want to get in touch. No great gain on the run from Levi there, short of the 30. Now, Thompson on a one-out run, 5 or 6 metres down the middle third before being stopped, 15 from halfway. One player to the right. Colch feeds us on to Solia. And Solia stopped near the NRLW logo. Five inside Titans territory, right side. One player back to the left for Lily Colch. And she's put down. 45 metres out, but the Titans are seemingly getting downfield a bit more comfortably in this second half. Brown once again puts it to her boot at the end of the set. Robinson's there, defensive right side, to take it for Brisbane. 15 from her own line. And Julia Robinson is put down by the kick chase. Brisbane to start this set, 21 from their own line. Paitai has an infield run, but 3 and 4 defenders there for the Titans to push her back. Midway goal line and halfway. A ticket to meet the Roosters next Sunday at Homebush is the prize for these two teams. Brisbane looking to defend their title, looking to set up a rematch of last year's decider, as Southwell almost breaks the line on a run. Dragged down by Colch on halfway. Quick play the ball to Ferguson. Give it to Upton. Upton shut down immediately. She receives the ball, though. Last play for Brisbane. 41 metres from the Gold Coast line. Southwell will put it to the skies with that right boot. And Minnesota parties back at fullback. She catches on the 10. Runs infield for the Titans. Now straightens. Almost eliminated a defender or two before being stopped. Just short of the 20. 12 and a half to go. Brisbane 20 lead, Gold Coast 8.
2: Well, Destiny Minnesota Party, she's had plenty of experience in fullback, so she'll do the job there for the next 13 minutes with a great carry just then to bring the Titans out of trouble.
0: We've just had the crowd posted, Zeno. Nearly 7,372. Not as many as the 10,000, as I said, but they're making some noise, and it's a great roll-up.
1: And 7 buses came down from Red Hill as well. There's a few Brisbane Broncos fans out in the crowd, and they're enjoying what they're seeing. Q leading by 12 with 12 minutes to go.
0: Laker Clark's on a fending run out on the left edge for the Titans. Oh, she pushes away from the defence. Comes in field, but the second wave come at her. And eventually, Laker Clark's going to be stopped 20 metres out. Last play for the Titans. The Robina fans beseeching another try. Blindside. Brilliant ball outside in. Chance here for Lelisio. And she's held up on lightning hands. Avenia Rosako again there. She was on the wing. Chucked it lightning back into the field of play. Oh, creativity at its best. But the Broncos defence holding up as well, Karina. Just as impressive. The lead 12. There's just under 12 minutes to play, but the Broncos, well, the momentum's against them the last 10 minutes.
2: Oh, it was an exciting passage of play, Q. I really thought Titans were going to come up with something there, but the Broncos, they've just been ruthless all day in defence. They've turned them away again. To be honest, I think they've been playing in this half for the whole second half, the poor Broncos. They're out on their feet.
0: Kerry Johnson, midway goal line and halfway, plays it. Oh, even then, it was late arrival from Ferguson to get to dummy half to pick that up. She doesn't make any ground, tackled immediately. Titzel given the ball on a blindside right run, but Lauren Brown's there to hold her up along with Asako. And Titzel steps off the mark. Yeah, but Linda Sharp's not going to let that happen. She pinched a metre or two there. So she'll play it. Bronx and still didn't play it in the right spot. Just a pregnant pause before this last play. It is the last of the set. Southwell now does receive and puts a torpy downfield. It's a pretty shallow one. The bounce is kind, though, for Bob.

0: Bostock gathers with momentum coming towards the ball before being tackled by the chase of Paitai. So the ball in the hands of the Titans. Solia with it on a middle third one. Stopped 7 metres inside her own half. In fact, that was Minos Sinopati, my apologies. Now it's Lalesio. Couple of post contact metres, gets into Broncos territory. Stopped 45 metres out. Plays the ball to Colt. Given to the centre third, and good defence from Yarrow there to cut down the run of Gray. Plays it 35 from the goal line. Another one out run from Sikahele, just rolling down the middle third, the Titans. They are starting to own Main Street, but this is the last play. They're 22 out. Ball goes to the right. Hale at the line. Passes to Levi. Given to the edge for Gray. Gray is tackled on the last. Bartlett along with Dam coming across. Good Broncos defence again, Karina Brown. And Brisbane survive, and they start this set with a play the ball 8 metres from their own line.
1: Well, the Titans are coming home strong. I would have liked to have seen Teagan Levi put it on the boot and created maybe half opportunity there rather than getting tackled on the last.
2: Isn't it amazing, Q? The Titans, they're coming home like a steam train. They've got all the energy after having the week off, but the Broncos, they're being resilient at the moment. Another big run by Robinson.
0: Well, for the sheer theatre, the neutrals are hoping for a converted try next to Gold Coast. That'll make it six the difference with not much to go. We've got 9 minutes and change on the clock. Broncos with the ball as Paitai plays it five from halfway. Given on to Martor. Martor rolls down the middle third. That's a good carry and a tight part of the game. She's 42 out. She plays it to Ferguson. Given to Southwell again. That right boot at the end of the set. It's a tumbling kick. Oh, it bounces in front of Bostock, pitches on its end. It's volleyballed back towards the Broncos' side. Oh, great defence from Gray. Got straight onto Georgia Bartlett, who'd been chucked the ball. It was a dangerous bouncing ball with the Broncos in attack. And, well, Bartlett, had she broken that tackle, she had numbers with her on that attacking left side, Karina Brown. But the Titans survivors, Bostock's tackle just beyond the 20.
1: Oh, Georgia Gray, that was a critical moment for the Titans. She had to make that ball and all tackle, and she absolutely nailed it.
0: 8.5 minutes to go. Brisbane 20, Gold Coast 8, NRL Sunday on ABC Sport. Thompson down the middle third for the Titans. That pick helmet is put to turf. 7 metres Gold Coast side of halfway. Colk out of dummy half, or Hale had overrun the line. So Colk can't give the pass and has to take the tackle of the marker Dam there. Still inside Titans territory. Now Sikahele, one player to the left of the ruck, rolls into attacking territory. 41 out when stopped, and Ref Sharp says five. Last play, Lauren Brown with another bomb for the Titans. Upton's underneath. Upton's knocked it on! Upton's knocked it on! Knock on both ways, no advantage, but it'll be a Titans ball. 7.5 to go. And the best player in the game has come up with a critical error at a crucial time.
1: She certainly has. You don't often see that by Tamika Upton, but she's accidentally spilled her lollies. The Titans are still in this. 12 minutes to go. They must score this set. Surely they've got a special play from the scrum.
0: Centre field and 14 metres out. Well, they're stacking it right. Lauren Brown's there.
2: Watch Teagan Levi.
0: Levi's there. Yep, they're going right. Brown's got it. She decides it to give the pass to Gray instead. And Gray's taken only 6 metres from the goal line. 7 minutes left. Broncos lead by 12. Titans 5 metres out. Levi at dummy half. Passes infield. Sikahele is put down only a metre from the Broncos line. Great defence from Martor and Clark. Played to Colt. She sweeps it left. Oh, Thompson spilled it. She went on a crash ball line for the in-goal area, but Dakota Thompson had it spew off her chest into the in-goal. Knock on. And the Broncos fans can breathe again. 6 minutes, 40 seconds left, and they lead by 12.
1: That really has been story of the day so far for the Titans. I think the pass was a bit of a bullet, a bit hard to take for Dakota. But, yeah, just can't be giving up those opportunities.
2: Yeah, only 20 years of age. She'll learn a lot. Unfortunately, just hasn't been the Titans' day so far. They've got 6.5 minutes to make it work, but they've got to score 2 converted tries to get back in this game.
0: We have already, on 3 previous occasions, seen Broncos Roosters NRLW Grand Finals. On all occasions, the Broncos have been triumphant. Or triumphant, should I say? I reckon the Roosters will probably start favourites, though, next Sunday.
2: Unbeaten for the season, Q. Didn't
0: exactly.
2: They do that last year before being beaten in the big game?
0: Yeah, well, yes, indeed, Dano. Look, we've still got 6 minutes in this one left. But Lenarducci gets to the 30. Now Ferguson, that's a cunning run out of dummy half. Gains a dozen metres and is tackled 8 from halfway for the Broncos, who were trying to ice this one. They led 20 points to 4 at halftime. We've only seen the one try in the second half to the Titans as the Bronx are trying to grip on here. End of set once again. South Wells boot. That right boot once again gains territory. A bomb goes to the attacking left side. Once again, it bounces before getting cleaned up by Hale. For Gray it was, should I say, for the Titans. So Gold Coast got it. They're on their own 30. Make it almost the 40 on an infield run from Bostock. 5 minutes and 10 seconds left. And 12 points the deficit for the hosts. Out of dummy half goes Levi. Pops it past the Minnow Centre Party. Breaks one. Ankle tap. Gets up. Goes again. 40 metres out. Title tackles it from behind. But the pass is good to the left edge. Picked up by Chapman. Runs forward. Gets smashed. Great one-on-one tackle by Julia Robinson to put down the dangerous Jamie Chapman on the left edge for the Titans. They're 30 out. Back to the right, given to Brown. Shows it. Gives it to Thompson. Great defensive read from Ferguson. Puts it down. Quick play the ball, though. Given to the right. 25 out the Titans. Levi's got it. Levi's dumbing infield. Fends away from Clark. Fends away from Lenarducci. Levi passes to the left edge. Into the hands of Sikahele. Her pass is or just cleaned up. It was loosened. Minnesota Party catches it 15 out. It's got to be now for the Titans of the keep in it. Lauren Brown's grubber for the in-goal. Area has been fielded by Tamika Upton. The Broncos fullback and superstar is there to save the day. There's 4 minutes left. The Broncos are running on fumes, but they lead by 12 points and the game's only got 4 minutes to play.
1: Well, the Titans, they're definitely not going to die wondering. They're throwing absolutely everything, as sloppy as it is. They're throwing everything at the Broncos, and the Broncos just keep showing up. Again, Tamika Upton, she makes up for dropping the ball before with that perfect little slips catch.
0: Well, Ali Brigginshaw with a run out of dummy half. The veteran, the 36-year-old, she looks like she's got one more NRLW game left in her, and what a stage it will be for her to farewell the game. Grand final next week, Broncos with it. Lenarducci plays it, and once again, South Wells boot. Put it to the skies, get us out of danger. Bostock comes forward, catches, but a great tackle. Kerry Johnson meets her immediately to make the tackle. And Bostock on the 30 for the Titans. 3 minutes 20 left in the game. Brisbane 20, Gold Coast 8. And as solid as the Broncos have looked, as much as we've only seen one try, this crowd just beseeching one late twist here. Chapman on the left edge, taken down on halfway. Jamie Chapman with no running room there as Southwell makes the tackle. Out of dummy half, they blindside, give it on to Levi. Levi, oh, into the tackle of Teitzel. Rummy wraps her up along with Pai Tai.
1: Levi on the wing now. What's she doing over there?
0: Well, I think she's just finding anywhere she can get near the ball. Karina, straightening run from Hale, upload on the 30, kept alive, dummy and straightened from Gray. Georgia Gray's tackled 25 out. No, it wasn't, it was Colk, my apologies. She's tackled 25 out in the left, given to Brown, bumps for the skies. This is the last Hail Mary. Leapt at, oh, two wingers knocked it on there, I thought.
1: Went
0: Johnson
1: back.
0: And Bostock, no, it went back from Johnson, and the Bronx have jumped on it. Upton's cleaned it up, and Brisbane's got the ball.
1: Well, I really think time could be running out. 2 minutes. I don't know if there's going to be enough time for the Titans to get two tries, and full credit to the Broncos. All they've done is defend the entire second half, and they've defended their life.
0: It's been an impressive wall that they have put up, Karina. 15 from their own line, Brisbane. Hinksman's taken midway goal line and halfway. Plays the ball to Ferguson. Given to the centre third. Martor is going to be... Oh, no, she's stripped of the ball. She's stripped of the ball by Clark. Chucks it out the back. Well, no one was aware of it. It went to deck. Eventually, the Titans jump on it. Cleaned up by Ramone. 97 seconds. The margin's 12. Surely not from here. Surely not from here. L'Alessio stops. She's 35 out, 15 in from touch. Bronx have only got to defend one more set. One more set would be enough to get them through to another grand final. And it's dropped cold by Leka Clark of the Titans. And we're about to enter the final minute of the game. And Broncos fans, yeah, get your convoy, get your flights, whatever you want to do to get to Homebush next Sunday for the grand final. The Premiers will be there to defend their title. The Bronx are going to win it. Inside the final minute, they lead 20 points to 8.
2: And Q, I just want to apologise to the independent doctor. I have it on good authority that Lily Paston did fail her HIA, even though she was considered a Cat 1. And for that reason, well done for them for the

0: assessment. It was the right call.
1: Good on you, Zeno. Thank you. So the Broncos will play the Roosters again. They did it in the first ever grand final that Karina Brown was a part of back in 2018. They've done it for the most recent grand final where the Broncos won 22-18 last year. They lost three games in the middle of the season without their superstar retiring champion Ali Brown.

0: tackle. The Premiers get to Homebush to try and defend their title against the unbeaten Tricolours. It's Brisbane v Roosters in the NRLW. GF once more. The Titans' 10-game winning streak comes to an end in the preliminary final. The Broncos have won it by 20 points to 8. 4 tries to 2. It was 20-4 at halftime. Just the one try in the second half was scored by the Titans. But for the Bronx, Upton, Teitzel, Dam and Robinson scored. Southwell kicked 2 from 4. And for the Titans, Minnow, Sinopati and Asako, the try scorers, with Brown missing both of her conversion attempts. Brisbane 20, Gold Coast 8. All done in the preliminary final at Robina Carina Brown. And the Bronx too good once more.
1: They certainly are. They're a champion club, the Brisbane Broncos. Plenty of experience. They know how to get into grand finals. They know how to win grand finals. But even in that, they had to defend the whole second half. The Titans had 48 play the balls versus 17 in the opposition half and 25 within the opposition 20. And they still hold on.
0: Yeah. And you're the beneficiary of Brad's sticky notes as well, KB. Great that Brad can help us with a few of those stats. Stick around. We've got Zane Bojack's interviews to come. Your thoughts welcome as well. 0467 920 222. So now we have only one slot left for Grand Final Sunday. State Championship, Penrith v Redcliffe. NRLW, Roosters v Broncos. NRL, Roosters v dot dot. And Zaino, you can tell her that her last game is going to be on the biggest stage.
2: Absolutely. The 66th NRL game and the final one for Ali Brigginshaw is going to be in the big dance in the NRL Grand Final. Now, I know you played in the first three and then you played last year, so that'll be Grand Final number 5, wouldn't it?
3: Yeah, it was. You know, the hardest thing to do is get there. So we're there now, got to rest up and give ourselves the best shot to win that GF.
2: Great crowd down here, a lot of them Titan supporters. What was the thoughts coming down here and getting ready for this big match?
3: You know, they've had a great year and they just grind and grind and grind. They play basic footy and I knew they'd show up today. They lost some numbers early and, you know, proved they still hang in there today.
2: Some big hits out there. Julia came up with a big one on Patston. We saw her go off the ground. And the kicking game of Jesse Southwell alongside yourself, you two came up with the right options. I think that was the problem for the Titans with their fifth tackle option.
3: Yeah, well, you know, Jesse's an experienced player and I'm just so proud of how she controls the team. That's, you know, she's a young kid and she's got a big future. I love playing alongside her.
2: Ali, how hard has it been for you to just get to this point? Because, I mean, you've done a lot of football and now you get the chance to actually get to the game. Has it been hard to sort of put out of the back of your mind getting there and continuing to go with the process?
3: The emotions have all been there. You know, it could have been my last today. So it's trying to put them in the back pocket and not let the team see the emotions that I'm going through. But, you know, I've got the greatest support. The team always there for me. So they've given me this opportunity and we're going to give ourselves the best shot.
2: Okay, fine. I've got to ask about the Roosters. Tough game for them last night against the Raiders. Did you learn anything from that game? Do you feel like you've got the game to take them on again and end their winning run like you did last year?
3: Anything can happen in grand finals and, you know, they're a great team and I thought last night they were put to the sword and just like today, you know, the score, what it was, but, you know, the Titans didn't go away and I'm super proud of our girls, but congrats to the Titans, they've had a great year.
2: All right, well, Ali, we can't wait to see you again next week and from Queensland perspective, I'm sure plenty are going to be hoping you're holding up that trophy again at the end. Best of luck for your last ever game and thanks for chatting to us at ABC Sport.
3: Thank you, let's have a crack.
0: Ali Brigginshaw, what a champion she is and fitting that she gets to play her last game in an NRLW grand final. Brisbane 20, Gold Coast 8. We'll stay close to Zane. Now, just getting some word from the studio before we get back to Zane, that big news from Stadium Australia. Nathan Cleary is going to start on the bench for Penrith. Concerns about his foot injury. So Jack Cogger is going to start on the field for the Panthers. So repeating, Nathan Cleary on the bench for Penrith with Jack Cogger to start in the halves. Of course, Cleary was very hampered with his leg when he kicked that winning field goal when we last saw Penrith play in that game against the Roosters a couple of weeks ago. I'll bring you more on that in a moment. Let's get back out to Zane.
2: Yeah, I'm here with another champion. We just spoke to Ali Brigginshaw. She was instrumental in today's victory, but I tell you what, it's very few players that had more of a hand than this one. Tamika Upton, you just love grand finals, don't you? I think this might be grand final number 7.
4: Oh, look, honestly, this group's worked so hard from the preseason. I'm very proud of the girls' effort today. That was a very tough match, and we did what we wanted.

0: to in that first half, but that second half was all Titans, was all momentum, so we hung in there. I'm very proud of the girls.
1: Okay, tell us about your medals, because they're absolutely outstanding. Martor, Clark, I mean, Yarrow, just they never stopped running, didn't they? And you guys have had to do it the hard way. The Titans had the week off.
0: Yeah, look, our medals have been outstanding the last few weeks. We obviously had that bit of a form slump, but they're absolutely incredible this week. I'm so proud of them. Obviously, a really hot day out here today, out in the sun, and they did an incredible job.
1: What's it like being a Bronco? Because everyone said at the start of the year, oh, it's going to be Broncos versus Roosters, and then you had that three-game losing streak. You're proud of yourselves that you come back through that. You've had to come with the elimination final win and then coming to this match. Is this almost validation of the power and the pride that's within this squad? It's not just the talent?
0: Yeah, look, we don't listen to what others say, and it's easy to say Broncos Roosters at the start of the year, but like you said, we did it the hard way, and the Roosters have absolutely earned everything they've got this year. So, you know, good things come to those who earn it, and our squad's done an incredible job today. I'm very proud of the girls, and we've got to work hard this week.
1: How confident are you that you can take out the Roosters for the second straight year?
0: I got a lot of belief in this group and a lot of belief in these girls, and I know when the kickoff comes, they're going to rip in. So anything can happen on grand final day. We've been there and we've done that. So, we're going to work hard this week.
1: All right, well, we wish you the best of luck. Tamika, really appreciate you chatting to ABC Sport. Fantastic performance today. Go and enjoy.
0: Thank you. Appreciate that. Thank you.
2: Good on you, Zane. And we'll stay tight. Chance to get a bit more reaction from ground level. Zane Bojack down there with the captain and fullback for the Broncos, Tamika Upton, after the Broncos earned their right to get to take on the Roosters next week. 20-8, the final score. What about the other side of the coin? It's the end of the road for the Titans, Zane.
1: Yeah, look, the Titans got beaten today, but it wasn't because of the efforts of the person about to chat to, Ivania Sarko. What a performance you had out there. And you got little Letty here with me. It's been tough for you coming back, wasn't it, from the birth of your daughter? But what a season you've had.
3: Thank you. Yeah, it was definitely tough. I didn't see myself playing footy this year with how it was all working out, but I'm glad that I got here and I'm glad I got to do it with her by my side.
1: What was it like out there? They got you early, didn't they? 12-0 up after about 6 minutes. What was the thought process there for you girls?
3: Yeah, it was tough. You know, they came out and did a number on us early and we had to claw our way back into it, but we just went away from our process a little bit. What worked for us the last 10 weeks, we didn't stick to that quite early on, and yeah, it bit us in the end.
1: You lost two players to HIA. Did that sort of cause any problems for you as well? Was that one of the factors?
3: No, we have a great depth in our squad, so we knew exactly where girls are going to be reshuffling to. Didn't disrupt us. We still knew what we could do with the players on the park, but that's just footy.
1: Everyone tells me how great a coach Karen Murphy is, and all my dealings with her, she's just such an amazing person. Do you feel like you can build on this and move forward? I mean, you had suffered the ignominy of losing in 23 in the grand final, getting so close this year. Do you feel like this is a squad that's going to win a title?
3: Yeah, if we can keep our girls together, you know, we've got such great depth in our young girls coming through, and we've got even more depth with their pathway girls that are coming through. You know, they're chomping at the bit to get out there. So we've got a great team of girls coming through over the next few seasons if we can get it right.
1: How much did you enjoy this crowd? Amazing atmosphere out there tonight for you, girl.
3: Yeah, I loved it. I'm just really sad that we couldn't get the job done for them, but it was great to see so many people come out and support us.
1: Oh, well, look, I tell you what, she's a beautiful little girl. Great to chat to you, Ivania, and see little Letty, and best of luck. Got no doubt you'll be back bigger and stronger next year.
3: Thank you.
2: Olympic gold medalist and now rugby league superstar, Ivania Sarko with Zane Bojack. And, yeah, she's got that little girl on her left arm there as well. Great to see her back in the game. But we won't get to see Sarko or the Titans next week with Brisbane winning by 20-8. Quentin Hull along with Karina Brown in the box. Saints down on the touchline wrapping this up. 0467920. 222 is the text message number if you want to get in touch. Thanks to Louise. She sends congratulations with a champagne emoji. Well done, Broncos girls. Good luck, Panthers, today. Hope Cleary gets to play both weeks. Well, just repeating, that's the segue. So Nathan Cleary is going to start from the bench for Penrith today. That team news just coming through from Stadium Australia. Jack Cogg is going to start in the halves. A couple of other tweaks for Ivan Cleary's team as well. Isaiah Papali'i and Lindsay Smith have been moved to the bench. So Scott Sorensen and Liam Henry are going to be in the run on 13. So repeating, Sorensen and Henry to start, Papali'i and Smith to the bench. There are no changes for the Knights. A bit more of a wrap-up here. And then after the news at 3 o'clock to Andrew and the team at Stadium Australia, building up to Penrith and Newcastle. And a big shout out to you as well. I've got a text here. I wonder if the NRL is going to tweak things here. I doubt it, but there was one message here.

0: Yeah, where was it? Beseeching the NRL to put the... Here it is. It's an unnamed text. There's been issues on the freeway and also with the trains coming down from Newcastle. This text saying, probably heard this 500 times, the Savo, but the NRL's got to delay the kickoff by half an hour. There's still 10,000 people stuck on trains and on the freeway. If you've got an experience there, yeah, keep them coming. Send us your name, 0467 920 222. Well, Karina Brown, take us through it. Broncos first two tries, 12-0 up over 9 minutes. Minos Sinopati got one back, quarter of an hour in, Broncos 12, Titans 4. But then just it was 12-4 and tight, and then two tries right on halftime, I think, was really important. 3 minutes before the break, and then in the last set, basically before the break, Dam and Robinson scored. So what was 12-4, 3 minutes to halftime, became 20 points to 4 at halftime. Broncos didn't score in the second half. We only got that one Titans try. How'd you see it?
1: Yeah, it certainly seemed like a big mountain to climb when they got that extra 4 points just before halftime. And I thought Broncos had all the momentum, and I was wondering how they're going to turn it around. But the second half, Titans come out, and they just threw everything that they had at it. But the Broncos, they just wanted it so bad today. You could tell, you know, every play they were desperate. They turned the Titans away and away and away. And the Titans, they just were a little bit off today, unfortunately.
0: Yeah, and that 10-game winning streak comes to an end. And by the way, the form guide this year, the Roosters won the round 7 game against the Broncos at Lang Park. 34 points to 20. Back down to Zane.
2: Well, I'm down here with someone very familiar with these, this venue, because she played more than 5 seasons here at the Titans. Chana Martor, you're going to the grand final with the Brisbane Broncos. How excited are you with that?
3: Yeah, I'm very excited. I think the main focus this year was taking one step at a time, and we did that. And I think we're just connecting at the right time. So, yeah, very grateful that we get to head off to the grand final.
2: And I was just talking to Ivani Osako, and she had little Letty in her arms, and you just had Chans in your arms. What's it like coming and playing in the NRLW after motherhood? It would be tough, wouldn't it?
3: Yeah, at the start it was very scary. You know, I tried to continue like my body was the same when it wasn't, so I had to relearn the game. I had to rebuild my body, and I think just trusting the process. But the best thing about it was I was never alone. I had 30 plus sisters that got to help me along my journey, and I think my son was that extra purpose and strength that I had, and it's extra special to have him beside me. And yeah, I think I look at him and I'm more than just a rugby player, and I think that's just special.
2: You are more than a rugby player, because I have seen you doing charity work at the Brisbane Children's Hospital. My little fellow was in there for a week, and you were there to perk him up and make him try and turn him from a Dolphin supporter to a Broncos one. How special is it that all the work that you do on and off the field leads to this opportunity next weekend?
3: Yeah, I definitely want to be known as a good human as well as a good player, and yeah, I just want that to speak more volume. I think kindness goes a really long way, and I honestly couldn't do it without all the role models that are in my life and the strong women and the strong males that I have present. And yeah, I'm just very grateful that I'm able to deliver that on and off the field.
2: How much are you looking forward to taking on those Roosters forwards? They've got some absolute monsters, including Amber Hall.
3: Yeah, I'm very excited. But right now I'm just going to enjoy this moment, and we'll go back to doing our recovery and the processes tomorrow. So, yeah.
2: Just finally, what's it like for you that's so experienced? What would it mean to win a title, given that you played for your country, you played for your state, now you get the opportunity to win a grand final?
3: Yeah, I think everyone knows when you train in week in, week out, that you want all your hard work to be paid off for, and I've seen everything that happens in the four wards and other people haven't, so to win that grand final premiership will be amazing, because yeah, we've worked so hard behind doors. A lot of people made sacrifices, and you know, sometimes I almost feel guilty with being away from my son and locking in professionally. So I think, yeah, it speaks a lot for people that take time away and school work full time, and yeah, and you know, the community and our family showing up. Yeah, we just want to give back to them. So it's much more than the game itself. But yeah, I think, yeah, rugby league's an awesome sport, and yeah, just really want to bring it home so we can thank everybody that supported us along the journey.
2: You said it yourself. You're a beautiful human. Really appreciate chatting to you, Shannon. Best of luck next week.
3: Thank you so much.
0: Shannon Martor, great chat with Zeno. Oh, and a big hug too as well. We can see them just down beneath us here at Robina. 7,372 fans coming in on this warm Sunday to see Brisbane win its way through to a grand final against the Roosters. Speaking of Brisbane Roosters grand finals, who better to speak about what it's like? Karina Brown played in the first ever of those grand finals. You also played in the grand final for the Titans a couple of years ago. So, KB, grand final week, what's it like?

0: Well, it's first of all, it's a really special feeling. Like what Ali Brigantrop said before, it's actually all the hard work to get there. The hardest part is getting into the grand final. So it is a big relief to finally get in. And you just want to soak up every moment. You know, the hype's up, the vibes are up. It's a great feeling around the club, but you know you have one job to do, and that's it. You want to go home with the trophy, unfortunately, or the ring, premiership ring, which I didn't get to do on two occasions. But yeah, I'm just so stoked for the girls. Obviously, they had that lull in the middle of the season there where Ali Brigginshaw went out. She was out for 3 weeks, and that's how good she is that they lost all three games. She comes out today, or the last few weeks, has great performances, and they're in the grand final again against the Roosters.
1: And just in the call, it seemed that Brigginshaw, we know what she can do with ball in hand, but when you've got a team which features Tamika Upton and Jessie Southwell, it looked like she thought, no, I'm going to change my role today. Any time that I see one of those dangerous ball runners like Levi, like Brown, trying to run the ball, she was huge defensively. That just her knowledge, I think we picked it up in that second half when they had to do a lot of defending. Brigginshaw was very smart and very prominent in the defensive line for the Broncos.
0: Yeah, she's always been a defensive player, Ali, and made some really big tackles. But you're right, today, as soon as times Levi got a sniff, she was in there smashing her. And I think she probably feels a bit of relief to go, you know what, I've got Tamika Upton, I've got Jessie Southwell, let them just do what they need to do and score the points, and I'll just go over here and defend my way to the grand final.
1: Who do you think's going to win it? We've got the grand final that we expected at the start of the season and all those off-season moves, yet that being said, the Titans have played a wonderful role in shaping the narrative at the top of the ladder, a little bit unexpectedly, you know, losing only that one game, which was the first game to the Roosters before losing today. So we get the grand final that I think many predicted. Now that we've got 12 weeks of footy to formulate an opinion, which way are you going? What are the key parts of the game?
0: Well, it's definitely going to be battle of the forwards. You know, both teams have really strong forwards. They're just going to come down to the little one percenters. That's all it is in the big games. It's making sure, like, those moments stick and you make your tackles and you don't do silly drop balls or penalties. I would have tipped the Roosters, but I think they've just got a really good connection, the Broncos. And obviously they've had quite a bit of adversity in the middle of the season. I think that's what's bringing them more together. But in saying that, the Roosters are not going to want a repeat of last year, so they're going to have a lot of experience from having the sadness and the hurt of losing that grand final. So I think it's going to go down to the wire. I'd like to see a golden point, but who knows?
1: Well, Tamika Upton's already won two Karen Murphy medals. Sorry to, you know, touch that point again, KB, when you were there, when you were playing for the Titans when Upton was playing at the Knights. Look, there are superstars right across the two teams. It's one of, well, the criticisms of the NRLW, we see too many of the good players sort of concentrated in a couple of teams. But the other side of that is, boy, aren't we going to see some of the best players in the game against each other when it has its most spotlight day? One of the wonderful things that the NRLW has done has ensured that their finals are played around the same time as the men's finals. And I know that there's talk about trying to put the NRLW on its own stage. I still love the fact that it's on the one day we get to see the best of the men's and women's game next to each other. And even though those two teams may be stacked, what a showpiece for the women's game on the day that you'll get so many casual fans coming along to watch as well. And not just rugby league fans. We know that, you know, even yesterday in the AFL, you know, sports fans that don't follow the AFL, they just tune in because it's the grand final. Same with the NRL next week. We know that there are going to be so many people that don't follow league just watching the game because it's the grand final.
0: It's the grand final, absolutely. And, you know, I didn't mind playing before the men on that day because it's such a special day. And you've got so many people, so many eyeballs on the day. And like you said, the Broncos and the Roosters have some very special players. And next week we're going to see everyone on show. Last year, it was Taryn Aiken who missed the grand final when she got injured the game before, and that was a huge blow for the Roosters. So she's going to be out there next week, and we know how special she is.
1: Yeah, very special, and came up with a couple of big plays last night as well in that really tight game. So if you missed it, the Roosters beating the Raiders 20 points to 10 at the footy stadium last night to get the first ticket, and then the Broncos 20 points to 8, so two pretty low-scoring games, good defensive games of footy in the two NRLW preliminary finals. If you are just tuning in, we'll get to Stadium Australia after the next instalment of ABC News, but massive news there that Nathan Cleary is actually going to stay

0: start from the bench for Penrith today. Assumingly about the concerns of his foot injury. So Jack Cogger is going to start at halfback for the Panthers. A couple of other changes as well. Isaiah Papali'i and Lindsay Smith were named in the starting 13, but they go to the bench with Scott Sorensen and Liam Henry starting for the Panthers. There are no changes for Newcastle. Hopefully as well, if you're listening to us trying to get to the stadium, that you can get there in time. A text here from Leonard at North Mead. He says, I'm stuck on a train near Parramatta due to emergency signal works. I guess it's hard to do proper transport on a weekend anymore. I guess it's not sexy keeping things working. Seems like politicians want just to open new things. Thank you, Leonard. Yeah, good luck to everyone there. Hopefully that's not going to put the day off too much, but I get the sense that, yeah, there's going to be a lot of angry footy fans who are going to miss the start of that game. Keep your texts coming in that regard on 0467 920 222. Around the grounds, two games of the AFLW that have just wrapped up. A 9-point win for Collingwood over GWS. The Magpies 34 beat the Giants 25. And Fremantle's beaten Adelaide by 25 points, 60 points to 35. Swans are taking on the Lions shortly. And we've also got the Gold Coast Suns playing St Kilda. And a reminder, after we get through things at Homebush, the Wallabies are in action against South Africa over at Perth Stadium this evening. Kickoff 7:30 on the East Coast, so you can hear that on local radio through Queensland and the ACT, and also hear it on ABC Listen. Look for the ABC Sport button. So this day of footy will continue into the evening here on ABC Sport with that big test between the Springboks and the Wallabies also coming your way. KB, very, very solid stint from you today. You've played injured, but you were like the Titans today. Your throat got better as the game went on. Sort of warmed up a bit. Thank you for coming in. Thank you for your thoughts. And I'm not going to say a farewell for the season because I'll catch you during the World Cup.
1: Well,
0: good
1: thanks,
0: on you.
1: Thanks, Q and Zeno, for helping me out today. It was a struggle. I was battling injured, but hopefully by the World Cup final, my throat would have prepared itself and I'll be ready to go.
0: You got through. Thanks, Zane. Thanks to Branko on the faders and to Spriggy back in the studio.

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8: Hi, I'm Verity Gorman from ABC Riverina, and this is a story about a group of children who came to Australia as refugees and have been taking part in an AFL program aimed at making them feel more included in the community. Learning how to kick a football and take a mark are skills many Australian kids learn growing up. But for those who've come to Australia from overseas, it can be a very foreign concept.
9: When I first played AFL, I didn't even know how to kick. Yeah.
8: That's Roz Hassan. She's one of more than 30 primary school students taking part in a refugee program in the New South Wales Riverina, teaching kids how to play AFL. The purpose is to help make their transition to life in Australia smoother. And it's proved a big success.
9: I think AFL is the best sport I've ever had because it's actually a really good game, and I can see like many people like do friendships.
8: You've made lots of friends.
9: Yeah.
8: And does it help make you feel included in the school now that you know the sport that other kids are playing?
9: Definitely.
8: The Multicultural Council of Wagga Wagga helped organise the program. Community Development Officer Tom Payton says many of the students had never heard of AFL before coming to Australia.
10: A lot of the kids see it at recess and at lunchtime and have never seen it before. I've got a couple of kids playing that have only been in Australia for a couple of weeks, so it's really that connection with a lot of their schoolmates that they can play as well.
8: How important is it to teach them something that will help them, you know, feel more included at school?
10: Definitely. Like I said, it's just about that social inclusion. And so they can sort of play at recess and on the weekend. I've got a few girls that want to continue on next year for next season.
8: And how have they been going at it? Have they picked up the skills quickly?
10: Yeah, definitely, and very, very competitive. I had a few tears last weekend. It's all meant to be non-contact, and like I said, very competitive and going for the ball.
8: What's the reaction from them been? What sort of, you know, things have they been saying to you about how they've found the sport?
10: Very different. A lot of the guys, especially the boys, grow up with soccer. So even just some of the comments of, it's an oval ball, not a round ball. But yeah, very different. It's just a way to introduce a different sport, and then around that social inclusion as well.
8: The program has also proved rewarding for those running it. Benjamin Walsh is a coach with AFL Riverina. He says despite most of the students having no idea about the sport, there was no shortage of enthusiasm.
11: Obviously they're very raw, not playing footy before, but yeah, the enthusiasm was great. I guess really enjoyed teaching the basics because they probably listen and take note that little bit more than a lot of other kids, so it's been great. They've been really enthusiastic.
8: What does this sort of help achieve? Obviously, AFL is a quintessentially Australian sport. How does it help teaching these newly arrived kids, some of them, a sport like AFL?
11: Yeah, I guess it just allows them to fit in that little bit more. Playing a sport that most of their other peers would play as well helps them join in and become part of the community that little bit easier. Yeah, I think that's probably the main thing.
8: What is the potential like? Do you think there's some budding young stars here?
11: Yeah, no, there's plenty of young athletes. If they stick with it, I think they've got a future.
8: Now that these children have the basic skills, some are keen to sign up with local teams. And those like Roz Hassan have big plans for the future.
9: I hope I can go in teams and play with other players.

0: are you looking forward to in the year 2000?
1: Well, I'd like to see shooting wildlife up and running. Say at Dubbo, we released 4,000 budgerigars and everyone just goes out and has a bit of a bang. Overseed, of course, and it doesn't matter. Use whatever equipment you like and it's up to the nation to come up with the best equipment, whether you go scatter or whether you go fine. I'd probably go scatter with budgies because they're stupid bloody birds.
0: Well, I know you'll be representing Australia in the small bore pig shoot up at Warri Elder Way in New South Wales.
1: But well, the pig's good.
0: Yeah.
1: I mean, anyone can bang off a pig with one.
0: Yes.
1: But it's banging off a pig, say, keeping it alive for 100. That's the skill. Pinging off a bit here, pinging off a bit there, pinging off a bit so that at the end... I mean, I've seen just a heart moving.
0: Yes.
1: Still a bit of life. And then just, boom, bang away that last bit on, say...

0: 120th shot. That's the skill.
1: Roy, I'd like to suggest another competition, and this is your 10,000 pigs in a time trial, simply with obviously 1,000 bullets. Mm. How well could you go? Obviously, Alberto Rossi, the great shotgun artiste from Italy, would be well in there. Mm. You yourself would be no slow coach. What would be a representative time on your 1,000 pen pigs?
0: To kill your 1,000 pen pigs?
1: Just straight.
0: With, say, a 303.
1: 303.
0: Well, I'd say I'd be disappointed if I couldn't do it in 20 minutes. To bang off that amount. Mind you, you're Italian, you're Alberto Rossi, to whom you just referred a moment ago. He's the only bloke I know who's single-handedly responsible for taking out three complete species, extincting them.

The widespread devastation in Nepal following catastrophic flash flooding has washed away villages and destroyed critical infrastructure. The death toll continues to rise while search and rescue teams work tirelessly to locate the hundreds missing. People are in urgent need of shelter, food, clean water and basic supplies. The ABC is supporting the Emergency Action Alliance and has launched the Nepal Flood Disaster Appeal. To make a donation and support the charity work in Nepal, go to abc.net.au/gives.

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2: Hello, and thank you for downloading the podcast of Sporting Witness from the BBC World Service with me, Alex Capstick, bringing you the story of how Liverpool became kings of Europe for the first time, launching an era-defining period of sustained success. It's why the club is one of the most popular on the planet.
3: They come to seek victory in the greatest prize at club level in European football.
2: It's May the 25th, 1977, a sticky, sweltering, noisy night in Rome's Olympic Stadium. Liverpool are playing the German side Borussia Mönchengladbach. At stake, the European Cup. Fans dressed in red and white fill the stands. Lining up for Liverpool on the right-hand side of defence was Phil Neal.
4: They were everywhere, and they gave the volume of noise that we wanted to be supported by wonderfully well.
2: Unlike today, it was a competition exclusively for league winners. The foundations of Liverpool's challenge had been laid nearly two decades earlier. In December 1959, a new manager was appointed. His name was Bill Shankly, and he lifted the club from the second division to the top of the first.
5: You get out of life what you put into it. If you're a pessimist, you'll end up with nothing. We're optimists. We feel that there's never a cause that's lost. And that has been the gospel that we preach at Liverpool.
2: In 1974, Bill Shankly surprised everyone by announcing his retirement. His replacement, Bob Paisley, had been a trusted, loyal member of his coaching staff. One of his first signings was Phil Neal, a 23-year-old fullback from lowly Northampton Town. It didn't take long for Phil Neal to understand what it meant to be part of the Liverpool family.
4: We finished second in Bob's first season, and we were always told second isn't good enough. And we went on and wondered whether we could do it the second year. And we did.
2: He was surrounded by really good players, including the goalkeeper, Ray Clements, Tommy Smith, the hard man, in the centre of defence, Ray Kennedy in midfield, with Kevin Keegan and Steve Highway up front. Another league title followed in 1977. There was a European Cup final to look forward to in Rome. But before that, Liverpool had a date with arch-rivals Manchester United at Wembley for the FA Cup.
6: On by Macari. Smith slips slightly. Jimmy Greenock. And is it got in by Macari, is it?
2: Defeat ruined the chance of a unique league, FA and European Cup treble.
4: We've got to lift ourselves Sunday, Monday, Tuesday. We're flying to Rome and we've got to try and win this beautiful thing. And, you know, we had some jokers. Ray Clements tried to dance on the train coming home, having been beaten. He wanted to get an atmosphere going, and so did the rest of the boys. And so we all joined in with our wives, and we got on with it.
7: Italy! We're the greatest team in Europe, and we're going to Italy! Italy!
2: Losing to Manchester United could not dampen the enthusiasm of Liverpool's fans. They travelled in their legions to Italy. Thousands of them spent days on various trains to get there.
8: It's part of the city itself, the football club, it really is. It's part of the people who live there and the greatness of the city.
9: If they weren't there, I don't know what I'd do without them.
3: The night is warm, the atmosphere is electric, and the hills of Rome are alive to the Liverpool sound.
2: Their opponents that night, Borussia Mönchengladbach, had just won the German Bundesliga for the third time in a row. What did you know about Borussia Mönchengladbach? Because they're not perhaps the best well-known team nowadays, but then they were a top team.
4: Yeah, they were a top team, and everything kind of Bob installed in our brains didn't leave us fearful. He made us think positive, and we were just ready for it.
3: Plenty of players forward here, Liverpool. That's nice, that's McDermott, and that's a goal! Beautiful build-up, just look at this.
2: Terry McDermott gave Liverpool a deserved lead on 28 minutes, a goal created by the Irish international Steve Highway.
4: Steve was good at that, you know, going at people, crossing decent balls, and people following in, and Terry McDermott. He knew what Stevie was going to do and whatever, and you think, yeah, go on then.
10: 2 seconds being added on by Robbie Evert, the referee, checking his watch as I say that. And he adds no more to a half. Totally satisfactory for Liverpool, the champions of England.
2: Liverpool stayed in control until half-time, but after the break, the momentum shifted.
10: Borussia to kick off, attacking the goal to our right.
4: They've got nothing to lose. You know, they've got 45 minutes to get back at us. And it felt horrible. It felt as if you were under extreme pressure.
10: That's a mistake, and here's Simonsen. And that's it! Disaster for Liverpool. And the pace of this...
4: Yeah, there was a mistake, and he slipped in and he equalised.
2: And that was coming, wasn't it, with the pressure they've been putting on you?
4: It was, yeah, you felt it. And like I said, even after that, they put even more on our keeper, who was world-class in the saves he made.
2: Borussia Mönchengladbach were in the ascendancy. Liverpool wobbled. Ray Clements made a crucial save. But 2 minutes later, Liverpool regained the lead. Marking his final game for Liverpool, Tommy Smith, scoring perhaps the most vital goal of his career. But he wasn't alone in playing his last match for the club. Striker Kevin Keegan was about to join Hamburg, and his contribution was equally telling.
4: Before we walked out, he said, Kevin, you're going to be man-to-man marked by Bertie Vogts. Kevin was aware, and Kevin probably had an inch or two of pace that was slightly better than the man marking him, and he tripped him in the box.
10: So Philip Neal, who scored 10 times from the spot this season, twice in the European Cup, has the chance to make sure that the European Cup comes back to Britain, comes to Liverpool for the first time.
4: When the referee pointed to the spot and we're 2-1 up, and I'm thinking, please, you know, kind of please. You know, I've got a 60, 70-yard walk. It's not easy. Pressure builds as you walk to the penalty spot. So I thought, oh, Wolfgang Nieb, yeah. He must have seen the semi-final penalty I hit against Zurich. So that was to my favourite side. So I turned it the last minute and put it in the other side.
2: It was described as the finest performance by an English club in Europe. Surveying the celebrations on the pitch was the man who helped to build that team, a very proud Bill Shankly.
11: This is the greatest night in Liverpool's history. And this is the result of planning and how to play the game in a simple manner. And I think the whole world now realises that that's the way to play. And I would advise England to try and copy them now.
4: From the time we're in the dressing room, all round this stadium, we're going to remember Rome forever. You know, it was a sleepless night. We're coming back to a city on Sunday, and we're going to show everybody round the city what we've got in our hands.
2: The homecoming party in a packed Liverpool city centre was boisterous and joyful. Between 1977 and 1984, Phil Neal won 4 European Cups with the club, but it's the first one that remains the most important.
4: The one in Rome showed us our guile and what it meant for the future. We never looked back. You know, we wanted that trophy again, and we showed it.
2: Phil Neal ending that edition of Sporting Witness with me, Alex Capstick. Thanks for listening. Goodbye.

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2: Became a framework we can use to navigate life's darkest moments.
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1: Hello and thank you for downloading Sporting Witness from the BBC World Service. In 1969, the removal

0: has been speaking to Jay Berry, one of the players now known as the Black 14.
1: Wyoming out on the field, we're having the toss of the coin, and we're just about ready for the kickoff.
2: It's 1969, and the University of Wyoming's football team, the Cowboys, are undefeated in the season. But in October of that year, the team is suddenly thrown into disarray by a dramatic announcement.
3: An ad hoc committee of the Faculty Senate at the University of Wyoming is expected to begin an investigation this week into events surrounding the dismissal of 14 black athletes from the university's grad squad.
2: Wyoming's 14 African-American players had all been kicked off the team for wearing black armbands to a meeting with their head coach. Ahead of a game with the Mormon Brigham Young University, they had wanted to express a desire to protest the racist policies of the Mormon Church at that time, which barred African Americans from the priesthood. Jay Berry was in his first year playing for the team, but was already emerging as a star defender. Unlike some of his teammates, he was not determined from the start to make a political stand, but he became concerned after other players shared their experiences of having been treated badly at a past game against Brigham Young.
4: And they told me, yeah, they turned on the sprinklers before blacks could even get off the field to cleanse the ground. And I'm thinking, what are you talking about? This is what I was hearing. So this is why I wanted to say or check with the coach and say, is this true? Is this really true?
2: Going into the game in 1969, the team was on a high. After four wins in four games, the team was now ranked 12th overall in the country.
4: We started blowing people out, 37-3 and things of that nature. You know, you're feeling like you're invincible.
2: A big part in their success had been played by Coach Lloyd Eaton. He was known as a stern disciplinarian, but he had never had a losing season with the Cowboys.
4: You have to understand that Lloyd Eaton was king. He did what he wanted to do, and he did it in the way he wanted to do it.
2: On the Friday morning before the game, the 14 players gathered at 9:30 a.m., put on black armbands, and walked over to Coach Lloyd Eaton's office. Jay walked beside his friend, fellow defensive player Tony McGee.
4: Tony said to me, he turned to me, and we laugh about this now, he said, this could be it. And I said, what do you mean this could be it? He said, well, we might all be kicked off the team. And I said, well, what do you mean kicked off the team? We're undefeated. We're doing great. We're going to go over here and talk to him. And everyone knew the coach was going to have the last say. But surely we could appeal to him. So when Tony told me that, I was still in shock. I mean, I can remember the big snowflakes coming down.
2: What the coach did next turned the mild protest into a national firestorm.
4: We went over with armbands on. We walked in, and then all hell broke loose.
5: Who speaks first?
4: He went into this spiel of, were it not for me, he said, all of you would be on Negro or colored relief at Grambling or Morgan State starving to death. From this moment on, you'll never play another down of football for the University of Wyoming. We didn't have a chance to say anything. When a player tried to say something, he would say, shut up. Shut up and just listen. Fritz Schirmer, he was our defensive coach, a hard sergeant type guy who just was tough as nails. He started crying. When Eaton lit into us, tears just started rolling down his face. But his job was connected to Eaton, so there wasn't much he could do. They were quiet, too. They didn't say anything. I was 19. Just could not believe this was happening. And I've been in disbelief for 47 years now.
2: The news spread fast, and the media descended on Wyoming. Nationally, a backlash against Eaton began quickly, but the state rallied around the coach. According to historian Lane DeMass, in the team's hometown of Laramie, football was almost a religion.
6: You have to imagine games being played in blinding, blowing snow, temperatures near 0 degrees, and they would still bring tens of thousands of people to the stadium in Laramie for those games. 10% of the state's population could fit in that stadium. The knee-jerk reaction in Wyoming was overwhelmingly in support of the coach's decision.
7: For the life of me, I fail to see why the racial issue should even be discussed in this matter.
2: Local radio pundits weighed in support of Eaton.
8: Well, Gene, we all know that this isn't anything new. It's happened on every college. It's happened a million times. It'll happen a million times again. There is always disputes with the coaching staff because He asked

0: make decisions.
1: The university would report over 20,000 telegrams, petition signatures, letters sent in on the issue, and the university indicated that 98% of that correspondence was in favor of the coach.
2: As the town turned on the players, Jay Berry and his teammates felt the brunt of it.
3: And then we started getting threats on our lives. We were considered certainly the bad guys in the state rallying around their football coach. All kind of demonstrations on their part. The rebel flag popped up at the football game, and very uncomfortable, very uncomfortable.
2: But outside Laramie, the national pressure made a big impact. BYU began to integrate its football team in 1970, and by 1978, the Mormon Church reversed its stance on black priests.
1: This was not the beginning of the BYU protest. This would not be the end of the BYU protest, but this was the place where it sort of flourished. And I think that was a turning point in public opinion that represented the end for BYU, unless it began to pursue integration. Even though the players, again, were engaging, wanted to engage in a protest that was very mild by the standards of 1969.
2: Wyoming had won the now all-white game against BYU, and then the following game against San Jose State, but lost the rest of their games that season. Having lost many of his stars and struggling to recruit other black players, Lloyd Eaton's team collapsed the following year, and he was fired. The legacy of his actions in Wyoming lasted. What had been one of the best sides in the country became an afterthought for decades.
1: It was an unusual decline. It was a decline that was clearly linked to the loss of the black players. It was a program that collapsed in dramatic fashion.
2: The effect on the players was no less significant. Though Jay Berry finished his education elsewhere and went on to become a successful broadcaster, his promising playing career was over almost as soon as it had begun.
4: Is there a lot of frustration for you that how Coach Eaton reacted put an end to your career, that you didn't play college football again?
3: From a competitive standpoint, I wanted to measure up, see where I was at. No one ever knows what, you know, your life has in store for you down the road. But say, wow. And for all of us who were a part of that team, what could have been?
4: What does it mean to you now to have been one of the Black 14?
3: Honestly, still a feeling of bewilderment that after all this time, it's hard to believe. We stood tall. We don't feel like we did anything wrong to ask a question. I wouldn't have changed anything, to go over and find out from the guy who professed to be my surrogate father, in a way, to go over and ask a question. You know, hey, Dad, is it really like that? Do they really do those things? Wow. You know, I mean, I really wanted to play that game.
5: 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It was a Whistledown production for the BBC World Service. Thank you for listening. Goodbye.

0: 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Big hits.
1: Plants it straight down the ground for six.
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1: Big ball, that's it.
0: Big moments.
1: What about that? Unbelievable.
0: T20. One-day internationals. 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
3: ABC News with Satya Weinstein. Federal Treasurer Jim Chalmers says government spending isn't to blame for rising inflation ahead of an expected interest rate rise tomorrow. The Reserve Bank meets tomorrow and is expected to lift rates to 4.6%, a 15-year high. Mr. Chalmers says the U.S. war against Iran is pushing up inflation, though at the end of the cut to the fuel excise may also play a role in this week's figures.
4: In August, we saw the excise relief come off. We saw prices spike because of the re-escalation of the war in the Middle East. And there'll also be some interactions from the former energy bill relief and the timing of that coming off.
3: Tech experts are backing calls for AI companies to testify before a Greens-led Senate inquiry. It follows an OpenAI agent infiltrating a Medicare website and targeting other government and international sites. OpenAI has paused training of its latest models as a result. University of New South Wales AI expert Professor Salil Kanhir says AI companies should answer tough questions in front of a parliamentary inquiry.
5: The number of such incidents have escalated in the past month or so, and it's very likely there'll be many more which haven't been yet revealed. So I think it's fair to ask them questions on how they are going to prevent some of these issues in the future.
3: Thai authorities say it could take days until floodwaters in Bangkok recede, with some shops in the capital running out of stock. Here's Southeast Asia correspondent Tim Swanston.
6: The low pressure system has moved on largely west, but officials have said that even if that maintains the case, that the rain is gone, that it could take days for them to try and deal with the floodwaters while canals and drainage systems are still full. A public holiday has been declared for today and tomorrow. Schools are also closed. People have been unable to go to grocery stores and so on, or those that they have been able to go to have been largely out of stock. So people are really increasing their calls to try and get support and food delivered to these neighbourhoods where they're really experiencing the worst of the floodwaters.
3: The U.S. ambassador to China says American President Donald Trump has offered to sell weapons to his Chinese counterpart to justify a pending arms sale to Taiwan. The White House has since said it has no plans for any arms deals with China. Speaking to Fox News following Chinese President Xi Jinping's visit to Washington, D.C., U.S. Ambassador David Perdue says Mr. Trump was attempting to downplay the arms sale.
7: President Trump's already approved $11 billion. There are continuing conversations about other sales. He and President Xi talk about that every time they get together. But President Trump continues to say, hey, we sell arms to other people around the world. He actually asked President Xi, would he like to buy some at one point?
3: In New South Wales, a former friend of accused double murderer Beau Lamar Condon has rejected his lawyer's suggestion that some of her evidence was based on what she read in the media. Sarah Gerethy reports.
8: Witness Georgia Cook has told the court that at a dinner 9 months before the former police officer is accused of murdering Sydney couple Jessie Baird and Luke Davies, Mr. Lamar Condon asked her what she would do with a body if she ever killed someone. She said she was scared when he told her he would dump their stuff in a dumpster and take their bodies to bushland where no one would ever find them. But under cross-examination, the accused's lawyer suggested he'd never said that and that the comments were things she had read in the media. The witness denied that, telling the court when someone tells you something that scary or shocking, it never leaves your mind.
3: A person has died in a house fire in Melbourne's southeast. Emergency services were called to a burning property at Sky at about 10:30 this morning when they found a person dead inside. Police say they're still investigating the exact circumstances surrounding the blaze, but don't believe it to be suspicious. They're urging anyone with information to come forward. A Perth beach has been closed as a whale carcass attracts sharks to the area. Chris Karras-Harper with the details.
9: The Department of Primary Industries and Regional Development say Surf Life Saving WA reported a whale carcass had washed ashore at City Beach around 7:30 this morning. Authorities have issued multiple shark warnings, with several sharks sighted in the area. Surf Life Saving is urging beachgoers to be cautious and follow any closures. It comes 10 days after a fatal shark attack at Sorrento Beach in Perth's north. The town of Cambridge is managing the carcass's removal.
3: And Test batting great David Boone has been appointed interim chair of Cricket Australia after former New South Wales Premier Mike Baird stepped down. He'll take the reins at Cricket Australia's annual general meeting on the 28th of October. You're now up to date with the very latest from ABC News.
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11: Three new adventures for young readers. 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
12: Want to bite their toes? 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Duck says, looking horrified.
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13: 30 years ago, New South Wales completed a clean sweep of the State of Origin series, winning twice at the Sydney Football Stadium in 1996 and once in Brisbane. It was an historic series for the Phil Gould coach Blues. They became the first Origin team to make it a three-game series with the same 17 players. Now, considering the news this week with Stephen Crichton and now Casey McLean ruled out of State of Origin at the MCG, it just shows how difficult that is. Rod Wishart, you remember, was a wonderful player for the Illawarra Steelers, for St George Illawarra, for New South Wales, and certainly for Australia. His test stats are ridiculous. 13 tries in 17 tests and 40 goals. His last game in the NRL came in the 1999 grand final loss to Melbourne. But Rod Wishart was on the wing for the Blues in 1996, having been a part of State of Origin since 1990, the year after making his first grade debut. 22 origins in all. So let's take a trip down memory lane with one of rugby league's good guys, Gerringong's own Rod Wishart. How are you, Rod?
14: G'day, Andrew. I'm well, mate. And when you say 30 years since we won that series in 96, it's amazing.
13: I don't know about you, and I think we're the same age. It made me feel very old looking back on that, thinking, gosh, I remember that really clearly.
14: But, I mean, that was a great series. And we came off the year before off getting beaten 3-0 too. So, but my whole experience in Origin from 1990 to 1998, I played every series. We won six and we lost three, so wasn't a bad record for New South Wales. But it was really fond memories of that 96 because we won 3-0.
13: Tell you what, Rod, plenty of Blues players over the last two decades would take that record, six series wins in 9 years.
14: Oh, absolutely, yeah. I think the 90s was a good period of time for New South Wales. Obviously, we had some great players, but Queensland had fantastic players too. They were really strong, hard games, and always fairly close. And definitely 96 was pretty much the same. Even though we won 3-0, they were all close games.
13: Now, in chats like this, you've actually got to go backwards to go forward. So I want to go back a little bit further, and you became the first Illawarra Steeler local junior to play for Australia. What does that mean to you, even now?
14: Oh, yeah, it means a lot. You know, coming from the South Coast, Gerringong, Group 7, and the support we get from Illawarra and the Illawarra Steelers was fantastic. So to be able to, be a representative and firstly play for Australia for the first time. There's been some great players come out of the Illawarra and South Coast, no doubt. But the first Illawarra Steeler to play for Australia was great. And then since then we got some momentum going, and there's been quite a few since. So it was great to be the first.
13: I was talking to Ruwan Sims the other day. We've got to get back to Gerringong. We had a great day at Mick Cronin Oval a few years ago. I think you were out of town, but it was fantastic and everyone was so welcoming. But I digress. In 1988, the year before you joined the Steelers, that was a big year for you too, wasn't it, with the opportunities you had for Country First, those were the days, and Southern Division.
14: Well, they were. That was a fairly sort of pathway that you really followed back in those days. That country rugby league was strong, and you still had those country versus city games. And I think I was sort of that was an opportunity for me. I made a mark in the game, and then. I had a few other clubs that approached me after that to offer contracts. Steelers was one of them, and it was so easy to still live in a beautiful place like Gerringong, go half an hour up the road to play the best football comp in the world. So it was a pretty easy choice for me to choose the Illawarra Steelers, and I've had some fantastic years since then. So
13: in hindsight, were you surprised at how speedily you ascended up the ranks? You debuted for the Steelers in 89. I think you remember scoring a try in the Midweek Cup Grand Final against Brisbane. And the next year you're playing rep footy. It was quick.
14: It was. It was one of those things. You just you don't really think about it. You just try and get in there and just play the best football you can. The first year in 89, Ronnie Hilditch was the coach. We won two games that whole year, but in the midweek competition, the Panasonic Cup, we made the final, and it was a real memorable final. We got beaten against the Broncos, but we put in a great effort. But it certainly put myself and a few other sort of young local juniors from Illawarra on the map. And then going into 1990, the following year, I started to play some good football, and before I know it, I got picked in an Origin side, and sort of 18 months prior to that, I was just sort of finished playing for Gerringong. So it was a big step.
13: That's crazy.
14: For me. Yeah. And it sort of it surprises you sometimes. I never had massive goals. They were all sort of done by small increments, I guess. And then before you know it, you realise you can take it to the best in the game. And and that's sort of how it sort of progressed.
13: 1994, see, getting up to the 94 Kangaroo Tour, injuries had actually cost you a number of tests. I know you'd played test footy, but injuries had stuffed you around a little bit when it came to international footy. But boy, did you make up for it in 94. I mean, this is something that cannot possibly ever be repeated. When you break the Kangaroos' point-scoring record on that tour, 11 games, eight tries, 71 goals, 174 points. You broke Michael O'Connor's record from two tours earlier. That will never happen again. Do people like your young bloke even believe that you could score 174 points on a single tour these days?
14: Yeah, it was. I played on the end of some great footballers in that team in '94, I went for the ride, to be honest, and. And they scored a lot of tries under the post, which probably helped me a little bit as well, I've got to be honest. It was certainly a great period of time. It was the last Kangaroo tour of England and France, so many great memories. And, I look back and, with fond memories for sure.
13: All right. Now, to give what happened in 1996 context, we need to briefly discuss, as you touched on earlier, what happened in 1995 when Fatty's Nevilles defeated your Blues 3-0, often spoken about on this show. But how much did that burn in the veins heading into 96 as a team?
14: Oh, without a doubt, I think we knew we had opportunities in 95 and we just couldn't put them... put the points on the board. Credit to Queensland and Fatty's job of getting a team together, and they were united, and they played some great football. I think Gus Gould probably took it upon himself to make sure that he didn't leave any stone unturned. There was a real good bunch of guys for New South Wales. Had some great camaraderie, and we played for each other, and we really made sure that we understood that we're playing for our state. And it wasn't just us, it was the whole state that was behind us. And gravitated to some good football. As I said, they were pretty close games.
13: Yeah.
14: But I think the first game was up in Brisbane, and we won that. So that was the key, I think, to win that first game.
13: Do you know my main memory from that, Rod? This was in a year of unlimited interchange, and Big Lazo, Glenn Lazarus, played all 80 minutes. No one could believe it at the time.
14: Yeah, it was. That was amazing. I mean, he was he was a Trojan, and he just didn't stop working. And I can remember one game, Lazo's off his feet. It was three quarters way through the game, and Lazo's come over to my wing, and he couldn't talk. He was so exhausted. I said, Lazo, get back in the middle, mate, where you belong. This is my wing. I wouldn't have said that to Lazo in the past. But it was only because he couldn't talk I was able to say that to him. But
13: hey, timing's everything.
14: He was just amazing. And the rest of the forwards pack were good. That's where the foundation was really laid. And we had a great set of backs, and we scored some tries, just enough to win all three games. So it was good.
13: Joey was playing halfback, Andrew Johns, and I think Jeff Tuvey played hooker in that series and was player of the series. But you won the first game 14-6. You head to Sydney. You scored a try just before halftime in game two. Queensland forward Craig Greenhill created history, becoming the first player to be sent off in an Origin game. That was about midway through the second half. An 18-6 win. Do you remember what that was like for the team when the siren sounded and the series was in the bag?
14: We put some points on the board. We just had to make sure we held them out. And when we did, we're all exhausted. It was a bit of a relief. But we still... You know, we had a meeting after the game. We still wanted to win 3-0 based on the fact that Queensland did it to us the year before. So
13: yes.
14: the job wasn't finished. And in game three, we got off to a pretty good start as well. And then Queensland progressively came back, and we won the game by just the 1 point.
13: It was a Freddie field goal, yeah.
14: Yeah, well, it was funny because

0: Freddie kicked this field goal in the first half.
1: Yes.
0: I was thinking, oh, wait up, what are you thinking there, Freddie? But it was probably the point of the match that was most important.
1: Yeah, they did storm home because it's amazing how many people are still bluffed into thinking if a series 2-0, the third game doesn't matter. Tell the players that. Queensland obviously were desperate to avoid it. You guys are desperate to inflict it.
0: No, we was look. I've got to talk a little bit more about Gus because he sort of orchestrated the whole lot from the time we first turned up into camp in the first game. He'd fine tuned everything, and he wanted to make sure that the same didn't happen, and he knew that we had the team to be able to do it. It was just about to get us a little bit focused and understand who we're playing for, and we did it. And I think all credit to Gus and the other coaching team as well.
1: Talking to Rod Wishart, veteran of 22 Origin games for New South Wales. I'll let you go on a tick, Rod, but can you believe 30 years on that you only had 17 players for an entire series? That does seem unbelievable.
0: Yeah, it is. In sort of this day and age, even then there was quite a few injuries. So for us to go through the three games without any injuries was remarkable. But it was probably one of the reasons why we did win 3-0. We were very cohesive. We looked after each other off the field in camps. We bonded really well. So the fact that we didn't have to worry about any new thing come into the team was definitely a bonus for us.
1: All right. And finally, New South Wales won game one this year after trailing 20-0. What's going to happen at the MCG on Wednesday?
0: Well, hopefully we can repeat the 3-0. And look, the second game is the important one. You've got to get the series. And I think New South Wales showed on the field they've got the spirit. They understand what it means to put the Blues jumper on, and there's a whole state behind them. And the momentum's in their favour, but they have to start off a lot probably better than what they did in the first game, in the first half. But I've got every bit of confidence that New South Wales can not just win the series, but hopefully do a 3-0.
1: All right, Rod. Great memories, mate. Lovely to catch up with you, as always. Love to everyone in Gerringong. Thanks for joining us. Enjoy the rest of this year's series, 30 years after you guys won 3-0. Thanks, Rod.
0: No worries, Andrew. I'm just about to just pop up and watch the local Gerringong side play this afternoon. So good to talk to you, mate.

0: Bludging on the Blind Side.
1: If we truly are a sporting nation, then we need a section in the census about our sporting interests and affiliations.
2: Why is this?
0: Ryan HG.
2: Surely a write-in campaign would draw the attention of organisers to the need for these questions, and maybe you mark it up yourself.
1: Or just up the top of it, you know, I love Manly, Foz is doing a great job.
2: And I get all my rugby league from Bludging on the
1: Blind
2: Side.
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4: Great to have you with us. It is Grandstand at Lunch. My name's Corbin Middlemouse, and I'm very pleased to say our feature guest on the lunch break on day one. It feels appropriate to chat to this man. Barry Jansen, OAM, is my guest. Barry, appreciate your time.
5: Yeah, very lucky to be here, Ben.
4: Thank you for having us on ABC, at Mackay, on ABC Sport. Here we are at Harrop Park, which is now a test venue. How does that make you feel?
5: It's something we've aimed at for many years, and we spent a lot of time, and it's the vision of probably people before me and a long time before us. When they first built the ground here in 1939, it was a cow paddock. And it's very rewarding, and for the board and everything we've got here today too, yes.
4: Grandstand at Lunch. Barry Jansen is my feature guest, a former Queensland cricket director, former Mackay Cricket Association president. He served across four different decades here and has an incredible story in these parts. Mackay, so are you born and raised in this part of the world?
5: Born on a cane farm.
4: Born on a cane farm.
5: 13 people, school, had no sport around, and you travelled to some sports carnivals or something, you know, in a school thing. But, close neighbour was 5 or 6 k's or something. But I love sport. My dad was a rugby league player and everything, and a cricketer, and in the older days, you know, in the 1930s and 20s. And, it's something that our family has always been very concentrated on. And I always believed that playing sport and giving the children of today something to do keeps them sometimes out of trouble.
4: So, Barry, what did cricket look like in Mackay when you were growing up?
5: Probably until I went to high school, there was an under 16 3-team comp. There was no juniors, and during the periods of the 70s. They formed a junior association and started playing all the grades and everything. And it's evolved quite quickly, actually, quite quickly. Yeah.
4: You've advocated for Mackay for many years, and I mentioned your role on the Mackay Cricket Association board. So you essentially spent, as best I can tell, across four different decades on the Mackay Cricket Association board. How did you first come to be involved at an administrative level with Mackay, with the Cricket Association?
5: Where I moved to after we were on the farm, we started up this cricket club in one of the suburbs of Mackay, and you know, I knew nothing about administration and that, and then I moved on to being their representative, delegates type of thing. And I just got heavily involved. I just sold me time to administration and playing and looking after the family. Sometimes.
4: Barry Jansen with us, OAM, the life member at the Mackay Cricket Association, a man who served as a vice president and president for many years. Now, the reason why we had you on today, obviously, to speak about Mackay and cricket in this particular part of the world, is we were told the story about how you stepped in to help save this venue many years ago. Can you take us back to that particular time? When was it, and how did it all come about to be involved, to be able to keep this venue alive today, which is obviously now the Australia's 12th Test venue?
5: It was probably started in the early 1980s. Back then, the ground and the association had trustees, and I think it was when sporting clubs become incorporated around that time. And

0: I decided to take over and be elected into president. I think it was 1985. I was a vice president before then, but we couldn't afford to pay the groundsman. We were throwing in the money to pay the groundsman.
1: Wow.
0: Until the fees come in from the cricket clubs of Mackay. And I said, we've got to make some decisions here. We've got this beautiful field. Well, it wasn't as beautiful as they are today, but we've got to make decisions and try and... So, and I think it was around about the late 80s. I said, well, we had an old dance hall. And I said, let's renovate this and make it into a club. That was before poker machines and everything in Queensland. And we went from there. And then we moved on to the situation. That was called the Cricketers Club, but that wasn't it wasn't encompassing everyone. So that's when we decided to form the Harrop Park Country Club. And because it was more broader community-minded, and we had no members, so we got every sport in town and said, there's the money that you put in, you get a cut out of it to a certain amount if you use our club.
1: Wow.
0: That was back in the early 90s. Yeah.
1: And how did you come up with the capital to begin with, to be able to put some money in to renovate this hall and turn it into what it is to today?
0: We went to the government, where I addressed Parliament in Brisbane. We had a caucus meeting in the room where all the members got in there, and I said, this is what we're trying to do. And we borrowed, I think it was, the grant they gave us was about just under $1 million. And we had to match that because where we were heading was over $3 million. And the then Secretary of Treasury, and we had to go to the bank.
1: Mm.
0: We said, we've got this asset, we've got no money. You know, we've got all this land and everything. And so we had to just guarantee with our house and that and sign off on it and make it work.
1: Hang on. You had to guarantee the account with your own home?
0: Yes.
1: Wow. that's how much you believed that, hey, this is worth the squeeze to be able to put the investment into this particular area.
0: Yeah, it's probably in those days, it's probably like anything. I was a bit younger, and it's passion, isn't it? You call it passion, and you... it's very ancestry of well, I don't know. It was one of those things that... My wife asked me that every day.
1: Yeah? When did she find out that the house was going to be basically lent against the investment here?
0: When it opened in the mid-90s. It was some quite, what would you say, was a quiet time, actually. Yeah, no. She always has said that we had four children, two girls, a boy, and Harrop Park.
1: Yes. Did you get your investment back?
0: I wish I would have done it privately.
1: Yep.
0: and I got the investment back to what it's worth today. Yeah, no, it's... we were right because we had very good managers and people I knew through football. It's a dream story, really, where we've only had about four or five managers over the time. In that period of time with the club and everything, and I always found the hardest thing was to keep a balance between the sport and paying for everything we've got.
1: Yeah.
0: And it's quite good in the fact that really it's owned by Mackay Cricket. The only people can be on the board are from Mackay Cricket. They have to be nominated from outside. Clubs. So every club in Mackay owns Harrop Park.
1: What a great community model. And so we're here today. We're sitting at lunch on day one of a test match. The Australian cricket team's in town playing against Bangladesh. I imagine this must feel like your field of dreams moment, where all of a sudden this patch of land that no one wanted and wasn't making any money, and all of a sudden you thought, you know what?

0: I'm going to lean my house against against this loan that we're getting to make sure this becomes what it is today. How does this make you feel when you roll up here today and the place is sold out and some of the best cricketers that Australia's ever seen are running around?
1: Ben, as we're looking now, all these kids out here playing their little games of cricket in the Oval, that's what it's all about. This town probably produces the cheapest cricket for any cricketer in Australia. And, you know, we're very proud of that. And the board is always, even today, I keep pretty close contact with them, but we've spent a lot of time in planning and long-term planning so that we didn't try and waste developments, that when you spent money, you spent it to improve it or just change it a bit. And we've got this today, and I'm very proud of the board we got here today, that they've kept the dream going.
0: You've been a big believer in Mackay as a city, you know, beyond just obviously cricket over a long period of time.
1: Who's south of Brisbane? I'm a Queenslander and a North Queenslander, and I think that's, you find that with a lot of country people, and I think you probably get that in a lot of sports in North Queensland and that, you know, like it's some of the country, the country towns are a lot bigger these days, but they're very proud of what they, their heritage and where they come from, you know, and this is only going to get bigger and better, and I'll have a look at today, mate. It's, I don't know, 7,500 or something here today.
0: It's brilliant.
1: You know, some of them are sitting in the sun. I would hate to see them later in the day, but...
0: Bangladesh, 6 for 35 at lunch. Barry Jansen, OAM, is my guest at the lunch break. A man who basically took a lien against his family home to be able to ensure a grant that the Mackay Cricket Association was to get from the government to make Harrop Park what it is today. And now it's Australia's 12th Test venue. That's it. There's only been 12 in the history of Test cricket that have staged a men's Test match, and Mackay and Harrop Park becomes number 12 today. As I let you go, Barry, if you were to describe to me, and we're from out of town, this is my first trip to Mackay. People of Mackay and Mackay as a place, what is it all about? How would you describe what this part of the world is all about?
1: Once upon a time, it was the tightest place to get money out of anyone in Mackay. You know, and I think that's from the farming background and everything like that. But today, how you going, mate? Have a good day. And that's Mackay. We try to attract as many people as we can here. It's a beautiful place with a gateway to the Whitsundays. And you just keep going north, and it's a beautiful place.
0: Barry, really appreciate your time. Thank you for your service to cricket over such a long period of time. We obviously love our cricket here on the ABC, and it's such a thrill to be here and to have someone that's, you know, across four different decades poured as much time and effort and your own money into this place to make it what it is, and to Queensland cricket more broadly, obviously having served on their board. Thank you for all you've done for the game, and thanks for having us in Mackay. It's a real thrill to be here.
1: Oh, Ben, thanks for being here, and thanks for the opportunity to just to give a bit of history of this place, and let's hope it keeps going.

0: The biggest names. The biggest nations. The biggest battles.
1: They've got the beta point. He's over. That is freakish.
0: Australia, New Zealand, England.
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1: Rugby League brilliance right there.
0: Rugby League World Cup 2026 is coming to ABC Sport. And you won't want to miss a second.
1: Look out! Game on! 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
4: 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It was nearly 30 years ago when Australian tennis player Pat Rafter was the surprise winner of the men's US Open. Dismissed as a fluke victory by John McEnroe, Rafter returned to Flushing Meadows the following year and retained the title. And in doing so, became the world number one in the process. Not by the Playbook's Ashley Byrne has been hearing from the man himself.
5: It's the 7th of September 1997, and a crowd of excited tennis fans at Flushing Meadows in New York are enthralled as Australian outsider Pat Rafter battles Britain's Greg Rozetsky in the men's singles final of the US Open.
6: All of a sudden, I'd gone from an underdog to the favourite in my own mind.
5: 13. After going two sets to one up, Rafter is determined to seize his opportunity for victory.
6: You know, you've got everything to lose. For some reason, coming third or fourth is not as bad as coming second.
5: And as Rafter finishes the fourth set, 7-5 against Rozetsky, he not only wins his first career Grand Slam title, but also the US Open. Australia's first victory in nearly a quarter of a century. From his childhood in the Australian countryside, Pat Rafter would go on to reach the top of the game alongside giants like Pete Sampras and Andre Agassi. But as a young player, he was never sure he had what it took to be a pro.
6: In the 16s and 18s, I was really quite poor. It was a tough time for me over those next 4 to 5 years. I was 19 and I was sitting down with my mum and I just said, Mum, I don't think I can make it. I don't think I'm good enough. And she just said, but you don't need to make it. You just do whatever makes you happy. And that took a lot of pressure off me. So that was a turning point. I always remember that.
5: Rafter began to relax and his performance improved. In 1993, he qualified for Wimbledon and began his journey from a young talent into a top-level player, something he's still very modest about.
6: I had enough talent, but I wasn't the most talented, that's for sure. I was able to hide a lot of problems within my game through my athleticism.
5: But by 1997, Pat was on the brink

0: the big time as he entered the US Open.
1: I was playing pretty well. I didn't really think about winning it. I just thought about competing. I didn't have any expectations, that's for sure. So when I went there, I was just playing.
0: Rafter was the 13th seed and only 24 years old, so nobody was expecting much from him. But as the tournament progressed, more and more top players were knocked out. And in the semi-finals, he was drawn against the only player left who was ranked above him, Michael Chang of the United States.
1: I felt comfortable every time I went to play someone until I got to Chang in the semi-finals.
0: Chang was odds-on favourite, but Rafter beat him in straight sets and found himself in his first ever Grand Slam final against the unseeded Greg Rozetsky. Rafter was nervous before the game, but he got a reassuring word from an Australian great.
1: I was speaking to John Newcombe before he walked out, and he just said, no, you've got to start feeling confident about where you're at, and you're better than him. This is yours. You're ready to win this.
2: At the start of the third set, Rozetsky threatened to fight back. He broke serve, but Rafter, playing his best tennis of the match, broke back.
0: Now, you beat Rozetsky comfortably and became a US Open champion, a Grand Slam winner. Back home in Australia, you became a bit of a superstar overnight, didn't you, really?
1: In a way, yeah. It was a few... You're actually making me reminisce right now. It's been a long time, 20 years. So try and think about that time when, you know, you walked everywhere and people knew who you were.
0: The shock of Rafter's victory led many to write it off as a fluke that wouldn't be repeated. American player John McEnroe described Rafter as a one-slam wonder. But with characteristic good humour and modesty, he says the criticism wasn't unfounded.
1: He can say what he wants. He's entitled to it. And he was right. You know, I wasn't that good a player.
0: Obviously, you proved McEnroe wrong and progressed in that tournament. Did you think you'd be able to do it again?
1: No, I didn't think I could do it again. I went in there feeling a little bit flat, to be honest. And Nuke pulled me aside and said, what are you doing? I said, I'm struggling here. He said, this is a US Open. Get up, get up. And I was into the third round and I actually started getting up again. And then the rest of the tournament went my way.
0: In the semi-finals, Mark Philippoussis played Pete Sampras, beating him in five sets. And this led to an all-Australian final. Rafter and Philippoussis had once been rivals for the hearts of Australian tennis fans. But on the day, Rafter's athletic energy was too much for his Aussie opponent.
1: I had no pressures like I had against Greg, so for some reason I felt really open, really relaxed, ready to play.
0: Rafter was at the peak of his powers and at the top of the game. The following season he became world number one, a position, he says, he didn't enjoy.
1: Yeah, this wasn't good enough to win a lot of tournaments. That was a thing, you know, so it was a lot of pressure and I knew it, part of the game, I suppose, but people like Hewitt, Kafelnikov, Sampras, Agassi. For me, I just wasn't as good as those guys.
0: Tell us about the Australian Open, because you never won that, did you?
1: No, I didn't, mate. I only won a couple of USs. That's all I could get. They wouldn't let me have the Aussie. I guess the closest one I came to, 2001 semi-finals, playing Andre, two sets of one up, and I cramped. So that was a bit of a shame. That was the one year I played well. It was a great ride. I enjoyed playing well in Australia because I never did it that much.
0: Outside of his back-to-back triumphs in New York, Rafter's best Grand Slam performances came at Wimbledon.
1: Wimbledon, to me, is the greatest event in the world, and it just had this feel and this awe, had a really special energy to it. I really felt it, and I'll remember that feeling till the day I die. You know, like an old movie or an old film where you take with photographs, is that haze. To me, Wimbledon had a feel of haze and smoke and mystery, and I loved it.
0: Rafter was a serve and volley tennis player, a style of playing which is best suited to fast surfaces.
1: Grass was my surface, so there's probably only a handful of guys that could win Wimbledon, and I was one of them. And I was always got myself in position to win it, but never got there in the end. And being so close, you know, it's sort of pretty painful as well.
0: He reached the final of Wimbledon in 2000, but his opponent was defending champion Pete Sampras, the greatest grass court player of his era.
1: The match itself was really ugly. You know, Pete and I always played really ugly matches.
0: Rafter won the first set after a tiebreak. The second set went to a tiebreak too, which started off well for Sampras.
1: And I just came up with a couple of really good points, and I got up 4-1 in the tiebreaker serving to go up 6-1. And I choked, and I couldn't get a ball back over the net. You know, there were moments through Wimbledon that I reminisce on really choking bad.

0: you know, it felt terrible. I knew I was stopping at the end of the year, so it was my last chance to win the greatest tournament, and I didn't do it. And I felt like I should have, and it hurt for a long time.
1: Rafter isn't one for spending his time sitting in a bar with a beer looking back wistfully on his career. But when forced to reflect, he sees those two victories at the US Open as the highlights of a wonderful career.
0: There's a lot of other special moments, playing Davis Cup, representing your country, playing the Australian Open main draw for the first time, going to Wimbledon, but winning the Grand Slam was my dream and I got it.
2: 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That story was taken from Not By The Playbook on the BBC World Service, and you can hear lots more fascinating stories just like that by searching Not By The Playbook wherever you get your podcasts from.
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4: Here is the final of the 4x100 metres relay for ladies. In lane one is Sweden. In lane two, Hungary. In lane three, the USA. In lane four, Australia. In lane five, South Africa. In six, Germany. In seven, Canada. In eight, Great Britain. Four girls, each to swim 100 metres. First girl for Australia, Dawn Fraser, the world record holder. And a false start. Hellström from Sweden dropped in. Tension great in lane three there, wiping her arms down with the water as Ruska, the first swimmer for the USA. Australia, a very good chance of being under the Olympic and world record. Greatest rivals, maybe Hungary, the Olympic champions, USA.

0: Take a max. A good start. Dawn Fraser for Australia in lane four, making every post a winner. Another gun went. It's not a false start, it's just a misfire by the judge. But the swimmers move on, and the race is on.
1: I think they have years for absolutely nothing.
0: There's Dawn Fraser turning. Quite a good somersault turn in 29.6. She's giving Australia a good start. Next to her is the Hungarian, the USA girl, Ruska. Hungary, the Olympic champions, are over in lane three. That's third from the other side. Over this side of the pool is Great Britain, then Canada, then Germany. Tailed off already is South Africa. Dawn Fraser swimming in for Australia. That's Dawn Fraser. Now, Faith Leakes. The time, 64.8, unofficial. Faith Leakes, a length lead from Shelley Mann, the great American swimmer. Australia and America fighting it out. Beautiful stroking of Faith Leach. She goes into the turn. Faith Leach turns. Australia in the lead, the second girl in the 4x100 meters relay. Shelley Mann putting in a great fight there. Shelley Mann doing very well for America. There's Faith Leach closest to us. And Shelley Mann from America making up ground on Faith Leach. And the next girl for Australia, Sandra Morgan, 14-year-old. And for America, Nancy Simmons. Next to go is the girl

third from us, the German girl. Over on the other side, Sweden. Hungary, the Olympic champions, a long way behind, neck and neck with Sweden. In front now is America. Simons of America going beautifully. There's Simons turning just a fraction in front of Australia. Sandra Morgan will have to go hard now to hold this lead for Australia. Neck and neck. Australia this side, America the other. Intense excitement now. Unexpected resistance from America. A team that has, which has won this relay many, many times. Morgan swimming well though. And we'll need Lorraine Crapp, who'll be next for Australia. And there goes Lorraine Crapp, almost neck and neck with Rosessa of the USA. And America would be slightly in front now. Only 70 yards to go. Rosessa from the USA doing splendidly. What a surprise for Australia. We'll need Lorraine Crapp. Seems to be well in line for a record. Lorraine Crapp going in where? Should be a record, whoever wins, but Lorraine will have to pull something out of the bag to win this. Australia in front just by half a foot from the American. There goes Lorraine, starting to roll away. The race between Australia and America. Lorraine Crapp closest to us. And Lorraine Crapp touches for Australia. America in second place. South Africa third. Germany fourth, Canada in fifth place, Sweden in sixth place. The unofficial time, 4 minutes, 16.6 seconds, a new world record.

0: overcome by excitement, Australians jump in there to congratulate their teammates. Lorraine Crapp looking very, very pleased with herself. And there's the Australian team. Lorraine Crapp the other side, Dawn Fraser, Faith Leach and Sandra Morgan have every reason to be proud of themselves, and so have America. It was a beautiful swim by the American girls.
1: Again, Thorpe seemed a little bit slow off the block, but he came up okay. Grant Hackett got a good start. Indeed, the two Australians started excellently. Cleek Keller started well for the United States as well. And those three more than likely would be right up with the front. Gianniotis, with this unusual style in lane one, is working very hard in the first 50 metres as well. At the moment, Thorpe has the look on Hackett, and the two of them are cruising up towards the wall. They'll go through the first turn, and going through first is Thorpe in 25.91, with Hackett there in second place. And in third, it's Rossellino, Massi Rossellino from Italy.
2: Well, there's no doubt Thorpe and Hackett are setting the pace, and as we predicted, the Americans in particular, and Rossellino, just trying to stick with them in this first 100.
1: It'll be interesting to see what sort of pace they go through the 100 at, as far as the world record pace is concerned. And it's Thorpe just leading, only just in front of Hackett, and Keller is there as well. Thorpe goes through in 54.12, with Hackett in second, and Keller is there in third.
3: That's over a second outside his own world record.
2: It's quite a slow pace from this first 100. It's a bit of a surprise for Thorpe. Hackett, it'll fall into Hackett's hands, there's no doubt about that. Hackett's looking very strong down his third lap.
1: And the other one who's giving it a go is Cleet Keller. He's up there, maybe even in front, I'd say, coming up to the 150-metre turn. So it's Keller and Thorpe and Hackett hitting it almost together, but Keller goes through in 122.62. In second place is Thorpe. Rossellino is equal with Grant Hackett in third spot. We still could see a really tough race here. Ian Thorpe leading the way again, though. So Keller, for a while, decided to take them on, but will he be able to keep it going? And the thing that you know is that at any moment Thorpe has that amazing ability to just swim away from the top field. He's coming down to the half

0: halfway mark, the 200 metres, and through he goes in 151.04, with Keller still there in second place and Hackett is third.
1: He's 1.2 now outside his own world record. He's speeding up.
2: Yes, he's certainly speeding up. It probably will be a slow time compared to the world record. Hackett's coming through now. Now, in the heats this morning, Hackett made his move about the 250-metre mark, so we'll see how he goes in the next 50 metres.
0: Well, still Thorpe has not decided to put, or at least maybe he doesn't have that ability to shoot away like he has done so often, as they're coming up now, going through the 250, and Thorpe leads them through in 2 minutes, 19.33. Grant Hackett there in second place. Keller has dropped back to third. So we now have the situation that we're expecting, that the two Australians leading them as they're coming down now towards the 300 metre turn, and with 110 or so metres to go, it's Ian Thorpe doing it quite comfortably. Hackett is still there in second place, Keller is third, and then Massi Rossellino from Italy. Through the 300 they go, and Thorpe goes through in 247.09 with Hackett second and Keller third.
1: Still 1.6 outside the world record. Here's the last 100, a great clash between the two Australians.
2: And don't discount Hackett. He's having a crack at Thorpe in his second last lap.
0: It's the race on now with about 70 metres to go. It's the two Australians, Thorpe and Hackett, and Keller from the United States. And I don't think that the others have a chance. Rossellino back in fourth spot at the moment. Coming up towards the final turn, it's very close, and Thorpe leads them through. He goes through in 3:15.52 with Hackett second. Keller is third, and then Rossellino. About 30 metres to go, and now the big legs start to kick, and Ian Thorpe takes control. Grant Hackett's not going to let him go by himself and decides to join in. Keller is trying desperately to be in touch with him as well. It's Ian Thorpe just in front. Hackett is really charging towards him. Thorpe only just in front of Hackett. Into the wall they go. Thorpe's got it. Thorpe's first in 3:43.10. Second goes to Grant Hackett. Third to Keller. Next in was Larson Jensen from the United States. But a big smile from Ian Thorpe. He's defended his title from Sydney and has another Olympic gold medal.
1: The only pity about that race is a great swimmer has won second. What a magnificent effort from Thorpe, and what a great effort from Hackett.
2: Well, it was 0.2 of a second at the end of the race. Hackett really came in and did that last 75 metres, but Thorpe, the champion that he is, he had enough in the tank to beat there at the end. But a magnificent swimming. This is all about racing. It wasn't about the world record here tonight. It was about racing, and Thorpe and Hackett just swam it beautifully.

0: ABC News with Satyam Weinstein. Federal Treasurer Jim Chalmers has confirmed a $6 billion improvement to the budget's bottom line. Here's political reporter Lexi Junawick.
1: The final budget outcome shows the underlying deficit coming in around $6 billion lower than the $28.3 billion deficit initially forecast in May. The Treasurer has credited the better-than-expected result to a decrease in payments and an increase in receipts, with higher-than-expected collections from stronger super fund and investment income.
2: The improvement in receipts is not from commodities. In fact, mining profits came in lower than was anticipated.
1: Mr. Chalmers says the government's responsible fiscal management has significantly reduced the level of gross debt, which was $971.4 billion at the end of the financial year that's just wrapped.
0: Artificial intelligence experts say the companies behind the emerging technology aren't doing enough to gain public trust. Federal Cabinet met today in Canberra to discuss the fallout of a cybersecurity breach which saw Medicare data accessed by an OpenAI artificial intelligence agent. OpenAI says it has paused training of its latest AI models after acknowledging the incident was one of dozens of data breaches by its bots around the world. University of New South Wales professor Toby Walsh says serious questions need to be answered.
3: I think it really demonstrates incompetency more than malevolency, that the company was just totally incompetent at managing the reasonably modest cyber risk that the systems have to now. So I'm really started to get a bit nervous.
0: Heavy rains have eased in Bangkok as the Thai capital deals with a flood emergency. Here's our Southeast Asia correspondent, Tim Swanston.
4: Bangkok received about 300 millimetres of rain just over a 48-hour period. There's just an enormous volume of water that's wound its way into Bangkok. Now, authorities are desperately trying to pump that flood water out, but there's really nowhere for it to go. The canals are at critical levels, drains as well, really unable to deal with the volume of water that's there. We've seen vision, of course, of many neighbours.

0: neighbourhoods of Bangkok that are inundated. There's cars that are completely submerged, major roads as well that are completely submerged too.
1: Five men remain in custody in the UK on suspicion of explosive and terrorism offences after a major incident near a Royal Air Force base used by the US military. Chelsea Hetherington has the details.
2: The men were arrested after three suspicious vehicles were reported travelling towards an English airbase the US uses in its war against Iran. A major incident was declared and dozens of homes near RAF Fairford were evacuated. US President Donald Trump says the suspects had been looking to do big damage, while UK Prime Minister Andy Burnham has urged not to speculate while authorities establish the full facts. An Army Explosive Ordnance Disposal team has been examining the vehicles near the base as counter-terrorism police lead the investigation and look at any possible links to Iran.
1: US President Donald Trump says the US is taking tremendous amounts of oil from the Strait of Hormuz as prices surge again. It comes after Mr. Trump rejected Iran's latest proposal to open the vital oil shipping channel, while Iran says it's ready for the war to resume, but is also open to diplomacy. Oil prices are up again following Mr. Trump's refusal to accept the deal, with Brent crude trading at more than $107 a barrel. Donald Trump claims prices will soon fall rapidly.
3: Oil is less expensive now than it was under the Biden administration. But with all of that being said, we're taking tremendous amounts of oil out. Last night, we took a record amount of oil out from the Hormuz Strait, more than we took out before the war.
1: Ukrainian officials in the northeastern city of Kharkiv say at least 22 people have been wounded after a Russian-guided bomb struck an apartment block. Eight of those injured are believed to be children. There have also been a number of attacks on the Ukrainian capital, Kyiv, where authorities say a Russian drone hit a petrol station. Russia's defense ministry says it attacked Ukrainian logistics, communication and data centers. Meanwhile, in Russia, there are reports that Ukrainian drones have hit more oil facilities in the southern region of Krasnodar. A Perth beach has been closed after a whale carcass washed ashore. Surf Life Saving Western Australia has closed City Beach following reports of several sharks in the area. The carcass was first reported early this morning. Now authorities are urging beachgoers to follow advice, stay out of the water and exercise caution. You're now up to date with the very latest from ABC News. Get more news at any time. 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
12: Today we are getting to know someone who was an integral member of the Brisbane Broncos premiership winning team last year. Had really established himself as a top line front rower alongside Payne Haas. And this year he had all sorts of problems which led to a medical retirement. I speak of Corey Jensen. Let's get to know him a little bit more. He's on the line. G'day, Corey. How are you doing?
13: Good, thanks. How are you?
12: Mate, very well. And I guess that's a question that gets thrown out there, but talking to you, it's meant. How are you doing?
13: Yeah, I'm going good. Obviously it's been a pretty, I guess, disappointing and disruptive year for myself. It's not definitely not how I obviously envisioned, I guess, finishing the game. But I guess circumstances are out of my control in some aspects. So physically I'm feeling all right. Mentally still coming to terms with a lot of things. But I know it's for the better of my health and stuff going forward.
12: Yeah, gosh, I can't put myself in your position. Who is there that you listen to that listens to you, you know, when you're having a bad day and gets you back on track?
13: Oh, my wife, to be fair. Yeah. I've got to give her a fair bit of credit. Like, I load a lot of stuff on her. I guess the emotional toll that these kind of things, you never really know how it's going to hit you. And when you've been, I guess, this has been your life for a long time, and then suddenly it's just not there anymore. It's, you do have some pretty dark moments and stuff, but she's always there to lean on. And She always tells me to pick myself up and to find the positives in a lot of things. So that's what I've been trying to do.

0: Do.
1: You've had a crazy, serious, full-on year, so let's have a bit of fun here for 10 minutes. When did you fall in love with rugby league? How old were you?
0: Probably a bit of a late bloomer, to be fair. I reckon it was around 12, 13. Back when I was growing up, it was all really soccer earlier on, and then it was more so my mates. Like I said, being from a small country town, all my mates sort of went from soccer to league, so I just followed them along and sort of grew to love the game pretty quickly. So, but yeah, probably 12 or 13, I reckon.
1: How do you describe that feeling when you first smash someone in a tackle?
0: Oh, pretty fun. Yeah. You always enjoyed the tackling, the fun side of things. Like, I was always a pretty big kid growing up too, so I kind of helped a little bit coming through the ages when you're a bit bigger than everyone else.
1: When did you realise that this could be a career for you, playing footy?
0: Probably not until I was around under 16s. I kind of made like the junior origin side that out of the Cyril Connell comp that was going at the time. So I think around then I had an idea, or I was like, oh, maybe I could do something with the sport, and had a real passion for it. And I'd always had a hardworking sort of mindset. So I was like, oh, I guess put my mind to this, then who knows? And so I reckon around 16, 17 was probably when I was like, oh, I should give it a crack.
1: What was the first job you ever had?
0: First job, I actually worked at my local supermarket in Bowen. I was coming through, actually a close family friend sort of owned the company, so they gave me a job when I was actually 12 to help my parents, I guess, sort of help with the financial side of things, traveling a lot for sport, coming from a big family. So they put me on pretty early on. So that would have been, the first job I had.
1: Wow, that would have been busy too, I'd imagine. What about the first car you ever owned?
0: First car, it's gone for a few. I couldn't even tell you the very first one I had. I can't remember the model or what it was, but I remember it was a secondhand car that I picked up from a family, and I don't think it lasted very long. I think it was a pretty dodgy one, to be fair, so I couldn't get around with it for too long, but yeah, it was the first one, so you're always pretty excited with your first car, but probably should have made a better financial decision before getting that one.
1: Yeah, but you got to learn from mistakes, don't you?
0: Yeah.
1: Give me an achievement you're most proud of. It can be footy or away from footy, doesn't matter.
0: Oh, well, I feel if you look away from football, obviously marrying Shannon, like we've been together since we've been at school. So she's been through everything with me. So that your wedding day is obviously pretty right up there. And then also football-wise, obviously it's hard to go past the grand final triumph last year.
1: Yeah.
0: But I've always been like, for me, I just love seeing or having relationships with teammates and seeing them grow as people, not just footy players. Like, I get a real kick out of watching guys mature on and off the field. So I guess through the whole journey of my rugby league, being hard to notice that and see that's been pretty rewarding.
1: We are getting to know recently retired Brisbane Broncos star Corey Jensen. What's your favourite sport outside of rugby league?
0: Oh, that's a good question. Actually, growing up, like, I was right into athletics, actually. Like, I was a pretty decent thrower, hammer throw, shot put, discus. So I was national champion a few years coming through school. So I was right into that. So I always enjoyed doing that, which is, a bit something people probably wouldn't know. But, that's probably one thing that I really enjoyed outside of footy.
1: Okay. What's your nickname? What's one that's stuck over the years?
0: Oh, Muddy, Mud Crab. I don't know how that's come around, but it came when I come to the Broncos. Everyone here seems to call me that. Or CJ when I was coming through, obviously, at Cows and that. But not many people call me Corey. So
1: right.
0: It's either my wife or my mum. So, when you call that.
1: And normally you're in trouble. Exactly.
0: Yeah,
1: exactly. Yeah. I get it. All right. Well, you love your athletics. What's a bucket list sporting event you'd love to attend?
0: It's a good question. I'd love to be able to go to I know the Olympics is coming here in 2032, but be able to go to the Olympics and like see one of those events live, or to go and actually witness something that you aspired to, like when you were younger coming through doing those events, it'd be pretty cool to see like the world champions go at that. Like, I know I've been fortunate to go to an NBA game and stuff. NBA game overseas and stuff when we went over to Vegas. So those things were part of it. So I've ticked them off, but to be able to go to an Olympics live would be pretty cool.
1: What was your favourite TV show growing up as a kid?
0: Yeah, I was going to say cartoon-wise, like I love Pokemon. Coming through, like it was probably around that era where like it was right into...
1: Did you collect the cards and all that?
0: I did. Collect the cards, watch the shows, like had movies, had the Game Boy games. Like I was right into
1: that. Oh, wow. You're one of those people.
0: Yeah, one of those OGs, I guess. So I'd probably have to say that.
2: You're really strong now. You're not the Goomy you were back then. Believe in yourself and go for it.
3: Mega, mega!
4: Blue Dragon!
5: Blizzard.
2: Be careful, Gudra! Yeah, way to go, Gudra!
1: Okay, no fair. What is something we don't know about you, Corey / Muddy? Do you have a hidden talent?
0: Probably the athletics one, I guess. Many people knew that, I did that when I was coming through school and was pretty talented at it. So I guess the athletics throwing side of things.
1: Because you don't necessarily expect to hear that from a front rower.
0: No, I know. And it's weird because I did all three. So I did like shot put, discus and hammer throw. And they were all, picked up on them pretty quickly and come through the ranks of doing that. And so it was something that I really had a passion for. And it almost got to a point where it's like I choose one pathway or the other and went down the footy pathway. And probably grateful that I did because of the career I had. But no, that was always a sort of a side passion of mine.
1: Did you have a signature grunt or groan when you released the hammer or the discus,
0: really,
1: or whatever?
0: No. Well, I might have subconsciously done it, but it was never like a forceful one that you would do.
1: Now, can you cook? Do you have a signature dish?
0: I wouldn't say I had a signature dish. I can cook. I guess the last sort of 6 years being in Brizzy on my own, you had to learn how to cook. But I guess, I'm a pretty simple guy. Like steak and veg is pretty much a go-to signature for me, but I don't mind cooking on the barbecue. That's probably about it.
1: I think this is my favourite question out of all these things that we do. You're hosting a dinner party. The wish list for three people to invite, alive or dead. Who's on your list?
0: Oh, wow.
1: The answers to these we get are so varied, it's crazy.
0: Oh, I can imagine. If I'm thinking celebrities, I love to see The Rock, obviously Dwayne.
1: Oh, yeah, yep.
0: I love Sylvester Stallone. Like, I've loved movies and stuff, so I reckon I'd probably have to go with him.
1: Would he be good dinner conversation, do you reckon, Sly?
0: I don't know. It's just because I reckon he'd just be cool to be in and around and amongst and to mingle with a little bit. And then I guess...
1: You like the big, strong dude so far.
0: Oh, I know. I think it's just the movies that I'm attracted to. Like, it's just one of those action jam-packed movies that I like. And who else would I go with? I reckon, Michael Jordan or LeBron James or someone who's just a high-profile sporting icon. Like, I'd love to just, I guess, talk about,
1: You might have to get in the queue for Michael Jordan. He's coming to a lot of these things.
0: A lot of people would be around there. But it'd just be good to see or hear a mindset different to rugby league, but they go about things.
1: Mate, he'll be 25 stone after he gets through all these dinners. all right, let's move to music. What's your all-time favourite band or singer?
0: I wouldn't have. I do enjoy my country music. Like, I love Luke Combs or a Morgan Wallen or something like that. But again, I can listen to all types of genres. There's no actual favourite one, but country would probably be my more go-to.
1: All right. Well, you need to be specific here. The best concert you've ever been to?
0: Luke Combs.
1: Yeah, right.
0: I haven't been to many concerts, but I've been to him twice, so I've seen him.

0: Sun's on.
1: What about your favourite holiday destination?
2: Again, haven't been to many, but we went to Fiji for our honeymoon.
1: Yes.
2: And I was like quite, like I was impressed by, I didn't know what to expect, obviously, but really impressed just with everything about it over there. And we'd love to go back sometime.
1: My favourite place in the world. All right. Are you a handyman?
2: No, I dare say I was pretty useless when it comes to the tools and stuff. My wife's definitely more over that stuff than I am.
1: We've quite a bit in common here, you and I, Corey. all right, some rapid-fire ones. What's your take on clowns? Great fun or terrifying?
2: Hate them. They've literally been my like biggest fear as a kid.
1: Really?
2: Yeah.
1: Did you have a bad experience?
2: I might have coming through, but it, like my mom and parents, like, sorry, my parents always used to say anytime a clown would come up, like I'd just be petrified. And even to this day, like if I see someone in a clown costume, it kind of gives me a bit of the jeebus about it. So I must have had an experience as a kid.
1: Wow.
2: But hate them.
1: Yeah, no, you're not the only one, but you're probably expressing a hatred more than others have done. Summer or winter?
2: I'm a winter, yeah.
1: Chocolate or vanilla?
2: Vanilla.
1: Sweet or savoury?
2: Sweet.
1: Peanut butter, smooth or cream?

0: Crunchy.
1: Crunchy.
0: And finally, Corey Jensen. Tomato sauce, cupboard or fridge?
1: Cupboard.
0: No, you're wrong. Corey, Muddy Jensen.
1: Both, but I reckon preferably cupboard.
0: Yeah, no, don't try and get your way out of it now. You're a cupboard guy, and you always will be. Corey Jensen, we can only wish you all the best, and hope we see you around the traps. No doubt we will, and appreciate you letting us get to know you a little bit more. Thanks for your time.
1: No problem. Thanks for having me.

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3: Getting to know you, getting to know all about you.
4: I am intrigued by this getting to know you because I feel like I've gotten to know this bloke over about the last 30 to 40 years. Will we find out anything new about the great Paul Sirenin, Tigers legend, Blues legend, Kangaroos legend, and now a legend basically in retirement up north? How are you, Ciro?
5: Yeah, going well, thanks, Andrew. Semi-retired, mate, still doing a little bits and pieces with the New South Wales Rugby League and enjoying my footy, but all going very well, touch wood.
4: You'll never stop doing that, will you, for New South Wales?
5: Oh, I don't think so, mate. It keeps you young, you know, if you stay involved with any sort of sport, really, mate. But, you know, our great game of rugby league, mate, I've been blessed to be involved with it for a long time and continue to do so. And I pinch myself every day and tell myself how lucky I am.
4: Well, Ciro, I am going to be so intrigued as to whether I learned something I didn't know about you. I suspect I may. Let's start with the best nickname you've ever been given, because you've had a million of them.
5: Oh, I've had some doozies too, Andrew. Probably the Buttocks, Ryan HG. That was one which has kind of stuck over the years, but I've been, as you would know, Constable Care,
4: yes.
5: Donut.
4: Only because you worked at a donut agency.
5: Exactly. But I've... But I'll settle on Ciro. That'll do me.
4: Didn't Roy and HG also describe you as the man the Poms hate?
5: Oh, don't the Poms hate him?
4: Yeah.
5: That's right. Yeah, that too. And they, I think they've warmed to me a little bit now, mate. I've been out there a couple of times in the last few years, obviously with Curtis and Bailey both playing in the Super League.
4: That's so right. Yeah.
5: I've made frequent trips over there, and I've made some good friends over there.
4: Rate yourself out of 10 as a college football star.
5: Oh, two?
4: Because I think that's something people have forgotten about you. You went over to, it was the University of Hawaii, wasn't it, way back when?
5: Yeah, way back when. But, because you go to college and attend classes for 5 years, but you're only eligible to play for 4 years. So I was, my first year was as a redshirting. It's a redshirt, is how they describe it. So just learning the game and doing scrimmages at practice and whatnot. But I still used to suit up and run out to with the rest of the team and Aloha Stadium to the tunes of Hawaii 5-0, mate.
4: It was fantastic.
5: What a buzz that was.
4: Yeah, good. The first job you ever had, what was it?
5: Mate, I worked for a... straight out of school. I did a fair bit of labouring with the old man. Dad was a builder, so I was the only kid who dreaded school holidays because I'd get dragged in to look after two or three brickies and mix mud and carry bricks. But that all served the purpose, mate. But my first job was with a sportswear mob. The Thousands are all pretty famous around Gladesville, mate. They were involved with water polo and a few other things, mate. I had a short career with them, mate, before sort of looking to get into the police force.
4: What made you, Paul Sirenin, a good police officer?
5: I probably kept it out of everyone's way.
4: That's not what I hear, Ciro.
5: No, I was very approachable, mate. I probably wasn't the world's best copper. I only made a few arrests over my tenure. But, you know what, the mill room was very safe when I was around there. If your lunch was in the fridge in the mill room in the police station, I looked after it.
4: What was the first car you ever owned?
5: First car was a Datsun 1000. I think I paid about $800 for it. It had a leather sunroof you could wind back. And I remember I took off at the lights one day, and back in those days, there was no automatic seat adjustment for the backrest. So I
4: yes.
5: there used to be like a little bolt in there. Anyway, I took off the lights one day and snapped it and ended up looking at the roof and didn't know what the hell was going on. But, yeah, that was a bit unusual, mate. But yeah, it was a little beast, mate. So,
4: when did you fall in love with rugby league? Do you remember?
5: Oh, I reckon as a six-year-old, seven-year-old, a mate of mine I went to primary school with, they kind of dragged me along. They were short on numbers. You know, as little kids, we used to play front yard, backyard footy, you know, with all the kids in the street. But I remember as a seven-year-old going and playing my first game and just thought, how good is this? And, you know, those days too, there was no, you know, mini and mod football. Under sevens was a full-size field, full-size football.
4: Mm.
5: And you just sort of run around. The kids are running around everywhere. So, it was fabulous. I've got some wonderful memories from my early days.
4: I can imagine you at seven running amok. What's the best piece of advice you've ever been given?
5: My plenty of advice over the years, I think. But, look, it's an old, not an oldie but a goodie. But, yeah, the harder you work, the luckier you get.
4: Mm.
5: That's always been a good one, which is stuck in my mind, you know. It's people would say, how are you? You're lucky to get picked for this team and do that. But they didn't know what you're doing when you were on your own and, you know, working hard or doing extra training or bits and pieces. But, that's a good one for everyone to stick by.
4: When, if ever, did you seriously consider leaving Balmain/Sydney Tigers for another team?
5: Probably only once or twice, mate. I was approached by the great Bob Fulton, tried to get me in my first full year of grade in 86, and I went and sat with Bob and Kerry Packer, and that was quite interesting at the time. But, again, just because I'd only just been grade and Balmain were on the up and been a great pack of forwards and great bunch of blokes there, so never considered leaving. But probably, I would dare say, around 95, mate, I only had a couple of years left, and really close. I actually went into the office to tell Keith I was going to go over to the Sharks and just sign there for a couple of years. And by the time I left Half Hour Ladder, I agreed to re-sign for 2 years with Balmain. So that's probably the respect I held for Keith Barnes.
4: Well, and he paid all you guys the same except for Benny.
5: The same money, you know.
4: What's your favourite sport, Ciro, other than rugby league?
5: Mate, I love all sport, mate. But I, you know, I'm a real keen cricketer as a kid. Athletics, I loved athletics as a kid. The old man used to coach us in a bit of throwing, a bit of javelin, and shot put and discus. But I certainly love watching the Summer Olympics when they roll around.
4: Do you have a bucket list sporting event that you'd like to go to?
5: Oh, probably a Super Bowl, mate. I think, yeah. Just from the days way back in Hawaii, mate. It's probably one of those ones that you'd love to do. So I reckon a Super Bowl at some stage.
4: All right. Now, this stuff I'm very interested in from you, Paul. your favourite TV show as a kid, what was it?
5: Oh, boy. There's a couple.
4: Yes.
5: you know, the Munsters are going to get chucked in there, the Addams Family.
4: Did you have a favourite character from the Munsters by chance?
5: Oh, yeah, they're my big Herman reminded me of Blocker.
6: Are you insinuating that I'm fat-headed enough to remove a piece of wood that was supporting the porch?
7: Precisely.
6: Balderdash. Dumb old porch.
5: Although he was, they reminded me of him. So,
4: does Herman ever visit you?
5: apart from Gilligan's Island, mate, Hogan's Heroes, all those great shows as a kid used to run home and watch. You know, they're all wonderful.
4: Oh, you're a wuss. I thought you'd get to slip into a little bit of Herman Munster.
5: Oh, no. He's retired.
4: That's after a few quiet ones, I know. But it is very, very good. All right, what about movies, Ciro? Your favourite movie of all time?
5: It's probably a toss-up, mate. I reckon Field of Dreams was a favourite.
8: If you build it, he will come.
5: Field of Dreams, Shawshank Redemption, and for a bit of slapstick and fun, something about Mary, I reckon that's thrown in there too, mate. It's a classic.
4: Yeah, no, that good call. I think that might be our first something about Mary that we've received. But I will tell you, though, Ralph Tucker and I were discussing before we had this chat what would your favourite first car be? And Ralphie

0: Ted Datson. And then he said, well, I wonder what Ciro's favourite TV show will be. I'm like, Munsters is going to feature.
1: Jeez, unpredictable. Huh?
0: And then movie, I threw out Shawshank.
1: Did you?
0: Yeah. So I need to be surprised by you. So I'm going to ask you this, Paul Sirenin. What is something, a hidden talent, something we don't know about you?
1: Gosh, well, I'm an open book, Andrew. You and Ralph seem to know anything about me. I wouldn't say I'm a closet, but I absolutely love music. I just, you know, if I'm at home on my own and, you know, I've always got the music on, I've got a couple of playlists I love going through and humming along to and singing along to, mate.
0: Well, let's go there then while you're hot. Who is your all-time favourite singer or band?
1: Oh, man, who's your favourite child, Andrew? That's like saying that, but I've got to say, I reckon the music from the 80s, you cannot beat it. And even the young people these days are all back into the 80s music too, because it was music, you know. You could sing along to it, and, you know, it wasn't the rap stuff that I listen to now. I'm showing my age now, aren't I?
0: And I'm stuck in the 80s of music too, but...
1: Yeah.
0: If I had asked you which decade of music would be your favourite, it would be a great answer. But your all-time favourite singer or band, come on, have a crack.
1: I'm going to go.
0: It would have been easy just to give me a Herman Munster or to let you off.
1: Yeah. I reckon. I think I'm going to go Dragon. I love it.
0: Ooh.
1: Old Dragon.

0: LRB too, Little River Band. I love them too. They're probably early, late 70s, early 80s as well. So
1: you've just put in my mind Blocker singing April Sun in Cuba.
0: Yeah, well, that's a go-to song for a lot of blokes, isn't it? Like, yeah. So it's a cracker.
1: All right, what's the best concert you've ever been to?
0: I'd say Elton John, mate. He's a favourite artist as well. You know, Elton, mate, of all places, I saw him in Bathurst.
1: Really?
0: I saw him at the world tour, and it was funny because he came out on stage and he said, "Well, here's something I thought I'd never say. Good evening, Bathurst." And it was Carrington Park, you know, where they had the
1: foot
0: up there. It was fabulous, mate. It was a great night, and he just played. He played all his old stuff too. It was nearly 2.5-3 hours of just classic Elton. It was wonderful.
1: Well, there you go. You have shocked me that you saw Elton John in Bathurst. So that's fantastic. All right. Now, your favourite holiday destination?
0: Oh, boy. See, nothing that jumps out. I've been really lucky going to different places. I reckon there's a little spot. Yeah, there's a spot an hour south of me called Sandon River near Wooloy Mini Water. Mm. On the east coast, if you go inland from, it's on the coast from, Broome's Head around that spot. It's a little place called Sandon River, and I don't want to give it away too much more information because it's a great little sanctuary. It's a national park now, and there's a couple of houses that were built there. It's a fishing village prior to becoming a national park. So I'm just fortunate enough. I've got a couple of mates who've got houses down there that we go down and stay at. So it's a great spot.
1: So you want listeners to look it up but not go there?
0: Well, look it up but don't go there.
1: Yeah. All right, a few quick ones to finish with, Paul Serin. And your take on clowns, great fun or terrifying?
0: Clowns?
1: Yeah.
0: Oh, great fun. They're good fun.
1: Summer.
0: Yeah, we all love a clown.
1: Summer or winter?
0: Oh, summer. Summer for sure.
1: Chocolate or vanilla?
0: Chocolate.
1: Sweet or savoury?
0: Oh, I'm a savoury sort of guy. Savoury.
1: Okay. Peanut butter, crunchy or smooth?
0: Smooth.
1: And finally, Ciro, now I've got a lot of faith in you to get this right. Tomato sauce, cupboard or fridge?
0: Oh, pantry. In the pantry, cupboard for sure.
1: No! You're a dud. You're a dud. Everything I've ever known about you, playing career, bloke, volunteer, all gone out the window. Paul Ciro, a great fun getting to know you, mate. Look forward to catching up again soon.
0: Lovely talking to you, Andrew. Good on you. Across

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0: tennis. But look, what I when I got into writing this book and started to attack it, my main question and the main thing I wanted to answer was what makes this sport different from all other sports? And what I was seeing in front of my eyes was two completely different things. Was at the time I was starting in on it, the two of the top players, Naomi Osaka and Ash Barty, clearly were seemingly at the either at the end of their careers or about to take a very long break. Both of them did take long breaks. Ash Barty's is permanent. She was the number one player. And, it struck me that this is something that I've been seeing pretty much my entire life since I started following tennis as a little kid and Bjorn Borg walked away in the early 1980s. I really wanted to figure out why tennis forces the top players to walk away. I mean, Mbappe is not walking away from football at 25 years old. Patrick Mahomes, LeBron James, all of these superstars, they don't leave their sports at 25 or 28 in their athletic primes. At the same time, you had this very special class of players, the best the sport has ever seen, just about Roger Federer, Novak Djokovic, Rafael Nadal, Andy Murray, Serena Williams, and they were hanging on for dear life. They wanted to squeeze every last bit of juice out of the lemon, and they seemed to know something that everyone else wanted to figure out.
1: So to figure it out, it was very much about following these players, right? Getting access to them that I think readers and, even other journalists probably have never really had that intimacy with so many of the different players. So tell us about that process.
0: Years ago, when I was starting out as a reporter, someone gave me some good advice and said, the thing you want to do is just become part of the furniture and just sort of be the person who's always there so people are comfortable talking to you. At the same time, I'd like to think like I have a pretty good reputation of being really fair with people, tough also when it needs to happen, but also being fair. So it was a matter of sort of getting people to, give me the proper time, whether it was, being able to, sit down and have dinner with Novak Djokovic or wander Melbourne Park with a 17-year-old named Carlos Alcaraz. And also, not just talk to them, but be able to talk to the people around them, especially because a lot of tennis players, they're very young.
1: But there's a lot of them who've lived this strange existence that none of us will ever experience, molded from such a young age. They live a life that a lot of us would be envious of. So much money, so much profile, well supported. They are so celebrated. And yet, as your book tries to get to the crux of, some of them look miserable at times, don't they?
0: That's the thing. It's the ultimate sort of careful what you wish for. I mean, yes, it is a life that looks great, but the game itself and the nature of the competition, which is you out there alone, you play this game that's also very precise. You need the endurance of a marathoner and, the precision of a target shooter. And it can be really maddening because there's very few times in life where you sort of play as well as you want to. Mats Wilander, who won a whole bunch of Grand Slam titles and is a great player, says he only thinks he played his best tennis maybe five or seven times in his career, which is amazing to think about. That is really hard. And also, most of them have no safety net. This is all they do from the time they're 8 years old. They don't go to a regular high school. Most of them don't go to college. If they go to college, they don't graduate from college. Their families have invested just about every penny they have in their success. If they don't achieve great and wild success, it's very easy to think that their families will not love them.
1: Well, and
0: And
1: a lot of relationships tested along the way, the numerous parent athlete breakdowns that we've seen either play out publicly, or you can see the splintering almost happening, can't you? Or you've talk about stories like Zhongxin Wen, the Olympic champion, who had a really robust childhood, didn't she, in terms of how her father decided that it was all going to happen for her. He was making these decisions on her behalf when she was very young.
0: Yeah, he abandoned her at 6 years old at a tennis club clinic training center, unbeknownst to her. She went that morning thinking she was trying out for a coach. It had already been pre-arranged.

0: strange that she was staying there, because of course she was going to pass the tryout because the coach knew she was great. She lived about 2 hours away. And at the end of the day, her father said to her, "So you're going to stay here with this coach and I'm going to go back home." I mean, 6 years old, you know, she spent a lot of her childhood just crying. And every couple of weeks when her parents would come to visit, she would beg them not to leave her, to take her home. I mean, it's just incredibly painful. And I asked her two questions. Was it worth it? And she says, "Well, you know, I guess I have to say it was worth it because, you know, look, I'm so successful. I made all this money." I said, "Would you do it again?" Different question. And she said, no, she wouldn't do it again.
1: What was dinner with Novak Djokovic like?
0: Two big pieces of salmon, no sauce on the salmon, two large sweet potatoes, no butter on the sweet potatoes, a bowl of gluten-free pasta with vegetables, only olive oil on the pasta and the vegetables, a fruit cup for dessert, and water.
1: And what did Novak have?
0: Yes, exactly.
1: But I imagine the conversation was fascinating.
0: Yeah, I think what was most fascinating, I really wanted him to take me inside his head in these crucial moments of tournaments. And I expected him to say what I'd heard a lot of athletes say, which is everything goes quiet. I don't even hear the crowd. It's, you know, kind of like my safe and happy place. I get really calm there. And what he said was, "Oh, it's crazy. It's a roller coaster. You experience every emotion. You know, I have all these doubts and I don't know what I'm going to be able to do." And then you get the joy and you're panicked because it's hot and you don't know if you're going to be able to make it through the match. And I'm thinking, like, this guy sitting next to me at the time has won 23 Grand Slam titles. He experiences doubt. Like, how you'd think that he'd have a pretty good reservoir of self-assurance and success to draw on. But it just shows you that, like, the frailty of the human mind when it's left alone to do battle in an arena there against one other opponent. Crazy things can happen inside that head, even to the greatest player who's ever picked up a racket.
1: So you made that distinction earlier between those like Novak Djokovic, who is maybe the last of that era now, if we kind of exclude the Serena comeback, of those clinging on to something, whatever that is, the elixir of the tennis existence, versus those who maybe are in the more contemporary era who look like they are struggling, or those like Osaka who really had to go and take that break. What have you learned about the two characters there and how they might differ, or I don't know, be the same?
0: Well, I mean, the one thing that they all have an incredible ability to do is to forget. They have really short memories. They can move on very quickly from defeats. You know, I've seen them do it in really a matter of minutes, and you think they're going to be absolutely crushed losing like a Grand Slam, and you see them and they're basically okay. Or, and maybe this, I think this is something that develops over time, but they do have a gift of understanding perspective. I do think they also all at some point were able to develop an understanding that their identity was not just their results on the tennis court. And I think this is something that, like, everybody needs to absorb, not just tennis players, that, like, you know, whether you're a journalist or a banker or a psychologist or a teacher or whatever, like, that is something that you do, but it's not necessarily who you are.
1: So we started by talking about what you were hoping to learn when you realized you were watching this game of almost those who didn't want to leave it ever and those who seem to be struggling to keep it going past their mid-20s. Do you think by the end of the process you did reach a conclusion as to why that was happening?
0: One of the big experiences I take away from this is a conversation with Madison Keys when she was getting on her role. You know, she was the 17-year overnight success story. This was the girl who was supposed to be the next Serena, and it didn't happen for her. And, you know, she'd had an excellent career and made millions of dollars, but felt I think for a long time, like a failure, which is an amazing thing because she's been one of the 10 or 15 best players on earth for 10 or 15 years and still felt like a failure.
1: Because she'd never won the Grand Slam.
0: She'd never won a Grand Slam title. And, you know, and she never won multiple Grand Slams, which is what was, you know, quote unquote, supposed to happen for her, or at least she thought it was supposed to happen. And she finally ends up with having her boyfriend and then fiance and now husband coaching her, Bjorn Fertangelo. And I'm not saying this is always a, that's always a great formula for success, but in this case, it was. And what she said was, you know, she'd had a lot of coaches before who were trying to teach her how to win. And Bjorn was the first coach who had given her permission to lose.
1: Matt, thank you so much for taking the time to talk through us all of that and all your experiences, particularly that delicious sounding dinner with Novak Djokovic. We'll have to get the restaurant recommendation. Check
0: oh, no,
1: that out.
0: Don't. I do not recommend eating it. Look, if I'm going to give you a recommendation, it's going to be a sweet potato with maybe like cinnamon butter and some sort of sauce on the salmon. I mean, if you want to enjoy life, do not eat like Novak Djokovic, because you probably won't become a Grand Slam champion anyway. Okay.
1: Great advice. You know, I've followed it all my life and so far it's gone pretty well.
0: Right. Thank you so much for having me. I really appreciate it.
1: Sweet potato recipe expert, but primarily tennis journalist Matt Futterman and author of the new book, The Cruelest Game. That story was taken from Not by the Playbook on the BBC World Service. And you can hear lots more fascinating stories just like that by searching Not by the Playbook wherever you get your podcasts from.
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0: ABC News. Hello, I'm Satyam Weinstein. The federal opposition leader says the government has lost control of the economy despite improvements to the budget bottom line. The final budget outcome for the 2025-26 financial year shows the underlying deficit is $6 billion lower than what was initially forecast in the May budget. But Angus Taylor says there's little to celebrate.
1: Spending has reached record levels over the last 40 years outside of COVID, 26.9% of GDP, and we haven't seen that outside of COVID in 40 years. We're seeing spending rising at almost double the rate of the overall economy, and this is bad news.
0: Government forces in Yemen have carried out multiple air and ground operations in the southwestern city of Taiz as fighting intensifies with Iranian-backed Houthi fighters who are trying to advance. The BBC's Nawal Al-Maghafi reports.
2: Taiz sits at a vital intersection between Houthi-controlled territory in northern Yemen and government-held areas in the south. But it's here, on the western approaches, where some of the fiercest fighting is now taking place. Control of this high ground matters because it overlooks the routes between Taiz and the territory the Houthis have captured towards Mocha. And there are signs the battle could intensify further. Contacts on the Houthi side have told the BBC they're consolidating troops for a major offensive. Government forces say they're aware of the preparations and are reinforcing their own positions.
0: The UK Defence Secretary Wes Streeting says an investigation is well underway into an incident near an English airbase that's been used by the US to strike Iran. British police are questioning five men on suspicion of explosives and terrorism offences after three suspicious vehicles were reported travelling towards RAF Fairford. Mr Streeting has thanked the public for showing vigilance and the authorities for how they've handled the incident.
3: To our police, to our counter-terrorism police, to our security services, for the work they did in this situation to contain this and to prevent there being actual harm to our base at Fairford, but also for the work they do throughout the year and throughout the world.
0: A Sydney court has heard a police officer was shown a photo of what appeared to be blood seeping out of two surfboard covers in the courtyard of TV presenter Jesse Baird's home after he was allegedly murdered. Sarah Gerrithy reports.
4: 31-year-old Beaulamar Condon is accused of murdering Jesse Baird and his boyfriend Luke Davies at Mr Baird's Paddington Share House in 2024. A police officer has given evidence describing going to the house to investigate Mr Baird's disappearance and finding a drop of blood on a bookcase. He told the court one of Mr Baird's flatmates showed him a recently taken photo of what appeared to be blood coming from two surfboard covers covered by a tarpaulin in the courtyard. The officer said the flatmate told him she thought the stain was weird and that Mr Baird hadn't owned any surfboards, but that they were no longer there. The jury has previously heard the bodies of Mr Baird and Mr Davies were found dumped in surfboard bags at Bungonia, 200 kilometres out of Sydney, more than a week after their deaths.
0: A woman has died more than a week after allegedly being stabbed by her partner in a domestic violence incident at Palmerston in Darwin's southeast. Here's Courtney Barrett-Peters.
5: Police were called to Palmerston Regional Hospital earlier this month following reports the 47-year-old had been brought in by her partner, suffering two stab wounds to her chest. Officers say the 39-year-old man told medical staff the woman was unwell and left. The next day, he was arrested at a Palmerston home and has been charged with intending to cause serious harm. The woman was transferred to Royal Darwin Hospital, where she died 9 days later. Her partner remains in custody and will face court in October. Authorities are yet to rule out further charges.
0: And if you're in an abusive situation or you know someone who is, you can call 1-800-RESPECT. That's 1-800-737-732. And Madonna has taken home a number of awards at this year's MTV Video Music Awards, including one of the biggest honours of the night, Artist of the Year. Madonna opened the show with Sabrina Carpenter and Charlie XCX to perform Bring Your Love and Danceteria 23 years after her last VMA's performance. Accepting the Artist of the Year award, Madonna says she spent a lot of time trying to back herself.
6: I really want you to know that I spent the last year and a half finding myself, believing in myself, and really making the music that I wanted to make. And to me, that really is the definition of being an artist.
0: Taylor Swift won Video of the Year award as well as the first ever Artist Director honors. The band Nirvana was awarded the Video Vanguard Award. ABC News.
7: The widespread devastation in Nepal following catastrophic flash flooding has washed away villages and destroyed critical infrastructure. The death toll continues to rise while search and rescue teams work tirelessly to locate the hundreds missing. 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
10: 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The only thing I'm worried about is if Toya gets up and does a bit of a disruptor.
11: Still some confusion around the disruptor last night.
10: Oh, it's checking it.
12: 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What happened?
10: The disruptor.
12: Well, I feel disrupted.

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2: Well, we live in an age of incredible fullbacks in rugby league, and it seems like no matter which era you want to look at, there have always been great fullbacks in Australian footy. I'm not sure there have been too many better or tougher than Gary Jack. He played his whole career with the Balmain Tigers in first grade. Actually, that's not true. He came from Wollongong straight into Western Suburbs, but snapped up by the Tigers at a very early age, where he became a great player for New South Wales in State of Origin and also for Australia in International Rugby League. I've had the pleasure of working with Jimmy Jack way back when as my co-commentator for a year, but probably better known for his footy stuff. He's got a book out called Jumping Jack, Gary Jack, written with the help of Adam Hawes, and it is a very interesting tale. He's on the line. Hello, Jimmy. How are you going?
3: G'day, mate. How are you? It's great to talk to you. It's great. Thank you, Andrew, for that great introduction. That's probably the best you've ever given me in 30 years.
2: Well, I feel like now you've got a book out and you're an author, I've got to suck up a little bit more.
3: Well, yeah, I'm smarter than what I look, put it that way.
2: Well, we can debate that as we go along. You're smart enough to get Peter Volandis to write you forward, though, Jimmy. How did that relationship between you and Peter Volandis come about?
3: That's a very good question, mate. Look, I grew up with Peter. He's from Wollongong, and just by chance, you know, life's funny how it works out. His best mate when he was a young fella was a guy called Ian Millward, and who's Bobby Millward's son, and he lived right next door to my pop.
2: Yeah, right.
3: So of a Friday night, I'd always go and see my pop when I was about, you know, from when I was born. And Peter, when he got to about 10, he was over there. They'd have like a bit of a trot guide, which is they put their money on for the horses at Harold Park that night. Peter would always be there of a Thursday night. Sorry, Friday night, putting his 20 cents in and putting his tips and talking to my pop. And the beautiful thing of it was that he would turn up and pop would talk about his footy days, because he played back here in Wollongong and back with Mount Keir in the 1920s. And Peter's love of rugby league and his love of horse racing actually started from being in my pop's presence. And I would go along and I'd be there too, and I'd listen to pop stories as well. And we've been mates ever since. You know, we did play together under 18s.
2: Yeah, right.
3: He was a very good player. He's a very good sprinter, actually, Peter. He was maybe a state sprinter but a rugby league player. He's a back rower, so we just sort of not all the time. We sort of kept in touch, and that's how we first met. You know, it's incredible. And Peter often says that Jimmy Porter was inspiration in his love of horse racing and rugby leagues, and now he's the chairman. It's fantastic.
2: Yeah, no, great story. Now, in terms of your book, I've only had it in my possession for a few days, and it was a confronting start. Chapter one, The Day I Died, and I guess this is something you and I have in common, Jimmy, probably not something we want to be joyful about, apart from the fact that we're still here having this conversation. But take us back to that day. It was January, wasn't it, in 2021?
3: I went to train. I've done jiu-jitsu for about 20 years. At Castle Hill, I just went to training, just warming up with the rest of the guys, and I just collapsed. And little did I know that I'd suffered a cardiac arrest on the training mat. And luckily that I had people around me, that Simon, who'd never done it, Simon Farnsworth, who was a head instructor, he jumped straight on me straight away and started giving me CPR. We called the paramedics, and they turned up about probably 10 minutes later, but he gave me that CPR for 10 minutes, and that's what kept kept the blood going to my brain. I didn't wake up or anything. I was dead for 10 minutes. But the fact that he did CPR kept the blood going to my brain. And then when the paramedics got there, they tried to revive me. But if not for Simon, I wouldn't be. So, you know, that's how it all came about. And I'm very lucky to be here, mate.
2: Did it change your perspective in life in any way when you got through the other side?
3: Yeah, when I got, I was a lot more emotional than what I was before.
2: Yes.
3: And I wanted to come home. I wanted to come home to Wollongong. After it, once I sort of recovered, got out of hospital, I just felt I didn't want to stay in Sydney. I just wanted to come home. But obviously a lot more emotional too with just anything. I'd sort of start crying and that sort of stuff. And I recovered and I don't think I suffered any mental effects from it. Or Donna probably wouldn't agree with that, but I got through.
2: They were committed well before this.
3: They were committed. They were already there. They were already ingrained. So that was it. And I was just so lucky that when I had my cardiac arrest, and then you find out that 33,000 people in Australia have cardiac arrest, and less than 10% yes. survive. That's the most scaring statistic of all. And I said, really? Only less than 10% survive? I said, wow. Look, and yeah, and I did. When I wasn't with us, I was in a dark room and I was looking down at myself and I had this vision of myself falling over and trying to get up and I kept falling over and falling over and I said, I can't stay here. I have to get out of this room. I can't. That's all I kept saying. Like, I have to get out. I have to get out. It's amazing how and I was just watching myself with this light looking at myself. That's all I can remember, Andrew. So, pretty scary days, but we got through.
2: Well, thank goodness for that. Goodness. Now, the book itself, so you cover that first up and then we hear about your career and your nickname and coach blow-ups, all that sort of thing, and some of the exciting and dramatic times in your playing career. I notice it's 61 chapters. This is like James Pattinson-esque. How did you decide on a format of, it's almost like short and sharp hits.
3: Yeah, they are. Exactly what they are. They're short and sharp hits. Some chapters are a couple of pages or one page. Some chapters are half a dozen pages. You know, it's an easy read. That's the beauty of it. There's lots and lots of chapters there. Lots and lots of stuff happened in my career. That's not until you sit down and go, I did this, I did this, or that happened there. What about this? What about Balmain, New South Wales, Australia? You go kangaroo tours. You go, oh well, there's a fair bit there. So it's an easy read, and it's back cover to cover footy. So people, if they love their footy, they'll really enjoy reading.
2: Well, one chapter I went straight to. Back on Friday night at the Sydney Football Stadium, I was sitting down having to a shared mate of ours, Stephen Blocker Roach, and I went straight to chapter 4, Growing Up with Blocker, because you're both from Wollongong, and you start, Steve Roach and I played 162 first-grade games together at Balmain between 1982 and 1992. That's the most of any partnership in Tigers history. We also played together in many State of Origin games for New South Wales and Test matches for Australia, all up. We're alongside each other for an incredible 211 games at the top level. Not bad for a couple of boys from Fig Tree and Mount St. Thomas. It is extraordinary tale because you're two very different characters and obviously played two very different positions. And, you know, he's mad as a cut snake or used to be. What's your favourite Blocker story?
3: We used to go to the toll. When they used to pay 40 cents for a toll, and me and Blocker were like 19 and 20, and no one had didn't have much money back in those days. And if I drove up there, Blocker would pay the toll. So anyhow, I was driving up there one day, and I got to the toll, and then as I was going down the hill, Blocker started patting himself down. I've gone, oh, this is not good. What? He hasn't got his wallet. And so I said, what's up, mate? He said, Jimmy, I haven't bought me bloody wallet. I said, mate, you know the story. If I drive, you got to pay the toll. He goes, oh. I said, what are we going to do? He said, don't worry, Jimmy. If he doesn't let us through, I'll bash him. All right? I'll bash him. No worries, mate. It'll be okay. So he gets the toll. And I said to the bloke, sorry, mate. We come every day. We haven't got any money. And it wasn't going too well. The bloke, he really wasn't listening. And I said, well, mate, look, if you don't let us through, this bloke's going to bash you. And Rock Blocker leans over and goes, rah! The off you go, mate. You can go straight through.
2: Very good decision by that person, I've got to say. Now, I thought you were going to say you were so worried about having to fork out 40 cents because you address this in the book, your reputation of being one of the tightest people that ever lived. Do you plead guilty or not guilty?
3: Unfounded. Look, I did win the Big Spender Award at Balmain 11 years in a row. So,
2: But is that like calling a redhead bluey?
3: Well, it was the awards night, and I won it 11 years, 82 to 92. I can't believe I won the Big Spender Award. Diamond Jimmy Jack, the hardest substance known to man, is what they said. I used to hold a $2 coin that tight, and the coin would wince with pain. still had my first dollar. When I played with Peter Tunks, what he'd do was he said to me before the game we played Origin, he said, Jimmy, What I'm going to do is I'm going to put a $2 coin behind the dead ball line on either end. If Queensland don't score, you can keep it.
2: Best you've ever tackled?
3: Career best. I never scored.
2: Yeah. I may have witnessed it once or twice in the day. A really dramatic moment in your life occurred in your playing career when you were playing against Manly Warringah. And I remember when we worked together, Jimmy, and came over to your place, you and Donna and the kids for dinner, and you were showing me a photo album and of when you were in hospital after that incident with Ian Roberts. How have you addressed that in the book? Because that was, that had a major effect on you.
3: Yeah, it did. It was a very dark period in my life, Andrew. And look, what happened with Roberts was, it was never about the money. It was about proving that I didn't start it and that I didn't vilify him, you know. That's what it was about. The game's officials had let, I reckon they let every player down the game. That type of act of thuggery from Roberts should never be accepted on the field, because they did nothing. They did nothing about it. They left it up to me to hold them accountable for what they did. You know, poor old Jimmy Comins, who was the judiciary chairman at the time, you know, it's in the book. He said the sight of my bashed-up face made him ill. That's how bad it was. And he said if it happened on his watch, when he was in charge of the judiciary, Roberts would have got no less than 12 weeks. And yet the league said no case to answer for. And he went on to say, Comins, that, you know, Roberts couldn't appoint himself as judge, jury or executioner, which was exactly what he did. And it was up to me to make him accountable for what he did, and that's why I took him to court.
2: Yeah, no, again, I know the profound impact it had on you, but there were happier times. You played in a great era at Balmain. You played in a couple of grand finals. Mate, I'll always remember the sight of you after the 89 loss to Canberra in extra time. And my heart bled for you when you dropped that ball early in extra time, because that's not the player you were or should be remembered for. I had a forum in the studio a few years ago with Blocker, Ciro and Benny Elias, and it was on the theme of, this is the best team ever not to win a premiership. Would you agree with that?
3: I would. I'm obviously a little bit biased, but I'd say, we had anywhere from 3 to 5 players in the state side or the Australian side. So we had some great cattle in our team. You know, Parramatta had won premierships, Canterbury won premierships. We were certainly as good as them. But we didn't. We were in 2 grand finals and didn't win 2, and we were unlucky in 85 and 86 not to make the grand final. So, yeah, I would agree with that. Benny was a fantastic player. He changed the game, how hookers play. Blocker was a great, just like Arthur Beach, and Ciro was an absolute beast on the field. You know, we had Bruce Maguire as well there, and myself.
2: Wiz, it was a great team.
3: Wiz was a great team. And, you know, if there were just, in my opinion, Andrew, there were some crucial decisions there that Bill Harrigan got wrong and towards the back end of the game, and they just went against us, and it really cost us, which I do address that in the book as well.
2: You also address Ellery Hanley in a chapter entitled Electric Ellery, with some mixed thoughts, right? I mean, he was a major reason you guys made the finals in the first place, went down on the Terry Lamb tackle that everyone talks about in 88. Tell us about your memories of Ellery.
3: Ellery, he only played, I think he played 8 games and scored 6 tries for us. I played against him when he played for Great Britain. He played lock, but he played centre for us. I just did not realise what a great sense of awareness of where the ball was and how strong he was through the hips. He could go as quick sideways as what he could going forwards. Yeah. It was just, and he had a fend that he just couldn't get through that fend. He scored a try against Canberra there in 88, and he went sideways for 30 metres and beat 6 blokes going sideways and scored in the corner. He was an absolute incredible player, probably the best Pommy I played with, Gary Schofield in that category as well. He won crucial games for us against Cronulla, against Manly. He got us into the grand final. Yeah, without him, it was a great foresight by Barnsley to buy him for only for that 2-month period.
2: Yeah,
3: and he just took us to another level, and yeah, it was that belief. I think we won 10 from 11 or something, and you had that momentum that, geez, we're going a side that can really win this competition. We had Warren Ryan, was his first year at coach, but the kicker for us was Steve Roach got a 4-week suspension for a punch in back play with Chris Mortimer.
2: And where his defence was, I got there as quick as I could.
3: No, it wasn't, Andrew. You know that wasn't his defence.
2: Yeah, but it's a good story that he tells.
3: Yeah, I know, it's a good story. But then you reference that with, you just mentioned about Ian Roberts there earlier. Ian Roberts threw about a dozen and got nothing. Locker threw one and got 4 weeks. You're like, how do you reference that? I mean, it's just incredible, the hypocrisy of the league at that time. But Locker wasn't playing, and then Ellery got taken out by Terry Lamb. Now, I saw that during the week. I hadn't seen it for a number of years. Terry Lamb should have been sent off straight away on the

0: spot with the, where he hit Elliott around the jaw with his forearm. But Mick Stone never saw it. You know, he never saw it. Touch judge never saw it. Quayle never saw it. But from the league, he said no case to answer. And we lost Ellery for the game.
1: You might have been a bunker decision away from winning the premiership. Now, we're running out of time. My special guest, Gary Jack, he's written a book called Jumping Jack, written with Adam Hawes, excellent journo, has been around the traps for a long, long period of time. You talk about coaching gloves. Now, you work with some tough coaches like Frank Stanton and Warren Ryan, but in this chapter about the biggest blow-up, I was surprised at your answer. Tell us about who and how and why.
0: Oh, well, Laurie Fryer. He was a powder keg. it was his days at the Tigers. He was reserve grade coach, and we were there, and one of the guys chipped in his own quarter, and they picked it up, and they scored a try, and was right on half time at Mirrors. Wayne Innes was the guy's name. He's up there probably listening in Ballina. And Laurie had a chat to the players at half time that you don't chip and chase in your own quarter, and he picked up poor old Mirrors by the shirt and banged him into the wall and broke the tiles at Leichhardt Oval in the dressing shed and said, don't do that again. It was one of the most ferocious blow-ups I've ever seen on a footy field by a coach, and that's why it's down there.
1: Wayne, let us know whether you ever did do that again. That would have shown some ticker, that's for sure. Finally, Gary, what was your favourite thing to write about that you remembered and... with either cathartic or just a really fun memory. What was the chapter that gave you the most joy?
0: Probably the one when I spoke about Laurie Nichols. He was a Tigers legend. Got on really well with Laurie. He's a great fella. And one night there, he...
2: Adam Story with ABC News. A senior representative from the tech giant OpenAI will front a parliamentary inquiry looking into artificial intelligence. The company has come under scrutiny in recent days amid revelations its autonomous agents hacked a Medicare website and meddled with other sites overseas. An OpenAI spokesperson says the company's chief strategy officer, Jason Kwon, will fly in from the United States to appear before the parliamentary inquiry in October. The UK Defence Secretary Wes Streeting says an investigation is well underway into an incident near an English airbase that has been used by the US to strike Iran. British police are questioning five men on suspicion of explosives and terrorism offences after three suspicious vehicles were reported travelling towards RAF Fairford. Mr Streeting has thanked the public for showing vigilance and the authorities for how they handled the incident.
3: To our police, to our counter-terrorism police, to our security services, for the work they did in this situation to contain this and to prevent there being actual harm to our base at Fairford, but also for the work they do throughout the year and throughout the world.
2: US President Donald Trump says he expects his negotiators to engage in more talks with Iran this week after he rejected a proposed deal to reopen the Strait of Hormuz. Emily Grimmins has more from Washington.
4: Donald Trump has made these comments to the local US outlet Axios. He says that he expects, on the US side at least, negotiators could be back in talks this week. This comes after a flurry of indirect negotiations on the margins of the UN General Assembly last week, during which Iran submitted a peace proposal, which just yesterday the US president publicly rejected. Mr. Trump has told Axios that the deal that was presented was something he might have been interested in a year ago, but not now. He says that Iran has overplayed its hand.
2: Back home, and opposition leader Angus Taylor says the government is wrong to blame international factors for increased inflation and rate rises. The Reserve Bank is widely expected to increase the cash rate tomorrow to its highest level since 2011. Mr. Taylor says the Treasurer is looking for excuses when pointing the finger overseas.
5: He's just terribly unlucky, isn't he? Every day he wakes up and it's someone else's fault. I tell you, the link between inflation and high interest rates that we've seen for the last 4.5 years is with this government.
2: A Sydney court has heard a police officer was shown a photo of what appeared to be blood seeping out of two surfboard covers in the courtyard of TV presenter Jesse Baird's home after he was allegedly murdered. Sarah Gerethy reports.
6: 31-year-old Bolamar Condon is accused of murdering Jesse Baird and his boyfriend Luke Davies at Mr. Baird's Paddington Share House in 2024. A police officer has given evidence describing going to the house to investigate Mr. Baird's disappearance and finding a drop of blood on a bookcase. He told the court one of Mr. Baird's flatmates showed him

0: recently taken photo of what appeared to be blood coming from two surfboard covers covered by a tarpaulin in the courtyard. The officer said the flatmate told him she thought the stain was weird and that Mr. Baird hadn't owned any surfboards, but that they were no longer there. The jury has previously heard the bodies of Mr. Baird and Mr. Davies were found dumped in surfboard bags at Bungonia, 200 kilometres out of Sydney, more than a week after their deaths.
1: Transport for New South Wales says it will review contingency plans ahead of this weekend's grand final to ensure Newcastle Knights fans can still make it to the game should any issues occur along the network. The transport body has apologised after a freight train breakdown left thousands of Newcastle Knights fans stranded yesterday afternoon. The head of rail operations, Jas Tumba, says he doesn't want to see fans put in that situation again.
2: We're absolutely going to be reviewing that early part of this week to understand what the train service will look like and also what additional standby buses will we have and the location of them to ensure that we have a really good service and that is reliable.
1: Meanwhile, Sydney Airport says it doesn't expect passengers to be affected by a staff strike that's planned for later tonight. Up to 50 work safety officers will walk off the job for 3 hours from 10 o'clock as they call for improved pay and conditions. A spokesperson for the airport says contingency plans will be in place during the stoppage, with flights and airport operations expected to continue as normal. The Australian share market enjoyed a slightly stronger than expected start to the week. Interest rate sensitive sectors such as the banks, insurers and property trusts did well ahead of tomorrow's likely rate rise. The ASX 200 closed up 0.2% at 8,679. The dollar at 70.21 US cents. The weather for tomorrow, isolated showers along the north coast and adjacent ranges. It'll be dry and sunny elsewhere. For Sydney, an overnight low of 12 with cloud clearing tomorrow, a top of 22. Sunny on Wednesday, 25. And sunny on Thursday, a top of 28. It's 25 to 7.
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6: And good evening. Welcome to the final edition of NRL Monday. I'm Andrew Moore with you until 7:30 tonight. And look, I love the opportunity to present this show throughout the season, and I'm going to miss it. Really appreciate your support of it, that's for sure. Grand final week begins. The Sydney Roosters against giant-killing Newcastle next Sunday at Stadium Australia, a 7:30pm kickoff. The Roosters will be an overwhelming favourite, just the way the Knights like it. Ruan Sims, the former World Cup-winning Gillaroos captain, will join me for the second half of the show and will announce the NRLW Player of the Year, the winner of the Ruan Sims Medal. And the NRLW Player of the Year for ABC Sport, that is. This half hour, I'm going to speak with someone who's done a phenomenal job this year. He's a former first grade referee, got a gig in management with the Roosters, and is now the general manager of football at the Newcastle Knights. And he started in that particular role this year, Chris James. So he'll give us a sense of what it's like in Newey today. Plus, Michael Carayannis will give us an overview of what's happening with the Roosters as well. Penrith champion halfback Nathan Cleary faces a six-month rehabilitation after undergoing surgery last night to repair a double leg fracture. He was rushed straight to hospital in an ambulance. According to his dad, Ivan Cleary, Nathan was watching the second half en route to the hospital on a phone. And that, as you know, looked horrible yesterday. He'd only come on in the 26th minute because of a foot injury on the other leg. But he immediately made a break. And honestly, looked like Nathan Cleary. And Penrith was getting on top with him out there, even though scores were locked at six when he was injured in the 36th minute. And spare a thought for one moment for Ivan Cleary, Nathan's dad and coach of the Panthers. Nathan had his brother Jet and mum come with him to hospital. But dad had to stay, not only stay put in the coach's box, but, you know, deliver his halftime message and stay completely focused for the rest of the game. There must have been a high degree of emotional turmoil for Ivan yesterday, and watching his media conference,

0: I felt like, you know, he's cool as a cucumber, Ivan Cleary, but he's a dad before he's a coach, and you could just see and hear the emotion when he was talking about that with Nathan, and the emotion he felt when he saw all the teammates of Nathan's rush around him when he was on the Medicab about to be taken from the field. So the big question, of course, is what happens to Newcastle hooker Phoenix Crossland? He's been referred directly to the judiciary on Tuesday night, and that means if he's found guilty, the judiciary has no constraints as to how long he can be suspended. Now, calling the game yesterday with Luke Lewis and Michael Carrianis, we knew he was going to be sent from the field for that ugly hip drop. He knew he was going to be sent from the field. And honestly, I think he's going to be suspended for 4 or 5 games, which would rule him out of New Zealand's World Cup squad as well. And let me also say this. Phoenix Crossland is a great competitor. He's a champion person and he's not a dirty player. He's not. And to suggest he did this to Nathan Cleary deliberately is just wrong. And it's definitely not how Justin Holbrook coaches his team. And people are saying he's only been set off or he's only going to get suspended because of the injury. If you listen to the explanation of the referee that came from the bunker, and look, the injury does play a part in it. It has done for a number of years now in either a determination from the bunker and certainly from the match review committee. It does play a role. But the fact that he was put in such a dangerous position was enunciated by the referee. And again, it's not deliberate. It doesn't have to be. When was the last time you saw a deliberate high tackle? They're not deliberate, but they can be careless and they can be reckless. And the onus is on the defending player. And I know people are comparing this one to that one. Again, two wrongs don't make a right. It's more in keeping with the Ryan Couchman one earlier in the year. I think back in round 3, he got a 4-game ban. That's more in line with what Phoenix Crossland did. Now, should Victor Radley potentially have been suspended? He should have been sin-binned on Friday night, but he's got a 3 grand fine. So the consistencies, I'll leave you to debate that. You can do it with me if you like because I can't work that out. But I'm afraid for Phoenix, this is going to get a suspension of 4 or 5 weeks. And in my view, that's going to be about right. But your thoughts are welcome on 1300 361 700. That's 1300 361 700. Or text me on 0467 920222. The Roosters advance to the grand final with an unexpectedly, I was trying to speak English, comfortable win over the Dolphins. That was back on Friday night in Brisbane. Gee, they were good. And congratulations to the Brisbane Broncos and Sydney Roosters for reaching Sunday's NRLW grand final, that being from 4 o'clock. The Roosters were made to work hard for a 20-10 win over Canberra. Well, I thought Brisbane took care of business yesterday at Robina pretty comfortably, beating Gold Coast 20-8. The result never really looked in much doubt. And that means a repeat of last year's grand final, which was won by the Broncos. This is NRL Monday with Andrew Moore. Let's go.
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0: By the way, the grand final at Stadium Australia has already been sold out. And I know we always get there, but this seems to be one of the quickest sellouts we've had, I reckon, for a grand final. So all tickets are already gone. And look, Transport New South Wales, we were told earlier today, although I heard something different in the news, that they're considering it over the next couple of days. But we were told the track work scheduled for this weekend, upcoming between Newcastle and Sydney, have been called off. Now, if that's true, hooray. And hopefully nothing breaks down. And for all of you Knights fans listening in the Hunter, you can get to Sydney much easier than yesterday. So well done, Transport New South Wales. Now, with the injury to Nathan Cleary, there is a question now. Who will be Australian halfback for the World Cup, particularly for the opening game against New Zealand on October 15? Now, I'd imagine it's a choice of three between Mitchell Moses, Sam Walker or Tom Dearden. Anyone else? I don't think so. And for mine, it has to be Sam Walker, provided he's fit. Mitch Moses, I don't think played all that well this year for Parramatta. Tom Dearden's second half of the year was ruined by injury. And Sam Walker was outstanding in his first two State of Origin games this year. I thought he was a bit quiet in Origin 3, but he's very good in 1 and 2. So provided he gets through Sunday's grand final without any further issues to his ankle, I think Sam Walker will be the Australian halfback for the World Cup. What do you reckon? 1300.

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0: Just before we get to Chris James at Newcastle, already on the text line 0467 920 222. Hi, Maury. I'll put my hand up and say I gave Newcastle no chance in any game this final series. You're not alone. Yesterday's game especially, the second half, was worthy of a grand final. In the spirit of how my tips have been all final series, I'll say Roosters by 20 in the GF. Good on you, Pete. Thank you for your text. Hey, Maury, shattering to see Nathan Cleary with that horrible injury yesterday. They really have to get rid of this tackle out of the game. Does Phoenix Crossland suspension go into the World Cup or into next year's Premiership? Asked Jesse. No, I think it'll carry on into the World Cup. If, like I suspect, he gets 4 or 5 weeks, that will rule him out of the World Cup, I would imagine. Hi, Andrew. What a gutsy effort by the Knights. Even though they were down to 12 men for 45 minutes, there wasn't a gap in their defence. I hope they complete the fairy tale and go from wooden spooners to Premiership winners. Justin Holbrook is a true champ. Looking forward to your call next Sunday. Good on you, Rog. Well, Maury, you were spot on that the Panthers can't win the comp without Cleary. Well done, Knights. That was a serious defensive effort. Thoughts with the Cleary family. What a terrible injury. And fans, lay off Phoenix, from Taryn. I agree with everything you said, Taryn, and thank you for your text message. Coming up, we're going to check in with the Newcastle Knights.
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0: Righto, without any further ado, let's check in with the Newcastle Knights. I can't even imagine what that town is like today. It's rugby league mad every day. But you consider it's been quarter of a century since this team, this club, has made a grand final. Someone I'm really happy for is their general manager of football in his first year in the role. He worked with the Roosters. He's a former NRL referee, but he's overcome that, and he's now GM of footy. He got promoted this year. So did Peter Parr, the chief executive, and they had a huge list of things they wanted to achieve. I'm not sure even they believed reaching a grand final in year one was possible. Let's find out. Chris James, congratulations, mate.
4: Thanks, Andrew. Thank you very much, mate.
0: Look, I remember some chats we had last year, and it was your first year working at the club. You knew the role you were taking and that Parry was going up to the CEO role. Can you believe that in this short space of time, this team has achieved what it's achieved?
4: Look, it's incredible. No, I can't. But, you know, there were signs of it early in the year where I actually thought, oh, this is a special group.
0: Yeah,
4: I thought this group could actually, and the staff, I'll put the staff in that, the staff and the playing group, I thought this group could actually do something special. But if you asked me at the start of the year that I think we're going to make a grand final, probably not. But, geez, what a spot to be in today in Newcastle.
0: I can only imagine. And I want to talk about your crowds first and foremost, because we were there yesterday with 57,000-odd people. I reckon at least 40,000 of them were Knights fans or cheering for Newcastle. And every single obstacle that could be put in their way was. A freight train broke down, so that turned the M1 into a car park. People were taking 4 and 5 hours to get to Homebush yesterday, which is, I don't know how many people have the patience to do that, but clearly about 40,000 did. And one of the big things you said to me last year was, you need Newcastle Knights to reconnect with their fan base. Well, have you ever had more palpable evidence that that's happened?
4: Yeah, we got the best fans in the competition. You know, you saw that yesterday, and I think that was, you know, it was very much like our season. Doesn't matter what has been thrown at us, we'll overcome it and we'll find a way, and that's what our fans did yesterday. And I think you can see that in the way the players have spoken about the you know, our fans in this region throughout the year. We definitely wanted to reconnect with our fans. We wanted them to feel what this group was about, and we wanted those fans to be proud of this group. And I reckon today they're probably pretty proud of what this group's been able to do.
0: One of the big changes that were made right at the start was replacing the coach with Justin Holbrook, and the instant success was remarkable, because even in a successful year, it can often take a number of weeks for everyone to gel and get on the same page and understand each other. This happened immediately, and his persona is so much different. This club has been, as a playing group, as happy as you'll ever see. They don't care about any obstacle. They'll go through it with great positivity. A lot of that's got to be on the coach. And we saw his lap yesterday, clapping the fans. It's crazy. Everyone loves

0: him.
1: Yeah. He has done an incredible job. He's a great human, Justin Holbrook. And
0: yes,
1: that's exactly what he's done, Andrew. He's made this a fun place to be. You know, players and staff come in every day just enjoying each other's company, wanting to get better. And I've never seen a more connected group in staff and players. And it was Vegas. You know, Vegas set up this season for us. The time that we had in Vegas as a group, connecting, getting to know each other, Dylan Brown, Kalen Pope,

0: this, I've never seen this in a team before, this
1: right.
0: connection. And you've seen that just grow and build throughout the year. They hang out with each other on their days off. They trust each other. They show up for each other when it matters. This group is amazing.
1: So we're chatting here just before 7 p.m. on a Monday evening. Can you describe what Newcastle's been like? We'll go back to when you guys rolled back into town last night and into today, because first thing I saw this morning was at 6 a.m. the merchandise store had sold out and it had to shut down until later in the day, which is incredible.
0: Girls,
1: what's it been like?
0: Girls are overcome with orders this morning. They couldn't keep up. You know, we got back into Newcastle last night, 10 o'clock. It was rain and there were hundreds of people lining the roads, welcoming us back into town. It was phenomenal. And we got back to the COE, there was hundreds of people here welcoming the players back. I hate to think what this week's going to be like. You know, we'll head back down to Sydney Saturday morning. You've heard stories of what it was like here in 97 and 2001. I think this playing group, we're going to win this grand final on the back of our fans. You know, I think we went to 12 men yesterday, and I think Justin said it in the press conference, the crowd and our fans became the 13th man. I think, you know, our fans and that support will feel that it'll grow this week, and that's what's going to see us, you know, hopefully hold that trophy up at about 9:30 on Sunday night.
1: The elephant in the room is obviously Phoenix Crossland being sent from the field, and Phoenix was on the show a couple of weeks ago, and he's a really decent bloke. He's not a dirty player. Justin Holbrook doesn't coach his players to do anything like this. He's never done that before. So for anyone suggesting that he was being targeted, Nathan Cleary, for this sort of injury, no. Just a flat out no. But the fact is, I think he knew yesterday he was going to be sent off. His body language is half pointing to the sheds, as Jared Sutton called him out. We all knew he was going to be sent off, and we know he's going to be deferred or referred straight to the judiciary. So that's tomorrow night at 6 o'clock. What's the tactical side, the business side from Newcastle in terms of handling this?
0: Yeah, it's an interesting one. Because it's referred to judiciary, you know, there's not a lot that I can sort of say at the moment other than we need to go down there and present a case to them. But, you know, it is a horrible accident. You know, horrible accident at speed, under fatigue. Phoenix Crosland's made more tackles in the NRL this year than any other player, and he got one wrong. You know, he got one wrong and it was a horrible injury for Nathan. But, you know, that's not Phoenix's go. If you've ever met Phoenix Crosland, he is, you know, one of the great men of rugby league. So we'll go down there tomorrow night and, you know, we'll present a case to the panel there. But, you know, horrible for Nathan. You know, thoughts of our club go out to Nathan as well. He'll go down as one of the greats of the game and we hope he has a speedy recovery. But we'll also wrap our arms around Phoenix and make sure we look after him this week too.
1: Yeah, you need to do that. But we did note on our coverage yesterday that as soon as Nathan went down, there were Newcastle arms up saying, get over here, this guy needs help. Just finally, Chris, you know, some teams they get to grand finals, especially when they haven't been there for a while, and it's really, let's put the code of silence over us and protect everyone from everything. Some teams embrace it. Like, it doesn't happen every year, as you well know, and as Newcastle have known for 25 years. I get the feeling this is a team that Justin is going to encourage to embrace the whole deal. Is that right?
0: Yeah, we are. Yeah, we definitely are. We want to enjoy this. We want to enjoy this week, but we also want to feel the support of our region. Like I said, it's this region that's, and our fans and our members and everyone, it's those guys that are going to, you know, motivate us to go down there and do that job on Sunday night. So, no, we're definitely not going to throw the shutters up. We're going to have the players out there. You know, if you're down at Merriweather Beach one morning this week, you'll probably see most of the boys down there getting their coffees. You know, they're going to be out in the community and, you know, we need to feel the support of everyone to go down there and hopefully create some history.
1: Not the worst joint to hang out, by the way, either. Merriweather Beach. Yeah, it's not
0: much better living up here. God's country.
1: Oh, here you go. Hey, Chris, I really honestly am so happy for you and Parry and Justin Holbrook and the playing group. It's been a joy to watch from round one, as you say, in Vegas, right to now. And I just hope for the players' sake no one gives them a hope again next week, because they seem to absolutely thrive on that. I hope it is a great week for everyone up there. And good luck next Sunday. We'll see you at the footy.
0: Thanks, Andrew. Appreciate it, mate.
1: Well, now let's get a bit of an overview. Michael Carayannis from the Daily and Sunday Telegraph and our esteemed colleague on ABC Sport Rugby League coverage is on the line. Hello, Michael.
2: Hello, Andrew.
1: Mate, what a day that was. I've never seen you as pumped up. It was the most dramatic of days. And obviously, Nathan Cleary has now undergone surgeries, posting a photo of himself with a double thumbs up. But it was pretty emotional watching all that unfold yesterday, wasn't it?
2: Yeah, I've done. Well, I don't

0: so many games now on the sideline, but this one will sit out in living memory. There's no doubt about that. Just the atmosphere to start with, the drama to start, you know, 90 minutes before kickoff with Nathan Cleary put to the bench, and then speculation of how or if he would be used, and he didn't come out to the warm-up, and then just the noise of the crowd and the Newcastle chants, and the Penrith faithful tried to rally the troops, but they were drowned out by the chants of Newcastle throughout the stadium. And then just the way that the game unfolded, and we watched Nathan Cleary come onto the field, warm up a little bit on the sideline, kick a ball. That was obviously the plan to inject him when they did, and to last. I can't even remember how long he lasted. How long did he last?
1: 10 minutes.
0: 10 minutes on the field to be carted off with the green whistle, with his mum and brother shortly joining him in the dressing sheds. It was just an emotional roller coaster. Then whilst obviously the concerns around Nathan were happening, we turned our attention a little bit to, well, what's going to happen to Phoenix and Phoenix Crossland. And, you know, you, myself and Louis were all of the opinion that it was a straight send-off. There was no hesitation from our end. So the match officials for mine got that one right.
1: Yeah, agree. And now he'll face the judiciary at 6 o'clock tomorrow night. And I think he's in for a 4 or 5 week stint on the sidelines. And that's significant because of the World Cup coming up. He represents New Zealand. The Sydney Roosters side of things, MC, Connor Watson, are we any clearer as to whether our man can play on the weekend or not?
0: I think you'll find that they're trying to work it out, Andrew, which will include meeting with an independent urologist to try and get Connor cleared. That's my gut feeling on everything that's going on in the background. Obviously, they need to name their team by 4 o'clock tomorrow, but we'll have an indication before then if Connor's going to be named or not. But as it stands, I think, you know, reportedly, he's feeling good. He's feeling symptom-free, and that's the number one tip. If he had any symptoms, he wouldn't be playing. So I'm not going to say he's going to be cleared to play, but I think the Roosters are going to try.
1: So the Roosters, Newcastle made it pretty clear. They want their players to embrace this, enjoy it, have community events, take it all in. And that seems to be the way of Justin Holbrook. I get the feeling that's not necessarily the Roosters' way. What sort of a week do you expect them to have?
0: Yeah, they'll have a low-key week compared to you can't escape it in Newcastle, right? Like, I think the Knights were hoping early last week to try and keep a lid on it, then quickly realise, oh, this is not normal. You've just got to embrace it, because you can't escape it. There'll be fans at the shops. There'll be fans, you know, lined up when they leave the Newcastle. They'll be at training. They'll have all these sorts of things, and no doubt open training sessions. The Roosters will have an open training session, I'm assuming, at some point as well, because that's an important aspect of this week. But yeah, it'll be much more low-key for the Roosters. Daly M's on Wednesday night, where you'd think, you know, it's really interesting. We touched on this around Coach of the Year, and this will be its debate again on what it should be awarded on, because obviously it's just a regular season. So it's going to be hard to go past, or it's impossible to go past Justin Holbrook, given where they're at. But that's obviously not taken into consideration the finals, which it definitely should for that award. It most certainly should. So
1: it's going to be weird, isn't it? Because a team that finishes seventh wouldn't often get Coach of the Year.
0: No,
1: yet here we are into the grand final. He's the Coach of the Year.
0: clearly the Coach of the Year. Yeah. Obviously, there'd be some support for Christian Wolf, Andrew Webster, even Ivan Cleary. But, you know, for mine, there's no doubt in who the Coach of the Year, and that's Justin Holbrook.
1: All right. What's the story of the week this week, do you think?
0: Early in the week, it'll be Connor Watson, no doubt. The next 48 hours, we'll centre around Connor and his availability. And then it'll be around, you know, the storylines of, you know, the players that were at Newcastle, at the Roosters, Sandon Smith, Dom Young, even Justin Holbrook last year. They're all there.
1: Yeah.
0: And then you've got a guy like Daly Cherry-Evans, who started his NRL career as a fresh face, 20, 21-year-old, winning a title for the Manly Seagulls, has not won a premiership since. That's 16 years ago since winning a title. So he joined, you know, I think Benji Marshall had the longest drought in terms of in between grand final appearances when he went from the West Tigers to South Sydney. Didn't get the job done that night, Benji Marshall. So he can draw a rare club of, you know, players who have had to wait between premierships a long, long time for Daly Cherry-Evans.
1: All right. Enjoy the week, MC. It's going to be a busy one. I'll see you in here on Saturday.
0: Yep, looking forward to it. And out there on Sunday, Ken, North Wake.
1: Yeah, good. All right, thank you, mate. Michael Carianis, who was joining us on his day off. Luca, hello, Luca. Says, for a Greek god, MC sure does work hard. Take a day off, brother. This is his day off, Luca. This is what he does for his relaxation, talk footy. There are a number of important grand finals on the weekend. A dramatic end of the Queensland women's decider. South Logan in extra time beat the Burley Bears 31-30. Redcliffe came from behind to beat the minor premiers, the Sunshine Coast Falcons, in the Queensland Cup GF 28-18. And in Sydney on Saturday, Mounties won the New South Wales women's premiership 22-6 over Newcastle. Jersey Fleet Penrith thrash Canterbury 62-16. And in the New South Wales Cup Grand Final, Penrith won again 36-6 over the Newtown Jets. It's news time.
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5: ABC News with Satyam Weinstein. Federal opposition leader Angus Taylor says the government is wrong to blame international factors for increased inflation and interest rate rises. The Reserve Bank is widely expected to increase the official cash rate tomorrow to its highest level since 2011. Mr. Taylor says the Treasurer is looking for excuses when pointing the finger overseas.
6: He's just terribly unlucky, isn't he? Every day he wakes up and it's someone else's fault. I tell you, the link between inflation and high interest rates that we've seen for the last 4.5 years is with this government.
5: A senior representative from tech giant OpenAI will front an Australian parliamentary inquiry looking into artificial intelligence. The company has come under scrutiny in recent days amid revelation its autonomous agents hacked a Medicare website and meddled with other sites overseas. An OpenAI spokesperson says the company's chief strategy officer, Jason Kwon, will fly in from the United States to appear before the inquiry. The UK Defence Secretary Wes Streeting has refused to comment on the motives of 5 men arrested over an incident at an English airbase used by the US military to strike Iran. The men are being questioned on suspicion of preparing a terrorist act and explosive offensives after 3 suspicious vehicles were reported travelling towards the base. Mr. Streeting says he's been in contact with his US counterpart Pete Hegseth, and it would be unwise to speculate on the motivations of the suspects.
7: There's a live police investigation, and as a matter of course, we don't comment in detail on operational security matters because often the more that we might say, the more insight we give to those who would wish us harm and do us harm given the opportunity.
5: Israel says it's revoking the diplomatic status of Dutch diplomats who represent the Netherlands at the Ramallah-based Palestinian Authority. The move's in response to Dutch sanctions targeting Israeli settlements in the occupied West Bank. Dutch Foreign Minister Tom Berendsen says he regrets the unnecessary decision and that the Netherlands is weighing its response. The dispute comes amid broader European moves against economic ties with Israeli settlements. More than 2,000 police officers have been deployed to quell violent protests at a university campus in Punjab in northwestern India. Demonstrations began on Saturday after unproven claims circulated on social media that a female student had been raped at the private Lovely Professional University in Phagwara. The local media are reporting that on Sunday explosions were heard inside the campus and several people were injured. Police say they've regained control of the situation while classes have been suspended for 10 days. Investigations are continuing into a man's death west of Brisbane, with police charging his wife with domestic violence homicide. 50-year-old Bradley Bullock was allegedly struck with a vehicle in Stonywood Street at Fernvale in the Somerset region at about 6 o'clock last night. His 45-year-old wife has been charged with his murder and is in police custody. Detective Inspector Michael Menargo says his thoughts are with the man's family.
8: We're going to conduct a thorough investigation. We've established an investigation centre here at Ripley Police Complex, and we're speaking with a number of people in regards to what occurred throughout the course of that incident and directly afterwards.
5: The ACT government says it won't consider joining the rest of the nation in implementing anti-consorting laws despite calls from the territory's chief police officer. Yesterday, Deputy Commissioner Scott Lee publicly backed

0: bringing in the legislation which would stop outlaw motorcycle gangs from meeting in large public groups. Police Minister Marisa Patterson says the government's instead prioritising stricter laws on firearms and displays of bikie insignia. She argues anti-consorting legislation would conflict with the ACT Human Rights Act.
1: We've seen evidence from other jurisdictions where anti-consorting laws have been used to target vulnerable populations, Aboriginal and Torres Strait Islander communities and young people.
0: 10 years ago today, South Australia experienced the worst blackout in the state's history. In September 2016, a series of catastrophic events, including severe storms and tornadoes, damaged the state's critical energy infrastructure, which was run by Electranet. Electranet Chief Executive Simon Emms says the system's been significantly upgraded since the blackout.
2: We've got new protection schemes, we've got new batteries in the system, so that not only has the system changed, but all the smarts that oversee the system are way more advanced than they were 10 years ago.
0: And Pope Leo is visiting the eastern city of Metz on the final day of his tour of France. He's expected to talk about immigration, European unity and inter-religious dialogue. 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
11: Yes, welcome to the final half hour of NRL Monday for 2026. I'm Andrew Moore, joined shortly by multimedia megastar Ruan Sims. We'll get her thoughts on the weekend's footy, the NRL and NRLW grand finals, and the announcement of the Ruan Sims medal winner for the year. Plus, who is she buying and selling? Look, in the first half, I spoke to the general manager of football at the Newcastle Knights, Chris James, about the defence they'll give hooker Phoenix Crosland at the judiciary tomorrow night.
12: Phoenix Crosland's made more tackles in the NRL this year than any other player, and he got one wrong. You know, he got one wrong, and it was a horrible injury for Nathan. But, you know, that's not Phoenix's go. If you've ever met Phoenix Crosland, he is, you know, one of the great men of rugby league. So we'll go down there tomorrow night. And, you know, we'll present a case to the panel there. But, you know, horrible for Nathan. You know, thoughts of our club go out to Nathan as well. He'll go down as one of the greats of the game, and we hope he has a speedy recovery. But we'll also wrap our arms around Phoenix and make sure we look after him this week too.
11: Thought that was as good a response as you could get from someone in that position at the Newcastle Knights. Ruan Sims captained the Gillaroos, played for Australian Rugby Union, the Wallaroos, NRLW star, New South Wales Rugby League star. She fights fire. She's a TV star. She's an ABC Sports star. And she's here. The best ability is availability. How are you, Ruth?
13: Yes, hello. I'm good.
11: That's good.
13: Happy to be here, actually.
11: What a crazy weekend. What a crazy day yesterday. And look,
13: so much emotion in that day. It was just, you could cut the tension with a knife all day.
11: I was saying, when I got home, it wasn't until I got home when I had a look at the Ivan Cleary press conference afterwards. And, you know, Adam's apple the size of a basketball, listening to him speak about going down, and his wife and Jet were down there with Nathan as he was going to be taken off in the ambulance to hospital. And he has to keep focus. That must have been... Hey, he was struggling to get words out. He's normally, you know, he's a very articulate
13: He's a very eloquent
11: person.
13: Man. Yes. But you could see the emotion with him, and even when he, the moment I think what really got me teared up was when seeing the pride and emotion on his face when he spoke about all the boys going around the Medicab.
11: Yeah,
13: that was a real moment. And then the class of the man to say, you know, that's football. I can't explain the second half. All I can say is congratulations, Newcastle. What an incredible game.
11: Yeah,
13: gosh. You know, and he's just such a class act.
11: He is.
13: He absolutely incredible.
11: To see his growth as a coach in this time at Penrith after I thought he was disgracefully handled the first time at Penrith when he got told he was too

0: tight. I can't think of a more humiliating thing to be said about you publicly. Then I really didn't like the way he left the West Tigers when he was, you know, driving the bus and all that thing. But since he started at Penrith, he's been amazing. And, you know, maybe some people can think, well, look at the playing talent he has. They've lost star players every single year. And yes, they've got a great pathway system and all of that at Penrith. It's such a well-run club. But for him to keep everything together every year after year, and players, they won a grand final 4 years in a row, to keep players at that level mentally is beyond comprehension.
1: I think it also points to his mindset and how he goes about his work.
0: Yeah.
1: It's very clear that he is a student of both the game and people. He understands how to get the best out of the people when they come through. But I think he's learned a lot of really tough lessons. He had to, like you, the ones you've spoken about, and I'm sure there's 100 or 1,000 more that we don't even know about that he's had to learn lessons from. But he's able to harness all of that and actually channel it in a really positive manner. And you can see just in the way he interacts with his players, he obviously has an incredible relationship with them because he's able to get the best out of them consistently. And I think you can only get that with a group of changing players so consistently if you have a significant level of trust in the group. And he has that ability to build and hold that trust. And so he can have tough conversations with players and they respect him for it. So I think he's an incredible coach.
0: By the way, we'll get to the Ruan Sims medal shortly for ABC Player of the Year in the NRLW. I don't know who wins it. I know Ralph Tucker does. And I know you know. I have no idea. I'm very confident, though, that
1: you know.
0: I've got a guess.
1: Okay.
0: That's correct.
1: Do you want to guess first?
0: Yes.
1: Or do you want to ruin it? Not ruin it, sorry.
0: I can guess first,
1: yeah.
0: But just don't just. I'm saying Tegan Levi from the Gold Coast Titans wins.
1: You're going to guess, is it?
0: Yes, that is my guess, and I'm very confident. So we'll see. We'll see. Don't give it away.
1: But why?
0: Because you've wrapped it every single time I've spoken to you, and Gold Coast had a great season. Mm-hmm. Fell short yesterday. We'll get onto that in a moment.
1: But Taron Aiken has been incredible.
0: Yeah, I know.
1: The Roosters too.
0: Well, I know, but you are the one who determines it. I'm just guessing. I'm just guessing. Phoenix Crossland, and again, I think he's in a lot of strife here, and I don't believe he's a dirty player in any way, shape or form, but I think he's facing 4 or 5 weeks when he gets to the judiciary. What do you see the likely outcome?
1: I think if you look at what they've done historically, that is probably what he's looking at.
0: Yeah.
1: There is one factor that obviously Chris James didn't bring up when he spoke to you earlier. There is probably a mitigating factor that they may use in the defence where, because Crossland, when he slips down to the lower leg, Manu Leilua actually pushes back and pushes Nathan back over the top of Crossland and the foot is pinned, that could be something that they use in their defence. But if you look at what they've done historically, it's a minimum of 4 weeks.
0: Yeah, which takes him out of the World Cup effectively.
1: It takes him out of the World Cup. And look, obviously, you don't want to see players miss grand finals. But unfortunately, they've set a precedent. So... Yes,
0: that will unfold from 6 o'clock tomorrow. But I've never – in fact, the last two players we've seen set off are Knights players, Jacob Safidi against the Warriors in Auckland.
1: Yeah,
0: and he knew what was coming. I've never seen a player accept his fate before it was given.
1: Yeah.
0: And exactly the same yesterday. Phoenix knew exactly what was about to happen.
1: Yeah.
0: And he was pointing in the direction
1: of it was devastating across the board.
0: It was. It was just such a sombre feel across the ground. And then Newcastle – lift. What about their supporters, by the way, Roo? And Chris James was enunciating what happened when they got back at 10 o'clock at night last night.
1: I saw the rain. Videos. Amazing.
0: Crazy. But we shouldn't be surprised because they really are a unique, incredible group of supporters, aren't they?
1: They're magnificent. Absolutely magnificent. And I knew something special was brewing. Even though I tipped the Panthers going in because I just felt like they were going to do Panther things. But when I saw the footage on the Saturday of the players on the bus driving out of Newcastle and before they got to the M1, then all people lining the streets with flags in their jerseys, with signs, just cheering, and the boys standing up on the bus filming it, just loving every second of it. That was really, really cool. And you just know that the fans would drag that team on the journey when they really needed it. When they were flat and low, they were going to help them lift, and they certainly did that.
0: Well, Louis always says with the two premierships he won, and you and all the successful teams you played in, it's not just talent or otherwise. There is an X factor for winning teams, and they just seem to have that. Now, whether they can stay up again for a fourth straight week, it's why teams really

0: We struggle to win outside the top four. We've seen them get there occasionally, but it's really an extra hurdle to get over is very, very tough. But this seems to be that group where there is that magic.
1: It has
0: involved.
1: A fairy tale vibe, doesn't it?
0: Yeah.
1: It really, really does. And especially watching footage of Joey in the commentary box calling the game as well, and the emotion on his face when Sandon Smith scored that try. And then obviously seeing footage of Matthew Johns as well afterwards and the emotion he had talking about it. It is ingrained in them to love that team, people from Newcastle, and they're turning up. That's their X factor. They turn up and they support. Even when their team is going poorly, they still turn up and support them.
0: He may not have an X in his name, but Justin Holbrook, the coach, watching him, again, talking to Chris James, I spoke with him and Peter Parr off air last year. We had a long conversation in Bathurst before a game there. And they're talking about their roles that they were jumping into this year, both going up the totem pole. And such a big part of their desire was to reconnect with fans. Now, their supporters still turn up, but it wasn't a happy experience watching Newcastle play the last few years. And I'm sorry to Adam O'Brien, but it just wasn't. Not even the playing group seemed like this year they're all happy. Mm. Everyone's happy. Going to Hunter Stadium in Newcastle, it's quite a joyful experience, let alone the fans. And the change there, watching him run around the circumference of the ground yesterday, applauding like he used to do coaching St. Helens in the Super League. It was amazing.
1: Yeah. And you know what's really cool as well? I remember seeing an interview with Justin leading into the finals, and the interviewer, I can't remember who it was, my apologies, but the interviewer said to him, did you see this outcome, making the finals, after finishing last year with the wooden spoon? And he just said, unequivocally, without blinking, yes.
0: Yeah.
1: So he has this very steely demeanour about what he knew this team could do. And he's been able to unlock a lot of what has been potential in players. He's been able to draw and drag out the best in this group, and they've been able to do it with each other as well. So I actually love what Justin Holbrook has done with his side. And he is an incredible coach, and he did a lot of work at the Roosters as well. So he understands their system more intimately than a lot of people may realise. So I think this is going to be a closer game than people think.
0: I can't wait.
1: It's going to be huge. I cannot wait. I'm the same. I'm so excited.
0: I am on the bandwagon now. I'm tipping Newcastle. Oh. and don't tell Connor this. I'm cheering for Newcastle. I won't be cheering. I'll just call the game. But it'd be great for the people of Newcastle if they win this game.
1: Amazing.
0: But they don't want us to be tipping them. They don't want us to be saying all these things because they're loving having the chip on their shoulder, even though I don't think it really exists. But they love having it.
1: They love to be the underdogs, eh?
0: I think they do. Yeah. Even listening to Tyson Frizzell speak to MC after the game yesterday, talking about no one gives us a hope, no one, you know, thinks this and that. I'm like, the whole country is in love with you guys. But keep it, whatever works. NRLW, a repeat grand final between the Roosters and the defending champions, the Brisbane Broncos. You've got a little short with me in the past when I've suggested this is a two-horse race. Mm-hmm. And in fairness, Gold Coast made it a legit three-horse race. Mm-hmm. But we do have the same grand final again. Is that a good thing for the sport or not?
1: I think it's because it wasn't clear-cut throughout the whole season, the two teams who are at their best and who have had the healthiest roster are there at the end of the day. But I still think it's going to be an absolute cracking game. We saw this week, especially in NRLW, the two teams, so the Roosters and the Titans, who had the week off, were quite sluggish to get into it. Whereas the Broncos, because they had to play all the way through, they hit the ground running. Against the Knights, they scored 34 points in the first half.
0: They've timed their run beautifully,
1: and then
0: they?
1: Only six in the second. And then this week, they scored 20 against the Titans in the first half, none.
0: Yeah.
1: In the second, whereas the Roosters are very fast, strong finishers. So that is going to be a real, like, push and shove. I think it's going to be great.
0: Yeah, I call the Roosters Canberra game. Even Canberra, give them credit. They've obviously got the game plan that worries the Roosters because they probably should have beaten them at Canberra earlier in the year.
1: Yeah, well,
0: but
1: they were so close.
0: They just didn't have the attack to maintain pressure for long enough. They kept making mistakes.
1: Yeah, they kept dropping
0: the ball. I know Tegan Levi scored early for Gold Coast, but I never thought Brisbane were going to lose that yesterday.
1: Yeah, they were in control from the start. But again, because the two teams who had the week off looked sluggish.
0: Yeah.
1: And then this is where the argument that John Strange spoke about last week, I think it was, and I agree with, there's no benefit to having the week off for those teams. They'd rather have a second bite at the cherry So that is something that will have to be looked at going forward. And it definitely will change, especially when more teams come into the competition. But even when we look at extending the competition without more teams, that I think is something that needs to be definitely looked at. But, yeah, look, from a Raiders perspective, they were very valiant. But as soon as they got the Roosters on the back foot, they knocked it on. So that's something they'll be able to build on for next year.
0: Yeah, no doubt. All right. The ABC NRLW Player of the Year is called the Ruan Sims Medal. And the winner is...
1: Did that sound good?
0: That actually sounded good. Thank you. Trumpet, ladies and gentlemen. A human trumpet. Not the kind Luke Lewis brings, but
1: no,
0: a different one.
1: No, definitely not.
0: So who is winning the medal this year?
1: My 2026 Ruan Sims medal winner is Tegan Levi.
0: Yes!
1: Yes!
0: What a transition, hey?
1: Magnificent. Absolutely magnificent. And look, I did... wax lyrical about her a lot throughout the year, but it was deserved. It was deserved praise, and it was very close between her and Taryn Aiken. And the main thing was that Taryn had a few games off with a shoulder injury, but it was neck and neck for a very long time. So she's been magnificent. It's a shame that she's going back to rugby union for a little while, but I dare say she's had such a great time at the Titans that she'll be back as soon as possible.
0: Yeah, even watching her yesterday in a pretty well beaten side. Just see the class. It awesome.
1: And this is where, just a slight segue. It shows the value of a full-time athlete. She's a full-time athlete. Being an athlete is her job.
0: Yeah.
1: And you look at how good she is because of that. And then I think, all right, well, when we start doing that in rugby league, you watch the class absolutely soar.
0: Can't argue with that.
1: Yeah.
0: All right, well, congratulations, Tegan Levi, 5'8" with the Gold Coast Titans, Ruan Sims medalist for 2026.
1: Congratulations, Tegan, you're awesome.
0: We'll get that medal to her engraved. All right, it's 20 and a half minutes past seven. Gosh, time is racing along. Let's find out how deep your wallet is tonight, shall we?
1: I see moths.
0: Oh, no. Well, there's a lot of moths around. Oh, I thought that was Carianus's wallet.
1: Bogles.
2: Are you buying or selling?
0: Righto, Roo. Even had Penrith won yesterday, there's no way they would be beating the Roosters without Nathan Cleary. Are you buying or selling?
1: Buying.
0: Yeah, really?
1: Yep.
0: Because they had other injuries along
1: they
0: the
1: did.
0: Way too, didn't they? Blaise Talangi and Isaiah.
1: Talangi ruptured Achilles, I believe it was. Isaiah Yeo, even with that pec injury still.
0: Yeah.
1: It's amazing that he even played. But, yeah, no, I'm buying that.
0: All right. Yeah, I would have too. Sandon Smith is the NRL signing of the year, especially after yesterday's heroics. Are you buying or selling?
1: Yeah, buying.
0: Are you?
1: Buying. Yes. Because Justin Holbrook brought him with him and said, come on, come up here, give you a chance. He wasn't supposed to play. It was meant to be, Dylan Brown. So for him to step in and to be so integral to that team, yeah, I'm buying it.
0: So I think he's had a great year, but I don't think he's been playing very well lately. And then yesterday... That is fantasy stuff, isn't it? That's backyard stuff from when you're a kid. And I did say at the start of the year, I thought sneaky, he could be the buy of the year because while there was all the talk about Dylan Brown and Fletcher Sharp both being runners, Sandon Smith offers that difference and he's a ball player and a kicking game and all of that sort of thing.
1: Saw some pace out of him yesterday too.
0: Pace I didn't realise he had.
1: Looked great.
0: He was never close to being touched in that 90 minutes.
1: It was amazing.
0: What do you think of the tap and go?
1: I loved it.
0: It's under eights, I reckon, the last time you saw a player running past guys with their back to you.
1: And this is what, as a coach, I say never turn your back on the football, always believe it's live.
0: Right.
1: Run backwards. Just run backwards into the line. Don't show your number, ever.
0: I'm selling, by the way,
1: we
0: said all that was Sandon
1: Smith.
0: Selling Cobbo, I reckon.
1: Yeah, he's been great.
0: A tight race between them,
1: He's been great.
0: Are you buying or selling, Ruan Sims, that the Sydney Roosters are going to do a Broncos of a year ago and win both premierships?
1: Buying, because I still have some residual PTSD from 2018. So, yeah, I want to see them go.
0: The first year.
1: That's right. So I want to see them go, get the double.
0: Was your first game of that short season, the grand final?
1: No.
0: Wasn't?
1: Nah.
0: Okay. But the Roosters hadn't won a game until the last round, right?
1: Yep.
0: And you got to the grand finals. Only four rounds.
1: We Stephen Bradbury'd it.
0: Yes. And they got you. All right. So you're buying. You really are clearing out the moths here. The battle of former teammates Taryn Aiken and Ali Brigginshaw will determine the outcome of the NRLW decider.
1: Selling.
0: Okay.
1: I think it's Tamika Upton and Taryn Aiken.
0: Yeah, right.
1: I think they're the two. that are going to be the deciding factors.
0: Now, I'll let you determine what this means any way you like.
1: Yeah.
0: Grand final entertainment. Are you buying or selling?
1: What do you mean?
0: You can take this any way you like. Because I think the NRL has just dropped the ball here. Peter Vlandis is saying that you don't need NRL entertainment. The game, that's because they've missed out. They were negotiating with Tones and I, so they were interested in it. Now we'll see what we end up with. I'm sure we'll get something on the weekend. But he's saying we don't need entertainment. I think you do. I think that's part of the attraction of a grand final day, and it's a good little filler before you get... some love it, but what about you?
1: Yeah, people who turn up and pay good money for a ticket want an experience, a big experience for the whole day, and it's not just football, it's everything about it. I believe that there will be entertainment, and it might rhyme with, hopefully, memeing Mets.
0: I don't think you need to rhyme Screaming Jets because a lot of people think it's a no-brainer. Memeing Mets. Oh, Muan Mims, what are you doing? So I gather you're buying.
1: Actually, my name when I make a mistake is Sue Pims.
0: Is it?
1: Yeah.
0: Well, you've had a few Pims. All right, that is buying and selling.
2: Who's hot?
0: Didn't get to this in the first half. Let me know if I'm on the money here, but it could be anyone involved next weekend. For mine, it's Mark Nwanganita Waze. I'm legitimately sad he's going off to run around in Japanese rugby for the next couple of years. He could be one of the most talented backs I've ever seen in rugby league. And his performance against the Dolphins was right up there as one of the most brilliant individual performances of the season. Two tries, ran for 343 metres, and that try-saving tackle on Cody Nikorima. I love the way he tackled Cody and then the sassy show, just pointing at the touchline, saying, that's where you are, buddy. He is hot, Marky Mark, and has been all year.
2: Who's under the pump?
1: I keep forgetting that's what that sound means.
0: What do you think it means?
1: I feel like it means that, I don't know, it just sounds really odd in my ears.
0: I'm not totally upset that that's the last time I hear that noise this year. Under the pump. Look, it's Adam G. I'm sure he will be appointed the NRL Grand Final on Sunday, and deservedly so in my book. It would be his second premiership decider. He's been awarded the game on the back, or if he is, he'll be awarded the game on the back of, I think, quite brilliant refereeing form. Handling some tough finals games better than capably. Very happy for him to fight his way back as he's had to do over the last couple of years. And I say Adam would be under the pump, and that's because he's the referee of a grand final. But I expect him to handle it brilliantly. As we all know, he will have done a great job if we're struggling to remember his name afterwards. So go well, Adam G. And I hope you being under the pump doesn't mean you don't actually now get the job. He will, won't he?
1: I imagine he would.
0: Yeah, I'd suggest so.
1: I think he's had a great season as well.
0: Yes.
1: Which I know it sounds unusual, but yeah.
0: All right. To let you know what we have planned for next weekend before we get to Rouse Director's Cut, Saturday we'll gather in the boardroom and I'll be joined by Luke Lewis, Michael Carianis and
1: Sue
0: Pims.
1: Pims.
0: Starting at 2 o'clock as per usual, straight after Roy and HG. On air until 6 o'clock, we'll preview Grand Final Day, have a look back at the season and recap some of the madness on our shows through the year. On Sunday, we kick off the coverage at midday. Gates open at 1 and at 20 past 1, the state championship between New South Wales Cup winner Penrith and Queensland Cup winner Redcliffe. I'll call that with Matthew Elliott and Michael Carianis. Pre-game show for the NRLW Grand Final at about 20 past 3. Then the Roosters take on the Broncos in the NRLW decider from 4. You'll hear that with Brett Sprigg, Jada Taylor and Kiana Takarangi. And we'll bring you whatever the NRL pregame ends up being from 6:30, particularly if it's the memeing Mets. And the NRL decider between the Sydney Roosters and Newcastle kicks off at 7:30. And joining me will be Louis and MC. Coverage until 10:30. What a day it is going to be, and hope you can join us both Saturday and Sunday. All right, Ralph Tucker produces our NRL Monday show and our Weekend Rugby League. He comes up with his highlight from the weekend, or one of them, with the Director's Cut.
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3: It comes down to this. 48 seconds to go. They go right to Lindsay Smith, right to Yo. Tip on Cocker to Edwards. Have they got the numbers? Links up with Garner. Slip. Passes it back on the inside to Liam Martin. Been an intercept. It's taken by Smith over the 40. Halfway. Here comes Toll. Over the 30. The 20. The 10. Put your glasses down. Horses bolted. Knights are in. Sandon Smith goes length. Ladies and gentlemen, I honestly didn't think I'd be saying this. Game! set. Get the Knights into the grand final. They're going to win.
0: It was incredible. The
1: crowd noise. Voice left after that because you were straining at the end there.
0: I was. Well, trying to get above that crowd.
1: Yeah.
0: that was unreal.
1: It was amazing.
0: It really
1: great
0: was.
1: Great call for that try too. That was awesome. Good cut, Ralphie.
0: Thank you. And well done, Ralphie. So your tips, we're almost out of time. NRLW grand final?
1: Roosters.
0: NRL grand final?
1: Roosters.
0: Okay. Team that you played for in the NRLW?
1: Roosters.
0: There we go. Miss Sue Pimms, ladies and gentlemen.
1: I know what side my bread's buttered on. I think they are going to definitely do it.
0: Hey, Ruth, thanks for all your help coming in on this particular show. But
1: thanks,
0: we'll
1: guys.
0: See you Saturday.
1: See you Saturday, Arvo.
0: I can't wait.
1: Yeah.
0: There she is. Ruan Sims, otherwise known as Sue Pimms.
1: Only when I've done something wrong.
0: Okay, so that's very rare. Thank you, Tom Denham. Appreciate your help all year. Ralph Tucker, Jared from our socials. I'm Andrew Moore. Evenings is next. Good night.
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0: Hello, and welcome to the Sporting Witness podcast from the BBC World Service with me, Mark Wilberforce. I'm taking you back to 1999, and a 26-year-old Mexican-American, Oscar De La Hoya, is getting ready to face his toughest test as a boxer. This came from Ghana's Ike Bazuka Korte, a clash that would define De La Hoya.
1: The best moment of my entire career was the 12th round in the Ike Korte fight. I remember I knocked him down, he knocked me down. And so going into the 12th round, everybody's saying, like, the fight is even. You have to win this round.
0: Oscar De La Hoya was the golden boy of American boxing. Olympic champion, world title holder, a rising icon. But he often faced criticism for the quality of opponents he fought.
1: I always had that pressure to perform even harder, to fight the best fighters, just because of the criticism I was receiving. So I remember telling my whole team, look, I need a big fight. That's when we got our heads together and we decided, hey, let's fight Ike Korte. This guy's going to give you a hell of a fight.
0: On the 10th of February, 1999, 3 days before the fight, a press conference was held. Las Vegas was familiar grounds for Oscar, but the atmosphere in the media briefing was something he'd never experienced.
1: There was a lot of noise and drums and people yelling, ah, you know. And there was Ike Korte's posse all around him. I mean, there must have been 50 people around him just having a good time playing drums. You know, it was a lot of fun. I thought that Ike Korte was like a hero in Ghana.
0: It's fight night in Vegas for the 67-kilogram division. The championship is on the line and the main event is just minutes away.
1: I remember being inside the locker room and I will never forget, 10 minutes before the actual fight takes place, they call you and they say, it's your turn, let's go. And butterflies start flying in your stomach and you get a little nervous, you know? And so I remember walking down to the ring. The music goes on. I had mariachi playing, which was very traditional for me in every fight. And so I remember just watching all the people, how excited they were. But when you see Ike Korte coming up, you see him with his entourage. He's like 30 deep. I remember going up to the ring and hearing this band playing like nonstop. And they were ringside and you couldn't hear the crowd because the band was so loud. This was such a unique experience. Like everybody was like, wow, this looks like a tough guy.
0: What was your overall fight plan going into this bout against Ike Korte?
1: My strategy was solely to make it a dogfight, to make it entertaining, to shut up the doubters all over the world that, oh, Oscar, you know, can't fight, oh, he hasn't fought a tough guy, this and that. So I would box a little on my toes. After the second or third round, I noticed that when I would jump on my toes, Ike Korte couldn't figure me out. So I would throw my jab, bouncing on my toes, and he couldn't block it. So I was like, wait, I kind of discovered something here.
0: From the first bell, both fighters showed a lot of respect for each other. Then round six arrives, and all respect is well and truly gone.
1: I remember hitting him with one of the hardest left hooks I've ever thrown. Boom. And he drops on his butt, gets back up, shakes it off, and here he comes again with his powerful jab. And then I remember him dropping me. All of a sudden, I mean, because I got confident with your guard a little low. Right there and then I said to myself, oh my gosh, okay, this is going to be a long fight. I remember telling myself in that round when I went back to my corner, just have a good time. Because my trainers would always tell me, Oscar, when you are doing your best, you're having a great time in the ring.
0: I noticed that your head trainer, Robert Alcazar, would often switch between English and Spanish when speaking to you in the corner. Which of the two languages got through to you more in the heat of the battle?
1: Well, one thing about Robert at the time, he would get so nervous, right? He would give me great instructions in English, and that's when I knew that, okay, Robert has it under control. But when he gets nervous, he starts talking in Spanish. So you can imagine, like, okay, I'm thinking in my head, please don't start talking in Spanish because I know you're nervous, you know? So he's telling me in English, son, go knock him out. And then all of a sudden he tells me in Spanish, son, I love you. And you know, please be careful. And I'm like, don't tell me that. I'll be okay. I remember, I think it might have been the 7th, 8th round. Robert Alcazar was starting to talk in Spanish. I was like, oh no, here we go. What am I doing wrong? Am I losing the fight?
2: Yeah.
0: Between rounds 9 to 11, Oscar noticed something odd about Cortez's approach.
1: I remember Ike Cortez changing up his game plan. I believe in the corner they told him, look, you can hit him all day with the right hands. And sure enough, they were right. At the time, I wasn't really aware that I was kind of lowering my left hand a bit, so I was open for the right hand. So started tagging you with right hands and very powerful right hands. I mean, it swelled up my cheek. I remember that, but it was like a badge of honor.
0: At the end of round 11, Robert Alcazar was speaking Spanish again while giving Oscar slaps of encouragement. De La Hoya needed to produce the three most spirited fighting minutes of his life.
1: I remember throwing like 30, 40 punches and connecting every single one, and he's still throwing back. And I'm like, oh my, what is this guy made of? And I'm thinking to myself, wait, the referee's going to stop it because he's getting punched, you know, left and right. But the referee's just looking, and I'm like looking to the referee, and I'm punching and looking and punching. And you can imagine the crowd is going crazy. Then the final bell rang, and to me, it was like a Rocky moment. We both raised our hands, and it was just like, wow, thank God it's over. It was a pretty special moment.
0: Referee Mitch Helpin held off from stopping the fight, and in doing so, allowed

0: defining moment to unfold.
1: I was glad Halpern didn't stop it because it left this memorable emotion in millions of people's head. You know, people will always remember that 12th round, how special it was, how action-packed for the both of us. And I can see Iker Tate's face as well. He felt proud that he hung in there with me, that he dropped me. He felt proud that he was still standing up after 30 unanswered punches in the 12th round. He felt proud. I don't know. I've never been inside the ring feeling that ever again. That was the only moment where I really had to dig deep down inside and really fight for my win.
0: The bout ended as a split decision. Two scorecards in favor of De La Hoya and one for Corte. A verdict that's still up for debate.
1: I think it could have gone either way. Does it merit a draw? You know, I think both of us would have actually loved having a draw, but I felt that last 12th round was very crucial in winning the fight. Having to see me in a long 12-round fight where I get dropped, you know, was a first for a lot of people. So I didn't even mind if Iker Tate would have won. It was that good. You know, it was that close. Once that final bell rings, me as a fighter, I always think, man, I should have done more. I remember we embraced several times just because we had so much respect for each other. It was a rare moment in boxing where it's like you're fighting for your life and tooth and nail, and all of a sudden the bell rings and all you want to do is just hug your opponent, you know, and thank him. Because at that moment, I knew exactly what we just created here. That was history.
0: Oscar De La Hoya was speaking to me, Mark Wilberforce, for the Sporting Witness podcast from the BBC World Service.

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1: Yellow for joy.

receiving the bell for the penultimate sprint. If Australia can pick up points here and deny Germany, they will secure a gold medal. Away goes Brown. He leads them over the line. Belgium and New Zealand flying round the outside, but it's Brown down the back straight. Now Belgium issuing a challenge. That doesn't matter. Germany's well back. Brown will lead them into the straight. Graham Brown comes up towards the line. Can he hang on? No. He gets 3 points though. He gets three. Australia go to 19. New Zealand pick up five. They're on seven. By my calculations now, Australia have the gold medal if there is not an accident. It is Sydney 2000 revisited. Australia have 19 points. Germany denied in that sprint have nine. Only 5 points up for grabs in the last sprint. Australia will wait for confirmation, but I don't think they can be beaten. 18 laps remaining. Australia surging towards their fourth gold medal at the Velodrome in this meet, and they have two riders in the field of six later tonight in the Kieran final. At the moment, it's O'Grady riding down the back straight, slipstreaming behind the Spaniard who peels away. Dragging up behind O'Grady as he flicks out is New Zealand. Hayden Ralston goes over the line, then Spain, then dropping down in third position O'Grady. It's been confirmed on the board. Australia cannot lose unless there is a crash. Australia lead by 9 points. They're up a lap, along with Switzerland, Great Britain, Germany, Ukraine and Spain. 16 laps to go. Graham Brown sitting on third wheel at the moment. What a performance by Australia here at the Oaka Velodrome. New Zealand flicking interchange, so too to Spain. Australia not interchanging at the moment. Brown gets around congestion coming out of turn four. He's out of the saddle. Over the start-finish line with 15 laps to go. New Zealand have gone off the front. Australia just has to make sure that one of these teams, New Zealand or Spain, doesn't gain a lap on the field. Around comes New Zealand into the front straight, following behind Spain. Now we're going to see Brown flick O'Grady. He needs to get those legs pumping. Away goes Stuart O'Grady down the back straight. 40 metres adrift of New Zealand. O'Grady giving it everything he's got. Swings out of turn three, through turn four. He's closed them down pretty well. He's within 20 metres of the Kiwis now. Sweeps over the start-finish line. 13 laps to go. He's virtually got the back wheel of the Spaniard. He's almost got New Zealand. Australia have been issued another challenge and they've negated it very quickly. Australia in the gold medal position. Spain leading on the track. Now he peels away. The Spanish rider flicks his way up the track. Miguel Alamazora. And it's still O'Grady who flicks Aitken at the top of... Flicks Aitken. Flicks Brown at the top of turn three. Brown comes down the front straight. 11 laps to go. One sprint remaining. But Australia leads by 10 points. They lead Switzerland and Great Britain by 10 points. Sorry, by 9 points. 9 points to lead. They cannot be beaten at this point of time. I don't think there'll be time for anyone to gain a lap. Australia pushing hard at the front. Now they move away to allow New Zealand, Spain and Germany through. Coming back on wheel number four again is Brown. Into the front straight they come. Brown searches for O'Grady, finds him. Flicks him over the start-finish line. 9 laps remaining. Australia heading for their second consecutive Madison gold medal. I wonder what Brett Aitken and Scott McGrory are doing tonight. Whether they're listening, whether they're watching, whether they're reflecting on what they did when this event made its debut 4 years ago in Sydney. New Zealand on the front, then Spain, then Germany, now Australia on fourth wheel. Germany interchanging, which allows Australia to slip round the outside. They're up third on the track at the moment. They just need to stay clear up near the front of the pack, stay out of danger, and they will win the gold medal. Stuart O'Grady will finally get a gold medal at his fourth Olympic Games. He picked up a silver in the team's pursuit in Barcelona, a bronze in the team's pursuit in the points race in Atlanta, finished 33rd here in the road race back on the day after the opening ceremony. But at the moment, a little breakaway group of four, New Zealand, Australia, Ukraine and Germany. But the Aussies, next time around, will have 5 laps to go on their journey to Olympic gold. Brown coming up to the line. The pace has dropped off at the front. And now with only less than 5 laps to go, you could not see one of the teams that are on the same lap as Australia pinching a second lap. They're bunching up down the back straight. Netherlands launching from about seventh wheel. He gets held up though in heavy congestion. And it's Germany over the line with just a kilometre to go. 49 kilometres have been ridden, just 1K to go. Almost a collision between Colombia and Great Britain. Riding for Australia at the moment is Brown. They don't really need to get involved in this final sprint. Graham Brown.

0: Coming around into the front straight, the Colombian coming through, leading the way is Leonardo Duque. But back on second wheel, conceded now to New Zealand, Australia in third. New Zealand a late surge. But coming around now with just over 500 metres to go, Australia remarkably is going to win its second gold medal as on the start-finish line. Brown flicks O'Grady, Stuart O'Grady at his fourth Olympic Games is going to finally secure Olympic gold. They'll come round this time to receive the bell. New Zealand leading into the straight. They interchange at the top of the straight. Through comes O'Grady. Australia's going for a big finish. O'Grady's received the bell. He's just outside Great Britain down the back straight. In front is New Zealand. But here comes Stuart O'Grady round the outside. O'Grady, he won't come up with the points, but he comes up with second place in the gold medal. Gold medal to Australia. O'Grady punches the air down the back straight. It's Sydney revisited. Stuart O'Grady yelling at the top of his voice. Pretty soon he'll link up with Graham Brown, who's riding adrift of him. They've seen each other now. They go out of turn one. They'll link hands beneath the video screen. Australia has won its fourth track gold medal, and there could be more to come tonight in the Kieran. Australia have won by 9 points on the same lap as five other teams, Ukraine, New Zealand, Germany, Switzerland and Spain. But Australia, 19 points. Great Britain and Switzerland will be separated on a count back. They had 10. In fact, Switzerland won the final sprint. So they move into outright second. But Australia gold, Switzerland silver. Great Britain has taken the bronze with 12 points. Australia, for the second consecutive Olympic Games, have made the Madison their own.
1: Hits it across, Jang intercepts. Jang comes away. She makes a bit of a rush up over halfway. Jang's their key player. Down on the left-hand side it goes to Cowan. Cowan inside the 25. Career haven't been down here for a while. She hits in towards the circle and Paris has got a stick to it and controls it well at the back. 2.5 minutes to go. Two goals the difference as Paris makes a bit of a breakaway. It's pushed away from Annan. Out there to Farrell. Back it goes beyond Hawks, away to Haslam. Now Annan's got it again and she can't quite control it. The ball was lifted slightly there, so it's going to be a Korean ball. They chase it ahead. Gion, 2 minutes left. And Korea, and once more, have their attack nullified by Australia's defence. It's taken up by Lim, going down the left-hand side. She finds Gion in there. Here's Choi trying to get a shot in towards the circle. It's deflected by Australia. It's a free hit as it came off the Australian defence. In towards the circle, Jiang almost got a stick onto that and sent it in towards the goal, but it went out over the back line. It was a good deflection, but Australia had their defence hassling her. 1 minute 40 left.
2: The Australians are wisely taking a lot of time on their free hits, and the clock's slowly counting down.
1: Morris hits it hard. Picked up well by Hawks. Hawks gets around a defender. Knocks it on to Choi. It's a free hit to Australia just in their half. 1:23 to go on the clock. Australia slowly coming up to take this hit. Morris waits, watches. Hits now down the right. Deflected by Annan. Via Korean over the side. Will be a danger. The lifted ball. A free to Korea. It's Choi with the ball. Choi and Lim. Lim bursts down the side, pushes back into the middle. Over there, there's a tackle on Gion. Quick one for Korea. We're inside the last minute. Korea getting down towards the circle as they try to rush on quickly to get a goal. Desperately trying to get a goal here. Australia, got to get back five. Gion takes it into the circle. It's a free hit for lifting to Australia. 45 seconds to go. Australia 3, Korea 1. The game's up.
2: Oh, definitely over at this stage. It just depends on whether it stays at 3-1, I think, Jim. The girls have played superbly this half and are going to get their just rewards.
1: The Australian supporters now lifting their flags, rising with a chant as Korea at the back have the ball way down in their territory. 24 seconds to go. I'll count it out for you in a moment. Australia with the hit in on the far side. They're just playing Tiki Touchwood here. That's all they need to do. There's Paris. She's got the ball now. 14, 13. Paris over there on the far side. 10, 9, 8, 7, 6, 5, 4, 3, 2, 1. Jubilation! Australia have won the gold. This has been a magnificent performance, one of the great team performances of all time. It's now 39 matches without defeat, 8 in this tournament, and they're in from the bench. All of them are in there with hugs of congratulations for this Australian team. They've been world champions. They've won the Champions Trophy. And now they've won another Olympic gold. Rick Charlesworth is out there. Brian Glencross. Kath Partridge has been helping with the build-up of the side. She's down there giving them a hug. This is a great moment in Australian sport and in Australian hockey. David Bell.
2: An outstanding effort by the girls. It's interesting. They've dominated world hockey, as we said before the game. Not always in the Olympic Games do you get the just rewards, and I think the girls have showed that they're the dominant force throughout this tournament, and I think the gold medal is just a rightly deserved honour for them all.
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12: Welcome to Kicking Back, the show where we go behind the curtain with Australia's greatest athletes, revealing their personalities, interests and sporting views. My guest today has over 50 caps with the Matildas. She currently plays for Manchester City and she's a W League Championship winner. She is, of course, Hayley Razzo. Welcome to the program, Hayley.
13: Thanks for having me.
12: It's been a massive past 2 years for you, playing for Everton and now Man City in the Women's Super League. You had your first Olympic appearance, but all of it has come in COVID times. Have you had the chance to get home and see your family?
13: Since I came over to England, I haven't actually been back yet. So I came over at the start of last season. I wanted to get home for Christmas, but I actually ended up with COVID on Christmas Day, so that didn't help. And then at the end of the Olympics, I was going to go home as well, but things didn't work out that way. So basically I've been over, I guess, living in England the whole time.
12: So Hayley, everyone experiences COVID differently, but as an athlete, do you feel like you had some severe symptoms or were you able to, I guess, escape the main problems that come with the virus?
13: Oh, I wouldn't say severe. I was pretty, lethargic and tired, but other than that, I was okay.
12: And in terms of not being able to see your family for the past couple of years, how have you handled life abroad considering it's been so isolating?
13: Yeah, it's been really difficult. I feel like I'm a real homebody, so it's been a bit of a challenge for me not going home to see my family and then also not having my family over here seeing me. But I feel like I'm managing pretty well, just kind of kicking on and just like... I've realised that this is kind of the normal now and this is my life over here, and as soon as things open up, I'll get home or I'll get my family on the first plane over.
12: Do you get much support from the team over there? There's a lot of Australians in the Super League right now, but do you feel like over the past few years you've had the chance to make some friends and enjoy your time in England despite what's been happening over there?
13: Yeah, definitely. I feel like last season was a little bit different because England was actually in lockdown, so when you weren't at training, there wasn't actually much you could do. But this season, it's pretty normal life over here right now. So it's great. You know, I've been to football games. You can go out and about. You can hang out with your friends. So all the new friends I've made at my new club, I've been able to hang out with, which makes life a little bit more enjoyable.
12: And the atmosphere of playing with crowds now, that must be so drastically different compared to last season when you were playing with Everton.
13: Yeah, absolutely. It's amazing. I think it makes such a difference. It was pretty tough last year and I guess pretty quiet in the stadiums playing each week. So already I think that's a huge boost for us and for the game, having the fans back in the stadium.
12: Do you have any concerns when you look at what's happening in Australia when we're so cautious about COVID whilst in England, in comparison, there's a lot of cases happening per day? Are you happy with the balance of having crowds at the risk?
13: Yeah, of course, it's a difficult situation and I think Australia has been closed for so long now that they're kind of being hit with it now, whereas England already was previously. I don't know. It's hard to find the balance and know what's right. But for me personally, in this situation and being through a lockdown, it's nice for me to be able to have fans, to be able to actually kind of live a normal life. And I'm sure it's extremely challenging for those back in Australia not being able to do so.
12: So, Hayley, when you're in a lockdown in a country that's not your norm, what are you doing in your downtime to keep yourself occupied?
13: Last year, I was actually studying a little bit, so that made things a bit easier for me. You were allowed to go out if you were, on a walk. So I'd walk with some of my teammates. I'd watch Netflix. I would read. I'd kind of do all of those things that probably everybody in Australia is doing at the moment. I think you go through a few different phases of doing different things, baking, whatever else it is. So I'm sure everyone knows pretty well about it all.
12: In terms of the Australians over there in the league, you mentioned you're starting to get on with some of your teammates, but there's 10 Australians in the Super League right now. Do you all check in with each other and see how you're doing?
13: Yeah, we do. We're all pretty close. And I mean, when games link up, I'm sure we'll spend time together. It's nice for me because I was the only one last season up in North England. So I've got Alana here now with me, which makes it, nice to have a friendly face in the same city as you, but also obviously most of the girls are down south, but when we head down there, we'll probably hang out with them, and we always keep in touch over text and online. So I think we're a pretty close-knit group, which is nice. I think, we'd probably just do a dinner or stay down there and hang out with each other. We haven't made any big plans yet, so I'll get back to you on that.
12: It certainly feels like we're starting to have a bit of an impact in the international stage with our players joining the Super League. So where does the W League sit in comparison to the rest of the world?
13: I think the W League is still growing. I think Europe is definitely the place to be. I think the Super League is a well-developed league. It's pushing to be one of the top leagues in the world. You're playing... Yeah, your games each week, you've got cups, you've got Champions League. There are so many things and so many trophies that you're fighting for, which I love about the league. I think the W League still has a little way to go. I know it's a developing league, but hopefully in a few more years and a little bit of time, you'll see the W League has progressed and can be a little more professional like some of the rest of the leagues overseas.
12: Hayley, when you say the W League has a little bit of a way to go, what have you learned from your time in the Super League that could be applied over here in the W League?
13: Full home and away season. I think just bringing in more talent. Obviously, the WSL has some huge names over here, and I feel like the W League is still thriving off, local grown talent. So, I think that those players and those Australian-based players and a few internationals that are coming in are doing well for the league. When the W League season's on, it's something I get behind and support massively. I'm always watching the games and following on to see how everyone's doing. But I just think because so many people have drifted overseas at the moment, it seems like playing abroad is the way to go. So hopefully the W League can continue to build and investment can continually be put into it so that, us players or we can play in a professional season back home in Australia at some point.
12: So what is the allure then of the Super League in comparison to the W League? Why is it that Australian players like yourself will feel the need to go play internationally rather than stay in Australia?
13: A few reasons. I feel like back when I decided to come overseas, I'd seen how big football was in Europe and how well European teams were doing. So for me, that definitely drew me in. I think you can see how professional, for example, my club Man City is right now, the facilities, the staff, it's absolutely amazing. Like, we share a facility with the men's side. So that's a big draw card. And the fact that you play a full professional season, you play Conti Cup, FA Cup, you play Champions League, and then you're playing your full home and away season on top of that. So you're continually playing, and at the end of the season, you're getting the appropriate time to then rest, to recharge, to then start up again. I just think the whole way the league is run and the professionalism of it is what drew me to coming here.
12: I have heard multiple times that the facilities over in the Super League sometimes feel like a resort for athletes. Is that what it's really like over there?
13: Yeah, of course. I mean, at the end of the day, it is our job, but to do something you love, like play football and have the resources and the facilities available to you, it's pretty amazing. So I do feel like I'm very lucky and we as footballers are very lucky. And to be at a club like Man City definitely helps that.
12: So you've mentioned the amazing facilities at Manchester City. You've left Everton to head there. What was the driving factor behind that decision?
13: I was approached by Man City and, had a talk with the coach and it just seemed to me like a place I wanted to be. They're a team that continually fights for trophies and I'm at the point in my career where I'd like to win some trophies. And one of the biggest draw cards was the fact that they play Champions League. So it was another thing I wanted to tick off. Another goal of mine I wanted to tick off in my football career was to play Champions League. So another reason as to why I came over here.
12: The Matildas' Hayley Razzo is my guest on Kicking Back. Hayley, we're just talking about the facilities at Manchester City. A few years ago, you had a pretty significant back injury. Are you still feeling the after effects of that? And does City now have the support staff available to make sure that you can manage and deal with it going forward?
13: Yeah, there's definitely enough support there. I feel like I've kind of left that injury in the past as it happened a few years ago now and I've recovered well and moved on from it. But in terms of medical staff, the club, and I think England in general are quite up there with, medical staff. So for me, I feel comfortable playing in this league and being at this club, knowing that, I have the appropriate people around me if anything needs to happen.
12: You've spoken multiple times about how when the injury happened, your family were the driving force to get you back to the level you're at now. When you reflect at playing in the Super League, the Champions League and the Matildas, what are the emotions like when you look back and realise how far you've come after such a low point?
13: Yeah, I just feel really proud of myself. I think I went through a really tough time, both mentally and physically, and I wasn't sure if I'd return to the game or if I did, how well I would return to the game. So I look back on it as, something I went through, but also when I feel very proud of myself for getting back to this point and, being even better than I was back then.
12: I don't think anyone understands the mental and physical toll of rehabbing a long-term injury as an elite athlete is. Can you take us through how many days of rehab you were doing and what the process was like?
13: Initially, it's tough to remember. I feel like initially I was in rehabilitation hospital and I had to do three hours of therapy a day. That was just for me to learn to walk again or to sit down again or different things like that. But when I got back to Australia after some time, I think I was rehabbing, seeing the national team physio probably every day or a number of times a week to make sure that I was getting fit and able to get myself back onto the pitch.
12: Matilda star Hayley Razzo is my guest on Kicking Back on ABC Sport. Hayley, let's break things up a little bit, get to know you a bit better. A regular question that we have on the show is, what is your favourite song and why?
13: I was literally saying this earlier. I was like, I don't really have a favourite song. I just play whatever's new or whatever's out at the moment. But the song I keep playing on repeat is Ed Sheeran's new song, Shivers.
12: How have you found his new singles, Hayley? Because I think for Ed, he's obviously so divisive at the moment. For me personally, he was getting a little bit overplayed, but he's lent a bit more into pop now and it's just so catchy, the stuff that he's producing.
13: I really like Ed Sheeran. I saw him live once upon a time back in Australia, but yeah, his new stuff's a bit more upbeat. I quite like it.
12: Let's give it a whirl. Here's Ed Sheeran with Shivers on ABC Sports Kicking Back.

0: That's Shivers by Ed Sheeran. Hayley Razzo's current favourite song on ABC Sports, Kicking Back. Hayley, we mentioned Ed's change of music tastes in terms of what he's writing at the moment. Do you still listen to some of his older hits, the slower stuff?
1: Not really, maybe if I put my phone on shuffle and one of them comes on, but otherwise, no.
0: Let's head into the international stage and how the Matildas are shaping up at the moment. You've obviously got over 50 international caps, quite ingrained in the squad, and you just played your first Olympic Games at Tokyo and you had a fairly good campaign there as well. But as a team, obviously, there was a disappointing conclusion. You didn't quite get the accolade you were after and an Olympic medal. Can you take us behind the emotions of the loss to the United States?
1: Yeah, we went into the Olympics with one goal, and that was to get a medal. So we were obviously massively disappointed not to. We got so close, obviously playing in that bronze medal match was huge for us, and we thought, you know, that was it. That was our chance, and it was tough to take. And I think at the time we were all really upset, but you kind of have to push on in football and know that there's something else to gain. So we've taken the time and the appropriate time to kind of get over the Olympics and learn from it, and then you bounce back and you're ready to go again, and that's kind of the point we're at now.
0: There's so many times where the Matildas have just gotten so close, and it really feels like you're one win away from breaking through and becoming one of the world's elite sides. So what is the next step to just get over the line and jump over that final hurdle and get the Matildas through a major tournament?
1: Yeah, well, I mean, I don't have the answer to that. I think that we're a really close-knit group. We have a great culture off the field. Since Tony has come in, I think we've developed enormously as a group. We haven't had that much time with him, if I am being honest. You know, he's only come, well, he came in at the point he did, but COVID happened and we weren't together for 400 odd days, and then he's taken us just before the Olympics. So I think working under him is a real drive and a factor that will probably help us achieve success. It's just about having more camps and more games under him, which will be coming in the next few years, and then hopefully we can do something big at the World Cup in Australia.
0: It did feel like watching from home that Tony was very passionate riding the waves of the Matildas campaign, obviously very joyous and celebrating your successes, but

0: Is he bringing a new energy to this team? Because he seems up and about.
1: Yeah, definitely. He's brought a new energy into the team. He's a great coach. He's very genuine, very caring off the field as well. I think he's got the right balance of knowing when to push and when's football focused and when the squad needs a little bit more of a relaxed vibe. So I think he fits into our team really well. Everybody seems to be thriving and doing well under him. And like I said, I'm really looking forward to working under him more and to having more camps and more games and just all of that, being able to work with him more to achieve success.
0: Speaking of coaching, there's a massive push at the moment, not just in Australia, but in the world when it comes to sport, that it doesn't feel like there's enough senior female coaches. How do you find working with Tony, considering the fact that the Matildas haven't had a senior female coach for quite some time?
1: Yeah, to me, that is like, I really couldn't care less if the coach was a male or a female. For me, it's just who's up to it and who can do the job. And Tony is definitely the coach and the man for our team. So I think that's great because he gets the best out of us. Of course, it's nice to see females in head roles, but at the end of the day, I think whoever is best fit for a team or for a job, that should be the person who has the job.
0: And for you personally, Hayley, Tokyo being your first Olympic campaign wouldn't have quite been the one that you expected, the fact that it was in the COVID era and you couldn't really move around as much as you would have liked, and it probably didn't have that party atmosphere that it normally does at the Athletes Village. What did you actually get up to outside of playing in Tokyo?
1: It was amazing. I think we spent our first two games in the village, and that was such an amazing experience. You're eating in the dining hall, the Australian building had a barista, so all of us girls were going over there and getting coffee, and the whole Australian facility and building was absolutely incredible. So yes, there was COVID and things were a little bit different, but at the same time you were still able to experience the Olympics and experience the village and being amongst all the other athletes, which to me really built what the Olympic experience was like. When we weren't playing, we were actually watching other sports. We really got into the whole Olympics, and basically in every room we'd have, another race on or another sport playing. So we'd just be getting behind all the other Aussie athletes basically, and us as typical Australians were always at the barista wanting a coffee made.
0: And in terms of the Olympic Village in itself, Hayley, was it true about the cardboard beds? Did you have any problem with those?
1: Yeah, they were cardboard beds. I mean, I will say they're a little bit hard. I would have preferred it a little bit softer, but no, it was okay. We were only there for two games before we moved onto a hotel, so it wasn't too bad.
0: The Matildas, Hayley Razzo, my guest on ABC Sport. Just a couple more before we let you go. Thank you so much for your time, Hayley. In terms of the future goals for the Matildas side, what's more important right now in terms of accolades, winning a World Cup or an Olympic medal?
1: Both. I think, obviously, the next thing that's coming is the World Cup. So, and it's in Australia, which makes it that much more special. So for us, that's what we now put our eyes toward, and that's what we're going to work toward, is the World Cup. And then once that's done, we can look to see what's next. But I think, yeah, setting our sights is to achieve greatness at the World Cup in Australia.
0: Considering it's going to be a home World Cup, does it feel like this is almost the perfect fairy tale? Everyone's getting behind women's sport. It's continuing to grow in Australia. The government's put a lot of money into improving stadiums ahead of the World Cup here. Does it almost feel like this is a dream run for the Matildas to finally break through and achieve a major win in a tournament?
1: I really hope so. I think we've got such a good group with us now, and we'll only be stronger the more time we spend together and train together under Tony as well, leading up to 2023. I think if we're going to do something, it's about the time we did it. It's great to see. I honestly think Australia will be the perfect host for the World Cup. You know, the stadiums, the facilities, everything we have over there will be incredible, and I think it's going to be like a hell of a World Cup. But and again, the exposure, the TV, everything that you've seen going to women's football, it's come so far. And I think if we can do something special, do something big at that World Cup, you'll see all of those things that I've said go through the roof, and the exposure for women.

0: this football grow even more.
1: Hayley, thank you so much for your time. Best of luck for the remaining campaign with Manchester City, and best of luck in a couple of years' time when we see you play in the Women's World Cup here in Australia.
0: Thank you very much.
1: That's Matilda's star, Hayley Razzo, my guest on Kicking Back. That does conclude the first season of the show. Thank you so much for your company throughout its run. If you'd like to hear any of the other episodes or any of the other content we produce here at ABC Sport, you can jump on the ABC Sport website. We'll have all the shows available for you there and all the audio from our programs and local content. But for now, I hope you have a great summer. Enjoy the cricket. I'll be back with you very shortly, hopefully soon, for the next season of Kicking Back. Enjoy your week and your summer.

0: The widespread devastation in Nepal following catastrophic flash flooding has washed away villages and destroyed critical infrastructure. The death toll continues to rise while search and rescue teams work tirelessly to locate the hundreds missing. People are in urgent need of shelter, food, clean water and basic supplies. The ABC is supporting the Emergency Action Alliance and has launched the Nepal Flood Disaster Appeal. 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

0: All right, this afternoon we are getting to know Canterbury Bankstown's NRLW captain and mad Bulldog fan, Taylor Preston. G'day, Taylor. How are you going?
1: Hey, good, thanks. How are you?
0: I'm very well. Looking forward to the season. Finally getting underway soon?
1: Yes, finally getting away. A couple of weeks now. So, yeah, really looking forward to it. And another year in the blue and white. So, can't wait. Very excited.
0: So, you grew up a Canterbury fan, right?
1: I did, yes. I've got a household full of Bulldogs fanatics, I should say. So for me, you know, living out a dream as a young kid to, you know, I guess be able to run out there in the Bulldogs colours and, yeah, absolutely love it and don't take it for granted, that's for sure.
0: I saw your first game. Was that against Newcastle at Homebush last year and you girls won from memory? What was that like actually donning that jersey for the first time?
1: Yeah, it was a huge honour, hey. It was, I think I've said to a few people, I kind of had goosebumps when I put it on in the shed there before we ran out. And, you know, I know there's a few local girls too that got to pull on that jersey alongside me. And, you know, we all talk about it still to this day about that game and kind of, you know, want to continue on from that success, I guess, we had last year and, you know, second year in the comp now. I think, you know, we just want to do the club proud and all our fans, you know, we have the most passionate fans. And for us, we feel so lucky to be able to pull this jersey on, and yeah, I guess for us, we just want to create history for the club and for ourselves as well in the NRW space. So, yeah, huge honour and absolutely love the club.
0: All right, what's your nickname?
1: My nickname, probably a pest. I think everyone would call me a pest in the team.
0: Wow, and now Captain Pest.
1: Yeah, Captain Pest, maybe, or maybe that I'm just loud, but nah, everyone calls me Tay or Tay Tay, I guess.
0: Okay, we'll go with that one. Yeah, Tay, could have guessed that one. Do you have a middle name?
1: I do. Not many people know it, actually. So
0: ooh, exclusive.
1: My name, it's exclusive here. It's Louise, Taylor Louise Preston.
0: Oh, very sweet. Okay. First job you ever had?
1: First job, I worked at McDonald's.
0: What about the first car you've ever owned?
1: Still have it. Still driving it.
0: Do you?
1: Sticking on. But a Mazda 3 at the moment.
0: Yeah, nice. So you've had that for what? 5 or 6 years now?
1: No, I think it'd actually be going on 10 years.
0: Oh, really?
1: Yeah, about 10 years. So I think it's on its last leg. So if you see me broken down on a highway, come get me an Uber, that's for sure.
0: Yeah, and you know the car's given it everything it's had.
1: Yes.
0: What's an achievement you're most proud of?
1: Ooh, that's a tough one. I feel like my biggest achievement would have to be captaining or co-captaining the Bulldogs alongside Tekka. I think that's a huge honour in my career and, yeah, one I don't take lightly.
0: I love asking you all this question because the answers are very much varied. The best piece of advice you've ever been given?
1: Ooh, I've had a lot of advice, actually. I'll go with two, if I can go with two.
0: Sure.
1: I guess it would always be stay true to who you are and never change for anyone. And then also, I guess, keep doing the extras even when no one's watching because, you know, one day you're going to need it'll be in a moment and, you know, you put all the hard work in and you'll be ready for that moment, I guess. So, well, yeah.
0: Well, my colleague here, Luke Lewis, who had a very illustrious career at all levels, winning comps and Origins and Kangaroo Tours, one of his first training sessions at Penrith, Craig Gower told him exactly the same thing, and as a result he trained on Christmas Day and still does to this day because he thought
1: yeah, wow.
0: No one else would.
1: Yes, yeah, wow, I love that.
0: Same principle.
1: Exactly right. Yep, 100%. That's something I live by is, yeah, 100%. You don't need the accolades. You just work hard in silence and let it do the talking, I guess.
0: What is your favourite sport other than rugby league?
1: Ooh, I got to say Oztag. I grew up playing Oztag, so.
0: Yeah, so many now elite rugby league players didn't they?
1: Yeah, especially in the NRW space, I think. There's quite a lot of girls I grew up playing with and against. So, yeah, it's really exciting. Like Killy Davis, Abby Church, a lot of those girls, I guess, I grew up versing. So kind of where we probably got all our skills. We didn't have rugby league growing up as young girls, so kind of had to develop our skills elsewhere.
0: What about a bucket list sporting event you'd love to attend?
1: Attend?
0: Yes. Anything, anywhere.
1: I think I'd love to go to the Soccer World Cup. I know it's on at the moment, but would love to go to one in the future, I think. It seems really exciting and they get massive crowds. I'd love to go wherever it is in the world, that's for sure.
0: All right. What was your favourite TV show as a kid?
1: I'm going to go Sweet Life of Zach and Cody.
0: Really? What was your favourite character?
1: Yeah, I love that one on Disney. It was my favourite. Oh, actually, in Hannah Montana. We'll go Hannah Montana.
0: Ah, you saw a lot of that at my house. I've got
2: what is with that stuffed dog?
3: Stuffed? Captain Cuddles is a real dog. Real, I tell you. Woo!
0: All right. What about movies? Your favourite movie of all time?
1: Favourite movie? I would go Pitch Perfect.
0: Pitch Perfect. Okay. Interesting. That might be the first one of them.
3: But I am a survivor. I just have to pull back because I am limited. Because I have notes. Chloe, this is horrible.
4: Well, at least it's not herpes. Oh, dear, I have that as well.
0: Tell us something people won't know about you. Do you have a hidden talent?
1: Oh, I often joke about it, but I was a DJ back in the day, so short-lived DJing career, but we'll go with that one.
0: Wow. Did you have any biggish gigs? Did you go nuts?
1: I did one. We actually used to have an event out in the Shire here. It was like an under-18s event. And did that one and got paid for it, which was pretty cool. So, yeah, I guess that was a pretty big event I did. Just a bit of fun.
0: Yeah, very cool. Can you cook?
1: No, I can only cook 2-minute noodles.
0: Ah, okay. Well, that's something we have in common then. All right, but you're hosting a dinner party and assuming someone else can cook, you know, more expansively than 2-minute noodles. But a dinner party, you can invite 3 people, alive or dead, from any walk of life. Who are you inviting?
1: Well, I'm going to invite Rebel Wilson. She's a funny character. I think, make it funny. I'll go Rihanna, she's my favourite artist, so love a singer there. And I'm going to go Michael Jackson. The MJ movie recently came out, so I'm going to go Michael Jackson.
0: Have you seen the movie?
1: I have.
0: Yeah.
1: Very good.
0: My son, who's 19, is infatuated with Michael Jackson and took me to see the movie. The movie was very good. And
1: it actually was, yeah.
0: Part 2 to come.
1: I know, very exciting.
0: Where would we find you on a day off, Taylor?
1: Probably down at the beach, getting a tan if I can. I'm trying to get a tan. But, yeah, definitely by the beach and hanging out with my family or friends.
0: What if anything scares you?
1: Oh, snakes and spiders, I can't do.
0: Yeah, popular choice.
1: Yeah.
0: We live in a wonderful car. I love hearing Americans and Brits talking about coming to Australia and swimming and dying and all sorts of things you're scared of.
1: I know.
0: Your favourite hobby, apart from going to the beach?
1: Favourite hobby? Ooh, I don't know. I'm not sure. Probably just, I actually don't know what other I do. I kind of go to the beach or go for a walk, to be fair. Maybe watch a Netflix show. Actually, I like some crime docos.
0: Oh, yeah. What do you like?
1: Honestly, everything. I like.
0: Are you talking real crime stuff?
1: Yeah, real crime stuff, yeah.
0: Yeah, how good.
1: I like that. I like these random things.
0: Best concert you've ever been to, understanding Rihanna is your favourite artist, but the best concert you've ever been to?
1: I'm going to go Katy Perry back in 2014. She was, amazing. Everything she did at the concert, amazing.

0: What is your favourite holiday destination?
1: Holiday. I'm going to go Bali. Yep,
0: Are you a semi-regular to Bali, is it?
1: I am. I think I've been there about 10 times.
0: So. Oh, right. So, yes.
1: Yep. Right. Bali, well, enough to be there.
0: Well, what about a bucket list destination that you've never been to?
1: Bucket list would have to be the Maldives.
0: Are you a reader? Do you have a favourite book or author?
1: I'm not a reader. I used to be when I was growing up, but no, I'm not a reader anymore.
0: Are you handy? Can you put things together, build things?
1: Yes, I'm going to say yes, actually.
0: Oh, okay. What's your best achievement then?
1: Maybe putting my bed together, I think. I think I did a better job than my dad trying to put it together. Let's put it that way.
0: Well, I don't know when she'll have to say it, but my daughter will end up saying that too. I've got no idea. All right, some quick fire things to finish with, and we're getting to know Canterbury Bankstown NRLW captain Taylor Preston. So, Taylor, clowns. What's your take on clowns? Are they fun or terrifying?
1: I'm going to say terrifying.
0: Have you had bad experiences? Or just they spook you out?
1: Sometimes. I think I've had a few random creepy clowns, let's just put it that way.
0: Really? Okay.
1: Yeah.
0: I'll probe no further. Summer or winter?
1: Love summer.
0: Yeah, I guess with your beach infatuation, that had to be the one. Yeah. Chocolate or vanilla?
1: Chocolate.
0: Sweet or

0: savoury?
1: Ooh, sweet.
0: Peanut butter, crunchy or smooth?
1: Ooh, smooth.
0: And this one really does define everybody, so I'm fascinated in your answer, Taylor Preston. Tomato sauce, cupboard or fridge?
1: Cupboard for sure.
0: No!
1: It has to be cupboard.
0: Wow.
1: I don't want my hot food getting cold.
0: You're going so well. And just another finally, Kiana Takarangi, our colleague here, former teammate of yours at Cronulla, and on air a few times, she's expressed a desire to be your goal-kicking coach and has made a lot of comments when you're lining up shots at goal. Would she be a good goal-kicking coach?
1: Definitely not. I've coached her down at the park before, and let's just say she's a work in progress on the goal-kicking side.
0: Wow, love it. Taylor Preston, so good getting to know you. Can't wait to see you in action again this year. Good luck for the NRLW season with the Doggies.
1: Perfect. Thank you so much for having me. I appreciate it.
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0: Hi, I'm Angela Pulverenti. Welcome to Inside Edge on ABC Local Radio. This is the show that takes you inside the lives of some of Australia's sporting greats and finds out what gives them that winning edge. Today, I'll be talking to IBF middleweight boxing champion of the world. I've always wanted to say that. Danny Gill. I'll also be talking to a few people who know Danny the best, and we'll hear some of the songs that have inspired him along his incredible journey to becoming a world-class boxer. But for now, let's go back to May 2011. Australia's Danny Gill is fighting German Sebastian Sylvester to become one of only four Australians in history to take out a major world championship on foreign soil.
1: Can Sylvester produce one to end any argument without recourse to the scorecards here? Gill can see the winning post now. Looks to the corner. They're telling him there's only 30 seconds left. What a tremendous finish to an outstanding world title fight here. Sylvester looks to pour it on. Gill's dragging everything out, trying to make himself come forward, make himself keep his gloves up and work that jab. Little bit of decent body work underneath. Last 10 seconds. Danny Gill may feel he's done it now. And the doubts will start for Sebastian Sylvester and his team. Have they given their world title away? What a magnificent fight. A great effort from both men.
0: Danny Gill, thanks for being with us. That must have been an absolutely monumental moment in your life. Can you describe what was going on in your head when they announced you as the world champion?
2: There was a lot going through the mind at that time. It was a pretty awesome moment, you know, in front of the 5,000 Germans in the crowd that were
0: not really wanting you to win.
2: No, not at all. No. They were, most of them were in disbelief once they announced the decision. It was quite funny looking around and having a look at a lot of the people. A lot of people had their hand over their mouth that they couldn't believe what had happened. I guess for us it was a massive relief, but you know, it was something that we knew we could do.
0: Well, going into the actual fight was promoted as being Mission Impossible, so that's that pretty much says how much faith people had that you would win. But did you think you could?
2: Yeah, definitely, yeah, we knew we could.
0: Talk about a fantastic Rocky moment. Well, let's just backtrack a little. You have been boxing since you were just a kid. As an amateur boxer, you went to the Olympics. You won gold at the Commonwealth Games in Manchester in 2002, and then 2 years later you turned pro. In your professional career, you have fought 27 bouts and won 26 of them. 15 by knockout, including the IBO World Championship twice, and then, of course, the big one, the IBF World Championship in May 2011. You have since defended that championship on your home soil, in fact, the place of your birth, Tasmania. What was it like growing up in Tasmania, Danny?
2: It was good. I enjoyed Tasmania. I still love it. I still love getting back down to Tassie whenever I can.
0: What was your childhood like? I mean, you grew up, do you have brothers and sisters?
2: Yeah, I have one younger brother.
0: And your mum and dad, what did they do for a living?
2: Mum and dad just sort of, yeah, worked around. Mum was a cleaner. Dad drives forklifts. It was just sort of normal sort of stuff. Yeah.
0: So I can imagine there wasn't a lot of extra money to help you with sporting commitments early on, because I know that you were very good at a lot of different sports, AFL, tennis, cricket. I think you put the gloves on first around 8 or 9. What attraction did boxing have for you that those other sports didn't?
2: Yeah, I loved all sports. I guess at the time, you know, boxing was just one that I did really enjoy. It wasn't something that I think that early had planned, thinking that, you know, I'm going to win world titles or anything.
0: When did you realize you were pretty good at it?
2: It was probably around 13 or 14. I think things started to change a little bit. I was still playing footy at the time and boxing as well. And I think I was about to get my first international trip away. I think I had a trip to Thailand in one of the junior teams. I guess at that time, like, things went pretty well. I boxed really well, and the AIS were also looking at me. I was heading over there for a couple of sort of 2 week training camps with them, and it was about that time where I sort of decided, you know, this, if I'm gonna take boxing seriously, I need to put in 100% to it. And Yeah, that's where we went.
0: See, this is just me, but if I was good at tennis, AFL and cricket, And boxing. I'd pick the sport where you don't get the bejeevers beaten out of you on a daily basis. So I just wondered, why would you pick the one sport that is probably the most dangerous of all of those?
2: I guess because of that reason. I guess because it is dangerous, it is a little bit riskier. I enjoyed it so much as well. I enjoyed the challenge of it. For me, it wasn't about getting punched in the face or, you know, always just trying to punch another person in the face. It was the challenge of getting yourself in that condition.
0: Because you don't come across at all like an aggressive person, but I can imagine there must be something inside you that very much is.
2: Definitely, yeah. It all changes once that bell goes when you're in the ring.
0: Well, you turned, you had a fantastic amateur career, and we're just going to talk to a bloke who spotted you quite early on in your amateur career, Johnny Lewis. He's been called the king of boxing. He's the most famous trainer we have. He's trained a lot of our greats, Jeff Fenwick, Costa Zoo, of course. He's with us, Johnny. Thanks for being here.
3: Yes, thank you.
0: Now, Johnny, when did you first cast your eyes on young Daniel Gill?
3: I'm pretty certain it was a long time ago when I thought he would have been about 16. I went over to Tasmania and I took a young kid that I was training from New South Wales over there, and he fought. He got beat by another good kid over there, but I just remember the name Daniel Gill, and, you know, it wasn't long after that Daniel went on and represented his country at both Commonwealth and Olympic Games, and we're aware then that there was something special coming out of Tasmania.
0: I mean, you're obviously an expert at picking a champion. I mean, you must. What do you look for when you're looking at a young fighter to see if they've got what it takes to go all the way? What qualities are you looking for?
3: Oh, look, I think it doesn't matter really what you have. Without discipline and the right people behind you, that success won't come. I, for a long period of time, have believed that our Indigenous kids are the most talented in the world. And with discipline, whatever they so decide to achieve at, it will come, whether it be boxing, athletics, AFL, rugby league. They are a gifted breed of young people. And Daniel obviously had the discipline there. And if you fast forward his career from a great amateur career to the professional ranks, he's been very, very fortunate. Daniel just touched on it earlier, that a wonderful trainer in Graham Shaw, and an absolute genius team behind him with Bill Tracy and Gary Francisco that have got in together. And possibly that has just helped Daniel achieve all the all that he has done. It's been able to happen where he's been able to sit back, do his job, and let them do theirs, and that spells success.
0: What what would you like to see him do next?
3: I'd like to see him fight anyone that's out there. I think that he's the best out there in his division. I think that he's, every time he

0: it's needed. I honestly do think that Daniel Gill is a breath of fresh air to the sport of boxing, not only in Australia but worldwide. I think it, he's an absolute superstar. I hope that he can achieve all that should he should, and I do believe that, you know, a beautiful kid outside the ring, and Australia should grab this kid and go with him because he's so deserving of it.
1: Thank you so much, Johnny Lewis. Wow, Daniel Gill, up to high praise indeed from a high, high source. How does that feel to hear that land on you?
2: That's pretty awesome. Yeah, thanks, Johnny.
1: So as you know, Danny, you're going to be programming today's show, and we had a chat and you sort of said that you first got into music from listening to your dad's music.
2: Yep.
1: And bands like the Eagles.
2: Yep.
1: That's a great start into the world of music, isn't it?
2: Yeah, pretty good music.
1: So I thought we had a chat about a few songs, and I just thought, take it to the limit for a guy who's about to go on to be one of the best champions the boxing world has ever seen would be the perfect song. I'm Angela Pulvirenta. 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I'm with world champion boxer Danny Gill. This is the Eagles with Take It to the Limit.

0: I'm Angela Pulvirenti. You're listening to Inside Edge on ABC Local Radio. I'm with world champion boxer Daniel Gill. That was the Eagles with Take It to the Limit, one of Daniel's favourite songs from the early days. Now tell me about, I guess, one of the first significant things that happened in your career, Daniel, was that you went to the 2000 Summer Olympics. You represented Australia. Can you tell me about that experience? That must have been amazing.
1: It was massive. It was something that I had trained for a long time. From around that sort of 14, 15 year old mark, I sort of seen the Olympics, the 2000 Olympics, and thought, man, that's where I want to go. It gave me a really big goal, but to actually achieve that was pretty awesome. I mean, we spent about 3 months training camp overseas before we come back to Australia. Which was very interesting because we hadn't been to Australia for 3 months. We come back and the Olympics was just about to start and everything was buzzing.
0: I've always wondered when you get selected into the Olympic team, you know, does one day you get all your stuff arrives? Because you must get, like, you know, what you're going to play in and, yep. You know, what do you get, a towel? Do you get a tracksuit? What do you get?
1: Yeah, you get a lot of stuff. We actually went for we go for the fit outs beforehand, and you have a look at all the different bits of equipment and clothes and stuff that you need. And but when you finally get it, you just realize there's a lot of stuff there. Like you pretty much all we're allowed to take into the village was our underwear. Pretty much, we had everything else provided. It was pretty awesome.
0: Was there anything particularly cool? Like, I don't know, a spoon, a pen, a cap? You get a cap?
1: Yeah, we probably got a few of them.
0: Yeah, you did.
1: Not off the top of my head. I mean, the boxing gear that we fought in, yeah, it was pretty awesome. I've still got, you know, all of that. There was about four or five.
0: Were you happy with the way that you performed in the Olympics? Were you hoping for a different result?
1: I'm definitely hoping for a different result. It was a tough fight. I knew it was a pretty tough draw straight up against an Italian guy. It was a guy that we had trained with before. Overseas in some of our training camps, and we knew he was going to be a tough opponent. I did want to fight a little bit better than I did, and unfortunately the scoring system on the first day of competition as well, we're still trying to get sorted out. It's never been the most accurate scoring system, but you know, you get your good decisions and you get your bad decisions.
0: That's in the game, isn't it? Well, yes. Look, two years later at the Commonwealth Games in Manchester, much better result, standing on the podium with a gold medal hanging around your neck.
2: Pushed away by Zulu.
3: We're heading for history, George.
2: 8 seconds to go. 25-17 to Gill. Gill goes for the right cross, misses. No, he doesn't. He scored. He scored that one. There's the bell. Double gold to Australia. Daniel Gill wins the welterweight gold medal. 26-17. Look at him dancing in the ring. He knows he's done it.
4: Oh, absolutely.
0: How did that feel?
1: That was a good moment. Yeah, I still look back on that and watch the tape of that every now and again, and it is pretty cool. I mean, at that stage, I'm still only 21, so still pretty young. Yeah, to be able to go through that tournament, and we knew it was a tough tournament as well, go through it, and I did box really well. The training camp was a really tough training camp. It was a good, yeah, good tournament for us.
0: Well, so you're saying you're only 21. You turned professional at about 22. But for a 22-year-old man, you had quite a lot of responsibility. I mean, you were married to your beautiful wife, Sheena, who's your childhood sweetheart. How old were the two of you when you met?
1: I think we first met when we were about, I think I was about 10 and she was 9.
0: Okay.
1: Yeah, so pretty young.
0: That's so beautiful. So when did you first sort of get together? Were you friends all that time?
1: Yeah, we were friends. I knew her brothers. I was friends with her brothers growing up. We did get together when we were about 14 or 15, and then we broke up and a little bit later on.
5: ABC News with Satyam Weinstein. Larissa Waters has announced she's stepping down as the leader of the Greens due to ill health. Here's political reporter Jack Mackay.
4: The Queensland senator has revealed she has chronic kidney disease, which has worsened in recent months. She's standing down from the leadership and will take a period of medical leave. Senator Waters took over the leadership of the minor party last year in the wake of the 2025 federal election. She says it's been a tremendous honour to lead the Greens, and she's sad her time helming the party has been cut short. The party will hold a meeting later this week to determine the future of the leadership.
5: Federal Treasurer Jim Chalmers has confirmed a $6 billion improvement to the budget's bottom line. Here's Lexi Junawick.
6: The final budget outcome shows the underlying deficit coming in around $6 billion lower than the $28.3 billion deficit initially forecast in May. The Treasurer has credited the better-than-expected result to a decrease in payments and an increase in receipts, with higher-than-expected collections from stronger super fund and investment income.
7: The improvement in receipts is not from commodities. In fact, mining profits came in lower than was anticipated.
6: Mr Chalmers says the government's responsible fiscal management has significantly reduced the level of gross debt, which was $971.4 billion at the end of the financial year that's just wrapped.
5: The European Union's foreign policy chief says intelligence reports indicate Russia is planning new acts of sabotage across Europe. Kaya Kallas made the statement ahead of a meeting of EU defence ministers in Brussels, but didn't provide details of the intelligence or information about possible locations of the sabotage. She says the bloc has to be ready to stand up to Russian threats.
8: We need to be vigilant because we see in the intelligence that Russia is planning more sabotage acts and actually, you know, attacks against our democracy to divide our society, to intimidate our societies from refraining to help Ukraine.
5: Three migrants, including a child, have died while attempting to cross the English Channel from France to the UK. French maritime police say they received a distress call from an inflatable dinghy carrying 105 people that had run into trouble in calm seas. Three passengers were treated on board but were later confirmed dead by an emergency medical team flown in by helicopter. Thai authorities say it could take days until floodwaters in Bangkok recede, with some shops in the capital running out of stock. Here's Southeast Asia correspondent Tim Swanston.
9: The low-pressure system has moved on largely west, but officials have said that even if that maintains the case, that the rain is gone, that it could take days for them to try and deal with the floodwaters while canals and drainage systems are still full. A public holiday has been declared for today and tomorrow. Schools are also closed. People have been unable to go to grocery stores and so on, or those that they have been able to go to have been largely out of stock. So people are really increasing their calls to try and get support and food delivered to these neighbourhoods where they're really experiencing the worst of the floodwaters.
5: Queensland police have charged a woman with the murder of her husband, Bradley Bullock, in the Somerset region west of Brisbane. Officers allege the 50-year-old was struck and killed by a vehicle on Stonywood Street at Fernvale about 6 o'clock on Sunday night. His 45-year-old wife has been charged with domestic violence homicide and is due to appear in court tomorrow morning. Detective Inspector Michael Monargo says domestic and family violence has no place in society.
10: This is quite a traumatic incident that's occurred in a public space on a Sunday afternoon in a rural area just outside of Brisbane. So as you can quite rightly imagine, the public are quite distressed by what's occurred there.
5: The poultry chair at the Melbourne Royal Show says it's distressing to have no birds at this year's event, but the right call given the spread of bird flu. The poultry competition was pulled from the lineup last month after the deadly strain of H5 bird flu began spreading in the state. The Royal Show started on Thursday and will run for 11 days. Poultry chair Michael Holmes says it's disappointing, but ultimately the right decision.
11: We sit back after the show and think we could have run this, but you have a drunken seagull wander into the pavilion and you've got to put birds down and, yeah, you just couldn't do it.
5: And Test batting great David Boone has been appointed interim chair of Cricket Australia after former New South Wales Premier Mike Baird stepped down. Cricket Australia announced the changes in a statement this morning. Mr Boone will take the reins at Cricket Australia's annual general meeting on the 28th of October. You're now up to date with the very latest from ABC News.
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15: He'll kick from no more than 15 metres out. And Patrick Voss brings Fremantle oh so close to immortality. Saronga Jackson gets it going forward. And the Brisbane Lions now have two great dynasties. Fagan's forever team match Lee's Invincibles with a hat-trick of premierships. The Brisbane Lions are premiers again.
16: I've watched the game now 3.5 times. Once live, two in its entirety on Fox, and the second half I've watched just for good measure once more. And Sharad Willingham, I still cannot believe how things changed in those last 4 minutes when Pat Voss kicked that goal to when that siren sounded. For Fremantle fans, I understand, be disappointed, I get it, but do not despair, because you should take heart from what's been, let's be frank, an impressive season, an improved season, and a grand final team that was oh so close to a premiership. Before we get Sharad's thoughts, let's get the thoughts of someone a bit like Sharad, Churchillian, I would say. From 1942, Winston Churchill has these words for you, Fremantle supporters.
17: Ah, this is not the end. It is not even the beginning of the end. But it is perhaps the end of the beginning.
16: And I say that because this is a group, have heart, that can contend for the next 4 to 5 seasons. It's not as simple as just rolling up again and magically appearing, but as someone who, I know you won, of course, a flag with the mighty Collingwood Football Club, but went through the disappointment of 2018 and then saw West Coast turn 2015 and then saw West Coast turn around and win in 2018, Sharad, we've seen time and time again this current dynasty from Brisbane began with a heartbreaking loss to Collingwood in 2023 and Hawthorn's flags of 13, 14 and 15 that you're on the other side of began with a narrow loss to the Swans in 2012. I think that the Fremantle Dockers will come out of this heartbreak better and more prepared than we've seen them ever in the past. Welcome to you.
18: Good evening, Clint. Good evening, listeners. Great to have you back on solid ground here after you know your last couple of weeks of your duties across the nation. But it's exactly right. It's the exact right outlook that the supporters and fans and us, you know, overlooking and dissecting the game have to take, because it was only last year that we were singing praises about the improvement in games and the tactics that Fremantle are able to employ and that their whole game style seems to be clicking together. Yes, they weren't able to have some final success last year. They obviously learned from that. And now we're able to improve once again and have an amazing home and away season, incredible home and away season. Definitely copped on the chin in that first final, but again, grew and grew and grew throughout the rest of their September campaign. And I think that the levels and places that they can go to, like you said, it's pretty impressive. My only concern is probably the back line now. Mm. There's going to be a couple of holes, I think, that need filling, and they are just holes. It's not gaping chasms or cavern, you know. They don't have to reinvent anything back there. They've just got to probably patch a few things over, and I'm talking with, you know, Pierce's injury, how much of an effect does that have on next year? Ryan's fitness and his output, he's been an amazing player for the football club, but two pillars of that back line that they need to get right, because I think the importance of Pierce has been shown this last

0: couple of years. So yeah, there's a couple of little things that are going to be very easily patched up. If that is just literally getting his rehab right, if this is, if he does stay at the club, if he doesn't go away, get him right, get him physically fit, right to go again. The outlook for the club, I think, is really good when you look across every other line of the ground, and their development. I think that the way they came back from the came off the ground, I think that they're going to be really driven from just from all of their commentary and how they spoke. They were incredibly proud of themselves, which is great because they had a, they had an awesome season. You know, it took a pretty remarkable and incredible effort from Brisbane, who have a lot of experience in those big games through young players, but a lot of experience on that big stage. It took a lot to knock them over, so they belong up there in the top echelon of teams. But also, like you said, it's back to the bottom of the mountain again next year, and so they've got to rock up on day one of preseason. Well, probably as soon as they start doing their off-season training, they've got to make sure that they have that same approach to next season that they had to this year, and keep looking for gains in every aspect that they can. Keep trying to make the game plan better, and they don't need to reinvent anything. They've just got to keep trying to improve, and I think that they've got the list to do it. That's the most important thing. We've sung their praises once again of the list and how it's been put together. They've definitely got it.
1: I ask you this question. Hugh Davies, 22 years of age, has been very impressive with Peel Thunder. Can he take that step forward with Alex Pearce, or do they have to go looking somewhere else? So he's twice a premiership player with Peel Thunder. We know that he's played just the two games with Fremantle so far, but there's a lot to like about what he can do. 196 centimetres tall. Last time we were allowed to know his weights, he was 90 kilos, so I think he'd be around that mark as well. Can he step into that role? Because whether Alex Pearce, and we understand they're having scans tomorrow on the Achilles, Joe Bridie at the airport before they flew home on Sunday said they thought that it hadn't been a complete rupture. Mm-hmm. It was a partial tear. That would still see Alex Pearce come back sometime during the season, hopefully at least halfway through, maybe a little bit later, depending on how
0: he is. If he's able to get through his rehab,
1: that's exactly
0: without
1: right.
0: any concern.
1: There are massive question marks over everything. We know the Achilles, like calves, are really awkward to come back from. But here's where I ask you. I reckon you're right. There are two issues. They're both in their defence. Luke Ryan's been an amazing servant of the football club, but I think he's been showing up now as being too slow, and his delivery is not what you would require. Do they need a genuine lockdown defender, a small lockdown defender? And do they need to go and look to someone to fill the Alex Pearce role? Or do you think from what you, and you'd have seen, of course, him playing in the WAFL, do you think Hugh Davies can take that step and can go in there when you get a fully fit Brennan Cox as well, for example? Where do you sit on that? I reckon it's an enormous question for the Dockers.
0: It is an enormous question, and I've seen Hugh Davies play, and I still don't think I'd have a good enough opinion to be able to say that he can transfer that into AFL level. I think you need to see players at AFL level show what they can do. It may only need to be in glimpses, but you need to see some examples of it being able to be done at top level because it's a different game. And that's, you know, no knock on what he's done because he is playing very, very good waffle footy.
1: It's the pressure. It's the person you're up against is significantly stronger.
0: Faster, smarter.
1: All those things.
0: And so I'm sure that he has all the attributes to be able to do it. So you'd say, yes, we'll give you a go at trying to do it. Again, Brennan Cox, get him really fit and firing because he can probably feel it a little bit quicker in terms of he's got a lot of experience, more than 150 games played. So he'd be one that I'd probably be leaning on a little bit earlier than Hugh Davies. But it is the main concern, isn't it, the back line? Do they go fish, you know, shopping around and try and find someone for a ready-made Lukey Ryan? I'd more so lean towards, I feel like his is a reflection of his body because he can be a little bit faster. I think if he dropped a little bit of weight and was able to come back and have a really good preseason, slim down a little bit and get faster through that kind of attack, because he's a remarkable player.
1: He has been. I've really enjoyed watching him play. I think he's now starting to get to that age profile.
0: It gets too hard to kind of...
1: too hard. And

0: again, this is the old one where the brain can write checks, the body just can't cash.
1: Mm.
0: And I think that's where they need to be careful, where they need to improve, and that position is a key one for them. So if I'm Fremantle, and this is a cheeky thing to do, I'm making a phone call to Noah Answorth, who just couldn't make that Brisbane side and would fulfill that role perfectly. Noah, you can't break in here. How would you like to come to the West and join a team that absolutely is going to contend and go up against the side that wouldn't give you this opportunity? Or do they look at, like, and I'd be staggered. The Bulldogs would not let this happen, but you ask the question. Someone like Michael Selwood, do you go after him? Mm. Other name that got poured was Max Michelinie. And I just don't think that he'd be leaving because of the connections that they have with Adelaide. But they're the sort of, I think that's the sort of player that if they can bring in.
1: Because I think Ainsworth could be a good one to target.
0: Yep.
1: But yeah, I don't know.
0: Or one more for you. What about giving Cooper Simpson that sort of a role? We know he's fast. We know he's got elite foot skills. Could they say, you can't break in where we are, so your role for the next couple of years is to develop yourself as a lockdown defender?
1: Yeah.
0: And then we have the ability to use your skills, your foot skills, as we exit defensive 50. Could they look internally, Fremantle?
1: Yeah, that's kind of what I'm thinking they need to do, is keep the group together. Yeah, it's tough. Maybe a little bit of both. Go out and see if you can try and find someone. The pressure for spots then, like, you want to keep some real cohesion and drive that's come from a group that's done it together. And I think that once you've had a tilt at success, you can then start going, all right, we need to bring in this because this has fallen down. Whereas these guys are still driving towards that success together. I just see a bit of value in that driven that drive coming from an internal culture. And then I know, but then I say that and I go, well, look at what Oscar Allen was able to go and do and Draper as well. They were able to kind of get these players that they needed to fill voids of, and they were able to execute. So yeah, I guess it's probably best for them to, as Walls has done, attack the list however he sees fit, and maybe it's a bit of both, internal and external.
0: If you want to speak to us, we'd love to hear from you. 1300 221 0025. 1300 221 0025. Our text line 0437 221 0025. You know the text, 0437 221 0025. Coming up on Extra Time, we're going to have a chat to the Perth Bears assistant coach Ben Gardner. He'll be joining us a little bit later on the program. Of course, a tremendous weekend in the NRL as well. What a performance that was by the Knights. Gives the Dragons fans hopes, coming from last to make themselves a grand final after that sensational win, being a player down too against Penrith. We'll have a chat, and of course later on we'll hear from Ray Chamberlain. But in a moment we'll be back with your thoughts, your texts and your calls on 1300 221 0025. This is ABC Perth, 102.5 ABC Perth, ABC WA, right around our great state. And as always, also streaming on ABC Listen.
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0: Sandy texts in from Karratha. Will Ashcroft deserve the Norm Smith? He was the engineer, he was a terrier, and he was a grubber of that win. And also be careful when you use your gimmick. No doubt about Wolfie Time. I thought Wolfie Time, this is just as an activation. I was really curious about whether or not it would work for the supporters. You're at a neutral venue. It was pretty good.
1: I thought it looked like, yeah, from watching on TV, it
0: place
1: looked
0: went
1: like
0: berserk.
1: It went berserk.
0: But not with the same level of animosity that it brings at Perth Stadium. So I want to go back to what I've always...
1: Didn't bring instill that fear.
0: No, it was like it was a party time rather than a fear time,
1: yeah, okay.
0: Which was interesting. Because it was, I was like, I leaned out the window and went, oh, this is actually pretty good. I didn't think it would be this good. It certainly wasn't good with the result. And the Brisbane Lions used it, and we've heard player after player say that they got played it in the week building up to it and were ready for it and used it almost as their motivation, their trigger to go. So, yeah, I don't think just my personal opinion, and you know that I loved Wolfie Time. I'm not sure, Sharad, that Wolfie Time can be used again for one other reason.
4: It might be dead.
0: Well, yeah, mostly because I have a sneaking suspicion you hear Hell's Bells now, and like there'll be a PTSD reaction from Fremantle supporters because we all know whether or not it had anything to do with what happened on the ground, who would ever know? But instantly I'm going to think of the four goals that Brisbane kicked from that point onwards.
4: Absolutely, yeah.
0: Let's go to our callers. Great to have you wherever you're with us. Donnie with you in a moment, Billy as well, but we haven't said hello to this man in some time. So we'll fire away out to Westminster and get say g'day to Jerry. G'day, Jerry. Welcome.
5: Oh, g'day, gents. How are you going?
0: Very well.
5: Look, it's not that important, my question, but I'm just curious, really. During the week there was a build-up, you know, where they were talking about, you know, the two posters, premiership posters, the caricatures that they do, you know, for the, and they print both. Mm. And whoever wins, they, you know, they probably make quite a lot on money in that, in merchandise, etc. But what I was, there was some controversy over there. If you know what caused it, they had to change the original one that the Dockers had printed, and I hadn't heard of it before. But your producer put me right there. Apparently, there has been a history with in the previously. But do you know why they had to change the poster and redo it again?
0: I didn't ask the club myself, but it was reported that they had concerns about the uber masculinity and didn't fit the direction of the club. So
1: yeah, I saw the cartoonist actually speaking about it, and that was exactly what his, I suppose, feedback was from the club, that it didn't reflect what they want the club to look like.
0: So apparently it's happened twice before. St Kilda in 2009, if they obviously didn't win, but if they had, they'd ask for an alteration. Mm-hmm. Collingwood asked to alter theirs in 2010. They changed it slightly. And even Brisbane actually asked for a slight alteration for what was being used now as the three-peat. They didn't like the way the line's three fingers were held together. Apparently it's sort of, what's that movie again?
1: One
0: of
1: the Glorious. Mockingjay.
0: Mockingjay.
1: Yeah,
0: that's
1: the one. What is it called?
0: The Hunger Games. The Hunger Games. Yeah, it was too much like the Hunger Games. Anyway, there you go. Yeah. So clubs have asked for it before. I actually going to show my uber masculinity. I absolutely preferred the earlier one with the beanie, the purple beanie on. I didn't like the second one at all, mind you.
1: Yeah, because it was more of a looked like a mascot, whereas the original one looked like someone who was working down on the docks.
0: Well, it was just it just looked like a blonde Alex Pierce, the second one.
1: Yeah.
0: I don't know. I know clubs are really protective of their image and their brands, but sometimes I think they're a bit precious. Yeah. And on this case, I thought Brisbane were terribly precious, and I thought Fremantle were a bit precious. I liked the look of the old, the big tat on there. Remember, they're caricatures.
1: Exactly.
0: Like, they're not actually meant to represent, like, again, you've got Fremantle
1: I thought the cartoonist Knight should be able to draw whatever he wants, really.
0: I think there's an argument to that. I mean, Fremantle have supporters from Kevin Parker, which was the highlight of my working week, to talk to him.
1: Oh, really?
0: Compared to guys who do work down at the docks.
1: Yeah.
0: Like, honestly. Anyway, whatever. Thanks, Jerry. That's the reason why clubs, I do think, sometimes get a bit precious about this sort of stuff. Let's head to Tim, who calls us from Armidale. G'day, Tim. Welcome.
8: Hello, all. Yeah. The reason I called is because of the disgusting broadcast that the City of Fremantle put on.
0: What happened? Tell me. Final. Tell me.
8: So we were down at the Esplanade.
0: Yep.
8: And the broadcast was cutting in and out. There was a guy behind the scenes running around with a coax cable with an aerial on it trying to get a signal. And then halfway through, we were told, because they went on to KO, to turn all our phones on to airplane mode.
0: And it didn't affect the Wi-Fi.
8: Yeah, and it also happened on the Cappuccino Strip.
1: Yeah, I was down there, and it cut out at one stage. I think during the third quarter.
8: You go, Sharad.
1: It definitely did cut out during the third quarter. Did you? And I'm not sure if that was when they had transferred it over to KO, but I was a bit worried about that because KO can be quite, precious when it comes to that the streaming side of it, and you can be a little bit behind as well. And I'm not really sure what that is.
8: Yeah, because before that we were on Channel 7, and there was a AV tech running around, and we got there early and got a good spot,

0: And before, look, I'm no AV man. I've worked in audiovisual events before, but having an aerial attached to a temporary fence with no
1: really
0: with no elevation is never going to cut it.
1: No. No, that's not good enough, Tim, if that's true. Particularly as you know that people are going to come down. They want to feel a part of a community. You want it. You want that shared experience. If you're not lucky enough to go to a game, I've seen lots of major sporting events with groups of people. I used to go to the Northbridge Piazza all the time to watch things. It's fantastic because you want to feel that collective experience is important. That's the case. And, Tim, I'm
2: bad
1: again,
2: planning.
1: Yeah, that's bad planning. And I'm not trying to sound like a flog, but I didn't know because I wasn't there. But that's really disappointing. I would hope next year, fingers crossed, that the city of Fremantle will do a lot better than that. Thank you for letting us know about that. I could understand how annoying that would be. Seven plus,
2: sure,
1: by the way.
2: I'm not sure if you've seen any, I'm sure you've seen some photos, but I was walking around during halftime, and as you said, I just wanted to kind of get a sense of what it was like down there.
1: Yeah.
2: Showing you a photo of the front of the National
1: Hotel. I saw those
2: photos.
1: It was fantastic.
2: It was absolutely incredible. Everybody was, you know, so respectful, and everybody was so, you know, happy and up and about, even post, like, as sad as it was and as much of a vacuum as it became, people were still kind of joyful as how hard that was for them. But being down there was one of the best things I've been a part of, really, you know, best of things I've experienced. And it was only for the third quarter, because I was watching it at the Urban Winery down there, and it was,
1: of course you were,
2: yeah, it was nice in there. But it's only because it's Chris Maston's venue. But it was such a good feel and such a good vibe, such good energy. And yeah, it was, although they obviously got the AV wrong, I think it was a great turnout by the Fremantle faithful.
1: Oh, that's, yeah, really frustrating. Tim, thank you very much for your call. Brett texts in, says, I'd say bye-bye to Mason Cox. I'd keep Darcy for the backup in the ruck. That's from Craig in Halls Creek. Mason Cox did not have a game. Had, what, 37% game time?
2: 32, yeah.
1: 32% game time and just a casual two disposals. That was very disappointing. Clinton Sharrod, can you tell us who pushed the button to play Wharfy time? I bet the Freo coaching team didn't want it. And have you listened to the Lions players interviewed yesterday? I did. We heard a number of them on the ABC all talking about how Wharfy time inspired them as well. Wharfy time definitely cost Fremantle a premiership. Thank you. The CEO, from my understanding, Simon Garlick, has taken responsibility for pushing the button. I'm not sure whether Simon Garlick actually does push the button. And I know that it's been reported and everyone says, oh, he does it. It's a great initiative. It was fantastic over the last 3 years we've had it, 24, 25, 26. I'm going to stand where I've always stood. It shouldn't have been at a grand final. It had no place. It's a wonderful activation at Perth Stadium in your home venues. But the reason it's so good at Perth Stadium is you can play it after any goal, which means you can fire the crowd up, as we saw for the Geelong game, just to make sure, oh, it's getting a bit nervous here, fire the crowd up. I just didn't think it had a role to play there. As much as it was great fun when they pushed the button. So Simon, I think, whatever, as the CEO,
2: he's kind of wearing it, but it might not have been his finger on the button.
1: I don't know, but he's decided he's going to wear it.
2: Yeah.
1: And it was a Dockers decision. As for the coaching staff, well, they would have no say. It's a crowd activation. It's a fan activation. The credit needs to go to Brisbane.
2: Exactly.
1: Who went, okay,
2: we know this is coming. When it comes,
1: what do we do?
2: Yeah. This is what I've kind of thought. It would have been better for them to have it ready to go, as they obviously got the approval for it to be used, and then not used it and just had it lingering in the Brisbane players' minds and thinking, when's this coming? When's it? That would have had been more of a tactical play, I think. And that's just what I've thought.
1: And I'm this is not new, so this is not hindsight. One of the reasons I think Wharfy time is great is because it never gets played. It's rare. So when it gets played, it's special. Don't play it to celebrate.
2: Yeah.
1: But I do think there was, I don't know this. I have no idea. This is my gut feel.
2: Soon as it came on, I went, early.
1: Oh, it's too early. No, I didn't. My first reaction was, oh, how does the crowd react? Oh, no. Okay. But it was played as a celebration rather than a momentum swing.
2: Yeah.
1: And it ended up being a momentum swing they didn't want.

0: Clint, where's the Dockers team back in WA for all the fans that went out to support them? Mm. That is true. That's a fair point. I got asked about this today. I thought that Fremantle really should have put something on down at Cockburn. And I get it. I'll ask you. I have no concept of how devastated you must be after losing an AFL grand final. I would accept that the players are absolutely gutted. And I get that the club wants to put its arms around them and protect them at this point in time. But I would also say there is an element where the shared experience of your supporters, and it could be potentially cathartic for players and supporters to know we're still all in this together and we still love you and we're still so proud of your season and we want to thank you for what you've done, could actually be a real positive for the players to build on this. I was surprised, and again, what role would I have in making these decisions, but I was surprised that there wasn't something on, today being a public holiday, at Cockburn. And again, they don't have to walk amongst the crowd.
1: No, just go just up, they can be seen.
0: Be on the podium, someone say something about how much it means to everybody. The fans get to roar. You get to understand that as down in the dumps as you feel, you are still so important to this community and they love you and they respect you. I think that works for both the fans and for the players. Mm. What say you? You've been there, you know.
1: 100%. And I, to be honest, I can't remember if we did, because obviously you're in the midst of drowning your sorrows usually, but I feel like
0: 05 West Coast did,
1: 11 we did.
0: Yep.
1: I can't remember if we did in 15. I feel like we may have had something small just at Subiaco Oval after 15.
0: Yeah, I don't remember 15, but I know 05 you did. I know there was a West Coast, well, West Coast did, and I absolutely remember seeing vision of other clubs when they've turned
1: and
0: up.
1: It's a little bit glum.
0: It is somber.
1: It's somber, but yeah, I feel they've all, like I said earlier in the show, all of their post-game interviews and everything, they were all amazing. Mm. They showed a lot of resilience and the
0: genuine
1: character was there. But now I feel like it's they've just gone really silent, and I thought that maybe they were going to do something yesterday. I don't think today would have been the day to do it. I think just get up.
0: Normally I'd say no, but it is a public holiday today.
1: Yeah, just get up. I don't reckon they would have had 10,000. They might have only had 2,000 down there.
0: No, I think they'd have had a couple of thousand turn up.
1: Yeah.
0: I really do. More than two. Like, yeah, we're talking 4 to 5. Well, people just...
1: But it's not even about that. I think I was thinking it would have been great to see them via the camera on the news, with them being able to engage with their fans and just talk about, you know, what it meant for them to go over there to play in the grand final. It's a little thing, but it would have meant a lot to so many, don't you think?
0: Well, and I also think it underlines the connection between the players and the supporters, which, again, remember, we forget from the COVID times. If you don't have fans and supporters, they're just blokes running around wearing one coloured jumper, kicking a ball about. It's the supporters that help make it.
1: And this is obviously not a valid point anymore, but they were going to do a drive-through of Freo
0: if they'd won. Yeah.
1: I thought that was bad. Like, their plan to not – they should have had a stage set up at Fremantle Oval. They were going to take them down to Cockburn, to the new facilities, and I know that they've got everything down there, but they just need to be – that was an opportunity missed to connect with the Fremantle community, because that's still where I see them. Like, yes, their facilities are all down there. That's where they train. That's more about their access to space. I still think that their connection to that oval needs to be nourished and appreciated.
0: To our cause, we'll get back to you if we can, but we do have to speak to Ben Gardner from the Perth Bears in just a moment. I want to get a very, very quick thought. Should Will Ashcroft have won the Norm Smith?
1: I don't think he should have. I think if the votes had panned that way, I think it would have been a very apt winner. But what I liked about the voting was that there were so many number of people in there, and it was all jumbled around in terms of the 3-2-1s. No one saw a clear best on ground. I thought his impact in that last, as we know, that last 4 minutes was incredible. But I don't think he should have won it, no.
0: Oh, I'm prepared to say he should have. By the way, the coaches' votes came through and they've got a 1.5 multiplier, so you've got a best of 15. Will Ashcroft, 13.5 votes from a possible 15. Caleb Sarong with 12. Luke Jackson with 6. Josh Dunkley with 6. Shea Bolton, 4.5. Dane Zorko, 1.5. Hayden Young, 1.5. And before anyone jumps at me, I had Ashcroft, Young, which proves Young was right down the bottom of that group. I had Ashcroft, Young and Sarong as my three if I'd had to vote. And I'm very glad I didn't because I can't think of anything more nerve-wracking. 25-8. We'll be back with Ben Garter and the Bears and more of your calls right after this.
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0: Welcome back to Extra Time, 102.5 ABC Perth and of course on ABC WA around the state. Also streaming wherever you are on ABC Listen. It's a Monday night, so a chance to talk about the Perth Bears. And tonight, joined by Perth Bears assistant coach and also the head coach of Samoa Rugby League, I speak of Ben Garter. Ben, welcome to Extra Time.
5: Hello, Clint. How are you, mate?
0: Oh, never better after a terrific weekend of footy from both codes, it must be said. Let's, for our listeners, and I reckon you've been asked this a few times since you joined the Bears, but tell us about your journey in rugby league. How did you find yourself in a situation now where not only are you the head coach of an international team in Samoa for International Rugby League, but you're the assistant coach at the Perth Bears. How did you get here, Ben?
5: Great question, Clint. And first of all, thanks for having me on the show. Really appreciate it. And, you know, putting rugby league out there to Western Australia, I really love it. My journey's been a fairly long one in the game of rugby league. I've been involved as a coach or a staff member for nearly 25 years now. That might make me sound pretty old, but, I still feel like I'm pretty young deep inside, mate. So that's a good thing. But I worked with a number of clubs. I started out full-time as a coach with the Sydney Roosters quite a few years back, around the 2000s. And through that time, mate, I was a teacher. So school teacher, taught PDHPE and mathematics. I've got a few degrees, which is good. I've got a couple of science degrees and teaching degree, which that creates that alignment between teaching and coaching, which is really cool. And so I've sort of been lucky enough to work. I worked at the Roosters for nearly 9 years, and I worked my way through from the under 16s all the way to the NRL team, and probably a great sort of grounding for me. At the Roosters, I held roles of, sports trainer, strength and conditioning coach, rehabilitation coach, high performance manager, coaching and performance analyst, video analyst, sports scientist, you name it, I've done it, my friend, which was really cool because that sort of gave me a great grounding to then, eventually be a coach, whether it's a coach of a nation or senior assistant head coach of a team, which I am now. And so that was the start of it. And like in all footy, things come to an end. Often when the head coach moves on, things come to an end. And I moved over to South Sydney, which, is a strong rival of the Roosters. So that was sort of frowned on by a few people. But for me, it was great because it was close to home, living in Botany, which is near the airport in Sydney. So I went over to the Rabbitohs, and I had 7 years at the Rabbitohs, coaching with a few different people, but in particular, Michael Maguire, who's become a real mentor for me over the years. Worked with him there, coached the under 20s, which was the national youth competition at that stage, so a development team. And after 2 years of doing that, Michael pushed me across to coach North Sydney Bears, which we had a feeder arrangement with at that time. Go over to the North Sydney Bears, and he sort of said to me, we need to get the team to win and basically build out some professionalism at the club. And so that was my first touch point with the Bears. Mm-hmm. And where this sort of role with the Perth Bears sort of started to come about. So I did that, did a few other things in the meantime. I was assistant coach of the New Zealand Kiwis for 7 years, coached two World Cups with those, so the 2017 and the 2022 World Cup. Did a little bit of time coaching West Magpies and West Tigers as an assistant coach. And then in

0: at the end of 2022, I was asked by Ivan Cleary to come and have a chat to him about the Panthers role, and he had a few people moving on and was looking for an experienced assistant coach. And yeah, the rest is history. I moved over there and won some premierships. So I won two premierships with the Panthers, one with the Rabbitohs in my time there. And yeah, on the back of that, working with the Panthers, I was able and lucky enough to get the role with Toa Samoa to coach the Samoan men's national team, which, yeah, we're about to go into a World Cup 2026 at the moment. And then, you know, just obviously with a little bit of experience and actually being, you know, quite successful at the Panthers, this role came up with the Perth Bears, and the ARLC reached out to me and asked me if I'd be interested. And, you know, things moved pretty quickly in rugby league, and then all of a sudden I'm being employed to be one of the coaches of the Perth Bears and, yeah, build the club from the ground up. So it's been a great experience for 12 months doing that. A lot of different experiences than what you would have on a day-to-day basis working with a club where you're playing week to week. But, yeah, it's been, you know, a real privilege for me and a real honour to be able to help build a club out from the ground up.
1: It's an incredibly successful CV, and you sort of answered where my next question was, talking about building a club from the ground up. But what excites you most about that challenge, rolling into the Perth Bears and getting to start afresh?
0: Probably the most important thing is that you have the opportunity to get things right from the start. And I worked in a number of clubs and, you know, as I said, a lot of those clubs have been around for a long period of time. Like I worked with three heritage clubs that have been there since the game started. And although that's a great thing some of the time, you also have baggage to deal with when things have been around for a little amount of time. So, you know, you may be trying to change things or adjust things. You know, the great challenge for us is we're able to do that from the start ourselves, and we're able to set the scene, set the standards, set the opportunities for our players, and really set up opportunities for our crowd and fans to see what the Perth Bears is about from the start. And that really excited me because, as I said, you're often as a coach going into a place and trying to make changes to make them more successful. But we have that opportunity to set it up right from the start and get things up and going.
1: Ben Gardner, Perth Bears assistant coach, head coach of Samoa, is with us here on Extra Time. Ben, we're excited about having a team in the National Rugby League. It's been such a long time. Cannot wait. But as part of North Sydney, you were there, you coached them in the New South Wales Cup. What will it mean to the people on the other side of the nation to have a side back that represents them as well?
0: Oh, I think it'll be like a huge representation of them. I think what people need to understand is our club is built in Perth for Western Australia, but has a very proud history in North Sydney as well. And there's a great synergy there between the North Sydney being the heritage component and also Perth Bears building new beginnings and new horizons for people on the west coast of Australia. So I think that, you know, although those people were there that were able to help build out the club, there's a bright future in Western Australia. The North Sydney Bears, obviously, we wear their colours and we have their emblem, but there's new branding for a new frontier. And what we have is we have a group of trailblazers that are going to come together to set the scene for a new club that also represents a club that's been around for a long period of time. And I just think that's amazing for both sides of the country. But, you know, I do think that we've set the scene here in Perth and we've set the scene here in Western Australia. And that's where the club needs to lead over, you know, the next 12 months to, you know, 10, 20, 30 years, whatever it is.
1: You mentioned before, and I'm really keen to drill down into this, your time and your success at Penrith. If you can take one or two aspects of the Panthers' culture and bring that across to the Bears, and they've been incredibly successful for a number of years, deep juniors who they can just seem to drop in no matter who leaves the club. They are just a benchmark in the competition. We know they're out of this year's competition, but have been for many years the club to aspire to. What do the Bears need to emulate? I'm not saying copy, but emulate from what the Panthers have been able to do.
0: Yeah, I'm glad you sort of asked that question because, you know, a lot of great experiences came for me at the Panthers and some of my biggest learnings as a coach on what it takes to be successful. But, you know, the copy's never as good as the original. So we need to understand that. We need to understand that, you know, success leaves hints But at the end of the day, we're a new club, you know, on a new side of the country, and we will need to implement some things for ourselves. But some of the key things that I'd sort of take away from the Panthers, and you see it when they play, like they've got super high standards around training, which leads to the game. They talk a lot about the Panthers that you fall to the level of your training. So if the training is not at the level that it's required to be playing on game day, you don't actually get the preparation that you're required to be at your best. So high standards in and around training. Also accountability for the players. So one of the big things at Penrith is that it's not so much the staff that need to provide the accountability. It's actually the players that provide the accountability to themselves. So building that out, you know, with the leadership, the coaches role modelling what that looks like and the staff role modelling what that looks like so the players can see that accountability themselves. And then one of the other big things is the selfless effort that you see at the Panthers. You know, guys turning up, guys playing when they're injured, guys training when they're injured. That's just part of being an NRL player. That's the type of thing that we're going to need. You know, a new club, we need to set a new scene for people in Western Australia and also on the East Coast as well. And, you know, if we can turn up and show huge effort, no matter what the outcome is, people are going to respect us and work for us. Just sort of also want to comment on the pathways aspect. So one of the big things at the Panthers is the ability to be able to bring a player through from the bottom level to the top level. You know, we talk about guys in their NRL team at the moment, like Casey McLean, that, you know, came through their 16s, their 18s, jumped the 20s, played reserve grade, and, you know, he's played for his nation in his first year of playing first grade. Those things, those players are so important to an NRL squad because an NRL squad is based on a salary cap and you're only allowed to have 30 players in your salary cap list. So to be able to fill from within with a pathway where there's players coming through into the first grade squad is essential for us. So one of the things that we have done from the outset over the last 12 months is build out our Tracks Academy. You know, it started here in Perth to identify talent and build talent and build physicality, physique, skill level and mental capability for players in Perth. And then we've sort of followed that up in Brisbane and also in New South Wales at North Sydney, where we have these three academies building the style of play, the type of player, and the way that we want to play as a team in Perth. So we've been really lucky that we've been able to put that together. We've had Ian Millward, who's our Elite Pathways manager. We've had Mal and myself put together a style of game that we think we're going to play with the Perth Bears that can be reflected across these three academies so that we're building players from the bottom to be able to filter into the top. Over time, you will have noticed that over the last few weeks, we signed our first young player from Perth. We've signed some players in Brisbane and North Sydney. So we're building that pathway through so that in, you know, 2, 3, 4, 5 years' time, hopefully we'll get our first player through the pathway. And then ultimately that helps you save on your salary cap down the track. So the pathway is essential and it's something we've put a lot of work into. And we want people of Perth to understand that we are investing into that because it's so important for us.
1: Ben Gardner, Perth Bears assistant coach, head coach, of course, as we've just heard of Samoa as well. We saw a cracking grand final in the AFL. We also saw a ridiculously good game in the NRL, the preliminary final. Shocking news about Nathan Cleary, of course, for the Panthers. But the Knights, who've come from last on the ladder, which gives St. George supporters like myself much hope for next year.
0: Who
1: come from last on the ladder, get a player set off 35 minutes into the game, have to play a man down for the rest of the game and somehow find a way, even minus Nathan Cleary, to get past that enormously successful and experienced Panthers side. So we've now got a Roosters-Knights grand final. It would be remiss of me not to ask you, who do you think can win? Who does get... could it be the fairy tale or do the Sydney Roosters do what the Sydney Roosters have done on many occasions before?
0: It's actually really funny you ask the question about the fairy tale because I was actually talking on Sydney radio this morning about this exact game and I think it's a bit of a fairy tale for both teams. I think both teams have... You know, it's been a while since they've been able to make a grand final, so I think that the hunger is alive for both the Roosters and both the Knights. Obviously, the Knights come with a bit of momentum into this game. You know, they've been unexpected winners the last couple of weeks and, you know, their fans are behind them. Like, the fans at the game yesterday was, like, phenomenal. Like, the amount of people that turned up to that game that came down from Newcastle to watch the game I think there was over 40,000 people there. There'll be the full crowd this weekend, so that'll be amazing. There's a few different things in this game. You know, the Roosters are a team that starts really well.

0: to be a really close one, hey?
1: Ben Gardner, it's been a delight. Hopefully we get to chat with you more often about the NRL, the Rugby League and the Perth Bears. Good luck as well for the World Cup that's just around the corner. Really appreciate your time.
0: My pleasure. Thanks again.
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1: I'm alongside Jared Willingham as well. I hate those little cold pauses in the stings. They catch you out every time. Mark, by the way, thank you very much. I was at Subiaco Oval in 2015 to greet the Eagles players as a supporter the day after the grand final. You remember that now, Shaz? You remember it?
6: Yeah, kind of.
1: Be honest about what you said.
6: I don't think as a player we really wanted to be out there.
1: It got
6: encouraged to us, well, told to us what we're doing,
1: yeah.
6: And it's about engaging with the fans, and that's why you're there.
1: And
6: we might have been sulking and saying, well, let's just go straight to the pub, but you've got to engage with the fans who've given up so much of their time and year. And you know, now I sit back and go, it was probably the better thing to have done. But it's just about showing face, really, wasn't it? You're not there to. I'm sure Mark can probably give us a bit of better insight, but I'm sure we weren't overly engaging. But at least we turned up.
1: No one is expecting you to be. I wasn't there. I was still in Melbourne for that one. But I do remember 05 when people came out and basically there was a massive roar. And again, I'll use history as the example. What happened the next year?
6: Yeah, exactly.
1: 2006, you go and win.
6: Because all you want to do is kind of hide away. But
1: I get that.
6: Yeah.
1: I do get it. But I still think there are times when, again, the football club needs to explain to us,
6: silly players.
1: you are part of a club, and these supporters are hugely important. So you need to just go out and say thanks for your support during the year. It's that time for the last time in 2026.
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7: That was a joke.
5: This is Right or Robbed.
7: Right in front of me. Right in front of me.
5: With Razor Ray.
1: Ray Chamberlain, what a delight not to be talking too much about umpiring decisions throughout the grand final. There was one or two, but overall, I thought it was umpired pretty well. What did you make of it?
8: G'day, Clint. Sherrod, yeah, get up, dress up and front up. Sherrod, that's the way it works, mate. Give the people and the fans what they want.
6: Exactly right. I think we did the right thing. And like I said, even if we didn't want to, it was about just doing the right thing.
8: Nice work, mate. Well, no, in terms of the umpiring, Clint, it was... I mean, cracking game. You know, I've always got such envy now that I'm no longer doing it for the eight that make the last fortnight, which is incredible, and then the four who are afforded the privilege and responsibility of navigating 2 hours on grand final day. And there'll always be a few out there that you can talk about. It's a 360-degree game, subjectivity in the laws. So there's always going to be some. And then there are human beings, so there'll always be mistakes. But by and large, I just want to tip my lid to the last eight, and in particular the last four.
1: Mm. There were two from this side of the nation, two that stand out. The non-mark to Josh Tracy right at the end of the first quarter. And this is something that no one spotted until about a day and a half afterwards, which, again, I'm very much of the opinion that these are just things that happen. But we're talking about when Zach Bailey kicked one of the great goals in grand finals, the fend-off into the face of Caleb Sarong. When you have a look or have a chance to have a look at both of those, I absolutely understand why the second one wasn't paid. There was so much going on, it was hard to get a look through, but just keen to get your thoughts on them.
8: Yeah, I think, you know, I could take your Tracy and raise your Fredericks.
1: Yep.
8: So, you know, if you want to talk about swings and roundabouts in 2 hours of footy, and, you know, you talk about the Bailey, you know, contact to the face, if you don't get a clean look at it, you can't guess. That's the last thing we want officials doing. And it was very quick and in congestion, so you get one line of sight to look. And, you know, I look at a couple of handball free kicks that were paid for throws, and then you go back and, you know, it's a funky Morris and a funky Ashcroft but they are legal handballs and disposals. And so, you know,

0: as I said to you, there are swings and roundabouts in 2 hours of footy, and I think it'd be pretty easy for me to have the face-to-face debate and go, it wasn't the issue.
1: Oh, I don't think it was at all. Not at all. But I do want to get your thoughts here. Final extra time of the year. Can you give us your votes? You're 3-2-1 for the best umpired moments of the season.
0: Yeah, okay. So I just thought that last stretch of umpiring, people, you can hate on the rule, but if you know and understand what the umpires are being instructed to do, just the Lewis insufficient intent into the Zorko high, into the MP holding the ball, but they were free kicks that needed to be paid as the umpires are being instructed, and they were. So in a game that was right on the cusp and needed to be officiated accurately and without fear or favour, I just want to nod my head to those guys. And then I look at things like, I look at, say, a Simon Meredith, who's 16 years in a row. He's closer to 60 than he is 40. And for 16 years in a row, he's either made the preliminary final or the grand final of the season, which I just think is extraordinary. And then from a Western Australian flavour, you look at Brett Rosebery, who was selected to umpire in his 10th AFL grand final. I just think that's amazing. And then we had debutants. And then for me, the one to watch, and I hope he knows just how good a year he had, the guy named Marty's one of my favourites, and he was stiff not to make it through to weeks 2 and 3, I reckon, in the finals this year. But he had a really great year, and it's good to see some of these younger guys coming through and putting pressure on the old boys.
2: Now we need a nod to your number one pick, and we're going to call it the Razor. Who is your 2026 Umpire of the Year?
0: Well, if you go by outcome, so you're looking at grand final umpire because they made it through to the last four, and who probably had the best year and got the most, the people out there would acknowledge. I think Hayden Meyer would be the guy that would have all the lights on him in terms of the way the public would see that. You paid the holding the ball against Stimpy and you've umpired in the grand final. But I do really love the progress of some of our younger umpires. So I don't walk by the next generation that are coming forward and putting pressure on those who've been there and have been established for such a long period of time.
2: Here's a little bit of a curly one. What do you? How much longer we got?
1: We got enough, Tom.
2: What do you think is going to be the AFL's biggest rule change over the summer?
0: They won't change any rules, I don't think. But the two areas for me that need to be really clear about what the game wants and why: marking contests. So I'm talking about particularly pushing the back, and then tidying up what they're doing in ruck. So these two arms bang, smashing a bloke and then worrying about the ball. Mm. They new rule. Got to jump from one side. That sand has settled. Now what are they allowed to do once they go at the footy? So for me, they're the two areas that need the most attention.
1: And of course, the Paddy Voss rule change about how long it takes when you're having a little shot at goal. They'll be doing something, won't they?
0: That's a stroke of a pen, Clint. That's already resolved. Watch this space.
1: Razor, it's been outstanding. You've joined us throughout the season. Thank you very much. Look forward to chatting with you throughout the ABC boxes. And of course, you're on extra time next year. Cheers, mate.
2: Cheers.
0: Thanks very much for having me, guys. I really appreciate it.
1: Our absolute pleasure. Ray Chamberlain, former AFL umpire, of course, one of the greats of that role. If we didn't get to you, I'm very sorry, our callers who are waiting online. A couple of texts. Leslie said, bit disappointing fans haven't been given the opportunity yet to welcome the Dockers home and to farewell Switkowski before he leaves. And remember, last game was away from home. So, yeah, it's tough. Today being a public holiday would have been a good day. And we know these guys are hurting. This is Leslie. But their supporters spend a lot to support them. And they should have been given the chance to feel with the team as well as congratulate them on a great season. I do hope it happens. And Connor from Leeming says, if Freo want to win a flag, get more West Aussies in the team. The fellas from Coburn only had 8 on the weekend. There were more Vics in 9. Not sure, to be honest, Connor. I'm all of a case. If you get them across and they're part of your club, they're part of your club.
2: We've sung the praises of their ability to get the Victoria, or no, other states players to buy in.
1: Yeah, and they have, and they've bought in magnificently. That's my last extra time for the year. A cash photo day. I'll be with Sherrod Wellingham tomorrow from 7 o'clock. And then, of course, in our final show, Ash Nelson will be joined by Chris Waterman. Stick around for those. Thanks very much for your company on Extra Time. Here's time.

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1: Teachers have got to be explain to kids that every time you buy a scratcher, you're not going to win. There are some times when you don't win. And you can have a run that obviously in time will be offset.

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1: Ryan HG.
2: You just have to wait.
0: You just got to wait.
2: And patience.
0: Patience.
2: And you treat the losses with the same degree of enthusiasm as you treat the wins.
0: That's right.
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4: Getting to know you. Getting to know all about you.
5: Well, last week on the show, we were getting to know Cameron McInnes, and we've got to know Josh Papali'i and Jakai Whitfeld. Today it is, I guess we can say kindly, a veteran of the NRL, South Sydney's Ewan Aitken. And he's had a wonderful career, Ewan Aitken, with the St George Illawarra Dragons. Played over 120 games for them. Went to the Warriors over a couple of seasons. Played 35 games. Couple of years to start with at the Dolphins. And now he's been at the South Sydney Rabbitohs since the start of last year. Ewan Aitken, it's time to get to know you. How are you, mate?
6: Yeah, I'm really good. Thanks. Yourself?
5: Mate, very well. I feel like you've been around forever, but I'm wondering what we don't know about you. Do you have a what's your nickname?
6: I'll get a few different ones. I've got Ewanator lately, Yui. Yeah, there's been the Hammer sometimes when I was at Dragons. Yeah, there's been a couple of different ones along the way.
5: Yeah, see, I feel like the Hammer's now owned by the Dolphins fullback.
6: Yeah, exactly. You can take that one. I've got Chewin as well before.
5: Chewin, I like that. I do like that. And the Urinator, I like that very much. What's your middle name?
6: Lachlan.
5: Lachlan, okay. First job you ever had?
6: I actually was at a surf shop in Shell Harbour. It was probably the first proper job I had. Otherwise, probably delivering papers when I was down home as a 14-year-old. And then, yeah, worked at the uni for a bit after that.
5: And that's where you hail from, you on the South Coast?
6: Yeah, far South Coast, a little small town called Pembula.
5: Nice. What was the first car you owned?
6: A Toyota Corolla.
5: Very good. When did you fall in love with rugby league?
6: I think I played my first game at 4.5, so it must have been before that, I think so. I can remember I was just being around it. My dad played union league and two older brothers played league before me. So, I think it was just something we did growing up and, yeah.
5: So which team?
6: It made me be passionate about it, I think.
5: Which team did you grow up following?
6: Because I was a member of the family Bulldogs. I followed the Bulldogs growing up, actually, yeah. So,
5: who was your favourite player as a kid?
6: Like Luke Patton was probably up there, Andrew Ryan. Who else was there? Brent Sherwin.
5: Now, see, they've all got really good nicknames. Bobcat, the General, Shifty.
6: Yeah, they did, actually. They did have really good nicknames.
5: I feel like we're losing that art just a little bit in the game. When did you first realise, though, you could make a career out of this sport?
6: It was probably when I was 14 and a half. I think I made the merit team for Australia, the schoolboys. And before that, I thought I was just good locally or whatever. That really made me realise that I'm good for my age. And then there was a chance, and I think there was a story where the Dragons come down to watch me play because they got wind of that I was playing some good footy. And I played an AFL grand final previous on the same day. We won that, and then I drove up an hour and a half to Maria to play the major semi-final for the Bulldogs, Real Plain Bulldogs, and Dad was trying to take me off the field, and he never does that, and I was refusing to go off because of the major semi-final, and I was playing a really good game, and then found out after the game that the Dragons were turning to take me off the field because didn't want anyone else to see me play.
5: Really? How good.
6: Yeah, I was 14 and a half when I signed a deal with the Dragons, I think it was, yeah.
5: So who was a tougher coach or mentor, your dad or Wayne Bennett?
6: I don't know, actually. My dad would give me a run for his money. He coached me a fair bit. From when did he probably start? I think it was under 10s through to under 14s, I think he coached me. He sort of gave one of us boys a go with him as being coach. He was a pretty hard man. His fitness sessions were pretty tough, but I think that sort of made us be better as footy players and as a team. But Wayne's a good coach. He definitely tries to get the best out of you and tries to make you improve and holds everyone accountable, which is what you want to see.
5: We're speaking and getting to know South Sydney's Ewan Aiken. Ewan, what's the best piece of advice you've ever been given? Doesn't have to be footy related, can be anything.
6: I think just control your controllables. There's a lot of things you can worry about and stress about, but if they're out of your control, there's no point worrying about them. So I think just control what you can do on the daily, and then usually pretty good after that.
5: Do you have a favourite sport outside of rugby league?
6: Yeah, probably mixed martial arts and the UFC, yeah.
5: Yeah, right, okay. Are you any good at it? Do you try it yourself?
6: No, never done it myself. I'm obviously not too bad in the wrestling room. We've done some wrestling sessions with the boys in different teams and stuff, but, yeah, that's as far as I'll go, I reckon.
5: Is there a bucket list sporting event that you'd love to go to?
6: I've already been to Madison Square Gardens with the USA, so that was, I've ticked off that one.
5: That's cool.
6: Yeah, it's probably not too many. I'm sure that a couple of big soccer games would be pretty cool to go to, but yeah, for me, not as much interest there.
5: What was your favourite TV show growing up as a kid?
6: Probably Pokemon. I was obsessed with that for quite a while, actually.
7: Honey, you're growing up right before my eyes, spreading your wings and soaring like a Spiro.
8: I feel more like a fallen Pidgey.
7: I won't let you talk about yourself that way. Just be confident. You can do anything that you set your mind to. Do you understand?
8: Yes.
7: And are you changing your underwear every day?
8: Yes.
6: Yeah, I wanted to get all the toys, and I used to dream about owning Pokemon. So,
5: yeah, as a parent during that phase, Pokemons drove me nuts. Were you a big collector?
6: Nah, not a collector of, like, cards or anything. I just more wanted to have a real Pokemon that I could train.
5: Never happened, eh?
6: Nah, never happened, unfortunately.
5: No, we can still hang in there. What about the big screen movies? What's your favourite movie of all time?
6: Shawshank Redemption's pretty good. That's up there.
9: 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The IRS allows a one-time only gift to your spouse for up to $60,000.
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12: You're that smart banker would kill his wife, aren't you? Why should I believe a smart banker like you? So I can end up in here with you?
11: It's perfectly legal. Go ask the IRS. They'll say the same thing.
6: Interstellar's pretty cool. Different series. I love, like, Vikings, Yellowstone. They're probably a couple of recent ones.
5: So pick one. Come on.
6: It's too many to choose. So I don't think I can pick one.
5: I'm all about Shawshank. I was hoping you'd go that way out now. What is something that people may not know about you and Aiken, even some of your footy mates? Do you have a hidden talent?
6: I think the footy mates would know now, but I've actually been working as a financial planner the last year and a half, actually. So that's the next step of my career is to go into that space. I really enjoy helping people understand their finances and see how you can help them with different strategies and just open their eyes to different levers you can pull to sort of maximise your wealth. It's been something I enjoy, and I like being able to do it while I still play footy as well.
5: What a great attitude. And, you know, the way the game's gone in the last 20, 25 years, players, especially regular first graders like you have been for so long, have not needed other jobs. Was it important for you to have something else to focus on apart from footy?

0: Yeah, I think it has. I think it's just become a normality thing for me. I come out of 20s studying at uni, continued that through Dragons. I finished that degree, but didn't want to go into that space. I was exercise science, and I was like, oh, what else can I do? Went to a master's in business, did that 3/4 of the way through that. That's when I was like, actually, what financial planning is what I want to do. So that's when I went into financial planning and got a good mentor at Tempest Wealth, Colin Ward, who's actually an ex-NRL player as well.
1: Yeah.
0: So he's been great, and the team there has been great with helping me learn and grow as a financial planner as well.
1: All right, so you're good with numbers, you're good with business, you're good with, well, at least following martial arts, and you're certainly good at footy, but can you cook?
0: Yeah, I don't go too bad. Me and Mish share the role here and there. It's not the best thing to do, especially with two little kids, but yeah, I don't mind cooking every now and again if I've got a bit of time.
1: Do you have a signature dish?
0: Not really, to be fair. I've been cooking curry, all sorts of things. I always try to change it up. I get a bit bored with the regular, but yeah, you can't go. Steak Diane's a pretty good one that Mum showed me back in the day. So yeah, that's probably one of my favourites.
1: Now, you're hosting a dinner party, Ewan. So you've got three people to invite, alive or dead, can be any which way you choose. Who are the three you're inviting?
0: I'll probably go Robert Whittaker, maybe an actor, maybe like Hugh Jackman or something like that.
1: Hugh Jackman, okay. Dude, it's your party. You can invite whoever you like.
0: Yeah. Put me on the spot here.
1: I wonder how Rob Whittaker and Hugh Jackman would go in conversation.
0: Yeah, I don't know.
1: Hugh looks pretty laid back. He'd be sweet.
0: Yeah, maybe Volk and Oski too. I've met him a couple of times, and a couple of boys that I know him. We sort of know each other through them, but yeah, never really met him too much. So maybe one of them, a couple of Aussies.
1: So you're going to have quite an aggressive bunch there, apart from Hugh. Hugh can dance his way out of trouble.
0: Hopefully I like a beer, so, and hopefully on my side we ever come to a fight, so I don't have anything to worry about there.
1: We're getting to know you and Aiken. What if anything scares you?
0: I don't know, maybe now that I'm a father, it's probably just something happening to my kids, I think.
1: Yeah.
0: That's probably what scares me. And I suppose what the future holds for them, because, yeah, it's a bit uncertain times. And, yeah, just hope the world they get to grow up in is as good as what we had.
1: Do you have a favourite band or singer?
0: No, I don't actually really. I can listen to anything. I like a bit of country here, and I can listen to techno, I can listen to whatever. So, yeah.
1: You got a bit of an eclectic mix. Is there a concert you've been to? What's your favourite concert?
0: I went to a couple of down in Melbourne when I was a bit younger, when I used to be into the party scene a little bit more. There's like Let Me Eat Cake was one of them.

0: Been to Groove in the Move, a couple of ones like that there.
1: Now, your favourite holiday destination, Ewan, what is it?
0: I've been to a few different spots. I've been to South America, that was quite fun.
1: Where'd you go there?
0: Went to Chile and Peru.
1: I went to see
0: the Machu Picchu, which is the temples they sort of built up way up in the mountains, which is pretty crazy how they did that. But also you get altitude sickness being there too, so that wasn't as fun. But yeah, probably there or Europe, I reckon.
1: All right. Let me get to some quick hits then. Your take on clowns, great fun or terrifying?
0: Yeah, it doesn't bother me, to be fair. Yeah,
1: all right, they're all good. How young are your children?
0: Audrey is 2.5 and Lockie's just turned 1.
1: Oh, okay. So you've got a lot of clowns ahead of you. Summer or winter?
0: Summer.
1: Chocolate or vanilla?
0: Chocolate.
1: Sweet or savoury?
0: I love both of them, to be fair. I'm a big sweets guy and I like my chips and stuff, but probably sweets.
1: Which do you go first, savoury followed by something sweet?
0: Yeah, that's the guy.
1: Yeah, I'm with you. Peanut butter, crunchy or smooth?
0: I like both, to be fair, yeah. Okay. I like crunchy.
1: All right, you're easily pleased, you and Aiken. But this one, we learn all about you here. Tomato sauce, cupboard or fridge?
0: Fridge, but not tomato barbecue.
1: Well, either way, that's the perfect result. You will be a fine example to your children. You and Aiken, so good to talk to you, mate. Good luck for the rest of the year and fantastic getting to know you.
0: Thanks, mate. Appreciate having me.
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5: With me is Tracy Holmes to talk about Sports Hall of Fame. And in today's program, you and Neville Oliver speak with Ron Clark and Ralph DeBell. Do you know what either of them are doing now?
6: I definitely know what Ron Clark is doing now. Ron Clark is very heavily involved in the Gold Coast Commonwealth Games. He became the mayor of the Gold Coast during the whole bid process. And, the Gold Coast went on to win that nomination. So the Commonwealth Games is coming to town. And Ron Clark, who, one of the greatest 1,500 metre runners of all time, without doubt, is still so heavily involved. And it's amazing when you think back to these great names of the past and to think they're still giving back to the sport that they competed in when they were children, effectively, or young adults. And they're still there. And to have names like that, still influencing young people that are coming through is tremendous.
5: And Ralph DeBell, what was he involved in? What sport?
6: Track and field. And, and he also was one of those names most familiar with Victorians, I think. Of course, they're all nationally known. But they generally come back and settle in the places that they're from and give back as much as they can to their local environments. There's very few athletes who walk away and never play any part again. There have been some, but that's highly unusual. I mean, it's one of those things, I guess, because if you grow up and sport is such a big part of your life as a child, and then you go on to become one of the best in the world, you can't separate yourself from that because it's so much of who you are and what you are. And so it tends to, they tend to follow it around, or it follows them around, as the case may be.
5: And how do they compare to runners past and present?
6: It's difficult because times are always different. The time that you live in, the era that you come from, the support. There used to be a lot of freedom. You think about the freedom of children growing up in Australia in the 1940s and 50s. it's very different to growing up as a, you know, 10, 11, 12-year-old now, where most people live in big cities and the whole lifestyle is just so different. So in that respect, it's difficult to compare because not much is the same. But in the respect of commitment and focus and ability to give your everything every time you're asked to, that the same degree is required now as ever. You know, even back to the ancient Olympic Games 3,000 years ago, that kind of focus and mental toughness is the same and will always be the same.
5: Well, let's have a listen now to the interviews with Ron Clark and Ralph DeBell.
7: One of the greatest moments in Olympic tradition is always the historic lighting of the flame. The torch makes its journey from Greece to the venue of the Games, and an anonymous athlete is given the privilege of running the last leg of the torch relay and into a stadium filled with delirious spectators anxious for the Games to begin. That experience was awarded to arguably the best middle distance runner ever, Australia's own Ron Clark, who carried the burning torch into the stadium to herald the start of the 1956 Games in Melbourne. That sensation is to be somewhat relived when Ron joins three other Australians on this year's Olympic torch run. Also running a lap will be Yvonne Cawley, Glynis Nunn-Kearns and John Landy. Ron Clark joins us from London now. Ron, what a thrill to be given a touch of that magical flame twice in one lifetime.
8: Yeah, certainly it's an honour. But as I always keep on saying, it's an even bigger honour to compete. So in one way, especially back in 1956, when I missed on the selection. It was sort of an honour, but not an honour, if you get what I mean.
7: Well, as a young 17-year-old, do you remember what you thought when you were asked to be that final runner?
8: I suppose a bit of exhilaration. As I say, I was struggling with John Landy, as it happens, Merv Lincoln, and an American, Australian-American called Jim Bailey to make the three birds in the 1500 metres team, and came fourth in that, and therefore was sort of was quite disappointed about it all. And I suppose my mind was more on that than the opening ceremony.
7: But surely, when you came running around the corner through the entrance into the stadium in Melbourne, I mean, that must have been something that really hit you—the atmosphere of that crowd.
8: Yes, it was. As I mentioned, it's always a thrill, and the opening ceremony is always a big part of the Games. But to me, anyway, it's just that, a ceremony, and the real thing in the Games is the competitions, not the ceremonies.
7: So do you think when you get to hold the torch again this time round, as it makes its way from Greece to Barcelona, that you're actually going to start feeling some of those perhaps sad emotions again?
8: No, I don't think so. I think it's all beyond me. I think, you know, today is today, and to be a part of the Olympic Games in any way, shape or form is a thrill.
7: All right. What about the incredible number of world records you set in the middle distance arena? Of those, which would be the ultimate highlight in your career?
8: Well, I was always pushing for the next one. After you achieve one of these things, the challenge is always that you can keep improving it. And to me, the highlight of my career wasn't a world record. Was running in the Olympic Games again. I mean, the Olympics were so big to me that just participating was an enormous thrill. And the first time I competed in 1964, and actually took part in the opening ceremony as a competitor, it was far and beyond, I think, the highlight. Just marching with the Australian team in the Olympic Games, knowing that you're part of this whole big thing and competitions to start. I suppose that was really the highlight.
7: All right, you say the highlight is actually competing in the Games, but what about the fact of having to win a medal? Do you regret not having won a gold? I mean, you did take a bronze in 64.
8: Yeah, competing, isn't it, is to win. No, but I don't sit around regretting too much. I had the opportunity in 64 to win two medals, the 10,000 and the 5,000 metres, and I wasn't good enough at that time. I suppose I regret, if anything, the fact that the 1968 Olympics, where I would have, made amends for all that, were held in an atmosphere, an area, an altitude that meant that I had no chance of doing it. I would have loved to have competed, I think, anywhere in the world, but Mexico City or anything else, any other city is that's going to make it uneven, make the playing field not level.
7: What made you keep going in Mexico? Because that must have been an incredible scene, the 10,000 metres in high altitude. I mean, you were just one of a number of people needing medical attention after the race.
8: Yes, yeah, most of the low altitude people didn't go too well. I suppose just affected the determination to try and finish. And I'd held back a little. I mean, it was a very slow race, I suppose, although not for altitude, but it was much slower. In altitude, actually, you've got it's like a curtain. Most times when you compete, especially in distance running, you're pushing the other people and yourself as hard as you possibly can, and you're just gambling your fitness against their fitness, and you push them to the limit, and if you can actually seize back slightly and then go again, you recover and they don't. But in altitude, it's like a curtain. Once you step over that area into exhaustion, then you've gone, you're finished. And you feel fresh on one side of it, and you feel exhausted the other side of it. And I'd sort of held back and held back and held back, and it wasn't until the last lap and a half when the pace really got on, and there was only just three or four of us left at that stage. And although I think my last lap was about 90-odd seconds, which would have been disgraceful for a first lap of a marathon, it was just a matter of then just trying to get to the end, trying to get to the finish line. That was the only thing I could remember in my mind.
7: What sort of damages did that do to your body?
8: Well, we think it probably caused the mitral valve problem that I had and got worse because my heart was sort of so powerful. When something cracked within that, it just meant that there was enormous pressure on the blood, on the valves, and the weakness on it became like taking a brick out of a dike. It became worse and worse, gradually, firstly, and then more and more quickly, because my heartbeat at rest was only 28 beats per minute, so imagine the volume that was going against the mitral valve each time the heart contracted.
7: And is that what ultimately forced your retirement, what, about a year later?
8: I didn't retire for a couple of years later. I would have loved to have competed in other games, as a matter of fact, but in those days, of course, with the amateur rules, you really had to get on with your career. I didn't know it was the valve. I mean, we didn't get tested again, so all I knew I wasn't running as well after the games as I did before it, and I got tighter more easily and quicker, and I just put that down to age. But when I've studied it since, I found that as well, almost all the low-altitude runners that did compete in Mexico City suffered the same sort of fate. Not that they had mitral valve problems, but none of them, to my knowledge, competed better after competing in altitude than they did before they went.
7: So surely the lessons learnt by your group, you included, must somehow relate to the running of the marathons in Barcelona, because, I mean, they're still arguing over the time of day they're going to put those on. Merely because of television rights and wanting to have it covered in daylight hours, which is going to be incredibly hot and, in fact, too hot for the runner's health.
8: Yes, I think it's ridiculous. I mean, they did this in Vancouver way back in 1954. They moved the marathon forward, not for the Olympic Games at that stage, but because the Prince Philip was visiting the Games, they wanted the finish to be in front of Prince Philip. And everyone, I remember the tragedy of Jim Peters, the British athlete, as he tried to finish. He went out far too fast anyway, but he was around about 5 or 6 minutes ahead. And staggering up that the final laps was just pathetic. And I think it was one of the sights that everyone remembers from a Games, which should never, ever happen. And yes, I think it's absolutely nonsense. Television, whatever, ever comes into it should not interfere with the best staging of the event. I mean, the event should be staged at midnight for the athlete's sake, then it should be staged at midnight. And if television can't see it, they can't see it. I mean, the games are for the games, not for the athlete's sake, not for everybody else that watches.
7: Exactly. That's how I would have imagined them to be. Just looking back again along your career, 1965 must be pretty hard to top. You held every world record from 3 miles to 1 hour, and you set 11 records in 16 races. That is unbelievable.
8: Well, the thing, Tracy, though, is when you start to set records, there's two definitions of fitness, if you ask any sort of physiologist. That is that how quickly you recover after maximum effort and how fast, of course, you can go from point A to point B. And therefore, the quicker you can run from point A to point B, you also, the quicker you recover from it because of the very fact you've been able to run that fast. So when you start to set world records, you should be able to keep on breaking world records. And although to the layman, that seems the wrong way around, and you should be sort of taking more rest, it's the other way. It's that, you know, believe me, that's what happens. And you'll see that people like Seb Coe and Steve Cram and Steve Ovette and others, when they've started to set distance records, have kept on going and set more and more at the time. And everyone's always been astonished that this happens, and it doesn't. I mean, it's just a physiological fact.
7: Have you ever compared yourself to anybody?
8: No. I think that's hard to do. When you can get to competitive level, the most important people you have to thank are your parents by just sort of some strange genes giving you that talent in the first place, because there is a mixture of everything that goes together. Nobody can sort of manufacture top athletes. And then you have to have all sorts of luck of circumstances and people that influence you and attitude to training and attitude to competition. There's a whole sort of mishmash of things that that happen. So to compare one person to another, I think it's very difficult. I do know that there have been some outstanding, almost freakish people in the world which I couldn't compare with. And, you know, in that era, I look at Seb Coe, for example. I think he was an absolute genius of a runner. And I think Herb Elliott, too, was in the same mould. Herb was, I thought, far and beyond me. His feats were fantastic.
7: So do you agree when people say that they believe you are one of the best middle-distance runners ever?
8: I don't have too many people say that because I suppose in my distance running, I think I've still got a long way to go, especially when I was competing. It's still, I improved records fairly substantially. And I think that people hadn't applied what I call middle distance techniques, that's the altitude of runners up to a mile, to the distance races. They sort of mollycoddled themselves when they trained for it, etc. And I think we just push the barriers back a little and show what could be done.
7: When did you first realise you had talent? Was it something that you just stumbled upon, or was it something you really aimed for from a very young age?
8: No, I preferred to play football, and in fact it wasn't until, I ran as well as played football, but our family were Australian rules, of course. Our family were sort of always in Australian rules. My father played with Essendon, my brother played enormous amount of games with Essendon, and I tried to play and wasn't good enough, and even then I ran a bit and broke a few junior records, but I was still more interested in trying to play football. And it wasn't until I smashed a finger so badly that I could never play football again that I really started to jog around and get a bit serious with athletics by training for a winter instead of playing with the local Australian rules team. So it wasn't, I suppose, until I was about 22 or 23. And even then, it wasn't a really serious attempt. It was mainly because I felt a bit fat. I ran with a couple of friends that used to be athletes, used to be Olympians. It was Perry, and especially, and he was much older than me, and he could sort of leave me for dead. So I determined just to get fit, and then met a couple of fellas and kept on training, and suddenly we were, you know, Victorian champions and Australian champions, but it was all happened by accident.
7: I'd like to know where the jealousy factor lies in your family, because you say you felt a little bit down, you weren't good enough to play AFL football, your brother was, but surely, I mean, he must be pretty much jealous of the feats that you managed to pull off in running.
8: Yeah, funnily enough, when he was young, he was a phenomenal athlete, and he chose to play Australian rules. I think if he hadn't been so good at Australian rules, he might have been one of the good names in athletics. And of course, Australian rules, as you point out, is just a national game. And I've had the opportunity to travel the world, where Jack has been around the world, but only as far as his architecture concerned, rather than his football. And the boot turned a bit, but I was still known in all around the world. I was probably known much better than Jack, but in the local Victorian circles, I was still Jack Clark's brother.
7: And you still follow the AFL?
8: Yes, certainly.
7: Which club in particular, Essendon?
8: Essendon still. A friend of mine is the president, and as I say, I grew up at the football ground. My father and I, we played there for 130 odd games. He was the groundkeeper, the curator there. So we used to kick a football there. Jack used to train there. I used to train there. We grew up. We only lived about 200, 300 yards away from it, so we just grew up around Essendon Football Club.
7: Well, you live in London now, but do you still call Australia home?
8: Yes, for certainly. I think most Australians do. It's a fantastic country. The people that live out there really don't appreciate it as much. I think everyone should travel. It's so far away from everywhere, I suppose. It's the only drawback. But other than that, It's a phenomenal country. It's got a magnificent way of life that is the envy of the world.
7: When are you coming back?
8: Well, we come back for a month at least every year, and as soon as business improves in Australia, I'll get back there. But right now, it's urgent. I'm in the sports club business, and Australians are so sporty, they don't need any help, but people over here are virgin territory.
7: Well, Ron Clark, you're the member of a very exclusive club, the once-in-four-year runners who light the Olympic flame to herald the start of the Games. You can't buy membership to a club like that, so thank you very much for your valuable time on Grandstand.
9: And it's a great delight to have on our program this morning, Ralph Dubell. And you remember, Ralph, I think, as the gold medalist from 1968 in Mexico City in the 800, and then Ralph became only the third Australian to win, or third Australian male, I should say, to win a track gold medal. And coincidentally, I think Ralph is also the last male to win a track medal. And with that sort of introduction, welcome along to the program, Ralph. It's terrific to have you with us.
10: Thank you very much, Neville.
9: Well, looking back at your life, when did you first realise that running was a pursuit that was worth going after?
10: Well, it sort of came in two bursts. Once, when I was 11 or 12, I always managed to win the race at the primary school. But between the age of about 12 and 16, never really succeeded. When I was 14, I was in the C grade house sports at Melbourne High School and in the triple jump, and that's all I could manage. But by the age of 16 or 17, or final year of high school, I was winning races without a whole lot of training. And at that stage, you know, I sort of felt that I justified my belief in myself and went to Melbourne University and won the Fresher Championships in the 400 metres and went to the InterVarsity Games in Adelaide. And I forget when that was, but a long time ago. And during those games, I sort of listened to people who had been to New Zealand with the Australian Universities team, and I felt that would be fantastic if I could

0: get a free trip to travel to New Zealand because I couldn't afford to travel myself. So I went back to Melbourne University, and the coach there was Franz Stanfel, and I said, well, I'd like to run, take up running seriously. And so at that stage, it was sort of May of 1963, I think it was, and Franz peered at me through his monocle and said, fine, we shall start. And so that's when it all started.
1: Did you have a great relationship with Franz? I hear these lovely, warm stories about this wonderful person. What was your relationship with him like?
0: It was very, very special. He was, my father died when I was 14, so he probably became a father substitute. We got to know each other incredibly well. I'd normally have lunch with him each Friday after training with him, five times a week. And on Friday, we'd solve most of the problems in the world, starting at, with lunch at a restaurant in Lygon Street, and then finishing lunch at Jimmy Watson's in Lygon Street, and then me going back to the university for lectures.
1: Well, apart from the friendship, was he a hard taskmaster? Did he expect a lot?
0: He expected absolute total commitment. If you complained about your legs feeling tired during your training session, he'd ask how your chest felt. If your chest felt okay, then you kept on running. If you're smart, next time you'd say your chest was feeling painful, and he said, well, how do your legs feel? And if they're okay, he said, just keep on running. And it was absolute total commitment. Quite often I'd finish a training session, I couldn't speak because all the moisture and the soft tissues in my mouth had dried out. Tongue would stick to the top of my mouth, and that's the way we finished. But you had to finish the training session, and there's no second way of doing it.
1: Was he a coach before his time, Franz Stanfel? Did he have methods that other coaches hadn't yet adopted? I know he was big on interval training, or I think that's right.
0: He had developed interval training in the UK in the early 50s when he was training Bannister, Brasher and Chataway. And I still think that is probably the best way of training for middle distance events. And we did a lot of that. We experimented a lot, and we did enormous sessions of it. And these days, I think of all the middle distance runners that Australia has produced, over half a mile, over 1,800 meters or half mile, France has coached probably the fastest one, first, second, or third, I think. No one else has come close to him. The mile, there's been Elliott and others who have run faster, but France has been the most successful in middle distance running in Australia, I think, ever.
1: I'd just like your reaction to this. There's a group of Kenyans in Melbourne training at the moment, and they're doing what they call a stepladder track session. They start off doing 400s, and then they work up to 1,000 metres in 200-metre increments, and then back again all the way down to 400. Now, does that surprise you, or was that the sort of thing you were doing back in the 60s?
0: That's exactly what I was doing in the 60s and other people were doing in the 50s. It's basically interval training. And interval training is basically you put in an effort and then you have an interval of rest and then you put in another effort. And that can, rather than running 50 times 100 metres, which I did quite often, or 20 times 400 metres with 200 metres recovery, quite often we did sessions starting at 100, then 200, 300, 400, 600, 800, 1200, and then go back again. And call it what you like, but it's interval training.
1: Who decided on the 800 metres as your special event? Was that you or was it Franz or a meeting?
0: I always thought I was 100, but I kept on being beaten, so I moved to 200 and I kept on being beaten. I started at 400 and kept on being beaten, and at 800 I stopped because I won most races. Franz always thought I should be a miler, but I felt that 800 metres was my race, and so we decided on that.
1: Well, from aspiring to a free trip to New Zealand, things did go awfully right for you. In 65 and 66, you won the national championship. Do you remember some of the people that you beat in those years, Ralph?
0: I certainly remember the first championship I'd won. Is at the 800 metres, and that wasn't a standard championship at that stage. They had, in the early 60s, they had metric championships and yard championships. And the 800 metres was, I forget which year it was, but it was run at Oakley Football Club, which was not far from where I ran, lived. And the person I beat was Stanley Spittle. who was is a great personal friend, who's best man at my wedding, and we still see him and saw him just the other week down in Melbourne. Of the other people, Keith Wheeler was probably one of the toughest competitors you could ever wish to run against, and he was a little bit later. I don't remember all that many others during the early stages.
1: Our guest on our Hall of Fame segment this morning is Ralph Dubell, who, as well as an extremely good runner and an Olympic gold medalist, squeezed in a Bachelor of Science degree at the University of Melbourne in zoology and psychology. Now, that is a deep fascination to me, because it seems to me that you'd have hardly had time for running, setting yourself up with that sort of scholastic workload.
0: Well, it was more to prove a point to a science teacher who, at the age of 14, stood me up in the middle of the class at Melbourne High School and said, "Dubell, you got 14 out of 90, the worst science paper I've seen of my life." And I was young and impressionable and in tears, and under my breath I said to the science teacher, "I'll show you, you whatever." And I guess 8 years later I showed him, but I wasn't particularly interested in science, but it proved I was obstinate, and at least if set a goal, you go and achieve that goal.
1: And so you got the degree, and that was about the end of that. You looked for other things to do.
0: I was training twice a day most of that time. I'd run in the morning around the golf course, and then in the evening, quite often I was running during the middle of the day with Stample and sort of university studies and lectures during the afternoon and the evening.
1: Well, by the time we come to 1966, you're the national title holder at 800 metres, and you're selected not to go to New Zealand, which you aspired to, but to Kingston in Jamaica for the British Commonwealth Games. It must have been a fabulous thrill having set yourself for the trip across the Tasman to go to the other side of the world.
0: Well, I'd in fact been to New Zealand several times after I took up running on tours and travelled with Ron Clark and others. But then finally got in the Australian team and to go to the Commonwealth Games. And there was an interesting side trip beforehand, because at that stage the US and Russia were due to have a meet in Los Angeles just before the Games. But that was in the middle of the Cold War and the Russians pulled out. So all of a sudden there was a major meet scheduled, but USA were not going to compete against anyone. So they competed against the Commonwealth team. And so I ran in a 800 meters in Los Angeles when Jim Ryan was running. And he, at that stage, was the U.S. Half-mile champion and mile champion and mile record holder, and ran against Jim. And it was interesting. It taught me a lot, that race, because basically everyone was running for second apart from Ryan. I was foolish enough to go out after Ryan. And, you know, it was touch and go. I almost beat him, but then sort of, you know, didn't have quite the right strength, and eventually finished fourth. But I felt that other people in the race were running for second, and it taught me a lot. Unfortunately, during my time in Los Angeles, I developed tonsillitis, so I did not perform particularly well in Kingston.
1: What do you remember of Kingston? I was there on a cricket tour about 4 or 5 years ago, and it just seemed to be a brutal place with very little law and order. Was it like that in 1966?
0: It wasn't quite as bad as that. I don't remember. It was more of a tourist paradise. Most of the political troubles, I think, came more in the late 60s. Then at that stage, it was relatively mild and quite peaceful. It was certainly very, very hot, but most of the track events were held in the evening, so it wasn't too bad.
1: So you finished up fourth in the Commonwealth Games, and then you came back and you won another Australian championship. But perhaps the race against Jim Ryan in Los Angeles had opened a few doors, because I noticed that almost straight in after the championship in 67, you went to the US indoor circuit. Was the Ryan race the catalyst for that?
0: I think it was. There was a lot of people watching that race, and they thought they saw something which sort of indicated that this person's got some talent. And I still had a great desire to travel, because I couldn't afford to pay for my own fares. And there was a number of people around who were promoters of indoor track meets, and I spoke with them, and then went in February of 67, and ran, I think, 4 or 5 times indoors, and continued to run for the next 4 to 5 years indoors. And I think I was only beaten once, and during that time set 2 world indoor records. for the 8-8.

0: yards and 1,000 yards, I think it was.
1: It's probably never taken off here, Ralph, indoor athletics, but in the United States it is a huge audience participant sport. A buzz running on those really tight indoor tracks?
0: Fantastic. The first time I saw the tracks, the first meet was in Boston, and accommodation was in Boston, but they let me see my

0: reasonably efficient. They're about 170 yards in length, 11 laps to the mile, and it suited my style of running because I could accelerate quickly. And in a indoor event, you really must make your move in a, during the straight. The straights are about 40 meters long, I guess, 50 meters long. And unless you get clear on that straight, you got to get bunched up on the bends. And it was fantastic because the crowds are close. There's a lot of noise and a lot of excitement. There's multiple events going on at the time. And it just suited my style of running. I had great fun.
1: Did you come across Jim Ryan much in those years of indoor competition?
0: No, Ryan had basically stopped running. He's running mostly miles. He wasn't running many half miles. And I think that was in 66. I think it may have been the only time I ran against him.
1: Well, I want to take you forward to 1968 because it was an incredible year for you. And in all the write-ups I've gone into on that year of 1968, two things come out. Firstly, you had a severe foot injury which curtailed your training leading up to the Olympic Games.
0: Well, it curtailed the amount of speed work I could do, but I was still doing enormous volume. It was an injured Achilles, and I was being treated two to three times a day for that Achilles. But you know, it may have been a blessing in disguise because what I could do was basically a lot of stamina work and really only got to do speed work towards the end of the preparation for Mexico.
1: And the other thing I've read is that Ralph Dubell was the surprise gold medalist. Let's have your views on what you expected from the Mexico City Games. Did you go there thinking this can be my race?
0: I always thought there was a chance, largely through running against Ryan in 66 and running in the indoor circuit. There was no one on the indoor circuit who really had threatened me. And the other runners from Europe or from Africa were there, but I just felt that, you know, they're going to be a threat, but not the, you know, they're not unbeatable. So I always thought I had a chance, and certainly Stanford and I had planned that, you know, it's got to be a tight race, and there's only one reason to go, and that was to go and win. I think what you may have seen was a number of Australian journalists who basically only concentrated on other people. Track and Field News, which is probably the Bible of track, had me down as a prospective medal winner before the games, and I think the Australian journalists had were just concentrating on Clark and Raylene Boyle and others, and didn't do their job as fully as they could have.
1: Well, in fact, my understanding is you just made it through the first round. Things got better, but you just made it through the first round. Do you remember that vividly?
0: I remember it very vividly because at the start of the 800 metres, the person in the lane next to me from, I think it was from Costa Rica, and he ran right across in front of me and just about cut me off. In fact, I won the race, but I could have easily been pushed over within 20 metres of the start.
1: And then in the semi-final, you defeated Kiprigat, who I suppose always was going to be your main opposition.
0: Kiprigat was certainly the favourite, and he had come second in the Commonwealth Games behind Noel Clough, who had won the 800 metres in Kingston. Kiprigat had run the fastest. He ran his style of race, which was always from the front, and it was fascinating, the semi-final, in that we were both drawn in that semi-final, and it was the faster of the two semi-finals, and you had to be in the first four to get through the final. When we were coming into the straight, I was running fourth and felt very, very comfortable. Kiprigat was way out in front, and I thought it was a bit risky to stay fourth, so I moved up to third, and it felt incredibly easy. Moved up to second, and again, it felt incredibly easy. And at that stage, you know, you really need to think about what the mental gymnastics are in addition to the physical capacity of people. So I moved up equal with Kiprigat, and at that stage, we're basically trying to psych each other out, and I ran up level with him, just looked at him and sort of in the implication of, well, can't you run faster than this, and just moved slightly in front of him, just kept on running and beat him in the semi-final. And it was the most remarkable race because it was my fastest by about a second and a half. It felt like a

0: training run. And certainly at that stage, even the Australian journalists realised that maybe there was a chance that I would win the next day.
1: But you weren't selected for the British Commonwealth Games in 1970, and I just wondered about that omission. Was that just simply you weren't back in Australia for the trials or what?
0: No, I think you'll have to do your research again.
1: Right.
0: I did run, didn't run particularly well. I had lost a lot of interest by that time. The Commonwealth Games were in Edinburgh. I came fourth or fifth, I think it was, or maybe even sixth. But at that stage, a lot of the fire had gone. I continued to run indoors and had various meetings in Europe and the States. I'd achieved my objective of winning, achieved my objective of travel, and was looking for other things to do, I think. And finally, in 72, I was on an indoor track tour, but had applied to business schools in the States, both at Harvard and Stanford, and ruptured a muscle in New York, in Toronto, I think it was. February the 5th, 1972, I ruptured plantaris muscle, and, at that stage, I was really wanting to get out. Basically, I found out that I would be admitted to Harvard Business School. Same time, I was thinking of getting married, and other things took over.
1: Yeah, and you never were going to use that science degree, were you? So off to Harvard Business School, where's that led you to, Ralph?
0: I was 2 years at Harvard, and then joined Citibank and spent 3 years in San Francisco with Citibank, then came back to Australia for 5 years in Melbourne, and then went to London for 4 years, again with Citibank, left them to join Goldman Sachs. Spent 9 months in New York with the family in London, and so I was commuting every few weeks, and I was also coming out to Australia, so I was basically on an aeroplane for 9 months of the year, and then left Goldman about a year ago and a year and a half ago, and now with Deutsche Bank running the corporate and institutional banking.
1: I think to finish this segment up, Ralph, I must ask you what Fran Stamfel said to you immediately after you'd won the gold medal. Can you remember vividly what the lovely man had to say to you?
0: I think we both cried.
1: I don't think there's anything wrong with that either, is there?
0: Nope. There's a wonderful photograph of me looking towards him and with my thumb up in the air and saying everything's fine. And he was close to tears, so was I. Then we went out and had a great dinner.
1: You had a wonderful career in athletics, and all I can say, Ralph Dobell, is thanks for sharing some memories with us on Grandstand this morning.
0: My pleasure.
2: Joining me is Tracy Holmes to talk about Sports Hall of Fame, and in today's show it's Anita de France. What do you remember most about Anita de France?
3: Anita de France has gone on because she's an IOC member, has been a vice president of the IOC, and has gone on to sort of make her mark in that regard.
4: Today's Hall of Fame guest is a name that many Australians won't be too familiar with. But on a world scale, the number of people as influential as our guest in determining the future of sport and the paths of our athletes could be counted on one hand. Vice President of the IOC and one of only two executive board members who knew that Australia had won the 2000 Olympics before... No, what's wrong?
5: I'm not a vice president.
4: Vice president? That's what it said on the thing? You're executive board member.
5: Yeah.
4: From that par. Executive board member of the IOC and one of only three board members who knew that Australia had won the 2000 Olympics before President Samaranch read out Sydney as the winner. Vice President of the International Rowing Council, Vice President of the Organising Committee of the LA Olympics, bidding member for the 1996 Atlanta Olympics, Olympic rowing medalist, and one person who can restore any cynic's faith in the International Olympic movement. Welcome to our Hall of Fame, Miss Anita de France.
5: Thank you. I'm very pleased to be here.
4: How far away is a presidency of one of these international organizations, recognizing that you are vice president of quite a few already?
5: Oh, well, my goal is to make sure that young people for centuries to come can look forward to being Olympians, and therefore the work that I do on behalf of sport is always to that end.
4: Well, being a former athlete and progressing to the top level in administration areas, how important are the athletes in the big business decisions that have to be made today?
5: The purpose of the games is for athletes to compete. You can have games without certain cultural things. You can have games without certain venues, but you can't have games without athletes competing. So they're at the center of what we do because we believe that it creates people who better understand the world. We believe it creates opportunities for people to come together and celebrate excellence so that truly the athletes are at the heart of all we do.
4: Amongst the great variety of IOC members that you have, both in background, age, and maybe not so much variety in sex because most of them are men, but do you see that you're in a unique situation, or do most of the members feel along the same way as you do?
5: It's important for people to know that all of the members of the IOC are volunteers. All of our time given to the Olympic movement is volunteer time. So everyone who takes on the responsibility of being an IOC member does that, understanding that the only pay is believing in what they're doing and being proud of what comes of their work. I believe that everyone who comes to the IOC appreciates the responsibility and does their best to fulfill their portion of that responsibility.
4: They must all have big hearts if there's no money in it.
5: Yeah, big hearts. You know, it's interesting, until 1980, any travel by IOC members was paid by them, by the IOC member, I can say himself, because the first woman was elected in 1980. So it's fairly new that IOC members such as myself would be able to be a member, because I could not certainly afford to undertake the cost of travel, or else I would be a very poor member because I wouldn't be able to go to the meetings and to do the things that other members might be able to do.
4: Anita, how big can the Olympic Games get? Because there are more sports, more athletes, more infrastructure needed to stage them. Can the world afford for the Games to continue to grow?
5: Certainly President Samranch has worried about this, and under his leadership we have come to the recognition that the number of athletes should be 10,000 and the number of support staff should be 5,000 in the village, that it's not reasonable to have a village larger than 15,000. So with that in mind, all of the sports federations have been asked to review their program and to find ways to limit the number of athletes. The other issue is some people wonder whether the games are for all athletes in the world or for the best athletes. And the Athletes Commission has been very clear that they believe it should be for the best athletes. The best athletes, the best performances will inspire others. But it's not truly a festival of all athletes in the world. And one of the things we're struggling with now is making certain that athletes in parts of the world where the sport is not as developed as in other parts have the opportunity to develop their skills and then have the chance to compete in the games. And that's where much of the funding in what we call the Solidarity Fund, which takes a large portion of the monies that the IOC raises, goes back to National Olympic Committees with the hope of supporting athletes in countries where there are no other means of support.
4: All right, let's look back on your athletic career. How old were you and where were you when you first discovered rowing?
5: Oh, gosh, I was actually in college and I was, I guess I was either 17 or 18 years old. We had in the United States finally a law called Title IX, which made it possible for women in college to have support for sports on a par with men in college, or at least colleges were supposed to provide that. And rowing is a sport which gives a lot of people an opportunity to be involved, because first of all, you have 9 people in an 8, and that's a pretty good start. And lots of people can use the same boat over and over. So rowing became very popular on the East Coast. And at Connecticut College, they started a team my sophomore year.
4: Did you ever believe that it would get you to where you are now?
5: I'll tell you that I had no concept of what the world of sport would offer. So I couldn't possibly have aspired to the things that I have now. I'll tell you a quick story. In Montreal, when I was competing in the Olympic Games, one of my members of the boat said, you know, if we win a medal, the Lord will give it to us. And I said, well, that's nice to have divine providence and so forth. And she said, no, you nitwit, the president of the IOC, the Lord Kalanin, will give us the medals. And I didn't know what the IOC was. I didn't. So I had to learn a lot about how the world of sports was organized and how many people actually volunteer their time and volunteer their lives in the effort to make sure that people like Anita DeFrance, who had no idea of what the IOC was even while I was at the Games, could experience what sport has to offer.
4: Well, one of the Lords was certainly watching over you because you did win a medal,
5: yes.
4: A bronze there.
5: And Lord Callanan did award the medals.
4: You captained the USA Olympic team at that Games. It sounds like you were always a leader, a born leader.
5: I had lots of folks in my family who were born leaders. My great-grandfather, my father's father's father, was a part of the Pap Singleton movement, which is a movement of people who were emancipated from slavery. He was the secretary treasurer, and he was a poet and a composer. My mother is still a professor at the University of San Francisco teaching people about multicultural education and has just started a center for a study of immigrant, refugee, and exile affairs in San Francisco. My father, who's passed away, was executive director of Community Action Against Poverty in Indianapolis, where I grew up. So my family had a tradition of giving back to the community, and that's what I was taught to do, to give back. And I guess from that, you have more and more opportunities to give.
4: Looking back on your traditions and your heritage, did you ever face any major hiccups in your sporting career because of that?
5: Well, you know, it's interesting. I'm sure I did, but I was also taught to keep my eye on my goal. And if things occurred, I just made certain that I it didn't distract me from what I was intending to accomplish. I am the first African-American on the Olympic team in the sport of rowing, but not the only. Another person came after me, and I think that was the other lesson that my family taught me. While it's important to be the first, it's far more important not to be the last. So therefore, getting others to be involved was very important.
4: You went from a bronze medal to a silver medal at the World Championships in 78, and your big moment was geared towards taking gold at the 1980 Olympics.
5: Absolutely.
4: And you were denied that chance.
5: It's unfortunate. I think it's a very sad chapter or footnote in the history of the United States, because the U.S. Olympic team is completely separate from the U.S. government. Not a penny of support came from the U.S. government, and yet we were utilized as a tool of foreign policy, which is ridiculous. I mean, there was absolutely no reason to believe that keeping the U.S. team home from Moscow was going to affect the withdrawal of troops from Afghanistan. There were far more significant issues at play there, and so we were merely pawns. We were a symbol. We were used like so many grains of wheat. And at the time the boycott was called, it was very convenient, not only because the U.S. team was about 500 people in a country of 200 and at that time maybe 45 million people, but also most of the team wasn't named. So you weren't even sure who you were affecting. So it was very easy for someone to say, well, we won't send the team. I said, what do you mean we? Where was the we when I've been training and investing my time in being the best that I could be to represent the United States? So I felt that as a part of the ethic of our country, the individual right to decide was being withheld, and that was just wrong. So I did my best to convince other people in the country, to convince the government, and alas, I failed.
4: How did you express your anger?
5: Well, besides suing the U.S. Olympic Committee?
4: Oh, well, that's... Yeah.
5: That was a start.
4: Very expressive.
5: Unfortunately, we also lost that lawsuit, and while we could have appealed it to the Supreme Court, as we counted up potential votes there, one that we would have needed to be successful there would have had to excuse himself because his daughter was also on the U.S. Olympic team. So we knew that it was a lost cause at that point.
4: When you see politicians these days around the world trying to manipulate the Olympic movement and sport in general, mm-hmm. does it stir up some of those old feelings?
5: It does. I am one of the fortunate individuals who've been able to give back to sports, so I feel a little bit better about it. But there are many who are just lost, and our country and many countries lost a whole generation of ambassadors, individuals who could give back a sense of the world, of living in a global community. So I feel sad about that. But now I feel sort of embarrassed for the politicians because it's so silly. Why not be supportive? If you think something's wrong, find out how to make it better. Don't just say it's wrong and say, look, I told you it's wrong, and while the camera's on you, bask in that light. No, do something about it. If you think it's wrong, give us a solution. Don't tell us what's wrong without figuring out how to make it better.
4: What about now with your involvement at fairly high administration levels? Do you find you ever have to compromise your position because of the extremes of politics with their motives on this hand and the athletes who are very innocent on the other hand?
5: Compromise in what I believe, that's kind of hard for me. I will do my best to persuade others of a better approach or of a different approach. But if I believe in something, I will continue to voice that opinion until it's too late.
4: What have been some of the biggest challenges you've faced in achieving your various feats?
5: Well, when I was training for the 76 games, I was working nights while going to law school and training for the games. It was okay at the time because I believed I was going to be successful, but looking back, I don't think I'd want to take on all that again. Although my work was in the police headquarters at Philadelphia, which is a fairly notorious police force, at least at that time. And I was interviewing defendants before they went up for bail hearings in night court. So I learned how to communicate to folks in very stressful situations. So I'm grateful for that experience, but I would have appreciated more sleep.
4: We can all relate to that. Do you feel that any of your feats are any more remarkable because of the fact that you're a woman? You mentioned earlier that women weren't on the IOC before 1980, and there's still so few of you there.
5: That congratulations actually have to go to President Juan Antonio Samaranch, because all of us, all seven of us, have been elected under his leadership, and he's the one who said, excuse me, we need to cast a wider net in order to find people who can serve the Olympic movement. More remarkable because I'm a woman. I guess I've been taught that I am a woman and that I need to set my goals and follow them as far as I can. And I guess, you know, as my mom would say, I've been a female all my life. It's nothing new to me. Might be a surprise to some other folks, but it's certainly something I've grown up with.
4: Having been involved with the LA Games, now the Atlanta Games, and having witnessed numerous Olympic bids, what's the secret in being successful at staging an Olympic Games?
5: I believe that the central focus has to be the athletes. As long as you believe that what you're doing is on behalf of the athletes, you'll be successful. When you start to believe that it's for your own best interest, or if it's for any of a number of important reasons, you get away from what will make the game successful. Because that's why spectators come. That's why kids learn about other countries, because athletes are going to come from those other countries and they want to be prepared to celebrate their successes and share in their sadness if they fail to meet their goals. It's a celebration of human excellence, and the excellence is created by the athletes, but it spills over into the folks who are hosting the athletes, to the folks who are celebrating their success, and to the generations that will come after.
4: The great motto that you've managed to share with so many this week has been to free your mind, the rest will follow.
5: That's absolutely correct.
4: That includes gold medals?
5: It does. The rest will follow, the rest of the world will follow, the rest of your life will follow.
4: Anita DeFrance, thank you for your time.
5: Thank you.

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6: Thrills came Australia's way on the 12th day of Olympic competition. None greater than at the pool, where Arthur Denovan describes one of the highlight races of the Games.
7: The swimmers on the blocks for the men's 200 metres freestyle final, with Australia represented by Bob Windle in lane one and Michael Wendon, the 100 metres gold medal winner, swimming in lane four. United States have three representatives set, and away they go in the men's 200 metres final. Russia in eight, in seven the United States, Stephen Rerich, the world record holder of the United States. Don Chalander is in six, another United States swimmer in five, John Nelson. Michael Wendon of Australia in four. In three is Canada, Ralph Hutton. Two, France, Moscone. And the other Australian representative, Bob Windle, is swimming in lane one. Approaching the end of the first 50 metres, and Michael Wendon of Australia has gone out to an early lead. He leads out by about half a yard from John Nelson of the United States. Over in lane six, Don Chalander has moved up into about second position, swimming extremely well in three is Ralph Hutton of Canada, dropping back slightly, Bob Windle of Australia. But there's not much separating the swimmers as they come down, passing the 75 metres mark, but it's Michael Wendon of Australia in lane four, about a half yard in front of Don Chalander, and Canada, Ralph Hutton in lane three, coming up approaching the end of the 100, and we'll see the time as they go in. Wendon goes in and touches first in 56.4, 100 metres to go, and Michael Wendon of Australia, the Olympic record holder for this distance now with 159.3 and gold medal winner in the 100, holds a half yard lead over Don Chalander, stroking magnificently over in lane six, his classic style, but it's still Wendon. Chalander's got to catch him in the run home. With 60 metres to travel, it's still Wendon of Australia in front of John Chalander. In third place is John Nelson of the United States, and the rest are dropping back. Wendon in front as they make the turn with 50 metres to go. Michael Wendon, swimming magnificently, is about a half yard in front of John Chalander of the United States, and I don't think he can catch Wendon. 25 metres to go. Wendon is swimming strongly. Chalander's coming home with a great burst, but it's Michael Wendon of Australia in lane four, holding to his half-yard lead. It looks like the second gold medal for Wendon. Wendon, 15 metres to go in front, and Wendon must win for Australia. In goes Michael Wendon to win the 200. Don Chalander second. In third place, alongside of Chalander, is John Nelson of the United States in third place. The time, 155.2.
6: And Australia's fifth gold medal of the Games.

0: and a great hand from this enormous crowd as the 18-year-old Sydney University student, Michael Wendon, has received his gold medal in the Olympic record time of 155.2, defeating Don Chalander of the United States, the world record holder, who swam 155.8, with John Nelson third in 158.1. A magnificent victory to Michael Wendon to take the second leg of the sprint double, the 200 metres, after winning the gold medal earlier this week for the 100 metres sprint.
1: Well, one thing we can say is that the United States have kept with that team. It is Angel Martino swimming the butterfly, and it's Amy Van Dyken, who won the 100 butterfly gold medal, is going to swim the freestyle. Sarah Ryan goes in second place for Australia. Can she do something rather spectacular here? The United States looks well clear as they go into the freestyle leg. It's the United States first, Australia in second place, and then South Africa. And on this side, China and Canada and Russia dropping back. But it's all the United States with about 60 metres to go. Amy Van Dyken, they love her. She was in tears and in crap here a couple of nights ago, but she's come back for a gold medal individually, and now she's going to head home for team gold. Sarah Ryan got a good turn and will chase her home, but I think the Americans have too much speed.
2: Yes, they're 1.7 seconds in front with 50 metres to go.
1: And with the roar of the crowd, the United States of America is going to pick up another gold medal here at the pool. A sensational swim by the Americans. Amy Van Dyken leads them home, and Australia will get silver. Sarah Ryan swimming this butterfly, swimming this freestyle leg sensationally. And the United States gold. Australia gets the silver, and the bronze will go to China, I think, have just beaten South Africa for the bronze medal.
3: It's the swim for history for the Australian women, 4 by 100 metres freestyle relay. Bronte Campbell is the lead-off swimmer. She's quickly into her stroke as well. Siobhan O'Connor, who's been a feature tonight of England, she's out with absolute determination through the first 30 metres. Singapore over in lane one with Lim in the pool. Scotland in two. Masson is swimming first off for them. Canada in three. Poon in the pool. Bronte Campbell for Australia in four. Siobhan O'Connor for England in five. Lucy Smith of New Zealand is over here in six. Morgan is swimming for Wales in seven, and McMahon for Northern Ireland in eight. Australia had the lead through that first 50.
4: It's a beautiful technique of Bronte Campbell. So smooth in the water. She's got a big, strong kick going. She's opened up a body length and a half lead at the 80-metre mark.
3: It happened in no time as well. Bronte Campbell was quite ruthless with Siobhan O'Connor, and she'll hand over to Melanie Schlanger with better than a body length lead. Schlanger was dynamite this morning. She made such a compelling case to be part of this relay team. She's etched forever in folklore from the anchor leg in London. She's in the pool with Fran Halsell snapping at her and taking a bit of ground from her in the early stages of their swim. Mainville is in the pool for Canada. It's Australia, England and Canada as they head up towards the 150-metre mark. Schlanger on the turn. She leads by 0.3 seconds, the English. The Canadians 2.5 seconds further back in third.
4: Yeah, Fran Halsell swimming a terrific second leg for England. She is England's strongest swimmer, and she's coming off there, but Schlanger's starting to pull away from her now, so it looks like Australia all the way.
3: So Halsell got to about 3/4 of a body length, and she hangs on there as Schlanger heads down into the wall and preparing herself as Emma McKeon, who's had the night of her life already. She's into the pool as part of this relay team, this much vaunted and feared lineup. She swims the third leg. She swims against Amy Smith of England. Third into the pool there for Canada is Michelle Williams, and fourth in this relay at the moment is New Zealand.
4: The only unknown factor in this relay is how much Emma's got left in the tank. This is her third race in the evening and a fifth of the day. She's looking good so far. The lead's about 2 body lengths, and the time is just over the world record split.
3: So visually, she drew away there and put 1.1 seconds on England, with Canada still there in third, but they're losing ground all the time. So McKeon really grits her teeth, and she continues to draw away. So in terms of the opposition, she's put them away, but what does it look like on the clock in this race for a world record which dates back to 2009? McKeon swims her way into the wall, and the world champion takes her place. Kate Campbell into the pool, and she'll have complete intent about what lies ahead of her here. Becky Turner swims for England, but they're 2.29 seconds back, and third still Canada in the bronze medal position.
4: This is looking really good for a world record. Just depends how fast Kate Campbell can swim. If she's under 52 and a half seconds, which she's capable of, it's going to be a world record here for Australia.
3: So Campbell is under world record pace now by 0.57. So this is panning out just as you might have forecast. This dominant Australian relay team anchored by Kate Campbell thrashing through the pool with 25 to go. This dates back to the days of shiny suits and Rome in 2009 in Glasgow. She's having a real dip at it. Kate Campbell has the world record within reach. 10 to swim, charging in, world record for Australia. That will reverberate internationally. The team of Kate Campbell, Bronte Campbell, sisters, Melanie Schlanger and Emma McKeon, who goes double gold on night one. That is mission accomplished.
4: That is sensational. That's one of the biggest world records in the book and it's gone, it's been wiped.
5: This is the final of the 100 metres freestyle for ladies. On one, Jay Rosazzo, USA. Two, V. Grant, Canada. 3, F. Leach, Australia. 4, D. Fraser, Australia. 5, L. Crapp, Australia. 6, M. V. Rowe, New Zealand. 7, S. Mann, USA. And 8, N. A. Myburgh, South Africa. Take your marks. And a resounding bang from the pistol, and they hit the water almost simultaneously, the whole 8 of them. Swimming in a line after 25 metres with, in lane 4, Fraser showing out just slightly from Crapp and Leach. Crapp and Fraser, Crapp on the left, Fraser on the right, Crapp in 5, Fraser in 4. As they turn together, over they go, Faith Leach just behind them. About 40 metres to go, and it's Fraser and Crapp coming down the pool within 5. Lorraine Crapp just slightly in front of Fraser. In 3rd place, Faith Leach, but only just from Rowe of New Zealand. They're coming down with only about 10 yards to go, and it's neck and neck. Leach and Fraser and Crapp, and it's to the line, and it'll be Fraser first, Crapp second, Fraser first, Crapp second. Oh, a blanket finish for 3rd, but Dawn Fraser has beaten Lorraine Crapp by only inches.

0: It's a good start, and Fraser got a good start too. She came up first, swimming first. She's got a lead slightly of about 3 or 4 inches over Ellis of the United States. Bell of Australia's going well, so too is Stout of the United States. There's very little between them as they pass the 25-metre mark, although Fraser's got a slight advantage. Lay of Canada going very strongly, so too is Stouter and Bell. Coming down towards the first turn, Fraser has the advantage. She's coming into the turn now. It's Fraser to go around first, followed by Stouter. She's not far behind her. Then comes Fraser, then comes Bell. 27.5 is a new world record inside here. Fraser with 48 metres to go. Opening up a lead now on us. Stouter's going with us. Stouter's matching us stroke for stroke. Swimming particularly well too is Ellis of the United States. Stouter is hanging on to Fraser. 15 metres to go. Fraser has a slight advantage. Stouter's going with her. Ellis is in third place. Then comes Lay and Bell. Fraser now coming in with about 5 metres to go. The time is 56, 57, 58. 59, Fraser first, Stouter second, Ellis is third, then comes Lay and the rest swimming in, but I don't think it's a world record.
1: Set. And away they go in the 200 metres women's freestyle final with Tuling of East Germany swimming in lane 1, Babishoff of the United States in 2, Shane Guild of Australia 3, Ife of East Germany in lane 4, Rothhammer of the United States in 5, Marshall of the US in 6, Van Schoten of Holland in 7, and Reinders of Holland in lane 8 as they go down past the 30 metres mark. And already Shane Gould has gone out to a very narrow lead, being challenged by Babishoff alongside of her. There's not much between those two swimmers. Over in lane 8, Reinders are swimming very well, but Shane Gould went through in 29.23 ahead of Babishoff of the United States, and in third place was Reinders. They come back down the pool past the 75 metres mark now, and Shane Gould is half a body length in front of Babishoff in third place. Swimming very well is Tuling of East Germany in lane 1, and also over in 8 still Reinders. Coming up quite well in lane 6 is Marshall of the United States together with Rothhammer of the United States as they come down approaching the end of the 100, and Shane Gould just about a complete body length in front of her nearest rival, Babishoff, alongside of her in lane 2. In lane 3, look for the time.
2: Yes, she's 0.9 in front of a world record time, 60.4.
1: And so back down the pool with Shane Gould leading out from Babishoff. Very close to third place between the swimmers in lanes 5 and 6. Rothhammer and Marshall, both from the United States. But Shane Gould maintains this very good pace out in front as she goes down the pool, approaching the end of the 150 metres. And Babishoff in second place, still a good race for second, for third place. Swimming very well in 5 is Rothhammer from the United States, and made the turn. And Shane Gould's time is 132.29 as she leads out. Babishoff putting out a challenge now. And so too in lane 5 is Rothhammer. But Gould in front past the 25 metres mark. Shane Gould holding to this lead. Babishoff putting in a great effort. Still is Rothhammer in lane 5. But Shane Gould is in front. Babishoff putting in a terrific finish. Shane Gould still half a body length in front and holding to the lead. I don't think she'll be beaten. Shane Gould taking the lead with 10 metres to go. And she'll win this one. In for her third goal. Middle end goes to Shane Gould. Babishoff second. Third place to Rothhammer.
2: And the time was beautiful. 2:03.6 of a second. A new world record to Shane Gould.
3: Dean Lucan, the bar at 240 kilograms. He will get two chances at 240 kilograms. He's assured of silver, but should he lift this, it will be gold for Australia. Up it goes, up to the shoulders, and he does it with ease. He pumped out the legs. Now, can he raise the arms above his head? He's fishing for gold and not tuna. Up it goes. I think it's gold for Lucan. He's walking around. Let's see what the judges say. Tuna fisherman from Port Lincoln has won Australia's fourth gold medal, and it's a very emotional Australian camp, a standing ovation. Oh, what a night! And Dean Lucan, Dinko, as he's affectionately known, has taken a gold medal. Mario Martinez shrugs his shoulders in the back room and says, well, I did my best. But Lucan and Paul Coffer, the Australian coach, is ecstatic. But it's gold for Australia. Oh, and Dean Lucan will be off to the Bahamas for a holiday for a week or two with the satisfaction that he's the super heavyweight gold medalist from the Los Angeles Olympic Games.

0: Hawks to do as John Landy did 44 years ago at the Melbourne Cricket Ground.
1: I promise that we shall take part in these Olympic Games, respecting and abiding by the rules which govern them, committing ourselves to a sport without doping and without drugs, in the true spirit of sportsmanship, for the glory of sport and the honour of our teams.
2: And more gold, in fact, at Qingdao. Australia has won the 470 men's class. Nathan Wilmot and Malcolm Page, 5 times world champions together. Now they've got Olympic gold. So they've dominated this event in Beijing, and a fantastic performance. So gold to Nathan Wilmot and Malcolm Page in the men's 470.
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4: We now move for the final end. The gold medal in archery on the line. The flags a little more limp than they were before, as if to say, well, I'll give you a clean shot, gentlemen, for the final end. 29, 28, 28 for Simon Fairweather so far. It's a 10 for Simon Fairweather, first up. And now, Victor Wunderlich. Well, he needs a 10, a bullseye. He needs something to happen. It's a 9, and the crowd can now smell it. Two arrows each remaining. Simon Fairweather. Well, he's quick draw McGraw at the moment. He pulls the bow back, releases. 10! Another beauty, and the crowd rise. Victor Wunderlich again letting the clock soak up a bit of time. 27 seconds to go. Pulls back. The grip firm, releases. 9 right on the line too. He's resigned, one feels. As now Simon Fairweather, after 11 arrows with a score of 105, moves in to snare the prize. And he just releases for a moment. A tad of an anti-climax there as he regains his composure. 25 seconds to go for this final arrow and the gold medal. Simon Fairweather. Well, it was a little wide, but he has it. It's a gold medal. It was an 8. He raises the arms triumphantly in the air. And he hugs Kisik Lee, the head coach. A tremendous achievement. Vic Wunderlich now just going through the motions with his final arrow. It's an 8. And the gold medal has been decided in favour of the Australian. Australia's first ever Olympic archery gold medal. And it goes to Simon Fairweather in his 4th Olympics. The final score, 113 to 106.
5: We're just at the end of the start, at the end of the finish shoot.
6: What do you think with Emma heading towards a gold medal after all the sacrifice? What are you thinking now?
5: Well, we're a little numb at the present time, but in fact we got the shake. But this is not just a win, this is an amazing win. She's more than a minute ahead, and it looks like we might get Emma Moffat might come through behind her as well, which could be a gold and silver. But extremely exciting, but unbelievably hot. The athletes this morning, they're just suffering badly, and there's been a couple of bike crashes. Very exciting race.
6: Well, it has been an exciting race. We've got the shakes as well. I can only imagine what it's like for you to see young Emma coming towards you and running so strongly and giving this field a hiding.
5: She is. She's even accelerating up the hill here at the present time, but that's her style. And, yes, she looks like there's no going back.

0: just pulling ahead all the time.
1: How many family members are there with you, Greg?
0: Gary's my name. Gary Stoddard. We've got Amy, which is Emma's little sister, younger sister here as well, and my wife Maureen.
1: A family affair. I'll leave you to go and celebrate as Emma comes in and is going to win an Olympic gold.
0: I reckon you can turn your microphone off. You'll hear the roar from here without any assistance.
1: We'll enjoy it with you.
0: And an amazing venue as well. Absolutely fantastic.
1: Good on you. Thank you. And congratulations. As we pick up Emma as she comes towards the finishing line. A little bit of a hiccup where she got herself on the wrong side of a barricade and had to become a hurdler as well as a triathlete. But she's just done it all here today. She looks as though she could go around again.
2: Yeah, I don't think she will. she might do a little victory lap, but not that long. And now Emma Snowsill coming down this beautiful blue carpet down the hill. The Australians are going crazy in the crowd at the moment. And Emma Snowsill driving towards that gold medal in this women's triathlon competition. She's dominated this running leg by... Well, she's in front at the last leg we saw by a minute. And Emma Snowsill now, the smile appearing on her face. And she was running along in front of the on top of the dam wall. And Emma Snowsill from Australia is going to take out the gold medal for Australia. The first gold medal we've won in the triathlon. We've dominated for years. We've won two silver medals. But now it's going to be gold for Australia in the women's triathlon.
1: And Charlie King is down there. Charlie?
3: Oh, the joy of it all. She just ran past me a couple of metres, so close I could almost reach out and touch her. And she's been just sensational today. And she still looks as though she's got plenty in reserve. She's got to run to the end of the straight and then turn it around and come back in front of this large crowd here at the reservoir. And they will give her a rousing cheer as she comes home, Emma Snowsill. It's been a terrific run from her and great goal for Australia.
1: And as you say, very trying conditions, a tough one to win, but she's trained well for it and she's succeeded at it.
3: 1:56.51 on the clock, so to get under 2 hours will be a terrific performance here. These conditions.
1: Good on you, Charlie. Emma comes up, about to go round the U-turn and go back to the finish line to win the women's triathlon. She looks over her shoulder and there is just a vast distance in the background. Back to the chasers. Fernandez, I think, still in the silver medal position with Moffat challenging. I think Moffat's going to get a medal. Emma Snowsill runs out wide. She picks up an Aussie flag from supporters on the other side of the barricade. And Emma Snowsill, with the Aussie flag, running down towards the finishing line, still showing magnificent form with the broadest grin on the prettiest face you've ever seen. She won the Commonwealth Games gold medal in Melbourne, 3 times a world champion, and now for the first time, Australia is going to win an Olympic triathlon with Emma Snowsill. All the work pays off. She punches the air, she waves the flag, she grins, she slows down because the job is done. The victory is hers. The boxing kangaroos have been held over the fence. More Australian flags. Emma Snowsill, you little beauty. And even before she gets to the line, she goes over to the fans and gets the high five from the spectators. Emma Snowsill lapping up this moment of glory. A gold medal for Australia in the women's triathlon here in Beijing. She hasn't broken the tape as yet, still waving to the crowd. She gets to the line. And she's home for the gold. Well done, Emma.
2: Yeah, time there, 1:58.27, 1 hour, 58 minutes, 27 seconds. And Emma Snowsill was celebrating for about 200 metres before she got to the finish line. She was almost doing a similar as Usain Bolt did in the 100 metres where he celebrated before he crossed the line. And it looks like Fernandez coming up to take the silver medal. Vanessa Fernandez, former world champion, moving into towards the finish line now. We'll just have to see where Emma Moffat is. She was closing on Fernandez. There was an 11-second gap, and it looks like, yeah, here comes Moffat now in the bronze medal position. Fernandez looking very, very tired. Certainly not the smile on her face, or nowhere near as beaming as Snowsill when she crossed the line. There's a gap already now of almost 50 seconds, and it's been a courageous performance by Fernandez, but she'll run into the silver medal position. I'm sure she'll be delighted from that. And Emma Moffat also grabbed a flag. She dropped it. Luckily, fourth place wasn't too far behind because she stopped and went back and got it. But now Fernandez coming across the line in second position to take the silver. 1:07 behind the gold medalist Emma Snowsill. They embrace now at the finish, and words of encouragement.

0: Portugal, Fernandes. Bronze, Australia, Emma Moffat.
1: They're in the hands of the starters, about to get underway, and they're away in the men's final, in the men's pairs. And in lane one, it's South Africa, two Croatia, Germany in three, Australia in four, Serbia and Montenegro in five, and the New Zealand combination of Nathan Twaddle and George Bridgewater in lane six. And the Australians going out really quickly, and this is what we expected. They showed this at the World Championships last year. During the heats and the semi-finals here, they went out slowly, caught up, and maintain their lead through the last 500 metres. But going out very quickly, Tompkins and Ginn, they lead by a canvas from the rest of the field.
2: There it is. They've jumped out hard, took an early lead, looking very, very good. The rate's a bit higher. They're probably in the low 40s here, but not too far back we've got the Croatians, the Skelion brothers, and sitting in between them is the German crew, who's surprised by winning the other semi in pretty good time. But it's Australia forging to the head at about 300 metres gone.
1: And going with them, Germany. Alongside them, Croatia. At the moment, it's a battle between those three boats. Australia leading, though. In fact, they've just upped their rating, and they now lead by a canvas from the crew on the inside of the course, and that is Croatia. Germany dropping back to third, and the battle between these two three crews as they come towards 500 metres, with Australia just upping their rating once again, and they've extended their lead to half a boat length.
2: Yep, they're through about the 300 metre mark off the start. They reach their full length, and they're huge guys, James and Drew, and by getting to their full length and keeping the rate up, they've managed to keep extra speed on their boat. They've pushed clear of the Croatians, who are about a canvas behind, and the Germans, who were there early, they're starting to drift back a little bit. And so it's Australia leading by about half a length through the first 500 metres, followed by Croatia, and it's the New Zealanders about neck and neck with the German crew in third and fourth place respectively.
1: So James Tompkins just looking to the left-hand side. He wants to find out where the Croatians are. The Skelton brothers, third in the eight in the Sydney Olympic Games, those two brothers now rowing in the pairs, and it's Croatia in second place, and Tompkins again having a look to the left-hand side. Plenty of looking, and the calls are coming from Drew Ginn in the bow seat. But James Tompkins, very much the consummate professional, seems to have so much time on his hands, and a lot of the crews just looking at each other at the moment. But the Australians leading by half a boat length, James Tompkins and Drew Ginn, and they lead the Skelton brothers. In third place, it is a battle for third between Germany and New Zealand.
2: It's glass conditions here. We're in the middle of the second 500, so we've probably got about 3.5 minutes to go. The Australians half a length clear, still rating high at about 38 strokes a minute, which is a very high rate in a pair. They're sitting about half a length ahead of the Croatians, who are trying to hang on, but we've just taken another foot. James and Drew, they're putting the foot down, long leg drive, big back lever. So it's Australia leading Croatia, Germany and New Zealand just behind.
1: So James Tompkins possibly competing in his final race, Ginn, in his second Olympic Games after missing Sydney. And it's still Australia leading by half a boat length. Croatia back in second place, making their move on the outside of the course. It is South Africa, who defeated Australia in 2002. So
2: James and Drew holding that half length to two-thirds of a length over Croatia. But just behind them, all level, we've got Germany, we've got New Zealand, we've got the Republic of South Africa, all about equal for that third place.
1: And again, the call coming from Ginn. They've just upped their rating momentarily, the Australians, as they come through 1,000 metres, and they now lead by three-quarters of a boat length. It's Australia in first place, Croatia in second, and Serbia, Montenegro moving into third, with the New Zealanders and the South Africans battling it out for fourth place. But it's Australia out in front.
2: Australia out in front and forging ahead. Third 500, this is where they get great boat run, keep the rate up and push and hold those strokes right out. They're rowing away every stroke. They've nearly got clear water on Croatia. This is where the Australians are trying to break the opposition and crew. Croatia looking pretty good to hold silver at this stage, but the South Africans, who can really fly at the finish post, are starting to forge up into the third medal position.
1: It's Australia leading by a boat length. Croatia in second place, a full boat length back from the Australians, and battling it out for third, South Africa and Germany. But it's Australia well out in front in the final of the men's pairs.
2: Looking good. They've got clear water now. There's a gap between the stern of the Australian boat and the bow of the Croatian boat, and that gap is building. Australia are forging away with beautiful boat run, rating still high at about 37 strokes a minute, but every stroke they're taking more. Croatia in silver, looking like the Republic of South Africa moving into bronze, half a length behind the Croatians.
1: And the Australians again looking to the left-hand side just to determine exactly where Croatia is, and the Skelton brothers just upping their rating because they have a challenge for second place at the moment with South Africa. They've got about 400 metres to go. go, and it's Australia out in front. It is Croatia in second, trying to go with the Australians, and South Africa battling with New Zealand and Serbia and Montenegro for third place.
2: Yeah, we're coming close to 500 to go. Australia are length clear. The Croatians, the Skelion brothers, are trying to close that gap, and they've taken a little bit back. It's still clear water between the stern of Australia and the bow of Croatia. All this race is to the left-hand side of the Australians, with Croatia on their bow side, and the Republic of South

0: Africa over on lane six, about a half length behind the Croatians.
1: So it's Australia in first place as they crossed the 1500 metre mark. Croatia in second. It's South Africa in third with New Zealand back in fourth. And the Australians, well, plenty of looking still going on, and the Australians just lifting their rating once again, and they pull it again to about a half, 1.5 boat lengths ahead of the Skellen brothers, with the South Africans moving clearly into third place, and the Australians just upping their rating once again. James Tompkins and Drew Ginn. They're about 450 metres from home, and the Australians are out in front. They extend their lead once again.
0: James Tompkins, Drew Ginn, they're jacking the right up. They're holding them off. This is not going to change. It's beautiful conditions. I can't see anything going wrong. The Croatians are throwing everything at them. They're still more than a length behind. South Africa, half a length behind the Croatians. Australia looking beautiful. 200 to go.
1: And the Australians are well out in front again. Tompkins looking to the left-hand side. The Skellens making their move again. They've got a battle with the South Africans for the silver. It's Australia well out in front. 300 metres to go. James Tompkins and Drew Ginn. James Tompkins, two Olympic gold medals so far. Ginn has won one, and that was in 1996, and the Australians just looking again just to determine where the Croatians are, also looking to the Kiwis on the right-hand side of the course, but it's Australia with 100 metres to go, well out in front. James Tompkins and Drew Ginn on their way to the gold medal in the men's pairs. 50 metres to go. It's Australia still in front, a full boat length in front of Croatia. South Africa in third place, making a challenge for second. Just a couple of strokes to go, and Australia has won the gold medal in the men's pairs. James Tompkins and Drew Ginn, they've done it. They've carried the weight of expectation across the line. The third gold medal for James Tompkins, the second for Drew Ginn, and this is the first time that Australia has won this event.
2: As Matthew Mitchum steadies himself, gets himself mentally right, and he now performs his dive, goes into the water incredibly cleanly. There was hardly a splash. The Australian fans and the crowd are absolutely besides himself with joy, as is he. He looks up. He looks to see what the judge has given him. He raises his arms toward the crowd. He bows in appreciation of all the support that he has had from the Australians who have been in the crowd. He is beside himself with emotion. We haven't yet seen the score, but clearly he knows that he has done that dive to the very best of his ability. He's on his knees. His head is in his hands. He's got tears running down his face. Everybody is congratulating him. If he has won the gold medal, it can only be about a whisker from Lucian Zhao of China. And Matthew Mitchum has won the gold medal. His final score of 537.95 ahead of Lucian Zhao from China, who's won the silver. And what an upset and a surprise this is. After the fourth dive, he moved into into third place. After the fifth dive, he moved into second place. And that was then with that amazing score of 112.10 for his final dive, which was a back 2.5 somersault, 2.5 twist with pike. He got ahead and has managed to win the gold medal. So congratulations to Matthew Mitchum. What an amazing moment for this 20-year-old man. Congratulations.

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4: Shireen has also been a tourist on 11
5: Park Run started
4: occasions.
5: About 5 years ago in Canberra at Ginninderra. And it actually started by a family from the UK who had come out, brought Park Run with them to Canberra, which was fantastic. And soon after Tuggeranong started, so we're just about to celebrate our fourth birthday.

0: What do you think in particular has made parkrun so popular of late?
1: I think it's just because we just try to get people to come out and have fun, enjoy themselves. Gets them out of bed on a Saturday morning. It's not about running. It's about walking, getting out, getting healthy and fit, and just coming out and enjoying life on a Saturday morning.
0: And the volunteer spirit's very important too. What do you ask of runners, volunteers?
1: We just ask them to try and volunteer 3 times a year. Obviously, we don't expect them to do that, but if they feel they want to actually volunteer 3 times a year, they can do more than that, but we try to get everyone to do 3 times a year just so we can keep the event running, and everybody enjoys it, so they do actually try and do it more than 3 times, so it's good.
0: Melinda, this is your first park run, right?
2: Yes, it is. I'm looking forward to it.
0: How are you feeling?
2: Nervous, actually. I'll run as much as I can, but there might be a little bit of walking in there too.
0: And what made you decide to come out today to Lake Tuggeranong?
2: Maria made me.
0: Oh, and Maria is your friend, is she?
2: Yes, she is.
0: Maria, is this your first park run?
3: Yes, it is.
0: And how are you feeling, Maria?
3: Good, good. I'm feeling pumped.
0: Did you train at all for this?
3: Well, we do have a walking group and we just decided we need a new challenge. So this is our first challenge.
0: Humphrey, this is your 100th and...
4: 7th, I think. Yeah, 107th today. I started parkrun. I went to the doctors about 4 years ago. I was overweight, basically, and the doctor did some blood tests and said, you're on your way for type 2 diabetes. So he said, get some exercise and change your diet, and came to parkrun. Started, absolutely loved it, and then just kept coming back. And in the last 4 years, I've lost 16, 17 kilos. And progress from running to swimming and cycling, and now I'm just about to do my

0: half iron in Jervis Bay next month.
1: Have you been to many park runs, or Tuggeranong's your home park run? Where else have you gone?
0: So, yeah, Tuggeranong is my home group, and very grateful for the guys who set this up. I've also done Porthcawl, which is my hometown back in the UK, and Batemans Bay. I've done that one down there. And generally, wherever I go, if I ever go camping now, the first thing I look online for is there a park run? So travel around, yeah.
1: That's fantastic. And what do you think, what is it about Tuggeranong Park Run that makes it particularly successful in Canberra?
0: I think it's a great community, and I think that's with every park run. There's a great community. You turn up, everyone's welcome. It doesn't matter if you're fast, slow. I mean, some people will finish this in over an hour today. And the way I look at it is, if you get up and start and finish, you're a winner.
1: So we're in the chute, shores of Lake Tuggeranong, and we're off. We're off and park run in. Hi, Kate, Belinda, and Hilary. So we've got two timekeepers here and the finishing token person.
2: He hands me the finishing tokens. I hand them to the participants when they come through the line. It's actually quite stressful. I think last time I did this, I burned off more calories than running the 5 kilometres, because you have to be on the ball and really focused.
1: Yeah, that's what a lot of people have been telling me. This is a high-pressure job.
2: Absolutely.
1: Right? And people do get it wrong, and the runners do get miffed when that happens. Is that right?
3: Oh, yeah, I guess to a certain extent. But, you know, we're volunteers. They can't be too cranky, are they?
1: Yeah, absolutely. I'm sure no one spits the dummy too much at you guys.
4: Yes, we look after each other and we check in with each other all the time and make sure we're doing the same thing.
1: So what brings you out here Saturday morning to do what is in many ways a high-pressure and difficult job?
4: 350 inspirational people.
1: Anyone else got something to contribute to that question? I know volunteers are so important to parkrun. They're the only thing that ensures that it's on and that it's free.
3: It's just really rewarding. It's nice to give back to something that's given so much to me. I mean, you know, I wasn't a runner, but parkrun's got me where I was, and it's nice to give back. And like Hilary said also, I love watching these people come through at 18 minutes and thinking, oh my goodness, I'm never going to get there, but wow.
1: And what has parkrun done for you in particular?
3: I've just gotten fitness back and, you know, weight loss since having babies. It's been a really accepting community to come back when I was never a runner before and be able to build up my confidence and end up running 5Ks, but then other events that I probably would have never done if it wasn't for parkrun.
1: Great. And what do you think it is that's so attractive about parkrun? I mean, a lot of people have tried running before. It's a bit like dieting. You get into it for a while, then you get out of it. But parkrun seems to keep people going. What is it about parkrun?
2: I think it's their community atmosphere. I have been running on and off for about, you know, 10 years. And, you know, there's something really nice about going for a solo run, but there's also something really rewarding about coming and being in the same place with really like-minded people. And you can run past somebody and not say anything, but know exactly how somebody else is feeling, or see the, you know, potential struggle in their eyes as they're really pushing it, or seeing the reward in their face as they're coming over the finish line and thinking, yes, I've got it. And I know a few people are doing this as well for mental health reasons. And, you know, I suffer from anxiety, and just coming here as well and actually making yourself do something is, really rewarding. And you get to the end of it and you go, yes, I've done it again. And showing up and the consistency of it as well is really, really important and part of a team. Anyway, I have to go. That's because the lead runner's coming in and I'm number...
1: Thanks very much. Thanks very much. Here comes the lead runner. You're hardly puffed at all. This is Sam Burridge, the first place getter of the 207th park run at Lake Tuggeranong. How are you feeling?
5: Good, good. Beautiful morning for it. It's always a great event.
1: Any idea what time you ran, Sam?
5: Just under 18. Just a touch.
1: Is that a personal best for you by any chance?
5: No, taking a little bit easier today, so about a minute off.
1: Have you won a park run before?
5: A few of them so far. I'm not sure exactly how many, but yeah.
1: Is this your home park run, or do you tend to go from place to place?
5: This is my home one. I'd like to, whenever I go away, if there's a park run, I'll always try and make it down, but Tuggeranong's my home one.
1: Quite a few pros or semi-pros come out and do park run. In part, do you think, because it gives them a sense of fun and community and adds to their training regime?
5: Exactly right. And that's the best thing about park run, is the community aspect. So you just meet so many people. Everyone's nice, friendly, encouraging. It's a great start to the weekend.
1: Good on you, Sam. Thanks very much.
5: Thank you.
1: We've got Maria and Melinda here. They've just finished their first park run. How was it? How much out of 10?
6: 10.
4: Can I say minus 10? No, it was good. It's actually good. It feels good to have achieved it.
1: Are you happy with your time?
6: I'm happy with my time. I wanted 40 minutes, and I'm hoping to get 39 minutes.
1: That's awesome. And you think you'll be back next week?
4: We'll be back again, yeah.
1: Oh, that's awesome. Okay, well done on your first park run. You tried them.

0: The widespread devastation in Nepal following catastrophic flash flooding has washed away villages and destroyed critical infrastructure. The death toll continues to rise while search and rescue teams work tirelessly to locate the hundreds missing. People are in urgent need of shelter, food, clean water and basic supplies. 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
2: Hello, you're listening to the Sporting Witness podcast from the BBC World Service. Every week we bring you a story from the history of sport, told by someone who was there. New episodes are released every Saturday, so if you enjoy this one, subscribe and turn on your push notifications so you know when new episodes have been released. We're going back to 2011, when the American surfer Garrett McNamara pioneered surfing the colossal waves at Nazaré on the Portuguese coast and broke the world record for the biggest wave ever surfed at the time. In 2020, he spoke to Alex Last about why he loves to ride the giant waves.
3: The feeling you get, the rush, riding these waves that are unimaginable. It's just when we're out in the channel and you're looking at these waves, it just looks like too much. And then when you're riding them, it's just so fun.
4: Picture an image. A lighthouse on a cliff in the foreground and beyond on the blue-grey sea, a tiny speck of a surfer hurtling down the face of a looming, towering wave the size of a seven-storey building, still rising up, then curling over and finally breaking in a massive explosion of white churning water. That is Nazaré on Portugal's Atlantic coast. Garrett McNamara was the first to surf these giants.
3: The wind is going so fast at your face because you're moving forward fast. It's kind of... It's bumpy, like going down icy moguls, full speed ahead. It's like... And then the most amazing part is when you get to the bottom and then the wave comes and it blocks the sun. So now you're in the shadow of the wave. And it can be a little spooky when it goes dark. And then, and once in a while, you can hear the explosions, but it's mainly the wind. I definitely get a sensory overload, and you get so happy, and you just want more. It's like you never get enough for some reason.
4: The huge waves at Nazaré are formed by an undersea canyon more than twice as deep as the Grand Canyon, which narrows as it reaches the shore on the Portuguese Atlantic coast. The result is some of the biggest waves in the world, more than 100 foot high. A few people knew about Nazaré. Locals surfed the smaller waves, but no one had ever dared to try to ride Nazaré's giants until Garrett McNamara showed up. Then a 43-year-old big wave pro surfer from Hawaii who was on a quest.
3: I'd been searching for the 100-foot wave for about 10 years, found a mission to find it, and I got this random email from a local bodyboarder that lives in Nazaré asking if I could come to his town, surf his wave, see if it was big and see if it was any good. And if it was big and good, could I help him promote his town?
4: They kept in touch for years, but it was not until 2010 that Garrett, encouraged by his wife Nicole, decided to check out Nazaré for himself.
3: First day when we pulled up to the lighthouse, wind was howling. And then when I got out of the car, the door slammed shut, bam! And then I walked up to the edge and I looked out and saw the biggest waves I'd ever seen. It was like a ta-da moment. Ta-da! The Holy Grail was right there. Nobody thought it was rideable, but it's like Disneyland for surfers.
4: Big wave surfing is obviously risky, and given the size and power of the waves at Nazaré, wiping out on a wave could mean serious injury, even death. McNamara and his friends have all been hurt, some more seriously than others. And even without physical injury, wiping out means being tumbled and held down by the enormous force of the waves. So they take it seriously. They make preparations. For one, they do breathing exercises to cope with the risk of being held under.
3: 35 or 45 seconds. I think that was my longest hold down. It was last year, Nazare. Humbled like a washing machine on a spin cycle, getting shaken by King Kong. You come up dizzy almost every time, and you got to gather your senses. You just get a breath or two. What's most different about Nazare is after you're done getting pounded and you come up, even though you went in a couple hundred yards, the next wave could be breaking right where you are, right on your head.
4: Out on the water, surfers take turns to man jet skis, towing a surfer into a rising wave and then picking them up after their ride, or coming to their rescue after a wipeout, riding inside into the white water amid the breaking waves to pick up a surfer and tow them out to safety, a role that also requires enormous skill and bravery. But they all believe the risks are worth it.
5: With an offshore submerged canyon, a small fishing town 70 miles north of Lisbon produces some of the biggest waves on Earth. And it's to this terrifying place that the big wave riders come, towed into position by jet skis.
4: The rest of the world first heard about Nazare in November 2011, when Garrett, with his friends and fellow big wave surfers Andrew Cotton and Al Menny, took to the water.
3: So we get out there, and I go, I'm not surfing today, I'm tired. So I'll just drive you guys. And I get Al Menny on a wave, he loses his board. We get Andrew Cotton on a wave, he loses his board. But then they go, Garrett, you go. We don't want to go get our board, you go. Got on my board, and they tried to tow me into one wave, it didn't feel right. Tried to tow me another wave, it didn't feel right. And then I just wasn't feeling right, didn't want to surf. And then I felt a rumble in my belly. Oh, can you guys take me out a little ways out there? I got to take a poo. So they drive me way out there, and I take off my Lycra. I take off my life jacket. I take off my wetsuit, and I do my business. And then I do a little breathe up. I'm doing a little meditation, connecting with the universe, connecting with nature, connecting with everything. I do a little breathe in, breathe out. The third time you breathe out, and you're all connected and calm and focused and

0: manifesting. 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There's a big one coming.
1: You guys have a macker coming. I don't know where it's going, but you got three giant waves coming.
0: And so I put my wetsuit on, put everything on real quick, grab the rope. Andrew gets me up. Every wave that I ride, I'm hoping there's a barrel on it. I'm looking for the hollower wave that might give you an opportunity to get inside of the tube. And he's trying to turn for the first time. No, number two. So we go over, big U-turn, heading toward the lighthouse. And then Andrew starts veering to the left a little more. And I like to be deep. I want to try and get barreled and get a little frustrated. I'm holding on to the last second. And it takes off. I let go of the rope. Turn kind of back towards the wave and down and down and down with hopes that I could come up and get in the barrel. So I ended up way at the bottom, and then I turned hard up and the wave crumbled. It didn't barrel, kind of landed on me and pounded me pretty good. Somehow I stayed on, and then it threw me out in front of the wave. And then I kick out, and Andrew comes in perfect, picks me up. Right when I got in the set, I'm like, next one, put me deeper. I didn't realize what I had just rode, and I didn't feel much different than any big wave I've surfed before, except for when it landed on me. It was very, very powerful.
2: Garrett McNamara travels the world in search of waves like this, but this particular one just kept on growing behind him. He's totally engulfed by the breaking wave. It looks like he must be knocked off, but amazingly, he emerges unscathed.
3: That ride broke the world record for the biggest wave ever surfed, judged to be 78 feet, and made headlines around the world. But, says Garrett, he's since surfed bigger waves there, though they've not been officially recognised. And Garrett's world record has since been broken, also at Nazaré, which has become a mecca of big wave surfing. Garrett McNamara intends to be back in the water there this winter, still looking to catch even bigger waves.
0: Getting the rush, getting the ultimate ride, the feeling you get, it's just like heaven on earth. It's just this, it's my church and my playground and my office all in one.
4: Garrett McNamara is still surfing. He was speaking to Alex last in 2020 for the Sporting Witness podcast from the BBC World Service.

0: 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The biggest nations. The biggest battles.
1: Back on the beta point. 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
0: Australia, New Zealand, England, the Pacific nations. One stage, one World Cup.
1: Rugby League brilliance right there.
0: Rugby League World Cup 2026 is coming to ABC Sport. And you won't want to miss a second.
1: Look out! 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
3: Hello, and thank you for downloading Sporting Witness from the BBC World Service with me, Ashley Byrne. Today we're going back to the 1976 Olympic Games in Montreal, and the story of a legendary American boxing team. At the 1976 Olympics, the USA won 5 golds, 1 silver and 1 bronze medal in boxing, one of the best team performances in Olympic history. Michael and Leon Spinks, Howard Davis and Sugar Ray Leonard became household names, and so did the young Leo Randolph.
4: Gosh, I almost jumped up and touched the ceiling lights. I mean, I was just so excited. You've been trying to climb this mountain all these years, Mount Everest. You're trying to get to the top, and you finally made it to the top. You made it to the peak. That's high as you could go in amateur boxing. That's the ultimate.
3: Incredibly, the United States was never expected to do so well in boxing that year. Largely unknown, they were the underdogs in a sport which had become dominated by Cuba and the Soviet Union.
4: Well, the Cubans had been winning the medals for the longest, especially in the boxing era. Matter of fact, the Cubans were supposed to win the tournament, the most golds of that tournament, the boxing tournament.
3: For 17-year-old Leo Randolph, well, he was just happy to qualify for the games.
4: I told myself then, I said, even if I don't win a medal, just the thought of going, being with other countries and representing the United States, and just being around that atmosphere was so exciting.
5: The men guarding their lives are just some of the 16,000 people involved in trying to keep the Olympic Games secure. But even at a cost of £60 million, there's no guarantee that they'll be successful in stopping terrorism.
3: Fears of another terrorist attack following the targeting of the Israeli team at the Munich Games 4 years earlier meant even the journey to Montreal was daunting.
4: We had a caravan to the Olympics from New York to Montreal. And what they did, they had a helicopter over the top of us flying us over. They cleared the streets. There was like 20 vans, Olympic vans, going down the road and had people on the side cheering us. And it was just so nice. There was a cop car in between each vehicle. I just felt like I was like a royalty going down the road to the Olympics. It was just so amazing.
6: I declare open the Olympic Games of 1976.
4: Just being in that atmosphere was just amazing. And then to walk down with all of us in unity with U.S. uniform on was amazing. Also, we had our little flag waving it around. And it was just a great feeling just being there.
3: Leo had never met his U.S. boxing teammates before the games, but he was soon becoming acquainted with Sugar Ray Leonard, whose sparkling personality quickly earned him rock star status.
4: The whole stadium just run around Sugar Ray Leonard. He's that positive. He had that charming look. He had that good personality. And also his skill is phenomenal. He's extremely, way faster than I can even imagine how fast he is in boxing.
3: And I gather Sugar Ray was real fun to be with as well.
4: Sugar Ray did not have really a weight problem. So he was always down in the cafeteria having ice cream, encouraging us to come down there with him when we had to lose weight and make weight the next day and run and get our shape back. So he was just kind of like, okay, we could do this, to kind of encouraging us to go and have fun.
3: The camaraderie was memorable. The class of 76 did everything together. But Leo says the training was grueling.
4: We was running on golf courts, up and down golf course, but they had us in good condition. We was really prepared.
3: So you were fit enough then, but you didn't actually know much about your opponents, did you?
4: I didn't know about any of them. I didn't realize that a lot of them had been to the Pan Am. Some of them had tried for the Olympics before. And it was a lot older than I was. My main focus was to win and not worrying about what they was about.
3: Even the boxing commentators of the day doubted Leo's chances in the ring.
4: So my first fight, Howard Cosell that announced, if people listened to it, he said, well, I don't think Randolph have a chance with this guy because this guy had been around for like all along, been boxing for years. And then as the fight went on, then Howard started saying, well, he might have a chance. Well, I think he might win. Hey, what is this? That fight for me was like that. I had to more or less prove myself. My style of boxing is aggressiveness, coming forward. So I was just pushing and just going, and all I could say to myself is keep throwing punches, keep throwing, throwing, throwing. And that's what I did the first fight. He was strong. I could feel his style, how tough he was, a left-hander from Brazil.
3: That determination got him through that fight, but something else helped too. His mum couldn't afford to travel to Montreal to cheer him on. But as he prepared for that first clash, he got a welcome surprise.
4: Here in Tacoma, they raised funds for my mom to come there. And I had no idea she was coming. She was going to be there. So I'm walking around the stadium with thousands of athletes all over the world. And when you're away, you see somebody that looks like your family members. You just look at it and say, oh, that kind of like my mom. Then she called my name. And then I was like, oh, man, that blew me away.
3: Cheered on by his mom, Leo fought his way past three more opponents and earned himself a place in the final of the flyweight class. He was the first of his teammates to compete for Olympic gold.
4: It was a tough fight, close fight. He was very tall. And on the Cuban, they like to, you lose that long, put their jab in your face. They keep the hand out and just poking. He kept poking me with his jab. And I had to try to get under that. And so that was my whole method the whole time is to go under, go to the body and try to work back up to the head. So I was trying to be busy. And it was very close fight. What helped is I knocked him down once, and I think that's what gave me the edge by the knockdown. Otherwise, it was a close split decision.
3: Leo Randolph's surprise gold in the flyweight class spurred on the rest of the US team. Soon, Howard Davis had taken gold in the lightweight class, while Sugar Ray Leonard beat his Cuban opponent at light welterweight.
4: I really like watching Sugar Ray Leonard, how he boxed, outboxed his opponent. Real calm and cool and clean and just outmaneuver his guy so well.
3: With three golds in the bag, it was time for the Spinks brothers to make their name. First, Michael beat his Russian opponent to take gold at middleweight, and then it was the turn of his brother.
4: The one that stood out for me the best was Leon Spinks. And then the guy hit him in a way to where Leon acted like a roaring tiger and said, "Rawr!" and came out and just demolished the guy.
3: Leon Spinks' win made it 5 for the Americans and 3 for Cuba. The 5 Americans were hailed as the Olympic dream team and were happy to savor the moment.
4: That was the most amazing feeling. I probably never forget it. To hear the national anthem playing, that was the best sound that I could ever hear. And to stand up there and, hey, you did it.
3: After the Olympics, all 5 gold medalists turned professional, and interest in their careers boosted TV coverage of the sport. In 1978, Leon Spinks beat Muhammad Ali to take the world heavyweight title. His brother Michael became undisputed light heavyweight champion, and Sugar Ray Leonard would win the world middleweight title. But what made the 76 side so special is that they were never expected to win. And Leo says their story of triumph over adversity resonates to this day.
4: We are talking about something that happened 40 years ago. That let me know how well we did. But at the time, I had no idea. So we did leave an influence on a lot of fighters as we came up and helped make boxing a part of the Olympics.
3: Leo Randolph would go on to win the WBA super bantamweight title in 1980, but when he lost it in his first defence, he decided to retire from boxing at the age of just 22. Leo was speaking to me, Ashley Byrne, for this edition of Sporting Witness. It was a Made in Manchester production for the BBC World Service. For details of the BBC's complete range of downloads and its terms of use, please go to bbcworldservice.com/podcasts.

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8: Let's get to know someone who's won four premierships with Penrith. We've had a bit to do with him here on ABC Sport, and we're going to be hearing a bit of him too throughout the 2026 NRL season. He's still plying his trade with Penrith. He's played for New Zealand. He's going to be off to the Perth Bears as an original in 2027. Scott Sorensen, how are you?
9: Really well, thank you, Andrew. Yeah, doing well, mate. How are you?
8: I couldn't be better. What's your nickname, apart from Sorrow, or is that it?
9: Sorrow, and it actually gets shortened. It gets down to Soz, S-O-Z. So
8: right,
9: that's how it goes.
8: Do you have a middle name?
9: Middle name is John. Scott John.
8: Okay, very traditional.
9: Yes.
8: What was the first job you ever had?
9: First job I ever had was actually a paper boy. So I'd load the cart up with the Telegraph and the Herald and roam the streets of Cronulla and Woolware and blow the whistle first thing in the morning and people would come out and grab the paper off me. So it was, first job, the local paper boy.
8: Oh, even in the days where you needed a whistle, how good.
9: Yes, exactly. Yeah, so times have changed, but yeah, that was my first job.
8: What did you get paid for that?
9: I actually got pretty well looked after. Obviously, you'd get your sort of a percentage of it, and then you'd just get your, your little tips on top. So, you sort of like get collecting over $100 every time you go around. So nice. It wasn't too bad for, a 15, 16 year old.
8: Yeah. Beautiful.
9: Yeah.
8: What about the first car you ever owned?
9: First car I've owned was, what did I have? It was a Mazda 3, a black Mazda 3. I think it might have been like a 2007 model or something like that.
8: Okay.
9: Yes.
8: Now, do you remember Scott Sorensen / Soz when you fell in love with rugby league? It's in your family assuming.
9: I feel like it's been there since birth, to be fair. I guess I didn't really have a choice having family ties to the game, and then having two older brothers as well that, you can compete with and wrestle with and play knee footy with in the lounge room, which mum obviously loved. But, I think at a very young age, I'd have to say, Andrew, probably around, 5 years old or something like that, definitely.
8: When did you realise that you could make a career out of this sport?
9: Look, that's a good question. I feel like at the SG ball age, so, 17, 18 years of age, you sort of have a desire to. Whether you know that's going to happen, you obviously don't. But I feel like, as you sort of come into those grades where, you're coming through your SG ball and you're under 20s and starting to, play a little bit more, I guess, full-time at that age, I think that's when it sort of really sunk in that, I absolutely love this. I've got a desire and a fire in the belly to make a career of this. So, around that age, mate, 18, 19, 20.
8: Now, away from rugby league for a while here, we'll really get to know you. The best piece of advice you've ever been given, what would that be?
9: Oh, that's a good question.
8: We get so many varied answers about this. It's quite fascinating.
9: There are. I've been lucky enough to be under some amazing coaches and amazing people away from the game as well and all walks of life. But one thing that just stays with me, Andrew, it's very basic, but it just works for me. It's just being comfortable in the uncomfortable. And I feel like that's just sort of like, sort of can go in any way of life, not just in football, but, away from football as well. So, I don't know, it just sort of resonates with me that, when times are tough and it's uncomfortable, just trying to be as comfortable as you can and trying to turn a negative into a positive.
8: What's an achievement in your life you're most proud of?
9: Oh, I can't go past being a dad, mate. I feel like that's right up there. And having three beautiful, healthy kids with my beautiful wife, Elle, I feel like that's definitely one of, if not one of, the biggest achievement for sure.
8: 100%. What's the best thing about being a dad?

0: thing about being a dad.
1: Because your kids range from weeks old to how old?
0: Yes, to so I've got a 6-year-old, 4-year-old, and a 6-week-old. So, I think the best thing about being a dad, like just if you're asking me, right now because of our newborn, it's just watching the older two interact and just how obsessed they are with the youngest. Like that's just beautiful.

0: Yeah, awesome to see.
1: Aren't you in for a roller coaster, Scott Sorensen? How good. What's a bucket list sporting event that you'd like to attend? Well, even before then, do you have a favourite sport other than footy?
0: Like, I do love the UFC, the Ultimate Fighting Championship. I can't say I'm absolutely in love with, but I do enjoy the Formula One as well. Mm-hmm. I don't mind a little bit of cricket and tennis as well. So I've been fortunate enough to go to a UFC event. I can't say I've done a Formula One or you know, I think an Australian Open or a Wimbledon would be pretty cool.
1: You haven't been to an Australian Open. You've got to get down there, mate. It's best.
0: I know. Everyone that tells me that gets down there, it's incredible. So I think it'd probably have to be something along those lines.
1: I've got contacts. So I can get you in. It'll only cost you a few hundred a day.
0: Awesome. Yeah. Yes, please.
1: What's your favourite TV show growing up as a kid?
0: Well, I didn't really get a hand on the remote having three older siblings, but I think I'd have to probably say maybe The Simpsons or something like that.
1: Our producer, Ralph Tucker, guessed that. That would be your response, The Simpsons.
0: Oh, well, yeah, that was probably the go-to, I reckon.
2: Sir, why don't you just use real cows?
3: Cows don't look like cows on film. You got to use horses.
2: What do you do if you want something that looks like a horse?
3: Usually we just tape a bunch of cats together.
1: Mind you, our previous getting to know you guest was Josh Papali'i. Yep. His favourite TV show to this day is Home and Away.
0: Oh, there you go. Or whatever floats your boat, I guess.
1: Both have been around for a long, long time. what about the big screen? What's your favourite movie of all time?
0: That's a good one. I think just like a classic, like The Gladiator or something. That's a really good movie. I enjoy that one.
1: Solid. I thought when you said classic, you're going with Gone with the Wind or something, but
0: no.
1: The Gladiator.
0: Not that far a classic, but yeah, The Gladiator.
4: My name is Maximus Decimus Meridius, commander of the armies of the North, general of the Felix Legions, loyal servant to the true emperor, Marcus Aurelius. Father to a murdered son, husband to a murdered wife, and I will have my vengeance in this life or the next.
1: Is there something about you, Scott, that people won't readily know about you? Do you have a hidden talent?
0: I wouldn't call it a hidden talent or anything, but I do enjoy going for a surf. So if that sort of answers your question, I do enjoy surfing and I can surf.
1: Can you cook?
0: Yes.
1: Ooh, what's your signature dish?
0: Yeah, look, obviously just a humble barbecue is probably the go-to for me, like cooking anything on the barbecue I do enjoy. But I've been getting the slow cooker out lately, which has been good. So, you know, I've been throwing, a few lamb shanks in there or doing like a slow honey mustard chicken or something like that. So, yeah, something like that, I think, Andrew.
1: No, that should be clever. All right. Now, you've got the slow cooker out, Scott, and we are getting to know Penrith forward Scott Sorensen here on ABC Sport. You've got the slow cooker out and you've got the Barbie bustling along. You've got a bar working in the background. You are hosting a dinner party. Which three people, alive or dead, are you inviting?
0: Oh.
1: This always gets people and then we get some staggeringly good answers.
0: Like, it's hard being like three.
1: I know. We'll start with one. Start at the beginning.
0: I'm going to have to go like a sports person, that I'd love to sit down and chat with. It's probably Michael Jordan.
1: Okay.
0: I'd love him to come.
1: He's getting a few invites, by the way.
0: Oh, is he?
1: Yeah,
0: definitely. For some reason, I'd probably like to just sit down with Donald Trump. I reckon he'd be a bit of a character and a few, some interesting conversations. And probably Shane Warne as well.
1: Right. What a good mix.
0: Yeah, athletes, but good stories, icons. I reckon, that'd be pretty cool.
1: You better wear a shirt with number 23 on your back then with Michael Jordan Warney there.
0: I didn't even think about that.
1: There you go. See, it might be your secret favourite number.
0: Yes.
1: What if anything scares you?
0: I don't know if I should say this. I might pull up in the box. There might be something there for me the next time I come and hang out with the team.
1: Mate, don't tell me it's like Hoffy's cotton wool balls.
0: No. I'd probably have to say snakes, to be honest. I'm not the biggest fan of snakes.
1: Louie, snakes.
0: There you go. Exactly. I knew that was coming.
1: Yeah. all right. Tell us about your favourite singer or band.
0: Favourite brand, I'd probably have to say the Red Hot Chili Peppers. I enjoy them. Mm-hmm. I think they're a pretty cool band.

0: Kiss.
1: Best. Yeah. What's the best concert you've ever been to?
2: Best concert. A few years ago, I actually went to a Kanye West concert, and I thought that was pretty cool and done really, really well. So, yeah, I'd have to say them.
1: Really? You'd nearly have to pull my arm off to go and see him. But there you go.
2: It was just like a late invite, and I ended up going and actually had a great time.
1: See, they're the best ones when you don't really expect
2: when it's
1: anything.
2: Planned.
1: Yeah. What's your favourite holiday destination?
2: Well, I can't say I've done a whole lot of travelling just yet, but if it's for myself and the family, we always like to head over to Bali, so probably over there.
1: Okay, Bali, a Bali family. What about a bucket list destination?
2: Yeah, I'd love to go over and it'd be a choice out of sort of like heading to Italy. I'd love to go and see Italy and Rome, and I'd love to go to New York City as well, so... Those two for sure.
1: What is it with you footy players not going on holidays? Because Josh Papaletti last time I asked him, and he said, never been on a holiday that's not, you know, footy, travelling. And best concert you've ever been to? Never been to a concert? What are you that knackered in the off season?
2: I don't know. I just, maybe that. And it's the last thing you want to do is get on planes and
1: travel again. Yeah.
2: It's just sort of, you just have that little window at the back end of the year and you just kind of want to relax, you know?
1: So. Yeah, chill at home, mate. I'm all for that too.
2: Yeah, that's it.
1: All right, a few quick fire ones to finish with. What's your take on clowns, Sorrow? Great fun or terrifying?
2: Oh, it's great fun.
1: Okay.
2: Yeah.
1: Now, summer or winter?
2: Summer.
1: Chocolate or vanilla?
2: Chocolate.
1: Sweet or savoury?
2: Sweet.
1: Peanut butter, crunchy or smooth?
2: Smooth.
1: And the last one, Scott, this tells us everything we need to know about a person.
2: Here we go.
1: Tomato sauce, cupboard or fridge?
2: Cupboard.
1: Scott Sorensen, you're a national disgrace. All right, mate.
2: I've always figured, why do you want to get cold sauce on hot food? It just doesn't make sense to me.
1: To cool it down. Or let me just offer you this bit of advice. Read the label. Scott Sorensen, good fun getting to know you, mate. We'll catch you in the box soon. We'll be watching you weekly, of course, for the Panthers.
2: Appreciate it. Thank you very much.
3: Edging on the blind side.
4: Teachers have got to be explained to kids that every time you buy a scratcher, you're not going to win. There are some times when you don't win. And you can have a run that obviously in time will be offset by a winning streak.
3: Roy and HG.
5: You just have to wait.
4: You just got to wait.
5: And patience.
4: Patience.
5: And you treat the losses with the same degree of enthusiasm as you treat the wins.
4: That's right.

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1: Joining me now is Tracy Hines to speak about her Sports Hall of Fame interviews with Bill Barwick, Stirling Moss, Jack Brabham and Alan Jones. And who are these sports people?
2: I can't believe you haven't heard about names as famous as that.
1: Well, it's more for those who haven't.
2: Everyone's heard of them, I'm sure. Well, look, motor racing is what jumps out of this list. And one of the really nice things about sport is that while there's this incredible rivalry on the track or in the cars or whatever sport you're talking about, there's also this great friendship, because the people that best know you and best understand what you go through day in, day out are the people that you're competing against. So in some sense, your greatest enemy becomes your greatest friend, and even in some cases, confidant, because nobody else can really relate to what they go through and the pressures they go through and why it's so important to them. It's so easy to sit back and say, well, you know, sport is a bit of a joke. And yes, it is. It's swimming fast in a pool or running fast on a track or driving a car fast. Yes, that's not, you know, getting people to land on Mars. It's not curing cancer. It's not doing any of those things. But what it is, it taps into that sort of instinctive nature that we all have to move and to conquer and to grow and go forward and to see what is humanly possible. That's what it taps into. And at that extreme, when you're talking about elite athletes like this, at that extreme, the only people that really understand what they go through are the ones that they're competing against.
1: And what level or what impact does the media have on careers like these people have had?
2: Well, sadly, what tends to happen now is the media determines who they're going to build up and who they're going to tear down. And I think that's a real blight on the media. Sports also play a role in this, because they set themselves up as some kind of, you know, moral high ground, and everyone that plays football or everyone that competes in elite sport is a role model and someone to look up to and someone to be held in high ideals. And that's just not the case. You know, they're normal people. And you take a batch of people from any organisation, any suburb, any country, you're going to have a variety. Some people are good, some people are not. Some are honest, some are not. Some always abide by the greatest ethics, others don't. And you're going to have the same sort of thing in sport. But I think what happens now is people just get torn to shreds when the media decides we don't like this person anymore, or when the sport decides we don't like this person anymore and keeps feeding stuff to the media in order to bring them down. I think that's a tragedy. I don't think any athlete deserves that. We're not talking about mass murderers here, you know. We're talking about human beings that sometimes can achieve to great extremes in one area and may fail miserably in others. You know, we should be a lot more concerned about that element of the media these days. Thankfully, a lot of the athletes that have come from eras past, and they will stand up and say that. They'll say, thank goodness I didn't live in this era. I mean, half of those people that we've spoken about already on this Hall of Fame kind of review, none of them would have survived if they lived in an era of Twitter, I'm convinced.
1: I was going to ask you, how does the time that you compete in influence you as a sports person?
2: Well, you can't be separated from your own era, can you? So a lot of it depends on what's going on at the moment, you know. A lot of people had sort of their prime years were eaten up by the war, you know, whether it was World War One or World War Two, and they missed out on any kind of longevity, or they'd been training already some for 10 years and then the war struck and they couldn't compete in Olympic Games. It went into hiatus. So, you know, it's all wrapped up in the time and the moment. And, you know, if you lived in South Africa during the apartheid years, and then there were the numerous sporting boycotts, which are a great tragedy to athletes who then become pawns of political moments, none of which is their doing, and yet the result in the end is a very good result. So those athletes, through no fault of their own, end up paying the penalty for these sorts of political agendas. But you'd have to say, in the greater scheme of things, it's good that apartheid policies were in the end thrown out, but there's a lot of innocent people who get caught up in that process.
3: Let's have a listen now to these interviews with Bill Barwick and then Stirling Moss, Jack Brabham and Alan Jones.
4: Mention the Los Angeles Olympics today and most people will think of the 1984 Games. But today's Hall of Fame guest will immediately think of the Olympics in 1932. He was Australia's hope in the 1500 metres, a glamour event which Australians have always enjoyed both as participants and as spectators. But behind the scenes in 1932 was the Great Depression, resulting in a makeshift village with men and women separated, and only the French allowed to drink alcohol because they convinced the officials that it was part of their dietary requirements. While few competitors could make it to Los Angeles because of lack of funds, the Australian team was there, including Bill Barwick. Bill, welcome to Grandstand's Hall of Fame.
5: Thank you very much.
4: What is it that you remember most about the 1932 Los Angeles Olympics?
5: Well, they were friendly Olympics. The Los Angeles Olympics had a number of firsts. One was the Olympic Village, where all athletes from male athletes from all the countries were accommodated, and that gave us a chance to intermingle. The friendly nature of our own team, there were 12 competitors and 4 officials only, and we travelled by boat on the Mariposa to San Pedro. And that was a fortnight's trip there and a fortnight's trip back. So we had the company of one another, and we were very friendly and enjoyed one another's company. It doesn't happen now. You jump on the plane and in a few minutes you're at your destination.
4: It is like that, just a few minutes. It must have cost you a fortune back then. Did the Australian public help out?
5: Yes, but not to the extent that they do today. The Australian Olympic Council, of which Jim Eve, the late Jim Eve, was secretary and was also manager of our team, they bought the Olympic Council, Australian Olympic Council, bought our equipment and paid our accommodation and paid our travel. We were allowed 5 shillings a day, which was supposed to be cost for laundry, but we didn't get that until towards the close of the Games, and we didn't get it all then. So it was a struggle, and for the individual's own pocket money. It was a struggle for me, I know, and I should imagine it was a struggle for most of the others, if not all.
4: What about selection in those days? Was it a case of whoever could afford to go would go?
5: Oh, not at all. It was on merit. And how I managed to make the side was, well, one is the Australian athletic championships, track and field athletic championships were held in Sydney. I didn't go to that because my association here couldn't afford to send me, and I couldn't afford to pay myself either. Then it had also been arranged that national championships would be held at the Melbourne Cricket Ground a fortnight later as a final guide to selection. Well, my association couldn't pay for that. But I met the secretary of my old Scholars Association in the street one day, Jack Potter, secretary of the old Hobartian Association. He quizzed me on whether I was going or not, and I said no and gave him the reason why. He said, well, you'll have to go and we'll send you. So they sent me, and it so happened that I was at the peak of my form. I've had occasions when I've run when I've been at the peak of my form and when I've been exactly the opposite. And they're two different feelings, I can tell you. But I was at the peak of my form and I won the mile, which was against expectations. In the field of 8 or 10, I'd be about 50-1. Tasmanians were disregarded. We were the Cinderella state. We're not now, even if people think we are. And although I wasn't bald then, I was bald at an early age, but I was very fair and my hair was thin. And in the distance, I would look, I would think, either bald or baldish, and for that reason, I'd be a bit despised. But fortunately, I won the race in Australian record time, which held for 6 years, and that got me in the Olympic team.
4: So could we describe you as the Herb Elliott of the 1930s?
5: Well, you can describe me any way you like. I know Herb personally. We are very great friends. No way would I associate my running abilities with those of Herb Elliott.
4: You said that it's two very different feelings when you're at your peak and when you're not. What's it like when you're at your peak?
5: And when you're at your peak, it's real beaut. The main thing is that you punish yourself and you respond. The opposite feeling is that you just get cracking and you feel dull and depressed. You put the pressure on and you don't respond, and runners whom you've beaten before are running past you. A most depressed feeling.
4: How did you become a runner?
5: Well, I was a country lad, and I suppose I have to say that I was born with stamina, and on my father's side, there was Barwick side, there was supposed to be stamina. Anyway, I was born with stamina. I lived in the country and I ran everywhere I went when it was bark and sticks. Go after school, if it's over to the shop for a message, I always ran. It was natural for me to run. And when I was about 13, I ran my little country settlement was Milton Mowbray in the southern Midlands, and Kempton was the main town of the area at that time. And I ran to Mass. I went to Mass one Sunday morning from Milton to Kempton, and I was supposed to walk. I was told to walk. But I decided to run, and I ran. It was 4 miles, and I did that in half an hour. And then I came then to the Hobart High School from the state school at Melton, and I ran in the school sports and cross country at the Hobart High School. And when I left school, I decided to continue running. It was a toss-up whether I would be running or whether I'd play cricket. I've always been very fond of cricket. And I decided to continue with running, and I realised in my school races that I was beaten at the end of races, so I concentrated on speed. And within 2 years, I developed that speed, in spite of me having a very awkward style. And from there on, I won my races from where I was previously losing them.
4: Well, school kids now, as young as 6 and 7, can aspire to be Olympians. When you were that young, was that your dream, to run in the Olympics?
5: No. Didn't even know there was such a thing as the Olympic Games. Well, at my school at Melton, that was 1910 to 1920, and I can't recall when there was such a thing as Olympic Games, but I think I would have known that when I came to the Hobart High School, 1921 to 1925.
4: So back in that era, when the Australian teams travelled and when you went away in 1932, was there much celebration in the media, or did people still pretty much unaware of it?
5: People were largely unaware of it. Certainly there wasn't the fuss that there is today, and it wasn't the big image that it is today. I had quite a number of private farewells. I don't think any of them, I don't think stories were printed on any of them. Neither can I think if radio covered them.
4: So would you prefer to be part of the fuss and part of the image of today?
5: Yeah, I've got to be vain and say yes.
4: Good on you, Bill. We're speaking with Bill Barwick, a 1,500 metres runner from 1932. Yes, Bill, were you going to say something?
5: No, I'm waiting for you to say something to me.
4: Okay, well, back in 32, the photo finish camera and also automatic timing were brought in for the Olympics. Did that cause some controversy?
5: None at all. No. I should have mentioned that the electrical timing was another first there. Am I still on?
4: Yep, you're still on. We can hear you. Do you want us to call you back, Bill?
5: No, I'm right. I can just hear the engage signal at the back. I thought it might have been blocking us out.
4: Yeah, no, it's a bit annoying. So I tell you what, we'll call you back.
5: Yeah.
4: Okay.
5: Right.
4: We'll call you back soon. Bill Barwick, Olympian from 1932 on Grandstand's Hall of Fame. And we will cross back to Bill as soon as we get him on the line.
6: I just wasn't basically ready to retire. I still think I've got a role to play as a player. And, you know, that was the bottom line to my thinking, that, you know, I can still, you know, cut it as a player. And so why not keep going?
4: Another Australian champion, Alan Border, speaking on Grandstand last weekend. He has decided to stay with cricket and will play with Queensland for one more season. You're listening to Grandstand around Australia. And we're just trying to get Bill Barwick back online, the 1932 Olympian who ran in the 1500 metres. Bill, you're back.
5: Oh, yes, I'm here. Adding on.
4: Now, tell us about the photo finish. Well, the photo finish camera and the automatic timing. You said it didn't really cause any controversy back then.
5: No, I wasn't aware of any controversy. I thought that it was very pleasantly accepted. It was acceptable and it was approved.
4: There was some controversy surrounding your own event before it began because the French Federation actually banned the world champion from competing because he'd been accepting money to run.
5: Yeah, well, that's partly right. The runner to whom you refer is Parvu Nurmi, who held the Finn, who held the 1500 and the mile record. The International Amateur Athletic Federation disqualified him for receiving money payments for competition in southern France. And it would be the International Amateur Athletic Federation that would make the move. He appealed against it, and his appeal was heard just before the athletic events at the stadium, and the IAAF did not accept his appeal, dismissed his appeal. And I don't think Parvu Nurmi has ever run since.
4: Did that fill everybody in your race with some hope, knowing that the top guy wasn't going to be there?
5: I don't think it did. it didn't with me, and I don't think you think along those lines. I think you just think that, well, you get at your top and you go out and run your best. I don't think top runners worry you. You have to give them consideration. You have to give everybody in the race a consideration. The right thing to do is to know what the performances of your competitors are and what is their style of running. Are they front runners or do they start at the back of the field and come with a fast run at the finish? You do that study. And then say, an alleged one or two stars in your event, you keep your eye on them and try not to let them get too far away. But I don't think you make a big issue of being overwhelmed with competing against an alleged top runner.
4: Well, how did you feel on the day when the heats were ready to be run? When you woke up, how prepared were you?
5: Well, I was unprepared. It's this thing that I don't talk about much, I don't want to talk about. But I, the day after I arrived, which was some 5 weeks before the competition started, I did a foolish thing and ran fast on a Cinders track, which a type of track on which I'd never run before, and I damaged my Achilles tendon, and I didn't get back onto the track for training until 4 days before the competition. One of our trainers told me early in the piece to forget about it and go out and have a good time, that I wouldn't have any chance of competing, but I defied him, and the improvement was enough for me to compete, and I felt, well, say, half satisfied in that I competed.
4: Did you watch the final?
5: No, I wasn't at the final. A team was picked to an Australian British Empire team was picked to go to San Francisco and run in the British Empire versus USA, and I was in that team by 1 mile relay. Lovelock was in it, Jerry Corns, the Englishman, and I think it was Edwards, the Canadian, who was the fourth. So we were there when the final was run, but I saw pictures of it. Bacali, the Italian, won it.
4: Was that a disappointment, not to be able to see a bit more of the Olympic Games?
5: Oh, yes, but it's the old story. You can't win them all. I felt privileged to be chosen in the British Empire team. Wouldn't you?
4: Most definitely. That's something I don't think I'll ever have the feeling of. That's why we talk to people like you, Bill.
5: Oh, well, that's very thoughtful and lovely.
4: You obviously stayed heavily involved in athletics in Australia because in 1964, at the Tokyo Games, you were one of the sports managers.
5: Yes.
4: Was that another enjoyable episode?
5: Well, come to that, I participated in three Olympic Games. I competed in Los Angeles in 1932. I was an official in the 1956 Melbourne Games, and I managed our athletic team to Tokyo in 1964. Did you ask me, did I enjoy that? And the answer is a straight out no. It was too much worry. It was a different sort of responsibility than I expected. I lost a stone, and I wouldn't have the job now if you gave me $20,000.
4: Really? What was the problem?
5: I think you better ask me the next question.
4: Okay. Well, let's go back to 1956. How enjoyable was that at home in your own country?
5: That was good. My wife came with me, and we took our 12-year-old son. He's about 51 or 52 now, and he played cricket and football at his school. He was aged 12 when we took him. And when we came home, he said, would you buy me a hockey stick, Dad? And I said, yes, I'll buy you a hockey stick, provided you use it, but I won't buy you one if you're going to use it for 3 months and then put it behind the door. And he said, no. I said, well, why are you interested in hockey? He said, well, I saw it at the games, and I think it's a great team game, and I'd like to play it. And I was so impressed with the Pakistan-Indian game. Well, he played hockey and went on to be a Tasmanian and an ACT representative and an ACT umpire, qualified for that. So that was that result. And the other humorous little side to the visit that when we came home, my wife presented me with the bill for her Olympic frock.
2: How much was it?
5: Oh, well, and I don't know how in those days, a few pounds.
2: Was it worth it, do you think?
5: Oh, of course, of course. She was worth anything.
2: Bill, of all the memories that you have, how would you compare the Olympics of the past to the Olympics of today?
5: Well, the Olympics of the past were not so sophisticated as they are today. I can't say whether that's a good thing or a bad thing. All I can say is that the 1932 Olympics, for example, were run according to the desires and the constitution set up by the founder, Baron de Coubertin. And the 1932 Games followed that format. But there's too much sophistication, I think, in the Games today. And I'll knock you over here. I reckon by about 2050, there may not be Olympic Games. I think that we're gradually on the way out, particularly with the inroads of drugs, number one. Number two, were the inroads of importance for position. And I think that it's following the same pattern as the ancient Olympic Games, which eventually folded up. So I don't want to be a pessimist. What does upset me, that here today in our Olympic Games, we still recite the oath of amateurism. We compete in sport for the love of sport, for the glory of sport and the love of the nation, of our nation. That does not permeate the games now. There wouldn't be one person, I would think, that ran in the Olympic Games now that didn't get money.
2: Mm.
5: Okay.
2: So do you think that the athletes have been forgotten in some respect? Or do you think the athletes have done this to themselves?
5: That's a good question. I think that it begins with an offer. It begins with an opportunity. And then I think with some athletes, they can see the opportunity to make money, perhaps in some cases to make a fortune, so they start to crack the whip. It's a two-sided business, but irrespective, the money is there. And our training was such that we despised running for money. If we won a race, we got a trophy worth 7 and 6. We were not even allowed to have clothing. That wasn't included as a trophy. It had to be something in the metal line, say, a little trophy, little cup, something in the jewellery line, set worth 7 and 6. But we paid to go into our competition. We paid for our handicap events. We paid for our travel and accommodation when we went out of our area for competition, and we enjoyed it. I don't know what enjoyment is obtained now. I suppose it's a matter of your conscience.
4: Well, Bill Barwick, I hope you don't mind me telling everyone that you're 90 years old.
5: Oh, you keep telling them. Keep telling them 24 hours a day. I'm happy.
4: You sound pretty happy. And somebody told me you still have a courier business. You still walk through the streets of Hobart and wave to your fans.
5: That's right. I've tapered it right down to only an hour a day quiet walking. When I first started it, that was when I was retired from my commercial radio station, 7HT. I built it up to 32 clients and I was walking 10 miles a day. But no, not now. I am walking about a mile a day slowly, getting it's a health exercise, and I'm meeting people, I'm talking to them. I've worked on my brain as much as I've worked on my muscles, and I think that always making friends with younger people has helped to keep my brain younger than perhaps it normally would be at the age of 90.
4: Well, it's great to talk to you. Thanks for sharing time with us today.
5: Ah, my great pleasure.
4: Bill Barwick joining us from Hobart, the 1932 1500-metre Olympian. And he also represented Australia as an official in 1956 and 1964. Now, this weekend in Melbourne, more than 100,000 people are expected to line the streets around Albert Park for a history lesson. It's the rerunning of the 1958 Formula One Grand Prix, the Albert Park Classic. Back then, nearly 40 years ago, the starting grid was made up of Australian racing legend Sir Jack Brabham, superstar Stirling Moss, and another Australian, Stan Jones, late father of another of our world champions, Alan Jones. This morning on Grandstand's Hall of Fame, those three are with us. Stirling, Sir Jack and Alan. Welcome to the program. Having the three of you together is like being in a time warp.
7: Well, not to us. I can tell you we're still here. I don't know how you're doing.
4: Must be something in the head. Alan, let's just start with you. When the 1958 Grand Prix was run, you were a 12-year-old boy watching Dad from the sidelines. Do you remember the race clearly?
8: Yes, I do, Tracy. In fact, I was about to say I'm here by default, really, although I'm very honoured and proud to be in such a great company. But I was there as an 11-year-old boy, and I was on the sideline at the start of that race, and I remember it most vividly.
4: And what are your overall impressions of how it was? What will you be reliving when you actually fill in for your father tomorrow?
8: I think basically the atmosphere. It's a glorious place. Aesthetically, it's one of the nicest circuits in the world. You've got the lake in the middle. It's very park-like, trees everywhere. A great atmosphere with all these exotic cars parked all over the lawns. You know, it'll just be fabulous to walk through and have a look at them all.
4: Stirling, is this the first time you've been back to Albert Park since those heady days of racing?
7: Yes, it is indeed. I've been to Australia quite a bit, but I haven't had the opportunity of getting back to Albert Park, which is, and as I said, is absolutely superb place. I mean, a wonderfully demanding, interesting and exhilarating circuit.
4: So will you be happy, actually, that the Australian Grand Prix has been returned to the area?
7: Yeah, I'm very happy. I think it's a good thing. I think it deserves to be here, although having said that, I feel very sorry for Adelaide because they did do a good job. And if Melbourne can do a job as well as they've done, it would be absolutely sensational. And the new circuit, I think, will be remarkable.
4: Now tell me, back there for the first time, you've met up with all these great names of the past, some stories told, I suppose. What sort of nasty things have you been getting up to?
7: Well, yeah, over here.
4: Yes.
7: No, we've been behaving ourselves very well, actually, rushing around doing odd promotions, that sort of thing. We haven't, unfortunately, managed to get up to any mischief, I don't think. The others may have done. I haven't. They've been very, very good.
4: Well, I don't believe you, but we will move on. So, Jack, what was your rivalry like with Stirling, and what's it like sitting next to the man now?
9: Well, Stirling really was the man who I looked up to when I first started racing. When I went across to England, Stirling was virtually at his top at that time, and he became the most serious competitor I had, and I learned a lot from Stirling. And, of course, I had a lot of opportunities to drive with him overseas, and, of course, it all started here, really, in the early days. And to get back to Albert Park, it's going to be great to drive with the man again. And I still look up to him the same as I did in those days.
4: What did you enjoy more, the opportunity of driving with him and learning with him, or the idea of beating him?
9: Well, it was the challenge of motor racing. Whether Stirling was in the race or not, you still had the challenge there that you had to get out there and try and win. But it was just that much harder when Stirling was there.
4: Is it going to be win at all costs tomorrow? Because Stirling beat you back then, didn't he?
9: Well, no, I don't think we're going to afford that to do tomorrow because, we obviously will drive the cars reasonably quickly and everything, but there's going to be a lot of people there and the circuit safety really probably won't be up to the standards it should be if we were going to get out there serious about it. Plus the fact, these old cars are getting pretty old now and, there's a limit to how hard you can push them. So we're going out there to have fun and obviously we'll be, sort of passing one another here and there. But really, we're going to enjoy it.
4: Stirling, everybody I've spoken with this week remembers you as a world champion. I mean, you never quite got there finishing runner-up so many times.
7: No, it's a bit common to be world champion, actually. I'm surrounded by that this week.
4: So that doesn't grind on you at all?
7: No, it did. I must be honest. When it happened the first time, because I really thought I was better than the man who won it, it upset me very much. I thought this just wasn't fair. And then I lost it the second time, the third time, and the fourth time. And as long as I had the respect of my fellow drivers, which I think I did, that's all that mattered. And now, of course, it's quite exclusive, and particularly now, Nigel Mansell's gone off to America and got his title. That's all very nice.
4: What do you think of motor racing these days?
7: I think it's fantastic. I must say, I think technically it is remarkable. I have great respect for the drivers. I mean, a man like Senna, who is absolutely in a class of his own. I think it's interesting to watch. I'm glad I'm not doing it. I wouldn't swap our time because I still have a lot of good friends, like, I mean, Jack here and so on, who was... we were real competitors. I mean, Jack... We really fight very hard on the circuit, and yet at the same time, I remember once in New Zealand, my back axle broke and Jack gave me his spare one, knowing very well that I might have beaten him, and that just wouldn't happen now. And that is what we had, was a comradeship, a friendship, an enjoyment that the drivers today don't even know existed.
4: So has the sport today lost some of its charm?
7: Oh, it's lost the charm. It's got fantastic racing. I mean, in no way would I knock it, but the exhilaration, the charm, and the fun, and the good times, they don't exist now in the way they did for us.
4: Alan Jones, with your dad being a racing driver, was it a motivation of yours to go out there and better him? Was there pressure having other family members doing the same job?
8: No, I don't think it was a pressure as such. It certainly was very responsible for me getting into the sport. Obviously, I grew up in an atmosphere, and ever since I was knee-high to a grasshopper, I just thought, well, as soon as I get my licence, I'm going to go motor racing. But it obviously was a great influence, but I think any racing car driver will tell you that when he gets on that grid, he just wants to beat everybody there. And you've got to be self-motivated, be a good racing driver, because really when you're in the cockpit, there's no one else there edging you on or coaching you. You're there by yourself. So you have to be self-motivated.
4: Who are your heroes?
8: Oh, well, two of them are sitting right next to me. I really mean that. Obviously, when I was 11-year-old and, the great Stirling Moss and Jack Brabham coming out to Australia, I mean, that was an opportunity to see these guys in the flesh, as indeed it will be tomorrow for people to come to Albert Park, because that's what it's all about. It's you won't have them clothed in balaclavas and full-face helmets and all that sort of business. People will be able to come and have a look and walk through and really see these legends up very close, and it's fabulous.
4: The other thing is you'll be driving replica cars to the ones that were raced back in 1958, the Cooper Climax. How many of those are still around today?
7: Well, may I just butt in? They're not actual replicas, just to get this right. They are cars that are... these are the genuine cars that were raced then. I mean, they're
4: oh,
7: not...
4: Oh, really?
7: Well, absolutely.
4: So you'll be sitting in exactly the same seat?
7: We'll be sitting in... I won't say it'll be exactly the same seat, because somebody may have a bigger bottom than I had. I don't know. But, no, the cars are... They're not replicas. They are genuine cars that were raced then, not necessarily the one that we individually drove, no, because I don't think that Stan's car's in existence anymore, is it, Alan?
8: No, it was unfortunately sold off to England. Like a lot of great historic cars, the Great Recession, unfortunately, we've lost about 30% of our really good exotic historic racing cars overseas, which is a great shame. But fortunately, we've retained quite a few, and the majority of those will be at Albert Park tomorrow.
4: How much are the cars worth?
7: Oh, How much have you got? It depends which car you're talking about. If you're talking of a car with history, you're talking literally in the millions. But, you know, I mean, these cars are worth quite a lot of money. I think the ones we've got, frankly, I would hate to put a price on it, except they're expecting up to 1,500 historic cars of one type or the other, with classic cars and so on. So the whole lot that's assembled here will be worth millions and millions of dollars.
4: What does it make you feel like when you're lining up for an historic car rally? I mean, you guys aren't historic yet, as you said in the introduction.
7: Well,
4: you're all
7: you
4: still
7: much.
4: Here. Does it feel like a completely different era of your own life?
7: Not for me, I must say it doesn't, because other people seem to have got older. I don't feel it. And, you know, I mean, we get in these cars, we look at them, we remember them the way they are. And actually, although directly head-on head, obviously they're quite different, but getting into them takes you back and you think, my God, this is a nice handling car. How was I so crazy to go that quick? Okay, that's another matter. But I personally don't feel any different. I can remember getting in the cars and getting butterflies, and probably we'll get the same thing.
4: All right, what about life after sport, especially such a fast sport and such a world sport like motor racing? Did you find it hard to make the adjustment, or would you say that you've basically remained within the same field?
7: Well, speaking personally, I found it very, very difficult to give up racing. I really did. I used to race up to 57 times a year, and I loved the sport. I did it because I loved it, and luckily I was good enough to continue. And when I was forced to retirement, which I was because I wasn't going to be capable of doing the speeds that were required, I found that very difficult. It meant I had to work for a living, which was even more difficult. And now I'm still going around flogging a fading image, and that's quite good fun. But, but it isn't the same as when you get in the race for 3 hours every week, I'll tell you.
4: So, Jack, how did you adjust to life after motor racing?
9: Well, really, I haven't been able to forget about it because I had three sons that eventually came into motor racing, tapping me on the shoulder all the time and saying, look, Dad, I want to have a go. So really, since I retired, I haven't really been able to walk away from motor racing at all. They've kept me at it ever since, and I'm still running around the world now, sort of looking after them where I can. And now, even yesterday, I had young Gary on the phone with some freight trouble from overseas, and he had to get sorted out for him. And it just goes on and on. So I'm not likely to forget it for some time.
4: Well, the difference between you two is quite amazing, because Sterling was always seen very much as the flamboyant driver, full of flair, whereas Sir Jack was seen as the technical expert, the mechanical genius. Was there a battle between the two of you to prove which one was the most dominant, which was the greater skill?
9: Well,
7: you answer that, Jack.
9: Yeah, the engineering side of it, from my point of view, was probably just as much enjoyment as driving the cars. And because Stilly and I were driving the same cars quite often, and I had to confer with Sterling many times on the technical side of the car. And, yeah, that was all part of it. But just a matter of interest, actually, you were talking before about the actual cars that we sat in the early days. The car that I'm driving at the weekend was actually one of our Cooper team cars in 1958. And I brought it out here and raced it in New Zealand and Australia, and then sold it to Len Lukey at the end of the year. And Len Lukey won the Australian Championship with it in 59. Now, that car's got quite a history.
4: It certainly has. Sterling, what about your opinion of the relationship you shared with Sir Jack back in competitive days?
7: We were battling against each other. There's no two ways about it. But, I mean, the nice thing about the sport then was that you could go to the bloke and talk to him about how things were going and borrow things and all that. And I was never very technical. I mean, I did know how to adjust the tyre pressures and the roll bars, and that's about it. The technical side I left to Jack. And, I mean, I'm a driver, not a technician. And every time I tinkered with a car, it'd be bad news. So in the end, I learned not to do that and to leave it to mechanics who better knew what to do.
4: Well, so Jack never tried to pull the wool over your eyes, did he?
7: Well, I'm sure he did, yes. And Jack wasn't above that. Good Lord, anything he could do, he would. I mean, one very good thing I remember is that we found out at Germany that one fantastic tyre, a road tyre, was better than the racing tyre. And so I said to Rob Walker, for whom I was racing, let's jolly well buy some. We won't get them free from Dunlop. we'll buy them, keep them in the back of the truck, and if it's wet at Nürburgring, which was a disastrous circuit, very, very difficult in the wet, we'll use them. Well, thank God it was wet, and I came out with these things. Well, Jack Brabham's had it, he can go home. And my God, the old sod had also got a set himself and bought them. so we had everything we could, we would do, I can tell you, but he never told me to get them, and I didn't tell him either.
9: Yeah, there's only one catch to that little story, actually. I remember that vividly because I could only get two front tyres.
7: Oh, really?
9: I didn't have any rear ones. And, of course, the front tyres were a big advantage in the wet, and my rear ones weren't. And on the first lap at Nürburgring, I actually went off the road and in behind a hedge.
7: That's right.
9: I sort of straddled a drain, and I was rubbing the fence on the hedge, really, on the wrong side of the road. And Salvadori was behind me, and he'd come past, and he saw this hedge moving, couldn't make out what was making all the hedge move from the other side. It was me.
7: I hadn't realised you'd only got it for the front. Well, that's bad luck. I must say I feel very sorry for you, Jack.
9: Yeah, that's right, yeah. You were definitely one up on me there.
7: Yeah, there I was. Yes, that was good.
4: Well, let's reflect on some of the great memories that you share. I'm sure it's not just between the two of you, but the many other great races of the time. Is there one particular race that stands out for each of you, or is it a great collage?
7: Well, the two, from my point of view, more than two, because I did 496 races or something, but one that I happened to win, which was Monaco 61, which I think was my best race, and I think the Nürburgring 57, which I watched because my car broke, and I saw Fangio beat Collins and Hawthorn, who were his two main competitors at that time, in the most stunning exhibition of brilliant driving, as you have seen recently, of course, by Senna. If you saw the race of Senna at Donington, the wet, it was the same sort of thing. And I mean, you don't often see cars. Now you can see it more easily because television coverage is so good. But I remember Monaco was 100 laps in those days. And I had two Ferraris behind me the whole way, and they went from two point something seconds up to a maximum of 5 seconds, I think, in 100 laps. And I was convinced they were just sitting there waiting to beat me, and luckily they weren't, but it was a very tremendous pressure.
4: Just beautiful. So, Jack, what's your most vivid memory?
9: Well, actually, I can assure you I had many, but I suppose the most exhilarating ones were, the whole scene of motor racing really was challenging Ferrari from the small team's point of view. Yeah, Ferrari had all the money and the fast cars and everything, and of course the challenge was to go out and beat them. And the fast circuits were always the most difficult. And in 1960, we went to Reims, which was the circuit where Ferraris couldn't be beaten, and we downed them for the first time. And that was absolutely fantastic with a 2.5 litre Cooper on the fastest circuit there was at those days, and beaten the Ferrari. I think that was probably one of the greatest ones. And then we actually repeated the same thing again in 1966 at the same circuit, but with an Australian car, a Brabham car, with an Australian engine made by Repco here in Melbourne.
4: It's a shame Ferrari still isn't up there challenging like they did in the past. Alan Jones, what's your most fantastic memory of motor racing?
8: Well, I think obviously winning the Canadian Grand Prix, which ultimately gave me the World Championship, was the thing that'll stick out in my mind the most. But my best race and my best drive probably was the following weekend, literally in the same year, at Watkins Glen. And I had a poor qualifying session, and I qualified on the third row and did a fantastic start and led into the first corner and promptly went off the track, went in too deep, and rejoined in about 14th place. And the championship was already sewn up and I was well and truly relaxed, so I got on with the good fun of just having a real good drive, and I drove through the field and passed my teammate and won the race. And that was the actual performance or race that stands out in my mind as the most satisfying drive.
4: If all of you could be very honest for just the next 30 seconds, would you say that the three of you would remain competitors for life? Or do you think that competitive edge does go and you end up all just being great friends from a similar aura?
8: No. We're all looking at each other now out of the corner of our eyes, I can tell you.
7: No, we're still competitors. We're friends. I think probably friendship has become more important than the competition, but the competition's still there, I can tell you that. That's something you don't lose.
9: And that wouldn't matter if we're only playing golf, it would still be the same.
7: Not much. Yeah, this is true.
4: Well, it's been fantastic speaking with the three of you today. I'm sure you're going to have a wonderful weekend around Albert Park. Plenty of memories to be shared and lots of spectators making the return trip back. Thank you all again for joining us on Grandstand.
7: Thank you.
9: Okay, thank you.
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1: 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Unbelievable.
0: T20. 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
4: My name's Corbin Middlemass. Alongside me is a man who took almost 260 test wickets. He was one of the fast bowling greats. And yet, in my time working with him, I only ever hear about one innings in which he scored with the bat. I never hear about any of his wickets, his fifers, any of the great things he did with the ball in the game. His name is Jason Gillespie, and I'm pleased to say it is now time to relive the events of 20 years ago. Hello, Diz.
5: Hello, Corby, and hello to all our listeners. You want me to tell the story?
4: I think so. I think it's now time for
5: it. Is it time? We've been brewing. It's been brewing for a couple of days, hasn't it?
4: It has been. We did say right from the outset we're going to talk a whole lot about it. I mean, it's you think of Australia versus Bangladesh in Test cricket, and this is the moment people think of, when a night watchman strolled out to the middle back on April 16, 2006 at Chattagram. Or Chittagong, as it was called then. First of all, here's how it sounded as you walked out, courtesy of Fox Sports.
6: Now, this is very interesting. I thought Australia, under Steve Waugh, certainly had a no-night watchman policy. But they worked on the principle, and I thought it was a sound principle, that between a number three and a number nine, the man more likely to play out time was number three. They've obviously gone back on that. Jason Gillespie is coming in against this fearsome attack.
4: Do you want to pick it up from there?
5: Well, the fearsome attack, I like that from Harsha Bogle. So, Corby, after we defeated Bangladesh in Dhaka in the first test, I think I might have hit the winning runs there as well, but I'm getting ahead of myself.
4: Come from behind win.
5: We're 150-odd behind in that game. We moved to Chattagram, as you mentioned, for the second and final test of the series. My Adelaide Cricket Club teammate, Dan Cullen, made his debut, which was awesome. So Adelaide Cricket Club, for that test match, in the Australian 12, we had 1/6 of the Australian cricket team came from Adelaide Cricket Club. So that was a big thing for our club, which was awesome. So, look, we found ourselves bowling first, and we managed to knock over Bangladesh for 197. I was pleased with my performance. I got 3 for 11 off 5 overs, strike rate of 10. So I was very happy with my work. So then we finished up, and Matty Hayden and ABC's Phil Jakes went out to open the innings. I was taking my boots off, Corby, and I was about to jump in the shower when I got a tap on the shoulder. It was our esteemed number three, Wisden number one batter in the world and skipper, Ricky Thomas Ponting. He asked if I would mind putting the pads on. He just felt that even though he was one of the best batsmen in the world, this Bangladesh attack just posed too many threats. And he asked if I could do his job for him at number three. I had to think about this because it's now become very dark and overcast, which would aid the Bangladeshi seamers. With plenty of movement through the air. On top of that, it was one of those rare pitches that not only had uneven bounce, but it was seaming. It was turning square on day one. So it's not for the faint-hearted, I can assure you. However, when your captain says he doesn't fancy it and wants you to do his job, you just nod and say, yes, Skip, no problem. I will step up and do your job on top of what I've just done. 3 for 11 off 5 overs, strike rate of 10. So, look, Corb, I strapped him on. No sooner had I done it that a wicket fell. Matty Hayden, great. We've seen him on the coverage here with his little hair hat. Out to the wily Mohammed Rafiq, the brilliant left-arm spinner. Out I strode, number three for my country in a test match. Inspiring. I take guard. Middle stump to the left-arm spinner, open stance so I don't thrust my pad out in front of my stumps and get LBW. I need to back myself to hit the ball, Corb. I go through my little routine, 2 bat taps behind me, 3 twirls of the bat in my hand, go into my stance and tap my bat 3 times before looking up at the bowler who's coming in. To be honest, this routine repeated well in excess of 400 times throughout the innings, but I'm getting ahead of myself, Corb. I survived that first ball. played it back down the pitch to the oohs and ahs of the Bangladeshi fielders. Managed to survive with Jakesy till stumps. It was an incredible effort considering the conditions. It was a hard graft, showed a lot of guts, showed a lot of character. The displays of hard graft, concentration, courage, guts and character were in abundance over the next few days. The Bangladesh bowlers were superb on a pitch that offered them

0: them all the assistance in the world. Yet I was immovable, playing straight with the ball when the ball was at the stumps, expanding my repertoire of shots to include a cover drive to complement the forward defence, the leave outside off stump, and the tuck off the hip. Any young, aspiring Test number three who wants to succeed in immeasurably tough Test match conditions should take notes. This innings, though, was not without controversy. Although it was a 9.5-hour masterpiece of concentration, there was a lapse. I might have run out Ricky Ponting. An innocent mistake, of course. I was simply admiring my defensive shot that squirted out the backward point. When I look up and I saw Ricky halfway down the wicket looking for a single, I was disappointed that he did not once stop to admire perfection in my forward defence. But he wanted to keep the scoreboard ticking over. The nerve of him. I was no chance, Corb, of leaving my crease. So I set him back and unfortunately was run out. Mike Hussey came out because I heard all these rumblings. I heard a word that rhymes with fire truck as he's running off the ground. I heard dizzy, heard banging of bats, everything. And I made a decision there and then that I cannot go back into that dressing room. Mike Hussey's come out to join me. And he just looked at me. He started laughing. He said, God, you're in trouble, aren't you, Diz? I said, yeah, I'm in big strife. So I made the decision there and then that I'm not going to go back into that dressing room. So I committed to knuckling down and ticking off some milestones along the way. Got to 50. The next milestone was 61. My great mate, ABC's Glenn McGrath, his highest score was 61, so I ticked that off. I actually raised the bat. I don't know, people were wondering what the hell was I doing. But
1: on 61?
0: On 62. Well, I got to 62, yeah. So I raised the bat. I think the boys were giggling. They understood where it was, but I think the rest of the world going, what the heck is going on there? My good mate, Damien Fleming, was next with 71. Again, I raised the bat. I reached the 90s. So, Corb, I'd never been in the 90s in my life in any form of cricket. So I decided to simply stick to my basic batting plan. I was desperate to get to 100, but I knew I had to be patient. In any case, I had a goal to raise my bat for passing Warnie's highest test score of 99. I reached my 100, raised my bat to the small crowd. I pointed my bat to the dressing room, desperate to get a glimpse of the great man, Warnie.
1: Let's have a listen when you brought up three figures.
2: Shot through the covers and 100 for Jason Gillespie. Look at that, coming in as a night watchman and getting a test century. Everybody in the Australian dressing room standing up and applauding the effort.
0: Look, I was looking for the great man, SK Warne. I couldn't see him, but apparently he nipped out the back for a fag, but I knew the respect was there, Corp. So what do you do? I mean, what do you do when you find yourself in unfamiliar territory? In my case, having never scored 100 in any form of cricket, you have to simply continue what you're doing, don't you? So I continued to offer sound advice on the art of batsmanship to my junior partner, Mike Hussey. Although he was scoring at a quicker rate, I was the glue holding the partnership and, in fact, the whole innings together, really. I had to keep reining Huss in because when it got difficult, which was most of the time, he kept playing silly shots or going for suicidal singles so he didn't have to face the bowling. My calming influence allowed him to get to 180 before the pressure got too much and he perished. It was a decent knock. A shame he couldn't go on and get a double 100, of course, but look, he played well, Huss. I mean, fair enough. I plodded on, passing legend after legend's highest score along the way. Mark Waugh, Darren Lehman, Michael Vaughan, and the great Steve Waugh. Unfortunately, when it came push came to shove, these lads could not find a way to get to 200, and in Tugger's case, he could not remain unbeaten. A shame, really, such quality players not being able to dig deep and remain unconquered. The Bangladeshis, Corb, had no answers. Seam, swing, spin, didn't matter, mate. It was all to no avail. They fed my cover drive, and my speed between the wickets in the searing humidity allowed me to pick off twos with ease. The big moment came when I tucked Mohammad Rafiq around the corner for four to go to 201 not out. Hysteria engulfed the ground. Teammates, and support staff on the balcony laughing in disbelief. Not quite sure why. It was always on the cards. Michael Clark was not out at the other end. I think he was about 20, Corb. And he was very happy for me. As we walked off, we declared. I decided to give the young pup a piece of advice after our embrace. You know, because, you know, every day's a school day, isn't it? We're always learning. And I just said to the young man, son, that's how you score test match double hundreds.
1: Here's how it sounded as called on Fox Sports.
2: It's four runs, he's got 200. He's got 200. Jason Gillespie is running all the way down. He's scratching himself, he's enjoying himself. Well played, Jason Gillespie. 201 not out.
1: You said everybody was laughing. Even Harsha was laughing in the commentary. Yeah, and
0: Harsha was having a giggle, yeah.
1: Amazing.
0: I don't know why. It was always on the cards, wasn't it? Actually, it was a funny moment. I think I was batting and Huss was still out there. And I'd played a rash shot and it's just missed my, shaved the leg stump, just missed it. And Huss is walking down the wicket, tapping the pitch, doing some gardening. He's walked up and he's motioned to me to come in. And I'll walk up, meet him halfway.
1: Yeah.
0: What's up, Huss? He said, Dizzy, you are never going to be in this position ever again in your life to score a test match double hundred. Pull your bloody head in.
1: Yeah.
0: Right? Knuckle down and don't play silly shots. And my initial instinct was defensive. I'm going, surely I could do this again. Leave me alone, Huss. And I walk back. By the time I got back to my crease, I realised he was 100% correct. I'm never going to be in this position again in my life.
1: So incredibly studying the scorecard, 5 not out stumps on day 1, 28 not out stumps on day 2. There was a bit of time obviously lost on day 2. 102 not out stumps on day 3. And then after lunch, you got to the double 100. That's like, at what point did you, like, when you were walking in at tea and lunch and meeting your other teammates, what's the nature of the conversation that you guys are having at that particular stage? Is that the number keeps going up and up and up?
0: The boys were just laughing, basically. Yeah. They were just laughing. What is going on here? Like, it was just one of those bonkers situations.
1: Yeah.
0: And I think after I got 100, and then the Bangladeshi, they spread the field. So I had like 6 fielders on the fence, and I'm just thinking, I'm a tail ender here, but I am sitting on 100. And it's actually not that difficult. So I just kept knocking singles. Like, so, you know, my first 100.
1: Yes.
0: It's funny actually saying that. My first 100 took 300 odd balls, right? But my second 100 only took 120 odd because I just knock it one.
1: Yep.
0: Knock it one. And it was just a really bizarre feeling.
1: Did you ever get another 100 at any grade of cricket?
0: Yeah, I got 3 first class hundreds. I got 100 for Yorkshire against Surrey at the Oval, and then I got 100 for South Australia against Tasmania at Bellarive.
1: Yep,
0: I was out first ball. I punched one to the keeper off Ben Hilfenhaus.
1: Yeah.
0: Like, literally straight off my glove to the keeper. Umpy gave it not out. Ricky Ponting was at short cover and gave me the biggest spray of his life, just abusing me. And then I went back at him. I was going hard at him. So we're just going at each other for about 3 or 4 overs. And then, I just kept batting. And, it was just one of those rare things. Yeah.
1: And they both came after the Chittagong.
0: They both came after the greatest innings in the history of the game.
1: It's just the confidence on the back of it is unbelievable. Your thoughts, by the way, if you want to have a say on this, 0467920222. Steve says, I'd love to ask Dizzy how he dealt with his 31st and 74th deliveries, please. He'll know. 31st and 74th deliveries.
0: I wouldn't have a clue what they are.
1: Okay.
0: Is that Steve? Sorry, Steve, I don't remember.
1: This might have been a story you've told at a sports
0: event. Maybe,
1: The Trelgan Tiger, question for Dizzy. Who was the hardest bowler to face in Chittagong in 2006? Was there an incident or two when he was trapped in front and thought, I'm gone here, only to be given not out?
0: Look, they were all really difficult. You had to be a good player to get through that. Mohammad Rafiq, wonderful left-arm spinner. Shahadat Hussain, I found him hard because he was bowling about 150 k's an hour. So that was really difficult to negotiate. But, I just had to find a way, Corby.
1: Go Dizzy, hilarious, no name, no pack drill. From Wayne in Mildura, he says, fellas, great yarn, Dizzy. I thought though I think his former teammates didn't want to hear this tale often and meant it was his last innings as a result. So you never played Test cricket again?
0: No, never played again. Average

0: It's 240 with a bat in that series. I averaged 11 with the ball. Yeah. Man of the match, man of the series, never played again. You know what the moral of the story is? Don't run out your captain.
1: Yes. It is lunch here on day three. Bangladesh in total control, 8 for 417. The lead is 219 for Bangladesh. They're still batting 133 overs into the innings. I think this is why we're doing this at lunch, to remember happier times in Australia versus
0: course,
1: Bangladesh
0: yes.
1: contest. Two men who are here at the ground today were both part of that innings. One man who batted alongside you for a long period and you referenced in that story. So we thought, you know what, we're going to catch up with both of them and get them to remember the innings in their words. First of all, here is Mike Hussey.
2: Dizzy's double 100 against Bangladesh. Well, my memories are that he went in as a night watchman and he actually ran the captain, Ricky Ponting, out. So I think he was actually too scared to get out himself and go back to the dressing room and cop the wrath of the captain, Ricky Ponting. So he stayed out there and batted and batted and batted. And I was lucky enough to bat with him for a fair period of time and it was absolutely hilarious. He just wanted, his motivation was just to tick off the highest scores of some of the other Australian great players that have played the game. So when he went past Mark Waugh, his highest score, he just ticked that one off and said, yep, thanks, Junior, just passed you, and went past Damien Martin, went past a couple of others, and the one he really wanted was Steve Waugh. He really wanted to pass Steve Waugh, and I think Ricky Ponting declared on him before he could pass Steve Waugh, so he's a bit angry about that, but yeah, double 100, nonetheless, it's a pretty incredible innings from a great man.
1: What a legend Mike Hussey is. I love hearing the way that they retell it, having just heard you tell the story and the things that are sticking in the memory. One is obviously, as Huss said, they're the highest scores. The other one is clearly how central Ricky Ponting is as a part of the story. It's the guy you ran out.
0: Well, yeah, I did run him out. I mean, I played the forward defence. It squirted out to the offside. And, you know, Rick, the nerve of him, he was halfway down the wicket. So yeah. I just sent him back and... Like Rick's got the turning circle of the QE2, so it took him a while to turn around. And I didn't realise, right, so there was a left-handed fielder, and the ball just sat up beautifully. Like, it just sat up, picked it up one hand. I think Abdul Razak, the left-arm spinner, was fielding it back and point. He just picked it up, throwing the stumps down. Ricky was out by about 6 feet, and, yeah, that was the moment, Corb. I knew I could not go back into that change room.
1: Turning point. Jack, off the SMS, I have and still use a Summers 201 not out, Dizzy. Oh, a special cricket
0: beautiful.
1: Bat
0: from beautiful. Jack. Beautiful. Thanks, Jack.
1: All right, let's give the last word to this man, the great Adam Gilchrist.
3: Oh, here we are, still talking about this famous innings, or infamous, whichever way you look at it. But the standout moments, the celebration, not of the 200, but of passing 153, that 154th run, Jason Gillespie knew exactly who he'd passed for his highest test score, being Mark Waugh. I thought that was a significant landmark moment. And Dizzy knew too also that you don't run the Australian captain out and expect to play another test match, and that lived true. But it really was a celebration of, I wouldn't say a miracle. Dizzy was always a wonderful ally for me, batting with the lower order. And he's one of the great blokes of Australian cricket, so we all celebrated and loved what he achieved. Well done, Diz.
1: What a legend.
0: He's a great man. I've never actually spoken to Gilly about it, because he gave me the honour, the absolute honour, of singing and leading the team song after that test match. We won the match, and we were up at the top of the hotel, and Merv Hughes was there. He was a selector on duty as well. So we're all there celebrating, and I got to lead the team song, which was great. And I reckon, so Gilly and I have never spoken about this at all, but I just reckon he had a feeling that was probably me done as a test cricketer. And I certainly had that feeling that, because I was there as a replacement player and stuff like that. So I think it was sort of unwritten code, I suppose. But, yeah, a wonderful way, Corby, to finish a career. I'm very fortunate to play 71 test matches for our country and very grateful for each and every one. And to finish on that note and to be able to replay and tell the story, it's a bit of fun. Yeah, absolutely.
1: What a great story. What a great story. At 71 test matches, as I said at the start, almost 260 test wickets, one of the great fast bowlers the country's ever produced. And it's the innings at the end that we're still talking about 20 years on. Thank you, Diz.
0: Thank you, Corb.
1: That's us done. Grandstand at lunch.

those hands clapping. Now clap your hands.

0: On Grandstand Rugby League, let's hear our man of sound, Dennis Carnahan's Song of the Week.
1: I'm here today to just confirm that Benji Marshall, Pat Richards, myself, and met with Adam Dewey and his agent. It was a very positive and productive meeting. Adam will be at training tomorrow, which is a very good sign. And what's really important is that what is said in that room stays in that room. That's important for us as a club. We're all doing what's best for the club. We've got no further comment. Thank you.

0: progress at times as a player. I can be a bit stubborn. Yeah, I've got into a headspace where I lost my head a bit.
1: I don't feel like there's a culture problem. If we're talking about standards and that, there's probably a few things we might have walked past recently that we need to address.

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0: continues to rise while search and rescue teams work tirelessly to locate the hundreds missing. 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

0: Let's get to know one of the all-time great fullbacks that we've ever seen in rugby league. He played 300-plus games for his beloved Roosters, also a champion for New South Wales, Australia and Italy. I speak of Anthony Minicello. How are you, Minnie?
1: G'day, Andrew. How are you, mate?
0: Always good to catch up, mate. I'm going particularly well and I'm looking forward to getting to know you because I feel like your whole career, both on the field and off the field, has been part of my little cycle in life. What's the nickname you most prefer?
1: Well, obviously the easy one is Mini.
0: Yes.
1: The fans obviously call me the Count a lot, but in the inner circle, it's sort of the Mountain Cat, Min Cat is the preferred one. So
0: right,
1: I've got plenty of nicknames, but it's the Min Cat.
0: Well, they're all good ones. How did you get the Count? I understand what it represents, but how did you get it? Who gave it to you?
1: I think Brett Kenny was my first ever representative coach for City Origin.
0: Right.
1: And he goes, mate, you look like the Count from Sesame Street. And I don't know, like the fans ran with it for my whole career, but in the sort of inner circle of all the boys, it was always Minnie, Minza, Min Cat, the Cat, you know? So quite funny.
0: That really is a lot. Do you have a middle name?
1: Michael.
0: Michael, okay. First job you ever had?
1: First job, I was actually cutting grass for a couple of different properties around Casula and Preston. So my mum would help me and she would do all the edging and I would cut the grass and I would get $20, $25. So that was probably my first job at 14, something like that. I did work at McDonald's for 6 months when I was 16 and then I signed with the Roosters and I went, I'm out of here.
0: Done, yes. Well, that leads to the next question about when you realised that rugby league could actually be your future.
1: Well, I was in Year 10. I was 16 and obviously loving all sports, but rugby league was definitely the favourite. And then it was, the great Arthur Beetson. I was Western Suburbs Junior. And the great Arthur Beetson sort of took me out of the West and put me into the East and got a 2-year contract at the Roosters. And I remember at the time, I was like, that's it, to my parents. I'm like, that's my new goals. And play first grade for the Roosters. And I remember my dad saying, well, you're Year 10, you can definitely go for it, but you need to either finish Year 11 and 12 or get yourself a trade while you're playing for the Roosters. And, you know,
0: how appealing was that to a 16-year-old on the verge of stardom?
1: Well, I didn't put too much attention on school at the time, so I said, you know what, I'll get myself a trade. And my dad helped me get a job out at Austral as a cabinet maker or joiner, and I did the trade coming up through the lower grades of the Roosters. And, once I made my first grade debut, that job got left behind as well.
0: We are getting to know Roosters legend Anthony Minicello here on NRL Sunday. So are you still handy with your hands now?
1: Look, I don't mind a little DIY thing, but nowhere near as good as when I was training, that's for sure.
0: What's the best thing you've ever made or the thing that made you most proud?
1: I actually made, when I was coming up to the lower grades, Freddie Fielder, the god at the time and the man, he was like, mate, I heard you're a cabinet maker. And I said, oh, yeah, Fred, no worries. He goes, mate, I need something. Come over to my house in Collaroy and I need a big fish tank. So I made Freddie this big cabinet that this fish tank sat on. So that was, that was pretty cool.
0: I was going to say building a fish tank would be a lot of pressure. A lot of pressure.
1: I know. But obviously it was great to come into Freddie's house. You know, at the time I was only young, really young, and got to know him a bit. And, it was pretty satisfying as a youngster.
0: So apart from that, what's an achievement in your life you're most proud of?
1: Oh, obviously my family, my daughter, we have one child and Azura's just, everything to us. And it's amazing just, watching her grow and how she loves sport herself and, coaching some of the league tag and Oz tag teams. It's amazing.
0: Yeah, that's great. What's the best piece of advice you've ever been given?
1: Oh, look, I think, you don't get anywhere in life without working hard for it. So work ethic was sort of drummed into us by both my parents. I saw them work tirelessly to provide for myself and my younger brother and sister. So I think, you don't get anywhere in life without working hard for it.
0: You are a very motivational speaker, and I know you work hand-in-hand a lot with our man Matthew Elliott. How important are words to people?
1: Well, say again, I missed the last part.
0: Now, how important are words to people? Because some people say it's only words, but words can make a difference to people's lives. You're dealing often with, especially part of the Change Room program, with people whose lives are in real disrepair. How important are the right words to motivate people to get off, you know, get off, off the canvas?
1: I think when you're speaking, just be genuine, you know, and honest. And I sort of come from a lived experience with my sort of talk and what I sort of present, and that's through sort of lifestyle, nutrition, and the things that you can control and change to, you know, better your sleep and your energy production. Therefore, that all flows on to work life and how you feel each day. So it's when I sort of talk about the injuries that I faced and how I come out of them and the things that I do and continue to do, I think real lived experience really hits home to some people, and

0: you know, because life is always up and down, you know. So you got to sort of ride the highs, and then when you're in the lows, that's when your true character comes out. So it's interesting. You know, lived experience is really a key thing that people listen to and lean into.
1: And you, and we're going to move on from your actual rugby league stuff in a tick, but you had horrendous injuries. You're one of the best fullbacks I've ever seen, and we're often talking about how great that position is, both past and present. But you still played over 300 games. You had the most debilitating injuries you could ever imagine and found a way to overcome them. And I'm sure professionally that's got to be one of the most satisfying things you've ever done.
0: Oh, 100%. Like, you know, the first, 6 years of my career, I basically didn't get injured at all. I played all these games and things were coming really easy to me. I played in 3 grand finals in a row and I got a chance to win one at 22 and, you know, playing for Australia and winning Origin Series. It was an amazing run. But, you know, I was burning the candle at both ends and I wasn't looking after myself off the field. And, you know, it all come crashing down for 4 years with a series of back injuries, neck injuries, leg injuries. So that's when I sort of evolved and become much more of a leader and really dived into the role that, you know, nutrition or lifestyle and recovery plays on your health, immediate health, long-term health, all that type of stuff. And it was just, now looking back, it was a blessing in disguise to the business that I have now and the speaking stuff that I do now is all part of that journey when I got injured.
1: Incredible. Just have a look at x-rays or be online of Anthony Minicello when he was at his most injured, and it's remarkable. Let's talk about your favourite sport other than rugby league.
0: I like watching all sports. I love my tennis now. I could play tennis every day if I had the time. I'm watching all the majors. I love that. Formula One is probably up there, right up there now. And I've got my daughter hooked on it as well. She's a massive Kimi Antonelli fan at Mercedes. So it's just a great sport that we're both into, which is pretty cool. So obviously the American sports and watching the Knicks win this year's series over in New York was huge.
1: It's captured everybody's attention, that, hasn't it?
0: Yeah, amazing. You know, I watched all those games and it's you know, when someone hasn't won for so long and they get the chance to win, I love the people and the fans and how elated they are. And even watching the World Cup at the moment, it's amazing. Like, it's pretty cool.
1: Yeah, I've told this story before that I lived in America as a kid in the late 70s, and I think the Knicks had previously won in 73. Yeah. And 1977, 78, New York is frustrated that they haven't won again, and it took until 2026, which is quite remarkable. So what's a bucket list sporting event you'd like to go and see? Is it Wimbledon? Is it Monaco? Where would you go?
0: Yeah, well, I've done a Super Bowl, so I've ticked that box, which is a massive bucket list. Definitely, my wife's actually been to the F1 in Monaco, so she's ticked that box, but I definitely want to do that. All of them around over in Europe when the F1's racing is just amazing, so one of those for sure, and definitely Wimbledon. That's, you know, it's just a classic event. It looks amazing. So lots on the bucket list.
1: I can see you puncing around with strawberries and cream too.
0: Yeah.
1: I can picture that beautifully. What was your favourite TV show as a kid?
0: As a kid, as a young kid, The Simpsons were always a favourite, right? Because it's always on every night.
1: Yeah.
0: So you just whack it on and, you know, your dad would come up and change the channel back to the news, you know.
2: Who is that lavatory linksman, Smithers?
3: Homer Simpson, sir, one of the fork and spoon operators from Sector 7G.
2: Well, he's certainly got a loose waggle. Perhaps I've finally found a golfer worthy of a match with Monty Burns, eh?
0: Oh, lady years. I don't know. Two and a Half Men was pretty funny.
1: Oh, nice. Yeah, I love Two and a Half.
0: Yeah.
1: All right, what about movies? Your favourite movie of all time?
0: Sort of set in the south of France where they're a bit, they deceive people. What's it called? Oh, film. I'm not like a massive movie buffer either, but it'll come to me when if it comes back into my head.
1: Yeah, just shout it out apropos nothing. Right. Can you cook?
0: Yeah, love cooking. I'm pretty standard. I do a lot of slow cooking and sort of meat on the pan or the barbie. But yeah, love to cook. I get home and I can't just sit on the lounge and laze around. I just sort of just get in the kitchen and start chopping and

0: I find it sort of relaxing.
1: See, it would be a good mix. We could be roomies. You can do all the cooking and, you know, fluffing about, and I'll just relax in the lounge. I love it. So with your cooking skills, Anthony Minicello, you're hosting a dinner party. Which three people, alive or dead, are you inviting?
0: Ooh, everyone goes all the amazing sports stars, but I'm sort of left field a bit. I would have like Dr. Joe Dispenza. If anyone knows him, he's in that sort of meditation sort of health realm. He's amazing. Who else would I would have sort of, because when I listen to books and podcasts, it's all in that sort of longevity space. So people like that really interest me, and I could just throw a heap of questions at. So not just the traditional Michael Jordan and all that, which would be pretty cool. But yeah, I'm in that sort of health, longevity, you know, living well past 100. All those people that are diving into the science behind all that, they're the guys that I would invite.
1: Yeah, it sounds like it would be a very zen occasion. All right, some quick hitters here to finish with. What's your favourite holiday destination?
0: I'll be home, sort of country of Italy is always a favourite, but the Maldives probably my number one.
1: What's your take on clowns, Minnie? Great fun or terrifying?
0: No, I think they're fun. My wife would say terrifying, but I think they're fun.
1: Summer or winter?
0: Summer.
1: Chocolate or vanilla?
0: Chocolate.
1: Sweet or savoury?
0: Ooh, like both.
1: Yeah, that's fine. That's acceptable. Peanut butter, crunchy or smooth? There's only one right answer here, though.
0: See, as a kid, it was smooth.
1: But have you moved on to crunchy, or you just don't eat?
0: No, I don't have too much of the peanut butter anymore, but, yeah, it was always smooth.
1: No, that's fair. And the last one, this defines you very much, Anthony Minicello. Tomato sauce, cupboard or fridge?
0: It's in the fridge.
1: Attaboy. You've got the last one right. Anthony Minicello, lovely to catch up as always, and fantastic getting to know you, mate. Thanks for doing this.
0: Appreciate it, Andrew. Good stuff, mate.

0: 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The biggest nations.
1: The biggest battles.
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0: One stage, one World Cup.
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0: Rugby League World Cup 2026 is coming to ABC Sport. And you won't want to miss a second.
2: 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Game on! 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

0: a scratch, you're not going to win. There are some times when you don't win. And you can have a run that obviously in time will be offset by a winning streak.
1: Ryan HG.
2: You just have to wait.
0: You just got to wait.
2: And patience.
0: Patience.
2: And you treat the losses with the same degree of enthusiasm as you treat the wins.
0: That's right.

0: That away, Boyle got away with them nicely too. It's Sheba showing plenty of dash though to Estecca. Boyle's running up now on the inside. It's Estecca in front, followed closely by Boyle. Coming down the outside with Sheba, but it's Boyle. Estecca wins it. Estecca first, Boyle close to second, possibly Sheba just in front of Boyle, and then came Davis and Ferrell.
1: It's a world record. It's equal to the world record, 11 seconds. Raylene Boyle finished second in that race, Noel, I'm sure. A wonderful run.
0: That's it. And away, and Boyle got away all right. And I'm leading out from Hynek. Stecca going very fast in the early stages. Boyle's coming through quickly too, gathering him in on the turn, followed by Stroopwafel and Allwood into the straight now. And it's Stecca in front on the outside. And Boyle coming up the challenge now. With 70 metres to go. Stecca's a metre in front of Boyle. Boyle throwing out the challenge. It's Stecca and Boyle. Stecca in front of Boyle. It's Stecca holding Boyle. Boyle coming hard at the finish, but I think Stecca just got there. Yes, Stecca first, Boyle second. Very close for third between Stroopwafel and Tawinska.
1: Oh dear, it was so close. 22.4.
2: The stadium is bathed in artificial light, darkness setting in, light rain falling as we come to the start of the final of the 800 metres. Ralph DeBell of Australia, the fastest qualifier, running from lane 4. On the outside, Wilson Kiprigut of Kenya, who's been the early pacemaker in the events. All the events he's run is going to an immediate lead. It's Kiprigut of Kenya who's showing the way. Going through on the inside is a very tall, long-striding Czechoslovakian by the name of Plashy. And Ralph DeBell has been quite happy to settle back right down at the end of the field. But it's Kiprigut showing the way from KN. KN of Trinidad and Tobago, staying close to them, is from East Germany, and DeBell still content to stay back in the field, now moving up there to fourth position. They're coming around into the straight for the first time with a little over a lap to go. The time is quite fast. Kiprigut showing the way from KN in third position now, still holding it from of East Germany, with DeBell staying right back behind them. DeBell's tactics will obviously be to try and win it from behind. One lap to go. It's a fast first lap, a very fast first lap. Kiprigut showing the way. KN second. From coming up, and now DeBell is making his move around the outside. The rest of them, all of them, in fact, at this stage must have a chance. Now the move comes from From going into second place, but Kiprigut lengthening out. There's DeBell in third place. DeBell making his move earlier this time. He's passed From. He's setting out after Kiprigut. They have about 250 metres to go. And now coming after him in third place is Plashy of Czechoslovakia. Kiprigut the pacemaker. Can DeBell run him down again? He did this in the semi-final. Can he catch him this time? 150 metres to go. Kiprigut, DeBell after him. DeBell has a withering finishing burst, but can he do it this time? 80 minutes to go, 80 metres, and it's still DeBell coming up on Kiprigut. It could be a gold medal for Australia. Here goes DeBell. It's going to be a gold medal for Australia. DeBell is going to beat Kiprigut. A magnificent performance by Ralph DeBell of Australia. A gold medal to Australia from Kiprigut of Kenya, and finishing in third place with Tom Farrell of the United States.
3: Into the shadows of the last 200 metres, and it's, oh, look at this paddle from Holman. He's scooting away. He's got a length on the Italian. Clint Robinson, with teeth gritted, looks across the course to see Gajewski and Lewoski coming at him, and I don't think Robinson will medal here. They come down into the last 60 metres, and it's Knut Holman, a length and a half in front of Bonomi, and now Clint Robinson really needs to battle for the bronze. It's Lewoski, the German, coming at him. On the line, Holman wins. It'll be Italy second, Australia third. Clint Robinson bronze just in front of Luke Slawoski. Then comes in lane number two, Spain. Finland next. And over on the far side, Romania over the line. Magnificent paddle from Knut Holman, the world champion last year. Beats the man I thought might beat him, Bonomi. With Clint Robinson, well, he started well enough. You just really wonder what was going through his mind. Underdog 92, perhaps favourite here. He just hung on for the bronze. We saw Luke Slawoski roaring at him in lane number 7 in the concluding stages of the event, but the other two had gone. And the official, well, the unofficial placing's up on the board. It's gold to Norway, and you can but dip your lid to Knut Holman. He was magnificent. Got a poorish start, came roaring through. Bonomi took over from Clint Robinson, and then Knut Holman just showed what a fantastic paddler he is. And it maybe is a bit on the day, this thing, with Knut Holman lowering his colours to Robinson in Europe earlier this year by a considerable margin. And now it's Knut Holman, the world champion of last year, the Olympic gold medalist this year, and the silver medalist in Barcelona. So it was quality opposition. And frankly, I was proud of Clint Robinson for the way he got the gritted the teeth and battled that bronze, because at one stage with 150 to go, it looked like he might miss that as well. So well done, Clint Robinson. He carries the Australian colours proudly for bronze, but on the day, Holman and Bonomi were just a little bit too good.
4: Well, it won't matter, you know, because Australia can't be beaten for the gold medal, would you believe? I've done the arithmetic. And England, Great Britain have moved up onto 149 already with the 22 penalties that have been accumulated by Breakwell and Law today. And they've actually moved up onto 148 with the 21 penalties they've accumulated today. And Australia, if you use the three scores of Matt Ryan, who today got 12 penalties, Philip Dutton 16 and Stuart Tinney 5, that adds up to 147.20. So even if Andrew Hoy knocks over the whole course, Australia would beat Great Britain if the last rider funnel goes clear for Great Britain by 0.80. Andrew Hoy, who started his Olympic career back in Los Angeles when he finished 15th individually in 1984. And going for his third consecutive gold medal. Now, this grey horse, Darian Powers, which gave such a remarkable exhibition in the dressage, and Australia topped the dressage as a team, and also Hoy as an individual for the first time ever in eventing competition. Darian Powers goes to the first jump now. Over he goes, very elegant indeed. This is springtime here, and this horse looks as if it's got a spring coat, clears the wall beautifully, and the third fence beautifully. Listen to the roar of the crowd. The gold medal is in the bag. Around onto the plank, people are still gripping their hands. I don't think they've been told by the public address announcer. I don't know whether they've done the arithmetic. 5A is clear. Second part of the double is clear. And I tell you what, it'd be fitting if Hoy could go around and put a clear on the scoreboard here. He comes round onto 6 and he leapt very high there. You would have thought it was Moss Trooper. And swings round onto the triple bar, number 7. Clear there. He's giving himself no chance of hitting the rail. 8A clear. B, he pulled a rail. C, he's pulled another rail. So he's got 10 penalties. 10 penalties on Darian Powers, but it makes no difference. Don't worry about that. 10 penalties. Darian Powers goes inboard again on the right-hand rank, clears the next jump. Avery goes at the choice at number 10. He took the style doxer. And onto number 11, the vertical fence. And another rail down, 15 penalties with Darian Powers. The crowd would have their hearts in their mouths, but the gold medal's already in the bag. He goes round onto number 12. Andrew Hoy and Darian Powers has cleared it. Goes strongly at the last, clears it, gallops through. No time faults, but 15 jumping penalties. But Australia have won the gold medal for the third consecutive Olympic Games in the three-day equestrian event.
5: Here is the final of the 4x100 metres relay for ladies. In lane one is Sweden. In lane two, Hungary. In lane three, the USA. In lane four, Australia. In lane five, South Africa. In six, Germany. In seven, Canada. In eight, Great Britain. Four girls, each to swim 100 metres. First girl for Australia, Dawn Fraser, the world record holder. And a false start. Hellström from Sweden dropped in. Tension great in lane three there, wiping her arms down with the water is Ruska, the first swimmer for the USA. Australia, a very good chance of being under the Olympic and world record. Greatest rivals, maybe Hungary, the Olympic champions, USA.

0: Take your marks. A good start. Dawn Fraser for Australia in lane four, making every post a winner. Another gun went. It's not a false start. It's just a misfire by the judge. But the swimmers move on. And the race is on.
1: I think they have years for absolutely nothing.
0: There's Dawn Fraser turning. Quite a good somersault turn in 29.6. She's giving Australia a good start. Next to her is the Hungarian, the USA girl, Ruska. Hungary, the Olympic champions, are over in lane three. That's third from the other side. Over this side of the pool is Great Britain, then Canada, then Germany. Tailed off already is South Africa. Dawn Fraser swimming in for Australia. That's Dawn Fraser. Now, Faith Leakes. The time, 64.8, unofficial. Faith Leakes, a length lead from Shelley Mann, the great American swimmer. Australia and America fighting it out. Beautiful stroking of Faith Leakes. She goes into the turn. Faith Leakes turns. Australia in the lead, the second girl in the 4x100 metres relay. Shelley Mann putting in a great fight there. Shelley Mann doing very well for America. There's Faith Leakes closest to us. And Shelley Mann from America making up ground on Faith Leakes. And the next girl for Australia, Sandra Morgan, 14-year-old. And for America, Nancy Simmons. Next to go is the girl third from us, the German girl. Over on the other side, Sweden. Hungary, the Olympic champions, a long way behind, neck and neck with Sweden. In front now is America. Simons of America going beautifully. There's Simons turning just a fraction in front of Australia. Sandra Morgan will have to go hard now to hold this lead for Australia. Neck and neck. Australia this side, America the other. Intense excitement now. Unexpected resistance from America. A team that has, which has won this relay many, many times. Morgan swimming well though. And we'll need Lorraine Crapp, who'll be next for Australia. And there goes Lorraine Crapp, almost neck and neck with Rosessa of the USA. And America would be slightly in front now. Only 70 yards to go. Rosessa from the USA doing splendidly. What a surprise for Australia. We'll need Lorraine Crapp. Seems to be well in line for a record. Lorraine Crapp going in where? Should be a record, whoever wins, but Lorraine will have to pull something out of the bag to win this. Australia in front just by half a foot from the American. There goes Lorraine, starting to roll away. The race between Australia and America. And Lorraine Crapp punches for Australia. America in second place. South Africa third. Germany fourth. Canada in fifth place. Sweden in sixth place. The unofficial time, 4 minutes, 16.6 seconds, a new world record.

overcome by excitement, Australians jump in there to congratulate their teammates. Raincrap looking very, very pleased with herself. And there's the Australian team. Raincrap the other side, Dawn Fraser, Faith Leach and Sandra Morgan

0: Ever gold medal at the Olympic Games. It's a sport that's 2,000 years old, and here we are in the year 2000. Finally, it gets recognised as an official Olympic sport.
1: 6 seconds left in the second round, and Lauren Burns leads by two. She's backing away now. All out attempt by Melendez Rodriguez, spinning around, can't make contact. And that might be very close to the end of the round. There it is, end of the round. And Lauren Burns is looking in great shape. She's leading by 4-2 with one round to go in the gold medal bout for the first ever gold medal in flyweight taekwondo. And so now there's just one round to go. 4-2 in favour of Lauren Burns. Plenty of evasive skills in this final round will earn her the gold medal. It could be gold for Australia. 3 minutes to decide the gold medal, and it's underway. Melendez Rodriguez comes forward. She's got to attack. She swings and misses. Swings again. Tries desperately to score. Burns on the back foot. Burns, of course, if she can evade and evade, as long as the Cuban doesn't score any points, the Australian will be able to stay in front and take the medal. So plenty of evasion is necessary. It's up to Melendez Rodriguez to take the battle to her. But Burns goes to her, swinging high left foot that doesn't make contact. Still 4-2 in favour of the Australian. This time Melendez Rodriguez comes in. They clash. Any points? No. They step away again. And again the Australian comes forward. And once more, a hit below. Oh, this would be a warning, I'd say, to the Cuban. And Lauren Burns hit below the belt. Just how it happened, whether it was accidental or not, of course it has to be deliberate to earn a warning. But she's okay. Well, why wouldn't she be okay? She knows the gold medal's online. 2:18 for a gold medal for Australia. Lauren Burns leading by 4-2. There hasn't been any points scored in this final round. An attempt by Rodriguez, unsuccessful. Now Burns steps back a little bit, sparring with the right foot forward. And Rodriguez tries everything, swings. Melendez Rodriguez has got to go on the attack, but she can't score any points. The Australian doing a magnificent job. Melendez Rodriguez steps away as Burns comes forward. Didn't quite attack, just lifted the knee. Back she goes again. She's urging the Cuban to come forward, and she does so, but she still can't make any contact and can't get the points. And still it's the Australian. Burns comes forward, knee cock just to keep the Cuban away. In she comes again, this time with a swinging right leg. Doesn't make contact. And again, Melendez Rodriguez tries to make contact unsuccessfully. 4-2 in favour of Australia as Melendez Rodriguez tried desperately to get a point there unsuccessfully. And now the Australian Burns might have got a contact. No, she hasn't. 1 minute and 14 seconds from a possible gold medal for Laura Burns. Lauren Burns, rather. She comes in and attacks once more. This is Melendez Rodriguez. Burns tried to get a point on the side. Didn't quite get there. Lauren Burns looks, watches eagerly as Melendez Rodriguez attacks and can't get any points. It's still 4-2 into the final minute of the bout. The Australian in front, and she should get the gold medal. Again, Melendez Rodriguez tries desperately to get a point unsuccessfully. It's still 4-2 in favour of the Australian. Well, the referee has called her aside and a warning goes to Lauren Burns. So she has the yellow light alongside a name one warning, but she's got a 2-point lead. She should be okay. She's got to hang on for 35 seconds as she backs away now. Melendez Rodriguez, but Burns still comes forward aggressively. Melendez Rodriguez bounces back. She's really got to go for it. But instead, Burns comes forward with the left foot out and didn't quite make the contact, but she's keeping her away. She's keeping her under control, still leading by 4-2, getting close to the end of the match, and it's very close to a gold medal for Australia. Lauren Burns holding back. Melendez Rodriguez comes forward now. 10 seconds to go, 9 seconds to go, 8 seconds to go, and they clinch. And I think that Lauren Burns of Australia should win the gold medal as the clock ticks down. Desperate attempt by Melendez Rodriguez is no good, and this one to a gold medal to Australia. Lauren Burns has won the gold. Sensational performance by the 26-year-old from Melbourne. The hand goes in the air from the referee, Mr. Collie Song. And Lauren Burns has won gold. And the Australian flags fly throughout the State Sports Centre. What a moment for Lauren Burns. She's had this ambition of winning a gold medal in Sydney, and she has done it. The first ever gold medal. She races across

0: to Jin Taijong, and he picks her up in the air. She's won the gold. Oh, what a night. What a night for Lauren Burns. What a night for Australia.
1: And now Steve Hooker walks to the top of his mark, places his right hand precisely in the right position on the, which is the top hand for his pole vaulting pole. He checks his mark. The crowd again starting to get behind him. He takes one big step back and now starts to move forward down the runway. Come on, Steve Hooker, let's get over the bar. He rocks back. He's over! He's over. It's a new Olympic record and a gold medal for Steve Hooker from Australia. 5 metres 96.
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4: Hello and welcome to the Sporting Witness podcast from the BBC World Service. Today, we're bringing you the story of the pioneering skier from Senegal, Lamine Gay. The grandson of a prominent Senegalese politician, Gay founded his country's ski federation and for a long time was the only member. In 2017, he told Tayo Papola how he achieved an Olympic first.
5: There can be few

0: exhilarating or adrenaline-fueled sports as downhill skiing. Top professionals are hitting over 80 miles an hour, and it's a sport where a single error can be fatal. In Sarajevo in 1984, one man from West Africa made history and became an unlikely hero. Lamine Gay became the first black African to compete in the Winter Olympics when he represented Senegal in the downhill.
1: I was born there because my father was from Senegal and my grandfather from Senegal also, but my grandfather was also a political man in Senegal. And he did so much for that country to get out of the French colonies. Now it's independent. And he did the first step. He created a law in Senegal saying that every man doing the same job should have the same rights. And it's called the Lamine Gay Law. It's a law that brings everybody to the same level. That's what we all should do. And that idea was, of course, I was born into that spirit.
0: You mentioned going to Switzerland as a little boy at the age of 8. Tell me about the first time you saw snow.
1: Snow was a dream, something unreal that I could not even imagine because I never saw it. And then one final day, I woke up, and even before opening the window, I knew the snow was there, because if you've been to the mountains, you know that after fresh snow, there is less noise because it absorbs all the noise. It was absolutely pure, crystal white everywhere. I ran outside to play with the snow and did snowballs for half an hour with other guys. And then we went to a place and they said, okay, you're going to try some skis and we're going to go up the slopes and you're going to try. While others try to develop a technique on the curves, I discovered that I loved speed. At this time, I was watching ski races on television, and I had an idol, who was Franz Klammer from Austria.
2: Franz Klammer, wearing number 15, the greatest downhiller, many people say, of all time. Trouble by Klammer right on the top.
1: And he was the best, he was a legend in downhill skiing. Later in my career, I had the chance to ski with him, and he takes 10 minutes to explain me how I have to handle the jump, put my arms in front of me. And to me, being a champion is not only winning, it's also being a champion in the spirit. And that spirit just helped the other, and that guy was a champion, and still is.
0: So you didn't just stop at an interest in skiing, you didn't just stop at participating competitively in the sport. You decided to go one step further and form the Senegalese Ski Federation.
1: You cannot compete in an international level if there is no national federation. Back at home, they thought I was just nuts. They told me, but we don't ski. And I answered them, that's not because we did not ski in the past that we cannot ski in the future. At this time, the president of Senegal was President Senghor. And I must say that, again, my grandfather helped me because President Senghor and my grandfather, they were really close friends. And then he thought, why not?
0: You weren't exactly totally truthful when you spoke to the International Ski Federation about how many of you there were in Senegal who were skiing. Isn't that true?
1: That's correct. I have to admit, I told them that we were a bunch of skiers, that we were like 10 or 15 or something. But there was just me. And my dream was to represent Senegal at the Olympic Games.
0: Your first Winter Olympics were in Sarajevo as the sole representative of Senegal. Sandwiched between athletes from Russia and the United States in the opening ceremony.
1: If I remember too close, I would cry. But the thing is, it was so important for me to be there because the first thought to me was directly to my grandfather. And the very interesting thing was the way the athletes from USA and Russia looked at me, because they say, what is this? One man team, one flag, Senegal, a black man. What is he doing here? The crowd, they were making so much more noise for me or for my country than for the others. They say, what's happening? And I was looking behind me. It was, no, it was for me. I remember I cried. I couldn't stop crying. Before marching with my flag, I was crying like a baby, like if I was 5 years old.
0: At the Sarajevo Olympics, which events did you take part in?
1: Well, Team Senegal participated to all alpine events, meaning I started in slalom, even if I was the worst slalom racer possible, giant slalom, and downhill. But I'm also one-man team as an official. And talking about Sarajevo, there was something very funny. They came to me and they say, I would like you to validate the national anthem from Senegal. I said, why do you want to do that? And they said, well, if you win, we will play the national anthem. And then I started to laugh. I said, oh, I would love so much that thing to happen. And I told myself, this is probably the very first time that anthem is played under the snow, because the snow was falling that day.
0: And you also took part in the slalom, even though you say yourself that you were never very good at the slalom. What was that experience like?
1: It was definitely not my specialty. I was probably too tall to be a good slalom racer, and I had just not the technique, and I enjoyed speed and not the technical terms. So it was tricky. But the good thing is that it was not dangerous.
0: In Sarajevo, Lamine Gay managed 57th in the slalom and a creditable 51st out of 61 competitors in the downhill in a time of just under 2 minutes.
1: I decided, okay, I stop skiing. I put my skis away. It's over. And then a friend of mine from many years said, oh, Lamine, you should come with us. We are going with my wife and the kids. We're going to go for 1 week. So I took the dust away from my skis. I arrived there. And I put my skis on the snow. And I think it's a love story. From that moment, it started. There was a big challenge coming. It was the Olympic Winter Games of 1992 in Albertville. And I said, there's no way I can escape that. I have to be there. The day before the race, I dislocated a vertebra in my back. I thought I would never, ever be at the start of the downhill race tomorrow because I had no physio, no doctor. So I went to see the doctor of the US ski team. And he told me, Lamine, I'm sorry, you cannot race tomorrow. I said, I'm going to race whatever. And then he gave me a kind of medicine that I had to stick in my back. And he told me, just put that on your back 10 minutes before the start. I've put the patch on my back. After 3 minutes, it felt a bit warm. And after 10 minutes, it was burning like hell. And the pain of the burn was superior to the pain of the bones. And then that's the way I did the downhill. When you go downhill racing, you have a helmet. You don't hear very much the noise around you because you're focused on everything. You have the noise of your skis on the ice, but you don't listen to any other noise. And when I was coming at the finish line, the last jump, I heard a noise that scared me, and it was the crowd. They made more noise for me than for the French racer who ended up second. And it really gave me some power to jump and pass the finish line. Unfortunately, it's a sad story because after the Olympic Games of 1992, International Olympic Committee changed the rules. And before we were all equals, every nation could send 4 people, white, black, poor, rich, African, European, whatever. And after 1992, they decided to put quota selections, and that kicked the small nations away. There was one time in the world of sport where we could start as equal. It was the Olympic Games. And they killed that spirit.
0: But as the first African who inspired others, that's something to be super proud of.
1: I don't know if I can be super proud of it. I would be super proud if I could find a way to reform the IOC. Then I would be proud.
0: Well, Lamine Gay, thank you so much for your time today. Thank you for inspiring this African, and thank you for taking time.
1: It was a pleasure, and I just hope that many, many other guys are gonna go in. And I have a dream somewhere. Maybe in 10 years, maybe in 20 years, there will be one guy, and he will win. And this day, maybe I'll be happy. I'll be an old grandfather with grey hair everywhere, but I'll be happy on that day.
3: 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The programme was a Whistledown production for the BBC World Service.

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1: He's half a lap from receiving the bell for the penultimate sprint. If Australia can pick up points here and deny Germany, they will secure a gold medal. Away goes Brown. He leads them over the line. Belgium and New Zealand flying round the outside, but it's Brown down the back straight. Now Belgium issuing a challenge. That doesn't matter. Germany's well back. Brown will lead them into the straight. Graham Brown comes up towards the line. Can he hang on? No. He gets 3 points though. He gets three. Australia go to 19. New Zealand pick up five, they're on seven. By my calculations now, Australia have the gold medal if there is not an accident. It is Sydney 2000 revisited. Australia have 19 points. Germany denied in that sprint have nine. Only 5 points up for grabs in the last sprint. Australia will wait for confirmation, but I don't think they can be beaten. 18 laps remaining. Australia surging towards their fourth gold medal at the Velodrome in this meet, and they have two riders in the field of six later tonight in the Kieran final. At the moment, it's O'Grady riding down the back straight, slipstreaming behind the Spaniard who peels away. Dragging up behind O'Grady as he flicks out is New Zealand. Hayden Ralston goes over the line, then Spain, then dropping down in third position O'Grady. It's been confirmed on the board. Australia cannot lose unless there is a crash. Australia lead by 9 points. They're up a lap, along with Switzerland, Great Britain, Germany, Ukraine and Spain. 16 laps to go. Graham Brown sitting on third wheel at the moment. What a performance by Australia here at the Oaka Velodrome. New Zealand flicking interchange, so too to Spain. Australia not interchanging at the moment. Brown gets around congestion coming out of turn four. He's out of the saddle. Over the start-finish line with 15 laps to go. New Zealand have gone off the front. Australia just has to make sure that one of these teams, New Zealand or Spain, doesn't gain a lap on the field. Around comes New Zealand into the front straight, following behind Spain. Now we're going to see Brown flick O'Grady. He needs to get those legs.

0: starts pumping. Away goes Stuart O'Grady down the back straight. 40 metres adrift of New Zealand. O'Grady giving it everything he's got. Swings out of turn three, through turn four. He's closed them down pretty well. He's within 20 metres of the Kiwis now. Sweeps over the start-finish line. 13 laps to go. He's virtually got the back wheel of the Spaniard. He's almost got New Zealand. Australia have been issued another challenge, and they've negated it very quickly. Australia in the gold medal position. Spain leading on the track. Now he peels away. The Spanish rider flicks his way up the track. Miguel Alamazora. And it's still O'Grady who flicks Aitken at the top of... Flicks Aitken. Flicks Brown at the top of turn three. Brown comes down the front straight. 11 laps to go. One sprint remaining. But Australia leads by 10 points. They lead Switzerland and Great Britain by 10 points. Sorry, by 9 points. 9 points to lead. They cannot be beaten at this point of time. I don't think there'll be time for anyone to gain a lap. Australia pushing hard at the front. Now they move away to allow New Zealand, Spain and Germany through. Coming back on wheel number four again is Brown. Into the front straight they come. Brown searches for O'Grady, finds him. Flicks him over the start-finish line. 9 laps remaining. Australia heading for their second consecutive Madison gold medal. I wonder what Brett Aitken and Scott McGrory are doing tonight. Whether they're listening, whether they're watching, whether they're reflecting on what they did when this event made its debut 4 years ago in Sydney. New Zealand on the front, then Spain, then Germany, now Australia on fourth wheel. Germany interchanging, which allows Australia to slip round the outside. They're up third on the track at the moment. They just need to stay clear up near the front of the pack, stay out of danger, and they will win the gold medal. Stuart O'Grady will finally get a gold medal at his fourth Olympic Games. He picked up a silver in the team's pursuit in Barcelona, a bronze in the team's pursuit in the points race in Atlanta, finished 33rd here in the road race back on the day after the opening ceremony. But at the moment, a little breakaway group of four, New Zealand, Australia, Ukraine and Germany. But the Aussies, next time around, will have 5 laps to go on their journey to Olympic gold. Brown coming up to the line. The pace has dropped off at the front. And now with only less than 5 laps to go, you could not see one of the teams that are on the same lap as Australia pinching a second lap. They're bunching up down the back straight. Netherlands launching from about 7th wheel. He gets held up, though, in heavy congestion. And it's Germany over the line with just a kilometre to go. 49 kilometres have been ridden, just 1K to go. Almost a collision between Colombia and Great Britain. Riding for Australia at the moment is Brown. They don't really need to get involved in this final sprint. Graham Brown coming around into the front straight. The Colombian coming through, leading the way is Leonardo Duque. But back on second wheel, conceded now to New Zealand. Australia in third. New Zealand a late surge. But coming around now with just over 500 metres to go, Australia remarkably is going to win its second gold medal as on the start-finish line. Brown flicks O'Grady. Stuart O'Grady at his fourth Olympic Games is going to finally secure Olympic gold. They'll come round this time to receive the bell. New Zealand leading into the straight. They interchange at the top of the straight. Through comes O'Grady. Australia's going for a big finish. O'Grady's received the bell. He's just outside Great Britain down the back straight. In front is New Zealand. But here comes Stuart O'Grady round the outside. O'Grady, he won't come up with the points, but he comes up with second place in the gold medal. Gold medal to Australia. O'Grady punches the air down the back straight. It's Sydney revisited. Stuart O'Grady yelling at the top of his voice. Pretty soon he'll link up with Graham Brown, who's riding adrift of him. They've seen each other now. They go out of turn one. They'll link hands beneath the video screen. Australia has won its fourth track gold medal, and there could be more to come tonight in the Kieran. Australia have won by 9 points on the same lap as 5 other teams, Ukraine, New Zealand, Germany, Switzerland and Spain. But Australia, 19 points. Great Britain and Switzerland will be separated on a count back. They had 10. In fact, Switzerland won the final sprint. So they move into outright second. But Australia gold, Switzerland silver. Great Britain has taken the bronze with 12 points. Australia, for the second consecutive Olympic Games, have made the Madison their own.
1: Set. And away they go in the 200 metres individual women's medley with Nishigawa of Japan in lane.

0: 1, Barts of the United States in 2, Stoles, East Germany, 3, Vidali of the US in 4, Ender, East Germany, 5, Cliff of Canada swimming in lane 6, Shane Gould is in 7, and Woods of the United States in lane 8 as they go down the first 50 metres of Butterfly. And once again, as quite often at the end of 50 metres races, there's very little separating the swimmers, but the swimmers in lanes 3, 6, 5, 4 and 3, and also Shane Gould over in 7, are pretty well in line. The others have dropped back a little bit. The swimmers in lanes 1 and 2, Nishigawi and Butts, have dropped back slightly.
1: And the time for Vidali and Shane was identical, 30.07. That's 31 seconds for both of them.
0: Back down the pool in the backstroke section with about 20 metres to go in this. And in lane 4, it's Vidali of the United States just in front of Ender of East Germany. Shane Gould is in equal third position with three other swimmers at the end of the backstroke. And there's the turn for the breaststroke section. After they come up, we look across and we see still Vidali of the United States has about half a metre. Look for the time.
1: This doesn't look too good. The time for Vidali was 1:06.7. That's very good for Vidali. Shane's time was 1:08, I believe. Vidali is a good breaststroker, a top breaststroker. So it's going to be very hard for Shane to catch up here. She'd be, what, a body length in front of Shane?
0: She's a body length in front of Shane pretty well. It may be a little bit less than that, but with 20 metres to go in the breaststroke, it's Vidali in lane 4, the United States, just in front of Shane Gould. Swimming very well in lane 2 is Bart of the United States, and also in lane 6 and 5, that's Ender and Cliff. They're very well close there, but there's, yes, she's a good metre and a half behind Shane Gould as she made the turn behind Vidali, but back they come down the final 50 metres to the freestyle. Shane Gould starting to put in the great pressure now, and I think she's going to get to Vidali. Vidali's in front past the 25 metres mark, and here comes Shane Gould with a great effort now. Over in lane 2, there's Bart of the United States finishing very well, but Shane Gould is upside now with Vidali. Shane Gould is just about in front. Vidali's fighting back strongly. Only is in it. Shane Gould, Vidali. Shane Gould's in front with 10 metres to go. She's just in front and going away slightly. Gould will go in the first goal. And Gould is
2: and a world record. 223.1 of a second. World record, as he did it in the last few strokes. What a magnificent, good on to Shane. Oh, what a wonderful swim. There she was, neck and neck with Vidali, who couldn't quite make it to freestyle. Shane from a good breaststroke. What a wonderful thrill for all we Australians here in the pool. And you could hear the Australians roar as she came through.
0: 223.1, a new world record, but what a great finishing burst from Shane Gould.
2: Oh.
0: She seemed to get to Vidali about the 25 metres mark, but Vidali fought back very strongly, and she wasn't really beaten until about 12 metres from home. But you could see that Gould, the great competitor that she is, she could see Vidali there, and she was certainly determined she was going to win it, and that she did. So she's unbeaten here in the pool in four swims today, Shane Gould.
1: And give them the time again, would you, Arthur?
0: The time, 223.1.
1: And that beats the oldest record in the book.
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9: It certainly is. Hello and welcome to Sport Today with me, Delith Lloyd. Great to have your company wherever you're listening around the world. We'll be in Brussels shortly as Belgium take on France in the UEFA Nations League. We'll also reflect on a chastening start for Jurgen Klopp as Germany head coach. And we'll hear from Ballon d'Or nominee Kvitsa Kvaratskhelia. And we'll also look back on the weekend's NFL action, including a first game in Rio de Janeiro.
10: Oh, that's all I heard. I was like, yeah, it's time to go. So shout out to Flock Nation and shout out to Brazil. It was a wonderful atmosphere, like I said.
9: More from Lamar Jackson on the way. But first, it's their issue, not mine. The words of Italy head coach and former Manchester City boss Roberto Mancini after the club were found guilty of breaking the majority of the financial rules they were accused of breaching. Mancini says an alleged double contract during his time as City manager is not his concern. During Mancini's 3.5 years in charge, it's alleged he was paid more by City for his role as a consultant to Abu Dhabi club Al Jazeera than he was getting from his role as City manager. Well, in a press conference ahead of Italy,

0: Italy's game against Turkey on Monday. Mancini said Manchester City has not been found guilty and the alleged double contract is not my concern. It's their issue, not mine. It's the latest example of the domino effect these unprecedented charges could have in what some have argued could be a distorted last 10 years of the Premier League. But what will the other Premier League clubs be thinking? Here's football financial expert Kieran Maguire.
1: I think the ramifications will be significant. I guess it's very much a two-stage process because if we recall, Chelsea were found guilty of a significant number of charges by both the Premier League and the Football Association. Their sanction was a fine, and that fine was something that the club was happy to absorb. I would imagine if Manchester City have been found guilty, and we're still waiting a confirmation of that, then they would be delighted if they're just given a fine. But I expect that other clubs and most commentators would anticipate some form of points deduction, if not worse. And then we move into another phase because we've recently seen with Everton being fined £35 million by a claim from Burnley, there could be a long series of litigation from clubs who feel that they have been disadvantaged during the period when Manchester City were in breach of the rules.
0: Kieran Maguire there. Well, there's more on that story on the BBC Sport website. We're in the middle of an extended international break and the UEFA Nations League continues apace. France travel to Belgium later on Monday as they look to make it two wins from two. Les Bleus were 1-0 winners away to Turkey on Friday. Belgium, though, are also 100% from this Nations League campaign after a 2-0 win in Italy on Friday. Let's bring in French broadcaster Loïc Tanzi. We're just one game, of course, into Zinedine Zidane's reign as head coach. How did Friday's win go down in France?
2: Everybody last week were very excited about the game to see what's going to happen and what Zidane is going to change in the team. And I have to say, after the game, everybody was a bit disappointed because we were expecting so much things about Zidane. And it's like just after one game, everybody is like disappointing. So yesterday he said during the press conference that he needs time to bring new things into the team, and we have to be a bit patient about it. So we're going to see tonight because Belgium is a much better team than Turkey. And tonight, for me, is the first big test of that Zidane team.
0: The expectations must be so huge, but with the excitement of a new head coach, obviously brings so much hope, doesn't it? Have you seen any signs or heard of anything in terms of how he may change things going forward?
2: The major change he did last week was with Kylian Mbappe, because Mbappe is playing as a striker, number nine, in Madrid. He played like this with France since 3 years, and he decided to put it as a winger, as a left winger, to put Ousmane Dembele as a number nine. So it's a massive change for the national team and for captain, because when you decide to change something with your best player, it's something amazing and really, really big for the national team. It didn't work really well last Friday, and Mbappe is not here. So we're going to see tonight. He told us that he wants to see all the players, and he needs time with the four games in the Nations League now to see all the players. And then maybe with the games in November, we're going to see much more than what he wants to do in the future.
0: And of course, it's a very youthful squad, the France squad. Many players won't remember perhaps Zidane playing at his peak, but they'll be familiar, Loïc, won't they, with his legacy and with how much of an icon he was as a player.
2: Yeah, it's funny because almost all the players, they didn't see him playing real because they're just too young to see him in the pitch. But they saw the videos. They of course saw everything when he won the World Cup with France. He won the Euro. He won the Champions League with Madrid. And he's still playing. When you see training with France, for example, Zidane is still playing with the players. So they are like amazed to see. Okay, Zidane is playing with us. It's amazing. But at the end, he's the coach now. So he has to be treated as the coach, and we need to see what he's going to do as a coach. So that's the main difficult things for him as well, because he has to put away that he is like the biggest star we have had in the French football history to try to do something with the national team now.
0: Exactly, and I mentioned expectation as well, and we'll, with that, of course, will come hopes and dreams of doing well in this UEFA Nations League. One win from win, one already. Clearly, he's going to want to maintain that. But France in Brussels, as are you, Loic, face a Belgium team who have also been taken over by a former player of theirs, Mark van Bommel. They're certainly under a new era as well. So it's going to be interesting to see how it all unfolds on the pitch, bearing in mind both teams tonight are going through similar things.
2: Yeah, this new era as well for Belgium. So, yeah, it's going to be interesting. But I think Zidane, for him, the most important things now is not the result. Even if France is losing tonight, he's not going to say that it's something really important, because what he wants to do is trying to create the group he wants to create for the next years, to put that group and to bring that group into the Euro and to try to win the Euro. The Euro is the next major objective and goal for the national team. So I think the Nations League now is just to try to bring something new, trying to build the group and the spirit of the team, to see how it's going to work in the next game. So this is what we're going to see tonight, and what we're going to look tonight, more than the result, is the way the team is going to play.
0: Yeah, and that match between Belgium and France is kicking off in 5 minutes' time. Thank you, Loic Tansey, there. Also in Nations League Group 1 in the A division on Monday, Turkey host Italy in Bursa. One game already finished, though, is Georgia against Ukraine. That finished goalless. Let's, though, hear from Georgia captain Kvitcha Kvaratskhelia. Now, the Paris Saint-Germain winger and two-time Champions League winner is a Ballon d'Or nominee. So what would it mean to him to win football's most prestigious individual prize? French broadcaster Julien Laurent sat down with Kvaratskhelia before this week's international break to talk about his upbringing, the impact of his father and moving to Napoli and PSG. So how did it all begin, and what was it like growing up in Tbilisi?
3: What can I say? Only it was like about football, I think, everything. Like everybody, when we go out, like after when we done our lessons, we just go to the field and play all the day.
4: So it was school, and after school,
3: yeah,
4: football.
3: Yes, even sometimes we miss classes. And sometimes even in the school, like, we were telling some people, like, you want to play football against us? And yes, if they say yes, we just miss classes and go to play 5 against 5.
4: So football was already the most important thing in your life, like the center of your life, really, from a young age?
3: Yeah, actually, not only for me. I think in Georgia, totally, okay, for the kids, like, football is really the thing that they love the most. And at the time, I think for every kid, the football was like dream to play.
4: So that was with your friends and, you know, school and around school. What was the first time you went actually to a proper club? And what was, do you remember the first, like,
3: yeah,
4: shirt on, training, having a coach?
3: Yes, I remember exactly, because I was only playing in the streets with my friends, and my father was a player, and like, they told him to, maybe it will be good to go now to train with some team. And it was like really, really small team. And after that, I moved to another academy.
4: Yeah.
3: And after to another academy.
4: And then you never stopped.
3: Yeah, I think it was when I was 12, I already signed my first contract.
4: Okay. So your dad was a pro. How was that like? Was he like an idol for you? Was he a mentor? Was he a bit of a coach? Was he a bit of everything?
3: Yeah, in the start, he was my idol, because I didn't have, like, the time. It was not like YouTube, to no. You can search your father and watch. And I remember my mom had, I don't know how they call, like, DVD.
4: Yeah, yeah.
3: You can put the tape, thing,
4: yeah.
3: Yeah, tape, and you can watch. And always I was watching my father's videos, and I was in a shock, like, wow. And every time when I speak with my friends and they ask me, like, who is for you the best player, I say my father. He was for me better than Messi, Ronaldo, everybody, you know. And after a little bit of time, I realized how far this guy is. But yeah, actually, my father was really, really, really good player. And I was proud.
4: Yeah.
3: Very much.
4: And then did he start coaching you as well a bit, or giving you advice?
3: Like, after the game, he never speak with me to say some mistakes.
4: Yeah.
3: Because they wanted me to, like, learn from the mistakes. And never we were spoken about mistakes. He was telling me that I can do something better, only this, and to eat good,
4: positive,
3: sleep good,
4: yeah,
3: and positive things, yeah, only.
4: You're one of the best dribblers in the world now, one of the best wingers in the world. Was that always your position, and was that pace and the dribbling always part of your game?
3: In one game, I was right back really? In Dynamo Tbilisi Academy. Yeah. And I take the ball and I think I dribble like six players. And I was like,

0: one against one to the goalkeeper, and I miss. And it was like, after that, my coach told me, you will play winger. And after that, I was winger all the time.
1: So you never wanted to play another position, that left wing especially, to come inside?
0: Yeah, I think all the time I was all right or left winger. Okay. All the time. And maybe sometimes I was playing like in the midfield, like number 10 and like that. But I think totally I was left winger everywhere.
1: I guess there would be two key moments in your career, maybe the move to Napoli and then the move obviously here to Paris. Would you agree with that?
0: I was always wanted to play in Europe, to perform in the highest level, because it's really good when you see how you can, like, what you can achieve. And when I was playing in Russia, I my dream was to play in Europe in a big team. And when I moved to Napoli, it was like really key moment for me. And I told myself, like now you have chance to show everybody that you deserve this. Yeah. And of course, after moving to PSG, it was another step to the forward, because PSG is one of the best team in football history. So when they told me their project, the way they were watching me, I say to my agent, to my father, like, don't even speak with other team. I just moving there. I knew that I can be successful in this team.
1: Tell me what Luis Enrique has done for you as a player and for your career since you've been working with him.
0: I think I learned many things. Maybe with this knowledge I can be coach even now, because to be with him, it's like every day you learn something. Every day, mentally, physically, psychologically, you are like another person, because he gives you lessons every time. With this coach, I think you just have to listen and do things what he's telling you, and just give 100% on the pitch.
1: When you think about your journey from Tbilisi here to PSG, to the Champions League, to being a Ballon d'Or contender, what do you think about when you look back at it?
0: I think it was impossible for me to even be like, to play in national team in Georgia. It was like very far for me. And I think every kid is the same in the start, but when you start working and step by step, when you see things, everything seems like clear. You can do, you can achieve it.
1: What would it mean for you personally if you win the Ballon d'Or, and for Georgian football as well as a whole?
0: I think for the big nations football, it's really difficult to understand what it would mean for the small country, because it's like something that it's very far. It's like impossible. But I'm really proud that I'm one of the contenders, and to be with these extraordinary players, it's a pleasure. And of course, I will be the happiest guy, because I want to make my family, my country proud.
2: That's such a great interview with Kvitche Kvaratskhelia there of PSG and Georgia, talking to Julien Laurent. The Ballon d'Or awards, by the way, take place on Monday, the 26th of October. Kvaratskhelia, one of 30 nominees for the men's top prize. Now, staying with football, because let's reflect on Jurgen Klopp's return to football management. The former Liverpool boss, who's now in charge of Germany, is still awaiting his first win. Germany followed up Thursday's 1-1 draw away to the Netherlands in the Nations League with a 1-0 defeat at home to Greece on Sunday. It's the first time in Germany's history that they've lost to Greece. That result, by the way, means Greece returned to the top of Nations League A Group 2, having beaten Serbia on Thursday, and it means they're well positioned to reach the quarterfinals. Well, let's speak to German football journalist and broadcaster Konstantin Eckner. Hi there, Konstantin, how are you?
3: Hi, Delef. Doing well, despite yesterday's results.
2: Despite Sunday's results. I mean, fair to say, it's been a humbling start, hasn't it, for Jurgen Klopp. What's been the reaction to these two games in Germany?
3: Yeah, first of all, a couple of German journalists were going through the history books and realized that it was the worst start for any German national team head coach ever. Because others had at least through the first two games, Jurgen Klopp only 2-1 and then lost to Greece. It was a sombering moment yesterday, because the expectations were sky high when Jurgen Klopp was appointed in July, because of who he is, of what he has achieved in his career, especially with Dortmund and Liverpool over the course of 16 years. And now seeing that not all of a sudden, sheer magic, he can turn the team around, was a sombering monument, and there were actually fans, at least a small portion of fans, booing the German players at the end in Aug-

0: sport.
1: That is quite interesting to hear that. I mean, I think it's been 2.5 years, hasn't it, since Klopp was on the touchline for Liverpool. He left the club in May 2024. So that's quite a long time to be away from managing a team. Do you think that showed?
0: I don't believe so. I mean, of course, you can always ask if someone has lodged his Midas touch, basically. I don't think so. But what Jürgen Klopp has done so far for this international break is to select 44 players, essentially forming two separate squads. So now this week we will see the B squad, basically, with also a couple of key players like Alexander Pavlovic of Bayern Munich and Leonard Karl of Bayern Munich. So there was a built-in excuse to an extent, meaning that we haven't seen the best possible lineup. And also, at the same time, while testing new players, some who have never played for the Germany team before, the Jürgen Klopp also tries to rehearse a new tactical system. He wants to do it all at once. And that's almost impossible to do.
1: Yeah, I mean, Klopp said after the Greece result on Sunday that the result is not cool, but it is absolutely part of the process. You mentioned some of the booing, though. How much understanding is there then that rebuilding naturally will take time?
0: There is some understanding for the fact that you have to rebuild, that you have to experiment to an extent, that you have to try out new players, inexperienced players. Some of them played in the second tier of Germany only a year ago. So, I mean, there is a process that takes time. But then again, there is just a natural expectation in Germany that playing against Greece or now on Thursday against Serbia, especially at home, you should beat these teams, regardless of how strong Greece have become, especially with a couple of players in the Premier League now and in the Bundesliga. Still, there is a natural expectation. So it's hard for Klopp, I think. I mean, he wants to lower the expectations, but they will always remain. And the euphoria, the hype was so huge when he was appointed because of who he is and because of how charismatic also he is.
1: Constantine, I was just talking to French broadcaster Loic Tanzi a few moments before speaking to you. He told me that Zinedine Zidane's target as the new head coach of France will be in guiding them to Euro glory in 2028. But I mean, presumably that will be the short-term aim for Germany, will it not? I mean, there'll be so many countries that will be targeting Euro 2028. Is that a realistic target? Will that be what the German Football Association will want Klopp to do?
0: I think the major difference is that France were quite close in recent international tournaments, right? Mm. I mean, they even won some of them. And recently at the World Cup, they were much, much closer to a final than Germany, who were exited at the round of 32, if you remember. So I believe with Klopp signing a contract, the real aim is the World Cup in 2030, then having a team ready that can be in title contention once again. That the Euros in 2028, although I mean it will be played in Britain and there's a natural rivalry between Germany and England, still I think it will be too soon, especially for the process that has been now set in place.
1: And just briefly, you mentioned that there is in effect two squads, 44 players, but Germany have another game, Serbia on Thursday in Munich. I mean, that's a huge game though, isn't it? Particularly if they're going to want to keep alive their hopes of making the Nations League finals.
0: In particular, with the Oktoberfest right now going on in Munich. I mean, the atmosphere in Munich is great, of course, because a lot of people are partying there. But the B squad that's now joining the team and joining Jürgen Klopp is, in my opinion, a weaker one. I mean, there are still Florian Wirtz, Leonard Karl, and a few others, but there are also a fair amount of unproven players that now facing Serbia at home. And then traveling to Greece on Sunday in Thessaloniki and facing the team that just beat Germany.
1: German broadcaster Konstantin Eckner always likes a good party in Munich as well. In other sports news this Monday, in golf, last year's beaten Ryder Cup captain Keegan Bradley has spoken of the relief to see the USA team mount a comeback to win the President's Cup at Medina. The USA fought back in the singles to beat the international team 17-13 in Illinois. Bradley was part of the American team, famously beaten by Europe at Medina in 2012. He was a captain's assistant this time.
2: I really care for everybody in this room. Last year was a tough year for, you know, what happened at the Ryder Cup, but to be able to come here and, you know, experience this day, we experienced a really horrible moment on that 14th green in 2012. And today we got to experience one of the happiest moments of my golf career.
1: Finally, to NFL and another jam-packed Sunday. One of the highlights of the weekend saw the Ravens and Cowboys put on an entertaining show in front of over 70,000 during the NFL's third game in Brazil and the first in the city of Rio de Janeiro. Lamar Jackson, Baltimore Ravens quarterback, praised the atmosphere.
3: It was a wonderful atmosphere. Shout out to Flock Nation. It was so crazy to hear our fans in this in the stadium. Dallas had a lot of fans, but I heard our fans like crazy. The national anthem was going on. That's all I heard. I was like, yeah, it's time to go. So shout out to Flock Nation and shout out to Brazil. It was a wonderful

0: inside the famous Maracanã. And then the Baltimore Ravens and the Dallas Cowboys certainly lived up to the hype, didn't they? Befitting of that arena.
1: Absolutely, yeah. It was perhaps the NFL show of the weekend. You know, when you think about it, it's a stadium. It's marvel that the likes of Pelé, Ronaldo, Kaká, Neymar, and Neymar was there at the match itself yesterday. But, you know, it was a fitting way as well, I think, for the game to end. It was a walk-off field goal kick with the Brazilian crowd screaming the "Sue!" as the kicker for the Baltimore Ravens put it through the sticks. A walk-off, time expired, and the Ravens grabbing the win. It was absolutely sensational and fantastic scenes all the way through the game. You know, there are lots of questions and suggestions that the game might not go ahead because of the state of the field. But you know what? The field was fine. And after the game as well, the head coach for the Dallas Cowboys, he refused to blame the conditions of the pitch, as he called it. He didn't even call it a field. He said it was slippy, but it was absolutely fine, referring to it as a soccer pitch. So thankfully, no issues with the field whatsoever. It didn't impact the game. And what a treat those fans were given.
0: Oh, without doubt. Great to hear Neymar was there as well. I think Ricky Martin as well sang during the halftime show. Let's move on to the Denver Broncos and the LA Rams. We know those two are both going to want to be Super Bowl contenders, Anthony. And they both showed their credentials in Denver. What a finish to the game as well.
1: Absolutely sensational stuff again. Yeah, the Broncos winning 30-26. Another comeback. Their head coach, Sean Payton, afterwards said they've got to stop winning like that. But, you know, a win's a win, but they're leaving it late. But Matthew Stafford, the reigning MVP of the league, he threw an interception that was run for a touchdown, also known as a pick six. Talanoa Hufanga, the defender for the Broncos, grabbed it, said thank you very much, ran it for the score. Matthew Stafford now in NFL history has thrown the most pick sixes ever. 33, that was his 33rd. Wow. And that was the second one that Talanoa Hufanga has returned from Matthew Stafford in his career for a touchdown.
0: Gosh, it's all happening. We're only 3 weeks in, aren't we? We've got to talk Washington Commanders as well. A shock win over the current champion Seattle Seahawks. And of course, without their regular quarterback, Jaden Daniels, no less.
1: Yeah, Jaden Daniels, we saw his horrific elbow injury last week, but the Washington Commanders at home, 33-31, lots of high-scoring games, really close games this weekend in the NFL. And Marcus Mariota, who is a former high draft pick himself, he threw three touchdown passes, no interceptions, but Sam Darnold, the quarterback for the Seattle Seahawks, the reigning Super Bowl champions, who went on the road. So they went cross-country, and essentially for them, it was a 10 o'clock in the morning kickoff out on the East Coast. So sometimes that does impact those teams. They've got a long way to go. When you think about Seattle's right up there in the Pacific Northwest, they've got to go east to DC. Well, it's in Maryland where they're playing out in Washington. So that does have an impact. And that's something that you have to bear in mind when you see these West Coast teams heading out east, especially if they leave their trip late, like the LA Rams did going down to Australia the other week.
0: Such a good point that, Anthony. Just briefly, because we're running out of time. I know Philly Eagles play a little bit later on Monday away to Chicago Bears. Are they on for 3 from 3, do you think?
1: Yeah, I think so. They're 2-0. The Chicago Bears are without their star quarterback, Caleb Williams, and they could be without their backup. So it might be a third string quarterback coming up against a very good Philadelphia Eagles defense. And you look at the defense of the Chicago Bears, and I think Saquon Barkley could have a good game.
0: He may well do. NFL journalist Anthony Wooten, thank you as ever. Just to give you an update on the Nations League, Italy are 1-0 up in Turkey. Alessandro Bastoni putting Roberto Mancini's side ahead. We've come full circle on sport today. Thanks for listening as ever. Goodbye for now.
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2: ABC News, I'm Thanmaya Navada. The Reserve Bank is highly tipped to raise interest rates when it meets today to what would be the highest level in 15 years. Nick Palmader reports.
3: After six board meetings and four rate hikes so far this year, the official cash rate is sitting at 4.35%. And if both financial markets and economists are right in predicting another quarter of a percentage rise today, it'll take that up to 4.6%. As the federal government continues trying to curb inflation, Treasurer Jim Chalmers has pushed back on suggestions the government could do more to help households, instead directing blame towards global economic pressures and war in the Middle East. However, the silver lining for mortgage borrowers is that three out of Australia's four major banks are expecting the RBA to be done with rate hikes after today.
2: Tech companies would be required to immediately report rogue AI incidents to Australian cybersecurity authorities, as well as organisations affected, under new standards being developed by the federal government. The move's been prompted by OpenAI's three-month delay in alerting the government of website breaches. When an alert was finally sent, it was directed only to a low-level email inbox. The ABC understands the government wants to mandate notifying the Australian Signals Directorate in addition to any organisation breached by an AI agent. Overseas, five young British men arrested on explosives and terror charges near a US-operated airbase in England have been released on bail. Counter-terrorism detectives say they're investigating multiple lines of inquiry, including whether there's a link to Iran. Iran has earlier rejected any connection to the incident, which saw three vehicles stopped near the RAF Fairford base at the weekend, with bomb disposal experts called in. Head of counter-terrorism policing in the UK, Lawrence Taylor, says the men will be closely monitored.
4: To be very clear, this does not mean that the investigation is over. They are subject to stringent conditions on their movement and contact with others. They absolutely remain under investigation as we explore multiple lines of inquiry.
2: Qatari mediators are expected to hold talks with Iranian Foreign Minister Abbas Araghchi in New York and with the US side in the coming days. The talks will reportedly focus on an amended version of a seven-day proposal that Iran presented last week on the sidelines of the United Nations General Assembly. Mr. Araghchi remains in New York after attending the General Assembly. It's not immediately clear who will represent the US side in the talks with mediators. A SpaceX Starship rocket has crashed into the Pacific Ocean after completing a test flight into Earth's orbit earlier than planned. More from the BBC's Rebecca Morrell.
5: 90 minutes into the planned 10-hour flight, SpaceX announced they were cutting the mission short. The spacecraft eventually landed in the Pacific Ocean with a big explosion as it hit the waves. This was the 14th test flight for Starship, and NASA is keeping a close eye on its progress. The Starship rocket is providing a vital role in the US space agency's Artemis program and its plans to put astronauts back on the moon by 2028. There's still a long way to go.
2: Back home, there are calls for young Australians' views to be taken seriously as Gen Z and millennials make up the largest voting bloc in the country. Relationships Australia says it's hearing from more and more people who are experiencing some sort of fallout in their personal relationships because of political differences. Professorial Research Fellow at the Institute for Culture and Society at Western Sydney University, Professor Pip Collin, says young people just want to be heard.
6: A lot of young people across a whole range of different issues do have views and want to have a say and want those in power to do more. I don't yet think there's enough evidence that their perspectives are being taken seriously enough, quickly enough.
2: And in sports, swimming superstar Lani Pallister is aiming to continue her successful year in the pool at the National Short Course Championships in Sydney this week. She recently beat her American rival Katie Ledecky at the Pan Pacific Championships, taking out the 800 metres freestyle. Pallister says qualification for the World Short Course Championships later this year is now on the cards.
7: I think the biggest goal for me this year is going back to a World Championships and defending my back-to-back title in the 800. You know, I'd won it my first year in 2022 and then backed up in 2024. So to have the opportunity to go three would be absolutely unbelievable.
2: You're up to date with the latest ABC News. For more news at any time, you can head to ABC Listen.
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11: It's September 1983, and like millions of Australians, Prime Minister Bob Hawke has stayed up all night to watch the final race in the America's Cup.
12: Look, it's just indescribable. I'm drowned in champagne. Well done, congratulations. I don't think there's been a greater moment of pride for Australia than in what you've done.
11: The Australian sailing team had done what many thought impossible. After 2 weeks of intense racing, they defeated the Americans for the first time in 132 years.
13: Our country went nuts over it. We were told that the celebrations were similar to the end of World War II. And a day after we won the America's Cup, you could not buy a bottle of champagne in Australia. People still come up to me in the street, no matter literally where I am in Australia, to tell me what they were doing when we crossed the finishing line.
11: The Australian skipper was John Bertrand. He'd grown up on stories of a British relative's failed attempts to win the cup.
13: My great-grandfather, Thomas Perks, was one of the engineers that worked on Sir Thomas Lipton's Shamrocks in the 1930s in Southampton in England. So you might say it's a little bit in the blood, but I first got involved in 1970. And the Australia 2 effort in 83 was my fourth America's Cup.
14: So having had all these setbacks before, how did you go about preparing differently in 1983?
13: Well, there's nothing like scar tissue to learn. We'd been toughened up by the New York Yacht Club. They were a very tough operator to race against. Many people would say that Americans will eat their grandmother if required. So the reality is that we considered this was a war zone for this project. We worked 7 days a week for 9 months, except for 4 days, to give you a sense of the focus.
11: Bankrolled by the tycoon Alan Bond, the Australians sent a 36-strong team to race in the New York Yacht Club's home course. Many work behind the scenes, constantly improving the design of the 12-metre Australia 2.

0: the 11 crew sailed out from Newport, Rhode Island every day, blaring out the Australian band Men at Work and flying a boxing wallaby flag as a sign of aggression. The regatta started with qualifying races. Australia 2 kept on winning, and the waiting US team got worried. They thought the high-tech keel on the Australian boat gave it an unfair advantage.
1: There's no question that she was slightly better. But probably in hindsight, the biggest advantage we had indeed was the psychology of it all. We kept the keel secret. We put a skirt around it. And we developed very, very good credibility in terms of beating the foreign syndicates so that the Americans really never knew what they were racing against. And from a psychological point of view, that became a very powerful weapon.
0: The Australians defeated the best boats from the rest of the world to make the final against the Americans. But once the seven-race series started, everything went wrong. There were mechanical failures, and then human error crept in. In yachting, crossing the start line in the lead is vital. But this requires split-second timing. And in a race the Australians needed to win, John Bertrand made a big mistake.
1: With the enormous pressure of the America's Cup, I was actually mistiming the starts just slightly relative to what was required. And indeed, in this particular race, we're over the line early and we lost about 40 to 50 seconds, which is a big margin.
2: Were you concerned that you were going to lose the crew? What happened in the boat at that moment?
1: The test of a team is particularly when your back's against the wall. Then we're going to win as a team, and if worst came to worst, we're going to lose together. When I personally blew it as the skipper of the boat, you know, the crew really formed around me and you might say helped me refocus.
2: And then that race where you'd had the terrible start, you were able to pull it back and
1: we certainly were. We returned to the line, came back, we hit some beautiful shifts and were able to go on and win that race.
0: The Australians then brought the series back to 3-all, making the seventh race the decider. Still worried about his timing, John Bertrand spent an extra day on the water practicing starts. Then race day came.
1: This is it. This is the playoff that every athlete dreams about. We felt that we had a 50-50 shot at creating history, and that was all that we required. The race, as it turns out, was a humdinger. Justifiably, they call it the race of the century.
2: How did the start go? You've been practicing them, make sure you got it exactly right. How did the start of that race go?
1: The start was great for us, and we crossed in first place. Then the Americans got in front. Then they actually blew out to quite a large lead. And then it was a matter of then playing the wind shifts, very, very fickle. Mother Nature's never easy. The key is what's the wind going to do in the next 10, 20, 30, 60 seconds. And that means the best computers we have at the moment are still between the ears, the supercomputers called the brain, connected to the eyeballs. And you're looking out to look at the wind on the water to be able to pick up the light zephyrs of wind. When it really counts, it's the super accurate information only that should be fed down the boat. And that was the case. Invariably, one would get a lot of chatter that was irrelevant because of nerves. It's really extraneous noise. And it was almost the boat was being sailed remotely. We're perhaps as close to perfection as we'd ever achieved in the world of America's Cup. And then, as it turns out, it was our turn to come back, and we stormed back into the lead.
3: It looks like Australia 2 is going to go across
4: ahead. A gutsy move.
3: An unbelievable move to come across there now. If she gets it, it looks like Australia 2 is back in front. Absolutely incredible. The America's Cup can still go to Australia.
1: Then we were defending our position, and Dennis Connor and his crew were endeavouring to break through, break cover, and find any weaknesses. The physicality was extreme. From the crew's point of view, and certainly from the grinder's point of view, who were ex-Olympic rowers, it was just a great feat in terms of their ability to pump out the power, but at the right time without overdoing it. One can get close to spitting blood at this point of the game. Perhaps the crew, the grinders in particular, weren't far off it. And that was part of, you know, our ability to eventually get the job done.
3: Australia 2 is by the line, and the boat goes. There it is! She wins. Australia 2 has won the America's Cup.
1: When we eventually punched that line to finish, I remember the cannon going off. I don't remember the sound. I remember the smoke coming out. But a great sense of relief, and then followed by excitement. But the first sense was incredible relief that we could at last go home, that we'd done the job.
2: You kept on saying to yourself out loud, I've won the America's Cup.
0: Why did you do that, do you think?
1: It was literally, you know, one was to pinch oneself. Is this real or is this a dream that perhaps will just evaporate?
0: And just describe the scene as you sailed back to Newport Harbour.
1: It just took us so long to get back. There were thousands of boats all congratulating us. An armada of boats. You literally could walk from one side of Newport Harbour in Rhode Island to the other on boats. The place was absolutely chockers. It took us, I think, an hour and a half just to get to our berth. There were sirens and helicopters and searchlights and flares and people and the whole champagne feel. It was quite extraordinary.

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0: 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The biggest nations. The biggest battles.
1: Beckham for Peter Boyd. He's over. That is freakish.
0: Australia, New Zealand, England.
2: The Pacific nations.
0: One stage, one World Cup.
1: Rugby League brilliance right there.
0: Rugby League World Cup 2026 is coming to ABC Sport. And you won't want to miss a second.
1: Look out! Game on! 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
4: Getting to know you. Getting to know all about you.
5: Well, today we are getting to know someone who's been on the rugby league scene for a long time now with South Sydney, St George, Illawarra, and now at Cronulla Sutherland. Their lock forward, Cameron McInnes, is online. We'll get to know him. G'day, Cam.
6: Hey, mate. How you going?
5: Mate, very, very well. I feel like I know you. I've watched your whole career, but let's find out if we really do. What's your nickname?
6: There's a few that go around. The obvious one's Cam, Macca, at Dragons, Conor McGregor was pretty big, so some of the boys called me C-Mac. Sort of, yeah, which I enjoyed that one, but the Sharks boys don't call me that, so yeah.
5: Did you have one when you came straight into first grade at South, or was that more basic?
6: Macca, Cam. Yeah, a few of the other young boys got like things like Pup and those sort of names. I didn't get them, so yeah.
5: All right. Do you have a middle name?
6: David, after my old boy.
5: Very nice. What was the first job you ever had?
6: I was a cellarman at my godfather's pub. So, yeah, changing the kegs and, doing all that sort of thing.
5: That used to be a real rugby league job. In the days where players had to work, that was always listed on the TV coverage, occupation, cellarman.
6: It was good. I enjoyed it. It was something to do, but, yeah, that was interesting.
5: Well, if it was a real job, it'd be hard work too.
6: Yeah. It was hard work, all the kegs and doing all that, making sure I put the right, what do they call it, the beer pipes, making sure they went the right place and things like that. So, yeah.
5: That sounds reasonably important part of it all, that's for sure. What was the first car you ever had?
6: I had a Toyota Corolla 1991 model.
5: Did you love it? Did you love it to bits?
6: No, I didn't. Because it didn't have it didn't have any miles on. An old lady sort of hadn't been driving it, but you have to warm it up in the mornings. And I live near this busy intersection, and if I didn't warm it up enough, I'd stop and then have to turn right in the intersection. And sometimes it would the engine would cut off halfway through, so I had to put it back in neutral and turn it on again, while cars are coming either way. So. Yeah, it was always a bit scary.
5: You learnt fast. Do you remember when you fell in love with rugby league?
6: I think I was always like a pretty active kid in that. I went to a daycare, and the next door neighbour, I was mates with him. He took me to footy training with him. Just my parents didn't. He did, and I loved it. But then I think when I really sort of thought, oh, how good this was, the 2000 grand final, Roosters Broncos.
5: Yeah, really.
6: One of my dad's mates come around and we watched it, and that's when I realised it was a big deal, how big of a fuss they made about it, and I was hooked after that, so yeah.
5: When did you first realise that not only do you love playing and you're not bad at it, but you could make a career out of rugby league?
6: Yeah, I've heard people talk about that, but I never had anything in my mind but that.
5: Yeah, right. So,
6: when you say when did I realise, I guess as you go through the ranks and, I wouldn't make all the rep teams. Like, I always made the South stuff, but in terms of school, where rep teams never got picked for any of that. But for whatever reason, I just had in my head, I'll make it happen. I don't know why.
5: Isn't that amazing, though, to think of the career you've had, and not to embarrass you, but the fact that you weren't making those junior rep teams?
6: Nah, always made Harold Matts and things like that. I was nowhere near the best player, but when it came to, I went to the Catholic school system, CCC Aussie Schoolboys. I was nowhere near. My first sort of, rep team of any level was Junior Kangaroos, and that was after I'd already played first grade. So, I was a bit of a slow burner, but, just worked hard and got there.
5: What's the best piece of advice you've ever been given?
6: When it came to trying out those rep teams, not that it really worked for me, but my old boy would always say to me, you know, attack for attack, but make sure you're ripping in defence. Like, that's how you, you know, that's how you become like a trusted teammate or player for coaches and people that want to play with you. So, yeah, from a footy standpoint, definitely that from the old boy.
5: What about an achievement, Cam, that you're most proud of?
6: Footy or life?
5: Whatever you want.
6: Yeah, our life is definitely having the kids. That's, we're without a doubt lucky to have three of them. And, yeah, mate, I don't think a lot of people that have kids will say you, it's hard to go past that one.
5: We are getting to know Cronulla's Cameron McInnes. What's your favourite sport other than rugby league?
6: I've had a few over the years. Like, I got really big into NFL for a while, but then in the last sort of few years, I've, yeah, players move around and things like that. And then I actually watched a couple of years ago Richie McCaw's documentary, and then I was sort of just really hooked on the All Blacks after that, even though not, you know, when the Wallabies play, I'm always going for Wallabies, but more just the aura of that team.
5: Yeah.
6: Yeah, become a bit of a rugby fan, to be fair.
5: Yeah, right. Yeah. Do you have a bucket list sporting event you haven't been to that you'd like to go to?
6: Not really, but I'd say you're talking about whether it's a World Cup final, but that's in any sport. That could be rugby, that could be that could be soccer as well. So there's not in particular, but yeah, there's those big sort of ones, I'd say.
5: We are getting to know Cam McInnes. What was your favourite television show as a kid? Boy, we've had some great answers to this one.
6: Yeah, I didn't, it's funny, I didn't watch a whole lot of TV other than footy, to be fair. Obviously there was The Simpsons and that people watched, but it's more later on in life that I've got into shows. So The Simpsons is probably the best I can give you, I bet.
2: Who are you supposed to be?
7: I'm Bartman.
2: Never heard of him. Full price.
7: Oh, lousy ripper. I wash myself with a rag on a stick.
5: So is that your favourite all-time show? You can go down that path.
6: No, my favourite all-time show is Yellowstone, for sure.
5: Is it? Okay.
6: Yeah, yeah.
5: What about the big screen? Your favourite all-time movie?
6: Favourite all-time movie. There's a lot, isn't there?
5: There's a lot.
6: There's a lot, yeah. Be all day thinking about that. I like the Equalizer movies, Denzel Washington ones.
5: Okay.
6: Yeah, I enjoy that his character. He's a, it's very the contrast between him day to day and then what he does to people is pretty crazy. So
8: what, potatoes or a vegetable? I like crunchy things.
9: Carrots are crunchy. Dry seaweed is crunchy.
8: I'm a human, not a rabbit.
9: You want to make security guards? You got to lose weight. You got to test in 1 week. Now you ask me to help you, but if you're not willing to apply yourself, progress, not perfection.
5: So we've all been following your career for a long, long period of time, but give us something we don't know about you. What's a hidden talent?
6: I'm not very, you know, those players that, or people that, you know, they just pick things up and they're good at everything, whether it's golf, whether
5: hate
6: it's
5: them.
6: Ping pong, whatever.
5: Yeah,
6: and I hate them too.
5: Yeah.
6: I've never been that guy at all. I've always been the guy that just tried hard in things. But one thing I really enjoyed in school, and from time to time I've done, I enjoy writing.
5: Okay.
6: Whether it's, I used to love, it's probably from reading Big League religiously year after year, but I used to love writing almost like articles and things like that.
5: Really?
6: So, obviously don't do it as much anymore, but sometimes when I do write, I actually enjoy writing. So, yeah.
5: Can you see yourself doing anything like that after footy?
6: Maybe. My partner's trying to push me to explore some of those avenues now while I've still got a few years left. So, yeah, maybe something could do. I don't know. I wouldn't say I'm at any high level, but I do enjoy doing it. So, yeah.
5: Well, mate, as you know, with your current career, passion's the main go. All right. Yeah. So you're hosting a dinner party. You've got three people alive or dead that you can invite. Who are you inviting?
6: Yeah, I think a lot of people go for, like, people they've never met or they admire. But for me, like, I just think about one of the funnest times in my career were my first 2 years at the Dragons. And the three characters I'd want to have, it would be James Graham, Jeremy Lattimore, and Gareth Widdop. Just
5: Latsy's on the list.
6: Yeah, it's just the combination of the three of them. That was the best part of going to training every day. They're just Jemma and Latsy at each other, and then Gaz sort of wind them up. It was that good. So, I'd love to be in a room with all them again, which is hard. They're all living lives now, retired, but those three.
5: You could get Latsy easy. He'd go to the opening of the door. or challenge to fight him. He'll take you up on that. No, we love Jeremy Lattimore here. Okay, what about your favourite band or singer?
6: Yeah, again, it obviously changes through the years, but at the moment, who would I say I'm listening to a bit at the moment? Well, I think not too much at the moment, but Post Malone. He's just very versatile. He's started off more rap and that hip hop, and now he's country, and he does a bit of everything. So yeah. I do like him. Yeah,
5: I prefer him now. You probably

0: What's the best concert you've ever been to?
1: I went to a Bruno Mars concert with my, she's not even my wife, my fiance. We've been engaged for 10 years. But that was like probably our first year together. It was back in like 2013, 14, and he was massive at the time. So that was a pretty cool concert.
0: That could have been something we didn't know about you. I refused to propose.
1: Refuses
0: to say yes, one of the two.
1: Yeah, probably more that one, I reckon.
0: What's your favourite holiday destination?
1: We went to Fiji last year with the kids for the first like big family one. That was really cool.
0: Yeah, good.
1: But me and my fiance, we went to Koh Samui in Thailand, again, what, first year, couple of years.

0: years of our relationship, and the place we stayed at, and it was just the time was unreal. So probably have to go that one.
1: Everyone thought in 8 years you'd still wouldn't be married, and here we are. All right, let's get to some of these quickfire questions for you, Cameron McInnes. What's your take on clowns? Great fun or terrifying?
0: It depends on when it is. At night time in a dark alley, terrifying. But at
1: how many clowns are you running into in a dark alley?
0: You never know, do you?
1: Wow. All right, summer or winter?
0: Winter.
1: Chocolate or vanilla?
0: Chocolate, for sure.
1: Sweet or savoury?
0: Sweet. I'm bad sweet too. That's why all my teeth are missing.
1: Okay. Peanut butter. Crunchy or smooth?
0: I'm either or, but I reckon crunchy.
1: And this last one defines people, Cam, and this might determine whether you ever get married or not. Tomato sauce, cupboard or fridge?
0: So growing up, it was always in the cupboard at home, so I didn't know any different.
1: Yeah.
0: But then once I moved out on my own and I read the bottle, I was like in the fridge, and ever since then it's in the fridge.
1: Great answer. Yeah. See, at the end of the day, that's all you got to do. Read the bottle. Yeah. It's right there for you. All right. Well, Cam, get your teeth fixed. Get down on bended knee and see how we go. Mate, can't wait to see you for the rest of the year for the Sharkies. Thanks for having a bit of fun and letting us get to know you.
0: No, thanks for having me. Appreciate it, mate. Cheers.

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5: Hello. And thank you for downloading the podcast of the BBC World Service sports history programme, Sporting Witness. I'm Jim Frank, and today I'm bringing you the story of one of the greatest ever FA Cup upsets, the day lowly Wrexham beat mighty Arsenal.
6: Dixon now with a long ball into the Arsenal, and that's it! The final whistle's gone, and the greatest day surely in the history of Wrexham Football Club. Because Wrexham, against all the odds, in the last 15 minutes of this game...
5: The 4th of January, 1992. It's a date that the people of Wrexham and its football club will never forget.
6: Wrexham 2, Arsenal 1.
5: And there is no doubt who the hero of the hour was.
6: And the young man, I suppose, who will grab all the headlines tomorrow.
7: And Steve Watkin is being carried on the shoulders of the Wrexham...
8: Doesn't sink in at the time, really, what you've done.
5: Goalscorer Steve Watkin.
8: It's only years later when you maybe retired and you've got time to reflect on things that you realise how special it was.
7: They've pulled off one of the most remarkable results in recent FA Cup history. They've gained revenge.
8: As a footballer, it was a bit mad.
5: It was one of those rare moments which seemed to unite everyone in the town, as even people who couldn't go to the match joined in the celebrations.
9: I didn't have enough money to come. I got a ticket for the wife and a ticket for the daughter, and I didn't have enough for myself. So as soon as I saw grandstand and the result, I had to come down with my little son. He wanted to come, he's got his Wrexham shirt on, and I said, come on, we'll go and see him now. And we come down after the game, and we were all here to support these lads for the great thing they've done for us.
5: Back then, the English FA Cup was the biggest cup competition in the world, with the final at Wembley screened live on TV in front of a huge global audience. The Cup was also special, as it gave an opportunity for clubs at the very bottom of the league to play against the top sides, as the matches were decided by picking teams out of a hat. So there was huge excitement in the North Wales town of Wrexham when they were drawn at home against Arsenal.
8: It was all in the papers.
5: Wrexham Steve Watkin.
8: People get excited about it, and it didn't happen that often. I don't think Wrexham had got to the third round for a few years. So to get a big club was obviously fantastic for the town as well.
5: The competition really meant something then. It was a much bigger deal.
8: It was. When I was growing up, the FA Cup was the biggest cup competition in the world. Everyone wanted to play in the FA Cup final, and I guess the Arsenal game was our FA Cup final.
5: Tickets were quickly snapped up by the fans, and as the cup tie approached, the two managers gave their thoughts about the game. Wrexham's Brian Flynn and Arsenal's George Graham.
10: The town is buzzing, obviously. They were league champions last year. We finished 92nd in the league, so it's a chance to do the town and Welsh football proud.
11: It won't be difficult, I shouldn't think, motivating Wrexham just to play against Arsenal in the FA Cup. You know, it must be like a dream for some of the players and obviously for a lot of the fans.
5: Wrexham's racecourse ground was packed to the rafters. The home fans cheering on their team in red, whilst Arsenal wore their famous yellow away shirts. The stage was set.
8: It was tremendous. I mean, I think there was about 13,000 there. Our normal home gates were about 3,500. So, yeah, massive difference. I think everyone wanted to go to the game and created a fantastic atmosphere.
5: A roar greeted the teams as they ran out. Arsenal with their international stars against a very young Wrexham team, including several teenagers.
12: Half the team are aged 20 or under. YTS lads and schoolboy signings.
5: As expected, once the game got underway, Arsenal quickly gained control and started to pile

0: under pressure. Wrexham's goalkeeper Vince O'Keefe kept the Welshmen in the match with several excellent saves. But could they get to half-time still level?
1: They dominated the first half, really.
2: The ball played forward by O'Leary to Merson down the...
1: Paul Merson was outstanding.
2: ...gets the byline. Danger here. The shot comes in and Smith has scored for Arsenal with a minute to go before half-time. Alan Smith.
1: I think it was Vince O'Keefe who kept us in the game. You know, without Vince, I think it might have been about three or four down half-time.
0: So at half-time, it was 1-0 to Arsenal. Wrexham were down, but not out. What did their manager, Brian Flynn, tell his players during the break?
3: I said to the players at half-time, keep doing what you're doing, you might get a break.
0: In the second half, Wrexham came out fighting. But with the clock ticking down, it looked like they were going out. Then, with just minutes remaining...
2: They have a free kick, a yard outside the Arsenal area, slightly to the right of goal. Arsenal bring everyone back. Will it be Mickey Thomas to try and curl it in? 8 minutes to go, Wrexham 0, Arsenal 1. In comes Mickey Thomas, he scored! Mickey Thomas has scored for Wrexham!
1: When it flew in, everyone goes nuts. It was fantastic strike, it really was.
0: But just 2 minutes later, something even more extraordinary happened. Steve Watkin takes up the story.
1: So the ball got played down the right-hand side, then Gordon Davis crossed it.
2: Davis inside the area, gets the crossing.
1: I think Tony Adams made a bit of a miskick on it, and I just managed to get in front of Tony Adams and got my foot onto it, really, and it just sort of squirmed into the corner of the net. It was a fantastic feeling. I ran off and people jumped on me and, yeah, it was brilliant.
2: Two goals in the space of a minute and Wrexham, the unsung heroes from Division 4, have come from behind.
1: After that goal went in, I mean, we were hanging on, really. I mean, they threw everything at us.
2: Back is Dixon to cover, far side, in the right-back position. We're still playing. The fourth division have beaten the league champions Arsenal by 2-1. Proud are on the pitch.
0: The final whistle signalled raucous celebrations, which went long into the night, and for some of Wrexham's young players, even longer.
4: I'll be home tonight and celebrating till Sunday morning, I think.
5: It was interesting to see that none of the crowd left at the end.
3: No, I mean, they want to enjoy it as much as us, and I'm pleased for them as well.
5: A few celebrations tonight?
3: I could be one or two drinks about the place, yes.
1: We went into Wrexham after and you know, had a great night. I don't think I paid for a drink all night.
0: Even the club's cat seemed pleased, sort of.
5: Sue Edwards, you work in the Wrexham office, together with the club cat, who seems to have slept through the whole thing.
6: But she said it was wonderful. She could sample the atmosphere, it's marvellous.
0: For David Rode, Wrexham's chief executive, victory meant much more than just football.
7: People don't realise how difficult it is to run the smaller clubs on very tight financial budgets, and just to get a boost like this is tremendous for the whole place, not just for the team.
0: The town had never known anything quite like it. Wrexham went on to play West Ham in the next round, earning a very impressive draw before losing the replay. But for Steve Watkin, scoring that winning goal against Arsenal was undoubtedly one of the highlights of his career.
1: You look back on it now and you realise what an achievement that was. I was just fortunate to be part of that team. These things happen once in a lifetime.
0: Steve Watkin went on to play for Swansea and non-league football before retiring. He now works as an accountant and lives in Wrexham. His winning goal against Arsenal produced one of the biggest giant-killing results in the history of the FA Cup and is still proudly talked about in the town today.
8: Wrexham as Davis plays it in and Adams is struggling. Oh, and it's a goal from Watkin! I don't believe it now. Steve Watkin has scored for Wrexham.
0: Steve Watkin was talking to me, Jim Frank, for that edition of Sporting Witness. Thank you for listening. Goodbye.

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7: Thanks for downloading this edition of the Sporting Witness podcast with me, Hunter Charlton. Have you ever invented a game to pass the time while on vacation? Well, what if that game became a global sensation? I'm taking you back 50 years to the fashionable suburb of Las Brisas in the seaport city of Acapulco, Mexico, where news is spreading that a glamorous model and her millionaire husband have just bought a holiday home in the neighborhood. They're called Viviana and Enrique Corcuera, and their new racket sport is about to take the world by storm.
8: Jamás me imaginé que iba a ser una cosa.
9: I never imagined it would be such an extraordinary thing. I never envisaged this, and neither did my husband. He never believed that his game was going to become so popular all over the world. The wonder of how the world has become taken over by paddle. It's unbelievable.
8: Increíble.
7: The initial idea for this new game took root when Viviana and Enrique were staying near the city of Guadalajara in Mexico.
9: What happened is that we had a sugar plantation in Guadalajara with a sugar mill, a very nice sugar mill, and there we had a swimming pool and a fronton court,
7: which is used for another type of ball game called Basque Pelota. Viviana and Enrique soon found themselves scratching their heads, wondering how to pass the time.
9: My husband was bored out of his mind. He said to me, well, what do you think if we go to the fronton court and throw a ball at the wall? And there at the fronton, he said to me, what if I call a bricklayer and tell him to put a wall behind us? Then when the bricklayer arrived, he told him to make me a wall about 10 meters long. We started to play and we realized that it was good. The ball moved very fast and the game became fast, and I mean very fast.
8: Muy, pero muy rápido el juego.
7: Some say necessity is the mother of invention. But for Enrique and Viviana, on holiday in Guadalajara, it was boredom. Before they'd even realized, they had invented a rudimentary form of their new game, paddle. Enjoying this newly imagined game so much, Viviana was adamant they should create a court in the garden of their new home in Acapulco.
9: Enrique called an engineer and I told him, look, this land I have behind the house, I want to build a court here.
7: Enrique wasn't so sure at first, so Viviana issued an ultimatum.
9: If you don't make a court in Acapulco, I'm going back home to Argentina. No paddle court, no Viviana.
8: No Viviana.
7: Enrique complied and the bulldozers rolled in. So, high above the crashing waves of the Pacific Ocean, surrounded by fig trees, papayas and marigolds, the builders began paving paradise in service of a dream.
9: They removed all the stones, they took down the trees, and the land was more or less 20 metres long by 10 metres wide.
7: Curiously, it was Enrique's unpleasant memory of boarding school which inspired a crucial design feature.
9: He told me, look, I went to Stonyhurst School in England, and in that school they had a ball court. It was freezing cold. All the balls constantly fell outside the court. So he says, I suffered so much from the cold and from going to look for balls all the time that I want a closed court. He asked the bricklayer and the engineer to close the sides completely with wire fences and we started playing. That was at the end of 69.
7: So what exactly is paddle? Following the same scoring conventions as lawn tennis, but taking up around a third of the area, paddle is a racket sport mostly played in doubles. Courts are enclosed with perspex walls, and players use paddle-shaped rackets with the option to play off the walls, as in squash.
9: It needs very little space because the court is 200 square metres. It has no maintenance because it's just cement. It's swept clean and very easy to maintain. It's a game of knowing how to place the ball gently on the side.
7: With the new court operational, Viviana and Enrique began inviting their neighbours and friends to try out the novel game, originally naming it Paddle Corcuera.
9: All our friends came, all the nieces and nephews and all the children, everybody was there.
7: The beauty of the game was that players needed very little time to start rallying, but mastering it required the right combination of technique, strategy, athleticism and dedication.
9: There was also a certain agreement that everybody had to be ready at 12 o'clock every day. Even if they had gone to the nightclub the night before, not a chance. You had to be there because it was everything.
7: It might have meant everything to Viviana, but there were still a few teething problems in the early days.
9: We had a huge fig tree which started to creep inside the court. So when the ball touched the tree and fell to the ground, we replayed the point.
7: The homemade nature of the game also meant that the rules could be fluid at times.
9: Enrique, my husband, wasn't getting any younger, so he changed the rule to win matches. He was the inventor, so we couldn't complain.
7: An interesting quirk of Acapulco at this time was its association as a major holiday destination for Hollywood's glitterati. And for Viviana, who was an internationally renowned beauty queen, holidaymakers visited in their droves.
8: David Niven, Frank Sinatra, Roger Moore, Kirk Douglas, His Royal
7: Highness. Even the most powerful diplomat on earth could be found sweating it out at the Corcueras.
9: Another player who loved it was Dr. Henry Kissinger,
7: who at the time was the Secretary of State to the US President, Richard Nixon,
0: and also a well-known ladies' man.
9: I organised a dinner in honour of Dr. Kissinger. There was music and all of our friends all eating, and suddenly he disappears. His security were all surrounding the house telling me, "Ma'am, Mr. Kissinger is not here." I said, "How is he not here?" "Well, we were all scared that he'd been kidnapped." I said, "Look, what you can do is go to the garden, turn on the court lights so you can see who is out there." So they turn on the paddle court, all the lights, and there was Dr. Kissinger with the lady who was at the party.
3: Huh?
7: Busted. Mixing with Acapulco's jet set, the game began to spread. First among neighbours, then internationally. After vacationing with the Corcueras one summer, Prince Alfonso of Spain built two paddle courts in Marbella in 1974. The following year, paddle crossed the Atlantic again, arriving in Argentina, where it exploded in popularity. But there was still one small problem. There was no official rule book.
9: There was a great need for rules. I made the first regulation, but I did it with my husband Enrique and with Manuel Arango, who made the second court in the world.
7: In the 80s and 90s, the sport continued to grow and advance at pace. Suddenly, with the introduction of transparent Perspex walls, spectators, commentators and cameras could view the whole court. These walls could also be transported and assembled anywhere in the world. Paddle began to flourish through hotels and tourist networks, but soon, tournaments began springing up too. In 1991, the finest players from around the world met in Mexico to take part in the world's first international tournament, called the Corcuera Cup.
9: It was a real spectacle, and that's how it started.

0: hobbies.
1: It brings the family together. We can all play. The grandfather can play with the grandson, the father with the son. That's the best thing, that we can all play.
0: Padel is enjoyed by people from all generations and is also popular among celebrities like David Beckham, Serena Williams and Emmanuel Macron. But what aspect are you most proud of?
1: I'm very proud to have been part of the invention of this game with my husband, making the first set of rules, going from a wire fence to glass, everything, all the advances.
0: In 2005, the Padel Pro Tour was born, allowing international players to compete for world ranking points and positions, eventually giving way to the World Padel Tour, which we know today. With upwards of 25 million regular players based in 110 countries, Padel has truly been embraced around the world and has even tipped for the Olympic Games in Brisbane 2032. But never in a million years did Viviana and Enrique suspect their game would become so popular.
1: My husband died many years ago in 1999. It's already around 25 years ago that he died. What I would have given for him to be able to see how far the sport has come. The truth is, it's magical how this sport spread around the world. There are so many of us and we all play and we're all happy. I'm already in my 70s and I continue to play and win for my grandchildren.
0: Viviana Corcuera was talking to me, Hunter Charlton, for Sporting Witness from the BBC World Service.

ABC News, good morning. I'm Simon Lauder. The Reserve Bank is widely anticipated to lift interest rates to their highest level in 15 years today. The Treasurer has defended Labor's track record on inflation, saying higher petrol prices are to blame rather than government's

0: spending. Jim Chalmers has pointed to a budget deficit $6 billion lower than the May forecast as proof the government had been limiting spending growth. Chief economist at Westpac and former RBA assistant Governor Lucy Ellis says the Reserve Bank Board has a tough decision ahead.
1: There are a lot of competing pressures going on affecting the Australian economy at the moment, and many of them are not sourced from Australia. Remember, we've got an energy price shock coming from the conflict in the Middle East. We've got pressures coming from the El Nino and what that might be doing to food prices.
0: The Greens will meet this week to discuss the party leadership after the shock resignation of Larissa Waters. Here's political reporter Nicole Asher.
2: Greens Senator Larissa Waters announced last night she'll step down from the top job due to illness, revealing she's been battling chronic kidney disease. Senator Waters will take a leave of absence to focus on her recovery before returning to the Parliament, where she intends to remain as a senator for Queensland. Her colleagues were advised of her decision shortly before she made the news public, and it's expected a decision on the future of the leadership will be made in the coming days, with the ABC told a new leader will be decided on sooner rather than later.
0: Goodman Group has withdrawn plans for a $1.2 billion data centre on Sydney's North Shore after fierce community opposition. AI reporter Cam Wilson has the story.
3: The three-storey Project Mars development in Lane Cove would have been about 20 metres from the nearest home. Lane Cove West Public School was just 160 metres away. Local groups opposed the project and took their concerns to a Senate inquiry last week. At that hearing, Liberal Senator Sarah Henderson repeatedly urged Goodman to abandon the proposal. Goodman has now told the New South Wales Planning Department it won't proceed with the project. The company says it considered changes in the policy and regulatory environment, alongside feedback from the community.
0: Rescue teams in Nepal are searching for a dozen missing people after an avalanche that's killed at least four people during severe weather in the region. ABC correspondent Natalie Whiting reports.
4: Four bodies have been found after an avalanche struck the base camp of Mount Hamlung in Nepal. Rescuers are still searching for another 12 people who are missing. 10 have been rescued. The dead and missing are Nepali who were there preparing for international visitors set to arrive for the climbing season. Flooding and landslides in the same region were also caused by heavy rainfall. Conditions are easing as a weather system over the Bay of Bengal weakens. In Thailand's capital Bangkok, thousands remain stranded in their homes after flooding there. Natalie Whiting, ABC News.
0: Israel's Prime Minister has reportedly met the leader of the United Arab Emirates in a secret weekend trip to Abu Dhabi that's fueling controversy around what he knew about the October 7 attacks before they happened. Middle East correspondent Caitlin Kelly reports.
5: Benjamin Netanyahu is under pressure after a secret four-hour trip to Abu Dhabi, where reports suggest he asked UAE leader Mohammed bin Zayed to deny warning him of the October 7th Hamas attacks. It follows a report by Israeli outlet Haaretz that this warning was given to Netanyahu and never passed to intelligence, a claim he denies. The Wall Street Journal and The Atlantic reported that Egyptian officials also warned Netanyahu before the attack, turning the lead up to October 7th into a contentious election issue, with Israelis due at the polls in just a month. Caitlin Kelly, ABC News, Jerusalem.
0: Five men accused of being involved in an alleged terror plot at a UK airbase have been released on bail. Elias Kluwer reports from London.
6: UK counter-terror police say the five men suspected of being involved in an alleged terror plot targeting the Fairford airbase in southwest England were all British nationals in their 20s. The men have been released on bail under strict conditions, and police are investigating whether they had links to any foreign governments, including Iran. The airbase that was allegedly targeted is occasionally used by American long-range bombers, and Tehran has previously threatened the UK if it continued to aid the US war effort. But the Iranian government has denied any involvement and says claims linking the country to the forward plot are a Western conspiracy.
0: A drone operator has been charged over an alleged plot to murder a man in Sydney's southwest. The 18-year-old was arrested in West Hoxton earlier this month when he was found in a car flying a drone in the early hours of the morning. Police allege he'd been using the drone to conduct surveillance as part of the murder plot. You're up to date with the latest ABC News.
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10: 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This next story is from Not By The Playbook from the BBC World Service. 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I'm always amazed by people's ingenuity, especially when it comes to making an already difficult task even more challenging. So what do you do if you've already done a 10K? Maybe you've completed a marathon. Maybe gone even further into the world of ultramarathon, and yet you still want to go the extra mile. Well, good news. I think I've got just the thing for you. And to experience just a little taste of what that is, all you have to do is sit back, close your eyes, and let me do all the running.
11: How do you like to spend your weekend? Put your feet up in front of the TV? Maybe shopping is your way to unwind. Perhaps you're a little bit more adventurous. Nice stroll in the countryside. But that doesn't quite cut it for some people. And certainly not those who choose ultra marathon. Welcome to the world of Tunnel Ultra. Organisers describe it as a mind-bending test of extreme endurance and sensory deprivation. That's more of a health warning than a marketing slogan. No outside support is permitted, headphones are banned, and runners must be in single file. Oh, and there's a strict time limit. You have to complete the 200 one-mile shuttle runs up and down the tunnel in just 55 hours. It's so pointless, says one runner. You're not getting from A to B, which makes it such a massive mental challenge. The race takes place in Coombe Down Tunnel, a mile south of Bath city centre in the southwest of England. No more than 40 runners make it to the start line, partly because of a strict and deliberately opaque qualification process, and largely because the tunnel is not big enough to accommodate many more. Even the start line is weird, says another runner. You have to stand one behind each other in a queue. So what's it actually like inside the tunnel? Well, at the halfway point of each lap is a speaker built into the wall that resembles a giant eyeball and pumps out classical music on a loop all day and all night. Some describe it as a screeching violin, others that it adds to the weirdness and psychological torture. French runner Christian Madouat is more direct. It drives you nuts. More psychological torture comes in the form of darkness. There's only dim lighting in the tunnel and darkness after 11 o'clock. Not only are you in darkness, says Madouat, but you're alone. You've no headphones. It's like a giant meeting with you and your feet. A tall man, unencumbered by any hair on his head, he's dressed in red knee-length shorts and a white long-sleeve top. In a standard race, he says, when the sun rises, you feel great. In the tunnel, you've no reference. It's always night. For some, it becomes a battle to stay awake. 56-year-old Mandy Foister's most valuable tool was a small spray bottle. She's in a fluorescent green top with a sweatband on her wrist. Her hair is tucked into a ponytail. It's bouncing gently just above her shoulders as she moves. When I felt myself falling asleep, I sprayed myself in the face with water. It was absolutely fantastic. Some runners might grab a power nap outside the tunnel and pray it doesn't rain. Others treat sleep as an inconvenience in a race with an already demanding time limit. A rare few don't even afford themselves the luxury of sitting down. But if sleep is optional in the tunnel, hallucinations are all but guaranteed. Runners have seen everything, from a family of abominable snowmen to a massive slug or feeling like being on the edge of a cliff. For Mandy Foister, it was orange blobby monsters that kept floating out of the darkness. I wasn't in a tunnel a lot of the time. I was running through Egyptian tombs or over a suspension bridge with deep ravines. Madwa recalls, on the last day, it got insanely bad. I was seeing stairs. I was walking on a glass floor. I couldn't escape from it. The hallucinations were an order of magnitude stronger than anything I've ever had before. It was mind-blowing. Eating and drinking strategies are equally individual, but given that the runners burn about 20,000 calories during the course of the race, hunger triumphs over health. Dentists and doctors, turn away now. Pizzas, chocolate, cake and flat cola fueled Foister for nigh on 55 hours. And as the saying goes, what goes in must come out. Although most runners visibly wince when they remember the toilet situation. Even if runners can cope with the boredom, the darkness and the sleep deprivation, the toilets and the pounding tarmac, there's the immense physical toll. Of course your legs will hurt, says Madwat. You're running 200 miles. What do you think was going to happen? And the race is low-key, in the extreme. Just a fold-up table outside one end of the tunnel serves as race HQ. There's no shelter or rest area to speak of. They must all share a portable toilet, which, by the end of the weekend, wouldn't look out of place at a music festival. But that's the appeal for many. The no-nonsense attitude. Unadulterated running from one end to the other in a straight line, round a traffic cone and back, over and over and over again. All of which adds up to a notoriously low finish rate. Of the 31 runners who started the inaugural tunnel, only two completed it, and 13 in total in the 3 years it's been in existence. So how exactly do you survive a race that's deliberately designed to break you physically, mentally, and emotionally? Repeatedly running along the same stretch of tarmac throws up a mental challenge rarely found in races of any distance, let alone 200 miles. With 100 laps, there comes 100 opportunities to stop. Even if runners quit mid-lap, they must make their way back to the start line. And a positive mindset is universal. Some would argue essential amongst those who have completed the race. With no scenery, music or conversation, surely it must get boring. And yet, on these runs, you're very often very busy, says Mandy Foister. She staggered over the line 5 minutes inside the time limit in 2021 to become the only female runner to have completed the race. You don't have time to get bored.
12: You're doing maths in your head and you're so focused on keeping going. Foister, meanwhile, does it for the sheep. Having grown particularly fond of the animals during endurance adventures such as running the width of the UK or when she cycled the length of it, she now uses ultramarathons to help raise funds for a sheep sanctuary. When I'm struggling in the tunnel, she says, I'm thinking of the sheep at these tough times. Some people ask me if I have a coach. I say my coach is a sheep called Bella. Foister works at an animal sanctuary and has run the London Marathon dressed as a sheep and even had a fancy dress costume lined up for the tunnel but never got a chance to wear it because she was in such bad shape later in the race. The outfit? A sheep. Dressed up as Darth Vader. Foister says she goes into any event with 1,000% determination to finish it, but her unwavering drive in the tunnel took her to a place she'd never been to before. After 100 miles, my body started to break down, she recalls. At mile 192, I became completely disorientated and started going the wrong way. I thought I was wandering along a quiet country lane. I didn't know who I was, or what I was, or what I was doing. At mile 198, my vision went, says Foister. I couldn't see anything. I crashed into the wall a few times. I had a broken tooth. I felt like I just needed to collapse on the floor. It was the first time that I felt worried about myself physically. I was running blind. I was running into like a white mist. I felt like I was sprinting flat out. I kept running until Karen, the timing lady, caught me in her arms. Foister had finished just inside the time limit.
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1: If we truly are a sporting nation, then we need a section in the census about our sporting interests and affiliations.
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4: BBC World Service, and now Sporting Witness with me, Emily Uchida Finch. Today, I'm taking you back to the 6th of May 1970, to 8,000 metres above sea level. Yuichiro Miura, a 37-year-old Japanese man, has reached the death zone of Mount Everest, an elevation where there isn't enough oxygen to sustain human life for long. But he isn't on the mountain to reach the summit. He's here to complete a challenge no person has done before him.
5: When you are skiing down Everest, it's like a wall of ice, a slope of around 50 degrees, and instead of sliding down, it feels like you are falling.
4: To get here, Yuichiro had to gather a team of 800 Nepalese porters and Sherpas to carry 27 tons of equipment to Everest Base Camp. Alongside the locals, he also assembled a team of around 20 people to assist him from his native Japan. It takes weeks for all the equipment and people to reach base camp, but not everything is smooth sailing. Tragedy strikes early in the expedition. The Khumbu Icefall is a section of the Khumbu Glacier, a river of ice that stretches for around 5 kilometres and lies just above Everest Base Camp. And there is a high risk of avalanches in this area.
5: Six Sherpas who were supporting me suddenly died in the Khumbu Icefall when it collapsed. I almost cancelled the expedition after they died. But instead, I decided I wanted to complete it for them. So I rebuilt the support team and carried on with the challenge I had set for myself.
4: Were you close to the ice fall when it collapsed?
5: I was meant to be with the Sherpas who died, but I wasn't feeling well at that point and decided to stay at base camp. So the Sherpas went ahead, and 3 hours later, the ice fall happened. We could hear the roar of the ice avalanche all the way from base camp, and bits of frozen ice came flying into our camp.
4: Yuichiro began skirting danger and undertaking daring pursuits at a young age. He was inspired by his father, Keizo Miura, who would take his young son skiing around Mount Hakoda, a mountain range in Aomori Prefecture in northern Japan. Keizo worked for Japan's Forestry Bureau, and during the winter months, his job saw him travel long distances by ski around the forests of Aomori.
5: From the time I was in high school and during my university years, skiing had become my life's purpose. I especially enjoyed going fast and skiing in places others wouldn't go, such as in between steep mountain ridges. I was obsessed.

0: with this extreme style of skiing.
1: Not satisfied with the slopes offered by the mountains of Aomori Prefecture, Yuichiro wanted to challenge himself further, and so he set his sights on Mount Fuji. As Japan's tallest mountain, anyone who wishes to ski down faces the problem, the steep terrain. But Yuichiro had a solution.
0: Before Everest, I'd skied straight down from the top of Mount Fuji. On Mount Fuji, I'd used a parachute to brake.
1: After Mount Fuji, Yuichiro began travelling the world to ski down taller and steeper mountains. But a trip to New Zealand would leave a lasting impression on him after he visited the home of Sir Edmund Hillary, the mountaineer who became the first person to summit Mount Everest with Nepalese Sherpa Tenzing Norgay in 1953.
0: I visited Hillary's house in New Zealand, and he showed me photos of Everest and told me stories about his expedition. And I told him that I was going to ski down the mountain he had climbed.
1: How did Edmund Hillary react when you told him this?
0: He told me that to be considered a true pioneer like him, you had to do something other people have refused to do or haven't previously achieved.
1: Yuichiro decided to become the first person to ski down Everest. He plotted a route down from the South Col, a ridge near the summit, a place that is 8,000 metres above sea level and in the death zone, where there isn't enough oxygen for humans to survive for long periods. With a fighter pilot's helmet, oxygen tanks, and a parachute on his back, Yuichiro was ready for his daring ski run. Just after 1 p.m. on the 6th of May 1970, from one of the highest points on Earth, he took off.
0: After 6 seconds, 1, 2, 3, 4, 5, 6, I opened my parachute. At that moment, I believe I was traveling at around 160 kilometers per hour. That was when I opened the parachute. So before that, I was free falling. And at that time, I wasn't even thinking that I would survive. I started thinking about my next life and where my soul might be in 3,000 years or 30,000 years' time. I became more interested in this than what was happening to me at that moment.
1: Yuichiro skied down for just over 2 kilometres in 2 minutes and 20 seconds, doing as wide turns as possible to slow himself down. But even with a parachute, he struggled to control his speed.
0: I crashed into a boulder. But under that boulder, there was some soft snow which was around 30 centimeters deep. This became a cushion and stopped me from falling further.
1: He had come to a stop, just shy of a giant crack in the glacier.
0: My support team of around 3 people saw I had stopped there and they came to help me.
1: Bruised and battered, Yuichiro returned home to a hero's welcome in Japan, and footage filmed of his ski descent was turned into a film, The Man Who Skied Down Everest, which won the Oscar for Best Documentary in 1975. While he continued extreme skiing pursuits, Yuichiro would return to Mount Everest 3 more times, but this time as a climber.
2: The family of Yuichiro Miura await word from an extraordinary expedition. And then it came. Have you arrived? Asked his daughter. We've done it. We've arrived, came the answer down the crackly line. It was the news they'd been hoping to hear. At the age of 80, Mr. Miura had reached the summit of the world's highest mountain, and in doing so entered the record books as the oldest person ever to make the perilous journey.
0: I was able to summit Everest at 70, 75 and 80, thanks to the support of my son Gota and the support of the Sherpas. There isn't a place in the world more wonderful than the top of Everest.
1: What words of inspiration do you have for people who might like to challenge themselves, like what you did on Everest?
0: If you find something that you truly want to do, you have to concentrate on that. It's important to have a dream or something to aim for and to work towards that.
1: That was Yuichiro Miura, ending that edition of Sporting Witness. It was produced by me, Emily Uchida-Finch, and was a Whistledown production for the BBC World Service.

0: history but wanted to keep making history. 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
6: It certainly is. Hello and welcome to Sport Today with me, Delith Lloyd. Great to have your company wherever you're listening around the world. We'll be in Brussels shortly as Belgium take on France in the UEFA Nations League. We'll also reflect on a chastening start for Jurgen Klopp as Germany head coach. And we'll hear from Ballon d'Or nominee Kvitsa Kvaratskhelia. And we'll also look back on the weekend's NFL action, including a first game in Rio de Janeiro.
7: Oh, that's all I heard. I was like, yeah, it's time to go. So shout out to Flock Nation and shout out to Brazil. It was a wonderful atmosphere, like I said.
6: More from Lamar Jackson on the way. But first, it's their issue, not mine. The words of Italy head coach and former Manchester City boss Roberto Mancini after the club were found guilty of breaking the majority of the financial rules they were accused of breaching. Mancini says an alleged double contract during his time as City manager is not his concern. During Mancini's 3.5 years in charge, it's alleged he was paid more by City for his role as a consultant to Abu Dhabi club Al Jazeera than he was getting from his role as City manager. Well, in a press conference ahead of Italy's game against Turkey on Monday, Mancini said Manchester City has not been found guilty and the alleged double contract is not my concern. It's their issue, not mine. It's the latest example of the domino effect these unprecedented charges could have in what some have argued could be a distorted last 10 years of the Premier League. But what will the other Premier League clubs be thinking? Here's football financial expert Kieran Maguire.
8: I think the ramifications will be significant. I guess it's very much a two-stage process because if we recall, Chelsea were found guilty of a significant number of charges by both the Premier League and the Football Association. Their sanction was a fine, and that fine was something that the club was happy to absorb. I would imagine if Manchester City have been found guilty, and we're still waiting a confirmation of that, then they would be delighted if they're just given a fine. But I expect that other clubs and most commentators would anticipate some form of points deduction, if not worse. And then we move into another phase because we've recently seen with Everton being fined £35 million by a claim from Burnley, there could be a long series of litigation from clubs who feel that they have been disadvantaged during the period when Manchester City were in breach of the rules.
6: Kieran Maguire there. Well, there's more on that story on the BBC Sport website. We're in the middle of an extended international break and the UEFA Nations League continues apace. France travel to Belgium later on Monday as they look to make it 2 wins from 2. Les Bleus were 1-0 winners away to Turkey on Friday. Belgium, though, are also 100% from this Nations League campaign after a 2-0 win in Italy on Friday. Let's bring in French broadcaster Loïc Tanzi. We're just one game, of course, into Zinedine Zidane's reign as head coach. How did Friday's win go down in France?
9: Everybody last week were very exciting about the game to see what's going to happen and what Zidane is going to change in the team. And I have to say, after the game, everybody was a bit disappointed because we were expecting so much things about Zidane. And it's like just after one game, everybody is like disappointed. Yesterday, he said during the press conference that he needs time to bring new things into the team, and we have to be a bit patient about it. So we're going to see tonight because Belgium is a much better team than Turkey. And tonight, for me, is the first big test of that Zidane team.
6: The expectations must be so huge, but with the excitement of a new head coach, obviously brings so much hope, doesn't it? Have you seen any signs or heard of anything in terms of how he may change things going forward?
9: The major change he did last week was with Kylian Mbappe, because Mbappe is playing as a striker, number 9, in Madrid. He played like this with France since 3 years, and he decided to put it as a winger, as a left winger, to put Ousmane Dembele as a number 9. So it's a massive change for the national team and for captain, because when you decide to change something with your best player, it's something amazing and really, really big for the national team. It didn't work really well last Friday, and Mbappe is not here, so we're going to see tonight. He told us that he wants to see all the players and he needs time with the four games in the Nations League now to see all the players. And then maybe with the games in November, we're going to see much more than what he wants to do in the future.
6: And of course, it's a very youthful squad, the France squad. Many players won't remember perhaps Zinedine Zidane playing at his peak, but they'll be familiar, Loic, won't they, with his legacy and with how much of an icon he was as a player.
9: Yeah, it's funny because almost all the players, they didn't see him playing real because they're just too young to see him in the pitch. But they saw the videos. They of course saw everything when he won the World Cup with France. He won the Euro. He won the Champions League with Madrid. And he's still playing. When you see training with France, for example, Zidane is still playing with the players. So they are like amazed to see. Okay. Zidane is playing with us. It's amazing. But at the end, he's the coach now. So he has to be treated as the coach. And we need to see what he's going to do as a coach. So that's the main difficult things for him as well, because he has to put away that he is like the biggest star we have had in the French football history to try to do something with the national team now.
6: Exactly, and I mentioned expectation as well, and we'll, with that, of course, will come hopes and dreams of doing well in this UEFA Nations League. One win from win, one already. Clearly, he's going to want to maintain that, but France in Brussels, as are you, Loic, face a Belgium team who have also been taken over by a former player of theirs, Mark van Bommel. They're certainly under a new era as well. So it's going to be interesting to see how it all unfolds on the pitch, bearing in mind both teams tonight are going through similar things.
9: Yeah, this new era as well for Belgium. So, yeah, it's going to be interesting. But I think Zidane, for him, the most important things now is not the result. Even if France is losing tonight, he's not going to say that it's something really important, because what he wants to do is trying to create the group he wants to create for the next years, to put that group and to bring that group into the Euro and to try to win the Euro. The Euro is the next major objective and goal for the national team. So I think the Nations League now is just to try to bring something new, trying to build the group and the spirit of the team to see how it's going to work in the next game. So this is what we're going to see tonight, and what we're going to look tonight, more than the result, is the way the team is going to play.
6: Yeah, and that match between Belgium and France is kicking off in 5 minutes' time. Thank you, Loic Tanzi, there. Also in Nations League Group 1 in the A division on Monday, Turkey host Italy in Bursa. One game already finished, though, is Georgia against Ukraine. That finished goalless. Let's, though, hear from Georgia captain Kvitcher Kvaratskhelia. Now, the Paris Saint-Germain winger and two-time Champions League winner is a Ballon d'Or nominee. So what would it mean to him to win football's most prestigious individual prize? French broadcaster Julien Laurent sat down with Kvaratskhelia before this week's international break to talk about his upbringing, the impact of his father and moving to Napoli and PSG. So how did it all begin, and what was it like growing up in Tbilisi?
10: What can I say? Only it was like about football, I think, everything. Like everybody, when we go out, like after when we done our lessons, we just go to the field and play all the day.
11: So it was school, and after school,
10: yeah,
11: football.
10: Yes, even sometimes we miss classes. And sometimes even in the school, like we were telling some people, like, you want to play football against us? And yes, if they say yes, we just miss classes and go to play 5 against 5.
11: So football was already the most important thing in your life, like the center of your life, really, from a young age?
10: Yeah, actually, not only for me. I think in Georgia, totally, okay, for the kids, like, football is really the thing that they love the most. And at the time, I think for every kid, the football was like dream to play.
11: So that was with your friends and, you know, school and around school. What was the first time you went actually to a proper club? And what was, do you remember the first, like, yeah, your shirt on, training, having a coach?
10: Yes, I remember exactly, because I was only playing in the streets with my friends, and my father was a player, and like they told him to, maybe it will be good to go now to train with some team. And it was like really, really small team. And after that, I moved to another academy.
11: Yeah.
10: And after to another academy.
11: And then like,
10: yeah, I think it was when I was 12, I already signed my first contract.
11: Okay. So your dad was a pro. How was that like? Was he like an idol for you? Was he a mentor? Was he a bit of a coach? Was he a bit of everything?
10: Yeah, in the start, he was my idol because I didn't have, like, the time. It was not like YouTube, too. No. You can search your father and watch. And I remember my mom had, I don't know how they call, like, DVD.
11: Yeah.
10: You can put the tape, thing, yeah. Yeah, tape, and you can watch. And always I was watching my father's videos, and I was in a shock, like, wow. And every time when I speak with my friends and they ask me, like, who is for you the best player, I say my father. He was for me better than Messi, Ronaldo, everybody, you know. And after a little bit of time, I realized how far this guy is. But yeah, actually, my father was really, really, really good player. And I was proud, yeah, very much.
11: And then did he start coaching you as well a bit or giving you advice?
10: Like, after the game, he never speak with me to say some mistakes.
11: Yeah.
10: Because they wanted me to, like, learn from the mistakes. And never we were speaking about mistakes. He was telling me that I can do something better, only this, and to eat good, positive, sleep good, yeah, and positive things, yeah, only.
11: You're one of the best dribblers in the world now, one of the best wingers in the world. Was that always your position, and was that pace and the dribbling always part of your game?
10: In one game, I was right back really? In Dinamo Tbilisi, yeah, Academy. And I take the ball, and I think I dribble like six players. And I was like one against one to the goalkeeper, and I miss. And it was like, after that, my coach told me, you will play winger. And after that, I was winger all the time.
11: So you never wanted to play another position, that left wing especially, to come inside?
10: Yeah, I think all the time I was all right or left winger, okay, all the time. And maybe sometimes I was playing like in the midfield, like number 10 and like that. But I think totally I was left winger everywhere.
11: I guess there would be two key moments in your career, maybe the move to Napoli and then the move obviously here to Paris. Would you agree with that?
10: I was always wanted to play in Europe to perform in the highest level, because it's really good when you see how you can, like, what you can achieve. And when I was playing in Russia, I my dream was to play in Europe in a big team. And when I moved to the Napoli, it was like really key moment for me. And I told myself, like now you have chance to show everybody that you deserve this. Yeah. And of course, after moving to PSG, it was another step to the forward, because PSG is one of the best team in football history. So when they told me the project, the way they were watching me, I say to my agent, to my father, like, don't even speak with other team. I just moving there. I knew that I can be successful in this team.
11: Tell me what Luis Enrique has done for you as a player and for your career since you've been working with him.
10: I think I learn many things. Maybe with this knowledge, I can be coach even now, because to be with him, it's like every day you learn something. Every day, mentally, physically, psychologically, you are like another person, because he gives you lessons every time. With this coach, I think you just have to listen and do things what he's telling you, and just give 100% on the pitch.
11: When you think about your journey from Tbilisi here to PSG, to the Champions League, to being a Ballon d'Or contender, what do you think about when you look back at it?
10: I think it was impossible for me to even be like, to play in national team in Georgia. It was like very far for me. And I think every kid is the same in the start, but when you start working and step by step, when you see things, everything seems like clear. You can do, you can achieve it.
11: What would it mean for you personally if you win the Ballon d'Or, and for Georgian football as well as a whole?
10: I think for the big nations football, it's really difficult to understand what it would mean for the small country, because it's like something that it's very far. It's like impossible. But I'm really proud that I'm one of the contenders, and to be with these extraordinary players, it's a pleasure. And of course, I will be the happiest guy, because I want to make my family, my country proud.
6: Such a great interview with Kvitsa-Kvaratskhelia there of PSG and Georgia, talking to Julien Laurent. The Ballon d'Or awards, by the way, take place on Monday, the 26th of October. Kvaratskhelia, one of 30 nominees for the men's top prize. Now, staying with football, because let's reflect on Jurgen Klopp's return to football management. The former Liverpool boss, who's now in charge of Germany, is still awaiting his first win. Germany followed up Thursday's 1-1 draw away to the Netherlands in the Nations League with a 1-0 defeat at home to Greece on Sunday. It's the first time in Germany's history that they've lost to Greece. That result, by the way, means Greece returned to the top of Nations League A Group 2, having beaten Serbia on Thursday, and it means they're well positioned to reach the quarterfinals. Well, let's speak to German football journalist and broadcaster Konstantin Eck. Now, hi there, Konstantin, how are you?
12: Hi, Delef. Doing well, despite yesterday's results.
6: Despite Sunday's results. I mean, fair to say, it's been a humbling start, hasn't it, for Jurgen Klopp? What's been the reaction to these two games in Germany?
12: First of all, a couple of German journalists were going through the history books and realized that it was the worst start for any German national team head coach ever. Because others had at least through the first two games, Jurgen Klopp only 2-1 and then lost to Greece. It was a sombering moment yesterday because the expectations were sky high when Jurgen Klopp was appointed in July because of who he is, of what he has achieved in his career, especially with Dortmund and Liverpool over the course of 16 years. And now seeing that not all of a sudden, sheer magic, he can turn the team around, was a sombering monument, and there were actually fans, at least a small portion of fans, booing the German players at the end in Augsburg.
6: That is quite interesting to hear that. I mean, I think it's been 2.5 years, hasn't it, since Klopp was on the touchline for Liverpool. He left the club in May 2024. So that's quite a long time to be away from managing a team. Do you think that showed?
12: I don't believe so. I mean, of course, you can always ask if someone has lodged his Midas touch, basically. I don't think so. But what Jurgen Klopp has done so far for this international break is to select 44 players, essentially forming two separate squads. So now this week we will see the B squad, basically, with also a couple of key players like Alexander Pavlovic of Bayern Munich and Lennart Kahl of Bayern Munich. So there was a built-in excuse to an extent, meaning that we haven't seen the best possible lineup. And also, at the same time, while testing new players, some who have never played for the Germany team before, the Jurgen Klopp also tries to rehearse a new tactical system. He wants to do it all at once, and that's almost impossible to do.
6: Yeah, I mean, Klopp said after the Greece result on Sunday that the result is not cool, but it is absolutely part of the process. You mentioned some of the booing, though. How much understanding is there then that rebuilding naturally will take time?
12: There is some understanding.

0: ending for the fact that you have to rebuild, that you have to experiment to an extent, that you have to try out new players, inexperienced players. Some of them played in the second tier of Germany only a year ago. So, I mean, there is a process that takes time. But then again, there is just a natural expectation in Germany that playing against Greece or now on Thursday against Serbia, especially at home, you should beat these teams, regardless of how strong Greece have become, especially with a couple of players in the Premier League now and in the Bundesliga. Still, there is a natural expectation. So it's hard for Klopp, I think. I mean, he wants to lower the expectations, but they will always remain. And the euphoria, the hype was so huge when he was appointed because of who he is and because of how charismatic also he is.
1: Constantine, I was just talking to French broadcaster Loic Tanzi a few moments before speaking to you. He told me that Zinedine Zidane's target as the new head coach of France will be in guiding them to Euro glory in 2028. But I mean, presumably that will be the short-term aim for Germany, will it not? I mean, there'll be so many countries that will be targeting Euro 2028. Is that a realistic target? Will that be what the German Football Association will want Klopp to do?
0: I think the major difference is that France were quite close in recent international tournaments, right? Mm. I mean, they even won some of them. And recently at the World Cup, they were much, much closer to a final than Germany, who were exited at the round of 32, if you remember. So I believe with Klopp signing a contract, the real aim is the World Cup in 2030, then having a team ready that can be in title contention once again. That the Euros in 2028, although I mean it will be played in Britain and there's a natural rivalry between Germany and England, still I think it will be too soon, especially for the process that has been now set in place.
1: And just briefly, you mentioned that there is in effect two squads, 44 players, but Germany have another game, Serbia on Thursday in Munich. I mean, that's a huge game though, isn't it? Particularly if they're going to want to keep alive their hopes of making the Nations League finals.
0: In particular with the Oktoberfest right now going on in Munich. I mean, the atmosphere in Munich is great, of course, because a lot of people are partying there. But the B squad that's now joining the team and joining Jürgen Klopp is, in my opinion, a weaker one. I mean, there are still Florian Wirtz, Leonard Karl, and a few others, but there are also a fair amount of unproven players that now facing Serbia at home and then traveling to Greece on Sunday in Thessaloniki and facing the team that just beat Germany.
1: German broadcaster Constantin Eckner always likes a good party in Munich as well. In other sports news this Monday, in golf, last year's beaten Ryder Cup captain Keegan Bradley has spoken of the relief to see the USA team mount a comeback to win the President's Cup at Medina. The USA fought back in the singles to beat the international team 17-13 in Illinois. Bradley was part of the American team famously beaten by Europe at Medina in 2012. He was a captain's assistant this time.
2: I really care for everybody in this room. Last year was a tough year for, you know, what happened at the Ryder Cup, but to be able to come here and, you know, experience this day, we experienced a really horrible moment on that 14th green in 2012. And today we got to experience one of the happiest moments of my golf career.
1: Finally, to NFL and another jam-packed Sunday. One of the highlights of the weekend saw the Ravens and Cowboys put on an entertaining show in front of over 70,000 during the NFL's third game in Brazil and the first in the city of Rio de Janeiro. Lamar Jackson, Baltimore Ravens quarterback, praised the atmosphere.
3: It was a wonderful atmosphere. Shout out to Flock Nation. It was so crazy to hear our fans in the stadium. Dallas had a lot of fans, but I heard our fans like crazy. The national anthem was going on. That's all I heard. I was like, yeah, it's time to go. So shout out to Flock Nation and shout out to Brazil. It was a wonderful atmosphere, like I said.
1: I love that enthusiasm from Lamar Jackson. Well, NFL journalist Anthony Wooten joins us to unpack the NFL action over the weekend. Anthony, we know the NFL has twice been to Brazil before in Sao Paulo, but for the NFL to host a match inside the famous Maracanã, and then the Baltimore Ravens and the Dallas Cowboys certainly lived up to the hype, didn't they? Befitting of that arena.
4: Absolutely, yeah. It was perhaps the NFL show of the weekend. You know, when you think about it, it's a stadium. It's marveled at the likes of Pelé, Ronaldo, Kaká, Neymar. And Neymar was there at the match itself yesterday. But, you know, it was a fitting way as well, I think, for the game to end. It was a walk-off field goal kick with the Brazilian crowd screaming the "Sue" as the kicker for the Baltimore Ravens put it through the sticks. A walk-off, time expired, and the Ravens grabbing the win. It was absolutely sensational and fantastic scenes all the way through the game. You know, there are lots of questions and suggestions that the game might not go ahead because of the state of the field. But you know what? The field was fine. And after the game as well, the head coach for the Dallas Cowboys, he refused to blame the conditions of the

0: It was absolutely fine, referring to it as a soccer pitch. So thankfully, no issues with the field whatsoever. It didn't impact the game, and what a treat those fans were given.
1: Oh, without doubt. Great to hear Neymar was there as well. I think Ricky Martin as well sang during the halftime show. Let's move on to the Denver Broncos and the LA Rams. We know those two are both going to want to be Super Bowl contenders, Anthony. And they both showed their credentials in Denver. What a finish to the game as well.
0: Absolutely sensational stuff again. Yeah, the Broncos winning 30-26. Another comeback. Their head coach Sean Payton afterwards said they've got to stop winning like that. But, you know, a win's a win, but they're leaving it late. But Matthew Stafford, the reigning MVP of the league, he threw an interception that was run for a touchdown, also known as a pick six. Talanoa Hufanga, the defender for the Broncos, grabbed it, said thank you very much, ran it for the score. Matthew Stafford now in NFL history has thrown the most pick sixes ever, 33. That was his 33rd. Wow. And that was the second one that Talanoa Hufanga has returned for Matthew Stafford in his career for a touchdown.
1: Gosh, it's all happening. We're only 3 weeks in, aren't we? We've got to talk Washington Commanders as well. A shock win over the current champion Seattle Seahawks. And of course, without their regular quarterback, Jaden Daniels, no less.
0: Yeah, Jaden Daniels, we saw his horrific elbow injury last week, but the Washington Commanders at home, 33-31, lots of high-scoring games, really close games this weekend in the NFL. And Marcus Mariota, who is a former high draft pick himself, he threw three touchdown passes, no interceptions, but Sam Darnold, the quarterback for the Seattle Seahawks, the reigning Super Bowl champions, who went on the road. So they went cross-country, and essentially for them, it was a 10 o'clock in the morning kickoff out on the East Coast. So sometimes that does impact those teams. They've got a long way to go. When you think about Seattle's right up there in the Pacific Northwest, and they've got to go east to DC. Well, it's in Maryland where they're playing out in Washington. So that does have an impact. And that's something that you have to bear in mind when you see these West Coast teams heading out east, especially if they leave their trip late, like the LA Rams did going down to Australia the other week.
1: Such a good point that, Anthony. Just briefly, because we're running out of time. I know Philly Eagles play a little bit later on Monday away to Chicago Bears. Are they on for 3 from 3, do you think?
0: Yeah, I think so. The 2-0. The Chicago Bears are without their star quarterback, Caleb Williams, and they could be without their backup. So it might be a third string quarterback coming up against a very good Philadelphia Eagles defense. And you look at the defense of the Chicago Bears, and I think Saquon Barkley could have a good game.
1: He may well do. NFL journalist Anthony Wooten, thank you as ever. Just to give you an update on the Nations League, Italy are 1-0 up in Turkey. Alessandro Bastoni putting Roberto Mancini's side ahead. We've come full circle on sport today. Thanks for listening as ever. Goodbye for now.
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0: ABC News. Hello, I'm Simon Lauder. The Reserve Bank is tipped to raise interest rates to the highest level in 15 years when its board meets today. Nick Parmeter reports.
1: After six board meetings and three rate hikes so far this year, the official cash rate is sitting at 4.35%. And if both financial markets and economists are right in predicting another quarter of a percentage rise today, it'll take that to 4.6%. As the federal government continues trying to curb inflation, Treasurer Jim Chalmers has pushed back on suggestions the government could do more to help households, instead directing blame to

0: towards global economic pressures and war in the Middle East. However, the silver lining for mortgage borrowers is that three out of Australia's four major banks are expecting the RBA to be done with rate hikes after today.
1: The OpenAI hack has hardened the federal government's resolve to mandate strict reporting rules for artificial intelligence companies. Claire Armstrong reports from Parliament House.
2: Australia was left in the dark for months before OpenAI notified the government of the Medicare statistics breach, with Labor now considering tough notification requirements for rogue AI incidents. The ABC understands this will include making tech companies immediately alert both the impacted organisation as well as Australia's cybersecurity agency. But Monash University researcher Dr. Chetan Arora says mandated reporting can only go so far.
3: What we also need to build is our own defence systems.
2: He recommends stronger cybersecurity for all public-facing government websites.
1: Residents campaigning against data centres on Sydney's Lower North Shore say they've been buoyed by a developer's decision to withdraw its plan for a local centre. Goodman Group has confirmed it will no longer proceed with a $1.2 billion data centre it had proposed for Lane Cove West, called Project Mars. The development faced fierce local opposition and the company says it's shelved it after hearing from the community and in response to changes in regulation. Lane Cove West resident Charlotte Moore says she hopes other data centre developers also reconsider plans for the area.
4: It has been stressful, so we're just so thrilled that this has been withdrawn and hopefully it sends a message to the other data centres that were planning to also build on that business park, that there is a place for data centres but not so close to residential homes, so they can jog on.
1: The Greens are searching for a new leader after the resignation of Larissa Waters just over a year into the job. Here's political reporter Nicole Asher.
5: A new Greens leader is expected to be announced within days after Larissa Waters revealed last night she's stepping down from the leadership to focus on her health. The Queensland Senator revealed she's been suffering from chronic kidney disease, saying her health has declined significantly in recent months. She'll remain as a senator but will take a period of medical leave. Senator Waters told her colleagues of her decision last night, shortly before she made the news public. The Greens party room will meet later this week to discuss her replacement, with an announcement expected in a matter of days.
1: UK police have granted bail to the five men accused of attempting to carry out a terror plot on a UK airbase. Here's Europe correspondent Elias Kluwer.
6: Counter-terror police in the UK say five British nationals, all aged in their 20s, have been released on bail after being arrested on suspicion of being involved in an alleged terror plot, which was foiled after a local farmer spotted them near an airbase in southwest England. Authorities are investigating whether the men were acting for a foreign government. The airbase is occasionally used by the United States Air Force to deploy long-range bombers into Iran. Tehran has denied any involvement and say claims the country is linked to the incident are malicious fabrications. Elias Kluwer, ABC News, London.
1: Israel's Prime Minister has sparked controversy after reportedly taking a secret four-hour trip to meet with Emirati leaders, asking them to deny they'd warned him of the October 7 Hamas attack. Middle East correspondent Caitlin Kelly reports.
7: This weekend, Benjamin Netanyahu flew to Abu Dhabi and asked UAE leader Mohammed bin Zayed to deny warning him of the October 7th Hamas attacks, according to sources. It follows a report by Israeli outlet Haaretz that this warning was given to Netanyahu and never passed to Israeli intelligence, a claim he denies. The Wall Street Journal and The Atlantic reported Egyptian officials also warned Netanyahu before the attack, as the lead-up to October 7th becomes increasingly an election issue, with Israelis due at the polls in just a month. Caitlin Kelly, ABC News, Jerusalem.
1: The president of the UAE has now confirmed a visit by the Israeli prime minister over the weekend.
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1: Hello and welcome to Stumped, your intercontinental hit of news, features and debate from the quirky world of cricket. I'm Alison Mitchell in London, and the cricket season here is starting to draw to a close. Another trophy's been decided. Middlesex ended a 36-year wait for a List A trophy, winning the One Day Cup. And the rest of the season is drawing to a close, as I said. The England season carries on, though, but they are dominating Sri Lanka in white ball cricket at the moment.
2: Jim Maxwell for the ABC in Sydney. Well, cricket's just begun here. The domestic one-day competition has started. And, Cho, I don't think there's any ground in India that could have seen 35 sixes hit in one match. It's amazing. 370 apiece. We had two games in a row like that. So they should go to the Allen Border Field and play Big Bash or the other competition. Yes, why not? Just play it.
3: Well, with some of the grounds in India, you could probably hit 40. The boundaries are getting closer and closer. I'm Charu Sharma for Akashvani, in a place where people normally come to holiday in Goa, but I'm here for a very special event, helping some friends out. It's a mixture of mental and physical activity called Crisscross, or smart sports competition. We'll see how it goes over the next 3 days. But by the way, India avoided by just 2 runs, something that will ripple across the world endlessly in their 5-over shootout against Japan. So, boy, that was narrow.
1: Very narrow escape for India. Well, coming up on Stumped, we ask if former India fast bowler Zahir Khan is the right fit for Chennai Super Kings because he's been named as their new head coach. But first, from one fast bowler to another, after England speedster Mark Wood announced his retirement from international cricket this week, he's one of the fastest bowlers to ever play for England, but has been blighted by injuries throughout his career. And his Ashes series last year down under ended after bowling just 11 overs. That was off the back of him being out for 15 months with an elbow injury, followed by knee surgery. So he hasn't played for England since, but he has said he hopes to carry on playing cricket in some form. And despite all that, he is a 2-time World Cup winner and he took the Ashes winning wicket in 2015. So plenty to be proud of in his career, Jim. He has just had to battle so many injuries throughout, hasn't he? Where do you rank him in terms of his bowling and what he brought to the game? And is it kind of a case of what might have been had his body not been letting him down?
2: Yes, it's a tough game being a fast bowler, and you've got to be fit, lucky, a number of things to survive and have some resilience, which he struggled to do. But I think the delivery that's doing the rounds in this valedictory moment for Mark Wood is the Khawaja ball at Leeds from 2023, when Khawaja's stumps got a little upset because he was a fraction late on a very fast Yorker. So that's a sort of signature ball for Mark Wood, who at his best was a lethal bowler. But oh, it's such a tough game trying to keep it up over the course of a few days with all the injuries that he's managed to have.
1: Gosh, when you think about what he's gone through, 2 knee operations, 2 elbow operations, 3 ankle operations, that's without the shoulder jabs, the stress fractures. I think he said he's torn his side like 4 times and he reckons about 60 to 80 jabs in his ankle. So, you know, you really do feel for him, and particularly when he says, you know, the England dream has slowly been ground out of me over the last year. You know, he would be desperate to still be playing for England. So feel for him massively on that front. And, you know, genuine quick bowlers, as you say, Jim, can be hard to find these days. I mean, England are blessed with the fact that they, you know, do have Jofra Archer still in their ranks. But, yeah, his pace, just such a quality and impressive in what he was able to do and how he was able to do it.
2: Certainly was. And it's going to be difficult for any team, particularly England at the moment, to find someone like that who can replace him, because as good as the bowling is that's there at the moment, they haven't got anyone like Mark Wood who can knock the top off the innings, 3 wickets in an over, that sort of stuff. Every team wants to have that kind of strike bowler. So we'll have to enjoy him in the commentary box.
1: I believe we will as well. Charu, more on that in a sec. But, you know, do you think fast bowlers are struggling more now than they did in years gone by? You know, volume of cricket? Or, you know, is this not really a new thing?
3: Alison, I've had plenty of faster bowlers in at least India and I suppose other parts of the world where they do claim that in the past they used to play just as much because they used to play a lot of domestic cricket, which is pretty unforgiving and it goes on for very long. But I have no doubt that it is the intensity of the game that is rising with time, which could be a bit of a culprit. I mean, there are many other things, of course. Your own DNA, the way the bodies are structured, some are just more injury-prone than others, and yet they don't change course. I mean, there are so many bowlers who start off as faster bowlers, realize that maybe it's not their calling, and then turn into spinners or whatever else, or even batters. We've heard plenty of those cases. But in Mark Wood's case, just like, say, Jasprit Bumrah now, and many others around the world, they're just a little more injury prone because they try and bowl so fast. And we know it's a torturous thing. It's not easy at all. I feel for all the fast bowlers trying to be myself. I'm so badly battered. But it also is perhaps, and this is just, you know, one of those theories of mine, that it's the intensity of the fielding and catching expected, particularly in white ball, transferring now to red ball cricket as well, that's a major culprit. Because I'm not suggesting that in the past they were allowed to get away with not being particularly active on the field at fine leg and third man. But now, even the fast bowlers are diving and sliding and tumbling everywhere and picking up injuries, which are not easy to heal. And then they've got to come back and, you know, bowl very quickly. So, yeah, I think it's just the variety of the game, the changing formats, the expectation of being super athletic, not just while bowling, of course, which may be adding to the list of injuries of faster bowlers particularly.
1: Yeah, and yeah, some they might have compromised on their pace in order to, you know, lessen the impact on their body and the likelihood of injury. Yet Mark Wood was someone that, you know, never wanted to compromise on his pace, did he?
3: Well, that was obviously his being. He wanted to be the fastest around the world, or certainly in England, which he probably was. But bowling fast is fabulous in terms of optics and heroism, but unless you have control, and I can think of, say, a Dale Steyn who would bowl at 145 consistently and have great control, which is the key. And if you want to be an out-and-out fast bowler, I suppose you have to be prepared for the fact that it's likely to be a short career.
1: And Mark Wood was someone who actually, he lengthened his run-up to try and reduce the strain on his body so that he could still bowl fast.
3: And Alison, I do have to ask you, because from the England standpoint, how much will England miss an out-and-out fast bowler? I'm sure you've got plenty others. There's always this question when one outstanding bowler retires, goes away from the game, who next? I do think that, especially in English conditions, you've probably got a half dozen waiting, or no?
1: Well, I mean, the fact that, you know, I mentioned Jofra Archer already, he is there, and I think England will be, you know, massively buoyed, and all England fans have been, about the number of matches in the cricket that he's strung together this season, because, of course, Archer has had different injury problems as well, or being, you know, rested in and out as well. Workload management, you know, I'm sure will continue to be a thing, but he's played, you know, a lot of cricket over the course of this summer season. But then you've got sort of Josh Tung coming through, who's got pace. I'll tell you who is pacey, is Sonny Baker. You know, he's still quite, he's raw. He's only just at the start of his international career. But, you know, there are players there. I mean, one thing about Mark Wood, though, where I think he will be missed would be, you know, his presence in the dressing room when he was there. He brought so much on top of his fast bowling because he's just such an amazing personality and humour. And Jim sort of already referenced, you know, his work in the media. And you know, you see that coming out of him. But I don't know whether you recall at the start of his international career, the imaginary horse that he had in the outfield. He would sort of like jig around almost like a scene out of Monty Python. He'd gallop this imaginary horse. I think the horse was put out to grass quite a long time ago. But you know, he's famously never drunk a drop of alcohol. His celebrations, I think he celebrated, was it the World Cup with a glass of milk? You know, his COVID videos, if you can go back and search for Mark Wood dancing, Mark Wood swimming in the bath with goggles on, just a great personality. So he will certainly be missed, you know, for that in a you know, England dressing room, certainly, however much domestic cricket he's today able to play. But yeah, Jim mentioned that spell he bowled at Headingley in the Ashes in 2023. You know, he hadn't bowled in a home test match for 2 years at that point.
2: Yeah.
1: He did hurtle in like the wind, didn't he? 90 miles per hour plus every delivery. I think he hit 96.5 at one point in that spell. And as well as knocking out Khawaja's off stump, He clattered Carey on the helmet and took that fifer, I think 7 wickets in all in the match, and just one of the great, memorable Ashes spells of bowling. You know, so how much other cricket will he be able to play if he's talking about wanting to play domestically? Do you think the franchise leagues, you know, would be interested in having Mark Wood bowl 4 overs at 90 miles an hour?
2: Well, if you can, you tend to think his bowling is going to be more spasmodic, occasional now than before. And it's fascinating to look at a bowler like that. He's kind of freakish, but he's vulnerable. And that's why, I'm sorry to say this, the more it goes, the more you look at Mitchell Starc and you think he's Superman. 445 test wickets. And thank goodness he said bye-bye one-day cricket, even though he's playing these warm-up games with the white ball in South Africa. Basically, he's a test cricketer and he knows that's how you survive. And he's looked after his body.
1: I'm Alison Mitchell and you're listening to Stumped on the BBC World Service. If you've missed anything from the show, you can download and subscribe to the podcast via your usual podcast provider. And you can watch us on YouTube by going to the BBC World Service YouTube channel. On last week's show, former South Africa captain Dean Elgar told us why he's decided the time is right to retire from all forms of cricket at the end of the county championship season.
4: I'm 40 next year, so I've been around the cricketing circles for quite a long time now. It is the end of a pretty long career, I would say. And it's just physically and mentally being away from home now. Home looks very different for me now with my twins and my son and daughter. Yeah, just being away from them is obviously quite tough, and I'm just a little bit over it. I'm just over cricket now, and it's time for me to go and play for another team now, and that's obviously my family.
0: From the BBC World Service. This is Stumped on ABC and Akashvani.
1: Next on Stumped, former India fast bowler and World Cup winner Zahir Khan has said it's an honour to be part of one of the most successful teams in the history of the IPL. That's after he was named as the new head coach of Chennai Super Kings for the 2027 season. Now he succeeds Stephen Fleming, who is now the England Test coach. Fleming had been in charge for 16 years and winning 5 IPL titles along the way. So it's a one-year deal for Zahir. He's expected to pick up duties ahead of the IPL retention window. Chari, do you think he is the right choice to take over at CSK?
3: Well, it's kind of a bit out of the blue, really. I think Hemang Badani, and both are good friends, was probably the front runner. And all of a sudden, of course, they called Zach and said, will you accept? And he did. I do think it's a sort of a let's see how it goes kind of relationship right now, because why would you not offer him a longer contract? He has been in the coaching setup for other teams. Of course, he's won, you know, everything from World Cups to IPL titles. So there's absolutely no doubt about his ability, cricketing ability, a bit like, say, Ashish Nehra. He's also very smart around the ground, knows the game very well. Perhaps it was a question of getting somebody homegrown for CSK. I wonder how well thought this whole coaching appointment is, rather than, gosh, I think we're reaching, you know, a certain time where we must have a coach now because the retentions are coming up in a couple of months. And then, of course, the big the mini auction, which, by the way, is in Goa, where I'm right now. It's a bit of a jump for him, I must confess, all of a sudden to look after an IPL team solo as a head coach. It's a big thing. And I hope he doesn't wilt under that responsibility, because there could be many other pulls and pushes and pressures in franchise cricket. I feel happy for him, but I'm sorry, I'll have to sit this one on the fence. But I don't really know whether he's going to lead the coaching staff at the CSK. How well?
1: And what about the reaction of the CSK fans? Are you sensing that they're sharing your sort of let's wait and see? You know, love him as a World Cup winner and a fast bowler, but doesn't quite have the head coach experience.
3: I think the CSK fans are all about only one man. MS Dhoni, if he's hanging around somewhere in some kind of yellow, they'll be happy, because that's how it's been for all these years. The most important equation really is going to be between Zahir and what MS Dhoni is going to be doing at CSK. Well, there are a lot of people who may still be hoping he'll play, but I'm sure there's a slightly bigger number now hoping that maybe he doesn't and he just sits there as a mentor and whatever else. So the equation between Zach and MSD, well, Zach, of course, is the senior cricketer, which certainly helps. That's going to be the key. The fans will just be happy to see Enders Tony hanging around and waving a bit.
1: Jim, what for you makes it a good franchise coach? Because, you know, they don't have very long with their players, do they?
2: Success in having, you know, a good atmosphere in the dressing room. But

0: It all comes back to more ticks than crosses, as it were. I sense this is a bit of an interregnum, isn't it, for CSK? I mean, what's Daney's position? Is he just waiting to see what happens next before he puts his hand up for this job?
1: He would have
0: Where's
1: been
0: he going?
1: consulted heavily, Cherry, wouldn't he, on this decision?
2: Yes, he'd be consulted heavily on every decision, including do you want to go in and bat? Do you want to go ball, keep anything you want, sir? My good sir. But I think his primary role now is that of a shareholder, which has been in some question in the past with people claiming that he wanted a much bigger share of CSK, which is untrue. He does have a small share, which is big enough anyway. But no, really as a mentoring role, just to be there in the dugout. It's more of a, if I may say so, a marketing optics role. CSK is never going to let him go, and he's not going to play for any other franchise anyway. So it's going to be visibility and mentoring. But the latter is the difficult part because you don't want to step on the toes of the head coach or any of the support staff. So this whole mentor role is one of the biggest question marks in my mind anyway. What does a mentor do? They sit around, open the laptop and have a cup of tea? What? But they can't let Dhoni go for obvious marketing reasons.
1: They are big boots to fill, Jim, aren't they, when you're stepping in behind Stephen Fleming, albeit, of course, last season, was not good, finishing in eighth. But, when you're coming in behind someone who has been there for so long, and, those five IPL titles mean so much to the fans, there will be a degree of expectation for any new coach who steps in, 1 year deal or longer.
0: Well, he's essentially unproven as a coach. So he's treading water potentially to start with if they don't pull together and produce the results that the management, if I can use that word, want. And that's why I would have thought Daney, I might say captain coach and sole selector, but I think he's going to have a lot to do with whatever happens from here on, the more so if CSK don't get the results that they expect to get with the playing staff they've got. So, yeah, as I say, it strikes me as it's just an interregnum. Give Daney a little bit of a spell to have a look at things and work it all out and bring him in next year. I mean, one-year contract, bit of a joke. I hope he's getting well paid.
1: I wonder whether this will become a trend across teams where maybe the head coach's role does not go to sort of the biggest, most star name head coach, if you like, but they take these mentoring roles. I mean, almost thinking of Kevin Peterson in the England dressing room at the moment. Like, he has absolutely nothing to lose by being in that mentor role. He can be there in the dressing room. He can be a bit active in the nets. There's some videos going around of him, almost sort of actively coaching the players in the net. So it's a bit more of a than a sort of sit back and let players come to him and have a bit of a chat role. He's being proactive about coaching them. But then he has zero responsibility in terms of, or accountability, I should say, around the team's results. Yeah. So that would be quite an attractive proposition, Jim, wouldn't it? For many a player who can go in, mix it with an international dressing room, keep that involvement, feel as involved as you want to be, make an impact, but ultimately, this isn't my team, Gov.
0: Best job in the world. Get highly paid to have some influence but not be accountable for what occurs. It could backfire if they go very badly. That's the other side of this. If CSK actually go backwards, then they've got some work to do, I suppose. But the magic about it all is to make sure you've got a playing list that can perform, and they do so without having a bunch of injuries that curtail their ability to play at their best, that sort of thing. But yeah, it's a lovely exercise to be talking about on the radio, but you have to judge it on the results in the end, one way or another.
1: Well, like, it's been not 3 years since CSK were last in the playoffs, even, which was the last time they won the title. So you think if Zahir can take them back into the playoffs, that'll go a long way towards winning over the fans. And who knows, maybe more than a 1 year contract as well for him. Finally, on Stumped, we are always celebrating innovation and new ways of bringing the game to a new audience. And that's exactly what our next two guests are doing. They are two teenage entrepreneurs from England who came up with the idea of Maiden Cricket, a special brand of cricket wear exclusively for women and girls. Now, Honour and Kat Black are sisters, and they pitched their business to investors on the globally popular TV show Dragon's Den, or Shark Tank, as it's known in India and the US, and they secured around $67,000 to grow their brand. And Honor and Kat are with us now on Stumped. Congratulations to the two of you. Well, we'll hear in a minute just what's changed for you since your Dragon's Den appearance. But Kat, if I start with you, first of all, I gather you're at school at the moment as well. So thank you for taking a bit of time out. Tell us what lesson you're missing. But where did the idea of Maiden Cricket then first come from?
3: Well, it started when we were very young. Honor started when she was around six, and then I joined later when I was eight. And I have my story, and I have a twin brother, and the only reason I started cricket was just to be better than him at it. It's like pure competition. And that moved up through our whole kind of teenage lives. So we moved out of London and moved to Chichester, where we continued to play club and school cricket. And it was all the same. We were all in boys' teams, no other girls. And I've mentioned this previously, but I had an incident on the pitch during my time of the month. And it was only boys. There were dads around the sidelines, no mums in sight, and no female coaches either. And I just had to run off the pitch, and no one understood why. And we came back that evening, and I said to my dad, I was like, I don't want to play cricket anymore. I'm so embarrassed. And him being him was like, you're not going to quit. I've spent too much time and effort putting you into cricket lessons. So he was like, if you're really that upset, make a change. So that's what Honor and I did.
1: Honor, so we've heard Kat's story. What is it from your perspective? And also then, you know, hearing Kat's story then about, you know, the time of the month, just tell us then some of the aspects of the actual kit that addresses some of these issues that girls specifically face.
4: Yeah, so as Kat mentioned, I was playing from age six. She was started a couple of years later than me. But, you know, we shared exactly the same experiences playing in boys' kit that didn't fit, didn't feel comfortable, was never felt confident. And so that's why Maiden came about. And all of these issues that we were facing while playing in boys' kit, it was see-through, ill-fitting. You know, the sleeves on the boys' shirts, because we were wearing our brother's kit, would hook around our elbows while we're trying to throw a ball, so our game was never good enough. Our T-shirts are nicer fitted, shorter sleeves, a nicer collar. Our trousers, which, you know, we'd probably argue are our prize product, and they have poppers on the bottom so that they can be adjusted, because we found that our mum every summer was having to sew up the bottom of our whites. The waistband is flatter so that you can wear it high-waisted, low-waisted. Inside the trousers, there is a short as an extra kind of protection layer.
2: Congratulations first. This is Charu Sharma all the way from India for all your pioneering work. Well done. But I've got to, let's begin with you, Honor, if I can ask you about your experience at this young age, and you're still fabulously young, going into the Dragon's Den. What was it, from frightening to exhilarating? What was the experience like?
4: I mean, you could say all of the above. It was nerve-wracking. It was exhilarating. It was probably one of the most terrifying experiences of my whole life. And there was so much adrenaline running through, like, Kat and I's bodies, that honestly, it was a bit of a surreal experience, the whole kind of filming process. I was so incredibly grateful to have basically just been given the opportunity to go and do that at such a young age.
3: Like Honor said, it was such a surreal experience, and I wouldn't want to go back, because that was the most nerve-wracking thing. Honor and I were like awake till 2 a.m. learning our pitch, just so it was like, you know, so perfect.
0: Kat, it's Jim Maxwell here in Sydney. What's the biggest surprise to you about this business so far?
3: I think honestly the response that we got was such a surprise. Honor and I always say we were slightly selfish, because we were like, we're the only girls playing in boys' teams. We're the only one that needs the kit. But when we came out with our first range, it was like, the response was amazing. We didn't realise how many girls needed the kit as well. I never realised so many girls were in the same experience as us.
1: So Honor, what happens after you leave the Den? I mean, you came away with investment from every single one of the Dragons, didn't you? They each bought in. So what are you literally in contact with, you know, Gary Neville? Is he then on the phone? Do you have personal meetings with them? How does this now work that you've got the investment?
4: I mean, I'm sure everyone would love to think that that's the case. But no, unfortunately, it's not. We actually in April ended up backing away from the offer, which I'm not sure if everybody knows about, but the, you know, it was incredible. And we had a few, you know, we had a little bit of contact with them since the Den, because we filmed it about a year and a half ago. Since then, we managed to make investment through other investors. And so we didn't need their money anymore. And you know, them taking 25% of the business just didn't seem like a good idea anymore.
1: Right, amazing. So was that an easy thing to sort of extricate yourselves from at that point?
4: Yeah.

0: easy enough. I think that at the end of the day, they are TV personalities and they are also very experienced business people who have got so much knowledge. But when you kind of go to them, look, what you're offering has been amazing. Thank you so much. But I think we're just going to turn it down. They, from what I've heard from lots of other people that have done it as well, they usually are like, okay, yeah, fair enough.
1: Yeah, so you'd actually built up your sales then before the Dragon's Den episode went live. It's not as if you've sort of profited off the back of the publicity and then you've pulled out of the deal.
0: No. So we backed out before it came out. Yeah, we managed to we grew so much since then.
1: Well, you've clearly earned your position where you are at the moment. Congratulations to the two of you on where, the change that you are affecting and the hundreds, thousands of girls that you'll be impacting and helping them to play cricket, feeling much more comfortable and confident at the same time. Good luck with your studies as well. Thanks for being with us on Stump.
0: Thank you so much.
1: Well, that's all we've got time for on this week's show. So thanks to Jim Maxwell and Shari Sharma and to all of you for listening. See you next time. Bye-bye.
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2: In 1976, the Canadian city of Montreal hosted the Olympic Games. And among the competitors who gathered there from around the world was a member of the British royal family. Princess Anne, as she was then, had been selected to represent Great Britain as a member of the three-day eventing equestrian team. And I've come to Buckingham Palace, here in central London, to talk to the Princess Royal, as she is now, about her memories of that summer. Your Royal Highness, thank you very much indeed.
3: Pleasure.
2: Now, three-day eventing will not be a familiar sport to all our listeners. And I would like to hear from you what it is and, above all, what the magic is.
3: Good question. And how long have you got? The short answer is that it is the skill of horse and rider spread over a dressage test, a cross-country test and a show jumping test. But it was based on a historical military perspective of having a horse that was obedient and well-trained, brave enough to cross any piece of country that they were asked to go across, but also fit enough to fight the next day, hence the show jumping at the end. That was the sort of construct that they came up with to try and put those elements together.
2: Let's talk about the opening ceremony in 1976, because, of course, a special event for you. You became an Olympian that day. Your mother formally opened the Games as the Canadian head of state. How do you remember the opening ceremony?
3: I think, actually, funnily enough, I remember a sea of hats, because in those days the team uniform included hats and we did all indeed wear them. But it was very much more a parade and a ceremonial start. You were very much a part of the parade of international sports people, and you were one of them.
2: Were you aware of just how big an event this was for Canada, given, for example, that down south, you know, of the border, the United States was celebrating its 200 years, this was Canada's big moment?
3: Yes, I think the build-up to it I knew something about through my father's role as president of the International Equestrian Federation. So I had some idea of what had been going on and the difficulties that that created for the Canadians themselves.
2: Let's switch to the equestrian event now. And the one, I was going to say person, it's not a person, but riders will understand what I mean. The one kind of individual that is crucial to this, the horse. Mm. Goodwill was your horse. It's Queen's horse. Mm. Describe him.
3: He was a bit of an enthusiast. Trying to contain his enthusiasm was a bit of a struggle. But
2: I just quote to you what one of your teammates said? He was a bit of a handful for a girl to handle, but you did it.
3: Yeah, I suppose he also had a very positive attitude across the country. He wasn't really frightened of anything. You know, he's very well balanced. He looked, you know, he's very impressive. But he was always on the edge of being, I don't want to be here, to do a dressage test.
2: Now, on day one, the dressage, you came seventh, I think, at the end of day one.

0: Did you feel under pressure? Because obviously not just was this your first day as an Olympic competitor, your parents were watching as well.
1: Yeah, funny enough, I don't think that would have made much of an impact. The biggest problem in Bromont was that the horses didn't really get much of a view of where the test was going to be and no opportunity to absorb the atmosphere. And I have to say, he came round the corner and he literally stopped dead in his tracks as if to say, you want me to go down there? And that wasn't a good sign. And the other thing that was much more of a concern than my parents was that the place went really, really quiet.
0: Is that not a good thing? Then a horse can concentrate?
1: It certainly winds up the level of tension. You could hear a pin drop. And what he heard was all the cameras going off when he started to do his extended trot, and that flipped a switch, and we couldn't even do that properly, sir.
0: Come day two now, the cross country, and of course this is the pivotal event in the three-day eventing competition, and it was going very well for much of it, and then this crucial moment, I believe it was the 19th fence. Now, I should ask you, what do you remember? But you don't, do you?
1: No, I don't. And actually, I don't really remember much about the course at all, which is slightly irritating.
0: If you look at the TV footage, and even the second time I saw it, I gasped, because the camera is following you towards the fence. The horse jumps, and then somehow in midair decides to go left because something has scared him. And you sort of go right and you end up falling almost underneath. It's one of the most dramatic falls I've seen in three-day eventing.
1: My father went back to look afterwards and he found four huge holes about three strides out from the fence, about this deep. And what he'd done was he got bogged, basically, in the direction that we approached the fence. And he didn't jump the fence. He took it on and he hit it about halfway up his front legs. And what he didn't do was turn over, which he could quite easily have done, I think, if he'd been any other horse. So at least we landed the right way up, because that's the sort of fall that does a lot of damage. As my American friend would tell me, the lights were on, but there was no one at home.
0: You had a concussion. You couldn't remember. And the good thing was that, as you say, both of you were able to get up after that, and you got on again and carried on.
1: Come on, be fair, I was put back on. I'm not entirely sure I could have managed that by myself.
0: And so to day three, the show jumping, I mean, how difficult was that day? The team was not going to be able to complete because two horses had gone lame. Was day three something of an anticlimax?
1: No, I think three-day event is not quite like that. And although he pulled a shoe off and had got a sore foot, he was more than capable. I mean, they got him through the vet's inspection. And we had a practice jump and we reckoned he'd be fine to do it. In fact, he jumped a really nice clear round.
0: Looking back at those 3 days, I mean, there's that Olympic cliche, it's not about the winning, it's about the taking part. You have been described by many people, including your own children, as very competitive. So did you feel disappointed, or did you feel quite proud that you completed those 3 days?
1: No, I think, I mean, everybody says, well, your ambition to go to the Olympic Games, and I've always said that it would have been a plus to get on the long list. It would have been a plus to be named as the team to go. It would have been a plus to get there, and then to get a ride would have been, you know, the ultimate in terms of anybody's ambition. So to finish the competition was actually quite important, and I think the horse did himself proud. It would have been a pity for him not to have finished, if you see what I mean, if that makes sense.
0: Being an Olympian obviously, you know, marks you out from most of the rest of humanity. Another Olympic Games is coming along next summer. You're on the organising committee. What is it about the Olympics?
1: Well, I think part of it is that it doesn't happen every year. Because it happens only every 4 years, timing is of the essence. It's much more difficult to time the form, the fitness, the competition readiness for that single event. And for those who, I suppose, in my day were still considered themselves amateurs, in the sense they weren't going to be able to go on doing their sports, it really was an important goal to get to, because it proved something within that sort of your sporting experience. So for the sort of the old dinosaurs, the amateurs like me, I think that was a rare treat.
0: Just finally, if you had the chance to saddle up and go around the cross-country course in Greenwich Park, would you?
1: You know, one of the things about, well, maybe particularly true of women, but certainly about horse sports, is that if you've got the right animal, you will go anywhere. And I think if I thought I had an animal that I would enjoy riding around there, the

0: answer would be yes, because you would have the confidence to do so. Just at the moment, they build courses that I don't understand, so the answer is no. I don't think I do.
1: Well, you'll be there watching.
0: I hope I'll get the chance to go and have a look.
2: Your Royal Highness, thank you very much indeed.
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0: Well, this afternoon on NRL Sunday, we're getting to know former Dragon, former Titan, current West Tiger, one of the rare players who has played in over 50 NRLW games. She's also represented New South Wales and the Gillaroos. Second rower Shaylee Bent's on the line. G'day, Shaylee. How are you going?
1: I'm good, thank you. Thank you for having me.
0: No, my pleasure. It's good to have you. Living in Sydney as a New South Wales player, I'll ask you this first question. New South Wales or Queensland?
1: New South Wales all day.
0: Oh, there you go. So you'll be enjoying being back in Sydney. When did you first fall in love with rugby league?
1: For me, I grew up watching rugby league. My brothers played, my dad coached, and I was always amongst the footy on the weekends. And then got the opportunity when I was 14, turning 15, one of my friends asked me to come play for our local team, and I guess I loved it ever since.
0: It's funny, isn't it? Like 10 years on, I think it is for you, how pathways have changed for young ladies wanting to earn a path into rugby league.
1: Yeah, definitely. I was 14, turning 15, playing under 18. So
0: yeah, wow.
1: I think it was a blessing in disguise for me because I had to develop and learn a lot quicker because I was versing a lot of the older girls. But yeah, these days, you know, you're playing people you're actually versing and learning all the correct skill before you, you know, get up to those older ages.
0: What is your nickname, Shaylee?
1: I don't know. I feel like I don't really have a nickname yet. Like, everyone either calls me Shay or Shaylee.
0: I was going to say, no nickname after being in the comp for that long. That's an outrage.
1: I wish.
0: Okay, we'll work on that. A nickname for Shaylee Bent. What's the first job you ever had?
1: KFC.
0: Okay. First car you ever owned?
1: Hyundai i30.
0: The only thing I can think of is Shales. That's not good enough. We've got to do better than that for your nickname. Yeah. That seems pretty lame. What's the best piece of advice you've ever been given?
1: I think it's just to, I always say this, and it's just basically take every opportunity that comes your way because you never know when it's going to be a last. So my dad always says, you know, any gear I get, always keep or things like that because when I get older, you can look back at it. So, yeah.
0: Yeah, no, perfectly fair. What's an achievement you're most proud of?
1: Achievement? Mine, footy-wise, it was would definitely be the All-Stars because that's basically where my journey started for me. And then that's when I got picked up in the NRLW and, you know, Origin and Gillaroos. So, yeah, All-Stars was my starter for me.
0: Do you have a favourite sport other than rugby league?
1: Ooh. Not really, hey, like I'm rugby league every day. Like
0: you're through and through.
1: Yeah, I love the men's game. I love the women's game. Anytime there's footy on, I'll always watch it.
0: Really? So you never get sick of it?
1: Yeah. No, I don't. And I've got a little sister and she's 11 and she's the exact same. Like when I'll play, she'll go home and she'll re-watch my game because she just loves it.
0: How do you watch it with her? That's the question.
1: Well, we don't live together.
0: Oh, okay,
1: so no.
0: Of course.
1: She likes to rewatch it because it's a better view. She can actually see what's going on, she reckons.
0: Wow. So do you have a bucket list sporting event you'd like to attend, even if you don't have favourite Southern League?
1: Yes, I would definitely love to go to the NBA one day. I've been to the NBL in Australia and that was so good. Like, I actually really enjoyed it. So I can't imagine what the NBA games would be like.
0: All right, Shaylee Bent is joining us, West Tigers star in the NRLW. What was your favourite TV show as a kid?
1: Ooh, I do love Forrest Gump. That was a funny one. I loved watching with my dad and my brothers.
2: Girl, what's your sole purpose in this army?
3: To do whatever you tell me, drill sergeant.
2: God damn it, Gump! You're a goddamn genius. That's the most outstanding answer I've ever heard. You must have a goddamn IQ of 160. You are goddamn gifted, Private Gump.
0: Yeah, well, that's up there in the favourite movie category. Tom Hanks was awesome in that, wasn't he?
1: Yeah.
0: Have you found that life is like a box of chocolates?
1: Oh, I don't know, yes.
0: What about a TV show, though?
1: Reese, like now or before?
0: No, when you're a kid.
1: When I was a kid, I don't know, like iCarly or something like that. I loved watching when I was growing up.
4: I can't handle being trapped in small spaces like this.
5: You'll rue this day. You'll rue it.
0: I watched a lot of that with my kids, I can promise you that. What is something people may not know about you, Shaylee? Do you have a hidden talent?
1: I don't know. I feel like this is such a hard question. I'm pretty just plain, I guess. I'm not sure.
0: Just plain. Okay. Now, can you cook? And if so, what's your signature dish?
1: Oh, I do like cooking for me and my partner. I like cooking coconut curry because that's his favourite, coconut curry chicken.
0: Ooh, yeah, yeah.
1: But I'm not fussy. I'll eat anything. I love spaghetti bolognese as well.
0: Okay. So you, Shaylee, are hosting a dinner party. Name three people. They can be alive, they can be dead. Who are you inviting?
1: Oh, okay. Jamie Chapman would be one.
0: Yeah, right. Bestie from the Gold Coast.
1: Yeah, she comes with me everywhere. She keeps me entertained. I would probably do Billy Ray Cyrus because I love...
0: Achy Breaky Heart.
1: I love Achy Breaky Heart. It's one of my favourite and it's my grandfather's favourite.
0: Do you have a special dance?

0: to that?
1: Yeah, maybe.
0: Yeah, I bet you do. All right, so we've got Jamie Chapman and Billy Ray Cyrus and...
1: Ooh, maybe Kathy Freeman. I think she'll be pretty cool to have a feed with.
0: I think she would be. That's quite an eclectic mix. Jamie Chapman, Billy Ray Cyrus and Kathy Freeman. How good. What, if anything, scares you?
1: Scares me? Oh, I don't like blood. I don't like... I

0: usually like to chill at home or with my family. I just like to relax. Pretty chill life.
1: Do you have a favourite band or singer? All time fave.
0: That's tough. I don't know who. I do like 50 Cent.

0: a lot of rap, actually.
1: Sounds like it. What's the best concert you've ever been to?
0: Actually, I've been to two concerts. I've been to Justice Crew when I was young. So good.
1: Yeah.
0: At Penrith there, so it was a little throwback. And then also Luke Combs.
1: Okay, did you like him?
0: Yeah, he was so unreal. I was, like, so far away from him, but honestly, it was the best atmosphere ever.

0: Yeah, great. What's your favourite holiday destination?
1: Well, I've always wanted to go to Greece. I haven't been there, so hopefully it becomes my favourite destination. But, yeah, because we play throughout the season, I can't go there in tourist season.
0: All right, what about favourite place you've been to?
1: I don't know. I don't want to say Queensland area because Blues all day. So...
0: Well, you're allowed to visit Queensland as long as you come back.
1: Yeah, that's true. I lived on the Gold Coast for a few years and I actually really loved it. It was the best. So.
0: Yeah, that's hard to argue with. Are you handy with your hands? If so, what's your best achievement?
1: I'm very hands-on. Like, I've put a roof on our little pergola at the back. I like to do everything myself. I feel like I'm the handyman.
0: Are you better at it than David?
1: Yeah, definitely.
0: How good. All right, some quick ones to finish with. What's your take on clowns? Great fun or terrifying?
1: Great fun.
0: Summer or winter?
1: Summer.
0: Chocolate or vanilla?
1: Like vanilla ice cream?
0: Whatever. Answer it however you like.
1: Chocolate. I'll go chocolate.
0: Chocolate, okay. Sweet or savoury?
1: Chocolate. Oh, sweet. Sweet.
0: Peanut butter, crunchy or smooth?
1: I'm not a peanut butter girl, so
0: okay.
1: None.
0: Neither. And this last one, Shaley Bent, always tells us a lot about people. Tomato sauce, cupboard or fridge?
1: Cupboard, definitely.
0: You're so wrong, Shaley Bent. You're so
1: cupboard.
0: Wrong. Fridge or bus. Shaley Bent, great fun getting to know you. Thanks so much for your time. Have a great remainder of the NRLW season.
1: Thank you. Thanks for having me.
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0: ABC News. Good morning, I'm Simon Lauder. The Shadow Treasurer, Tim Wilson, says the Treasurer is using international factors to excuse Australia's high inflation. The Reserve Bank of Australia is widely expected to lift interest rates today for the fourth time this year, pushing rates to a 15-year high. While the Treasurer maintains Australia is grappling with global economic pressures, including the war in the Middle East, Mr. Wilson says the conflict does not explain the previous three rate rises in 2026.
1: This is the strategy the Treasurer likes to use to get himself off the hook, but this will be the fourth potential rise this year. That is not the same as at other advanced economies. What we're facing is a persistent underlying inflation problem, which is the one that the Reserve Bank uses to judge whether they should increase interest rates.
0: Pro-democracy group Viet Tan alleges a Melbourne man and his Norwegian-Vietnamese colleague have been abducted by Vietnamese authorities in what it says is an act of transnational repression. Victoria Pengilly has this exclusive report.
2: 50-year-old Hip Tran travelled to Cambodia with his Norwegian-Vietnamese colleague Duc Thun Nguyen earlier this month. The pair flew into Phnom Penh to meet Vietnamese human rights activists but haven't been heard from since the 18th of September when they missed their return flight. Mr. Tran is a member of Viet Tan, a political group.

0: group that advocates for democracy in Vietnam and which the Vietnamese government considers a terrorist organisation. His family say they're worried he's been targeted for being a dissident, though there's no evidence of who is responsible.
1: The Department of Foreign Affairs and Trade says it's providing consular assistance to the family of an Australian reported missing in Cambodia. US President Donald Trump has confirmed US negotiators have spoken with Iranian officials today. Mr. Trump rejected Iran's latest peace proposal over the weekend, and Tehran has since said it's ready for the war to resume, but also open for diplomacy. Mr. Trump has told reporters at the Oval Office his team has spoken with the Iranians, doubling down on claims that the US has the upper hand.
2: We're going to win. As far as I'm concerned, it's going to be one way or the other. It's going to go pretty quickly.
1: Israel's Prime Minister Benjamin Netanyahu has visited the leader of the United Arab Emirates over the weekend, fueling controversy around what he knew about the October 7 attacks before they happened. Middle East correspondent Caitlin Kelly reports.
3: Benjamin Netanyahu was under pressure after a secret four-hour trip to Abu Dhabi, where reports suggest he asked UAE leader Mohammed bin Zayed to deny warning him of the October 7 Hamas attacks. It follows a report by Israeli outlet Haaretz that this warning was given to Netanyahu and never passed to intelligence, a claim he denies. The Wall Street Journal and The Atlantic reported that Egyptian officials also warned Netanyahu before the attack, turning the lead up to October 7th into a contentious election issue, with Israelis due at the polls in just a month. Caitlin Kelly, ABC News, Jerusalem.
1: The Emirati state news agency WAM has confirmed the visit and reports that the pair discussed bilateral relations. Authorities are working to remove a whale carcass from City Beach in Perth, which has been closed due to shark sightings. Cason Ho reports.
4: Surf lifesavers found the whale early yesterday morning. Several large sharks have been spotted circling in nearby waters, prompting authorities to close the beach. Town of Cambridge Mayor Gary Mack says the carcass will likely be transported to landfill rather than being moved into the ocean.
5: We are having to get specialist contractors and transport to retrieve the carcass.
4: Mr. Mack says the beach will remain closed until the carcass is removed, which he expects to be done by the end of the day.
1: In sport, Knights hooker Phoenix Crossland will face the NRL judiciary tonight after a hip drop tackle caused a severe injury to Penrith star Nathan Cleary. Cleary has had surgery since the incident in Sunday's grand final qualifier, where he suffered a compound leg fracture. Crossland was sent off during the game and could face a multi-game ban that would rule him out of the grand final against the Roosters. Knights director of football Chris James says it was an accident and the club will present a case.
6: Phoenix Crossland's made more tackles in the NRL this year than any other player, and he got one wrong. And it was a horrible injury for Nathan, but, you know, that's not Phoenix's go. If you've ever met Phoenix Crossland, he is, you know, one of the great men of rugby league. We'll present a case to the panel there.
1: And the Brisbane Lion fans will gather at the city's River Stage today to mark the team's AFL Grand Final victory. Celebrations continue after the club beat Fremantle at the MCG on Saturday to secure a three-peat. Fans will gather at River Stage from about 11 o'clock this morning, local time. ABC News.
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13: ABC Cricket Podcast on with your boys, Corbin Middlemass and Ed Cowan for your Monday. Oh, we got a lot to chop up, as always. Ed Cowan is in Sydney. Hello, Teddy.
14: Corby,
13: how's your week been?
14: A bit flat after the Swans, like it is September, so that's when the bandwagon starts.
13: September?
14: So, hang on,
13: the Swans?
14: I was on the bandwagon for at least two weeks, and then I've fallen off.
13: You talk to me all the time about footy. I thought you'd be watching WA and South Australia in the One Day Cup at over in Perth. I saw they got a crowd of 128 roll up.
14: I did watch a bit of domestic cricket. What's the vibe with your boys at the WACA only having one fixed camera?
13: Good question. Yeah, I'm not sure. I
14: think it's inexcusable this day and age.
13: I did think of the people that were at the WACA ground for that the other day. I thought, imagine the Venn diagram that you got to fit in here. So you've got to be a hardcore state cricket fan, but have zero interest in the footy. The Dockers are playing in a preliminary final, so you're not even like a casual. Like, you almost have to hate footy and you love state cricket. You need to fit in that Venn diagram to be the one of the 128 people. Either that or you're just friends and family that are there the other day. I thought, what a wild scheduling clash to have those two things on at the same time as one another. And then the WA game, I think, got rained out in the end anyway. So
14: it did. I mean, I thought you might have had one eye on the fixture, given that your boy Rooster McGurk was going berserko before the rain killed him.
13: He did. So I didn't think we were going to start here, but why not? WA and South Australia, so result.
14: Has there been any other cricket on?
13: There has. There's two other games, and there's one in particular that I really want to talk about. So
14: no, I'm teasing you. Keep going.
13: Victoria against Queensland. This was a game of cricket. So 3-wicket win for the Vics. If you didn't catch up, the Bulls made 335. They added 137 runs in the last 10 overs, so 335. Victoria were gone. 4 for 14 in reply. Mm-hmm. 4 for 14. And then Will Sutherland comes out, peels off 100. But it's the other guy who turned up that I want to talk about, the debutant Liam Blackford. And this is one of the best human interest stories, and what an amazing debut for him. So 149 not out. They needed 26 off the last two, took 16 off the penultimate over, and then Manus Labuschagne, who was the fifth bowler for Queensland. That was a blunder there. He ended up going for 10 off the last over, and the Vics got home to win that particular fixture. But in Blackford's case, if you're not familiar with his backstory, Teddy, 2023 had a blood clot, almost lost his arm. It was 50-50 to keep it at one particular stage as he was recovering from that. Missed a whole year. He was rookie contracted by Victoria, kept on the list. Plays for Geelong Cricket Club, where Aaron Finch is from, and Ollie Peake obviously plays down there as a keeper batsman. He was behind Giant Lemire for a period of time there. He's done a lot of work with Tom Scholar as part of the cricket mentoring program. He's gone to India a couple of times off his own bat. So what a feel-good story. And I know there's the domestic scenes are depleted at the moment and everything else, but doesn't this show that, hey, there's more than just 60 good cricketers in the country or whatever, that this guy can come along, get an opportunity, and holy smokes, didn't he take it in stunning fashion on debut?
14: Yeah, this is a human interest story I became interested in after I saw the scorecard. Don't you worry, I went down the same rabbit hole that you did. And the highlights, I didn't watch the game live because when I was zooming in and out of that game at 4 for 14, I was like, oh, well, that's dusted. And so I didn't pay much attention until I came back later that night to see the result. And, wow, that made me stand up and go back and watch a lot of the fixture. He looked a good player, so tall, commanding, left-handed batter. Hit some big sixes, strong down the ground, strong, through the leg side as you'd expect left-handers to be. But it was more how he went about it in a run chase, as you said. They were 4 for 14, and then he and Will Sutherland put on a big partnership and then saw them home. I think the big thing that comes to mind is actually playing a match-winning innings in this situation. And so you're right. I think if they had their time again, I'm unsure Marnus is the guy you want bowling the last over of a 50-over game or having to try and get 10 out of him. But it was a pretty good game of cricket in the end, and you're right. The debutant stood up. Fun fact.
13: Yes.
14: Do you know who the last debutant to score a one-day domestic 100 was? This is niche trivia.
13: On debut?
14: Yeah.
13: How far back?
14: Not that far back.
13: Will Pukowski?
14: No.
13: Oh.
14: You're actually not going to get it.
13: No.
14: One more guess.
13: Ollie Peake? No.
14: Ryan Gibson.
13: Do you know what?
14: Playing for the CA 11.
13: That was probably my third or fourth guess. I would have,
14: Did you say 34th guess?
13: Yeah. Oh, jeez. No, wouldn't have got that. Wouldn't have got that.
14: So anyway, I guess my broader point is it's all in his court now, but 100 on debut, unfortunately, doesn't shape a career as much as you'd like to think, as we learned in Gibbo's case.
13: It's a good head start. Ollie Peake hasn't even got a professional 100. As soon as I said that, I thought, no, that's not right.

0: But yeah, well done to Liam Blackford. Hopefully he gets a few more opportunities even when the guys come back. So no Harper, Hanscom, Callaway. So missing three batters at the moment. And then obviously Murphy is another one who's currently away with Australia Ray. All the teams facing sort of similar stuff at the moment, with obviously Tour of South Africa coming up for the Test team. The limited overs team's already over there. Plus we've got the Australia Ray series, which is about to commence in India. The last of those games, Tasmania way too good for WA, so 9-wicket win, WA all out 115 inside 31 overs. Riley Meredith amongst the wickets, as was Bo Webster too, so nice to see. And then Tasmania did it with the leg in the air, 41 not out for Caleb Jewell and 43 for Mitch Owen. So Tasmania one win, Victoria one win, and obviously that the no result between WA and South Australia. Your Blues, New South Wales, start their campaign tomorrow up against Queensland. So early days of the One Day Cup, and the games come pretty thick and fast this time of the season.
1: Yeah, caught me off guard, actually. I thought we were another week away. turned on my television. I was like, oh, there's domestic cricket on. I actually pinged a mate of mine at Cricket Australia because I was a little frustrated on the day that the first fixture was on, so South Australia playing WA. And the headline game on the CA app,
0: yeah,
1: was the Chinese women were playing the Bangladeshi women in the Asian, and you wouldn't have even known that the domestic season was starting.
0: Yeah,
1: you had to scroll through all the games to try and get to the fixture.
0: Not
1: very
0: ideal.
1: Very frustrating.
0: Not ideal. I'm sure that'll be changed in no time on the Cricket Australia app there. Ordinarily, really good. I like the Cricket Australia app. I think it's great. It's excellent to navigate. Yeah,
1: it's improved.
0: More often than not, I think that the stuff of most interest makes its way to the front. Australia beat Zimbabwe in the national team, obviously playing ODI cricket as well. So 3-0. Last game was pretty thrilling, which actually finished in the early hours of the morning. So Josh Inglis got 100. It's his second ODI ton. He becomes the third Australian to ton up this series. So that's good signs for our batters, obviously with a century maker in each of the three ODIs. But Nathan Ellis was the story here. So he made 36 not out. It's previously averaging 15 in ODI cricket. He came to the crease. The Aussies were 9 down, chasing 271. And at that particular stage, 9 for 246. So they still needed 27 runs to win from that point. He's batting with Spencer Johnson. He got dropped at deep mid-wicket on 28 and then managed to see Australia home with a ball to spare. So a one-wicket victory to ensure the Aussies get out of there with a clean sweep against Zimbabwe in Harare.
1: Only just. Did you see the drop catch in the outfield?
0: Yeah.
1: Absolute dolly. Mm.
0: They also dropped Inglis on 48.
1: They did also 100. Drop Inglis, I was going to say. I thought Spencer Johnson did a pretty good job as well, to be honest.
0: Big, yep.
1: Rangy left-hand batter, just, you know, played the off-spin with ease. You're right. So great 100 from Inglis, but it was Nathan Ellis who got them home on a wicket that after a few games had started to both turn and go a little up and down. So good game of cricket. I get a little concerned when Zimbabwe are taking us down to the wire. But, you know, this is a team in ODI cricket that's still finding its way, and there's obviously some big stars out. Great to see Ollie Peak in the second game finish the innings as well as he did. So a lot of positives from this little first leg of the African tour.
0: What do you make of Matt Renshaw's ODI form?
1: Pretty strong. Great 100 in the first game. You know, I think any runs are good runs when you're about to play test cricket against, you know, probably the best fast bowling unit in the world, some may argue. So it's good to see him doing well.
0: Mm. He hadn't even played ODI cricket for Australia until last year, till 2025. So he's now played 12 games. He's averaging 31, but got the 100 and a couple of half centuries to go along with it. So nice to see him get that 100 in the first game. And Billy Stanlake got hurt in that series as well. So game two, unfortunately, 4.2 overs, none for 19, and had a side injury. That was it. So he was done on his return to the Australian setup. But unfortunately, same old issues for Billy Stanlake as he was unable to make it through. So all the best to him in his recovery. The two leading run scorers in the tournament were both Zimbabwean. And then Cooper Conley was the next best. He batted at number three. This is interesting. So George Bailey has said in the past that he's got the capacity to bat number three in international cricket. Are we reading anything into this, Teddy, the fact that he's number three in the ODI team?
1: I don't think so. I think it suits him nicely in white ball cricket. I'm unsure at this point in time that we need to be pushing him to bat three in red ball cricket. Just let the kid play for a bit. Just bring them in. Let him bat at six. Let him score some runs, build some confidence, and then we'll see his true colours over time. I think the worst thing we can do is push him along too quickly.
0: What do you make of the phenomenon that's going on in world cricket around the false three, which I ran into someone the other day and they were keen to talk to me about it. So the false three is basically, you know, the tactical move where a team plays a lower order player or an all-rounder up at number three to fill the crucial batting position, given, you know, numbers have dwindled in world cricket in the last couple of years for a number three. So the idea is, you know, try and act as an absorber as best they can.
1: A buffer.
0: Protect the middle order. And then basically the player has another discipline. So the idea is, you know, even if they miss out with the bat, it helps the middle order and they have another role to play when the team's, in the field or, on defence.
1: Is this specifically for 50-over cricket or...?
0: No, for all test cricket, all forms cricket.
1: I don't understand
0: Mainly test cricket, I imagine.
1: I was about to say, I don't understand why you'd ever do that when you're limiting the number of overs anyone can bat.
0: I'm forecasting Conley, into the test arena.
1: Got it. We're pivoting to test chat.
0: Yeah. Well, that's why I said, can we read anything into him batting three in the ODI?
1: Okay.
0: We're on the same page now.
1: We are, finally. I mean, we're pretty in sync. I don't know what's going on. Must be all the football commentary.
0: Grand final week, I think.
1: Exactly. I mean, does it speak to the tactic or the fact that there's just a dearth of high-quality top-order batters that are willing to actually do the job, which is to absorb pressure and then put on pressure? Or is it more the fact that, you know, the game is moving to a all-out attack, and so it doesn't, that role has changed so significantly that they're happy to kind of mix and match.
0: We've seen England do it with even Moeen Ali back in the day. Vyaan Mulder did it for South Africa in their World Test Championship setup. So I don't know, maybe it's something the Aussies are considering. We talk about it all the time. Every high-quality batsman wants to bat 4-5 in the lineup. Yeah, no one wants to bat at number three. So, and even less of them.
1: Three harder than, why don't you just make them open?
0: Yeah. Yep.
1: Is it actually a thing, or I haven't heard it. Maybe I'm one of those old players that is so far removed from the game. You're kind of missing the momentum. The false number three.
0: False three. Okay. Yeah. Marnus Labuschagne, he made 42. Obviously, we touched on Marnie.
1: He's a legitimate three.
0: I did like his quotes, though, when he was challenged about his performance. And this is, must be said, this is a break from the norm from what we've heard from a lot of professional cricketers nowadays. He said, "Criticism is part of the job. No one's criticising my character. They're criticising my performance. And I'm the one that's allowed that, right? Because of the lack of performance, I've opened myself up to criticism." Which I thought was a very mature response from a guy that is in the hottest seat in the Australian team.
1: And this isn't the first time that you just get exactly the answer that, you know, probably soothes you a little bit to know that he's not being so blinded by his own ego and importance that he's unaware of the situation he's in. And so I think this happened before the Ashes as well, to be fair. He said, you know, after the West Indies tour, it's only runs that are going to get me back in the team, and you know I've got to get my head down and I've got to score big bulk runs, and he did. So it speaks to someone that is a realist and is totally rational, and they're the kind of people that you do want in and around a team. The flip side of that sometimes works as well. You know, the person whose head is in the sand, who has no concept that they're under pressure and therefore doesn't feel it, can sometimes pay dividends. But I like this approach.
0: Shield cricket starts on October 7, by the way, so if you're hanging out for that, I know I'm jumping between three or four different topics here, but the Aussies are continuing on with their ODI swing in Africa. They play three games against South Africa before the Test Series begins. There's also a two-day tour game thrown in there, but Durban, Joburg and Potchefstroom are the three venues for the ODIs, and that starts on Thursday night in Durban. Just before we move away from this, Travis Head, so he got the 100 in Game 2, but before that, he chopped on in Game 1, and obviously a lot of people drew parallels to what happened in the top end series in Darwin and Mackay. What do you make of Travis Head getting out the same way over and over again? Is this a technical flaw?

0: floor is? What are we putting it down to? Because every time he's out, he turns around and looks at his pegs like, oh, I'm so unlucky. How did that happen?
1: I mean, there is, it's not a technical flaw, so to speak, but when you're playing, you know, off the back foot with a 45-degree bat, so you're not playing vertical and you're not playing horizontal, it does bring the chop on into play a lot more. It's a pretty easy fix, and particularly for someone that does cut with the horizontal bat. Where you get in trouble is where you grow up playing like that. So Joe Root is a case in point. You know, plays a lot of his back foot cricket when he's out of form with a 45-degree bat, and that gets him in trouble when there's bounce in the wicket, for instance. So it brings the chop on right in, and so, you know, that particular innings, you could actually see him transfer his weight a little bit more. And that allows him to play with a horizontal bat. He's not much of a vertical bat kind of guy. He's a transfer the weight and really lean into it with the horizontal bat. So we saw a bit more of that in the 100. And you know, when you're just a little bit off, that's what can happen when your feet aren't quite as sharp, when you're not transferring your weight, your hands get to a position that they shouldn't be in. But it's a pretty easy fix.
0: And he showed he's still got it. Reels off that 100 in game two. So nice to see Travis Head back amongst the runs. A couple of other things. The Cricket at Hall article by Pete Lawler grabbed my attention this morning as I opened up my emails and it was all about, obviously...
1: I haven't read it yet.
0: It's all about the Cricket Australia board and the New South Wales board and the machinations and the dynamics that's going on there on the back of that. So I don't know how much I'm going to get here. But the premise of the article really follows the move last week on the Cricket Australia board that CA Director Sarah Adam-Gedge will step down from the CA board at the annual general meeting next month. Adam-Gedge is an independent on the Cricket Australia board and has been for the last 3 years. So Pete's really connecting the dots here that this is all a little convenient, and we've seen it obviously once in the past with Earl Eddings back in 2019, that Mike Baird, who is the current chairman, is the New South Wales nominee. Obviously, New South Wales not on the same page as Cricket Australia at the moment when it comes to privatisation, and so it doesn't really make a whole lot of sense that their nominee and the state organisation aren't on the same page. And so maybe there's just a convenient option here that Baird could move across and become the independent on the Cricket Australia board, making way for New South Wales to try and put somebody else on to the Cricket Australia board as their new nomination. What do you know about... I don't even know what question I'm going to frame to you, Teddy, but what do you make of this piece from Pete Lawler?
1: Yeah, you've put me in a pretty tricky spot here, Corb. And look, I've said this before. On some issues, I take my role as a director on the New South Wales Cricket Board more seriously than my role as a part-time podcaster. And so some things just shouldn't leave the boardroom. And this is probably one of them. So I'm giving you a vertical bat.
0: Yeah.
1: Place. I don't want to give you the 45 degrees and chop on here, and I don't want to hit it for four with the horizontal bat. So I'm playing it with a vertical bat just straight down the wicket.
0: Play straight, be great, as they say.
1: That's exactly right.
0: I ran that past Ravi Bopara once, who said, play across, be the boss, which I didn't mind that at all from Ravi.
1: That's very good.
0: It, just a personal view here, it is interesting from Cricket Australia's point of view, though, where if that is to be the case, and we're jumping ahead here, obviously we don't know what's going to happen next. It is important that Cricket Australia has representation on their board, and so the fact that that they look at the women's game and the men's game, obviously, as 50-50, and they do business together when it comes to the ACA. Yep. Absolutely they should. And so that they are losing more representation from the board with Adam-Gedge departing. So I think if Baird was just to transition across, all of a sudden that makes the balance and the dynamic of the board very different again, which I'm sure is something that Cricket Australia would want to keep in mind in their construction of whatever that Cricket Australia board looks like. I might ask you about it in a few weeks, Teddy. We'll see if we can get any more information as we work our way through.
1: For sure.
0: Speaking of great stories during the week, did you see the Courier Mail story about the Gabba and the relocation of the pitch?
1: I don't read the Courier Mail, so you are going to have to really so fill me in here.
0: The picture in particular, I wish were a visual medium. It's worth checking out just for that alone. There is a picture of this basically military helicopter hanging over the top of the Gabba as like an example of what could possibly happen. But here's the story. There was a plan to relocate, or is a plan, to relocate the Gabba pitch to Brisbane's new Olympic Stadium. So they're working on the plan to move the Gabba Square in its entirety to the new stadium. The report in the Courier Mail said that organisers discussed carrying the pitches across town by military helicopters.
1: This can't be real.
0: This is legit. And there's like a diagram that basically shows it. You won't be surprised to hear that it's now expected that it'll actually take place by road transport, and they're looking to try and get it there in a more conventional fashion. But can you imagine watching this fly across town, this Gabba wicket, from one side of Brisbane to the other and through a military helicopter? So they're keen to try and transport that square. We've obviously, times this happened in the past, hasn't always worked as seamlessly as what people would hope. But the Gabba and the SCG, obviously out of our major venues, are the only two that are no longer drop-in. So I think we all assumed they would have a drop-in pitch up at the new stadium, and now they're going to have a drop-in of a different kind. They're going to take the whole thing from the Gabba.
1: So they're moving the Gabba wicket apparently full-time? And then are they moving it back after the Gabba redevelopment or no?
0: I think it's going. It's gone.
1: Permanently. Wow. Okay. Mm. Interesting. So what happens during the Olympics when someone throws their javelin and it doesn't go into the...
0: That's a good question. I think it would happen after the Olympics because they're going to play. I think the hope is that they're going to play cricket at the Gabba and whatever.
1: I'm thinking real time here.
0: Yeah. But then I imagine the Gabba almost becomes redundant and they'll play at AB Field in the stadium and that'll be it.
1: Interesting. I didn't realise that was the plan.
0: We should get a horticulturalist on and some kind of pitch expert that can tell us how that'll actually work and putting it in the different soil and everything else. But I'll tell you what, I want to see it. I want to see them pick this thing up and try and move it somehow.
1: Imagine just sitting on your gorgeous little Queenslander veranda and you see the... and you look up, there's a big block of earth being moved.
0: It was my favourite cricket story of the week. Oh, that was so good. So good.
1: You know what my favourite cricket story of the week was?
0: Hit me.
1: Leicestershire.
0: Ooh.
1: Who have been docked 27 points for a wicket earlier in the season. So they're in Division 1.
0: Yeah.
1: For the first time in, so they went up a couple of years ago. They got docked 27 points, which is the maximum amount of points.
0: Yeah.
1: And it's basically thrown them into relegation zone. So it was a game
0: what'd they do wrong?
1: That they won that there was a, it went into day four. In all the cricket that goes on these days and, cricket's over in 2 days, it went for 4 days. There were runs. It was deemed to be poor and they've been docked 27 points. And now they're going to go down.
0: I don't understand. What did they get docked the points for?
1: Did I not describe that? Yeah. Poor wicket.
0: So for all the dodgy pitches we've seen ever in the history of, and a day, it went to day four and they still got done.
1: So Leicestershire bat first, 151. Not, in this day and age, not great, but not horrific. Glamorgan, 152.
0: Mm-hmm.
1: Leicestershire, 257, Glamorgan all out, 214, and lose by 42. So they effectively got docked the points that they won for winning the game, plus an extra eight.
0: Jeez, that's stiff. How about I was just doing some Googling while you were talking about this BBC article. Head groundsman Callum Lewin blamed the substandard pitch on extreme 35-degree heat and an unscheduled Bollywood film shoot, reportedly for a Sourav Ganguly biopic that took place at Grace Road just 4 days before the match, leaving the pitch uncovered in the sun.
1: That's it. So that was my next thread that I was about to put. So basically, we're blaming Sourav Ganguly on Leicestershire.
0: That's
1: going,
0: sensational.
1: And why were they shooting it at Grace Road?
0: Yeah,
1: of all places.
0: That's
1: anyway.
0: I'm a big fan of that. That was something I missed, but I'm glad that I now know about it. So hey, unlucky for Leicestershire on that front. What else have I got for you? Steve Smith spoke during the week was an interview filmed earlier, but in preparation for the team returning to South Africa. He reinforced this week, by the way, about his own future, that series-by-series proposition. It's been that way for a while now, and the Ashes, the next Northern Ashes, still a fair way away for me. He said, I don't even know if I'll be there yet, when he spoke to The Telegraph. He said, right now, probably just the Olympics, talking about motivation or an end point. That's the goal for me and one of the reasons why I've been playing for Amsterdam to play as much T20 cricket as I can. Now, of course, he averages 24 in 67 T20 internationals and he last played for the country in T20 cricket in early 2024. Say the Olympics were tomorrow, right? And Steve Smith is not in our best 11. Do you pick him anyway, just basically to say, hey, mate, you've been a great player for a long period of time. I know this means a lot to you. It's a weird old little tournament anyway. Like, cricket has not really been an Olympic sport. It's clearly something he wants to do. He's not so far removed from the best team, so it's not as if we put Steve Smith in our lineup that you would go, what's he doing there? But you got to pick 15. Is there room for sentiment there that you would go, look, if he's still playing it at this kind of level, even if he's not first choice, we can find a place for him in the 15?
1: I mean, potentially. I quite like the idea of the carrot. It keeps him playing test cricket, perhaps, for another couple of years. And then, you know, if we get another 2 years out of him, maybe you say if you play for the next 2 years, you can be the team manager. Go live in the Olympic Village, carry the drinks. Maybe you'll play a game. Who knows?
0: Maybe it's part of the deal. Maybe they say, mate, if you keep playing test cricket, we'll get you there.
1: That's a fair trade-off. Rather than if it was picked today, I'd say, yeah, for sure.
0: But, if he all of a sudden rolled out in an international T20 team, like whenever he comes back to the Big Bash, he blows the
1: trap. Did you watch him last year in the Big Bash? He was phenomenal. The best player in the world for those 2 weeks.
0: But that's the thing. So it's like if they were to, even if he's not ahead of,
1: he wouldn't look out of place.
0: Head and Marsh or whatever, like you would, yeah. I'd like to see him get there, particularly because it means a lot to him. And, I think there's room. And it's a bit of an oddity, isn't it? It's not like it's a T20 World Cup. Like, it's something we don't usually
1: do. It doesn't mean anything. If we won a gold medal at the Olympics, you don't think it means anything?
0: No, I'm not saying that. It'll grow it'll be prestigious over a period of time. But we're at a point, aren't we, with the Olympic program that the Olympics needs cricket more than cricket needs the Olympics.
1: Yes.
0: And that's reinforced by the way the tournament's structured. So it's not as if we're like, hey, let's have 25 teams and we want China and trying to grow cricket. But let's be honest, it's a short, small tournament for a reason. And the only reason we're doing cricket at the Olympics is because we want India there and we want to eventually get to India and try to capture that market that aren't as engaged with the Olympic Games as other corners of the world. And there's a huge viewership and numbers and growth area for the Olympic program, Olympic movement.
1: Some talk of the Olympics being in India in 36.
0: There you go. Yep. Last one here before we get to some listener questions. Matthew Wade's called time on his BBL playing career 15 years after the inaugural season, so 38 years of age, retired from international cricket 2 years ago. And he's also now a premiership player after he turned out for the Lauderdale Bombers on the weekend in their victory against Clarence. So he won the Tasmanian Footy League on the weekend. How good's that?
1: It is good.
0: Three-format cricketer, and now he's won a senior premiership playing footy at the weekend down in Tas.
1: Good pickup.
0: All right, listener question steady. Of course, you can get in touch with us, ABC Cricket Podcast at abc.net.au. The email address is in the show notes. Say it every single week. We got so many emails across the past few weeks. Can't get to all of them, but love your enthusiasm for cricket. So a few little shout-outs. Nick, Kate, Steve, Nat, Ed, Mulga, Mick, Jeff, Stu, and Chris. Appreciate all your emails. Keep them coming through. Try again with more questions to Ed. We'll get to them when we get to them. Don't stop laughing. Tim in Newey. Can Ed break down Travis Head's technique in relation to his recent chop-on dismissals? We've done that.
1: We've done that. Tick that box. Good question.
0: From Kian. How long should a new opener in Test cricket be given before being moved on? If it's the hardest spot to bat, shouldn't they have more than most? Weatherill's six tests seems on the low side.
1: I think it's probably on the low side if you're looking more broadly. I think what hurt him was six tests without a significant score. And so, you know, if he'd eked out two more 50s, he's probably got another four or five tests in him. But I think the right call was made for the moment. You know, sometimes you have a look at someone, you see what they're made of, you realize that they're not quite there, and you need things to change technically. And so for him to come back, he needs to probably work on a few of those things, and no doubt he'll come back better for it. But there's just nowhere to hide in test cricket. He was two half scores away from getting 10 tests.
0: Toby says,
1: to answer the question, I think that's about like five or six. That's two series these days. If you get two series and you don't make 100, you're going to be under the pump.
0: Yeah. I think you're right. It's also compounded by the fact that there's, you know, you can see the technical flaw, if you know what I mean. So it's like, it's different where it's not as if you're just getting a good seed every time and you go, and then I ran out of chances and all of a sudden it was, there was probably a bit more baked into it. Toby says, what would it take for Ed to do an audiobook version of his Sheffield Shield diary in the firing line? Falling asleep to his mellifluous tones in my AirPods would be delightful, from Toby.
1: Sounds stitch up.
0: I like it. I think we can work on that. We can work on that. Mitch says, why do bowlers almost never use slower balls nowadays in Test cricket?
1: You're probably better placed to ask someone who knows something about fast bowling. I think your best ball is more likely to create a wicket opportunity than a surprise slower ball. In Test cricket, so if you think about what the slower ball does in ODI cricket or T20 cricket, it's trying to catch the batter through their shot.
0: Change rhythm.
1: To create a catch in front of the wicket, where in Test match cricket, you've got so much time to react, you just take it as a dot ball. The chance of you getting out to that is so minimal because you can just defend it.
0: Rowan says, why have we hardly heard any criticism of Michael Devenito? He's been Australia's batting coach for 8 years and the grim numbers recently are there for all to see. Do we need a new voice in there, Mike Hussey, for example, or a batting coach is just wanger experts? Since this email, it looks like Hussey has turned down the Fleming England offer and will be a batting consultant for the Australian cricket team. Just by the way, before we jump in, I loved Michael Devenito as a player. Like I was looking at a scorecard recently of a test series in South Africa where he was batting up the top. It was a fantastic team. There was a whole lot of your favourite guys from domestic cricket over the years. And Jason Gillespie bizarrely batted 4 in this game. And I texted Izzy. I said, what on earth happened here? And he said, the captain at the time thought it was a good idea for me to go out there and take the long handle to it. And Michael Devenito got a whole lot of runs. But is he escaping criticism, Teddy?
1: Was Dizzy the false 4?
0: Yes, he was a false 4, okay. Correct. It was innovative back then, back in the late 90s.
1: The other thing, you know, while we're talking about memory, he loved batting in a cap, Diva, didn't he? Like late 90s, early 2000s, when the helmet was optional. I will say one thing, and this is my personal experience. He taught me more about batting and scoring runs than possibly anyone else did in my career. He was a brilliant influence on my career as a top order left-handed batsman, dealing in different conditions, planning, preparation, understanding your technique, how you're going to score against different bowlers. So I don't know, you know, a lot of the criticism of the players at that level should be directed at the players. You need to want to be coached. You need to want to be able to learn and adapt and get better. And there are enough people around who know the game. You know who the greatest eye of cricket in that team probably is Steve Smith. Go talk to him. See what you got to take some accountability. And from a coaching point of view, they're there to facilitate that learning environment. It's up to the player ultimately. Diva knows his cricket. He's a very good coach, but you know, I think it's hard to point a finger at a batting coach.
0: The other thing is, like you said, so many of the guys have so many private coaches, and it would actually be a really awkward role, I reckon, at times. Like the guys would be getting so much information from everywhere. You know, you're working with guys that are as decorated as anyone in the game as Steve Smith, and then also guys that are, you know, just in the dressing room like Cooper Conley or
1: What I will say, the best coaches that I had were all left-handed. So Divinuto, Langer, Thorpe, you know, people who you could share, you know, the conversation around different angles or how they're trying to get you out. And so I have always thought you probably need 2 batting coaches, 1 for the right-handers, 1 for the left-handers. Yeah, but it is hard in a travelling situation like that. And Andrew McDonald no doubt does some batting coaching and has a view. But it is tricky.
0: Dan says, with the ever-increasing search for competitive edges, would teams be researching umpire biases like they do in Major League Baseball?
1: Interesting angle. I don't really know the answer, but I do know they would have the stats, for instance, on successful LBW appeals,
0: yep,
1: as in both live and referred with certain umpires. And so understanding, you know, strengths and weaknesses of umpires, not necessarily bias. I don't like the word bias and umpires in the same sentence because none of them,
0: Dan did put it in inverted commas, to be fair. So he was basically saying, hey, for lack of a better term.
1: Yeah, sure. So, you know, strengths and weaknesses as an umpire, they would for sure. And that probably goes into how they think about referring different situations.
0: Dom says, given tests are running shorter, should Cricket Australia look to schedule tests with day one being a Friday rather than a Wednesday or a Thursday from now on? to make sure it gets to the weekend.
1: I was talking.

0: talking about this only the other day. I think the perfect test match is scheduled 4 days, Thursday, Friday, Saturday, Sunday.
1: Yep.
0: And also Sydney test starts on the 2nd, not the 5th or, you know, whatever that time is.
1: I'm with Dom. I reckon Friday's the way to go.
0: Friday.
1: Yeah, I reckon nowadays. I mean, very, very rarely do we get, particularly here in Australia, we get to day four. And if we do, it's not a whole lot.
0: I disagree. I think you got to, at the moment, I'm not willing to give up day four as a key day.
1: Is there a way we see Green, Marnus and Conley in the same 11 in South Africa? And does Nathan
0: Green,
1: Lyon...
0: Green, Marnus, and yeah, absolutely, there's a chance.
1: I agree with that. Toby also says, does Nathan Lyon play at all on tour?
0: Toss the coin, don't know. Yeah. Maybe there is obviously a wicket that takes quite a bit of turn, so potentially.
1: Yeah. I mean, the Kuhneman factor is fascinating. I think I spoke about this last week. They've got, well, in the World Test Championship final, I think they had 9 right-handers. So there's clearly a reason why he's there. And I'd be surprised if they play 2 frontline spinners at any venue over in South Africa. Bernard says, is Travis Head better value as an opener or a counterpunching number 5? Where should he bat in South Africa?
0: So he wouldn't be a false 5. He'd be a real 5.
1: you jumped all over this false 3 thing. I like it.
0: I think we've worked out that his best spot currently is as a opener. For this team at this point in time with how they're shaping up, I'm very happy with him walking out to bat as the opener.
1: Particularly because he'll open back at home. He's just had a ridiculous summer, obviously, last year in the Ashes. And then we go to India where he needs to open again. So it's sort of, do you put him down now and then try and bring him back up later? I think I'm probably more with you. Let's just leave him at the top of the order. There's a bunch here I didn't get to, so we'll hold them over for next week. Don't worry about that here on the ABC Cricket Podcast. I think we're a day later next week, so if it's not in your podcast feed on Monday, don't get too bent out of shape. We'll knock it over next week.
0: Is it a travel day for you, or are you going to be hungover after the grand final?
1: It's a combination of both. No, it's... Okay. Keep it locked here on the ABC Cricket Podcast. We'll work it out. We'll be here some stage early next week to talk about whatever's going on the cricketing world. Thank you, Teddy. Appreciate your insights as always. Have a good week and let us know if you hear anything about that CA board scenario.
0: No worries. Thanks, Corb.

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0: 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And you won't want to miss a second.
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5: It's the 3rd of September 1972 in Munich, venue for the 20th Modern Olympics, and the men's 10,000-metre final is underway. Pushing themselves 25 times round the 400-metre track, the race is a test of endurance for the runners, providing ample time for calculation, misery and doubt. It was an event keenly anticipated by the British favourite David Bedford, who'd won his heat, setting a new Olympic record.
6: It's the longest track event, and running an event that has 25 laps, it seems a long way. I mean, if you ran 10,000 metres on the road or on the country, it seems a lot shorter than it does on the track where you've got that lap counter, you know, 24 laps to go, you've done one, it seems an awful long way. And running 10,000 metre races when you're fit and healthy and confident is great, but if it's not going well, it seems an awful long way. I felt I had to break the world record to win, and decided to go out with that intention.
5: The tall, hunched Englishman with the Via Zapata moustache set off quickly with a first lap of less than 61 seconds and maintained it. Behind him, the 15 finalists stretched out along the track. Amongst them were star athletes like the Tunisian Mohamed Gamoudi, gold medalist in the 5,000 metres 4 years earlier, Emile Puttermans of Belgium, the Ethiopian Miras Yifta, and a 23-year-old village policeman from Finland, Lassi Viren. Viren, back then, was a relative unknown who'd announced his arrival on the international scene only a few weeks earlier.
6: I'd raced him a couple of times that year, and he certainly wasn't a contender in any of those races leading up to it, so it was a bit of a surprise. In fact, I think I feared all the way through Juho Vartanen, who won the Europeans the year before. But that didn't turn out to be a factor.
7: Just before the Olympics, I'd won a two-mile race in Stockholm against many of these runners. I was the best there on the day, so that gave me confidence. But of course, the bigger the game, the more uncertain you are about the outcome. There was a strong field, and this was a big games. David Bedford, he went out fast and was working very hard.
5: For 10 laps, Bedford led the field, running at world record pace. Then, just short of the halfway mark, came a dramatic event. Viren, in fifth place, clipped Butterman's heel, and moments later, he lay sprawled on the ground. Running just behind, Gamoudi tripped over Viren and landed beside him.
7: When I fell and got up, it was just like a reflex action. Also, I wasn't the only one who fell, and I was afraid of being injured. Then when I first got up and started running, I wasn't even sure I was going in the right direction. But I never thought of giving up, never. I just did my best to catch the others.
5: Viren leapt to his feet and began running after the leading pack some 30 metres away. In little more than 100 metres, he'd rejoined them.
7: My coach told me later that I was running after the main group too fast. But when I caught them up, I got back to my usual pace. I put the fall out of my mind completely. It actually happened in the slowest lap of the race, which might be why we fell, but I just carried on, just carried on.
6: I think the way the two athletes that fell dealt with the situation is indicative of their frames of mind. So for Viren, he was absolutely focused on the fact that he felt he could win. And I think Gamoudi probably felt he never had a chance of winning anyway. So perhaps that fall gave him the opportunity to come to terms with where he was. And, yeah, Viren just got up and went forward. He could probably be in another 50 races and do the same forward and not react the same way. It was a highly charged atmosphere in the stadium, and in those situations, different people act in different ways and at different times.
5: Remarkably, it was Virren, with a sprint finish, who went on to win that race in world record time of 27 minutes, 38.4 seconds. Days later, Virren, showing his strength again, became only the fourth athlete in modern Olympic history to win gold in both the 5,000 and 10,000 metres, a feat he then repeated 4 years later at the Montreal Olympics. In the intervening years, however, Virren's form was far less impressive. His extraordinary ability to peak for the Olympics made many people suspicious. He was suspected of a practice called blood doping, which was believed to have been prevalent in Scandinavia in the 1970s. Blood doping involves an athlete having a pint of blood removed and frozen. Just before a big race, the blood is thawed and re-injected, significantly enhancing the athlete's oxygen-carrying capacity. Virren has always rejected the allegation.
3: Ainahan sanotaan, että menestyvä urheilija joutuu niin kuin semmoiseen valo.
7: If you win these kinds of very important competitions, there'll always be rumours, people speculating or trying to give explanations. And sometimes, in a way, it's easier to run the smaller races as people just leave you alone. But I know what I did, I know what happened, and I have no problem whatsoever about how I won the race.
5: Perhaps Virren's secret, if he had one, lay in the way he prepared for the Games. He did it in a way that no one had ever done before, with ruthless discipline and a singular focus.
7: Getting ready for the Olympics, I would plan a year ahead, train for a whole year beginning in the October. Of course, I took part in other competitions along the way, but it's just that everything was heading towards this one most important run, and everything was planned according to that.
5: He spent months training at high altitude in South America and Africa before Munich. But most of his training was done alone in the forest close to the home in Finland where he still lives today.
7: Here where I live in Myrskylä, we're about 100 kilometres north of Helsinki. It's very rural. We're surrounded by countryside. It's very beautiful. And I'm lucky. I live right by the shore of the lake, which is very important for Finns, that connection to lake and to water. The lake is like a changing landscape painting. It can have a different appearance every minute, every hour. It changes how it looks. That's why it's so interesting. It gives you a connection to nature.
5: And there were echoes also of a Finnish code of manly conduct, known as sisu, which prized self-reliance, fortitude and endurance, psychological traits ideally suited to distance running.
7: For me, it means it's something you don't give up. It's an old Finnish expression, very much used in wartime. But it's just like you want to go on, and you don't want to give up.
5: One of the most tactically astute runners of all time, Virren is the only athlete to have won both the 10 and 5,000 metres at consecutive Olympics. Today, he's widely regarded as one of the founders of modern athletics, the prime exponent of peak performance.

0: I was the sixth, so looking back on it, that's the way it was. He had four best days and was the best in the world at least four times.
1: 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That edition of Sporting Witness was a Whistledown production. 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
3: This is the final of the 100 metres freestyle for ladies. On one, J. Rosazzo, USA. Two, V. Grant, Canada. Three, F. Leach, Australia. Four, D. Fraser, Australia. Five, L. Crapp, Australia. Six, M. V. Rowe, New Zealand. Seven, S. Mann, USA. And eight, N. A. Myberg, South Africa. Take your marks. And a resounding bang from the pistol, and they hit the water almost simultaneously, the whole eight of them. Swimming in a line after 25 metres with, in lane four, Fraser showing out just slightly from Crapp and Leach. Crapp and Fraser, Crapp on the left, Fraser on the right, Crapp in five, Fraser in four. As they turn together, over they go, Faith Leach just behind them. About 40 metres to go, and it's Fraser and Crapp coming down the pool within five. Lorraine Crapp just slightly in front of Fraser. In third place, Faith Leach, but only just from Rowe of New Zealand. They're coming down with only about 10 yards to go, and it's neck and neck. Leach and Fraser and Crapp, Fraser and Crapp, and it's to the line, and it'll be Fraser first, Crapp second, Fraser first, Crapp second. Oh, a blanket finish for third, but Dawn Fraser has beaten Lorraine Crapp by only inches.
4: And more gold. In fact, at Qingdao, Australia has won the 470 men's class. Nathan Wilmot and Malcolm Page, five times world champions together. Now they've got Olympic gold. So they've dominated this event in Beijing, and a fantastic performance. So gold to Nathan Wilmot and Malcolm Page in the men's 470.

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4: Today, Louise, we're looking at a magnificent painting by a Queensland Indigenous artist, Richard Bell, in partnership with an American graphic designer, Emery Douglas, which depicts the podium at the 1968 Mexico Olympics and that famous moment in history when the Australian athlete, Peter Norman, stood alongside two African-American athletes who gave the Black Power salute.
5: The large dramatic painting, A White Hero for Black Australia, is based on a photo of this historic moment and forms part of the Parliament House art collection. The collection's manager, Justine Van Murick, says Peter Norman is remembered for his impressive athletic achievement. His race time of 20.06 seconds remains an Australian record, but even more so for his courageous stand on human rights.
4: First of all, he ran second. He won a silver medal in the 200 metres at the Mexico City Olympics behind an African-American athlete, and another African-American athlete won bronze.
6: As they come towards the turn, the two big Americans seem to have it between them, Carlos and Smith. Peter Norman going with everything he's got to try and hold on to them, but it's going to be out in the centre running it through there is Carlos, and Carlos and Smith goes past him, and it's Smith going to the line, and Smith with a terrific performance.
4: And as they were preparing for the medal ceremony, the two American athletes had badges on that were the UN Project for Human Rights. And they said to Peter Norman, this is what we're going to do. We're going to give the Black Power salute on the podium. Sort of, are you with us? And Norman, who was of Salvation Army family, is a deeply religious man and a passionate believer in human rights, said, I will stand with you. So simply all he did was he also wore the badge, but he stood with them. He didn't give the salute. He just stood there while they gave the Black Power salute and made a statement at the Olympics.
5: Peter Norman was born in Melbourne in 1942 and died of a heart attack in 2006 at the age of 64. In an ABC interview in 2000, he spoke about his decision to support Tommy Smith and John Carlos.
7: We knew exactly what was going to happen. In fact, John had left his gloves back at the village, and it was on my suggestion that they split Tommy's gloves and wore one each. So if ever you get a chance to see that photo again, you'll see that John has got his right... Tommy's got his right hand raised and John has got his left hand raised and a bare fist behind their backs.
5: Though he was regarded as a hero by the US civil rights movement, Peter Norman was reprimanded by the Australian Olympic Committee and criticised in the media.
4: When he returned to Australia, he was ostracised for making that stand. And the two American athletes were suspended, but in a way they returned home to a much different reception to Peter Norman. He returned home to quite a hostile reception in Australia.
5: There is a perception that Peter Norman's sporting career suffered as a result of that statement.
4: There's no doubt that it did, Louise. I mean, he qualified many times for Australian teams in the years after the 68 Olympics, but he was never selected for an Australian athletics team again.
5: But Peter Norman had no regrets for his actions on the podium that day.
7: It makes me pretty proud to be part of a demonstration that has lasted this long, that was as meaningful as it was, that had the response over the years. The things that were going on in the States and indeed all around the world, but more importantly in the States, the things that were going on then with the riots and everything, and amid all this anger, the hostility, the violence, here's two guys that after an Olympic event sacrificed what would probably have been the greatest moment in their life as far as personal glory is concerned. And they sacrificed that to pay homage to the cause that they felt so strongly about.
5: In 2012, the federal parliament formally acknowledged Peter Norman's bravery and apologised for the treatment he received after a motion moved by Labor MP Andrew Lee.
8: He showed us that the actions of one person can make a difference. And it's a message that echoes down to us today. Whether refusing to tolerate a racist joke or befriending a new migrant, each of us can and all of us should be a Peter Norman in our own lives.
5: The 2011 painting of the athletes on the podium by Richard Bell and Emery Douglas is on display in a corridor in the Senate wing at Parliament House.
4: Richard and Emery. Emery is a graphic designer who worked a lot with the Black Panther movement. So, you know, they've got these wonderful black and white figures, and then Richard behind it has got these sort of concentric circles and then a wonderful kind of textural background and, you know, the date quite clearly, 1968.
5: The background reflects Richard's Aboriginal heritage, doesn't it?
4: It really does. And the title, A White Hero for Black Australia, really reflects, you know, Richard's passion for, you know, Indigenous rights and also his appreciation of Peter Norman as one of those early pioneers.
5: Why is this such an important work in the collection of Parliament House?
4: This work is part of what we call our rotational collection, and that collection furnishes the offices of members and senators, or in the case of this painting, which is quite large, it furnishes the corridors that people walk through in the building. That collection is not about decoration, it's about inspiration. We're hoping that members, senators, staff, people just walking through the building will see the works and take something away from them. And I know that this one in particular is a favourite of many members and senators.
5: What do you think they take from it?
4: I think they take from it that, you know, you can make a stand, you can be part of history, and that whole thing that politics is founded on is that one person can change the conditions for many.

The Don Bradman's Invincibles calendar is out at last, featuring the Don fiddling on every month. June sees the Don fiddling with Neil Harvey. July has our run machine showing Keith Miller where to go. And September links the Don with Bob Simpson in a spread but will surprise. That's the Don Bradman Invincibles calendar. 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
8: Thank you for downloading the Sporting Witness podcast from the BBC World Service. I'm Kurt Brooks, and today I'm taking you back to July 2003, when a new global football tournament set out to change perceptions around homelessness. I've been speaking to its co-founder and organiser, Mel Young, about the first ever Homeless World Cup.
9: We had full stands all the time, and from our point of view, it was about people coming together from all different backgrounds and going, you know what, we can make a real difference here, and if we all do this together, we can achieve a lot.
8: In 2001, Mel Young had attended a conference in Cape Town in South Africa for the International Network of Street Papers. With the conference over, Mel met a friend to discuss how they could create an event which would have homeless people as the focus.
9: At the end of the conference, I was sitting having a beer with a colleague from Austria called Harold Schmidt. We said, look, some of our sellers in Scotland and Austria play football around, so we agreed we could make them represent their country. So shook hands on the fact that there'd be a kind of game between Scotland and Austria. And then we sat in the bar a bit longer, and by the end of the evening, we created the Homeless World Cup where every country could come.
8: Mel and Harold knew they needed to do something different to make their new tournament work.
9: We invented a game where there's eight on a side with four on and four off, so rolling substitutes. Games last 7 minutes per half, and they're small-sided courts. So the reason we did that was trying to find spaces for 11-a-side football was challenging and usually out of town centres where homeless people were. So we could build these kind of transportable pitches, if you like, in city centres near where homeless people were. But also we wanted to create a kind of fast game. If you score a goal at one end, the goalkeeper can flick the ball

0: out the back of the net, get into play on the other side, and a goal can be scored about within a second or 2 seconds later.
1: What was it like organising that first tournament?
0: People thought we were mad. And we were saying, look, we're going to have this football competition and we're going to change people's lives in the process. And we're going to create something that's going to be a spectacle. And people have a stereotypical view of homeless people that that's not possible. And indeed, challenge of how you're going to change people. But we were very persistent. We just kept banging on the door, kind of like, right, OK, that was another no, right, let's keep going.
2: Graz in the southeast of Austria was chosen to host the tournament as it was the home of co-founder Harald Schmid. But Mel says that getting the city to agree to host over 100 homeless people from around the world was a hard sell.
0: So you'd get the negative, which was you're bringing all the homeless people from all over the world, if you like, into our city. And, you know, hey, that's not a good thing. But actually, Harald did a wonderful job in terms of convincing people about the constructive and positive outcomes that this could be, quite apart from a good event to see. And then really the people of Graz, in huge credit, they started to come around to it. They kind of say, OK, yeah, this is fine. And the people started adopting a team. And so saying, OK, well, we'll look after them and host them in a sense in the city. And so the heart of the city was absolutely brilliant. Graz really went for it and kind of went, OK, we're going to make this really special. And they were incredibly kind and open and generous.
2: The tournament of 18 teams kicked off on the 6th of July 2003. But Mel says that due to its nature, emotions ran high before a single ball had been kicked.
0: Before the first matches were played, where the teams went in this parade, waving and cheering, and crowds had come out and were cheering them. And we knew at that point our ideas were coming together and were going to work. It was very, very moving. I remember the Dutch team who were coming from the accommodation in Graz. They'd set up a school. They were staying in kind of dormitories in this school. And they were walking down the street to come and play a game. And the people sitting outside in cafes in the streets were standing up and applauding them. And I'm looking at Harald and we're saying, so that'll be homeless people then coming to play football. Normally, homeless people were being spat at and attacked, and media were talking about them as if they were some kind of lowlife. And here we were, and here was this team of guys, and people were applauding them. And so we just knew there's something really fundamentally changed in these moments.
2: And there was one player in particular who Mel thinks brought people around to his way of thinking.
0: One of the American players, just prior to him coming, he had been attacked in the street and his face was, he had a couple of broken bones in his face and he was mashed up. And the team manager says to me, you just can't go. And he said, it's my life, I want to go. Please, please, please. So in the end, they said, okay. And then this guy became like one of the characters of the tournament. First of all, he was wearing a bandana, you know, he had a toothpick and wearing shades. And then at the end of games or at the end of the half, he'd started doing high fives. Within 24 hours, there's all these kids with bandanas on doing high fives and people are cheering him. And he's then playing up to it. And there's this great repartee between the fans and kids and he's signing autographs. And you're going, there's this guy, man. He was homeless in New York and people attacked him. And now he's signing autographs like he's some kind of hero.
2: Like many World Cups before it, the first homeless World Cup would be won by its host nation. But the final could have very nearly been ruined.
0: You've got the home country manages to get through to the final, and the place was absolutely bouncing. I mean, you couldn't move, there were screens outside. And then what happened? It started to rain a little. And in those days, we were just playing on the street. So we had to stop because it was actually quite dangerous. It was like trying to play football on a kind of thin ice, if you like. So we thought that the people who were watching, they would eventually move away, but they didn't. They just sat there and the DJ was playing music. And so the atmosphere actually got more and more intense. And so Harald and I kind of talked to each other and said, look, even the weather gods are on our side here because, you know, it's going to stop raining and the atmosphere is just going to be so electric by that point. And so just the whole thing just built up. Everything was on our side. When Austria won, I mean, the whole place was just jumping around the place. The media was all over it. And I think Harald, of course, he was really, really proud. But I think he was more proud of the overall event. you know, that everybody had been there. That's the way he was.
2: Since its launch in 2003, the tournament has continued to grow and even gets TV and radio coverage. Here's the Homeless World Cup Foundation's commentary team at the 2019 tournament, held in Cardiff in Wales.
3: And the match is underway. India stealing the ball quickly. Another goalkeeper error. Pass to pounce on it, but they've got the ball back now. The teams that dictate the play early, the kind of seem to win these games. But as we saw in the last game with Northern Ireland, that wasn't the case. And there you go. Plenty of space for the Egyptian. And he fired it low with his right foot. Finds his way to the back of the net. And they're 1-0 up.
2: But 20 years on, how does Mel look back on the tournament that started it all off?
0: Each of the events I find quite emotional, just because of the whole story behind the players, and you know the players and you know their story, and you can see the change and the difficulties people have been through. But I think I couldn't be more emotional at that first event. There was something incredibly special about it, just the way it all happened. It all came together. It was almost like this was meant to happen. To me, it was about humanity, people coming together from all different backgrounds and going, you know what, we can make a real difference here. And if we all do this together, we can achieve a lot. I'll never forget it.
2: Co-founder Harold Schmid passed away in October 2018. But Mel carries on their legacy and looks forward to a day when a lack of homelessness makes the tournament unnecessary. He was speaking to me, Kurt Brooks. Thank you for downloading this episode of the Sporting Witness podcast. It was a Made in Manchester production for the BBC World Service.

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1: Teachers have got to be explain to kids that every time you buy a scratchy, you're not going to win. 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And you can have a run that obviously in time will be offset by a winning streak.
0: Roy and HG.
2: You just have to wait.
1: You just got to wait.
2: And patience.
1: Patience.
2: And you treat the losses with the same degree of enthusiasm as you treat the wins.
1: That's right.
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4: Hello and welcome to Sporting Witness from the BBC World Service. 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Episodes are just 9 minutes long and come out every Saturday. 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This is a story of a team of underdogs and their stratospheric rise, which saw them reach touching distance of glory. I'm going to tell you how an Edinburgh football club came so close to scooping the Scottish Football League and Cup double in 1986 in a nation where Glasgow Giants, Celtic and Rangers, known as the Old Firm, dominated.
5: We're taking the supporters along this road where we're all looking to succeed together to give Heart and Midlothian Football Club pride back, because it had lost a lot over the previous 20, 30 years. And unfortunately, we weren't able to deliver. And that's something we live with.
4: That's midfielder Gary Mackay from the 2006 BBC documentary, That Was the Team That Was Hearts. Heart of Midlothian only needed 1 point in the final match of the season against Dundee to be crowned champions. A meteoric rise for a team which just a few years earlier had been within days of closure. So let's head to 1981 to find out how they got there. Businessman Wallace Mercer had just bought a stake in the club, and they had a new manager, Alex McDonald, and he was not impressed with what he was seeing.
6: I just couldn't believe it. The boys come in with bleached denims and string vests, and it's unbelievable. When the wireless was going, it was like a disco.
4: It was out with the bleached denims and disco music and in with a grueling fitness regime. But first, he got to work assembling his new team, including youngsters Gary Mackay and John Robertson.
7: Everybody spoke to each other, everybody got on with each other. There wasn't anything you didn't know about anybody. And there was a real happy atmosphere there, and it's important in any football club. But at that time, as I say, we had a monopoly on it.
4: That's Robertson, or Robbo, who's the club's all-time leading goalscorer. Yeah! Hearts were third from bottom, and they didn't exactly have a reputation as the fittest team. Their new training schedule would take some getting used to, as manager Alex McDonald reminisced with the players John Cahoon and Henry Smith.
8: Murder. Absolute murder. You are being sick and being sick again.
9: We did pre-season that made you sick, and then made you sick on top of your sick.
8: All he kept shouting was, "It's okay, lads, your plenty suits ready for you."
10: Christ, I feel sick and then myself.
4: It was starting to pay off. Hearts had leapt up the league and ended 1985 on a massive high right at the top. With confidence growing, they were dreaming of pushing all the way for the title, winning game after game. This streak had stretched to 20 matches. With 8 left to go, it was time for the boys to swap their football boots for the mic and re-record an old Hearts classic. Striker Sandy Clark remembered the unusual sponsors of that version of the Hearts song, which was updated by singer Colin Chisholm in 1986.
11: So bad is the only way to describe it. Not the song. The song in itself is brilliant. But Marshall's the funky chicken champions, I think, was the line.
0: But before we go any further, let's have a word from our sponsors.
12: Marshall's the chunky chicken champions.
5: I mean, there'd be this bonus depending on how many records we sold. We got a chicken each. And that was the reward. I should have got more than one chicken because I knew all the words. So I don't know if somebody along the line, maybe after witnessing this programme, somebody at Marshall's Chunky Chickens will give me the other two or three chickens that I think I'm due for how much I put into singing that song that day.
4: Gary Mackay still waiting for his chickens. They got to a record undefeated 22 league games in a row. It was a home fixture against Aberdeen in April 1986. Gary Mackay remembered that big moment.
5: It was the focus of attention all over Britain because Aberdeen were a hugely respected club under Alec Ferguson. Great players on their side. And we were the, what you would term, the young upstarts.
4: It ended as a 1-1 draw. John Cahoon scoring a late equaliser in the 87th minute. Going into that final day on May the 3rd, Hearts were top of the table, leading Celtic by 2 points. Now, in those days, teams would get 2 points for a win. So to win the league, Hearts needed at least a draw and for Celtic to lose against St Mirren. Their biggest match in decades was around the corner, but all was not going to plan. Four players had to be sent home with the flu. The team travelled up to Dens Park to face Dundee. With more than 19,500 supporters joining them, donning maroon sweaters and cheering them on, as Mackay and Robbo recounted.
5: We felt the league was ours, and it was ours. It was ours for the taking. A point wins us the Premier League.
7: And we started very, very well, and then we felt we had a very, very strong penalty claim.
4: But they didn't get that penalty. And it was 0-0 at half-time. Here's Robbo and Mackay recalling that nail-biting second half.
7: That stage, as we said, we looked good for the point, if not winning the match. But unfortunately, Dundee brought an Albert Kidd.
5: And really, the last 10 minutes, 8 minutes, 6 minutes, whatever it was, is something that we'll live with. Any Hearts supporter that was there, any Hearts player that was there, for the rest of their lives.
4: Albert Kidd, who Robbo mentioned there, came on as a sub and scored 2 goals for Dundee within the final 7 minutes of the match, denying Hearts the point they needed to pip Celtic to the title on goal difference. Both Celtic and Hearts had gained 50 points across the season, but thanks to the 5-0 win against St Mirren, Celtic went on to win the league. It was gutting. Hearts had lost the league on goal difference. The players and their fans were in agony, tears streaming down faces, heads in hands. It hit Robbo really hard.
7: How low, how drained, how empty, how flat he felt. And as I say, he felt like he'd let every single fan that's ever supported Hearts down. You know, to have gone so long and so far and have it snatched away to death, it's probably one of the cruelest things that can happen.
4: The dream double was over, and it was devastating. But Hearts still had a chance of glory at the Scottish Cup final, just a week later against Aberdeen.
7: We lost a very early goal the second half again, but we kept pouring forward. Neil Berry hit the crossbar, and it just wasn't to be. And Aberdeen completely scoring with a goal, I think, from Billy Stark late on. And then the frustrations came out. Walter Kidd got sent off late in the match for throwing a ball at one of the Aberdeen players, and you know, the team by that time had gone, the legs had gone, the spirit had gone, and we knew that it was going to be a season that ultimately we'd end up with nothing.
4: 3-0. It was well and truly over. The team travelled back to Edinburgh and they were given a hero's welcome. Players were carried into the Caledonian Hotel on the shoulders of supporters. Mackay was deeply moved.
5: Well, I don't think any of us could have foreseen the swell of support that would be outside the hotel. I don't think any of us are ashamed to say. I mean, I know myself that emotionally I just lost it. And you think, how many of these people still love or have loved in their time what Heart of Midlothian Football Club has brought to their lives, and that will never leave us.
4: They got so close to changing Scottish football forever, but it wasn't to be. In the 2025-26 season, history repeated itself on the final day, with Celtic beating Hearts for the Scottish title. Gary Mackay would go on to work as a football agent, and John Robertson had a stint managing the club. Sporting Witness was presented by me, Rena Stanton-Sharma.

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1: Ryan HG.
3: Surely a write-in campaign would draw the attention of organisers to the need for these questions. And maybe you mark it up yourself.
2: Or just up the top of it. You know, I love Manly. Foz is doing a great job.
3: And I get all my rugby league from Plugging on the
2: Blind Side. From Plugging on the Blind Side.
4: Andy Donaldson has just swum 12 hours in croc-filled waters in the Kimberley in WA and lived to tell the tale. In fact, he's broken a record or two in the process. Donaldson is an ultra-marathon swimmer. He's got multiple world records to his name, and he just completed the Dam-to-Dam Ord River Swim Challenge on Tuesday. He joins me now. We're still hours after getting out of the water. So, Andy, how are you feeling?
5: Well, to be honest, pretty bashed up and bruised, but you know, a 55k swim is always going to do that to you, and that hasn't stopped the spirits from being high. And like you said in your intro, still have all my limbs.
4: That's good. Okay, so let's start with the obvious, because it's estimated that there's 5,500 freshwater crocs in the river that you just swam in. Yes, they're smaller, more timid than salties, but they're still crocs. And did I see correctly that when you started your swim just before 6 a.m, there was one in the welcoming party?
5: You're right, Declan. Yeah, apparently there was one literally just standing where I entered into the water, and I didn't actually see it. So, like, I might have probably got cold feet and backed out if I'd seen that thing, but... No, look, we knew that with

0: any open water swim in somewhere like a river or a lake or in the ocean, you're always mindful of the wildlife. We'd done our homework before this one. We had a great team of locals who were helping us out with the planning and execution of this swim, guys that are using it every day, and they really provided a lot of confidence and assurance that we were going to be okay and that it was going to be safe to take on the challenge. You know, the Ord River, yes, there are crocodiles in there, but it's also a body of water that is used recreationally every day. People swim in it, there's kayak tours, people have their houseboats on there. And I think that showed in the swim where, aside from that one at the start, I didn't actually see a thing in terms of crops.
1: Did you have any fear, though, going in? It's obviously one of the various challenges you have to face. It's probably the most obvious everyone thinks of, but did you have to overcome any fear?
0: I think there's always that feeling. I don't think you would be human if you didn't have any fear, and you'd be probably complacent or a bit naive if you didn't have some kind of worries about it. But look, we had two boats out there on the water with us, a kayaker as well. They were my eyes and ears, because when you're swimming, you don't really see much. Your face is in the water. And yeah, I really felt confidence in their knowledge and having them around me through that entire journey, because yeah, these kind of challenges, they're not ones that you would take on your own, whether that's in the river or in the ocean. You're always out there in a team, and it takes people coming together to go and do something like that.
1: So did you bump into any wildlife, any turtles or big fish get in your road along the 55 Ks?
0: You know, I didn't, which I don't know whether to be disappointed or relieved. But what we did see, though, the Ord River, where we started up at Lake Argyle, it winds down these beautiful ancient gorges, and you have the incredible red cliffs on either side. And we got a beautiful day for it. It was calm as the water as well is so fresh and clean. I saw some of the team grabbing their bottles and like scooping water out and taking drinks from it as well. So, you know, it was just an absolute dream to be out there and to experience that, because yeah, what we have here in our backyard in Western Australia, I think it's, in terms of swimming especially, I think it's the best in the world.
1: People will be able to pick up on your accent. You're originally from Scotland, now live in Perth. So you talk about this beautiful scenery, these gorges that you got to swim through. Did you get to take any of it in or appreciate the beauty while you were swimming, or is that something you got to do before and probably in the aftermath?
0: Well, I fortunately got a bit of time beforehand to do a recce. Outback Tom, who lives up here, kindly took us out in his plane and we did a bit of a flyover the river, which was just absolutely mind-blowing, and super grateful to Tom. He was also on the boat with us. But in the swim itself, usually I wouldn't be looking around. Something like an English Channel, you see the land at the start and that's great. Obviously the Dover, White Cliffs of Dover, and then you see the land at the finish at France, but you see nothing in between. It's just wide open ocean. But here we were, I think I was getting a sore neck from looking around. I was just in absolute awe of what we were swimming past. It was just so beautiful. So yeah, I can't say it enough. I think we've got the best swim challenge in the world here in Kununurra. It was an absolute treat and joy to be out there and swimming in a landscape like that.
1: Brave to do the swim, brave to get in a plane with Tom. I think he only got his pilot license a few months ago, didn't he? Was it a smooth flight?
0: I think so. And he kept being reassuring. He's like, oh, this, if you hear like that clanking noise, it's meant to do that. Don't worry. But you know what? The guy's an absolute legend. I love what he's doing, showcasing this part of the world and having these incredible adventures with people, and his grandfather in particular. And it was, you know, very kind of him to offer to take us up and show us his backyard, essentially, whether that's in a rickety plane or not. It's still a plane and still a really special experience. And I will say that he landed the plane with perfection. Better nice. Than the airlines do. It was so incredibly smooth.
1: So we've talked about the wild.

0: life, but there's lots of different obstacles that would have popped up across this nearly 12-hour swim. So, you know, wind, currents, weather, fatigue. What was the biggest challenge across the mammoth effort?
1: Yeah, you're absolutely right, Declan. I mean, it's first up, it's a 55K swim. You're in the water, you know, pushing yourself for almost 12 hours. So that's obviously taking a toll on the body and physically is very demanding. Mentally, doing something like that as well. And when the muscles start to fatigue and cramp settles in, that can be very difficult as well. But I would have said the sun was probably one of the big challenges here in the Ord River. As you can see behind, it's very bright and you're not really getting any shade out there in the water. So with that, there's the temperatures. I think it was about 34 degrees Celsius, 28 in the water. So you're really just having to battle with the elements there and do everything that you can to stay hydrated, avoid fatigue and cramping, and apply a really smart strategy to nutrition so that you can be fueled and hydrated in order to make the distance and go the whole way.
0: I'm going to ask you about the mental side of things, but since you brought up hydration, if people haven't seen your Instagram, there's some great videos of the way you're swimming. A bottle is dropped down to you and you sort of swim on your back for 2-3 strokes, scull this drink and keep going. What do you put into your body over those 12 hours to keep up the energy levels that you must need?
1: Well, look, it's a lot of carbs. So carbs are king. My partner, Eliza Kelly, she's a sports nutritionist and is, you know, really on top of that, where you got to keep the body fueled and you do that with carbs. So carb mixes, energy gels, we usually dilute them in water so that it can pass into the body a lot easier. Flat Coca-Cola, which I think people find a bit wild that okay, you're drinking Coke in the middle of a swim, but yeah, that sugar is kind of like the carbs in its most basic form, and it really passes through the gut easily. So we try to mix it up so that you don't get sick of the same taste. It's not like you're out there and you're chomping down a hamburger on the water. Like we try and keep it quite light and easy on the gut so that we can do things quickly and get what we need in order to get on to the finish.
0: So talk to me then about the mental side of things, because as much as it is physical, it's just ultimately you and your body out there and you battling against the elements. Tell me what you do mentally over those 12 hours to make sure that the fatigue doesn't become too much and your body tells you to stop.
1: Yeah, you're absolutely spot on, Declan. In marathon swimming, they say it's 20% physical, 80% mental. And, you know, your bodies are, you're really capable of so much more than you think. The mind gives up before the body. So having almost like a toolkit of go-tos for when times get tough is really an important thing. I like to have, you know, my mantras, things to tell myself when times get tough. I've got the team out there on the water who are keeping me encouraged. They're providing updates and messages from people all around the world who are following and cheering from afar, which I think really helps with lifting the spirits. But I'd say the most powerful one would be really connecting with your why. You know, for someone to swim 55 kilometers in croc-inhabited waters, I think you need a pretty good reason to do that. And for me, when the head coach of the local swim club, Ben Brody, when he reached out, he originally just wanted me to come up and have a chat with the kids, to do some talks at the schools and run some swim clinics with his club in conjunction with the opening of the new 50-meter pool here. But I said to him, well, why don't we go big and do the big swim challenge down the Ord River and maybe try blow some minds and see if we can inspire people to go after their dreams. Don't dream small, dream big. It doesn't necessarily need to be a 55K swim. It could be anything, you know. And I hope that through that challenge, we did it. You know, I think that when you are tired, when you blow things out to the bigger picture and your reasons like that, you find those extra gears that you didn't realize that you had, and that could be really special.
0: That's amazing, going from basically

0: the coming up to a new 50-meter pool to doing a 55-kilometer swim. That's a little scale up. I'm sure you have inspired a lot of people there and everyone who's seen it. Give us an idea of one of those mantras that you if you want to, that you can open up on that keeps you going.
1: Oh, look, I think those things are quite personal to each individual. I sometimes write.

0: ocean, you're connected to people on the other side of the world. The ocean's a vast thing, and I often think about my family and then the people that have helped me along my journey. They've been there through the highs and my toughest moments as well, and it's almost like they're there with me every time I swim. So, you know, I think in terms of tools, it's things like that. They're unique and individual to every one of us. And, you know, you learn so much about yourself when you experience challenge, when you find a way through adversity that you can always take on into future challenges and future events down the line.
1: So you're the first male to complete that swim. You also completed, it's your longest ever marathon swim. How proud are you of yourself for these efforts?
0: Oh, look, I'm pretty chuffed, as you might imagine. But, you know, these sorts of swims, it takes a team. No one's self-made. No one takes on the world by themselves. I think they need good people around them to show them the ropes, to... You have to lean on others for their knowledge and their expertise. And that showed on the water yesterday. We had about 20 people on the water, locals who knew that river inside out, that could navigate us all down that river safely and really make this thing possible. And I'll just add here that the Kununurra locals, they really showed up last night coming into the finish. I think about 200 all came down to the finish line to line up the banks of the shore and welcome us in. And, you know, that was really special, seeing that it resonated so deeply with the local community, that they understood the purpose behind it. There's all these kids down there.
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9: Joining me is Tracy Holmes to talk about Sports Hall of Fame. And in today's show, we speak with David Foster and Jeff Fenwick. What similarities do David Foster and Jeff Fenwick have, if any?
10: Yeah, a lot of similarities. David Foster has an axe in his hand. Jeff Fenwick's got a fearsome punch. I mean, in the end, the result is the same. and both incredible characters. And I think you have to be to compete in either of those sports. You know, David Foster just climbing up and chopping down branches and just full on and big and hardcore and nothing could stand in his way. And yet he's like a real gentle giant, you know, can make people laugh, can fill up a room with laughter. Jeff Fenwick, on the other hand, you know, the Marrickville Mauler, just a little nugget. He was just tough and rough and ready and would take on anyone. And it's really interesting how people can use sport. They can pick a skill that they have. A lot of people go, well, you know, what can they offer a society? Well, what they offer a society is that they identify their strength very early and they commit absolutely everything to that strength and they make a huge success of it and they let nothing stand in their way of achieving the goals that they set for themselves. And I think that's the real great thing about sport. Forget about all the myth and the grandeur and the globalization and, you know, lessons for society. On a very, very personal individual level, what athletes do is they set goals and they just give absolutely everything to achieving them. And it doesn't always work. And sometimes they lose and sometimes they get beaten. But then they pick themselves up, they reset those goals and they go about achieving them again. I mean, the stamina of these people and the single-minded focus is so inspiring.
9: I was going to say that they've both come from probably a less than privileged background. How do they reach the top?
10: Well, a lot of athletes do, and that's part of it because it's a fight. It's a struggle. And a lot